0: setting rally today. This is NPR News from Washington. Nations across Asia are pushing for the use of more biofuels in transportation in order to slash dependence on fossil fuels. Asia is hardest hit by the ongoing energy shock caused by the Iran war. India is considering allowing vehicles to run on 85% or even 100% ethanol. Experts are split on the climate benefit of these fuels, stressing that other forms of renewable energy would likely be more efficient. Workers at the nation's largest commuter railroad were back on the job today after a three-day strike. The unions representing the Long Island Railroad workforce came to an agreement with the Metropolitan Transportation Authority late Monday. From member station WNYC in New York, Stephen Nesson reports.
1: The strike was the first one in over 30 years. The LIRR workers had been without a raise for 3 years. The union was in a dispute with the MTA over a pay bump in the last year of their four-year contract. The MTA argued it wanted an end to the rule that engineers get paid double for driving an electric and diesel locomotive in the same shift. While the details of the final agreement have not been released, LIRR President Rob Free says it's a good deal for both parties.
2: The unions had their stance, but we worked through it and we were able to come up with a compromise that works for everyone.
1: The unions still have to ratify the new contract. For NPR News, I'm Stephen Nesson in New York.
0: Pope Leo and Anthropic's co-founder Christopher Ola are set to launch the Pope's first encyclical next week. It focuses on human dignity in the AI era. The new encyclical is expected to address AI within the church's social teachings, similar to past discussions on labor and justice. This is NPR News.
3: 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Other contributors include the estate of Joan B. Kroc, whose bequest serves as an enduring investment in the future of public radio and seeks to help NPR be the model for high-quality journalism in the 21st century. This is NPR.
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5: It's Wisconsin Today. I'm Rob Ferret.
6: And I'm Kate Archer-Kent. Ticks are out earlier this year across the country, and they're on the move here in Wisconsin.
5: Nationwide, people are visiting emergency rooms for tick bites at the highest rate seen in almost a decade. That's according to data from the Centers for Disease Control and Prevention.
6: In Wisconsin, for the week ending May 10th, 53 out of every 10,000 ER visits were related to tick bites. That's on pace with last year at this time, but at the end of April, there was a big jump in ER visits from ticks. The weekly data is from the State Health Department's Wisconsin Tick Bite Tracker.
5: Ticks can spread viruses, parasites, and Lyme disease bacteria, causing infections in people. Wisconsin's traditionally been among the states with the most Lyme disease cases.
6: For a look at the early surge in tick bites this year, we're joined by Lyric Bartholomew, professor in the Department of Pathobiological Sciences in the School of Veterinary Medicine at UW-Madison, and director of the Midwest Center of Excellence for Vector-Borne Disease. Lyric, welcome to Wisconsin Today.
7: Thank you. Thanks for showcasing this important issue in Lyme Disease Awareness Month here in May.
6: Why are scientists seeing the number of tick bites surge so early in the season?
7: I think what we're seeing this year is that there was some unseasonably warm weather in March that really woke up those ticks. So a tick is relatively cold hardy, and they can start to be active around 40 or 45 degrees. So when it gets that warm, they're out and about and interacting with folks. And, you know, we were all pretty desperate to get out and about, too.
6: Emergency room visits for tick bites are surging in parts of the country. You've seen the map, specifically the Northeast, the Midwest. What does that mapping indicate to you?
7: I think that tracks with what we're seeing in terms of tick numbers that are out and active. So it makes sense, and it suggests that people are tuned in and paying attention to the fact that they're being exposed to ticks, and also that they feel pretty vulnerable and feel that the emergency room is the place they need to go when they need to get a tick off.
6: So with an early start to tick season and these emergency room visits, what does that mean for public health?
7: The ticks that we were seeing in the most, in the highest numbers were the tick that we would call the wood tick typically in Wisconsin. The scientific name for that tick is Dermacentor variabilis. That's a tick that tends to really not transmit a lot of disease to people in Wisconsin, so less of a threat in terms of public health. But it did bring to light that ticks are out, and the ticks that are most important in public health in Wisconsin

0: for ticks and where, whether these adults or these nymphs, larvae, what stage is really that we should pay attention to?
1: Right. So a tick starts out as an egg, becomes a larva, and then has to take blood, and then becomes a nymph, and then has to take blood, and then becomes an adult, and likewise needs blood. And that whole process for a lot of ticks can take 2 to 3 years. So they're out and about for a long time. So the ticks we're encountering this spring have been in the environment for a while, right? The ticks that are most important to us in public health are the black-legged ticks, as I mentioned, or deer ticks. And the nymph stage got infected with bacteria or viruses that you mentioned when they were the larva. So they feed on a little mouse, they come down with an infection, and then they have it in their bodies when they become a nymph. And that nymph stage is about the size of a poppy seed. Okay. So they're really tiny. And that's really the problem, Kate, is that they just go undetected. You know, they could be hiding at your hairline or in your armpit or, you know, in various places in your body. And they're so, so small. They're like freckle sized that they often go without notice.
0: With the deer ticks you mentioned, adult deer ticks, they've spread from the North Woods, I understand, to all parts of Wisconsin. How is the public health risk changing with that spread across Wisconsin?
1: Yeah, I think the spread has been really well documented by Dr. Susan Paskowitz's lab in the Department of Entomology. She and I run this Midwest Center of Excellence for Vectorborne Disease together. And back in the 90s, she started tracking that tick in Wisconsin and watched it radiate out. And I think there's a few implications there. That means that people in the North Woods, so to speak, are perhaps more accustomed to seeing the ticks, and maybe physicians are more accustomed to seeing and detecting Lyme disease. And some of the places that were invaded more recently, there may be less awareness there.
0: We're talking with Lyric Bartholomew, professor in the School of Veterinary Medicine at UW-Madison, about the early season for tick activity in Wisconsin and nationwide. Lyric, turning to Lyme disease, Wisconsin is lit up on the map of Lyme disease cases in the U.S. for about the last 2 decades or so. Why does Wisconsin's case rate surpass other places in the Midwest and rival the northeastern U.S.?
1: That's right. Thanks for highlighting that. I think a lot of times people think about Lyme disease as a northeastern sort of New England state kind of disease, but it really is just as problematic here in Wisconsin as it is in the Northeast. And so that, I think, is really a function of us having this beautiful habitat for ticks. The things that we enjoy about Wisconsin are things that ticks likewise enjoy. So, you know, the beautiful deciduous forests are great habitat for the ticks to lie around on the ground or to find a little mouse to latch on to. They're also great places for the ticks to find a deer, and the deer are really important for the adults to take blood and lay big batches of eggs. And so it's sort of this perfect storm of conditions that make it really optimal habitat for the tick. And then people want to be in those places too. And so we go into those places where the ticks are and encounter the ticks. And increasingly, Kate, what our research is showing is that it's not actually just the woods where people are encountering ticks. We have a mobile health app that we'd love people to join on called the Tick App. And through the Tick App, we've learned that Wisconsinites love to be outdoors. They love to be tending their gardens. And increasingly, people are encountering ticks in their backyards. So
0: even in urban spaces.
1: Mm-hmm. Yeah.
0: How is our warming climate affecting tick activity?
1: Tick activity is really dependent, like I said, on the presence of the right habitat, so the forested areas. Mm-hmm. It's really dependent on the mice thriving and the deer thriving. And so climate certainly can play in some ways, but maybe it's less obvious than the ways that climate perhaps impacts, like mosquitoes.
0: Hmm. What kinds of tick-borne illness symptoms should people look out for?
1: Oh, thanks for that question. It's just such a good time to start thinking about this because we're going into a holiday weekend. The stage of the tick that is most likely to go undetected will start to come out more often. And so it would be great for people to be aware and think about if they've been outdoors in the late part of

0: May, beginning of June, and they're feeling fatigued, sometimes like a stiff neck. Perhaps if they see a rash on their bodies, those could be hallmark symptoms of Lyme disease.
1: We've been noting that Wisconsin's tick tracker from the State Health Department provides us weekly data. What data are you tracking? Are you collecting ticks? Mm-hmm. How do you keep track of what's happening in our state?
0: Yeah, so really that was work that, again, was started by Dr. Susan Paskowitz, and now it's continued by the Department of Health Services by Dr. Zia Lee, who's our state medical entomologist. Wisconsin's really fortunate to have somebody in that role where they can be the expert who's going out and doing the sampling. And so Dr. Lee works with some students at the University of Wisconsin-Madison here and with our center. They go out to sites, three different sites in counties across Wisconsin, and regularly sample so that we have year after year understanding of what ticks are out and when and how many. And through the tick app and through the Department of Health Services website, people can tune us in to the fact that they've had a tick on them so they can take a picture and send it in, and we can identify it. And we can use that information then to understand who's seeing ticks and from where.
1: That must be really valuable.
0: Invaluable data, right? Yeah. Year after year. So that's very helpful.
1: What are some of the effective ways for people to protect themselves from tick bites? I would imagine, you know, when you're outside and coming back in, you search your whole body.
0: That's
1: but
0: right.
1: Any other tips?
0: Yeah, I think ticks are off-putting, maybe we could say. Mm-hmm. And it might not be somebody's ideal to come back in and search their bodies for them, and they're hard to find.
1: Yeah.
0: We find that people are more likely to see ticks if they're on the upper parts of their bodies, and the ticks might be on the lower part of your body. So one of the recommendations from the Centers for Disease Control is to disrobe and take a shower and use a washcloth or a loofah or something like that and scrub your skin and get the ticks off that way. Mm. So that's key prevention, is to never let the ticks actually get their mouth parts in you. Mm-hmm. But, you know, preceding that, there are ways that you can keep the ticks off of you. Our field teams, we use a permethrin spray that we mm-hmm. put on our clothing. So we know our folks are going to be wearing the same clothes every day. They're light-colored clothes so that
1: sure.
0: you can see the ticks. We spray them with this insecticide and repellent called permethrin. You put that on the clothes, and you can wash them up to 6 times, and they're still going to repel and kill ticks. So that's a really good way, is to have your clothing that you're regularly wearing out in your garden treated. You can also take the approach of sporting the fashion we wore in the 1980s and shove your pants into your socks.
1: Yeah.
0: And then the ticks can't crawl up your legs. We recommend you tuck in your shirt so they can't get on you that way. Mm-hmm. Some people are talking about using lint rollers to get ticks off before they come inside. And I would say doing that, and then also doing that for your pets, is a really important way to keep ticks out of your household and away from your family.
1: Lyric, thank you for joining us.
0: Always a pleasure. Thank you for having me.
1: Lyric Bartholomew is professor in the Department of Pathobiological Sciences in the School of Veterinary Medicine at UW-Madison and director of the Midwest Center of Excellence for Vector-Borne Disease. We talked with her about the surge in tick-related ER visits across the country and what it means for Wisconsin.
2: Coming up, the head of the Universities of Wisconsin Board of Regents joins the show with a look at the next steps to replace the ousted system president.
3: We are looking for a leader that has many qualities, including some political astuteness, consensus building, someone who's transparent and very collaborative.
2: That's next here on WPR News.
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1: It's Wisconsin Today. I'm Kate Archer Kent.
2: And I'm Rob Ferret. 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
1: It's a way for people to support local farmers by paying upfront for boxes of produce that are delivered throughout the growing season.
2: But today's food system caters to both convenience and choice. As WPR's Hope Kerwin reports for Harvest Public Media, that's put pressure on CSA farmers to offer people more buying options.
11: Patty Grimmer ticks off the trays of seedlings in one of the greenhouses on her farm in southern Wisconsin.
12: Yeah, so we got peppers, we've got some lettuce mix that's going to be transplanted on our field, our tomatoes.
11: All of this produce will go to regional farmers markets, restaurants, and customers who signed up for a community-supported agriculture, or CSA, share. In most CSAs, members pay several hundred dollars at the start of the year and receive a weekly box of produce throughout the spring and summer. But Grimmer lets her members sign up for shorter time frames, as little as 1 month, and they can opt to pay as they go instead of all at once. Some old-school farmers may say that's not CSA, but Grimmer sees it as a needed evolution to the original model.
12: We're transitioning to a generation of convenience, of preference. You know, you can get your groceries delivered to you in a matter of hours while you sit on your couch and pick what you want to pick.
11: She's a part of a growing number of CSA farmers who are offering more flexibility to their members to keep up with consumer preferences. Sadie Willis is with Fair Share CSA Coalition, which serves farms throughout the Midwest. She says producers who are offering more flexibility still see themselves as supported by their community of customers.
13: Even if those customers are saying, hey, I want to pick up my box at my local brewery instead of having to drive over to your farm to get it, or I don't like kohlrabi, can you give me more spinach instead? So like some of those components have come into play over time where consumers are being a little bit more choosy.
11: She says farms can use a number of online platforms to let CSA members swap out items in their weekly box. Producers can also shift to a credit system where customers load an online card at the start of the season and choose whether to buy something each week. But these customer conveniences move the model away from what it was meant to do for farms. John Hendrickson is a farm viability specialist at the University of Wisconsin-Madison. Back in the early 90s, he helped organize some of the first CSA memberships at farms in the Madison area. Hendrickson says traditionally, CSA was about people taking on the risk with farmers. But that doesn't work for every consumer.
14: You know, if the farm had a bad year and there were not as many tomatoes, then people got less tomatoes. You know, most consumers are not in a position to roll the dice on in terms of their food budget. And so that has really kind of fallen by the wayside.
11: He says CSA has always required more customer service than selling in bulk or at a market stand. Letting consumers customize their weekly box could create even more administrative work for a farmer who would rather be in their field. It's why some farmers, like Liz Graysneck in central Missouri, are taking a more conservative approach to customer flexibility. She lets her members pay in installments instead of upfront, but they don't have the option of canceling mid-season. Customers can tweak their weekly box when the farm has an abundance of a certain vegetable, but Graysneck says she's not interested in becoming a subscription service.
15: That does not fit what CSA is. You know, for me, CSA embodies eating seasonally, supporting the farm that is feeding you, and I'm not Amazon. You know?
11: She thinks farmers have to find the right balance between serving new kinds of customers and staying true to the whole point of community-supported farming. I'm Hope Kerwin, Harvest Public Media.
1: 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This is WPR News.
2: The search for the next president of the Universities of Wisconsin is underway after the system's Board of Regents fired former president Jay Rothman last month in a unanimous vote.
1: Rothman has stated that he was given no reason for his termination. Regents have disputed that claim, with two regents telling the legislature that there were substantial reasons for his firing and that Rothman was aware ahead of time.
2: Amy Bogus joins us to talk about how the state university system is moving forward. She's president of the Universities of Wisconsin Board of Regents. Regent Bogus, thanks for joining us.
3: Thank you for having me. I appreciate it.
2: Let's start with this search now for a new president on the Universities of Wisconsin. The Board of Regents announced the formation of the search committee just earlier this month. Big picture, what are you looking for in a system president?
3: We're excited, by the way, and we're looking for a transformative leader for the future of higher education in this state. We're looking for a leader that has many qualities, including some political astuteness, consensus building, someone who's transparent and very collaborative.
2: This is a tall job. There's a lot of constituencies to deal with: the Board of Regents, faculty, university chancellors, parents, students, alumni, donors, and of course, the state government. Is there a person who could do this kind of job? This is a tall order, right?
3: It is a tall order, but yes, of course, there's a person that can do this job. I think these jobs are difficult, right? And I think it is imperative that person understands how to be collaborative, right? And understands higher education. I think it is a difficult job, but I think a leader that just understands just to build some consensus and have collaboration and be transformative, those are really ideal qualities for a candidate.
2: People may have been watching the headlines over the last few months and hearing some of the back and forth, but may not understand a very basic question. What is the job? What does the president of the system actually do?
3: Well, we have 13 universities in this state, and they are extremely important to the state. They are the economic of the engine of the state. They bring in billions of dollars, and our main purpose is to educate our state, right? Educate the people in this state. And the president oversees the 13 universities and works with the board to make sure that we have the highest quality product out there, that our students have success, that our businesses and partnerships are well established with our campuses. And it is a big role. And to meet with the political leaders of the state, business leaders of the state, faculty, students, staff, and we all understand the importance of how our universities provide so much to the state. And the president is really ensures the success of our campuses and universities.
2: I gave a long list of stakeholders there with an interest in who gets this job. What kind of things do you do in this process to make sure their concerns are met, their desires are heard, at least in this process?
3: Well, the committee itself is a start, right? We have 25 members on this committee representing 13 universities plus businesses, partnerships with community leaders. And that's why the committee is large, to take into consideration how we collaborate with the state. And that is really essential. We're going to have hearing from public forums, and there's going to be very many ways for the public to have input, ask questions, hear from the candidates themselves. And it's very important for the search that we have complete transparency as we go forward and continue to collaborate with the people of the state. From all factions.
2: We have an interim director or interim president, UW-Superior Chancellor Renee Wachter. Can you talk a little bit about the decision to hire that particular chancellor?
3: This decision was made with a lot of thought and care. It was very, very important to the board to place someone in that role that understands the universities and understands the people of this the universities, the students, the staff and faculty and everyone, including our stakeholders, right? And we picked Chancellor Wachter, now Interim President Wachter. She is the longest serving chancellor in the system. She is extremely knowledgeable about the institutions. She is very well respected among her colleagues, as well as the people in the state, legislators and people here at the system. And we're really excited. We're really focused on the future and really looking forward to her stepping into the role.
2: People might look at that and say, hey, UW-Superior, it's an important institution here, but it's a campus of, I think, less than 3,000 students. The system serves 165,000 students. This is just a very different scale of a job.
3: That's right. Her campus is small but very mighty, but her knowledge of this system and the universities and the campus and how well respected she is going to bring so much focus and depth for transforming the future of the system. And we are really looking forward to her to be in this role. And as I said, she's extremely well respected by every constituency that I've spoken to. So we're excited for her to start.
2: We're talking about the search for the next president of the Universities of Wisconsin with Amy Bogost, head of the UW Board of Regents, in charge of this search. I want to look at now the previous president of the system, Jay Rothman, asked to retire, ultimately fired over a month ago. A lot of questions raised about what led to that decision. Can you tell us a little more about what led the regents ultimately to vote, with the understanding that there are some confidentiality issues with him as an employee? But I think people want to know more about why he was dismissed.
3: Well, I can tell you that it was a unanimous vote. The Board of Regents, this was not an easy decision. It was a unanimous decision, and we are moving forward and very future focused. So the board, as I said, it's a unanimous decision, and we are really looking forward and excited for the future of the universities.
2: Given the way lawmakers pushed back and others raised concerns, do you think the communication with the public could have been handled in a different way?
3: Given the sensitivity of these things, I don't think so. I think this is a highly sensitive issue. And as the message was sent out, that it was a unanimous decision of the board, and we are looking forward to moving forward, and everyone has a difference of opinion and very, very not afraid to share those opinions with us. So taking the fact that it was unanimous, we're looking forward to moving on.
2: Former President Rothman wrote in an opinion piece for the Milwaukee Journal Sentinel, he thought there needed to be some changes in the Regents Board. One concern he had, and I understand this was a point of contention, was that he felt the Board of Regents and the president weren't always speaking with one voice. The notion that, hey, maybe one regent might tell a lawmaker something, another might say something. Is there something to that? Is there a need for more message discipline from the Board of Regents?
3: I think there's a difference of opinions, and I think that's healthy. As we move forward, we are a board of 18 people, and we, as I think the message was clear about our vote being unanimous, we have all sorts of different backgrounds, but in the end, we understand our fiduciary duty to the universities and the people of the state, and we work very well together. And I've been on the board for 6 years, and it's always so impressive because in the end, we understand what our mission is. It's the fiduciary duty of the universities.
2: Looking ahead again at the role of the next president now, they have to have a relationship with the Board of Regents, of course, and with the chancellors of each university. What are you looking for in that next leader and how they relate to the people leading very different campuses, in some cases with differing missions?
3: That is a very good question. And I think that the next leader we'll have to understand that every university in our system is different and brings different values, different assets to the state. And dealing with them, I think the person will have a very high emotional intelligence in how to deal with all sorts of leaders, not just chancellors, but understand what our mission is. And that's to serve the students, to serve these universities in the best possible way. And that is to be transparent and collaborative.
2: Another relationship is with the state legislature and the governor. We don't know who those leaders are going to be come next year. There are two poles here. The president has to have a good working relationship because these are the agencies that control the university budget in large part. But I think there's a sense that people worry that a leader of the university might roll over and be bullied by the legislature in differences of opinion. What are you looking for in that relationship?
3: Well, it's important for the new leader to understand the politics of the state, no matter what those politics are. It is also important to understand higher education and what is necessary for our campuses and the people on those on the campuses. And I think it's imperative that we know that we have to be transparent with the state and the people of the state. So it's a balance, right? It's a balance that our mission is to educate and our mission is to higher education, but it's also we have a duty to be transparent and collaborative with the state and the state budget, the governor and the legislature. And whoever the new leader is has to understand that balance and serve the mission and make sure that's at the forefront of every dialogue they have with the legislature going forward.
2: A challenge facing higher education all over the country. A demographic change now with fewer people being born and fewer people going to college. How do you see the system navigating that? And I'm thinking especially the smaller campuses.
3: Right. And I think it's interesting that that topic of a demographic cliff, this is something that's not been a surprise. I mean, right, we have a census that we've been counting for decades. So that's not a surprise. It's not a shock. And I think that we have a real opportunity here. There are, you know, it's been said over 800,000 people that have some time to degree but do not have a degree. There are veterans, there are people that, you know, older that want to have finished their degree. We would love to have this opportunity to get even more people into our universities. It is an opportunity to really give these people a boost up and, you know, whether they have a job now and they want to improve their status, the universities welcome them and we're trying to become more nimble to bring more people in. And we're excited for the opportunity because I think we can grow the universities.
2: Another cutting edge issue. And this is something actually brought up by fellow regent Tim Nixon saying artificial intelligence is an issue. They want to see the University of Wisconsin president set guidelines on, take some action on. What do you see as the role of the system president in helping the individual campuses navigate this changing AI landscape?
3: Well, I think it is another opportunity because AI right now is critical. It's a pretty important time for us in education. And I think now more than ever, the president can assist in bringing in more students because what's needed is more critical thinkers for AI. We need to train people to understand what AI is and how to approach it. And with that, we must be graduating people that have critical thinking skills to understand what AI is and how to bring the best out in everywhere in the state with AI. So as far as guidelines, I think it's important that we understand it is changing rapidly. For us to have a set policy in AI right now wouldn't work, and it would be irresponsible because things are changing so quickly. Of course, there are guardrails that I know the state has instituted and are instituting, but it's a constant. We are looking at this constantly to look at the change and what can we do to best support our universities. And that's what the new president will have to do as well.
2: Finally, one of the biggest changes in recent years in the UW system is the merger and then in many cases the closure of two-year campuses. And I've talked to people in some of the affected communities. They feel kind of abandoned by the system. What would you say to them to say, hey, we are still doing our best to serve you even though those buildings, that campus is closed?
3: Right. It's an unfortunate situation. But we did our best when it did happen to support those students and ask them to continue their education at one of our other universities that was convenient for them. And we've done our best to support those people as best as we can under the circumstances.
2: Regent Bogost, we'll leave it there. Thanks again for joining us today.
3: Thank you very much. Appreciate it.
2: Amy Bogost is president of the Universities of Wisconsin Board of Regents. We've been talking about the future of UW and the quest to hire a new system president.

0: Coming up, visit Madison's new Center for Black Excellence and Culture and hear the founder's hopes for its impact.
1: This is really about mitigating a lot of the stress that comes from navigating predominantly white spaces when you are from a minoritized group.
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0: great question. 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
2: That's a great question.
3: Oh, that's a great. That's a great question.
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11: It's Wisconsin Today. I'm Rob Ferret.
12: And I'm Kate Archer Kent. The Center for Black Excellence and Culture opened earlier this month in Madison. The founders describe it as a space built by black minds, hearts, and hands that is a home for celebrating and cultivating global black brilliance in all its forms.
11: The center includes spaces for women and seniors, as well as performance and meeting facilities.
12: There are also places to create art of all kinds and an innovation center to help entrepreneurs.
11: Reverend Alex G. is the center's president and CEO, and Dana Palaban is the center's director of performing arts. Dana, thanks for joining us.
13: Thank you so much.
11: And Reverend G, welcome back to the show.
14: It's a pleasure to be back.
11: Reverend G, this has been some time in the making. We talked to you a couple years back. Before we get into the details, what's it like to have this vision for the Center for Black Excellence and Culture become a reality?
14: It's surreal. The grand opening happened a little more than a week ago, and I'm still pinching myself. I think the turnout was historic. The building is phenomenally designed. And it feels like I'm still dreaming. The dream that I'm waiting to happen still feels like it hasn't fully happened because I feel like I'm still in the dream. But it is amazing.
11: Dana, paint us a picture, please. What will people see when they enter the space?
13: So, imagine walking into a building that doesn't look like anything that you've ever seen before, with faces on the walls that you may have seen in the community, but didn't know what they meant to the community. In addition to art, so much art everywhere. And for me, walking into that space feels like walking into my home. As somebody that has grown up all over these United States, being able to walk into a place that feels like me, with the people on the walls that look like me, the people who are at the desk that speak like me, is really an amazing experience here in Madison.
11: Reverend G, now that it is open and a reality, what are your hopes for the impact for the Center for Black Excellence and Culture for Black communities in the Madison area and around Wisconsin?
14: I say on a real macro level, it's expanded lifespans for Black people. I mean, although I love gathering Black people and Black music and Black celebrations, this is really about mitigating a lot of the stress that comes from navigating predominantly white spaces when you are from a minoritized group. And so my big dream is that this will pay dividends on Black wellness and Black health that will be documented and will provide empirical data that proves that when we have a sense of belonging, we celebrate and we thrive. I want there to be a place where the Black community feels that when Madison is spoken of, or Dane County, or Wisconsin for that matter, as one of the best places in the country to live, I want the Black community to say, Yeah, You're Right for everyone, including us. And then thirdly, I want the broader community to understand Black excellence from our lens and not a story that is somehow Black-faced. I want us to be able to tell the story of Black pride and Black wellness and Black excellence in a way that people know what we mean when we say this is what we've been missing here.
11: Dana, as the center's director of performing arts, what type of performances are you bringing to the center?
13: So, you know, we're going to be having a lot of different communities come in and do classes. I'm in talks with a puppeteer to come and do puppeteering and teach a class on that. We have Whoopin' Soccer, which is a program out of the UW School of Education that works with kids to write plays, and then we perform the plays that the kids write. We are working with the Children's Theater of Madison to have programming coming through for their shows. We are also looking at starting a theater company that is attached to the center. I know I have my first two plays picked out that I am doing in that space. And that's just the theatrical portion. There are comics that have come to see. There are musicians. There's so many people that are in our community that are so very excited to utilize these spaces to produce their art.
11: And Dana, what I'm hearing you say is this isn't just a space that, hey, somebody might go to watch a show. It sounds like a real key part that's baked in here is helping people unleash their own creative side, people from the community. Do I have that right?
13: Absolutely. So I've been doing theater here in this community for about 20 years. And part of the thing that I have always done is help artists realize their dreams. And now I have a directed space to advise, consult, make sure that they get what it is that they need so that they can produce their art in a space that feels comfortable for them.
11: We're talking about the new Center for Black Excellence and Culture. It opened this month in Madison. Reverend Alex G. is the center's founder and CEO. Dana Pelleban is its director of performing arts. Reverend G., again, it's been a journey of some years. What were some of the biggest obstacles in making this thing a reality?
14: Probably about a decade ago, we put together planning teams to get to where we are today. A lot has happened in the world since 2017. There have been a couple of meaningful elections, COVID. And so when COVID hit, I thought all hopes of organizing communities to ask what this would look and feel like would be thwarted because we weren't meeting together. And so my initial planning meetings, meetings and fundraising meetings were on Zoom. So I was asking people for millions of dollars via a screen and not sitting together with handouts and poster boards that they could hold and feel. I think those are some of the major ones. As we were finalizing our dollars to close the gap, things changed again politically. And some of the dollars that were designated for us from the federal government through congressionally directed spending, those dollars were locked up. We were having trouble getting those dollars released with the invoices we were sending. Some nonprofits were told these funds are rescinded. You will not be getting them at all. That was a very frightening time. So to come together, to put a campaign team together that only met each other in person in 2025. We've been meeting since 2020. We met in person all together for the first time 5 years later. So those are just some of the big struggles. And then having to downsize the center because of inflation and because of difficulty getting supplies. And so and really galvanizing the Black community was not difficult because we were excited to see something happen. But I just think the inability to have that personal energy and shared space and trying to convey the energy and the necessity of this virtually posed some real challenges because your technology and your energy had to be in sync.
11: Dana, you recently told an Isthmus newspaper in Madison you'd like the center to represent the culture that's been operating grassroots for years. How do you see things that are already existing in the area at that grassroots level finding a home and maybe finding extra attention at the center?
13: So, you know, again, as somebody that's been doing this for 20 years, whenever I want to do a show, I have to find a venue. I have to find investors. I've got to find space. And considering how many other performing arts organizations are in the area, a lot of that space just actually isn't available. And a lot of the spaces to perform arts, again, are not necessarily accessible. So, you know, we are a very get-it-done type of culture, and we have been doing shows in so many different venues, from the Burr Oak to warehouses to backyards. And what we are doing at the center is giving a space and having a space that's easy to connect with, that, again, as I have worked in a lot of these spaces, I have experienced racism. I have experienced harm. I have experienced audiences that don't know what to do with Black plays and don't know how to respond when you have an audience that talks back. You know, I remember a play I did years ago, and I had to talk to the actors to say, this is going to be a different kind of audience. And the audience should feel comfortable engaging with the play, because that is culturally what it is that we do. So it is not just a space, it is a comfortability. It is an understanding that when we come into the space, that culturally, the things that we care about are taken care of in this space. And that safety portion is huge. It is hard to be an artist in a space where not only am I producing my art, I am working through what needs to happen behind the scenes, at the front of the house, and then also having to deal with racism on top of it. This gives us a little bit of room to just produce our art and breathe.
11: Reverend G, we've been focusing on the artistic side. There's also a business side, an innovation center element, an entrepreneurship side of things. Can you tell us a little bit about that?
14: Sure. In our innovation space, we are focusing on creatives, entrepreneurs, and leaders. And I think it's important to make that distinction, because artists don't always think of themselves as entrepreneurs, or your traditional entrepreneurs don't think of artists as being entrepreneurs. But we have people who are physicians and department chairs of university departments who want to work remotely in Black space. And then we have creatives who want to showcase their art in our gallery and make it in our makerspace, but come to our business, our innovation space, to put together a business plan where they may get, where they may receive mentorship, but also funding to support their efforts. And so for us, it's much broader than just co-working space, but it's where we offer professional and personal development. It's being designed by a local, Black professional who manages a $7 billion enterprise here locally, and bringing to bear all of the things that helped them to be successful and reputable and being able to live and carry out business above scrutiny. And so we have Black volunteers who want to bring the best of their knowledge to the table. And that will allow people to create what used to be just side gigs and to meaningful revenue generating options and enterprises that might make the difference between being able to afford a down payment on a home or sending their children to college. And we just believe that that's going to make a huge, huge difference. And this space is often thought about for adults, but we will have retired people in our senior center that can use this space. And also middle school, high school, and young adults will be able to use this space. And so there's a true intergenerational component to all of our programming that is really much needed.
11: Reverend G, I want to return to a question we've talked about over the years. There's been a political movement reaching into the White House, the Supreme Court, reacting against the idea of spaces focused on people of particular races, the idea that, hey, a center for Black people in this case reinforces racial divisions. If people are hearing this conversation and thinking along those lines, what would you say to them?
14: I would say that if someone holds that line, then they're upholding a concept where race really does matter. If you have to tell someone who looks like me your race doesn't matter, then by default, you are saying that your race, your gender, your educational background is the standard, and the way business is being operated at a governmental level or local business level is the right way to do it. So I don't really spend a lot of time refuting that because it's really, it's beneath me. And I feel that they can find that information out someplace else. What I will say is this, when a country doesn't allow the beautiful melting pot of people to celebrate the flavor of the ingredient that they bring to the pot or to the stew, then they're creating a very bland pot that no one wants to drink from, no one wants to eat from, and no one wants to enjoy. But I also would say that while departments of universities are being challenged, libraries and books are being challenged, it is even more important for grassroots, community-rooted entities like ours to remind people that it is our background, our ethnic diversity that helped us to make this country great. It was not pretending to not be Black. It was being called Black because of who we were and how we looked. And in spite of all of that, we still helped to build America into a tremendous world superpower. But we are creating spaces where we embody the story. So take what you want to off the shelves and illegalize what you want to, but you can't illegalize me or Dana or others. We will embody the stories. We will be the voice of the playwrights. We are the playwrights. We will create a place where people are proud of what we've done and how we have built and how we have helped to make America great. And it's only when we have spaces to be our complete selves that we can bring our complete selves to the table. So Madison, Dane County, the state of Wisconsin, the nation will always hobble if people of color are being coerced to believe that who we are ethnically doesn't matter. It matters tremendously. And a sense of culture, what we do and how we do and with what we fight attacks against our personhood and our culture is key and is what we bequeath to the next generation. And so we just want to stress to folks that we're here and we're proud to be an American, proud to be Americans, but we're not going to deny what makes us ourselves. And so if people want to take them off the bookshelf, they can, but they can't take us off a bookshelf. And as long as we have breath in our bodies, we're going to honor our ancestors who are proud of who we are and whose blood and ingenuity and innovation and strength and grit resides inside of us. And we are part of what made America great. And we're going to continue to make America great in spite of steps to take us backwards.
11: And we'll leave it there. Reverend G, thanks for joining us again.
14: My pleasure.
11: And Dana, thanks for being with us.
13: Thank you for having me.
11: Reverend Alex G is president and CEO of the new Center for Black Excellence and Culture in Madison. Dana Pelaban is its director of performing arts. We ask you for your kite flying stories and tips ahead of an interview Friday with the Wisconsin Kiters Club.
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11: I think Rick might be exaggerating the height a bit. The official height limit in Wisconsin is 150 feet. Got to get permission to go higher than that. Though the highest kite flight on record is 16,000 feet, set in New Zealand in 2014.
12: But Rick, we do appreciate the dual use for fishing line. 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
11: 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I'm Rob Ferret.
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5: From WHYY in Philadelphia, this is Fresh Air. I'm Tanya Mosley. Today, writer Jessamyn Ward. She's a two-time National Book Award winner, a MacArthur Fellow, and the author of Salvage the Bones and the memoir Men We Reet. Her new book, On Witness and Respair, is a collection of nonfiction essays written over 17 years from her home in rural Mississippi. She's known for writing about grief, the daily beats of loss after the deaths of friends and family members, including her brother and partner. Jessamyn Ward notes the timing of her book with the rolling back of civil rights protections in the United States.
6: There are powerful actors everywhere who do not have my best interests or, you know, people who are like me, our best interests at heart. And what I can do in order to push back against that is I can return to the word.
5: And jazz critic Martin Johnson reviews a new album from cellist and composer Tamika Reid. First News.
7: Live from NPR News in Washington, I'm Ryland Barton. President Trump vanquished more perceived Republican foes tonight, according to race calls from the Associated Press. His preferred candidate in a northern Kentucky district, Ed Gallrein, defeated incumbent Congressman Thomas Massie in a Republican primary election. Massie helped lead the fight to release the Jeffrey Epstein files and consistently opposed Trump's involvement in foreign conflicts. Gallrein will face Democrat Melissa Strange in the general election. And in Georgia's race for governor, Lieutenant Governor Burt Jones and billionaire healthcare executive Rick Jackson will advance to a runoff Republican primary election. Brad Raffensperger, who rejected Trump's efforts to overturn the 2020 election results in Georgia as Secretary of State, did not advance. The winner of the runoff will face Keisha Lance Bottoms, the former mayor of Atlanta, in the general election in November. Acting Attorney General Todd Blanche was on Capitol Hill today. In testimony before Senate lawmakers, Blanche defended a nearly $1.8 billion fund created to compensate people affected by what President Trump calls the weaponization of the Justice Department under the Biden administration. NPR's Ryan Lucas reports.
8: The Justice Department announced the nearly $1.8 billion fund as part of a settlement agreement with President Trump, who in return dropped his lawsuit against the IRS. The department says it will consider claims from people who were victims of weaponization and lawfare. Democratic senators slammed the settlement as a slush fund. Here's Washington Democrat Patty Murray.
9: This is corruption that has never been more blatant or more right spent. What is happening is you write the check, Trump and his cronies cash it, American taxpayers who are already being whacked with high prices are going to foot the bill.
8: Blanche defended the arrangement and said Democrats and Republicans could submit claims. He also didn't rule out that January 6th Capitol rioters could be eligible to receive payments. Ryan Lucas, NPR News, Washington.
7: The Department of Justice is investigating Washington state prisons over its trans inmate policies. Casey Martin from KUOW in Seattle reports.
10: The DOJ says it's investigating if the rights of female prisoners have been violated since they are housed with trans women. In a letter from the Civil Rights Division to the governor of Washington on Tuesday, the department says Washington prisons failed to protect female prisoners from violence and harassment from prisoners who identify as female. Late last month, a prisoner at a women's prison and a nonprofit sued the State Department of Corrections after she says she was attacked by a trans inmate. The DOJ letter doesn't directly mention this ongoing lawsuit. About 300 people incarcerated in Washington prisons say they identify as transgender, according to the Department of Corrections. In March, the Department of Justice announced similar investigations into the prisons in Maine and California. For NPR News, I'm Casey Martin in Seattle.
7: U.S. stock indexes fell today. This is NPR News. Health officials say they've issued quarantine orders for two passengers who were on the cruise ship at the center of a hantavirus outbreak, who are now at a hospital in Nebraska. The passengers are among 18 aboard the cruise ship who are being assessed in a special unit at the University of Nebraska Medical Center in Omaha. The CDC says the other 16 passengers who have been asked to stay at the facility through the end of May. A biotech company says it has taken a step towards bringing the dodo and another bird back from extinction. NPR's Rob Stein reports.
11: Colossal Biosciences in Dallas says the company has created fully functional artificial eggs that can gestate bird embryos. So far, the company has used the eggs to hatch healthy chicken chicks. But Colossal says the advance demonstrates that the company's 3D printed plastic artificial eggs work. The company is now working on larger artificial eggs that could gestate the dodo and another flightless bird that disappeared hundreds of years ago called the giant moa. Colossal says scientists are still years away from recreating the extinct birds, but the company's also working on resurrecting other animals, including the woolly mammoth. Critics question whether it would be safe, ethical, or even possible to reawaken extinct creatures. Rob Stein, NPR News.
7: Tennis legend Billie Jean King celebrated earning a college degree after enrolling in 1961. The 82-year-old is the first in her family to graduate. She received a bachelor's in history from Cal State Los Angeles. She says she hopes to inspire others to continue learning. This is NPR News.
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15: This is Fresh Air. I'm Tanya Mosley. There's a small town in coastal Mississippi called DeLisle. Mostly black, a few thousand people. Most of them have lived there for generations. My guest today, writer Jessamine Ward, was raised there, and her family has been there for more than 100 years. And for the last two decades, she's been writing about it. Her new book is a collection of 22 nonfiction essays that Ward wrote over 17 years. She wrote the first one in 2008, 3 years after Hurricane Katrina took her grandmother's house. She wrote the last one in 2025, sitting with the loss of her brother and her partner and her grandmother, going back to the music she had grown up on, because as she writes, it was the only place that still felt like home. Ward is the first woman and the first Black American to win the National Book Award for Fiction twice for her novels Salvage the Bones and Sing, Unburied, Sing. She is also a MacArthur Fellow. The title of the essay collection is called On Witness and Respair, which is also the title of her 2020 Vanity Fair essay about the death of her spouse and the father of her children. Respair is an English word that was nearly obsolete for 100 years. It means the recovery of hope after despair. Jessamine Ward, welcome back to Fresh Air.
16: It's good to be here. Thank you for having me.
15: Respair, that old word. That is the definition being fresh hope after despair. The reader never sees it inside, and I'd love to know for you to talk to me about that word, respair, a word that's from really the 1500s. How did you even find that word to be able to articulate the bigger thing that you wanted to say?
16: I discovered the word in 2020, like during 2020, that year. You know, and I just lost my partner, the father of my children. I just lost him in January of that year. You know, the pandemic began. We were, you know, sequestered from each other. I was unfortunately spending a lot of unhealthy time on Twitter. But it was serving a purpose, right, at the time because, you know, we were also isolated. And back then, Twitter was one of those places, you know, as a social media app, that we can go to where we could find a sense of community, a sense of togetherness, a sense of connection. You know, one of the reasons that I spent so much time on Twitter was because I was using Twitter as a tool to discover new writers. And so I was following a poet. And this poet was talking about how they had discovered the word despair and that they were sort of spending their time sort of meditating.

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1: Beloved, right before we went into lockdown. So you were living at home with your children, grieving together. Yeah. Can you take me just a little bit to that moment and the things that you were doing to try to find your way as you are really sitting in your grief in isolation?
2: Yeah, I mean, when my beloved died, I knew that in my experience, the next 2 years would be just, you know, that I would be mired in the, you know, the terrible muck of grief, right? That I would be, that I would sort of struggle with it, that time would escape me, that I would, you know, wrestle with that constant pain and longing and loss. And because I'd had the experience of losing, you know, my brother, my sibling, you know, in my early 20s, yes. when he was 19. And so I knew that especially like for me, that those first 2 years would be difficult. But I think having to navigate my grief during the pandemic, when the world that I thought that I knew and that I had planned my life around suddenly did not exist anymore. You know, one world ended. And you know, I've always been, sort of struggled, I think, with depression, with despair, even before my brother died. But right before my partner died, I'd reached this point in my life where, and probably in large part because I was, you know, sort of successful in my vocation, you know, as far as like the outside markers go, right? Mm-hmm. I'd published, had been honored in various ways. And so there was a part of me right before my partner died that was actually, you know, optimistic in a way, right? That believed that I would continue to, you know, to do the work and to, you know, build my little family and nurture my little family and that things would continue to get better.
1: It's a powerful thing to let yourself be optimistic after experiencing loss in a way, because you experienced the loss of your brother, but before that you had lost friends and other relatives and a fair amount of loss that might be more than the average person might experience. And there's an anticipatory grief that kind of lives with that, right? Where you don't quite let yourself feel wholly optimistic. Mm-hmm. And so this moment, this catastrophic thing that happens with your spouse dying, to step out of that optimism, is that what happened? Or tell me how that, what happened.
2: I didn't step out of it. I feel like I just fell, right? I plummeted out of it. And I think that is something that I still struggle with to this day, right? Like losing my partner like that on top of all of the other, you know, sort of losses that I experienced and that I have to live with, I didn't believe in, I was no longer optimistic. And a part of me, a very dark part of me, just felt like, you know, what is this for, right? Like, is this, I mean, is this

0: this is just a life is just a senseless slide to the grave. Like, that's so dark. But that's what I felt like in those, you know, in those 2 years.
1: Especially with having children in the house.
0: Right, right. I mean, that was one of the more difficult sort of aspects of losing my partner, right? Because I'd navigated life as a, you know, a sister who'd lost her brother, you know, a friend who's lost friends, a cousin who's lost cousins, right? You know, as a granddaughter and a great-granddaughter who'd lost, you know, grandparents and great-grandparents. But both of my parents are still alive, right? And and I was sort of dimly aware that that kind of loss would reverberate through my children's lives. And I didn't, you know, I mean, as I was like wrestling with my own grief, right? Here I have to, even though I feel you just, you know, completely devastated, right? And dark, yet I still have to remain present and try to, I don't know, to help my children to believe that, I don't know, that life isn't all darkness.
1: Let's take a short break. But first, if you're having thoughts of suicide, help is available by calling or texting 988. That's the National Suicide and Crisis Lifeline. Again, that number to call or text is 988. My guest is author Jessamyn Ward. Her new essay collection is titled On Witness and Despair. We'll continue our conversation after a short break. This is Fresh Air.
2: I'm Maria Hinojosa. Next time on Latino USA, I speak with Pulitzer Prize-winning journalist Caitlin Dickerson of The Atlantic. She breaks down the latest news about the conditions children held in detention are facing and why some mixed-status families are choosing to leave. That's next time on Latino USA.
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1: This is Fresh Air, and today I'm talking with award-winning author Jessamyn Ward. Her new essay collection, On Witness and Despair, is a collection of 22 essays about grief, motherhood, the people she has lost, and the home that she keeps coming back to. There's a moment in this essay, Witness and Despair, where, I guess lack of a better term, the dam breaks for you. You know, you're in the midst of COVID, and so to remind everyone, we're all at home sequestered, and you turn on the TV and you see the crowds of people protesting over George Floyd's death. Can you take me to those feelings you saw watching the people out there protesting all over the world and what you were witnessing in that moment that almost like it just completely overwhelmed you with emotion?
0: Yeah, I mean, you know, so at that time, right, as I'm, you know, experiencing that first, like, terrible wave of grief. And I am also very aware of, I don't know, of my history, my family's history, my community's history, you know, what it meant to grow up. And to grow up Black in Mississippi, to be a Black Mississippian, to be a, you know, a Black Southerner. And so one of the sort of motivations for me in pursuing writing was this idea that I would push back against our erasure, or what I understood as our erasure, right? And you know, that was something that was like very clear for me, especially you know, like after my brother died.
1: That was part of your purpose, right?
0: Right, right. Mm-hmm. Was to say, you know, like, no, like, we're here. We live, we love, you know, because I don't know, because especially like, you know, in my brother's case, it just felt like he was erased, right? I mean, by the legal system, who didn't hold the person who killed him responsible for his murder.
1: Right. So to let the audience who doesn't know, your brother died by a drunk driver in a car accident, and the person who was responsible for his death really did not receive the punishment that you believe that he should have.
0: Right. Well, he wasn't charged with my brother's death at all. He was charged with leaving the scene of an accident. Mm-hmm. And that's it. That's what he received, you know, time, 5 years for, and was ordered to pay some restitution. And that's it, right? And so, and that felt like extreme erasure to me, I think, and only definitely cemented my understanding of what it meant to be, a Black person in the South, right? To face the erasure of our humanity again and again and again and again. You know, so this is the context that I was coming to the summer of 2020 with. And, you know, and I felt like in my lifetime, you know, I was born in 1977, I'd never witnessed a movement or a collection, right, of people coming together, of them, you know, sort of bearing witness to that systemic erasure and then standing up and pushing back against it, right? Like, mm-hmm. I think that definitely happened, you know, in the civil rights movement and then in the 70s, right, with the Black Power movement. But I'd never seen it. I'd never witnessed it. And so it was, I think, shocking for me to see, you know, to see people who were not Black and, you know, who were not Southern and who, you know, were, you know, people from all kinds of people, right, who had nothing in common with George Floyd, but people suddenly, like, sitting with that history, sitting with that fact, sitting with that erasure and saying, we see you.
1: Yeah, that was a very overwhelming experience for you, for maybe the Black American who has really lived in this country, always having to prove and show and say, this is real. And so people are actually saying, this is real. We see it. We are standing out and we are standing as witnesses.
0: Right.
1: And that part of that essay was really powerful to me, because now we're in this moment. And I wonder, how do you hold the truth now that the grieving we saw as collective action in a way has turned against itself and kind of helped trigger and create this massive campaign to end civil rights?
0: Right. You know, it's, this is difficult for me to talk about because I haven't, you know, on the day that the Tennessee legislature was erasing the seat, you know, the one seat that was occupied by a Black congressperson in Memphis,
1: mm-hmm.
0: It was so difficult. I found myself crying. And I mean, I know that I wasn't the only one, right, who felt this sense of loss and this felt this sense of, you know, devastation to know that, you know, that, you know, so many people who fought, you know, for this legislation and for, you know, for these rights, like, you know, with a vote, like they were, that work was undone, unraveled. And I don't know, it's difficult for me to navigate. And
1: I can almost hear your thoughts as you're trying to find them. Because, like, when you're sitting there and you're watching all these people, it's like you had just lost your spouse and dove deep into a depression and despair after losing him, after being so optimistic. And then there's this other moment of optimism.
0: Right.
1: And is it now another well of despair? Or are we in rest, you know?
0: I don't know. In the past year and a half, I continue to return to the work. But then that's what I've done my entire life, right? So when I lost my brother, I did that. Losing my brother was actually one of the things that made me commit to pursuing this, right? To writing. And then, you know, after Hurricane Katrina, when I was in another moment, I think, where I thought about quitting, right? I return to the writing, right, and to what I think, like, the good that I think that the writing is accomplishing in the world, right? And and then after my partner died, again, like, I almost quit, and then I returned to the writing, and I feel that way. I feel that very strongly now, right? That, you know, because so much about what is happening right now feels, just as it did, you know, in 2020, it feels like it's outside of my control, right? There are powerful actors everywhere who do not have my best interests, or, you know, people who are like me, our best interests at heart. And what I can do in order to push back against that is I can return to the word. And believe in the power of storytelling, and believe that storytelling leads us to empathy and leads us to connection, and that is a good thing. And then I can just sit down every day and do the work. I've worked harder in the past, you know, year and a half than I've worked in a long time.
6: 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We'll be right back after a short break. I'm Tanya Mosley, and this is Fresh Air.

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1: This is Fresh Air. I'm Tanya Mosley, and my guest today is writer Jessamyn Ward. She's the first woman and first Black American to win the National Book Award for Fiction twice, for Salvage the Bones in 2011 and Sing, Unburied, Sing in 2017. She earned her MFA from the University of Michigan and is a MacArthur Fellow, and she teaches creative writing at Tulane University. Her new collection of essays is titled On Witness and Despair. I want to talk about the essay Raising a Black Son in the U.S. You wrote this in, it was published in 2017 for The Guardian. And at the time of this essay, you were 40 years old, and you had a 2-year-old daughter, and you were pregnant with your son. And in this excerpt I'd like to have you read, you are about to undergo a battery of tests and also learn the gender of your child.
2: As the months progressed, I developed gestational diabetes and agonized over the prospect of another premature birth. I wanted my second child to have the time in the womb my first didn't. I wanted to give the second the safety and time my body failed to give the first. I also underwent an entire battery of tests for genetic abnormalities. A bonus of one of the tests was that I would learn the sex of the child I was carrying. When the nurse called to deliver my test results, I was nervous. When she told me I was having a boy, my stomach turned to stone inside me and sank. Oh, God, I thought, I'm going to bear a black boy into the world. I faked joy to the white nurse and dropped the phone after the call ended. Then I cried.
1: Thank you for writing that and for reading it. And I will say, Jessamyn, that I have never read that in a way that captures this feeling. The moment that you heard those words, that it's a boy, that the first emotion was grief. And why was it important for you to find the language to name it?
2: I think one of the reasons it was important for me to find the language to name it was because I was being honest about that experience, right? And what it felt like to hear those words and to, you know, given what I know of this country and of this region, to bring a child into that, right?
1: And a boy in particular.
2: A boy, right. And I think I also, one of the reasons that it's important for me to write towards what hurts, to write towards grief, to write towards pain, really, is because I know that other people are experiencing this, right? I mean, you know, whatever, when I'm writing towards, you know, grief or hurt or loss, I know that other people are struggling. I mean, maybe in a, you know, a different version, right? But I know people are struggling with that same thing. And I, you know, think back to, especially to when I lost my brother, right? And I was in my early 20s and I knew next to nothing, right? And I was searching for art that could help me understand what I was living through and that could help me better bear it. And it was difficult for me to find work that did that. And so, you know, that's part of what I want to do, right? I want to write about these issues because I know that people are living through them. And I think about, you know, what I wanted someone to share with me, right? How I wanted someone to connect with me when I was living through whatever I was living through. And so, you know, that's one of the reasons it was important for me to write that essay, even though, you know, it feels uncomfortable. It can feel uncomfortable.
1: This essay goes on to talk about how when you found out you're having a boy, you also thought about your brother. And I'm curious, what have you told your children about their uncle, your brother?
2: I bring him up a lot. You know, they know that he died before they were born. You know, they've seen pictures of him. Part of the reason that I bring him up is because, you know, with them often is because anytime something happens that reminds me of him or reminds me of something that he said to me, you know, or some experience that we had together, like, I'll just relate it, you know, and in doing so, you know, I think I do it because, you know, there are some stories, there's some experiences that I had with my brother that we had together. Like, it was just the two of us, right?
1: Only you all know them.
2: Right.
1: Yeah.
2: Right. Only we know them. And when I die, I don't want those stories to dissolve with me or to disappear with me. And yeah, so I share them with my kids. And there are some stories, there are some things that I know about my, or that I experienced with my brother that maybe my younger siblings were too young, you know, to remember. And so I'll, you know, share those stories with them. Like, it's important for me, you know, that even though he isn't here and even though my children will never have the chance to meet him, you know, that I try, you know, to communicate something of who he was, and of how much I loved him and just enjoyed him, you know, to them.
1: You write that you hope that your son sees 12 and 21 and 40 and 62, that he and his sister is there to bury you. And that part just moved me so much because I don't even know, even as a mom, if I've thought about that moment where I will be gone for them.
2: You know, I think about it. I think about death a lot, you know, and you know, maybe that's, I think given my past, you know, it's a logical, I think, response for me, right? Because, you know, when I was in my early 20s and, you know, my brother, again, was hit and killed by a drunk driver when he was 19, right? When you're in your early 20s, like, you just think, you never think that anything bad will happen to you and to the people that you love, right? I mean, unless you've already experienced it even earlier, right? Mm-hmm. But I mean, at that time, I just didn't, I thought bad things will happen to other people. They won't happen, you know, I don't know, they won't happen to us. And then my brother died, and then, you know, my friends died, and then my cousin died, and then I don't know, I sort of understood, you know, I understood that, you know, when you're young, sometimes you take life for granted, and you take the continuation of life for granted. And so I always think about, I think about death a lot, because I know how abrupt and unexpected it can be.
1: You know, Jesmyn, I know that you've gotten some criticism for living in this space, for sitting in these hard things that are just reality, but they're hard. I mean, I think I saw one criticism of someone saying trauma porn. Mm-hmm. But what does it do for you in practical terms when you're out in the world, for people to know you at such an intimate level through your most vulnerable, most painful parts of yourself, through your writing? How does being seen, witnessed to this level feel? What does it do for you in managing what is very hard stuff?
2: That's a difficult question to answer. I mean, you know, it's good to feel like you're seen, right? Like it's good to be witnessed. It's good to feel like your story resonates with people, and it makes them feel. I'm very invested in being honest. And, you know, and so this work does that. And even though it can make me feel uncomfortable and sometimes very vulnerable because it's so intimate, still, I believe, you know, that I'm fulfilling my responsibility to the people and to the place that I'm writing about. And I think that I meet readers, right? And one of the, you know, most moving experiences for me was definitely when I was on book tour for Men We Reaped, for my memoir. Yes. You know, which is all about my brother and like the loss of my friends, right? And this is a very like individual, particular story, right? As far as like the details are concerned. And I began to meet readers, to meet people who would, you know, come up to the, you know, table and as I'm, you know, signing their books and we're having a conversation and they would, you know, they would get very emotional. And they would say, I heard this over and over again. They would say, I felt like you were writing my life, right? Because yeah. They had, you know, they were struggling with some loss, some grief, right? Some person who they love that they are, you know, just trying to figure out how to navigate it. And at first it was like hearing that is a little jarring because, you know, a memoir is so particular to the person who writes it and it's so particular to you. But then I realized I was so grateful that readers, you know, shared that sentiment with me because it made me feel less alone.
3: You know, Jasmine, my mother lost her brother at 19 too. So I'm kind of like your children, you know?
2: Yeah.
3: And I asked her once naively, as a young adult, I asked her how often she thinks about him. And she said, every day.
2: Mm-hmm.
3: And she told me that sometimes when she meets people, she wants to say, I had a brother, because mm-hmm. can you really know me unless you know that? And I've been sitting with that for years because I think like, wow, my mom never talked about her brother to me. And did I ever, you know, this whole part of her that I just didn't know, that every day that was the thought that was running through her mind is her mm-hmm. brother. And your writing just really puts that in such focus for me, that you writing about these things allows me to understand you, to see you in such a fuller way.
2: Mm-hmm. And then to understand your mother in a different way, right? And to understand, I don't know, what that, you know, that continuous like wrestling with grief, like what that experience was like, you
3: yes.
2: know, for her. And the fact that that was a private battle that she fought every day, you know, to sit with that loss, but then still figure out a way to live with it.
3: Mm-hmm. Yeah. Our guest today is award-winning author Jesmyn Ward. We'll be right back after a short break. I'm Tanya Mosley, and this is Fresh Air.
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3: This is Fresh Air, and today I'm talking with award-winning author Jesmyn Ward. Her new essay collection, On Witness and Respair, is a collection of 22 essays about grief, motherhood, the people she has lost, and the home that she keeps coming back to. Your parents had the same relationship with Mississippi that you do. I find this fascinating. They left and then they came back. And Mississippi is such a... The state has hurt your family for generations, and every generation has gone back. What is it about Mississippi that pulls you home?
2: You know, we've had conversations about Mississippi and about California. And, you know, my mom, she really, you know, like, my mom won't leave, I think, in part for the reason that me and my sisters, I think, struggle with leaving, because it was the last place that we knew our brother, right? And that she knew her son. And so I think that that makes it really difficult, right, for us to, to live in another place, right, away from this place where, you know, where this is the last place that he was alive. But my mom has also said that if she could do it over again, that she would not have returned to Mississippi when we moved back when I was three, and she was pregnant with my younger brother, right, who's her second child. You know, that she would have stayed in California. My mother, she really loved it there in the Bay Area. You know, I think she felt a sense of sort of freedom, a lifting of that weight, right?
3: There's also the possibility of another story, you know, especially with your brother.
2: Right. Like, you know, and I'm pretty sure she thinks about that too, right? Like, would he have lived past 19? What would his life, you know, look like now? Would she have been able to create sort of more opportunities and different choices for him if we would have remained in the Bay Area? I don't know. I chose to return, because I, you know, this is the place that inspires me. This is the, you know, these are the people, right? The community, my family, my extended family, like they inspire my work and inform the stories, you know, that I tell. And so I wanted to be in that place and to see if I could create in that place. And then also I felt like working as a writer and living as a writer in Mississippi would keep me honest, because I'm living around the people who I'm writing about. So it's more difficult for me to, you know, for me to gloss over the details and for me to, you know, make the story easy and for me to, you know, like, I think if I were farther away and more disconnected from that, my family and my community in this place, that it might make it easier, right, for me to begin to gloss over the facts, you know, of what life is like for the people who I love.
3: The closing essay in this book, it's called You Tell Your Story, You Survive. Mm-hmm. And you first delivered this as a lecture in 2019. You give a name to a verb that you've been reaching for, kind of. I feel like you've been reaching for it. Salvage. Mm-hmm. And the word is from your National Book Award-winning novel, Salvage the Bones. And you write a very particular and interesting reason why you love that word. Can you read a little bit of why?
2: Sure. When I settled on the title for Salvage the Bones, one of the reasons I was so invested in using the word salvage is because it is so close phonetically to the word savage. At home, young people in my community have redefined the word, have stripped it of its racist meaning, and instead recast it. They call themselves savages and declare that they are resourceful. They call themselves savages and declare that they have the courage necessary to fight the systems that seek to devalue them. And not only will they survive, they will thrive in spite of it.
3: Wow, that connection. You in words, you know, you're finding these connections here between salvage and savage, which is also a word that has been sort of taken and owned in a pretty powerful way as well.
2: Mm-hmm. Yeah. I mean, I feel like them sort of remaking and using the word savage just says something about their resilience. It says something about their scrappiness. It, you know, really all of it, right? I mean, you know, because one of the things that I hold on to and that I attempt to return to throughout my life is this understanding that we have survived what we have, right, through generations because we are scrappy, right? Because we are resilient, because we embrace hope, because we hold on to the belief that life is worth living, it is worth fighting for, that we can work our way to a better tomorrow. You know, I see that in their reclamation of that word, right? It's just like the latest iteration of it to me. Mm-hmm.
3: Mm-hmm. Jessamyn Ward, thank you so much.
2: Thank you.
1: Jessamyn Ward's new essay collection is called On Witness and Respair. 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
1: This is Fresh Air. Cellist and composer Tamika Reid has a distinctive sound, both as a player and a writer. Jazz critic Martin Johnson says her instrument is uncommon in jazz, though no longer rare. Reid, who won a MacArthur in 2022, has two new recordings out, one as a side woman to pianist Greg Taborn, also a MacArthur winner, and another with her longstanding quartet. Martin says her music often has a bounce to it, as if her cello can exaggerate and accelerate the sound of a walking bass. But the bounce, he says, is only the beginning.

Spry isn't a word often associated with the jazz avant-garde, a style more commonly linked with either aggressively loud dissonance or austere, meditative music. But Tomiko Reed would like to change that. Her quartet makes music full of movement inspirations, whether modern dance or child's play. The cascading figure there on the title track of her new recording, Dance, Skip, Hop, feels like sunny afternoon hopscotch. And later in the track, you can hear the magic of the band's arrangements. No one player dominates the others. All four members of the quartet contribute equally to an appealing whole.

Reed first recorded with this band 11 years ago, and the rapport and instrumentation allows them exceptional range. That's 2019 MacArthur scholar Mary Halverson on guitar, drummer Toma Fujiwara, and bassist Jason Rebke. At times they sound like a string trio with a perceptive percussionist, and at others they have an austere intensity of a chamber ensemble, as they illustrated on A Ways for CC and CC.

Reed has appeared on several dozen recordings in recent years, but one of the most compelling was released this January. Dream Archives is by the pianist and composer Craig Taborn, and it features the cellist and drummer Chess Smith. On this track, Feeding Maps to the Fire, we can hear Reed's distinctive accents to Taborn's rhythmic keyboard playing.

Reed grew up in the greater Washington, D.C. area, but her career really took off when she moved to Chicago in the 2000s. She immersed herself in both classical and jazz scenes and found her voice as an improviser. She was inspired by classic works like the bassist Oscar Pettiford's 1960 departure, My Little Cello, and by contemporary players like Deirdre Murray. Now, Tomika Reed belongs to an array of cellists in jazz, such as Akua Dixon, Marika Hughes, and Fred Lomborg-Holm, who are expanding the sonic possibilities in the genre.

Jazz critic Martin Johnson writes for The Wall Street Journal and Downbeat. He reviewed Dance, Skip, Hop, the new album by cellist and composer Tamika Reid. Tomorrow on Fresh Air, how can a politician lie to the electorate and not face legal consequences? Even a lie as consequential as President Trump's claim that he won the 2020 election? In a new book, Andrew Weissman explains how he got here and suggests ways to hold politicians accountable. Weissman was the lead prosecutor in the Mueller investigation. I hope you can join us. To keep up with what's on the show and get highlights of our interviews, follow us on Instagram at NPR Fresh Air.

Fresh Air's executive producer is Sam Brigger. Our technical director and engineer is Audrey Bentham. Our interviews and reviews are produced and edited by Phyllis Myers, Anne-Marie Baldonado, Lauren Krinzel, Teresa Madden, Monique Nazareth, Thea Challoner, Susan Yakundi, Anna Bauman, and Nico Gonzalez-Whistler. Our digital media producer is Molly C.B. Nesper. Roberta Shorrock directs the show. With Terry Gross, I'm Tanya Mosley.

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11: Duffy and his wife Rachel are going on a road trip with all nine of their kids: Evita, Xavier, Jack, Lucia, Belen, John Paul, Paloma, Maria Victoria, Margarita, Patrick Miguel, and Valentina. And they would like to bring you along with them.
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11: Duffy hails from reality TV, so of course, they're making a YouTube series out of it. 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
11: Enough of the sad stuff, though. It's going to be fun. But if you're asking, wait, did I, the American taxpayer, pay for our Secretary of Transportation to go on a road trip with his family? You didn't. But on Today Explained from Vox, you might not like who did.
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19: Live from NPR News in Washington, I'm Ryland Barton. Vice President J.D. Vance says the U.S. is prepared to go back to striking Iran if negotiations don't end in a deal. President Trump said earlier that he called off an attack on Iran after allies like Qatar and the United Arab Emirates said Iran was close to agreeing to a deal. NPR's Deepa Shivaram has more.
20: The VP said Iran recognizes that having a nuclear weapon is a red line for the U.S. and that no deal can be reached unless Iran agrees not to have a nuclear weapon. But Vance also says resorting back to military attacks on Iran is still an option.
21: We're locked and loaded. We don't want to go down that pathway, but the president is willing and able to go down that pathway if we have to.
20: Vance says he believes that increased prices of gas and other goods that have come from the war are a temporary increase, and they will come down. But in the meantime, voters are not happy with how the administration is handling the economy. Deepa Shivaram, NPR News, the White House.
19: It'll be a rematch of sorts in Alabama's race for governor this year. Republican Senator Tommy Tuberville will face former Democratic Senator Doug Jones, according to a race call from the Associated Press. Jones served a partial Senate term after defeating former Republican Senator Roy Moore in a special election in 2017. Then Tuberville defeated Jones in 2020 by roughly 20 percentage points. Now the two are facing off in a race to replace term-limited Republican Governor Kay Ivey in this year's general election. Cook Political Report rates the race as solidly Republican. Health officials at the Centers for Disease Control and Prevention are responding to two ongoing infectious disease outbreaks with travel restrictions. As NPR's Ping Huang reports, they say these measures are intended to protect the broader public.
22: The CDC advises people to avoid non-essential travel to parts of the Democratic Republic of Congo because of a growing Ebola outbreak. Dr. Satish Pillai, who works on Ebola response for the agency, says some who have been there can't come to the U.S.
0: The CDC has immediately issued an order to suspend entry of certain persons from DRC, Uganda, and South Sudan.
22: The so-called Title 42 order restricts people with non-U.S. passports if they've been in these countries in the past 21 days. Separately, an outbreak of hantavirus on a cruise ship has led to other restrictions. Two cruise passengers were issued quarantine orders requiring they stay at a facility in Nebraska through the end of May. Other cruise ship passengers are there voluntarily. Ping Huang, NPR News.
19: The U.S. government has agreed to permanently drop tax claims against President Trump. It's part of a deal to resolve Trump's $10 billion lawsuit against the IRS over the leak of his tax returns. The U.S. is, quote, forever barred and precluded from examining or prosecuting Trump, his sons, and the Trump Organization's current tax issues, according to a one-page document posted to the DOJ website. You're listening to NPR News from Washington. Russian President Vladimir Putin has arrived in China for meetings with Chinese leader Xi Jinping. The visit comes less than a week after President Trump wrapped up his own trip to Beijing. Putin's two-day visit is likely to be closely watched as Beijing seeks to maintain stable relations with the U.S. while also preserving strong ties with Russia. The Nigerian military says scores of ISIS fighters have been killed in several days of joint airstrikes by U.S. and Nigerian forces. The strikes have destroyed ISIS locations in northeast Nigeria and killed several senior ISIS commanders, as NPR's Jewel Bright reports.
14: At least 175 ISIS fighters have been killed in the strikes that began on Saturday, according to a spokesperson for Nigeria's Defense Ministry. Several ISIS commanders and key figures from the group's West African offshoot, ISWAP, have been killed, including ISIS Global Second-in-Command, Abu Bilal al-Minuki. These strikes come amid growing military operations between the U.S. and Nigeria, following claims by the Trump administration of targeted killings against Christians in Nigeria. In March, more than 200 U.S. soldiers were deployed to Nigeria for what the Pentagon described as training and intelligence purposes. But troops now appear to be undertaking combat missions. For NPR, I'm Drew Bright in Lagos.
19: The NFL is taking the 2030 Super Bowl to Nashville and the Tennessee Titans' new Nissan Stadium. It'll be the first time the game will be held in Music City after a vote from team owners. I'm Ryland Barton, and you're listening to NPR News from Washington.
16: 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Other contributors include the estate of Joan B. Kroc, whose bequest serves as an enduring investment in the future of public radio and seeks to help NPR produce programming that meets the highest standards of public service in journalism and cultural expression.
23: Well, it's a great American road trip.
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11: Today Explained, Sean Ramosfirm here to tell you about Sean Duffy, or as we call him in my house, Other Sean. Will Gottsagen wrote about him for The Atlantic. We started with the most important question. Can you name all of his children?
26: I can't. He's got nine of them.
11: Why is Sean Duffy taking his nine children and his wife on a road trip across the country for YouTube?
26: Ostensibly, it's to celebrate America's 250th birthday. When I reached out to the Department of Transportation about this, they were adamant that it was part of Duffy's official responsibilities here. It makes a kind of sense for him to promote the birthday in this way, since he has this background in reality TV.
11: Mm.
26: That's how he met his wife.
27: Sean flirts with me all the time. Part of me thinks she likes me.
28: I still have this physical attraction, and I want to have this relationship with her.
26: They were on The Real World, the quintessential 90s reality show.
29: This is the true story.
30: Whatever. Of seven strangers.
26: And this thing is pitched as a kind of reality show, too.
31: Welcome to Montana.
32: The Duffys, they've got tons of kids. I think they have like 11 kids.
31: Nine
32: or 11 something. Is there a difference?
26: The Duffy family and their nine kids, they go across the country.
33: You excited about going up the Rocky Steps?
34: Oh, I am.
26: They filmed over 7 months, and they're there to see the sights and appreciate American landmarks.
35: How did you live in Boston, but you don't know any like fun things to do in Boston?
11: I believe in your piece you link to an attempt over at Rolling Stone to tally the cost of Sean Duffy's road trip that he didn't pay for. Do you recall how much this would cost an average American, just in terms of gas alone?
26: right? In gas alone, Rolling Stone is saying that his particular route that he took with his family would cost $1,300 in gas money.
11: And if you have like 9 kids, as he does, and you have to get what, like 3 hotel rooms every time you stop, we're talking about several grand to take this trip that he took and didn't pay
26: for. Yeah, that's a lot of like, I don't know, string cheese to whatever people eat in the backseat of their cars these days. So I think this reality show has chafed for a couple reasons. The first is the price of gas.
1: Prices are rising as the Iran war creates oil supply shocks.
2: The average price for a gallon of regular topping $4.50. That's about $1.30 higher than last Memorial Day.
3: You have to plan your excursions now, like in advance.
26: Americans might see this and say, I want to take a road trip, but it's too expensive. They can't, which is largely to do with the Iran war and the energy crisis that has kind of resulted from the closure of the Strait of Hormuz. That is, for many Americans, directly attributable to a decision made by this administration. One of the things that I think Duffy had said when he was promoting this on Fox and Friends is that road trips can fit into any kind of budget.
4: You could go for 2 hours. You could drive for 2 days. Yeah. You could do a day trip. It fits any budget.
26: But also, he's advertising this like grand experience. And so I think the timing issue kind of chafes for a lot of people. Mm. The second issue is the funding aspect of this. It was funded by a nonprofit called the Great American Road Trip. This organization was funded by a group of transportation industry companies that Duffy oversees, which included Boeing, which included Toyota, United Airlines, Royal Caribbean, among others. Hmm. And in the 4-minute trailer for this thing, you can see a giant Toyota logo. You can see a cruise ship. Politico got a hold of the pitch deck for the nonprofit, which explicitly pitched potential donors on the perks that they might receive if they gave a certain amount of money. So like, for example, if you give $1 million, you're a platinum partner. If you give $500,000, you're a gold partner. Let me actually read it out direct. Let me find the quote because it's quite explicit. Platinum partners get logo placement in up to 10 produced video features, opportunity for strategically placed speaking roles within program segments aligned with the narrative and production plan, branding across media placements, stuff like that, right? There's

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1: By the American taxpayer. But in fact, that's why they should worry. 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
2: We're paying for an RFK podcast.
1: Oh, you didn't know about this?
3: Hey, everybody, I'm Robert F. Kennedy Jr., your HHS secretary. Welcome to the Secretary Kennedy podcast.
1: One of the interesting ways that this administration tends to pitch itself is like through the lens of the showman, right? Like there's a kind of media element to any presidential administration, but of course to an administration with a showman really in the top job. And Duffy, you know, in some ways, a reality show around a great American road trip makes a lot of sense, right? Like Duffy and his wife have this background in TV. Duffy's a charismatic guy. His kids seem great. You know, road trips are great. It should work. But right, the questions around the funding and around the timing are just making it a little bit hard to swallow for a lot of people.
4: It is an embarrassment.
5: A 7-month road trip for the Secretary of Transportation? We're paying his salary? He's going to do some work?
6: He's on a vacation that's filmed and funded by Boeing and Toyota, which allegedly gave $1 million apiece for them to drive around.
2: Is it legal for Sean Duffy to pay for his family to go on a road trip in a Toyota on a cruise ship that's presumably sponsoring said road trip from a vehicle manufacturer that's sponsoring said road trip? Is this all above board in terms of, I don't know, government ethics, government rules, regulations?
1: Let me put it this way. The question of whether it's legal is, I think, less relevant than this sort of like perennial blurring of the line that happens in this administration between kind of public and private funding.
2: This is like the road trip version of the ballroom.
1: Exactly, right. Trump kind of set the tone for this. Executive branch employees are not supposed to accept gifts from companies they oversee. Duffy is not directly accepting a gift from companies he oversees, but he's accepting a gift through a pass-through nonprofit. So there's a question as to whether it violates those rules. I genuinely don't know whether it does, but certainly people are raising the alarm about that.
2: Is part of the controversy also that he was doing this instead of, like, I don't know, his job?
1: Well, that's the other aspect of this, right? Is that, like, over the past year, Duffy has been the face of several huge PR fiascos in the American transportation industry. Two government shutdowns.
7: As you all know, we're going through a shutdown right now. And in that shutdown, government employees don't get paid.
1: Both of which led to widespread chaos at American airports.
8: Facilities are low staffed, which means we have significant delays.
1: Huge cutbacks on TSA.
8: They're doing their job, right? They're screening all the necessary people, but it's just taking a longer period of time.
1: You had huge lines.
8: The reasons why we have such long lines is when we have more TSA agents that call out than previous
1: issues with flight controllers.
8: The school that trains our air traffic controllers in Oklahoma City shut down and didn't ramp up fast enough.
1: You had a fatal crash.
9: When Americans take off in airplanes, they should expect to land at their destination.
1: And Duffy was the face of all this. He was the one taking the fall for it as the top guy. He could sort of use the good press, is I guess what I'm trying to say. And yet, he's not attracting the kind of good press with this that I think maybe he thought he might. Like, he was also filming this promo video at the same time as these shutdowns were going on, at the same time that airports were in crisis.
2: Let's just, I don't know, give everyone here the benefit of the doubt for a second. And I don't know, assume that this was well-intentioned and above board. What are we supposed to take away from this series?
1: He pitched it as like a civic experience. And he's right to say that road trips are or can be a civic experience. You see parts of the country that you wouldn't otherwise see. You get to experience this country's great diversity. You know, even like eating at a diner with your kids. Like, I don't know, like it can be a family experience, which I know is part of how he's pitched it too. What we're supposed to be getting is, I think, both sort of like an ad for what makes this country great, the places that make it great, the people that make it great. Duffy, I think, also on Twitter has said,
10: "The radical, miserable left has noticed our awesome Great American Road Trip trailer, .. and they hate it. It's too wholesome. It's too patriotic. It's too joyful."
2: Oh!
1: And then, in a different tweet, he said,
10: "Taking a road trip in America is a civic experience. For decades, our kids have been told they should be

0: ashamed of our country and its founders. It's time to push back on those Marxist narratives.
1: What? I'm sorry. Sean, fellow Sean here, everyone knows that having a family and taking a road trip is a part of the American experience, Marxist or not. What? Who needed a reminder that you can get in your car and take a road trip? If anything, people can't do it because we're at war with Iran.
2: Right. It's like road trips are great. As you're saying, like, no one is anti-road trip. Where is the anti-road trip coalition? I want to see the anti-road trip coalition. It's just that, like, people aren't necessarily as able to take a road trip as they might ordinarily be. How's it? Tell me about your, I want to hear about your road trip experience.
1: I don't have a car because I'm a Marxist.
2: Right. You're definitionally a Marxist if you don't have a car. I mean, listen, cars are expensive. That's how reality is.
1: The trailer for Sean's Great American Road Trip suggests that we Americans should be hitting our world-class national parks this summer, but Sean's Great American plane boss has been slashing the budgets at said parks. We're going to ask how they're doing in light of the cuts when Today Explained is back.
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1: Stephanie Pearson's trip to Big Bend inspired her to become a journalist. She's been writing for Outside Magazine for decades and has authored two books on our national parks. We asked her how the parks are doing in light of big cuts from the Trump administration.
7: Well, it's a moving target. There's a lot happening in parks right now. There is almost a quarter of full-time national park staff have lost their jobs. That's more than 4,000 positions.
8: You're proposing a 38% cut to parks facilities operation and maintenance. These are the road crews, things like that. A 35% cut for support staff and over 50% of funding for resource stewardship. To me, that is just a recipe for disaster.
1: When you lose a quarter of your park staff, what do you end up losing?
7: Well, I think a lot of the public-facing people will still be there, so people may not necessarily notice it. They're still going to be greeted at visitor kiosks. They're still going to have information people. But where they're really diminishing is in, say, scientists who are biologists who are studying the flora and the fauna or the wildlife. I mean, people who are critical pieces of these parks who are trying to, you know, balance visitation with wildlife, for example.
9: The visitor experience is what most people are focusing on, but frankly, I'm much more worried about the condition of the resources, both natural and cultural, and the condition of the infrastructure, and it's not sustainable.
10: If you're cutting a third of the budget, you're effectively dismantling the protections of this place. You're dismantling a lot of the National Park Service.
7: Also, infrastructure people who are taking care of the parks and maintaining them.
11: The workforce is stretched so thin this season that nearly all staffers, including scientists, are required to take turns checking people in and cleaning campground toilets.
12: Trails are going to have more litter. The trash cans will be emptied less frequently. You know, these things feel like small things if you talk about them individually. In aggregate is the fracturing of the foundation of the national park system that is entrusted with the democratic ideals of our country.
7: It's amazing what the National Park Service staff is continuing to do, and anyone who sees someone in a National Park Service uniform should probably go up and give them a hug or, you know, a high five or something.
1: You got to ask before you give them a hug.
7: Yeah, though, exactly.
1: You know? You don't want to make their lives worse.
7: Yeah, I'm from the Midwest. I know that's probably bad advice. But I think their jobs are really hard right now. But for example, Yosemite National Park, I think the first weekend of May, it took an hour and a half to get to the entrance to the park for people. And so then when they got in the park, what is also happening is they've lifted all the reservation systems in some of these iconic parks, Yosemite being one of them, Glacier National Park being another one.
13: Some parks will rely on real-time traffic controls, parking limits, and shuttle systems instead of reservations. Advocacy groups warn that the change could strain staff and damage park resources.
14: And critics worry this summer could become pretty chaotic. Park officials say they're trying their best to manage the crowds with more traffic control and shuttles.
7: There are parks that are in the system that are a lot less visited. But for these iconic parks where everyone seems to want to go all the time, there's going to be a lot of people and a lot of people who want to see the same things that you do. So just come prepared or maybe go in the fall.
1: Do you think this could be an added incentive to get out there this summer and see these parks despite the gas prices? Because it's America 250 and the parks are being ruined, so you may as well see them before they're trashed.
7: Well, it almost breaks my heart to even think that. I still have some hope. I have hope that they will not be trashed. I have hope that people on both sides of the aisle understand the value of these parks. It almost makes me tearful. It does make me tearful. I am a proponent of understanding our American history because there's so much to offer through these parks, and you're going to gain some understanding when you visit, you know, ancestral Pueblo and land in New Mexico, you know, or you see the geology of Big Bend National Park, you know. So I am really hopeful that people understand the value of these places and really use their voices to, you know, like in Big Bend National Park right now. I mean, that's a perfect example. People are rallying around the fact that they're trying to build a border wall through it. People have rallied on both sides of the aisle to say, we do not want a border wall in Big Bend National Park. And so I think that there is hope that people will rise to this occasion.
15: Oh my gosh, is this place real? I feel like I keep asking myself that question.
1: Micah Meyer has been to every single national park in America.
16: The guys are loading up the boat so we can head about 12 to 15 miles to the border of Yukon Charley Rivers National Preserve.
1: We asked him on to tell you about some of the most underrated destinations our country has to offer.
15: Here we go, around the Big Bend.
17: The Northwest.
18: One of my favorites in the Northwest is the John Day Fossil Beds National Monument. There's a unit called the Painted Hills Unit, which has these incredible red stripes that cut through the earth. And whether you live in Seattle or Portland, you can access it within a day's drive, and you're not going to have any of the crowds that you'll experience at Mount Rainier or at Olympic. And it's just one of the most otherworldly places I've seen up there.
17: The Southwest.
18: For the Southwest, I would not go to Saguaro National Park, but if you go a few more hours away to Oregon Pike Cactus National Monument, the cactuses are way cooler looking. There's way more epic hikes. There's way more epic vistas and views.
17: The Southeast.
18: If you are in the Southeast, I would skip the crowds of the Everglades and hop a short flight over to the Virgin Islands, where there's an island off the island of St. Croix, which is called Buck Island Reef National Monument, and it's a natural turtle nesting ground that you can actually snorkel underwater down a trail that the Park Service has made. It's incredible, and it's not going to be crowded because most people, when they go to the Virgin Islands, go to Virgin Islands National Park, which is the majority of the island of St. John.
17: The Midwest.
18: Through the Twin Cities of Minneapolis-St. Paul, there is a 72-mile river corridor called the Mississippi National River and Recreation Area, and it is federally protected riverfront that is full of places to fish and hike and run and see amazing wildlife, and it's one that I actually go on a daily run every day, and I often listen to your podcast, Sean, today.
1: Get out of town!
7: Oh, my gosh.
17: The Northeast.
18: So Acadia is a really popular one, but really close to there, far from the crowds, is the end of the Appalachian National Scenic Trail, which starts in Georgia and runs all the way up to the center of Maine. And you don't have to do the whole thing, but in just one day, you could go hike the final few miles to the center of Maine, and you can actually see people finishing their months-long trek. And it's this super cool experience just as a day tripper to get to meet these folks, to talk to them. You usually smell them before you see them because they haven't showered in so long. But you get to the top of this mountain and you get to witness people complete a historic National Park Service trail and feel just a little bit of that for yourself.
19: And his favorite?
18: My favorite National Park Service site in the whole system is in Utah. And when I wrote a blog ranking all of Utah's Park Service sites, I got a lot of flack because my number one was not Zion. It was not Bryce. It was not Arches.
20: Behind me in Dinosaur National Monument, you see some of the most diverse and expansive views of my entire journey so far.
18: But because it's a national monument and not a capital N, capital P national park, most people haven't heard of this site. Like if tomorrow Congress upgraded it to Dinosaur National Park, it would get millions of visitors. But that's just because most people think America's park system is only the 63 capital N, capital P parks. They don't realize that it's over 400 sites. And so Dinosaur National Monument only gets 7% as many visitors as nearby Rocky Mountain National Park or Zion National Park, but I think it's the best that the entire national park system has to offer, all in one less visited site where you, for example, can touch a dinosaur bone if you would like, Sean.
1: I would like, Micah. I would like.
18: I think too often we feel like we have to take a flight out west or go somewhere far-flung to experience an amazing piece of nature, but every single state and territory in America has at least one National Park Service site. So before you do anything else this summer, go visit your local in-state or in-territory parks and then think about the far places that you have to pay a bunch of gas to get to.
1: Micah Meyer, Today Explained listener, patriot. Stephanie Pearson, who you heard from earlier, is the author of 100 Great American Parks and 100 Hikes of a Lifetime, USA. Find them wherever you find your books. And even earlier in the show, you heard from Will Gottsaken. He's a staff writer at The Atlantic. He also writes their daily newsletter, The Atlantic Daily. Check it out. Ariana Spuru and Peter Balanon Rosen made the show today with help from Amina Alsadi, David Tadashore, Bridger Dunnigan, and Gabriel Dunatov. Park Life.

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4: This is Chapter a Day. I'm Susan Sweeney. Our book is Fox and I, An Uncommon Friendship. In 2022, this memoir by Catherine Raven won the Pen America E.O. Wilson Literary Science Award. What Catherine has feared most has happened. A raging forest fire has roared through the dry hills of Montana, 30 miles from Yellowstone National Park, where she was leading a residential field workshop. During the evacuation of the area, she was able to save many of her possessions, and returning some days later, she finds her cottage unharmed. Three of Fox's kits and the vixen have survived the fire. But Fox is nowhere to be found. This is the final chapter of Fox and I. I began mourning him by doing things that he would have done. My anger did not dissipate. His death was intolerable. Chimerical images I had carried as talismans couldn't help me because my mind was numb. My body was exploding from the inside. It's impossible to function when you feel your insides pushing against your skin and nothing gives way, not for hours or even days. With so much anger, my adrenaline surged. Physiological reactions followed: rising blood pressure, rapid respiration, hyperglycemia. Some people might eat or drink to tamp surging adrenaline. But the advantage to being athletic is that you can rid yourself of anger and excess adrenaline by simply pushing your fist through a wall. Fortunately, the cottage had very little wall space and lots of barbells. So I pumped iron. Flushing away the adrenaline left me calm but dazed. In March, a large skunk was sleeping in a mixture of scree, juniper berries, and old leaves. A tiny skunk waddled around the adult while rocks clattered underneath its feet. When the adult didn't rise with my calling, I brushed a branch through its long hair and realized it was dead. The baby could not understand why the adult was so quiet, why it wasn't getting up. Even the mating flickers on a nearby juniper's crown stopped dancing to peer over at the bewildered baby skunk, one of nature's most forlorn sights. How did Fox die? What were his last moments like? If the fog would clear, maybe I could see answers. All I could do was gather as many facts as possible and wait. If I was lucky, my mind would perform tricks. Never dammed, channeled, rip-wrapped, or straightened, everywhere the Yellowstone River runs, it runs wild. Curving into its muddy banks like a giant salamander, it is the longest free-flowing river in the United States. Elliptical islands swell between the river's braids, creating log jams that trap small plant debris like branches, twigs, and leaves. The river knits the debris into raft-like mats. At the right moment, in some nuanced mood of current, she sets the rafts free. Today, a shaking fox reclines on a raft moored to an overhanging willow. Earlier in the summer, a cat killed one of his friends. His other friend is missing. After watching and waiting for several days, he has become increasingly disoriented as the smoke and noise have grown heavier and louder. His eyes and throat sting. His tongue is gritty from panting in this hot, smoky air. And still, the girl hasn't appeared. How could she have abandoned him? The bowline, a tangle of clematis vines, surrenders to the tossing river, and the fox sails away. The day is hot, the ride is rolling, and the fox is hungry. His raft hits a barren pebble island and leaves him marooned. With deep channels of fast water on all sides, the hungry fox on the island of sand and cobbles is dying. The fox has always loved sunbathing, and now with sun covering him, he's warm enough that he could be happy forever. But the sun keeps heating until it's no longer warming, but stabbing. He's burning hot, and the heat moves inside him, gently pushing his consciousness out of the way. In lucid moments, he sees other foxes, the magpie, and the girl. She is sitting in front of him, talking and pushing brown hair away from her eyes. The evening sky is pinking. Her long feathered tail fans. Ah, it isn't the girl after all. It's the magpie. She lifts off, flying past the den cove with long fingers strumming the air. Watching her fly, he's unsure. Person? Magpie. Then he is certain. They are so similar, the girl and the magpie. In his exhaustion, he can't waste energy separating them into two. In the end, the sun bursts through his tiny body and seeps into the cobbles below him. I knelt next to Fox's birthday rock, stroking its rough, rounded edges and picturing F-O-X carved on top. The owner of a monument factory 70 miles away said he could engrave surfboard while I waited. More than halfway there, I realized my idea was ridiculous. F-O-X on a rock? The one thing he never wanted to be was just another fox on a rock. But friends are not flawless. If he knew anything about me, he knew that. Worse luck, I am only human. Ostentatious grieving is our touchstone. Maybe wild animals are too genuine to grieve ostentatiously. After he died, I decided to grieve with a little less culture and a little more wildness, like an animal. This meant, of course, almost none at all. I soon came to understand the self-serving nature of human grief. My sadness was nothing compared to his. I had lost a friend. He had lost his life. He died too young, too happy, too ambitious. How could I wallow in a shallow pool of misery when his misery was infinite? Regardless of where Fox ended up when he died, he would rather be here, pushing his nose into that blue forget-me-not, leaping on a vole, sunbathing on a boulder. He would want to be alive. I want that too, but I won't be so patronizing as to pretend that I want it more than he does. A flock of bluebirds pushes against unyielding wind. Sinking slightly, the birds slip under the current and advance steadily until the wind finds them again. Gut punched by one gigantic gust, the flock backflips, rights, regroups, carries on. Above my favorite juniper, they hover and rise like a cumulus cloud. Before the next gust strikes, they flatten into a cirrus sheet, tip their black beaks toward the tree, and descend. Within seconds, the bluebirds infuse the entire juniper. Their quivering turns the flame-shaped juniper into a propane pilot light, an image more comforting in this chilly spring day than tiny birds, blue or otherwise. I wouldn't mind being alone with bluebirds, but the red-winged blackbirds swaying on cattail heads can't resist a following wind. They push off and end up layered between the juniper's braided branches. Robins sheltering in pea shrubs wait for a lull, and then they flee to take up widely separate perches in the juniper. Perhaps they'd been arguing. I can't hear anything over the cackling of red-winged blackbirds. Why do different species of birds huddle together? I never answered that question because it has no answer. It's the wrong question. Lots of wild animals are less finicky about whom they socialize with than we are. The right question is, why don't people socialize with animals? And by animals, I mean unboxed animals. Like the little prince's fox. Like my fox. Animals that are as free-living and independent from us as a meadowlark is from a wren. Maybe we like pretending that they're not very human, or that we are not very wild. The dry meadows are covered with clumps of dun bunch grasses poking through the soil. The soil is the color of a gunny sack. Today I've been outside so long that my lungs have synchronized to heave between gusts of wind. I keep squinting to wring wind tears from my eyes. I'm thinking about a fox who's been dead for 2 years now and who wanted to rub noses with the only blue flower in this endless field of dun and gunny. Fox wasn't quite tame. Neither are most foxes. Foxes are genetically predisposed to be wild and shun people and our contraptions. Through Dmitry Belayev's research, we learned that people can tame foxes. Fox was not typical for his species, and I am not typical for mine. That's what the statistics show, anyway. Mostly what makes me atypical is that I live alone, far from any town or city or suburb. Fortunately, I have access to books that let me connect with people whose spirits transcend time and place. Of course, we all carry genes that never matter, those that predispose us but don't commit us to any specific behavior. Sometimes, without the right circumstances, genes aren't enough to determine our behavior. Sometimes we do what we want despite our genes. Before I met him, I hadn't thought of a red fox as one of life's necessary accoutrements. I was plodding along somewhere between birth and death, and like you, trying to do whatever people of our age and culture were supposed to be doing. I experienced my share of life's requisite calamities, some left scars. Overall, my life was not especially wanting, not especially anything except uncertain, and sans fox. Today, my relationship with him so thoroughly defines my life that all my previous years on Earth seem like nothing so much as impoverished by foxlessness. I finally figured out that the fly on my knee, mesmerizing fox on one side and me on the other, was not the centripetal force that pulled fox and me together, not really. At a single extended moment of time, we both stared at a black fly sucking blood from my scab and saw an ornate creature dancing on a crimson pedestal. We both dismissed the inherent danger of breathing within striking distance of someone's hands or fangs and watched the dancer twirl blood like it was a silk scarf. I doubt there was another individual in the valley that day who would have done the same. I've stopped planting forget-me-nots and keeping surfboard rock clean for fox. I prefer bright red yarrow and purple Russian sage, so I've let them crowd out his favorite flower. Some days, cherry red bird droppings coat surfboard. My concern is with foxes now, not with Fox. That's part of his legacy. And legacies are the point of friendship. I keep the draw clean so foxes can travel safely from ridges to river. I fight tumbling, tall, and thorny weeds aggressively. If it weren't so windy, I could sit at the old rendezvous site. I've stopped throwing my camp chair on hard lumps of spiky weeds, stopped asking permission of the land to seat me. I'm here for the long haul, so I find a comfortable spot and make myself fit in, like Fox used to do. Life on the land is not a way station while I wait to entangle myself in a more appropriate career. Wild lands and quiet spaces are not my escape. They are my home base. Sporadically, I retreat to field classes, surrounding myself with people and enjoying a reprieve from natural space. I know there are people who do the reverse, people who have not yet decided which is home and which is holiday. However we choose, let's not fuss about it. We'll bump into each other in the coming or the going. I trust we'll be cordial. During the fire, I evacuated my entire cottage in 2 hours. It will never again be that easy to move. The cottage is deeply rooted. Like Fox, I have marked my territory. Remember when I became indignant over the suggestion that Fox was a pet? And I told you that hanging around a fox was not the same thing as decorating a terrier in tartans or teaching a parrot to solicit crackers? Here's why. When you spend time with your pets, they become more like you. When I spent time with Fox, I became more like him. Monkey saw, monkey did. And like Fox, I have filled my home with objects of personal value. After replacing my young cherry tree, times three, I began large landscaping projects. Because builders are erecting houses at a never-ending pace and traffic on the gravel road is sure to pick up, I am planting long, deep hedges that will soon be 10 feet tall and will form dense screens even after autumn's leaves drop. I ordered furniture built and delivered by Amish folks in the Midwest, and for the first time ever, the furniture is too big to fit in my hatchback. I've become more like Fox in other ways, too, because in order to find friends who are like Fox, I have to act like him and not like a magpie. I've stopped trying to disappear. We'd been opposites that way, the fox and I. He wanted connections. He wanted to matter. And for no reason other than it felt so much better than being alone, he often liked to have someone at his side when he padded under the full moon's light or stretched on a sun-warmed rock. I decided to visit the Everglades. And the first person I asked to join me said yes. Now Jack and I chat on the phone all the time. I've been corresponding with Chun and Doug, a couple I met in Yellowstone, the ones who recommended Downton Abbey. They asked me to meet them in Mount Rainier. It was terrific fun, and now we're planning our next vacation together. I've committed myself to a full-time university job and will not look back. Almost every day I study, discuss, and write about natural history, not from a college campus, but from a country cottage or an outdoor field site, a virtual campus, an online community. I teach biology, a discipline with beautiful edges, sharp as obsidian. But that eloquent precision is not enough to satisfy me. I like to keep my thoughts so fluid that the real world and the imagined world swirl together until it's just as easy to separate them as it is to combine them. It's November, and the low-elevation rifle hunt is open. Mule deer are frantically dodging guns, hormones, and trucks. They're not successful. Yesterday, I drove 30 miles to town along a blood-splashed two-lane. Now a cold north front is driving more deer down from the high country, and I wander around my property, waiting to warn them off my favorite shrubs. Seems like there are hundreds of them in the back pasture, though I count only 50. They've come to build their first winter trails across my property. They move slowly, but I am patient, steering them around my shrubs and trees before they entrench a trail. Once their route sets, this herd will march unwaveringly upon it for the next 6 months. In one winter, 50 deer that look like hundreds can carve a canal into a meadow. The herd tumbles down my back hill, skidding on fresh snow and meandering toward my steps. They are pretending not to notice me and expect me to return the courtesy. I don't, because they move as a herd, and the young rarely nurse this late in the year. I'm having a hard time picking out the family units. Clouds shape today's sky. They cast it in gray and flash blue sucker holes from time to time. The edges of one sucker hole roll upward as though someone has punched a fist through the clouds from below. Before the day ends, I'll stand under it and pretend to be shocked when the clouds sear the hole shut, turn charcoal black, and hose me down. Acting the fool for anxious clouds is just one of the roles I sometimes play because I live in a country where the sky dominates land, buildings, roads. Other times, I decide to wear Gore-Tex and act like I don't care. The magpie tennis ball's nest has not had any occupants since the fire. Once round and bigger than a basketball, the nest is now cascading through juniper and will soon disappear into the duff. If new magpies move in, I suspect that they, too, like tennis ball, will dislike me. Many magpie generations ago, the first humans they saw were ruthless, and it will take too many more generations of human kindness and egg yolks before they learn to trust us again. When I came along trying to make friends with them, I was too late by 100 years. Despite the egg yolks, I really wasn't all that nice to tennis ball. It wasn't conscious, but in hindsight, I understood that I couldn't like her because she was too similar to me. She reminded me of my worst traits. She couldn't change her druthers, but I can change mine. Not because I'm better or gifted, but only because I'll live longer. It's not practical for a short-lived bird to change her personality. The herd places its collective lips on cold, wet grass shoots, rolls their eyes upward, and navigates across my artesian springs runoff channel. One little buck, about 5 months old, stares up at the cottage's blue steel roof, searching for something besides old grass. I wonder if he'll get enough to eat. While his sloppily assembled herd shifts past my outbuilding, he and one adult doe linger behind. I watch through the glass door. A sizable gap separates the little buck and adult doe from their herd. Staring at me, he dawdles too long for the impatient doe. She gives up waiting and pushes on to catch up with the others, now across the creek. He continues staring at me from 5 meters off. Now and then, the doe stops, turns her head 180 degrees, and looks behind at the little gray buck. He still has not eaten, but his stocky, well-proportioned body alleviates my concern. He's finding food somewhere. For now, while I stand behind the glass storm door, he only wants to watch me. I wave my right hand in front of my face to signal that I'm watching him, too. Then I open the storm door, step outside, raise my arms over my head, and clap, curious whether sudden movement will spook him. It doesn't. His little horns have not begun to sprout, but his brow line is darkened. Without moving his legs, he bends his neck to nose a Townsend solitaire off a sagebrush, but the bird, holding fast, flicks a wing into the buck's cheek. Jerking his head up, the little deer looks straight at me, wondering if I've witnessed the insult. Doe and herd are half a mile away, white tails flashing as they line out across the alfalfa field. I wait. He won't stop staring. 15 minutes later, when the solitaire flies away, I tell him good night. I go inside and drop the violet shade over the glass. A double rainbow had changed the course of my relationship with the fox. I'd been jogging when I realized that he would live only a few years in this harsh country. At the time, I believed that making an emotional investment in a short-lived creature was a fool's game. Before the jog ended, a rainbow appeared in front of me. One end of the rainbow slipped through an island of tall, dead poplars drowning in gray sky, their crowns splitting and spraying into each other. I stopped. A second rainbow arched over the poplars. How many rainbows had I seen in this one valley? 100 easy, and I always paused to watch. I realized that a fox, like a rainbow and every other gift from nature, had an intrinsic value that was quite independent of its longevity. After that, whenever I questioned devoting so much time to an animal whose lifespan barely exceeded the blink of an eye, I remembered rainbows.

You've been listening to Catherine Raven's memoir, Fox and I, An Uncommon Friendship. It was published in 2021 by Spiegel and Grau. If you're curious about Fox, Catherine Raven has a bunch of pictures of him on her website that show off his personality, as well as photos of her, Fox's kits, and the flora and fauna of the area. We've posted a link to it on our website, wpr.org/chapter. And while you're there, check out the video of some urban fox kits that our executive producer filmed here in Madison last spring. I'm Susan Sweeney. Join us next time when we'll begin a new book on Chapter a Day.

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2: From Futuro Media and PRX, it's Latino USA. I'm Maria Hinojosa. Today, a conversation with Pulitzer Prize-winning journalist Caitlin Dickerson about immigrant mixed-status families turning their back on the country they've called home.
3: Who does their choice to leave the United States actually benefit? What are the collateral consequences that we're not thinking about in this historic moment that we're living through?
2: And with the legal fight against abortion pills back in the news, we trace a network of Brazilian women who discovered a method to have safe abortions around the world.
4: For people who were pregnant and did not want to be, Cytotec's side effect was a solution.
2: All this coming up on Latino USA. Stay with us. No te vayas.
5: Live from NPR News, I'm Giles Snyder. President Trump has successfully primaried Kentucky Congressman Thomas Massey. Trump's handpicked challenger, Ed Gallrine, defeated Massey in Tuesday's primary election. Kentucky Public Radio's Sylvia Goodman reports.
6: Gallrine won the nomination by a more than 9 percentage point margin. It's another victory for Trump, who has worked to knock off many of his perceived foes in Congress. In his victory speech Tuesday night, Gallrine thanked the president.
7: Now my focus is on advancing the president's and the party's agenda to put America first and Kentucky always.
6: While conceding the race, Massey said he felt he'd mobilized young voters and beamed as his supporters chanted for him to run again in 2028.
8: We weren't really running against Ed Gallrine. We weren't running against Donald Trump. We were running for what we believe in.
6: The race was one of the most closely watched contests and the most expensive House primary so far in the country. For NPR News, I'm Sylvia Goodman in Louisville, Kentucky.
5: In Georgia, two Trump-backed candidates for governor are heading to a primary runoff over two others who had opposed the president's attempts to overturn the 2020 election in Georgia, including Secretary of State Brad Raffensperger. The Trump administration defending its plan for a $1.8 billion anti-weaponization fund, NPR's Tom Dreisbach reports.
9: Trump administration officials say people who believe the government was weaponized against them should apply for taxpayer-funded restitution through the Justice Department's upcoming anti-weaponization fund. And officials would not rule out making payments to Trump supporters who violently assaulted police during the January 6th attack on the Capitol. Vice President J.D. Vance told reporters they would evaluate applications on a case-by-case basis.
10: We're trying to compensate people where the book was thrown at them. They were mistreated by the legal system.
9: Democrats have condemned the initiative, calling it a slush fund for Trump's allies. Tom Dreisbach, NPR News.
5: Now to San Diego, which is mourning the three victims of Monday's mosque shooting. Katie Anastas, member station KPBS, reports.
11: Amin Abdullah, a father of eight, was the center's security guard who was killed in the attack. Imam Taha Hassan says he was a hero.
12: If he didn't do what he did, and he sacrificed his life, the two suspects would have access to every single classroom. We're so proud of him.
11: The center has a school on site. San Diego Police Chief Scott Wall says 140 children were within 15 feet of the suspects. He says Abdullah delayed the suspects and told staff to lock down the center. Mansour Kaziha had worked at the center for 40 years.
12: I don't know what I'm going to do at the Islamic Center without his assistance, his daily assistance.
11: Community members have raised more than $2 million for the victims' families. For NPR News, I'm Katie Anastas in San Diego.
5: This is NPR News. President Trump is defending the White House ballroom project. He showed off the construction site to a group of reporters Tuesday. The visit came after the Senate parliamentarian over the weekend set a proposal to pay for $1 billion in security additions to the White House campus could not be included in a bill currently before Congress. A large wildfire in California threatening one of the rarest species of pines in the world. 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
13: A fast-spreading wildfire on Santa Rosa Island off the coast of Santa Barbara has burned through a grove of endangered Torrey pines. The island is one of only two places in the world where the endangered species grows. The other is in San Diego. Mike Thune, a spokesperson for the National Park Service, wouldn't say how many trees have burned, but that the stand appears, quote, intact.
14: The observation from the firefighters on the ground is that that fire intensity was relatively low.
13: According to the National Park Service, the trees are vulnerable to extinction in the wild. The fire started late last week and is still burning. The cause is still under investigation. For NPR News, I'm Kendra Hanna from San Luis Obispo.
5: Crews in Southern California also battling a wildfire in the hills above Simi Valley, northwest of Los Angeles. More than 17,000 people under evacuation orders because of the Sandy Fire. It has consumed more than 2 square miles and is 5% contained. Major financial markets in Asia tracking Wall Street. They are largely lower in Wednesday trading after the S&P 500 fell 0.7% for a third straight loss and setting its latest all-time high. I'm Joel Snyder, NPR News.
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2: Welcome to Latino USA. I'm Maria Hinojosa. And before we start, a quick warning. Today's show has some descriptions of violence against women, so please take care. It is springtime in New York City. It's April 14th, and I'm in a studio near Times Square, and I'm here to meet up with journalist Caitlin Dickerson. We're going to be talking about some of her latest reporting about the increasing attacks on immigrants under Donald Trump. And our conversation feels more urgent than ever on this particular day because an alarming news story dropped.
16: The death of a Mexican man in ICE custody is raising questions about the conditions in immigration detention centers. In a notification to lawmakers, ICE says 49-year-old Alejandro Cabrera Clemente was found unresponsive last Wednesday at Wynn Correctional Center in Louisiana.
2: Alejandro was the 47th person to die in immigrant detention in 15 months under the second Trump administration. And just this year alone, at least 17 people have died. That is the highest number of deaths in more than 20 years. The consequences of Trump's escalating policies is exactly the kind of work that Caitlin covers as a staff writer at The Atlantic. She's been reporting on the issue since the Obama years, and she's one of the leading voices on immigration reporting today, and that work earned her a Pulitzer in 2023.
17: The numbers are startling. We haven't seen deaths this frequently, and the information that we're getting about the deaths feels very murky.
2: About 70,000 people are detained in ICE facilities across the United States right now. That's more than any time in U.S. history. And makeshift facilities are being built at record-breaking numbers.
17: And I guess I'm not surprised that we're seeing these high numbers of health and safety incidents and deaths because of just how quickly the correctional system has expanded. And in fact, wouldn't be surprised if it continues.
2: For this story, reporter Caitlin Dickerson helps break down the conditions children are facing in immigrant detention. We're going to talk about why some mixed-status families are choosing to leave the United States and why she believes the average person can actually do more to fight back. From raids to detention to deportation, there's a lot of data out there about what the Trump administration's crackdown actually looks like. The Trump administration has also repeatedly touted claims that nearly 2 million people have decided to leave the country and quote-unquote self-deport. But Trump has not backed up this claim, and experts agree that these numbers are probably highly exaggerated. What is true is that some people have chosen to leave on their own terms. And that is where I'm going to start my conversation with Caitlin, because she recently published an essay in The Atlantic profiling a family with mixed immigration status and how they're navigating this tough decision as to whether to stay or go.
17: So my story with the Cruz family goes way back, because I first met them in 2016. I was at the New York Times. Trump had just been elected a couple of months earlier, and I was really curious about what mixed status families were going to do.
2: The father, Irby, is from Oaxaca, Mexico, and he's lived in the United States, in New York, in Harlem, for about 25 years without legal status. Irby married Rachel, a U.S. citizen, who grew up in Philadelphia in 2009. And they have two daughters, Anna and Sarah.
17: I went to their house one night for dinner and I met Irby in person, who was also just immediately someone who stood out to me. He's got a kind of poetic way of describing his circumstances. And the situation was immediately so complex and so clear. This was somebody who did everything they could to try to get right by the American immigration system, and just again and again got doors slammed in his face. So I walked with them through this process of determining 10 years ago what to do. And ultimately, they ended up staying. We stayed in touch. But Rachel in particular had made a point to reach out to me when the Biden administration announced

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2: Anna and Sada, they're complicated because they are such proud New Yorkers, but they also love their dad. And when they understood how serious the risk was that he was facing, they were all in.
3: I'm thinking about actually the social impact that their departure is having here in New York. What's the kind of social impact here on the U.S. side?
2: So where to begin? Rachel and Edavie had a lot of friends and had a lot of goodbyes to say that were really painful. I know for Rachel, she's not somebody who tends towards self-pity, as I think you can read in the story. She almost never feels bad for herself because in this situation, she knows she can come back and she can catch up with people. And really, Edavie is the one who may never come back to the United States, who may never get to see his colleagues at the restaurant where he worked ever again, his neighbors in the community that he was close with. And Rachel's parents have really, really struggled. This is a really close family, but they, on the very early side, were very supportive of the choice because they knew it wouldn't be worth it to basically sit and wait for something terrible to happen.
3: Which would be another kind of trauma.
2: Exactly. ICE coming for Edavie, whether it was at work, in front of the girls, it was going to be traumatic for everybody. And then land Edavie in this immigration detention system, which is increasingly unsafe.
3: So they are now in Oaxaca. The family is together. So tell us a little bit about how they are doing right about now.
2: Crossing borders, it transforms you permanently. And I think people have no choice but to try to establish a new identity and a new place where they fit if they're forced to move home or if they're forced to move for the first time, which is the case for Rachel and the girls. I think for Edavie, the transition is really specifically challenging because this is a man who's in his 40s, who spent his entire adult life in the United States. And now Edavie is going back to Mexico where he had a lot of relatives, but even they feel like they don't know him. His relatives said to me, we never thought we were going to see him again. We mourned him as if he had experienced a kind of death. He feels ill-equipped to be that support that he's been. And so he really feels like he's starting over from square one, stumbling a lot and having to do it in front of Rachel and the girls, which is really hard. So it's going to be a long process.
3: And so the question, Caitlin, is when you have readers taking in the Cruz story, what is it that we need to understand about this moment in American history?
2: I wanted people to think about what we're losing. The debate around immigration is so often about people who want to come to the United States and should we let them come in? And so I think a question that the Cruz family story raises for me is who does their choice to leave the United States actually benefit? What are the collateral consequences that we're not thinking about in this historic moment that we're living through? The ones that aren't as visible or aren't necessarily as dramatic. You know, Edavie wasn't, he didn't have his car window smashed. He wasn't dragged on the ground or thrown into a detention center. But his loss and his family's loss is still a really significant one. Does that serve us as a country?
3: Coming up on Latino USA, we talk about Caitlin's recent reporting on the abuses that are happening at facilities like Dilley in Texas.
2: What reporters have found in looking at 911 logs and reviewing internal ICE records is that lots of kids are not getting the emergency medical care that they need until way too late, which can be really, really dangerous.
3: Stay with us. No te vayas.
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5: It's Latino USA. I'm Maria Hinojosa. I'm going to continue my conversation now with Pulitzer Prize winner Caitlin Dickerson. And we're going to talk now about the conditions inside the Dilley Family Immigration Detention Center in Texas. This is a place where children and families are held. Children just like little Liam Conejo Ramos. You might remember an image of Liam that went viral. The five-year-old was standing outside in the snowy, frigid weather in Minnesota. He was wearing that famous blue bunny hat after his father had been detained by ICE. Then there was another photo that was released of Liam.
6: When I saw the photo of Liam, I think it was just a week after he'd arrived at Dilley. He was in this lethargic state, kind of half awake, half asleep. His mom said, he told reporters that he wasn't eating, that he'd been vomiting. It was the look of a child that I've seen many, many times in detention facilities. So I think I was experiencing this dissonance where so many people became invested in Liam's story after they saw the first picture of him looking scared, but looking bright-eyed and healthy outside of his house when he was detained, and then could not believe this transformation. He's in this facility that's in a remote plot of land in the hot Texas. It's in both a desert and a floodplain, believe it or not. So it's a really inhospitable environment. And ironically, Dilley was opened and intended to kind of be a humane alternative to past failed experiments with family detention. It opened in 2014 under the Obama administration, but consistently again and again since then, we've seen in ICE's own accountability offices have found many issues there with regard to the availability of healthcare, with the consistency and the quality of the food, the drinking water. And then too, I think part of what we could see in that picture of Liam was also emotionally what goes on for a child in detention. And it's the shock. I mean, there are lots of child welfare experts, some who've been employed by the government, who've analyzed these facilities and found that there really is no way to detain a child without harming them.
5: And this is a detention center for children. And also underscoring, it was opened under the Obama administration. Biden closes Dilley, but then Trump pretty much immediately opens it. What is different in terms of what's happening at Dilley now?
6: A lot of the issues that we're talking about at Dilley right now are longstanding issues. I think some newer or exacerbated phenomena that have stuck out to me are, it seems like the staff, and this may have to do with the rapid turnover, staff don't seem to be responding as quickly when kids are having medical emergencies. So you have a lot of sick kids in this facility. We're talking about an environment with people from all over the country stuffed together in one place, and overnight, basically, kids become sick when they get to Dilley. That's expected. But how does the staff respond? What reporters have found in looking at 911 logs and reviewing internal ICE records is that lots of kids are not getting the emergency medical care that they need until way too late, which can be really, really dangerous. Another is the length of time that people are spending inside of DILI because of a longstanding federal court case. Families were only supposed to be detained at DILI for 20 days maximum. And that was a court's way of trying to minimize harm to children who are detained there. Even though that ruling is still in place, the Trump administration has been fighting it in court and not following it at the same time. So when I published my story, I think the average length of time in DILI was more than 50 days, may have even been 60 days. And there was a family that had been in there for about 5 months. And the hope of the Trump administration was to be able to detain more and more children and for unlimited lengths of time. That's the goal that they're working toward.
5: The children are being detained in our country without due process. So this is what you wrote. You said, detained children experience more stress than their bodies can handle and are profoundly destabilized by seeing their parents' fear and helplessness. And I'm wondering what you think or what you hope that people really understand about these detention facilities.
6: I think one thing that's important to remember, this facility is run by a private prison company. So what they do is prisons. And those are the types of conditions that you can expect. DILI is interesting in that, as I mentioned, it was meant to be and kind of billed as a humane alternative for housing children. And so it has these amenities that on their face look kind of impressive. You know, there's a hair salon where kids can go and get their hair cut. When I visited at one point, they were offering a Zumba class for mothers. There's a daycare where you can drop your child off in 2-hour increments if you have a meeting with your lawyer or you have a court date. These amenities on their face seem like, oh, wow, this isn't a normal detention center or jail. And yet, when I got there, you could immediately see that families were walking around looking almost sedated. It's so hot for one thing. It's immediately kind of dehydrating to be on the facility's campus at all. And the water, they say, smells like chlorine. People talk about mold in places where they go to get water, to fill up glasses or water bottles. And so people are scared to drink the water. Women are scared to make formula for their babies. It's a detention center that's kind of disguised as something else, in which everyone there can feel. I mean, there are correctional officers who are patrolling it constantly. They leave the lights on in the rooms where the families sleep 24/7. There's a mother I interviewed for a story who told me that her kid would throw up every time they would walk just outside the dining hall at the thought of entering. And I also interviewed a DILI employee who'd recently quit his job for my most recent story, who said that every day they were cleaning up vomit in the dining hall. That weighed on him so much that he ended up quitting his job. So it's a very, very heavy environment, which again, I think just underscores the conclusion that was originally reached by DHS under the Obama administration. They put together this panel of experts who was supposed to recommend ways to improve the detention system. And they just came back and said, we can't do this. There is no way to humanely detain kids. And yet 10 years later, here we are.
5: So a lot of times, Caitlin, when people hear our reporting, it feels too overwhelming. So what do you say to someone who is listening to this or reading your pieces and saying, there's nothing I can do about this? This is out of my control. It's too big.
6: I think when it comes to immigration enforcement, I think there is something that the public can do if they want to, right? I mean, that's their choice. Our job as journalists is to tell people what's happening, and then they decide what to do about it. That's how democracy works. On this issue in particular, where we know that the administration is acting in a way that conflicts with what public opinion tells us the public wants, we've seen change take place. Yes, a lot of money has been delegated toward this deportation campaign, and that train has left the station. But think back to family separations that took place in 2017 and 2018. That policy ended because of the public outcry. And similarly, after the chaos in Minnesota earlier this year, things slowed down. Things have changed.
7: Thousands of ICE agents and other federal officers will be packing up and pulling out of Minneapolis.
6: And I'm going to put an asterisk next to slowed down because ICE is very much still trying to make as many arrests as they possibly can. But the most violent tactics that people were seeing in the streets and decrying, we're not seeing them anymore. And so I think that shows that this administration is responsive to what the public has to say if they're making themselves heard. And I think increasingly, Congress is also feeling the pressure to be responsive, which is perhaps even more important. I mean, Congress has the power of the purse and really has so much control over what ICE does. They have the power to demand that conditions improve inside detention facilities. A million things Congress could do, could say ICE needs to maintain certain standards for vetting new officers, for training new officers. Congress could establish limitations on who ICE should be arresting and who they shouldn't be arresting. So there is actually a lot of space, I think, for the public to, now that people are learning so much about immigration enforcement, make their preferences known.
5: How are you processing the fact that some of us have been waving the red flag, right, on the issue of immigration for decades and saying this is happening in our country and almost being dismissed because it was like, well, but those are bad immigrants and it'll never really impact us. And it's a small little slice. And the fact that mainstream American journalism actually did not come around to understanding ICE deportations, family separations, cruelty, deaths in detention camps until it feels like just now.
6: I mean, mainstream media has been unequivocally and woefully behind on this issue for a long time. So in a way, I'm not surprised by the fact that the issue went ignored for so long. I think it's great. I sort of can't believe how many people are covering immigration right now and doing an incredible job. And it's like, wow, the country is so much more knowledgeable for the fact that there's an army of people who are now focused on this issue. It is interesting, though, that the concerns people are raising are so old. And I think the question now, which we've both heard again and again, it happens cyclically, is will there be a change? And so I think we've sort of been left at the altar a bunch of times on this issue. I don't know that there actually will be a change, but I think that it's been amazing to see how much people are learning because journalism is actually doing its job.
5: Caitlin Dickerson, thank you so much for joining us on Latino USA.
6: Thank you so much for having me.
5: That was Caitlin Dickerson, a staff writer at The Atlantic. And now, another story in the headlines, this time about abortion pills. It's been almost 4 years since the U.S. Supreme Court overturned Roe v. Wade. And since then, the attacks on reproductive rights haven't stopped. Abortion medication is now the latest target of the anti-abortion movement. And their strategy focuses now on limiting access to one of the main abortion pills across the country. It's a pill called mifepristone.
8: Abortion rights now back in front of the Supreme Court. The makers of the abortion pill mifepristone filing an emergency appeal asking the justices to restore access to the medication after a lower court on Friday cut off mail order access to the drug.
5: The news broke a couple of weeks ago, and the Supreme Court temporarily restored access to mifepristone by mail. But the legal battle is far from over. Medical studies have proven that mifepristone is safe to use. While abortion pills today account for over 60% of all abortions in the United States, mifepristone is often used in combination with another pill that's called misoprostol. And the World Health Organization has confirmed you can also have a safe abortion by taking misoprostol alone. So today, dear listener, we're going to bring back the story of misoprostol. It's the other abortion pill and the story of the Brazilian women who discovered it. It's from our award-winning series, The Network, co-produced by Latino USA and NPR's Embedded. In the three-part series, hosts Marta Martinez and Victoria Estrada follow women across the Americas who developed a revolutionary way to have safe abortions without

0: That's Maha Hamdan speaking to NPR's producer in Gaza, Anas Baba. He spoke to her after last night's heavy bombardment.
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5: It's Latino USA. I'm Maria Hinojosa. We're going to go back to northeastern Brazil now, where Dr. Rivaldo helped poor women who had tried to have an abortion on their own, while other doctors chose not to help them. Producers Marta Martinez and Victoria Estrada are going to continue this story now.
6: Many doctors did not treat these patients well.
7: Women who had tried to have an abortion were the last ones to be treated during our shift.
6: So these women, they would be in the emergency room all day long, without food or anything to drink. He remembers that some doctors wouldn't give the women enough anesthesia before their dilation and curettage, or DNC. So the women would feel the pain of their cervix being dilated and the walls of their uterus being scraped.
7: And the women cried out because of the pain of their suffering. Unfortunately, I heard medical staff say, when you did it, it was a lot of joy, a lot of pleasure. And now you're crying. You don't know what you did. You killed the baby.
8: One doctor told researchers at the time that his hospital was doing 2 hysterectomies a week because of so many botched abortions.
6: Some doctors went even further than insulting the women. In some cases, they called the police.
7: And the police would come all the way to the hospital and handcuff the women. They would chain them to the bed. Women were arrested.
6: Rivaldo says his hospital never let this happen, but he knew it happened elsewhere.
8: At the end of his shift, Rivaldo would make notes about his patients, who lived, who died.
7: How many births, how many C-sections, how many surgeries, how many abortions, how many infected abortions.
8: And around the year 1987, he noticed a change.
6: A big change.
7: Severe cases of infection, severe cases of hemorrhage, they disappeared.
6: Women were still coming into the ER, but they were showing up with new symptoms, much less serious ones.
7: Like an increasing body temperature, hyperthermia. And it didn't make sense because you couldn't find an infectious condition. Some women also had gastrointestinal symptoms. We realized that there was something different, and this made us a little confused.
9: Isso deixou a gente pouquinho confuso.
8: Around the same time, a researcher named Sara Costa was working for Brazil's School of Public Health in Rio de Janeiro, more than 1,000 miles south from Recife. And she noticed another big change.
10: We were seeing this incredible decline in fertility.
6: Suddenly, women were having fewer children. But why?
8: It was strange, because there were no big policy changes to account for it.
10: Was it spontaneous use of oral contraception? How were they getting it?
6: So in the early 90s, Sara began talking directly to the women.
10: And we conducted those interviews over a period of several months and analyzed the results.
6: She and her team interviewed more than 800 pregnant women in 7 hospitals in Rio de Janeiro. Many of those women had come into the hospital bleeding. Hospitals in Rio and in other parts of the country had been seeing more cases like this in the past few years, of women who seemed like they had attempted an abortion.
10: We thought we would actually discover a lot more.

0: or complications, serious complications. But most of the women went into hospital with bleeding, had a curettage, and left.
1: In Recife, Rivaldo had noticed a similar pattern.
2: We had a downward curve in mortality, a downward curve in abortion complications. And then there was a moment when you almost didn't see any complications of abortion at all.
3: Praticamente não via complicações de abortamento.
1: Fewer complications from abortion meant one thing.
3: Deixou de morrer mulheres.
2: Women stopped dying.
4: Or at least far fewer were dying. From 1986 to 1991, the time Sarah and Rivaldo were observing, the World Health Organization recorded a 21% drop in Brazil's maternal mortality rate.
2: It seemed like magic, or a better word,
3: um milagre,
2: a miracle.
4: In 1973, the same year that Roe v. Wade was decided in the United States, something else happened that transformed reproductive healthcare, but in a much more roundabout way. An American pharmaceutical company called Searle developed a new drug to treat gastric ulcers, kind of like Tums or Pepto-Bismol or Milk of Magnesia. It was a small, white, hexagon-shaped pill, with a tiny figure of a stomach etched on one side.
1: Not a belly, the actual organ.
4: It's actually the stomach that makes me remember this pill.
1: It's called Cytotech.
4: And even though it was created by an American pharmaceutical company, the Food and Drug Administration was slow to approve it. Several years before being available in the US, Cytotech first made its way to Europe and then Brazil in 1986.
1: And here's where it's hard to know what is fact and what is part of the myth of Cytotech. Because in Brazil, this ulcer pill took on a new life. For starters, we know that the original Cytotech box came with a warning. But because it's been 40 years, people remember that warning differently.
4: Jacqueline Pitangui, the sociologist who says hello to the Christ statue every morning in Rio de Janeiro, remembers that the warning was written out.
5: It's that little paper that comes with the medicine that says you should avoid to take it if you were pregnant because it could cause contractions.
1: Dr. Rivaldo Albuquerque remembers the fine print more specifically.
2: There was a very clear paragraph that said that it should not be used in pregnant women because it could cause uterine contractions and lead to miscarriage.
4: So for people who were pregnant and wanted to stay that way, it was a very dangerous pill to take.
1: But for people who were pregnant and did not want to be, Cytotech's side effect wasn't a problem. It was a solution, a new tool to self-manage an abortion. But unlike the teas and crochet needles women had been using, Cytotech was overwhelmingly safe and effective.
4: And somebody, somewhere, somehow, figured that out.
6: I don't think we ever identified where it started.
7: No, it's impossible to know this.
6: Don't forget, we didn't have social media then.
7: There's no records.
1: It wasn't like there was a lot of incentive to take credit. Whoever did this was likely breaking the law.
4: Some speculate that it was a pharmacist or a midwife.
1: But even if we can't know the original source, we do know how the knowledge spread far and wide.
0: The women themselves.
5: Women said, ha!
8: I have no question of saying that it was from women.
5: Brazilian women.
8: Women continued taking it because it was another woman from her family who shared with her.
9: It was spreading by word of mouth.
4: This is a woman we're calling by her initial, R, to protect her safety. Because what she did was, and still is, illegal in Brazil.
10: Uma jovem que passava pelo mesmo processo.
9: A woman who went through the process would tell another, hey, buy that, buy that.
4: The whispers about Cytotech reached R in 1986, the same year it came on the market in Brazil. And she thought it sounded a lot better than the first abortion she had been through. The type of dangerous abortion Rivaldo had seen time and time again in the emergency room in the early 80s.
1: The first time R needed an abortion, she was a minor, 13 or 14 years old, living in Recife. R was one of 12 kids.
9: We didn't have the talk about what sex was. I just knew that I was going to get kissed. I didn't know that thing was going to create a child. So I didn't know that a partner shouldn't cross certain boundaries.
1: When R started feeling funny and her period stopped, she confided in her older sister.
9: She sat me down and said, look, you're pregnant. There's going to be a baby and we have to find a solution because dad is going to kick you out of the house or he's going to kill you.
1: Her sister didn't mean it as an exaggeration. She thought her dad would literally kill R if he found out she was pregnant. He nearly done just that a few years earlier to R's sister. So it was dangerous for R to stay pregnant, but it was also risky to get an abortion, both physically and legally. R's sister took her to a midwife, and R remembers the midwife inserted a catheter into her cervix to induce an abortion. When she returned to her parents' house, she had very heavy bleeding and then passed out.
9: I actually fell on the bathroom floor. My sister picked me up, showered me and told my mother, I'm going to take her because she's having her period. It's very strong and she's weak. She didn't tell my father.
1: Our sister took her to the hospital. While she was there, doctors questioned her. They wanted to know if she'd done anything to cause an abortion. R kept denying she had, even when they threatened her with jail.
9: I said no, of course. I had to deny it. I was told to deny it. It was a crime that involved a lot of people, right?
1: R was given a DNC to complete her abortion. The doctors told her she'd nearly perforated her uterus and had been at risk of losing it. R stayed in the hospital for several days to recover, in a maternity room with other women who'd attempted an abortion.
9: All of them had done something, and the one next to me, she died.
4: A few years later, when R was 19 years old, she got pregnant a second time. She says a guy she had seen just a couple of times forced himself on her. R decided to have another abortion, but this time it was a very different experience because of Cytotec.
10: Era para gastrite.
9: It was for gastritis, so they sold it at the pharmacy like water. You just go in and say, hey, give me a box of Cytotec. Anyone could buy it.
4: The pharmacist she bought it from told her to swallow two pills, wait a couple of hours, then take two more pills until she finished six pills. He also gave her an instruction that was very common at the time.
9: Look, you are going to expel. When you expel and you're bleeding a lot, go to the hospital.
4: I went home and took the pills.
9: The contractions started and I had some bleeding.
4: She says the pain was strong, but not like with the first abortion. She was bleeding, but she didn't faint. She didn't have her sister by her side, but she was able to get herself to the emergency room. One thing was the same. The doctors, again, questioned her, and again, R denied that she had done anything to cause an abortion. And this time, R says she didn't have to stay in the hospital. She had a DNC and left. Her parents never found out about it. R went on with her life. She moved in with her sister, who supported her going to school.
10: Me formei assistente social.
9: I graduated as a social worker.
4: The two experiences were very difficult for R, but one thing was clear.
9: The second time, I didn't have a lot of side effects. I didn't have a lot of bleeding, so it was safer for me. I felt more comfortable.
10: Comfortável.
11: Over time, Brazilian women got better and better at using Cytotec, better known as misoprostol, on their own. And their discoveries were later confirmed by scientific research. This method spread across Latin America and eventually across the whole globe. The World Health Organization says it's safe to have an abortion with misoprostol through 12 weeks of pregnancy. And what you heard was an excerpt of episode 1 of The Network. It's a series co-produced by Latino USA and NPR's Embedded podcast. It originally aired in May of 2025. That's it for today. Our show was the work of Reynaldo Leaños Jr. and Julieta Martinelli. The story from 2025 was originally produced by Victoria Estrada and Marta Martinez. Fernanda Echavarri is our managing editor. Nancy Trujillo is our production manager. Our engineers are Stephanie Lebeau, Julia Caruso, and JJ Carubin. The Latino USA team also includes Roxana Aguirre, Luis Luna, Donimar Marquez, Monica Morales Garcia, Adriana Rodriguez, and Nicole Rothwell. Penile Ramirez and I are executive producers. I'm your host, Maria Hinojosa. You can find Latino USA on your podcast feed, also on our website, latinousa.org. And then you can listen to us anytime you want. Hasta la próxima. Ciao.
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1: Hello and welcome to Newsday on the BBC World Service with Anne Soy in Nairobi and James Cotnell in London.
2: President Putin is in Beijing just a few days after President Trump made a state visit. We'll look at what might come out of that meeting and what all these important visitors say about China's place in the world.
1: The Ebola outbreak in the east of the Democratic Republic of Congo is continuing to spread. We're going to speak to somebody living in the worst affected area.
2: We'll hear from the former CIA director, Leon Panetta, about what needs to be done to end the war with Iran.
1: And we're going to be hearing from Arsenal fans around the world celebrating winning the English Premier League for the first time in 22 years.
3: Thank you so much, Mikel Arteta. Thank you to the boys. And I am absolutely thrilled. Yeah, baby, yeah.
1: That's after this bulletin of the latest world news.
4: Live from NPR News, I'm Giles Snyder. President Trump has successfully primaried Kentucky Republican Congressman Thomas Massie.
5: I have called and conceded the race. We've been honorable the whole time, and we're going to stay that way.
4: Massie referring there to Ed Gelrein, President Trump's handpicked challenger. Trump had targeted Massie over the Epstein files and for criticizing the war in Iran and voting against Trump's tax legislation last year. Massie's ouster followed the primary loss over the weekend of Louisiana Republican Senator Bill Cassidy and losses by state lawmakers in Indiana primaries earlier this month. In Georgia, former Atlanta Mayor Keisha Lance Bottoms has won the Democratic nomination for governor. She will face the winner of a June 16th Republican runoff between two Trump-backed candidates. Capitol Hill, Republicans control the Senate, but they advanced Tuesday a Democratic resolution to force President Trump to end the Iran war. Louisiana a Republican, Bill Cassidy, a crucial vote. NPR's Eric McDaniel reports.
6: Presidents have 60 days to consult Congress on military action. President Trump's war on Iran has extended well beyond that. And now, after a string of unsuccessful measures, the Senate passed the latest Democratic-led proposal that would force the war to end. Senators Rand Paul, Susan Collins, and Lisa Murkowski had come to support those efforts, and now Senator Cassidy, fresh off a stinging primary loss orchestrated by President Trump, joined them. Here's Cassidy conceding his race last weekend.
7: Our country is not about one individual. It is about the welfare of all Americans, and it is about our Constitution.
6: Eyes are on the House, where a similar measure failed on a tie vote just last week. Eric McDaniel, NPR News, the Capitol.
4: Law enforcement officials in San Diego say that the perpetrators of a deadly mass shooting, quote, did not discriminate on who they hated. NPR's Odette Youssef reports that online materials that appear tied to the attack show typical hallmarks of violent white nationalism.
8: NPR has reviewed a 75-page document and a live stream video that extremism analysts believe are connected to this attack. In the video, the individuals appear to copy many aspects of a violent white supremacist's 2019 attack on worshippers at two mosques in New Zealand. Matthew Kreiner is with the Institute for Countering Digital Extremism.
9: We see that same representation here. We have hate symbols such as the Sonnen and Rad prominently displayed on the front of the attackers' chests. We have white lettering writing on their firearms.
8: In the document, the perpetrator of that attack in New Zealand, as well as those behind hate-driven mass shootings in Buffalo, Charleston, and other locations around the world, are revered. Odette Youssef, NPR News.
4: Three people were killed in Monday's attack on the Islamic Center of San Diego. The teenage attackers found dead with apparently self-inflicted gunshot wounds. This is NPR. The U.S. government has agreed to permanently drop tax claims against President Trump. The Justice Department has posted a one-page document to its website that says the government is forever banned and precluded from examining or prosecuting Trump, his sons, and the Trump Organization's current tax issues. The document is part of the deal to resolve Trump's $10 billion lawsuit against the IRS over the leak of his tax returns. A new book about truth in the age of AI contains fake quotes that were generated by artificial intelligence. NPR's Jeff Brumfield has more on what happened.
10: The book is called The Future of Truth. According to its website, it explores how artificial intelligence is poised to replace human complexity with, quote, catastrophic robotic certainty. Robotic certainty appears to have been catastrophic for the book's author, Steven Rosenbaum. He used AI to help write the book, only to have it make up false quotes by prominent journalists and academics. That's according to the New York Times, which broke the story. In a statement to NPR, Rosenbaum said the misattributions were unintentional. If this serves as a warning about the risks of AI-assisted research and verification, he said in his statement, that is why I wrote the book. He says the quotes will be fixed in future editions. Jeff Brumfield, NPR News.
4: Arsenal is at the top of English soccer. Arsenal crowned Premier League champions Tuesday, winning the title for the first time in 22 years. Arsenal was confirmed as champions following Manchester City's 1-1 draw at Bournemouth, leaving Arsenal with an unassailable 4-point lead at the top. I'm Giles Snyder, NPR News.
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2: Many thanks for those updates. 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Good morning, James.
1: Hi, Anne. In the programme today, President Putin is in China to meet President Xi. We're going to look at the political and economic implications. We'll also speak to the former CIA director, Leon Panetta, for his view on the war in Iran. And we'll head to the Democratic Republic of Congo for an update on the Ebola outbreak as well.
2: And we're going to hear from joyous Arsenal fans, including James. I can see him beaming in studio today in London as he celebrates, along with other Arsenal fans, winning the English Premier League for the first time in more than two decades. You can send us your thoughts on that or anything you hear on the program by WhatsApp or text message. Our number is +44 77 86 20 50 85.
1: We start then with the meeting between the leaders of Russia and China. President Putin has been holding talks with Xi Jinping on a visit to Beijing. Just been looking at pictures from news agency Reuters, two leaders posing for photos in front of the flags of their countries, expecting the two to sign agreements later on plenty of issues. The two are allies, of course, and the visit comes a week after the US President Donald Trump was in town. Those back-to-back visits to Beijing are being seen as a sign of China's growing diplomatic influence at a time of rising global tensions. And Beijing seems to be deepening its strategic partnership with Moscow, despite ongoing Western sanctions on Russia. Well, for more, I spoke earlier to Aina Tangen, Senior Fellow at the Center for International Governance and Innovation and Chairman of Asia Narratives.
12: People should realize that Russia is the number one resource country in the world. China is the number one manufacturing country. And they have a border that cannot be interfered with. Mm. So for gas, for resources and things like that, they're dependent on each other, especially now since China realizes, given the pattern of behavior, attacks in Nigeria, attacks in Venezuela, in Iran, these are all countries that are exporting oil to China. So also you start looking at Panama Canal. It seems the U.S. is following through on a 2022 blueprint, which was to isolate China by interfering with its logistics and also interfering with its energy supply.
1: Do I take it from that that you feel that the balance of power is relatively equal? I mean, these are allies, of course, but there's no massive Chinese advantage, let's say, in negotiations.
12: Well, I think prior to the Iran situation, it was a little bit more in China's favor. But remember, China is near the middle. Out of 195 countries, China ranks at 100 in terms of resources per person. Their ability to thrive has been based on the importing resources, adding value to them, and then exporting them. So this idea that it doesn't need Russia, could exist without Russia, is nonsense. Just think about gas. Russian piped gas was one-third the cost of LNG that's being shipped from the U.S. This is a huge advantage in a globe where energy is extremely important and vital in terms of, you know, not only the digital economy, but any kind of manufacturing. That is something that is needed. Now, are there frictions? Absolutely. You know, these are two big countries, two former empires or current empires, and they have issues that have to be worked out. But, you know, what we've seen over these last many years is that they work them out at the table, not through tanks.
1: For many Western countries, simply dealing with Russia is inconceivable. Does China's leadership see any political downside, geopolitical, global downside to this close relationship with Vladimir Putin in particular?
12: Well, remember, a lot of the impetus for the closeness more recently has been supplied by the United States. The idea that NATO thought that it could continue expanding into areas which they, and not they, but so much the U.S. promised. Howard Baker, a famous documented that he said, we will not go one inch into the former Soviet Union. So they feel very betrayed. 2007, Putin laid down his red line at the Munich Security Conference and said, you know, I'm against this world order led by a country that has lied to me and continues to expand. So this idea that China and Russia are somehow in league against everybody else, no, it's not. In terms of the trade, yeah, also, you know, China trades with the U.S. the same dual-use items as well as every other country around the world, with a few exceptions. China's about trade, not about imposing ideology. And that's one of the big differences and rubbing points between the East and the West. The Asian mentality is more about how do you get along? How do you be pragmatic? How do you balance things? How do we, you know, figure out how to do this without throwing bombs at each other? Yeah, in the U.S., we've been at war, theoretically, for almost 93% of our entire 250-year existence. We do believe that conquest is the only way, that force of arms allows us to do what we want, like the Donro Doctrine, or saying that we're going to take Canada or Greenland, things like that. So you have two different phases of empires. The U.S. is still addicted to being, a big power, a monolithic entity that controls the world. China has learned through its civilization and now history, and it learned from it and said, look, that doesn't work. It always causes more problems in the future. So they're much more practical and pragmatic. But this idea that China supports Ukraine wars is a narrative that is common in Europe and the United States. But if you went outside those areas, they'd say, well, no, it isn't, because China's treating everyone pretty fairly.
1: The thoughts there of Aina Tangen, chairman of Asia Narratives. Just wanted to give you some of the lines coming out, according to Russian and Chinese state media, of that initial meeting between the two presidents. For starters, the Chinese state media has reported that the Treaty of Good Neighborliness and Friendly Cooperation between China and Russia has been extended. That's a strategic treaty with the basis, outlining the basis for peaceful relations and economic collaboration and diplomatic and geopolitical reliance between the two countries. And also, Vladimir Putin, according to Russian state media TASS, called President Xi a dear friend, and that relations between Moscow and Beijing have apparently reached an unprecedentedly high level, according to Vladimir Putin.
2: Let's now get more analysis specifically on the economic side of this relationship with Nick Marsh on our business desk in Singapore. Welcome to the program, Nick. So as we've been hearing, this is a partnership with mutual benefits?
13: Yes, it very much is. And good morning. Good morning to you, James, as well. I mean, I think it was, outlined just with your previous guest there, that there are things that both sides can get from each other. This is a one-sided relationship when it comes to the size of the respective economies. Obviously, China's the second largest economy in the world. It dwarfs Russia's economy, to be quite frank. I'm just looking at a chart here, Russia's trade with China. So China accounts for 26% of Russia's total trade, biggest trading partner for Russia. but from the Chinese perspective, only about 3 or 4% of China's total trade is with Russia. So it's one-sided from that point of view. However, one thing that Russia does have in its favour, and you know this is going to be at the heart of the discussions now between President Putin and President Xi, is energy. You know, all the oil and all the gas that Russia has and that China can buy very, very cheaply, because let's not forget, part of the reason this relationship has got ever closer is basically because Russia has been more or less cut off from the Western economic system, sanctions and so on. And so China has provided a bit of a lifeline to Russia in that respect.
2: And how has the war in the Middle East this year changed that equation?
13: It's focused minds even more when it comes to energy. I mean, China imports a lot of Middle Eastern oil and gas, including Iranian, which is still getting. But it does mean that, you know, Russia becomes an even more attractive customer from that point of view. You know, Russian oil and gas doesn't need to travel, you know, via the Strait of Hormuz. Obviously, there are pipelines through Siberia that can get it to China pretty quickly. But it's also put Russia in a bit of a stronger position from the point of view of how much money it's making from increased sales of its oil. You know, sanctions have been temporarily lifted, not just from the US, but actually just yesterday by the UK as well. So Russia is coming into these talks in a slightly stronger position than it would have done before the war.
2: And we'll keep giving you updates from that meeting in Beijing throughout this program. Many thanks, Nick Marsh, there. Let's now head to the Democratic Republic of Congo, where the number of suspected Ebola cases in the northeast of the country continues to grow, with the WHO, the World Health Organization, warning that it could reach 1,000 in the coming days. As of the latest updates, that is as of Tuesday, 136 people are believed to have died from the virus. Bunia, the capital of Ituri province, is the epicenter of this latest outbreak, and tents have been set up as treatment centers to support local hospitals, which are already strained. The fast spread of the disease has been attributed to delayed understanding of the Bundibugyo strain of the disease, plus gatherings of people during burials. Let's now speak to Dr. Arali Bagamba, who's a resident of Bunia and a lecturer at a local teachers' college. He joins me on the line. Welcome to the program. Now, Dr. Bagamba, just tell me how the situation is where you are.
14: The situation here, it's a very confusing for common people as me. We hear the cases of death and the burial all over around us, but everyone is now trying to protect themselves. So we're only getting to know what is happening with the people with whom we have some relationship and the knowledge. So, but all we know, there is a fear and anxiety among the population.
2: And have you observed any changes to behavior? People still shaking hands? Are they washing their hands more often? And you talk about those burials that are happening more and more now. Have the numbers reduced? Have people changed how they behave in those burials? Are they still carrying out those traditional rites?
14: Since the Ministry of Health has spoken openly and telling people what's going on, and the effort has been launched. A lot of people now understand that it's a very dangerous situation. For about 3 to 4 days, I see people no longer shake hands, although it's our habit to shake hands all the time. So I think for last 3 days, I haven't shaken anyone's hand, and I observe that within the general population. And the number of death, I think, has not yet diminished. As someone said of BBC, we all believe it will get worse before getting any better, because before the sickness was discovered, a lot of people, so it was treated as ordinary death. Until people noticed there were just too many deaths, then they noticed there was something else going on. So the habit have changed. There are somehow the Ministry of Health will be recuperating all the bodies and disposing of it in a proper manner.
2: But what is the community saying about that? Because, you know, losing a loved one is a difficult thing, and that's when people, families rally together. Is that changing now?
14: Yes, people have some experience with Ebola, although the problem is that this strain is not known. There are new symptoms that we have to learn to know about, but everyone knows that this is a very, very dangerous situation. Of course, the cooperation is different according to whether people have the level of education. There is a linguistic issue that the government has to deal with. And so people, how much people understand, it depends on how much Swahili they know, how much French they know. But the government is deploying a massive effort to get everyone to understand what's going on. And as far as what I've seen within Bunia itself, I see people have changed behavior and people are ready to comply with everything that the Ministry of Health is saying.
2: And what do you need most? What kind of support is needed most on the ground?
14: I think what people need more will be some kind of, just a help with the everyday living, because we have large IDP camps within Bunia itself. These are the people who fled their home areas because of lack of safety there. And these are the people who are less likely to understand what's going on because they have a limited understanding of Swahili, very limited understanding of French. And so they go all over town on a daily basis to find what to eat. So our fear is if this sickness gets into IDP camps, it will be terrible, terrible, terrible, because there are thousands of people living together. And, even if someone wanted to, to uphold hygiene, it would be very, very difficult. So luckily, so far, I've not heard of any case in those IDP camps, but maybe it will be just a matter of days. So I think people need the massive help so that at least like these people would stop wandering around town so they can stay home and uphold hygiene.
2: Thank you very much for speaking to us, Dr. Arali Bagamba, the resident of Bunia.
1: Citizen News Day on the BBC World Service. It's been a great pleasure to introduce Sarah Benhai and the sports.
15: James. Arsenal's 22-year wait for the English Premier League title is over after Manchester City drew 1-1 at Bournemouth last night. Throughout the programme this morning, we'll get reactions from Arsenal fans around the world, including James Cobham next to me. Mikel Arteta's side will lift the precious trophy at their final game against Crystal Palace on Sunday, while City will face Aston Villa in what is expected to be Pep Guardiola's final game in charge of the club. And it's not just James here next to me celebrating in the studio. We've also had Arsenal fans from across the world getting in touch this morning.
16: My name is Amoris. I am in Lusaka, Zambia. I am so, so thrilled. It's been a long time coming and I'm so, so, so, so thrilled. I think the main reason why we've done this is our defense. I think this success has been built on our defense. We have had the best defense for the last three seasons and I think it has ultimately all come together. Thank you so much, Mikel Arteta. Thank you to the boys and I am absolutely thrilled. Yeah, baby, yeah.
15: We'll get more reaction to this throughout the programme this morning.
1: Yeah, he's channeling me there. Sarah and I, thank you very much indeed. Now, the US Vice President J.D. Vance said the United States and Iran have made a lot of progress in their talks and that neither side wants to resume fighting. Mr. Vance said he thought there had been significant headway on what the US sees as the core issue, that of Iran never having a nuclear weapon, and that Tehran appeared to want to reach a deal. He also said President Trump wanted the talks to be held in good faith, but there was always the option of restarting military operations if progress faltered. So, will there be a deal or will there be war again? A question for the former US Defense Secretary and former CIA Director, Leon Panetta.
17: Well, I think it's fair to say that right now we're in a stalemate between the United States and Iran. Both countries think they have some leverage over the other. Both are waiting for the other side to blink. Both don't want to look weak at this point in time. Both to some extent think that the other side is a paper tiger. But most importantly, it's still not clear. There are a lot of mixed messages. It's still not clear just exactly what kind of negotiations are going on between the United States and Iran. Are we working through Pakistan? Are we making separate contacts? We really don't know the process itself. And so for all those reasons, it's a pretty mixed message right now as to the state of the war.
1: Iran's great piece of leverage is the ability to close the Strait of Hormuz. Why do you think that, the use of that leverage, wasn't anticipated by the White House?
17: Well, that had to be a mistake because, frankly, when I was in the National Security Council and we were considering the possibility of some kind of conflict with Iran, one of the first things that was raised was the concern that Iran would close the Straits of Hormuz. So that should not have come as a surprise to the president or anybody else. And as a result of that, I think the closing of the straits has given Iran a great deal of leverage because by closing it, the United States now, as a result, is facing very high prices. We've had inflation rate jump 3.8%. We see gas prices at the pump going to record levels right now. We've had a lot of impact in terms of general inflation within the economy. And there's a threat to the world economy as well. I think the IMF, the International Monetary Fund, has said that if this continues, if this disruption continues, there's a good chance that the world could suffer a worldwide recession. So there's a tremendous amount of concern right now that with the Straits of Hormuz closed, that we certainly in the United States are paying a very heavy price.
1: Presumably Iran has too, from the death of some of its senior leaders, attacks on its economic infrastructure, its military capacity degraded too. So do you think there is scope for both sides to make compromises, or considering the leadership of both countries, is that not likely to happen in your opinion?
17: Well, there's no question that there isn't a lot of trust between the United States and the leadership in Iran. Leadership in Iran right now is the regime, a continuation of the regime. It's very hard line. As a result of that, it's very difficult to trust exactly what they're saying. I think there are two fundamental issues right now. One is the closure of the Straits of Hormuz and the impact that's having. And the other is the issue of making sure that Iran does not get access to a nuclear weapon. I think the way to resolve this is first to open up the Straits of Hormuz, to have the United States basically stop its blockade, to have Iran stop its blockade, and to allow ships to pass freely through the Straits of Hormuz, perhaps using an allied force of some kind to be able to guide those ships through. I think that's really important, is to be able to achieve an opening of the Straits of Hormuz. And then once that happens, I think that we can proceed with the in-depth negotiations on the nuclear issue. Now, the nuclear issue is going to take time. It's a complex issue. You've got to deal with plans on the development of a weapon. You have to deal with enrichment issues. You've got to determine where the Iranians have developed enrichment facilities. There has to be an inspection regime. There's got to be a monitoring regime. That's a complex negotiation that I don't think is going on right now. So open the Straits of Hormuz and then set a limit on negotiations in order to arrive at an agreement on the nuclear issues. I think that is where the key lies to getting something done.
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2: We'll get an update on the Ebola epidemic, speaking to an aid worker in the east of the Democratic Republic of Congo.
1: Arsenal have won the English Premier League. We're going to hear from a Kenyan singer leading the celebrations.
2: And we'll hear from a leading Nigerian businessman on the country's fuel crisis. But first, this news.
8: BBC News with Roisin Hasty. The Chinese President Xi Jinping is hosting his second superpower summit in a week. He's welcomed President Putin to the Great Hall of the People in a near mirror image of the ceremony he put on for Donald Trump. In his opening remarks, Mr. Xi warned of a return to the laws of the jungle, a reference to the US-Israel war against Iran. World Health Organization officials say they do not expect the current outbreak of Ebola in the Democratic Republic of Congo to be over swiftly. The WHO has said it's concerned about the spread of the virus. In primaries in Kentucky ahead of midterm elections in the US, a vocal critic of Donald Trump, Congressman Thomas Massey, has lost to a challenger backed by the president. The US Senate has advanced a resolution that would require President Trump to seek explicit authorization from Congress to continue the war against Iran. It's the first time sufficient Republicans have voted with Democrats on the issue. The White House has confirmed that President Trump will attend next month's G7 summit in France, despite the growing friction with his allies. Mr. Trump is reportedly keen to make the diplomatic gathering more business-focused. The European Union has reached provisional agreement on legislation to remove import duties on American goods. It's a key part of implementing the trade framework deal reached with the US last year. The new right-wing president of Chile has sacked his security minister and spokesman only 2 months after taking office. José Antonio Kast is battling falling approval ratings. And a planned 18-day walkout at the South Korean electronics giant Samsung looks set to go ahead on Thursday. The latest round of talks failed to resolve a dispute over pay and bonuses. The company accounts for almost a quarter of South Korea's exports. BBC News.
1: Thank you for that update. 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
2: In the programme today, we'll get an update on the Ebola outbreak in just a second. We will also hear from one of Africa's richest men on oil refineries and power cuts in his native Nigeria. You can send in your thoughts on that or anything you hear on Newsday. Our usual number, +44 77 86 20 50 85.
1: And in sports, my fellow Arsenal fans are celebrating our team's first English Premier League title in more than 20 years. And I've been speaking to an East African superstar whose song is something of a soundtrack to the celebrations.
2: We begin with the outbreak of Ebola, which has killed at least 136 people. Suspected cases of death there linked to the infection in the northeast of the Democratic Republic of Congo. Officials from the World Health Organization are warning that the outbreak may be spreading faster than originally thought. As cases spread to other areas in the country as well as neighbouring Uganda, modelling suggests that there has been substantial under-detection of infections and that the current outbreak, the true magnitude, remains uncertain. Well, for more of this, we can now cross the Democratic Republic of Congo and speak to Caitlin Brady, the country director for the Danish Refugee Council. She joins us from the rebel-held city of Goma. and she's worked on Ebola outbreaks in the past and is preparing currently the organization's response in the area. Welcome to the program. Now, you are in Goma at the moment, where we understand there has been a case or some cases. Can you just bring us up to speed on what's happening there?
0: Sure. Good morning, everybody. There has been one confirmed case in Goma. That's somebody who traveled from Ituri, and local authorities are doing contact tracing. We don't know exactly how many contacts they are tracing. There is only one confirmed case at present, and that person is being treated in one of the local hospitals. DRC, as you know, this is not their first outbreak. This is the 17th outbreak and response. So they are the experts when it comes to responding to Ebola.
2: Indeed, a lot of experience dealing with the outbreaks there. But I wonder what the current situation means for dealing with Ebola, given that where you are and large parts of the Kivus are controlled by rebels, M23 rebels. Has that complicated the response?
0: I think it probably makes it harder than it would have been otherwise. But having said that, after the takeover of Goma by the M23 and their political allies, the AFC, a lot of the health officials and healthcare workers stayed and continued working. And so the capacity to respond has remained. And we received a communique the other day from the local authority saying that they were supporting the contact tracing and taking all appropriate measures to contain the spread in Goma itself. One case is an epidemic because it's Ebola and because it's so deadly, but it's certainly not the same as the situation in Ituri, where we're seeing a quite rapid increase in numbers. So Ituri is a province to the north where the epicenter of the outbreak is, and which is also unfortunately heavily conflict affected and very, very vulnerable in terms of the health system.
2: And as a result of that conflict, many people, thousands of people, are displaced. They're living in displacement camps. Just paint a picture of, you know, how the situation is there and what are the fears should Ebola be confirmed in these displacement camps?
0: Yeah, thanks. There are about 6.5 million displaced in Eastern DRC. Almost a million of those are displaced in Ituri, the province that is most heavily affected. And hundreds of thousands are displaced in the territory of Jugu. Again, that's where the outbreak started. And there are many different camps, some of them large, some of them small. DRC works in a camp called Plan Sabo, and that's a camp with over 100,000 IDPs. The sanitary conditions are very poor because access in recent months due to insecurity has been so poor. The area is unfortunately host to a non-international armed conflict that has been going on since about 2018 and has had some pretty severe spikes in the past. Because of the lack of access in recent months, as I said, the water, sanitation and hygiene conditions in the camps are pretty poor, and people are living really cheek to jowl. So if Ebola gets into the camps, it will be very difficult to prevent it from spreading. The key prevention measures are space and not touching other people. So this is what we tell our staff and what we tell the communities. Do not touch a member, somebody who's not a member of your family, and do not touch somebody who's obviously sick. These are some of the messages that we're trying to get out into the communities. Unfortunately, this is a community that hasn't dealt with Ebola before, and so may have certain fears and prejudices that could have delayed detection and could impede the response.
2: Many thanks for your input and your analysis. Caitlin Brady there, joining us from Goma, the country director of the Danish Refugee Council there.
1: This is Newsday on the BBC World Service with Anne in Nairobi and James in London. Sarah Manai joining us in the studio. Is anything at all happening in the world of sports?
15: Apart from Arsenal, you mean, James?
1: We can stick with Arsenal, that's fine.
15: Let's do that. In the English Premier League, Manchester City had to win at Bournemouth to send the title race to the final day, but they could only manage a 1-1-1-all draw.
3: And that is it! The Premier League title race is over! It's ended here at Bournemouth. A 1-1 draw. Manchester City will finish second. And it's Arsenal's Premier League title.
15: That was the BBC's John Murray, who was at the Etihad last night, and he will be joining us on the programme in a little moment. And yep, Arsenal's 22-year wait for the Premier League title is over. And these were the scenes outside the Arsenal Stadium in North London just a few hours ago. James, you were there in front of the Emirates last night.
1: Headed there with my 10-year-old son. It was just extraordinary. Horns blaring everywhere, fireworks going off. So many people, the roads were full. I knew Arsenal had a lot of fans. You see it at games and around. But I was astonished how many people on a Tuesday night headed to the stadium, wanted to commune with their fellow fans. It was an astonishing moment.
15: At 11 o'clock at night, they've got loads of fans, obviously, across London and across the world, across Africa. We'll get reactions throughout the programme from the Zambia, Nigeria. We'll head there in a moment. But first, Mikel Arteta's side will lift the trophy at their final game against Crystal Palace on Sunday in South London, while Manchester City will face Aston Villa in what is expected to be Pep Guardiola's final game in charge of the club. Here is former Arsenal defender Matt Upson reacting after the full-time whistle at Bournemouth last night.
5: Wow, it's just incredible stuff here. What a moment. You could sit here and talk about this game, but this isn't where it needs to be. It's all about what's going on at the Emirates Stadium. It's all about the Arsenal fans. What an achievement. Mikel Arteta, how badly has he wanted this title, John? He has been desperate, along with everyone associated with the football club, and they've done it.
15: And as that result came through last night, news they heard from Arsenal fans, we said it, celebrating across the African continent, including Nigeria.
22: Hi everyone, I'm Glory in Ogun State, Nigeria. I'm an Arsenal fan, and this night's wins, like winning the league this season, has been one of the joy, one of the dream come true. And yeah, I'm grateful that we've won this league, and I just want to say a big thank you to the players for proving to us that yes, they've got our back, and yeah, the atmosphere is good and the joy is like it's just so cool. Thank you everyone.
15: To this Spygate now in the English Championship, Southampton have been accused of watching training sessions involving free clubs, including

0: selected in Portugal's squad for this summer's tournament. He's one of six players to have played in 5 World Cups already.
1: That is quite a stat. Sarah Manai, thank you very much indeed. I'm going to stick with sports, stick with Arsenal. Have a listen to this.

0: Well, if you're in Kenya, Tanzania, or the rest of East Africa, you might have heard this song in recent weeks on radio or seen it on social media as everyone tries to dance the challenge. It's the hit song Finale by Bien Aimé Baraza, better known as Bien, who first burst onto the scene with the popular group Sauti Sol and who would go on to enjoy a decade of great success with the band before the members went their separate ways to explore their careers solo. Now, in this new song, he joined forces with Tanzanian and Bongo Flava legend Ali Kiba.
1: And that video is nearing 30 million views as we speak, breaking all sorts of records. And in the video, Bien and his friends come together, having a pretty good, great time, opening in the video with a group of them watching a match where his and, well, my beloved Arsenal are playing. Since Finale was released a few weeks ago, East African Arsenal fans have latched onto it as something of an anthem, pushing us towards what was confirmed last night, the first Premier League title in 22 years. Just before that happened, I called up Bien to find out more about the song.
2: Finale is just about, it's about the finals, really. Finale in Swahili means the finals. And it's a song that I actually made to speak about moments in life when you need to be a champion. And it's a song that calls the inner champion in you. And because I'm a big, big Arsenal fan, I decided to add a bit of symbolism of, you know, the Arsenal fanaticism in the video. And if you watch the video, you'll see there's a bunch of me and my friends who are all Arsenal fans celebrating what is about to become the biggest win of, you know, 20 years. Our biggest win in 20 years.
1: You're a confident man, right? I've been suffering along with the team all season, but you have faith.
2: Listen, man, and I put out the song, I think, 6 weeks ago, something like that. And so I also had a lot of faith in the team.
1: Because there have been some moments, that game against, that loss against Man City, that loss against Bournemouth, but you believed.
2: Yes. There's been moments when we've stumbled. And when it looked like I shot myself in the foot. But here we are, guys. It's end of the season. We're just about to head over to Budapest as well. So it's going to be a nice double. Would have been a quadruple, but we'll take a double.
1: What drew you to becoming an Arsenal fan?
2: The style of play. I watched so much football growing up, and the way Arsene Wenger built the team to play the tic-tac-toe football is what made me really be an Arsenal fan. I also had a brother who was a Manchester United fan, and I hated Manchester United because I just wanted to be against him. But with time, I fell in love with the style of play. And I think you agree that in the Premier League, we're very unique in how we play the game.
1: Oh, for sure. Yeah. And this season, we're close to doing something. I'm an Arsenal fan. We're close to doing we're close to doing something that, yeah, look, we haven't done for so long.
2: Yeah, it's been 20 years plus.
1: And then there has been all this criticism of our playing style, of the, you know, boring Arsenal and 1-0 against Burnley. I was in the stadium suffering along. I guess maybe you were in front of your TV. Does that criticism hurt, or is it all about winning now? Doesn't matter how.
2: I think it doesn't matter how we win now. All we need is the 3 points. And as long as we have the 3 points in the bag, the rest is just, it's noise. It's noise, really.
1: I showed the video to my 10-year-old son, who's a big Arsenal fan as well. He wants to be invited to the next party because that looks fun.
2: Yeah, man. The video shoot was more like a party, to be honest. And I'm just happy that I feel like a prophet almost.
1: Mm.
2: Tell
1: us about how your fans, anyone really, has been reacting to the video, because there's been huge reactions, particularly in East Africa. Yeah.

0: Yes.
1: Yes, I think it's been by far one of the best marketing tools for the song as well, because anytime Arsenal wins a game, we go up 2 million views, 2 million streams. And the fans have really, really rallied behind me. The Arsenal fans, the ones who are not Arsenal fans, also use the song to mock us when we lose. And, you know, it's a win-win.
0: Has Arsenal reached out to you at all, the club? It seems like an obvious
1: link. Not yet. But I actually didn't do it so that Arsenal could reach out to me. You know, I did it because of how much love I have for the club. So if the team reaches out to me, wow. If they don't reach out to me, I don't love them any less. I just feel validated and I feel happy for the squad.
0: I was thinking to myself, it's amazing how much some people, I'm including myself in this, and sounds like you, care about football, care about Arsenal in this case. It's just a game, right? It's just a team, but it does really matter somehow, doesn't it?
1: It does, man. It gives you something to live for, something to look forward to. You know, life is meaningless. You have to give it meaning with things you believe in and things that make you happy. And Arsenal is just one of them. You know, for some people, it's another team, it's another sport. But I think a lot of men derive happiness from the simple things in life. Okay, although being an Arsenal supporter is not simple. that's where we get our happiness from.
0: Is that the link with music in a way then? Finding some joy, finding some meaning in life, whether that's Arsenal or singing?
1: Yes. And you know, music and football are things that really connect and unite people. Music and football, the World Cup is the most watched sporting event in the world. And it goes well in hand with music. We unite people in the dance floors, we unite people in living rooms, we unite people in clubs, in social settings, and how music is used in African settings as well is to unite people. So football and music go hand in hand.
0: We're recording this before we know what happens in the Premier League.
1: We already know what's going to happen. We already know.
0: An Arsenal win, you're saying?
1: Definitely. Like, listen, it's a no-brainer, my G.
0: What would that
1: at
0: mean?
1: At this point, we are 5 points clear.
0: What would that
1: mean? I don't know what we'd have to do to lose the season.
0: What would it mean to you, though, that Arsenal win?
1: Man, the feeling would be, I don't even understand. Because, you know, like, I feel like for a long time in my career, in my music career, I felt like any time Arsenal didn't win, it reflected on my career and the things that I didn't win in life. And so this year already, such a great year for me musically and career-wise. And this win is testament that this is a good year.
0: A good year for Arsenal fans and for Bien-Aimé Barraza there. And before we ended our little chat, I asked him to be kind enough just to sing a little bit of his track, Finale.
1: Leo silali, nikukesha mitungi na washa na choma, tena sijali, yamewashinda yao.

0: Finale, puliza kipenga. Finale. Yep, it's the finals, guys. We're here.
1: There you go. What a tea. James, that means, they'll obey. That's the literal translation, kind of. They'll see what we're made of.
2: Oh,
1: That's is
2: wow.
1: that the general feeling of Arsenal fans at the moment?
2: Yeah, look, they've seen what we're made of. We're the champions, right? I guess I can say with glee, or at least joy in my voice. Yeah, I think he'll be partying, don't you think? As well as quite a few people throughout East Africa. Big team in your part of the
1: Across
2: world,
1: the
2: Anne.
1: world,
2: Yeah.
1: I imagine, across the world, indeed. Many thanks for that. Now let's head to something that has been happening in Western East Africa. Tony Elumelu is a Nigerian billionaire, a prominent economist who chairs the United Bank for Africa, and has been described as one of the most influential people in Africa by Time magazine. He just bought a 20% stake in Nigeria's largest oil explorer for $500 million, which is seen as a big step towards strengthening growth in Nigeria's energy sector. So a good person to talk to when it comes to energy in Nigeria, which may be Africa's biggest oil producer, but suffers from unreliable power supply, frequent electricity cuts, and high petrol prices. In an interview with Focus on Africa, Mr. Elumelu discussed how Nigeria could take the next step. The BBC's Wahiga Mwaura began by asking him, given the shocks to oil, gas, and petrol costs from the Iran war, whether he was also considering investing in refineries. His answer was yes.
3: I think there are many derivatives of the oil, crude oil. Refinery is one, petrochemical is another, fertilizers. But more importantly, for me, there's significant energy deficit in Africa. Gas is a major issue. Gas is a constraint. I have one of our businesses. We have 2,000 electric generating power plants, but we generate less than 700 megawatts a day. The major constraining factor is gas. But yes, about investing in refinery, yes. My friend is going to release his company soon, Dangote Refinery. I would like to invest. But more importantly, I think.
4: Are you talking to him about it?
3: No,
4: Or
3: no, I'm
4: your own independent initiative. Some
3: No,
4: of South
3: no.
4: Africa's billionaires need to work together to move development
3: No,
4: faster.
3: we do. 2 days ago, Alika and I were discussing about massive investment in power sector. I was encouraging him to invest in power. Today, in Nigeria, I'm the largest power generating company. We have 2,000 generating capacity to plant. But we can't do everything. We can't optimize it because of gas.
4: What impact would you say the U.S.-Israel war on Iran, the issue in the Strait of Hormuz, has had in how you're rethinking your businesses? Has it changed how you think about what Africa's needs are? And in what ways would you say that is for you as
3: For me,
4: Tony Elumelu?
3: Two things. I commend the foresight of Aliko Dangote. I just wonder what the situation would have been for a country like Nigeria, some of the African countries, if we didn't have Dangote Refinery today. So that has cushioned the impact of some of these global developments. But more importantly, for us as a company, Seplat, we are now realizing we can do more, especially in the area of gas. Who say we cannot supply gas to Europe? Okay? So the future is huge. And yes, when global developments occur, companies strategize, rebalance. We're watching what's going on. For me, what's most important is that Africa should feed itself, and Africa should cater for what we need. And all of us, it's good to look at market beyond Africa, but more importantly, we should look at opportunities we have in Africa.
4: Renewable sources of energy. Is it time to have that discussion?
3: Yes. For me, we have acute, I repeat, acute energy deficit in Africa. My position is that it's a problem we fix through a combination approach. I call it a combination therapy. It's not just about renewable. It's renewable, it's thermal, and it's hydro. Let us bring all together.
4: You support those despite your heavy investment in carbon-based fuels and energy sources?
3: Because what we need in Africa and where we are coming from in Africa is huge. So we must always remember that energy in the 21st century in Africa is scarce. And we must approach this climate change conversation with equity. And that equity is, let's take Africa to a certain level where we can begin to talk about all of this. We need energy equity in Africa.
4: I mean, I know your businesses operate globally beyond Nigeria, but Nigeria, I believe, is where you began. What has it been like operating in a business environment where a lot of the headlines this year have focused on the security situation in Nigeria. Has that affected your business? Is that something, as a business leader, I think you even sat on Tinubu's Economic Advisory Committee at some point. Is that a discussion you've been having with the leadership?
3: Yeah, I'm on the President Economic Council, and insecurity is a threat to everyone and business everywhere. But the truth is, since 2023, there's been significant improvement. There's room for more but significant improvement. We're investing in Nigeria. I told you, we just invested significant over $500 million to acquire.
4: So the incidents have not scared you away from further investment?
3: No, Nigeria is a huge country, massive in geography and massive in population. So the landmass is huge, the population is huge. We do business, but at times also you must understand that certain things are also blown out of proportion. The truth is there's insecurity, but the level of insecurity we had before is nothing compared to what it is today.
4: Because
3: I am a producer of oil. I used to complain about oil theft, okay? But today, I don't have oil theft. So, I mean, it can only encourage us to invest more.
4: What's that one word of advice you'd have for the government of Nigeria?
3: With improvement in electricity, you fix insecurity. With improvement in electricity, you address unemployment. With improvement in electricity, you industrialize Nigeria. You feed your people. So I think access to electricity is the single most critical thing we need to face. And I'm happy President Bola Tinubu has just made some bold moves that we should see to the improvement in that sector.
1: Focus on Africa's Wahiga Mwaura in conversation there with Tony Elumelu, businessman and economist. Now, James, a great day for Arsenal fans, including you. And the messages keep coming in, James. What are people saying?
2: Yeah, Fidel Nunofio says, I'm Ghana and currently studying in Mauritius. It's a great time to be an Arsenal fan. The celebration will reach dizzy heights should Arsenal win the Champions League in 10 days' time.
1: And someone here is very happy that we will stop, Isaac and I will stop teasing you about Arsenal. For today, we say huge congratulations in advance. Great season for your team, James.
2: It has been indeed. Plenty more to come, not just about Arsenal, on Newsday over the next couple of hours. This is Newsday on the BBC World Service with Anne in Nairobi and James in London.
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2: Hello, Anne. Welcome to Newsday on the BBC World Service with Anne Soy in Nairobi and James Cotton in London.
1: Russia's President Vladimir Putin and China's President Xi Jinping have met in Beijing just days after President Trump also made a visit to the country. We will bring you all the latest updates from Beijing.
2: As Ebola cases continue to rise in the east of the Democratic Republic of Congo, we're going to speak to one of the organisations mobilising the community in a bid to bring it under control.
1: We'll also hear about efforts to try and find a vaccine for the new and rare strain of Ebola that is responsible for the outbreak in the northeast of the Democratic Republic of Congo.
2: And Arsenal fans around the world are celebrating winning the English Premier League for the first time in more than two decades. We're going to hear from some of them after this news.
9: Live from NPR News, I'm Giles Snyder. Congressman Andy Barr won the Kentucky Republican Senate nomination on Tuesday night, setting him up to be the likely successor to Mitch McConnell. Barr celebrated the victory with supporters in Lexington. Lily Burris was there from member station WEKU.
10: McConnell announced his retirement in early 2025 after more than 40 years representing the Commonwealth in Washington. McConnell was the longest-serving Senate Majority Leader, Barr has been representing Kentucky's 6th District since 2013. In his speech in Lexington on Tuesday, Barr reiterated talking points about veterans, coal, and his common sense beliefs he said Democrats don't share.
11: I will fight for our way of life, for our farms, our factories, our horse industry, our bourbon, for coal.
10: Barr received an endorsement from President Donald Trump, giving him an edge over other candidates in the race, including former Attorney General Daniel Cameron. For NPR News, I'm Lily Burris in Lexington.
9: Delaware Democratic Senator Chris Coons is slamming President Trump's settlement with the IRS, calling the creation of what's being called an anti-weaponization fund an illegal abuse of power.
12: The president should not be able to direct his attorney general to pay out $1 billion, $1.7 billion in taxpayer funds without any review by a judge or any review by Congress. We have the power of the purse. We just need to exercise it.
9: On Monday, Trump reached a settlement with the IRS in which he agreed to drop his $10 billion lawsuit over the leak of his tax returns. As part of the deal, the Justice Department created a nearly $1.8 billion fund to compensate people affected by what the president calls a weaponization of the Justice Department. Acting Attorney General Todd Blanche defended the fund on Capitol Hill Tuesday. He also signed a document that's been posted on the Justice Department's website that bars the IRS from ever pursuing any audits into past tax claims for President Trump, his relatives, and companies. Trump administration funding treatment clinics to try to contain an Ebola outbreak in the Democratic Republic of Congo and Uganda. The State Department has evacuated 7 Americans, as NPR's Michelle Kellerman reports.
13: The State Department says the U.S. has a, quote, ironclad commitment to ensuring that its response to the Ebola outbreak is fully resourced and rapid. Officials brush off criticism that the dismantlement of America's main aid agency is hampering the response. Secretary of State Marco Rubio and his advisors accused the World Health Organization for being slow to identify the outbreak the U.S. pulled out of the WHO last year. The State Department is sending disaster relief teams to the Democratic Republic of the Congo and Uganda and setting up clinics to provide emergency Ebola screening, though that could take weeks. Michelle Kellerman, NPR News, the State Department.
9: This is NPR News. Russian leader Vladimir Putin is in China, arriving in Beijing Wednesday, days after President Trump's summit there with Chinese President Xi Jinping. She welcomed Putin with a ceremony at the Great Hall of the People. The two are to discuss a variety of topics, including energy and security, as well as advancing overall ties. China is Russia's top customer for oil and gas. Crews are battling wildfires, multiple wildfires in Southern California, including the Sandy Fire in the hills above Simi Valley, northwest of Los Angeles. Evacuation orders and warnings remain in place for several neighborhoods. Firefighters also battling a blaze on Santa Rosa Island off the Southern California coast. Colombian folk singer who popularized Afro-Indigenous sounds has died at the age of 85, NPR's Felix Contreras reports.
14: She was born Sonia Basante Vides, but the world knew her as Toto La Mompesina. She was from Colombia's Caribbean coast near a town called Mompox, from which she took her stage name. She came from a musical family that specialized in the Afro-Colombian traditions of that area of the country, a combination of heavy percussion, indigenous flutes, and call-and-response vocals. In 1993, she recorded an album for musician Peter Gabriel's Real World Records that catapulted her to international audiences. And in recent years, she became a popular collaborator with a new generation of Colombian pop and folk artists. Felix Contreras, NPR News.
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1: Coming up, the Russian leader Vladimir Putin is in China barely days after Donald Trump's visit there. We'll bring you all the updates shortly. We'll also hear about efforts to find a vaccine for the strain of Ebola that's responsible for the current outbreak in the DR Congo.
2: We also head to Germany, where pro-Palestinian activists face trial. And we welcome your messages on anything you hear on Newsday. Our number, which works for both WhatsApp and text, is +44 77 86 20 50 85.
1: We start in Beijing, where the Russian President Vladimir Putin has received a warm welcome to a summit with his Chinese counterpart Xi Jinping. The two presidents undertook a military inspection, walking down a red carpet past neat lines of Chinese soldiers standing at attention. They went on to hold talks in the Great Hall of the People. In his opening remarks, President Xi Jinping told Putin that the two countries should promote the construction of a more just and reasonable global governance system. President Putin said that the Russia-China relations are at an unprecedented level. President Putin's visit comes just days after U.S. President Donald Trump was in the Chinese capital. We are expecting the two leaders to speak to the press in the next short while. Trade and security likely high on the agenda. Well, for more, let's now speak to retired senior colonel in the Chinese People's Liberation Army, Zhou Bo. He's a senior fellow now at the Center for International Security and Strategy at Tsinghua University in Beijing. Welcome to the program. Now, a lot of ceremony going on at the moment in Beijing, but at the heart of this trip is agreements. There are, according to Kremlin, expected to be some 21 of them officially signed. So in what areas do you expect Russia and China to be formally declaring stronger ties?
16: Well, I think this would be reflected in that the two sides have decided to extend a friendship treaty between them, because in the beginning it was signed for 20 years, and then we have seen extension of 5 years, and apparently they have decided to continue to extend it, and that should come to nobody's surprise. And in terms of the tangible results, I believe they should have further discussion about the power of Siberia 2 gas pipeline, because we already have a gas pipeline, and right now I don't believe they're going to, you know, ink a deal this time, but things will be certainly further discussed, because it's interesting. The only thing they need to discuss further probably is about price, but this pipeline definitely will be built, because a lot of things have already been discussed. So given the current situation, you see the problem of having oil supply coming from Strait of Hormuz, so on and so forth. So having another gas pipeline coming from Russia, a reliable partner of China, would be significant, both for China and Russia.
1: Is it your sense then that there will be much focus on the current crisis in the Middle East during the talks?
16: Well, I don't think so, because, you know, everybody looks up to China to play a bigger role, and China certainly would love to do that. That is why, you know, even the Iranian foreign minister came a week before Trump's visit. But as to how China can play a role, even behind the door, I think it is a question. China certainly has, you know, demonstrated such goodwill. Even Trump hasn't acknowledged that, you know, beforehand. But for Russia, I think they are less, you know, concerned with this, because in a way, this might be in the benefit to have to see oil price going up a bit.
1: And so do you expect then to have much substance come out of these talks in comparison perhaps to last week's visit by President Trump, where there was a lot of pomp and ceremony, but very little detail about what actually came out of discussions between the two leaders?
16: Well, you see, the importance of this visit by President Putin, in a way, is because it is business as usual. Business as usual in that this kind of exchange visit have started after 1996. Yeah, so with each visit, of course, people expect something new, right? So you will fill in the basket with something new. So that is why it is important. In terms of Trump's visit, actually, it's better than you have described, because the Chinese side has decided to buy 200 Boeings, and we're going to buy soybeans and so on and so forth. And I believe the most important thing in Trump-Xi's summit is because, according to the Chinese side, we have agreed to establish a constructive strategic stability. Interestingly, this is not found in Americans' readout. But unless we have agreed, the Chinese side certainly would not mention it, right? So I believe there is still some kind of reluctance on the American side to take China as an absolute equal. But this is a significance. And I believe for Chinese people, another Trump visit after 9 years is just a proof that we are now almost equal.
1: Many thanks for speaking to us, retired senior colonel in the Chinese People's Liberation Army, Zhou Bo.
2: And Anne, it was fascinating, wasn't it, hearing him, for all his military background, speak so much about the economic side to the relationship between Russia and China. Nick Marsh on our business desk in Singapore conveniently joins us now. So as we've been hearing, Nick, something, a partnership that could benefit both sides here, both Russia and China.
17: Yeah, exactly. I mean, this is what, you know, analysts call an asymmetric partnership, so not an equal partnership. It's quite clear that China is by far the dominant economy. Frankly speaking, Russia needs China much more than China needs Russia. But that doesn't mean, though, it's a completely one-sided relationship. Yes, China is Russia's largest trading partner. It accounts for about a quarter of all of its trade. On the other side, Russia accounts for only about 3 or 4% of China's total trade. And Russia's looked to China so much more since it was effectively cut off from huge chunks of the world economy through sanctions after it invaded Ukraine in 2022. But at the same time, as we've just been hearing there, China needs oil and gas. You know, this is the world's second largest economy, the absolute manufacturing powerhouse of the world. In order to keep that economy going, you need natural resources that China doesn't have. And obviously now with the war in the Middle East putting, you know, strain on suppliers, Russia becomes a slightly more, well, even more attractive partner than it was before.
2: So that war in the Middle East then, has it changed the equation that much?
17: It has. It has put Russia in a slightly stronger position than it was before. Still not, you know, not on an equal footing by any means compared to China. But, you know, many countries, and not just China, you know, here in Southeast Asia, are buying more Russian oil. Waivers have been issued for sanctions on Russian oil by the US and yesterday by the UK as well, when it comes to, you know, things like jet fuel and diesel and that sort of thing. So, you know, Russia is making quite a lot of money out of this war, and it's going to be bringing that to the table today as Presidents Putin and Xi meet in Beijing.
2: Nick Marsh, our business representative in Singapore, thank you.
1: The World Health Organization says the number of suspected Ebola cases in eastern DRC could double in the coming days to 1,000. Officials there say it is difficult to assess the scale of the outbreak because testing capacity remains limited. Now, the virus is believed to have killed more than 130 people so far. Well, one organization that's mobilizing its response is the Coalition for Epidemic Preparedness Innovations, known as CEPI, which has been instrumental in developing vaccines for other strains of Ebola. I've been hearing more about their work from CEPI's Executive Director for Preparedness and Response, Dr. Nicole Lurie.
18: There are no vaccines available right now. There are a couple of vaccine candidates that could be manufactured really rapidly, but right now there's not enough data on how they perform in animals for us to think that we could ever advance them to human trials. That work would get done over the next couple of months. There's another candidate that's got great evidence in animals. The vaccine manufacturing is a little bit slower. And so we hope to move all of those pretty quickly forward so that we can get to a vaccine as quickly as possible.
1: Does having an outbreak like this then make it possible for you to move with speed to develop vaccines?
18: So there's two parts of moving with speed to develop vaccines. One is all the work that has to be done before you ever go do a trial in a human being. And that's all the work that we've been doing the past couple of years and the work that we've been doing now. The second part is that you can have those vaccine candidates ready, but there's no way that you know if they work until an outbreak occurs. And so when an outbreak occurs, the goal is to be able to test those vaccines very quickly in clinical trials to get a signal about whether they work and are safe. And if they work and you're really comfortable about the safety, then we can deploy them quickly. Yeah.
1: In this particular case, you do not have vaccine candidates that are ready to go to clinical trials yet, do you?
18: No, we don't. And we hope that we'll have some several months from now. And we expect this outbreak isn't going to be over anytime soon, unfortunately. And so given that, our goal is to get candidate vaccines out there as quickly as possible to help both test the vaccines themselves, but more importantly, to bring about an end to the outbreak.
1: Does it help that there is a working vaccine for a different strain of Ebola?
18: You know, I think that that's a matter of some debate right now. There is a technical advisory committee that's meeting at WHO. It met yesterday. It's going to meet again today to advise about that. I think what we know about that vaccine against a different strain is that the evidence about whether it does or doesn't work in this strain is very, very limited. It comes from tests in less than 5 monkeys.
1: You did mention that you're using artificial intelligence now. Does that expedite the process of coming up with a vaccine? How does it help with your research?
18: Well, it helps us develop vaccines and the part of the vaccine that is responsible for the immune response and be sure that it can hold up and be really well matched to the strain that is circulating so that it can provide the most effective immune response possible. And it lets us pretty quickly and easily test a couple of different, I'll call them configurations, or shapes of what we want to do with that part of the vaccine, you know, in cells and in animals quickly so that we can take the best and most effective one forward into manufacturing and clinical trials.
1: And you have also been looking into the hantavirus vaccine. Where are we with that?
18: We have. So the hantavirus vaccine is very interesting because when we want to start making a vaccine, we often start with this artificial intelligence step of trying to make a vaccine candidate in the virus family that the hantavirus is in. And then we want to go ahead and test it in animals. And when we looked at, and we decided that we would do those first couple of steps, we didn't think that we needed to have a full-fledged vaccine right now, because we didn't think this would turn into a very major outbreak. So when we looked to start this work, what we found is that some of our partners had already used artificial intelligence to develop these vaccine candidates, and they had also already tested these candidates in animal models to see if they worked, and indeed they did. So we felt like we were a few steps ahead of the game in the 100-day mission and had ourselves poised so that if things got a lot worse, we would be ready to pounce on this and move forward.
1: Right. But what challenges do you foresee and what challenges are you experiencing at the moment? Because we are in the times when a lot of international aid has been cut. Does that affect you?
18: Well, sure. A lot of international aid has been cut. A lot of research funding has been cut. A lot of funding to international organizations has been cut. And we are right now in a period where we are trying to raise money for our next 5 years. Without that kind of funding, we can't do all the kinds of work that we've done to lead up to the point where we can develop a vaccine. So that affects us. But the kinds of things that I'm just as worried about, to be honest, are that there are always challenges in the development and manufacturing, but we're also at a point in time where there's tremendous misinformation and distrust about vaccines. And so it's going to be really important that as we develop these vaccines, that we're able to explain to communities and populations exactly what it is that we're doing, how we are ensuring vaccine safety, the cautions we are going to take in testing the vaccine to be sure it is effective and to be sure it is safe, so that when it is ready for use on a large scale, people will actually want to get vaccinated.
1: Dr. Nicole Rury there, the Executive Director for Preparedness and Response at the Coalition for Epidemic Preparedness Innovations, CEPI.
2: This is Newsday on the BBC World Service with Anne in Nairobi and James in London. These are our main headlines here on the World Service. The Chinese leader Xi Jinping has warned the world is in danger of reverting to the law of the jungle as he welcomed his Russian counterpart Vladimir Putin to Beijing. Newsday has been told by a resident in the Congolese province at the centre of the Ebola outbreak that a climate of fear is descending on the region. And sales of electric vehicles appear to be booming as the cost of petrol increases. Another sale booming, presumably, is Arsenal shirts, because my beloved Arsenal have won the Premier League. Lots of celebrating going on. Here's Sarah and I to take us through the details.
19: Indeed, James, in the English Premier League, Manchester City could have sent the title race to the final day, but against a Bournemouth team that has been exceeding all expectations this season, well, City could only manage a 1-1 draw last night. So Arsenal's 22-year wait for the Premier League title is over. 22 years ago, you were a different man, James, back then.
2: Scarcely a man.
19: In that team that we called the Invincibles. And there were more French players, just saying, back then. There were also some incredible African players, Kolo Touré, Kanu, and later Emmanuel Eboué, Alex Song, and Wenger's last signing at the club at the time, Pierre-Emerick Aubameyang. Just all that to say that there is a strong African legacy at Arsenal, isn't it?
2: Yeah, there really is. There it is. I was also the BBC correspondent on Ivory Coast at one point, and Kolo Touré, Emmanuel Eboué, these Arsenal greats, I got to interview them. I actually once went to, when Arsenal were in the Champions League final in 2006, I watched it with Emmanuel Eboué's family in Abidjan. Yeah, there's a long tradition of Arsenal stars at the club, yeah.
1: Wow. And James, you're not the only one celebrating this morning. We've been hearing from Arsenal supporters across the world, including from Uganda.
20: Hey, I'm Regis Francis from Masaka, Uganda. I'm very, very excited, very, very happy that Man City has drawn its game with Bournemouth 1-1. That makes it mathematically impossible for them to catch up with Arsenal. And that makes us Arsenal, the Gunners, the champions of this season. Very super excited. The vibe is so high in the streets. By the moment, I'm back to my home, but in the streets, it was very noisy. The cars and the motorcycles are everywhere, hooting. People are very, very happy, more so the Arsenal fans. And I am very happy that we get to win it 20 years down the road.
19: James, I'm just picking back up on what you said earlier, watching that with Emmanuel Eboué's family. How was that?
2: Well, it was very exciting initially, and then Arsenal lost the final and it got a lot less exciting afterwards. But it is a reminder that Arsenal still have something else to play for this season, not just Premier League, but we're in the final of the European Champions League. My non-Arsenal supporting colleague Tom is telling me to hush, so I think we need to move on. But yeah, plenty of good times ahead for Arsenal, I think. Sarah, thank you.
1: Indeed, James, we need to move on. But we'll come back to you. Now, let's head to Germany, and the trial of pro-Palestinian activists is sparking controversy. The five, including two Brits, are part of Palestine Action Germany. The UK has proscribed Palestine Action as a terrorist group, but Germany has not. The trial of the so-called Ulm Five could set a precedent for the future where protesters are tried as being members of a criminal organisation. The case has sparked a debate about how Germany, traditionally a strong supporter of Israel, is dealing with pro-Palestinian protesters. Bethany Bell reports from Germany.
21: This video, posted on social media, shows the activists known as the Ulm Five breaking into the Israeli arms company Elbit Systems in Ulm in September.
22: Deutschland finanziert!
21: Germany finances, Elbit System produces, Israel bombs, they shout. The video shows them destroying equipment and spray painting the words baby killers on the walls.
0: Free, free Palestine!
4: Free Palestine!
21: The group is accused of destroying around 1 million euros worth of property. Prosecutors have accused them of smashing screens, PCs and equipment. They've charged the group with trespassing and with membership of a criminal organisation. The activists have also been charged with using symbols of Hamas, which is prescribed as a terrorist organisation in Germany. The prosecution and defence have clashed in court over the way the activists are being treated. Chaotic scenes on the first day of the trial, with supporters cheering and shouting when the activists entered the courtroom. They were handcuffed and put behind a glass wall. Two British citizens are among them, Crow Trix and Hannah Hailu, known as Zoe. The families say the state is trying to make an example of them. Crow's sister Kit told the BBC the charges against them are disproportionate and their treatment unacceptable.
22: They've not harmed anybody, and there's not even a charge of threat of harm. Do you know what I mean? Like, this is a case of property damage, and this is how they're being treated.
21: Zoe's mother, Nikki Robertson, says the Ulm 5 should be released on bail and given a fair trial.
23: Zoe's got quite sore wrists, and that's from being handcuffed, which I'm absolutely disgusted and outraged about. They shouldn't be in those handcuffs anyway. It's completely inappropriate to have brought them into court like that.
21: In a statement to the BBC, German prosecutors denied that the charges and treatment were disproportionate. They said they hadn't requested any special conditions of detention and the restrictions were standard under German law. The activists are now on trial in Stuttgart-Stammheim, a high-security prison. Their lawyers say it gives the impression their clients are dangerous individuals. In the UK, where there have been extensive protests by Palestine Action, it's prescribed as a terrorist group. In February, the High Court ruled that was unlawful. The government is appealing against the decision.
1: The BBC's Bethany Bell reporting there from Germany on the trial of the pro-Palestinian activists, something that is sparking controversy not just there but in across the region. You're listening to Newsday from the BBC World Service with me, Anne Soy, here in Nairobi, and James Copnall in London. There's still much more to come, so stay with us if you can.
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2: Coming up this half hour, we'll hear from a community activist trying to help people in the DR Congo control an outbreak of Ebola.
1: And a people smuggler who was identified by a BBC investigation has been arrested.
2: And Arsenal have won the Premier League. We'll speak to a Kenyan superstar whose music is providing the soundtrack to the celebrations.
27: BBC News with Roisin Hasty. The Chinese President Xi Jinping has welcomed Vladimir Putin to the Great Hall of the People in Beijing as the two leaders seek to demonstrate the strength of their relationship just days after a visit by Donald Trump. In his opening remarks, Mr. Xi warned of a return to the laws of the jungle, an apparent reference to the US-Israel war against Iran. Shipping data indicates that two Chinese tankers laden with 4 million barrels of oil have passed through the Strait of Hormuz. The successful passage has encouraged a slight fall in oil prices. World Health Organization officials say they do not expect the current outbreak of Ebola in the Democratic Republic of Congo to be over swiftly. The WHO has said it's concerned about the speed of the spread of the virus. The International Energy Agency says electric vehicle sales are forecast to hit new records this year, comprising about 28% of all purchases. One contributory reason for the growth is the rising cost of fuel. A planned 18-day walkout at the South Korean electronics giant Samsung looks set to go ahead on Thursday. The latest round of talks failed to resolve a dispute over pay and bonuses. The White House has confirmed that President Trump will attend next month's G7 summit in France, despite the growing friction with his allies. Mr. Trump is reportedly keen to make the diplomatic gathering more business-focused. In primaries in Kentucky, ahead of midterm elections in the US, a vocal critic of Donald Trump, Congressman Thomas Massie, has lost to a challenger backed by the president. And the European Union has reached provisional agreement on legislation to remove import duties on American goods. It's a key part of implementing the trade framework deal reached with the US last year. That's the latest BBC News.
1: Thank you for those updates. Hello and welcome to Newsday on the BBC World Service. We're live from London with James Copnell and from Nairobi with me, Anne Soy.
2: We're going to be joined here in our London studio by a colleague who's part of an investigation into a people smuggler who has now been arrested.
1: And we'll head to Bunia, the epicenter of the Ebola outbreak in the northeast of the Democratic Republic of Congo. We'll also hear from Cuba on the energy crisis that's hit the island.
2: And Arsenal fans around the world, including, well, me, are celebrating our first Premier League title in over two decades. And what's the celebration without music? Well, I've been speaking to Bien, the Kenyan artist who has made something of an anthem. Are you dancing to it? Let us know. Our number for your WhatsApp and text messages is +44 77 86 20 50 85. Well, it's not often we start a half hour of Newsday with a sports story, but I'm in the presenter's chair today and Arsenal have won the Premier League for the first time in more than two decades. So I put my foot down, I'm afraid. Sarah and I, our sports presenters here. Just give us the bare facts, Sarah. What's happened?
19: As if she didn't know. He's deciding over the programme today. Well, Arsenal's 22-year wait for the Premier League title, it's over, James. And it was an emotional one for you last night, I know.
2: It really was, it really was. Man City had to win to keep their title dream alive. They didn't. We won.
19: They drew 1-1 against Bournemouth last night at the Vitality Stadium. Indeed, they could have taken the league title race until the very last day of the league, which is going to take place on Sunday. But they drew 1-1 last night at the Vitality Stadium, meaning it's they can't catch up now on Arsenal. And 22 years later, the Gunners have made it.
2: 22 years of pain gone in a second. And, you know, as we were saying earlier, what is a party without some music?

0: Well, if you're in Kenya, Tanzania, or the rest of East Africa, you might well have heard this song in recent weeks on radio or seen it on social media as everyone tries to dance to the challenge. It's the hit song Finale by Bien Aimé Baraza, better known as Bien, who first burst onto the scenes with the popular group Sauti Sol and would go on to enjoy a decade of great success with the band before the members went on their separate ways to explore their careers. In this new song, he joined forces with Tanzanian and Bongo Flava legend Ali Kiba.
1: The video is nearing 30 million views as we speak, breaking all sorts of records. And in the video, Myang and his friends come together and are seen having a great time. The video opens with a group of them watching a match where his and my beloved Arsenal are playing. And since the track was released a few weeks ago, East African Arsenal fans have latched onto this song as something of an anthem, pushing us towards what was confirmed last night, a first Premier League title in 22 years. Well, just before that happened, I called up Bien to find out more about the song.
2: Finale is just about, it's about the finals, really. Finale in Swahili means the finals. And it's a song that I actually made to speak about moments in life when you need to be a champion. And it's a song that calls the inner champion in you. And because I'm a big, big Arsenal fan, I decided to add a bit of symbolism of, you know, the Arsenal fanaticism in the video. And if you watch the video, you'll see there's a bunch of me and my friends who are all Arsenal fans celebrating what is about to become the biggest win of, you know, 20 years. Our biggest win in 20 years.
1: You're a confident man, right? I've been suffering along with the team all season, but you have faith.
2: Listen, man, and I put out the song, I think, 6 weeks ago, something like that. And so I also had a lot of faith in the team.
1: Because there have been some moments, that game against, that loss against Man City, that loss against Bournemouth, but you believed.
2: Yes. There's been moments when we've stumbled. And when it looked like I shot myself in the foot. But here we are, guys. It's end of the season. We're just about to head over to Budapest as well. So it's going to be a nice double. Would have been a quadruple, but we'll take a double.
1: What drew you to becoming an Arsenal fan?
2: The style of play. I watched so much football growing up, and I just, when the way Arsene Wenger built the team to play the tic-tac-toe football is what made me really be an Arsenal fan. I also had a brother who was a Manchester United fan, and I hated Manchester United because I just wanted to be against him. But with time, I fell in love with the style of play. And I think you agree that in the Premier League, we're very unique in how we play the game.
1: Oh, for sure, yeah. And this season, we're close to doing something. I'm an Arsenal fan. We're close to doing. We're close to doing something that, yeah, look, we haven't done for so long.
2: Yeah, it's been 20 years plus.
1: And then there has been all this criticism of our playing style, of the, you know, boring Arsenal and 1-0 against Burnley. I was in the stadium suffering along. I guess maybe you were in front of your TV. Does that criticism hurt, or is it all about winning now? Doesn't matter how.
2: I think it doesn't matter how we win now. All we need is the 3 points. And as long as we have the 3 points in the bag, the rest is just, it's noise. It's noise, really.
1: I showed the video to my 10-year-old son, who's a big Arsenal fan as well. Mm-hmm. He wants to be invited to the next party because that looks fun.
2: Yeah, man. The video shoot was more like a party, to be honest. And I'm just happy that I feel like a prophet almost.
1: Mm.
2: Tell us predicting this moment.
1: Tell us about how your fans, anyone really, has been reacting to the video, because there's been huge reactions, particularly in East Africa, yeah. I guess.
2: Yes, I think it's been by far one of the best marketing tools for the song as well, because anytime Arsenal wins a game, we go up 2 million views, 2 million streams. And the fans have really, really rallied behind me. The Arsenal fans, the ones who are not Arsenal fans, also use the song to mock us when we lose. And, you know, it's a win-win.
1: Has Arsenal reached out to you at all, the club? It seems like an obvious link.
2: Not yet. But I actually didn't do it so that Arsenal could reach out to me. You know, I did it because of how much love I have for the club. So if the team reaches out to me, wow. If they don't reach out to me, I don't love them any less. I just feel validated and I feel happy for the squad.
1: I was thinking to myself, it's amazing how much some people, I'm including myself in this, and sounds like you, care about football, care about Arsenal in this case. It's just a game, right? It's just a team, but it does really matter somehow, doesn't it?
2: It does, man. It gives you something to live for, something to look forward to. You know, life is meaningless. You have to give it meaning with things you believe in and things that make you happy. And Arsenal is just one of them. You know, for some people, it's another team, it's another sport. But I think a lot of men derive happiness from the simple things in life. Okay, although being an Arsenal supporter is not simple. that's where we get our happiness from.
1: Is that the link with music in a way then? Finding some joy, finding some meaning in life, whether that's Arsenal or singing?
2: Yes, yes, yes. And you know, music and football are things that really connect and unite people. Music and football, the World Cup is the most watched sporting event in the world. And it goes well in hand with music. We unite people in the dance floors, we unite people in living rooms, we unite people in clubs, in social settings, and how music is used in African settings as well is to unite people. So football and music go hand in hand.
1: We're recording this before we know what happens in the Premier League.
2: We already know what's going to happen. We already know.
1: An Arsenal win, you're saying?
2: Definitely. Like, listen, it's a no-brainer, my G.
1: What would that mean?
2: At this point, we are 5 points clear.
1: What would that mean?
2: I don't know what we'd have to do to lose the season.
1: What would it mean to you, though, that Arsenal win?
2: Man, the feeling would be, I don't even understand. Because, you know, like, I feel like for a long time in my career, in my music career, I felt like any time Arsenal didn't win, it reflected on my career and the things that I didn't win in life. And so this year already, such a great year for me musically and career-wise. And this win is testament that this is a good year.
1: That is Bien-Aimé Barraza there, the singer. We were speaking, of course, before it was confirmed that Arsenal had won the Premier League, but, you know, he was pretty confident it was going to happen, called himself a prophet, and hey, Arsenal did indeed win. And just before we ended our conversation, I asked if he would sing us a little bit from that track.
2: Leo silali, nikukesha mitungi na washa na choma, tena sijali, yamewashinda yao.

0: Le puliza kipenga. Finale.
1: Yep, it's the finals, guys. We're here.
2: Bien there, thanks very much indeed to him. Thanks to you too for all your messages. So many of them coming in about Arsenal. Albert in Uganda says, congratulations, James, and congratulations to all the Arsenal fans, especially those who've never

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1: Emotional one for you last night, James, of course. It was also an emotional one for the BBC's football correspondent who was at the Etihad last night.
2: Savinho with an important touch. Still we play on here. This could be the last attack. Across it comes Rodri with a shot. That's blocked on the edge of the penalty area. And I think Bournemouth will get it away. Brooks hits it downfield. Still Anthony Taylor plays on. We are into the 7th minute of added time. Matheus Nunes will get there first and passes it back to Donnarumma. And that is it. The Premier League title race is over.
1: That was the BBC's John Murray, who will join us here on the programme in a moment. So Mikel Arteta's side will officially lift the Premier League trophy at their final game against Crystal Palace on Sunday. And in a North London pub, one of our reporters last night met a couple who watched City's game and were now faced with a dilemma. Baby shower or Arsenal's victory parade in the streets of the English capital?
3: There was tension, emotion and jubilation. There's horns blaring. There are people running up and down the streets. And I've got Louis and Amy who've stuck around today. Guys, you've waited 22 years. I don't even know how old you are.
4: I was two when we last won the league. I was 2 years old.
3: There you go. So you've waited 20 years, yes. 2 years to see your team win the league. Yes. Sum up the season and tonight for me, Louis.
4: We have played with passion,
5: emotion.
4: We played. I feel like we have honestly deserved this title. The way we've been this season, we have scraped the wins, and that's fine.
5: But we're just so happy. We can't put it into words.
4: I cannot speak.
3: Was it ever in doubt? Because you've come second the last three seasons. Was this one ever in doubt?
4: I thought after last season, Liverpool winning, I thought it might have fell off. But after we won yesterday night, I knew if I had to go to Palace, we would win at Palace. That's what I knew.
3: Okay, now, Amy, I hope I'm not spoiling the news for everyone. You're pregnant. Your baby shower is the day of the parade. Louis, are you going to the parade?
4: I'm going to the parade!
5: I'm going as well!
3: So the baby shower was cancelled?
5: Yeah, just don't tell my mum!
3: There you go, Mark. The baby shower was cancelled. Arsenal fans are now piling out onto the streets across the street from the Emirates, and I'm sure this party is going to go long into the night. They've waited 22 years. They're going to enjoy every single second.
1: Amy, Louis, congratulations. Do you think they're going to call him Mikel?
6: Yeah, they might, right? After the manager, Mikel Arteta, why not? Did she say, don't tell my mum about the baby shower being cancelled?
1: Yeah, it's cancelled. I'm going to.
6: Having told the entire
7: world. It's on the world service.
6: Yeah.
7: And you know, cancelling a baby shower to go to the parade. And Martin Manuel Wugol in Juba says, at a personal level, I don't understand sport largely, but for the sake of Comrade James, supporter of Arsenal fan, I support him.
6: Oh, there you go. Martin, thank you.
1: And let's take a minute, James, to talk about Mikel Arteta, former player of the club, seven years at the helm now. Some criticism on Arsenal's style of play. You talked about it with Bien earlier. Doubts on his management skills. You know, you've been called boring Arsenal. Arteta is too cold.

0: My name is Amoris. I am in Lusaka, Zambia. I am so, so thrilled. It's been a long time coming, and I'm so thrilled. I think the main reason why we've done this is our defense. I think this success has been built on our defense. We have had the best defense for the last three seasons, and I think it has ultimately all come together. Thank you so much, Mikel Arteta. Thank you to the boys, and I am absolutely thrilled. Yeah, baby, yeah.
1: And we'll hear more reactions throughout the program, throughout the morning, of course, to Arsenal finally winning the English Premier League title 22 years after the last one.
2: Sarah Manai, thank you. Loved hearing that.
3: Let's return now to our coverage of Ebola, which has killed at least 136 people in the Democratic Republic of Congo. Officials from the World Health Organization are warning that the outbreak may be spreading faster than originally thought. As cases spread to other areas in the country as well as neighboring Uganda, modeling is suggesting that there has been substantial under-detection of infections and that the current outbreak's true magnitude remains uncertain. Well, for more on this, we spoke earlier to Caitlin Brady, the country director of the Danish Refugee Council. She's worked through Ebola outbreaks in the past and is preparing her organization's response in the area. I asked her to bring us up to date on the latest in Goma, where there have reportedly been cases.
4: There has been one confirmed case in Goma. That's somebody who traveled from Ituri, and local authorities are doing contact tracing. We don't know exactly how many contacts they are tracing. There is only one confirmed case at present, and that person is being treated in one of the local hospitals. DRC, as you know, this is not their first outbreak. This is the 17th outbreak and response. So they are the experts when it comes to responding to Ebola.
3: Indeed, a lot of experience dealing with the outbreaks there. But I wonder what the current situation means for dealing with Ebola, given that where you are and large parts of the Kivus are controlled by rebels, M23 rebels. Has that complicated the response?
4: I think it probably makes it harder than it would have been otherwise. But having said that, after the takeover of Goma by the M23 and their political allies, the AFC, a lot of the health officials and healthcare workers stayed and continued working. And so the capacity to respond has remained. And we received a communique the other day from the local authority saying that they were supporting the contact tracing and taking all appropriate measures to contain the spread in Goma itself. One case is an epidemic because it's Ebola and because it's so deadly, but it's certainly not the same as the situation in Ituri, where we're seeing a quite rapid increase in numbers. So Ituri is a province to the north where the epicenter of the outbreak is, and which is also unfortunately heavily conflict affected and very, very vulnerable in terms of the health system.
3: And as a result of that conflict, many people, thousands of people are displaced. They're living in displacement camps. Just paint a picture of, you know, how the situation is there and what are the fears should Ebola be confirmed in these displacement camps?
4: Yeah, thanks. There are about 6.5 million displaced in Eastern DRC. Almost a million of those are displaced in Ituri, the province that is most heavily affected. And hundreds of thousands are displaced in the territory of Jugu. Again, that's where the outbreak started. And there are many different camps, some of them large, some of them small. DRC works in a camp called Plan Sabo, and that's a camp with over 100,000 IDPs. The sanitary conditions are very poor because access in recent months due to insecurity has been so poor. The area is unfortunately host

0: a non-international armed conflict that has been going on since about 2018 and has had some pretty severe spikes in the past. Because of the lack of access in recent months, as I said, the water, sanitation and hygiene conditions in the camps are pretty poor, and people are living really cheek to jowl. So if Ebola gets into the camps, it will be very difficult to prevent it from spreading. The key prevention measures are space and not touching other people. So this is what we tell our staff and what we tell the communities. Do not touch a member, somebody who's not a member of your family, and do not touch somebody who's obviously sick. These are some of the messages that we're trying to get out into the communities. Unfortunately, this is a community that hasn't dealt with Ebola before, and so may have certain fears and prejudices that could have delayed detection and could impede the response.
1: Kaitlyn Brady there, the country director of the Danish Refugee Council, speaking to us earlier from Goma.
2: We got a message in on that from Deluxe Farm Buller in Monrovia, Liberia, saying a coordinated approach, contact tracing, improved surveillance system could be some of the approaches to help stop the further spread of Ebola in the DRC. Thank you for that. Now, a people smuggler who was identified by a BBC investigation has now been arrested. Cardo Jaff, who used the online alias Cardos Rania, is believed to have been responsible for bringing thousands of migrants to the UK in small boats and lorries. Our colleague Rob Laurie, who's part of that investigation, joins us now. Welcome to the programme. So what exactly did you find out about this man?
3: Oh, good morning. Yeah, Cardo Rania, that is a.k.a. Cardo Jaff, was really at the top of a large network spanning, you know, Turkey, the Balkans, Europe, and into the UK. He controlled the flow of complicit HGV drivers and wagon parks around Europe, but he also controlled a large proportion of the boat supply onto the Calais beaches. So this is really not just the arrest of a person, which is significant. This is the dismantling, or at least the very least, the disruption of a, you know, large trafficking network spanning from Rania in northern Iraq all the way to the UK. He was guaranteeing to deliver you basically to any postcode of your choosing within the UK from Iraq.
2: Yeah, and how did we get from your investigation to an arrest?
3: Well, that's down to the ever better relationships between the UK, the European partners, and the KRI. I've spoken to ministers within the KRI, Kurdish region of Iraq, and they really do want a better working relationship with the West to combat what they see as the scourge of human trafficking of young people out of Iraq, coining it at one point the brain drain that they're losing. So they're really wanting to combat this as much as us, from what I can tell.
2: Mm. And what sort of charges do we know is he likely to face?
3: Well, we're not sure what the Iraqis have found on him, because they've obviously arrested him with multiple phones. We certainly have got him down for, you know, thousands of people coming across Europe illegally and draining them of all the money. We don't know whether there's been any deaths en route, but I should imagine we've talked to many families that still have loved ones lost who used this individual as their chosen method of getting out of Iraq and through Europe. So, you know, he's been charging a lot of money, and there's quite a few people still missing, over a number of years.
2: And did you get a sense of his motivations? Was it purely financial, do you think?
3: You know, I called him up on the phone just before we aired the programme, and these people have zero humanity, zero compassion, and their only motivation is money. Once they take the money and send them on the way, there is no humanity, no compassion. And it is quite literally one of the most dangerous things an individual can do, is put the hands of their lives in the hands of a human trafficker.
2: Mm. There are, of course, other human trafficking networks. Does this perhaps, will it perhaps lead to further investigations, further attempts to dismantle these networks?
3: Yeah, I think from talking to the National Crime Agency, they are working so hard. I mean, they have full teams working on this. And it's really down to, also to do with, you know, politics as well, how they build up their relationships with Europe, because this is not just a UK problem anymore. This is a European issue where, you know, people are literally losing their lives. So, you know, the law enforcement around Europe are starting to step up. And I know from talking to the National Crime Agency, they are at the forefront of this.
2: Taking it very seriously. Rob Laurie, thank you very much indeed. This is Newsday on the BBC World Service.
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2: Hello and welcome to Newsday on the BBC World Service with Anne Soy in Nairobi and James Copnall in London.
1: The Russian President Vladimir Putin is in Beijing to meet his Chinese counterpart. The meeting comes a week after the US President's visit. The two leaders will focus on talks on their respective economies.
2: The World Health Organization has warned infections from the latest Ebola strain could reach 1,000 in the coming days. We will discuss lessons learned from the 2014 Ebola crisis with a former Liberian health official.
1: We'll hear from the former CIA director, Leon Panetta, about what needs to be done to end the war with Iran.
2: And after 22 years, the wait is over for Arsenal as they once again become winners of the English Premier League. That's coming up after this bulletin of the latest world news.
8: Live from NPR News, I'm Giles Snyder. President Trump has scored another win against a Republican rival. In Tuesday's primary election in Kentucky, Congressman Thomas Massie failed to advance, voters handing the nomination instead to Trump's handpicked challenger, Ed Gallrein.
9: I want to thank President Trump for his support, his endorsement, and his counsel as I navigated this campaign.
8: Massie had been a thorn in Trump's side. He pushed for the release of the Epstein files, opposed the Iran war, and voted against Trump's tax legislation last year. Voters also decided party primaries Tuesday in Alabama, Georgia, Idaho, Oregon, and Pennsylvania. The Trump administration is defending its plan for a $1.8 billion anti-weaponization fund. NPR's Tom Dreisbach reports.
10: Trump administration officials say people who believe the government was weaponized against them should apply for taxpayer-funded restitution through the Justice Department's upcoming anti-weaponization fund. And officials would not rule out making payments to Trump supporters who violently assaulted police during the January 6th attack on the Capitol. Vice President J.D. Vance told reporters they would evaluate applications on a case-by-case basis.
11: We're trying to compensate people where the book was thrown at them, they were mistreated by the legal system.
10: Democrats have condemned the initiative, calling it a slush fund for Trump's allies. Tom Dreisbach, NPR News.
8: That fund was announced as part of the settlement that saw Trump drop his $10 billion lawsuit over the leak of his tax returns. As part of the deal, Acting Attorney General Todd Blanche signed a document that's been posted on the Justice Department's website that bars the IRS from ever pursuing any audits into past tax claims for President Trump, his relatives, and his companies. Health officials at the Centers for Disease Control and Prevention are responding to two ongoing infectious disease outbreaks with travel restrictions. They say the measures are intended to protect the broader public, as NPR's Ping Huang reports.
12: The CDC advises people to avoid non-essential travel to parts of the Democratic Republic of Congo because of a growing Ebola outbreak. Dr. Satish Pillai, who works on Ebola response for the agency, says some who have been there can't come to the U.S.
13: The CDC has immediately issued an order to suspend entry of certain persons from DRC, Uganda, and South Sudan.
12: The so-called Title 42 order restricts people with non-U.S. passports if they've been in these countries in the past 21 days. Separately, an outbreak of hantavirus on a cruise ship has led to other restrictions. Two cruise passengers were issued quarantine orders requiring they stay at a facility in Nebraska through the end of May. Other cruise ship passengers are there voluntarily. Ping Huang, NPR News.
8: This is NPR News. Authorities in Southern California say the two teenagers who shot and killed three people at a San Diego mosque first met online, where they were radicalized. Investigators said Tuesday that the two shared white supremacist views and left behind writings that showed their hatred toward various races and religions. Authorities also say they found at least 30 guns, ammunition, and a crossbow at two residents following Monday's attack. The two were found dead with apparently self-inflicted gunshot wounds. Russian President Vladimir Putin is in China, welcomed by leader Xi Jinping at the Great Hall of the People in Beijing. Talks between the two expected to focus on stronger energy links. Putin's visit comes on the heels of President Trump's trip to the Chinese capital last week. Britain's Prince William plans to sell a fifth of the Duchy of Cornwall estate and use the money to address climate change and build housing. NPR's Jeff Brady reports.
14: The Duchy of Cornwall is managed by the eldest son of the monarch and has property holdings valued at $1.3 billion. Prince William's plans were revealed in a Times of London interview with the Duchy's chief executive. The Duchy's 2032 net zero goal is nearly two decades ahead of a similar goal in the Paris Climate Agreement. Scientists say that's necessary to avoid the worst consequences of a hotter climate. The plans include building renewable energy and switching from fossil fuels to cleaner electricity. The royal family is under pressure to reveal more about its finances and provide more value for taxpayers. Jeff Brady, NPR News.
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1: Thank you for that. 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We're live from Nairobi with me, Anne Soy, and from London with James Cognoll.
2: Coming up in the programme, we're going to get the latest on Vladimir Putin's visit to China. We'll head to Liberia for lessons on dealing with a big Ebola outbreak. And we have an interview too with the former head of the CIA on what America should do to end the war in Iran.
1: Your thoughts always welcome. 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
2: Now this is the sound of President Vladimir Putin being welcomed to Beijing by the Russian national anthem ahead of a summit with his Chinese counterpart Xi Jinping. The two leaders have since been holding talks in the Great Hall of the People. Our China correspondent Laura Bicker joins us now. Do we know what they've been talking about?
16: So there are a couple of things that they've been talking about. We've heard from certainly Chinese state media that President Xi has been talking to his counterpart about trying to push for an end to the war in Iran, calling for an immediate ceasefire. So I think that's a key thing for both leaders to talk about in terms of the role that perhaps they might feel they want to play. But I think it's interesting for President Xi to be talking about one war, but not about another. Remember, Vladimir Putin is still embroiled in that war, his invasion in Ukraine. And I think when it comes to discussing that, we'll be looking very carefully to see if China makes any mention. China maintains or tries to maintain a stance of neutrality when it comes to the war in Ukraine. It wants to keep stable ties with Europe and the West, but also it will not want Russia to lose that war. It will fear instability in the country if Moscow loses, and that instability along a huge border that it shares with Russia. The other thing that we'll be discussing is oil and gas supplies, the trade between the two. For the last few years, there's been this big discussion about a new gas pipeline, a Siberian gas pipeline that runs all the way from Siberia through Mongolia and into northern China. China's pushed it and pushed it and pushed it down the line. But now the war in Iran is squeezing China's oil and gas supplies. So it may well be that Mr. Putin feels now is the time to push that.
2: Give us a sense of the sort of balance of force, as it were, in the relationship. China, a much bigger economy, I guess, and Vladimir Putin involved in conflict. But is this a meeting of equals, as it were?
16: No, this is not a meeting of equals. There is one big brother in this partnership, and that is President Xi. Since Vladimir Putin's invasion of Ukraine, there has been a real imbalance in trade. It was an imbalance before, but now it has reached unprecedented levels. Russia now relies on China. And in fact, the United States and Europe has accused China of offering Russia an economic lifeline in the war. So when it comes to what Vladimir Putin wants out of this, first of all, he wants to stand next to President Xi, a president who last week, by the way, remember, welcomed Donald Trump and did exactly the same as he's done today with the marching band, the inspection of the military honour guard, the waving, cheering children, exact mirror image. And now he's here welcoming Vladimir Putin. This is not a balance of a part. This is not a balanced partnership. This is a partnership where certainly China is on the front foot. And for Beijing, they're pushing this image of a President Xi, that it's at the centre of the global order, where the world is now coming to walk Beijing's red carpet.
2: Rebecca, our correspondent in Beijing, thank you very much indeed.
1: As we've been reporting across the morning, the Ebola outbreak has continued to grow and a climate of fear is descending on the region, with the World Health Organization warning that the infection could reach 1,000 in the coming days in the east, the northeast of the Democratic Republic of Congo. Now, the latest figures announced on Tuesday suggest that 136 people are suspected to have died in this latest outbreak from Ebola. Now, here's teacher Dr. Arali Bagamba. He's a resident in the town and a lecturer at a local teacher's college.
17: We hear the cases of death and the burial all around us, but everyone is now trying to protect themselves. But all we know, there is a fear and anxiety among the population.
1: In between 2014 and 2016, there was a big Ebola outbreak in West Africa. It remains the largest epidemic of Ebola on record, causing widespread loss of life across the region. Liberia was among the hardest hit countries, with around 4,800 deaths and more than 10,000 confirmed cases. Tolbert Nyenswa is Liberia's former Assistant Minister of Health and co-author of Collapse and Resilience, the inside story of Liberia's unprecedented Ebola response. He played a central role in the country's response at the height of the crisis when cases were rising rapidly and containment was far from certain. He joins us from Kinshasa in the Democratic Republic of Congo. Welcome to the program, Dr. Nyenswa. Now, You are in Kinshasa at the moment under the auspices of the Africa Centers for Disease Control and Prevention, I believe. What's your assessment of what you're seeing on the ground in terms of lessons that have been learned so far?
18: Thank you for having me. I think it's a privilege to talk to you from the airport here in Kinshasa. I'm flying to Bunia, the epicenters of the outbreak, to understand the through the assessment of what is going on the ground and how the incident management system team is set up here in Kinshasa. I believe that we are still don't have a better picture yet on how the outbreak, because there is
17: community transmission going on right now. We are very, very late. The epicurve, the disease is ahead of us because it was in the community in the month of April, and we just got to diagnose it in mid of May. So we are really beyond time, and cases are spiraling out of control. We need to do everything possible to, you know, meet up with the projections and the transmission and the exponential increase of the cases and the outbreak. I share the view of WHO that thousands of cases might be out there. So we need to work hard to put a coordination system in place. Contact tracing need to be ramped up. Surveillance, community engagement, diagnostics, and all of that. That's my assessment right now, speaking with Governor Fosix here in the Democratic Republic of Congo.
1: So those are the priorities for you. And, you know, it parallels what your country went through, the late discovery of the outbreak. It was already spreading within the community. And even as you travel to Bunia now, what will your priorities be? What will your advice to the teams there be, given that you ran the incident management team in Liberia? What are your thoughts?
17: The first thing is we need to get coordination right, and coordination meaning setting up incident management system team from the national level to sub-national level and then provincial level. And this is why we spent 2 days here in Kinshasa. By the matter of fact, the Director General of Africa CDC, Jean Cashier, is with me right now, and the folks, we're traveling to Bunia. Met with our colleagues here, Africa CDC office in Kinshasa, and met with people within the Ministry of Health. And the first thing we are stressing is that we have to get coordination right. And coordination meaning the first pillar of an outbreak response is to have proper coordination, setting up the incident management system team with thematic areas. And priority number one, coordination. Number two would be putting in a strong surveillance system and data analytic, contact tracing, active case finding, and testing the cases. Right now, there is huge, huge backlog of the number of cases that we have to test. So these are my number one go-to things, and we have to work on that to make sure that that's happening with the government team.
1: We spoke to a resident of Bunia earlier, and he was talking about the funerals that are happening every so often there. And you can imagine the toll that it's having on the community there. During your time in Liberia, the country came up with a decision to cremate those bodies. This is such a sensitive thing. In terms of managing funerals, given that they tend to be hotspots of infection, what is your position now under Africa CDC?
17: So the first thing is to, we ran some modeling figures through my epidemiology informatics folks to make sure that we get a look of the outbreak and understand the projection. The number of cases, you know, in an outbreak situation like this, you base on the science and the epidemiology and then decide on how to use adaptive measures on what to do and what not to do. The reason we resorted to cremation in Liberia was fear of the disease, and community people didn't want to accept dead bodies in their communities, and, you know, people were afraid that cadavers will transmit the disease. And so as incident management team at the time, with the support of the president then, President Sirleaf, was to cremate people so that we reduce the backlog of the number. Because, mind you, infectious bodies, cadavers and dead bodies are more infectious and transmit the disease. So going to Bunia, I'm going to assess the situation based on the mortality and the mobility there to advise strategies that will bring this outbreak to an end. And as I said to you, as we speak, it's firing out of control. And so as Africa CDC,
18: We've deployed the advanced epidemiologists already. They are in Bonia working on data issues. We are deploying laboratory systems to test these cases that are backlogged and then make sure that incident management structures are set up here in Kinshasa, down to Bonia, and then the epicenter. And one thing we should know also that this outbreak is like synonymous to what was happening in Liberia. And the reason they are the same is we are dealing with the Bonjogo strain. That strain does not have vaccines right now. The strain does not have therapeutics. The same that we were dealing with the Zaire species in West Africa. At the time, we did not have therapeutics or vaccines. So the only measures that we had was the public health countermeasures. That is the contact tracing, the coordination, the active case finding, the testing them, the isolation. Those are the things that we use before we strive in the middle of the outbreak to get medical countermeasures.
1: Many thanks for speaking to us, Dr. Nyensua Tolbert, former assistant minister in Liberia during the outbreak there and currently working with the Africa Centers for Disease Control and Prevention.
2: And there's something quite inspiring, isn't there, about people heading back to an area where it has Ebola, hoping to make a difference using the experience gained in their own countries. We've also had advice in from Amara Alpha in Sierra Leone and Saidu Mahmoud Ba in the same country from their experience of Ebola and how things can be made better. So thank you very much for your comments. Now, another big story we've been talking about throughout the programme is a Premier League title for Arsenal after more than 20 years. Sarah Manai is here to explain.
19: Finally, Arsenal's 22-year wait for the English Premier League title is over after rivals Manchester City drew 1-1 at Bournemouth last night. We are bringing you reactions from Arsenal fans throughout the programme. We've heard this morning fans in Uganda, Kenya, and this one really stayed in mind, the fan from Zambia.
20: I am absolutely thrilled. Yeah, baby, yeah.
19: There are also plenty of happy Arsenal fans this morning in Nigeria.
21: Hi everyone, I'm Glory in Ogun State, Nigeria. I'm an Arsenal fan and this night's wins, like winning the league this season has been one of the joy, one of the dream come true. And yeah, I'm grateful that we've won this league. And I just want to say a big thank you to the players for proving to us that yes, they've got our back. And yeah, the atmosphere is good and the joy is like it's just so cool. Thank you everyone.
19: How nice is it to hear so much joy on the programme this morning? We get more on Arsenal's triumph here on Newsday in the next half an hour or so. But at the other end of the table, because not everyone is over the moon this morning, James, it's an excruciating end of the season for Spurs fans. Tottenham's fight to survive will go down to the last day after they lost 2-1 last night to Chelsea. Spurs continue their terrible record of only one win at Stamford Bridge in 36 years. They now have a 2-point advantage over relegation rival West Ham.
2: Sarah Manai, thank you very much indeed.
1: You're listening to Newsday from the BBC with me, Anso, in Nairobi, and James Copnall in London, as well as Sarah Manai. A reminder of the headline this hour: Liberia's former assistant health minister has told Newsday that the Ebola outbreak is spinning out of control. He spoke to us a few minutes ago from the capital of the Democratic Republic of Congo, in Kinshasa, on his way to the town of Bunia, which is the epicenter of the current Ebola outbreak. And let's cross now to Singapore, our business desk there. Do you remember Google Glass, the so-called smart glasses, which the US tech giant released more than a decade ago to much fanfare? But which, well, Google is having another go, it seems. A new version has just been unveiled, which will be available for purchase this autumn. Nick Marsh on our business desk has been following this. Have you made your order, Nick?
22: No, I haven't. And no, if you remember, more than a decade ago, Google Glass was a total flop, wasn't it? I mean, it didn't really work properly. The consumer, you know, appetite wasn't there, so they had to pull sales pretty quickly. Something big has changed, though, since then, between now and then, and that's artificial intelligence, isn't it, Anne? So these new glasses, they're going to have a little camera in the frames, little speaker in the arms of the glasses, and it's going to incorporate Gemini, which is Google's AI product, and you'll be able to look at things, and then Gemini is going to whisper in your ear and tell you all the things that you need to know, and you can integrate maps and all that kind of thing. Obviously, a lot of time's gone past, and since then, Meta has launched its own smart glasses, which have been doing very, very well indeed. But obviously, you know, you've got all those privacy concerns as well, taking pictures without people realizing. So let's see whether it's second time lucky for Google this autumn.
1: Let's see. Many thanks, Nick Marsh there.
2: Now, the US President J.D. Vance says the US and Iran have made a lot of progress in their talks and neither side wants to resume fighting. Mr. Vance said he thought there had been significant headway on what is the core issue for the US, stopping Iran from ever having a nuclear weapon, and that Tehran appeared to want to reach a deal. He said President Trump wanted the talks to be held in good faith, but that was always the option of restarting military operations if progress faltered. So, is a deal on the way, or are we likely to return to war? A question for the former US Secretary of Defense and former CIA Director Leon Panetta.
0: Well, I think it's fair to say that right now we're in a stalemate between the United States and Iran. Both countries think they have some leverage over the other. Both are waiting for the other side to blink. Both don't want to look weak at this point in time. Both to some extent think that the other side is a paper tiger. But most importantly, it's still not clear. There are a lot of mixed messages. It's still not clear just exactly what kind of negotiations are going on between the United States and Iran. Are we working through Pakistan? Are we making separate contacts? We really don't know the process itself. And so for all those reasons, it's a pretty mixed message right now as to the state of the war.
2: Iran's great piece of leverage is the ability to close the Strait of Hormuz. Why do you think that, the use of that leverage, wasn't anticipated by the White House?
0: Well, that had to be a mistake because, frankly, when I was in the National Security Council and we were considering the possibility of some kind of conflict with Iran, one of the first things that was raised was the concern that Iran would close the Straits of Hormuz. So that should not have come as a surprise to the president or anybody else. And as a result of that, I think the closing of the straits has given Iran a great deal of leverage because by closing it, the United States now, as a result, is facing very high prices. We've had inflation rate jump 3.8%. We see gas prices at the pump going to record levels right now. We've had a lot of impact in terms of general inflation within the economy. And there's a threat to the world economy as well. I think the IMF, the International Monetary Fund, has said that if this continues, if this disruption continues, there's a good chance that the world could suffer a worldwide recession. So there's a tremendous amount of concern right now that with the Straits of Hormuz closed, that we certainly in the United States are paying a very heavy price.
2: Presumably Iran has too, from the death of some of its senior leaders, attacks on its economic infrastructure, its military capacity degraded too. So do you think there is scope for both sides to make compromises, or considering the leadership of both countries, is that not likely to happen in your opinion?
0: Well, there's no question that there isn't a lot of trust between the United States and the leadership in Iran. Leadership in Iran right now is the regime, a continuation of the regime. It's very hard line. As a result of that, it's very difficult to trust exactly what they're saying. I think there are two fundamental issues right now. One is the closure of the Straits of Hormuz and the impact that's having. And the other is the issue of making sure that Iran does not get access to a nuclear weapon. I think the way to resolve this is first to open up the Straits of Hormuz, to have the United States basically stop its blockade, to have Iran stop its blockade, and to allow ships to pass freely through the Straits of Hormuz, perhaps using an allied force of some kind to be able to guide those ships through. I think that's really important, is to be able to achieve an opening of the Straits of Hormuz. And then once that happens, I think that we can proceed with in-depth negotiations on the nuclear issue. Now, the nuclear issue is going to take time. It's a complex issue. You've got to deal with plans on the development of a weapon. You have to deal with enrichment issues. You've got to determine where the Iranians have developed enrichment facilities. There has to be an inspection regime. There's got to be a monitoring regime. That's a complex negotiation that I don't think is going on right now. So open the Straits of Hormuz and then set a limit on negotiations in order to arrive at an agreement on the nuclear issues. I think that is where the key lies to getting something done.
2: That is the former US Secretary of Defense and former CIA Director Leon Panetta. I pushed him a little bit on how he thought Iran would agree to open the Strait of Hormuz, and he felt the country would not want a resumption of US and Israeli aerial attacks. Plenty more to come here on Newsday on the BBC World Service with Anne in Nairobi and James in London.
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4: What is the impact of new AI data centers on local water systems in Wisconsin and along the Great Lakes?
5: On Wisconsin Today, the Center for Water Policy at UW-Milwaukee explains why this state is a hotbed for data centers and has recommendations for policymakers.
4: And Schlitz, the beer that made Milwaukee famous, is coming to an end. Go back in time to the beer wars and the illegal scheme that toppled the brewery.
5: It's all coming up at 9 in the morning on WPR News.
1: Hello, welcome to Newsday on the BBC World Service with Anne Soy in Nairobi and James Copnell in London.
2: We're going to speak to a former North Korean insider who fled the country and now advises South Korea.
1: We look at an educational project that helps children in refugee camps in Lebanon and Syria to stay in school.
2: And we're going to hear from the fans around the world celebrating as Arsenal win the Premier League after two decades.
23: BBC News with Emily Thomas. The Chinese President Xi Jinping has warmly welcomed Vladimir Putin to Beijing as the two leaders seek to demonstrate the strength of their relationship just days after a visit by Donald Trump. In his opening remarks, Mr. Xi warned of a return to the laws of the jungle, an apparent reference to the US-Israel war against Iran. Shipping data indicates that two Chinese tankers laden with 4 million barrels of oil have passed through the Straits of Hormuz. Their successful passage has encouraged a slight fall in oil prices. Health officials in the east of the Democratic Republic of Congo say the current outbreak of Ebola will get worse before it gets better. One expert said the number of cases could double in the coming days. The International Energy Agency says electric vehicle sales are forecast to hit new records this year, comprising about 28% of all purchases. One contributory factor is the rising cost of fuel. South Korea's President Lee Jae-myung has warned of the impact on the economy of a planned strike at the electronics giant Samsung. An 18-day walkout is set to begin on Thursday. The White House has confirmed that President Trump will attend next month's G7 summit in France, despite the growing friction with his allies. Mr. Trump is reportedly keen to make the diplomatic gathering more business-focused. The governor of Russia's Nizhny Novgorod region, about 400 kilometres east of Moscow, says two industrial facilities are on fire following a Ukrainian drone attack. Reports online suggest the targets could be another oil refinery. The President of the European Commission, Ursula von der Leyen, has welcomed a provisional agreement by the EU on removing import duties on American goods. It's a key part of the trade framework deal reached with the US last year. World News from the BBC.
2: Thank you very much indeed for that update. Hello and welcome to Newsday on the BBC World Service with Anne in Nairobi and I'm James in London.
1: In the next half hour, we'll talk about North Korea, the Ebola outbreak in the Democratic Republic of Congo, and meet the winner of a major education prize, an initiative to help refugees in Lebanon.
2: And we have sports too, as Arsenal win the English Premier League for the first time in more than two decades. It is very difficult for outsiders to get a real sense of what is happening inside North Korea, which is largely closed to the outside world and which has been ruled by the same family for many years. The rare people who have managed to leave often talk of starvation, of a brutal crackdown on their freedoms, and of a deep desire to leave. Well, we're now joined in the studio by Tae Yong-ho, former North Korean diplomat who escaped to South Korea in 2016, making him one of the highest-ranking defectors among the thousands who have resettled in South Korea. After his departure, he was called human scum by the North Korean authorities and was accused of a series of crimes. Welcome to the programme. Why did you decide to leave?
6: Oh, a very good question, yes. I served as a deputy ambassador of North Korea to United Kingdom until 2016. And actually, I served here twice. So altogether, I stayed 8 years in London. And during my stay here, I learned the system of democracy and then the concepts of human rights. So the more I stayed here, you know, the more I realized about myself and the future of my family and the North Korean system. So I think that it is the right time for me to leave the North Korean system and to seek the freedom of myself and my sons and my family.
2: Was that the key thing, freedom, when you compared the two systems? Was that what you felt was lacking in North Korea?
6: Yes, that's right. Even the diplomats in London, you know, are from North Korea, are not free. For instance, if you want to go out of the embassy for shopping, for medical treatment or whatever, you have to get the permission from the head of the mission. So even the diplomats in London, you know, from North Korea are not free at all. So that's why I think that is not the right way of life as a human being.
2: And as a diplomat, you were then one of the elites of the country, I guess. Give us a sense of what life is like for ordinary North Koreans. A lack of freedom, but lots of other obstacles too, presumably.
6: Oh, yes, that's right. In North Korea, you know, the gap, you know, between the life in the capital like Pyongyang and the life or in rural areas is very big, very much polarized. North Korean system is a totalitarian system. That's why there is no way to, you know, review or value the system by democratic vote. So North Korean system concentrates all its assets or available, you know, investments only on Pyongyang. So that's why the life in Pyongyang is comparatively well off compared with the life in the rural areas. But even though those privileged elites' life in Pyongyang are very miserable, you know, compared to the life in London. In Pyongyang, there is no internet. The people cannot read or cannot be heard the happenings in outside of the world. So their eyes and their ears are totally blind from the rest of the world.
2: Mm. There are plenty of current issues that I would like to get onto, but I am curious about how you did manage to escape. It can't have been easy.
6: Yeah, it's not an easy job. So, you know, I have to decide which, you know, country I should spend my rest of life. So I decided South Korea to be my final destination because in South Korea, according to constitution, if any North Korean citizen decides to defect, then from that moment of the announcement, he would be treated as the national of South Korea. So I defected in 2016. And in 2020, I even ran the office in South Korean Parliament, and I succeeded. So after 4 years in South Korea, I was the Member of Parliament, locally elected and supported by South Korean vote.
2: Mm. You're laughing, you have a smile on your face. That meant a lot to you, I guess.
6: Yes, that's right, because I never personally experienced democratic voting system. But when I decided to run, I have to come across a lot of difficulties. You know, first of all, my dialect is quite different from South Koreans because my dialect is Pyongyang dialect, and South Koreans would easily know that it is not one of their community, you know. So I wondered a lot whether I could get the vote enough to be going to South Korean parliament. But fortunately, my local constituency supported me to go to South Korean parliament. So I think that I have to be registered in Guinness Book because I moved from the one side of North Korea to another side, and I was elected in 4 years as the member of the parliament. So that is the democracy and freedom, you know, tells.
2: You clearly cherish. Yeah, Guinness Book of World Records, why not? You left 10 years ago. What's your sense on how North Korea has changed in that decade?
6: Oh, in the past 10 years, North Korea's strategic and geopolitical political status has changed a lot. Before my defection, North Korea did not complete its nuclear program and ICBM program. But now,
2: intercontinental ballistic missile.
6: ICBM. That's right. Yeah. Yes, ICBM. Yes. So, but nowadays, North Korea has nuclear weapons and even ICBMs, which could provide North Korea the ability to attack American territory. So, because of these nuclear weapons, North Korean regime can even move its conventional forces from North Korea even far away to the territory of Ukraine and Russia. So now North Korea's nuclear issue does not only stays in Korean Peninsula, but it goes and extends far, far away even to Europe. So North Korean forces in Ukraine front now play a major role to decide, you know, the outcome of the war. So I think the Europeans should accept and treat North Korea differently from what was it 10 years ago.
2: Yeah. How do you think the leadership in Pyongyang will be viewing, for example, the war in Iran right now?
6: Oh, they are following very clearly about what would happen, the outcome of Iran, because many Iranians, the missile technologies were supported and provided by North Korea. Iran was the major North Korea's foreign currency income and energy as well. And now the military tactics which Iran is using is very much similar with the tactics of North Korea's. For instance, now Iran is using small vote, you know, the tactics to data and attack Americans in, you know, in the sea, which is exactly the similar and the copy of North Koreans, because compared with the marine forces between North Korea and South Korea and U.S. combined, South Korean American ships are very big, but North Koreans are very small. But as far as numbers are concerned, North Korea's number of small boats, small submarines, now overwhelming the debt of South Korea. So the tactics is exactly the copy of North Korea. So North Korea is looking at how Iranians would end this war.
2: Tae Yong-ho, thank you so much indeed. Former diplomat representing North Korea, now, as we heard, proud citizen of South Korea. Thank you.
6: Thank you, Matt.
1: You're listening to Newsday on the BBC with me, Ann Soy in Nairobi and James Copnall in London. A reminder now of the main headlines this hour. The Chinese leader Xi Jinping has warned the world is in danger of reverting to the law of the jungle as he welcomed his Russian counterpart to Beijing. Residents of the Congolese province that is at the center of the Ebola outbreak say a climate of fear is descending on the region. And sales of electric vehicles appear to be booming as the cost of petrol increases.
2: Well, Liberia's health minister has also told Newsday that the Ebola outbreak is spinning out of control. Former health assistant health minister, I should say, and an expert on dealing with Ebola following the 2014 to 2016 outbreak in Liberia and other West African countries. He spoke to us a few minutes ago from the capital, Kinshasa, on his way to the town at the centre of this latest outbreak to give his advice, having played a key role in stopping that outbreak a decade ago.
7: I'm flying to Bunia, the epicenter of the outbreak.
18: to understand the through the assessment of what is going on the ground, because there is community transmission going on right now. We are very, very late. The disease is ahead of us because it was in the community in the month of April. So we are really beyond time and cases are spiraling out of control.
2: And we will, of course, keep you updated with all the latest on the Ebola outbreak. Now, it is about 43 minutes past the hour. You're listening to Newsday on the BBC World Service with Anne in Nairobi. I'm James in London, and joining me next, sitting next to me in the sports presenter's chair is Sara Manai.
19: Thank you, James. 22 years is a long wait, isn't it, James?
2: It is.
19: Last night, when Manchester City drew 1-1 against Bournemouth and Arsenal therefore became Premier League champions, Arsenal fans across the world were celebrating, including in Uganda, after the final whistle.
2: So that was a clip sent to us by a listener. Many thanks to Elias in Kampala, Uganda, who said that was the road scenes in Uganda last night after City dropped points. That was confirming then Arsenal as winners of the English Premier League after 22 years. Elias said,

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1: This, Sarah, is the reason that there are such sounds of joy and celebrations from Arsenal supporters. Great pictures as well from the Arsenal squad themselves celebrating last night and their supporters, whether they're in the N5 area of North London or wherever they are in the world. It's because it has been such a long time since it was the peak years of Arsene Wenger as their manager, when the Invincibles team won. They went through the whole league season back in 2003-04 unbeaten. If you had said then that it would be 22 years before Arsenal would win the Premier League again, I don't think people would have believed you. So that is why we've got a couple of generations of Arsenal supporters who've not experienced the feeling that they have this morning.
2: And the Arsenal players all watched it together last night. There are pictures on social media, indeed, of the Arsenal players celebrating as Manchester City drew. John, talk us through the atmosphere last night at the Vitality Stadium when the final whistle blew, because there's two part of it here. There's the pure joy for Bournemouth that secured European football for the first time ever, but there's also the shockwaves of Manchester City losing the title. What was it like being there?
1: Yeah, and that was the other side last night. That's why you heard the reaction that you did, because in Bournemouth, they had their own celebrations. This is a club, AFC Bournemouth, that had not played in the top flight of English football before 2015. Now, they have hit new heights and will be playing European football, could yet be in the Champions League this season. And also, it's the way that they play. You know, that they're a very good team. And there were a series of goodbyes as well last night for Bournemouth members of staff, not least the manager, Andoni Iraola, who will move on to pastures new, wherever that happens to be at the end of this season. But he has done an extraordinary job to build the team that he has. And the other aspect to it is that he was a boyhood friend of none other than Mikel Arteta, the Arsenal manager. They played youth football together in the Basque Country, and he actually told us last night, Andoni Iraola, he said, "I want more than a text message from Mikel Arteta after this."
3: John, this is James, the presenter. We talked to him in the past. Arsenal fan, as you probably know by now. Do you think that winning the league like this, that outpouring of joy we saw from fans, I was around the Emirates last night and looking at social media pictures actually of the Arsenal players, some of them Declan Rice and Eberle Eze at the stadium in the early hours of the morning, presumably after a night celebrating. Do you think that sort of joy will push Arsenal on to the Champions League final, which they play against Paris Saint-Germain in 10 days' time, help them? Or perhaps, you know, the momentum goes a bit because the party started already?
1: Yeah, that would certainly be the hope, that it would help them. I think that I was imagining this last night, if they had fallen short and where it would leave them and what the feeling would be going into the Champions League final. But I think if you ask Mikel Arteta and the Arsenal players, they'd rather have it this way around and have that confidence and have that lift. And I think the other question is, beyond the Champions League final, what's this going to mean for Arsenal? And I was at the Emirates on Monday night when they played against Burnley, which was another in a string of nervy nights for Arsenal and their supporters. They got another 1-0 win, which is their 11th 1-0 win of the season, 8 in the Premier League. So it's been a bit of a throwback to that extent, to the days of, never mind Arsene Wenger, but George Graham 1-0 to the Arsenal. But I thought what was significant was in the match programme on Monday night, there was an article by the owners, by Stan and Josh Kroenke, and it was very strong with the message that there will be, quotes, no standing still when this season ends, talking about they hope that this team is going to take Arsenal to new heights. And they said stability is key as we look to delivering success consistently in coming years. So that was a very much a statement of intent at a point when they had not won anything.
2: John, you mentioned the Invincibles, Arsene Wenger's Invincibles, the last time they won the title in 2004. Dare I ask how this team compares to Wenger's Invincible, according to

0: to you?
1: Yeah, well, as I mentioned, they've rolled out a string of 1-0 wins. As we know, that some people will talk about them as a set piece team because they've scored 26 goals from corners this season, 18 goals from corners in the Premier League, and but on the other side of that, the Arsenal supporters on Monday night singing set piece again, ole ole, and I think Mikel Arteta has had to adapt. There was a time in his 6.5 years in charge where they did play flamboyant, attractive, attacking football. And listen, it's not to say that they don't do that some of the time. And there are some, very, very talented and exciting players in the Arsenal squad. But they had to adapt. He had to adapt. They'd been runners-up in the Premier League 3 years in a row. Something had to change. And this is how they've done it. And I think they should be given credit for that, not criticism.
0: John, thank you very much. That was the BBC's football correspondent joining us there this morning, live from Bournemouth, where he was commentating last night from the Vitality Stadium. John Murray. We've heard throughout the morning reactions from across the world of Arsenal fans celebrating this Premier League title 22 years after the last time they've won it. We took you to Uganda this morning. We took you to Zambia. Let's head out to Kenya, to Nairobi, to get some Arsenal fans' reactions there.
2: My name is Carol Do from Nairobi, Kenya, Arsenal's biggest fan for the last 30 years. Wah! And it's been 22 of them since Arsenal won the Premier League. I don't even know how to feel. I'm having like an out-of-body experience. It hasn't really sunk in. At the same time, I'm like, thank you, Arteta. Thank you to all the players. Thank you to the fans who've hung in there. Thank you to me, as Snoop Dogg says. I'd like to thank me for being a dedicated fan. And wow, the celebration's just beginning.
0: And it was a
3: big celebrations there.
0: Yeah, it's a big party in Kenya, just starting. And also celebrations, of course, across North London last night. Our reporters went near the Emirates in North London in a pub where they met a couple who now faces a dilemma, whether to organise their baby shower or go to the Arsenal parade across the streets of London.
4: There was tension, emotion and jubilation. There's horns blaring. There are people running up and down the streets. And I've got Louis and Amy who've stuck around today. Guys, you've waited 22 years. I don't even know how old you are.
5: I was 2 when we last won the league. I was 2 years old.
6: 27.
4: There you go. So you've waited 20 years, yes. 2 years to see your team win the league. Yes. Sum up the season and tonight for me, Louis.
5: We have played with passion.
6: Emotion.
5: We played. I feel like we have honestly deserved this title. The way we've been this season, we have scraped the wins, and that's fine.
6: But we're just so happy. We can't put into words.
5: I cannot speak.
4: Was it ever in doubt? Because you've come second the last 3 seasons. Was this one ever in doubt?
5: I thought after last season, Liverpool winning, I thought it might have fell off. But after we won yesterday night, I knew if I had to go to Palace, we would win at Palace. That's what I knew.
4: Okay, now, Amy, I hope I'm not spoiling the news for everyone. You're pregnant. Your baby shower is the day of the parade. Louis, are you going to the parade?
5: I'm going to the parade!
6: I'm going as well!
4: So the baby shower was cancelled?
6: Yeah, just don't tell my mum!
4: There you go, Mark. The baby shower was cancelled. Arsenal fans are now piling out into the streets across the street from the Emirates, and I'm sure this party is going to go long into the night. They've waited 22 years. They're going to enjoy every single second.
0: And they deserve it. And I think you've got some reactions to that as well from where you are.
3: That's right. And that baby shouldn't know that the baby shower was cancelled when it's born. Now, Charles Ofori in Kumasi, Ghana says that Arsenal's win of the Premier League should rather be celebrated after their meeting with PSG. What do you think, James?
7: Champions League final coming up in 10 days' time. Let's see. Yeah, thank you very much indeed for all your comments. Now, a project helping children in refugee camps in Lebanon and Syria to stay in school has won $500,000 in the inaugural Global Schools Prize. That's an initiative from the Varki Foundation. I'm talking about the Al-Sama Project, one of Lebanon's only education providers to maintain daily teaching throughout the 2024 and 2026 conflicts. We're joined in the studio by the project's co-founder, Makers Evergoggle, and on the line from the Shatila refugee camp in Beirut is 18-year-old Wissal Al-Jaba, a refugee from Syria who's lived in the camp since she was 12 years old. Maker, perhaps I could start with you. Just tell us what the project does.
8: Yes, we provide world-class education for refugee and displaced youth in Lebanon and in Syria. So we currently run 4 informal schools and 2 refugee camps in Beirut, and we also just have opened up our first informal school in Homs in Syria. So overall, we're serving 1,200 illiterate teenagers. Within 6 months, they learn to read and write, and within 6 years, they're ready to apply to university.
7: Well, that leads me to bring in Wissal. Welcome to the programme. How has this this programme changed your life?
9: Yeah, hello. Thank you for having the time to meet me. So I am a Syrian, and I came from Syria at the age of 7 because of war. And I came to Lebanon at 12, and at that age I was illiterate. I couldn't read and write my own name. But after that, I entered and registered with Al-Sama. And after I registered with Al-Sama, I started to know more about me, and I started to know to get educated. And from there, I started to become a real important person in the community, a role model actually for other girls in my community. And now I'm applying to universities, and I am now speaking to you guys. So yeah, it's a great opportunity that have shifted me.
7: Yeah. How do you go about doing it? It seems so simple. Teach people to read, get them into university. Much harder than that in real life, I guess. How do you go about doing it?
8: So in some ways, we always say we give our students tools that allow them to make their lives and the lives of their communities straight away better. So every lesson, every hour of their school day with us is basically set to really tangible goals that allows them to go out into the world and straight away apply these tools.
7: Mm. We said part of it is cricket. Is that right?
9: Yes, that's right.
7: The sport of cricket. What was that like when you picked up a bat or a ball for the first time?
9: Yeah, it was really, I didn't know how to bat or to bowl. I didn't know how to straighten my arm. But then, like, from cricket, I learned so many skills like leadership, how to listen, how to speak, how to be a really important person in the community, and how to give back to my community. So it is a great opportunity that really gave me the skills that I needed to implement in my community.
7: And I'm curious about the decision to use cricket as a pedagogical tool. Where did that come from?
8: So it's one of our other co-founders is a cricket fanatic. However, I think this is one of our secrets of our success. It's basically, it's a non-violent sport, non-contact sport. Boys and girls can play it together. It's highly strategic. And usually we try to actually, whenever we open up a new center, we try to get the students to play cricket before they enter the, come to the school. Because yeah, our students have never been, you know, they're 13, 14 year olds and they've never been to school. The boys have been working, you know, collecting plastic out on the street since the age of 4. And many of the girls like Wissal, you know, were, or when they come to us, are engaged to get married. So a very, very different lifestyle. But cricket teaches them to sit in the classroom and catch the ball, which is just amazing to see.
7: Mm. Wissal, you told us so eloquently about how your life has been changed. Where do you see it going from now? Where will you be in 10 years, say?
9: Yeah, so it's a great question. So I think I will be finishing my university, and I will be coming back to help Al-Sama and Syria, because this is my big target, to come back and help my community and give back what I have learned from Al-Sama.
7: Wow, what a goal. Wissal Ejabana, thank you very much indeed, speaking to us live there from the Shatila refugee camp in Beirut. We also have the Al-Sama project co-founder, Meka Zeyvogel, in our studio here. That's just about it from this edition of Newsday. We have been hearing throughout the programme from joyous Arsenal fans. Let's have a last little listen, shall we?
10: I am absolutely thrilled. Yeah, baby, yeah.
7: That's it for this edition of Newsday from Anne, me and all the team. Bye-bye.
3: Bye-bye.
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18: Hello, I'm Misha Glennie, and after the news from the BBC World Service, in our time, the Columbian Exchange. When Columbus reached the Bahamas in 1492, Europe had no potatoes, no tomatoes, and no sunflowers. The Americas had no horses, no cattle, no bananas, or smallpox. As flora, fauna, and bacteria then moved between continents, populations in Europe, Africa, and Asia boomed on new American foods. In parts of the Americas, European diseases killed over 90% of the population. We'll be hearing from my guests, Rebecca Earle, John Lindo, and Mark Maslin, about how the Columbian Exchange brought chili peppers and potatoes to the world, and what ancient DNA can tell us about disease in the 15th century. That's In Our Time in 5 minutes after the latest BBC World News.
19: Live from NPR News, I'm Giles Snyder. President Trump has successfully primaried Kentucky Republican Congressman Thomas Massie.
20: I have called and conceded the race. We've been honorable the whole time, and we're going to stay that way.
19: Massie there referring to Ed Gallerine, President Trump's handpicked challenger. Trump had targeted Massie over the Epstein files and for criticizing the war in Iran and voting against Trump's tax legislation last year. Massie's ouster followed the primary loss over the weekend of Louisiana Republican Senator Bill Cassidy and losses by state lawmakers in Indiana primaries earlier this month. Party primaries were also held Tuesday in Alabama, Oregon, Idaho, Pennsylvania, and Georgia, where voters advanced two Republicans to a runoff to see who will take on Democratic Senator John Ossoff in the November midterms. And Pennsylvania Democratic voters picked nominees for House seats currently held by Republicans. Vice President J.D. Vance says the U.S. is prepared to go back to striking Iran if negotiations don't end in a deal. President Trump said earlier that he called off an attack on Iran after allies such as Qatar and the UAE said Iran was close to agreeing to a deal. NPR's Deepa Shivaram reports.
21: The VP said Iran recognizes that having a nuclear weapon is a red line for the U.S. and that no deal can be reached unless Iran agrees not to have a nuclear weapon. But Vance also says resorting back to military attacks on Iran is still an option.
22: We're locked and loaded. We don't want to go down that pathway, but the president is willing and able to go down that pathway if we have to.
21: Vance says he believes that increased prices of gas and other goods that have come from the war are a temporary increase, and they will come down. But in the meantime, voters are not happy with how the administration is handling the economy. Deepa Shivaram, NPR News, The White House.
19: To California, a large wildfire threatening one of the rarest species of pines in the world. 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
23: A fast-spreading wildfire on Santa Rosa Island off the coast of Santa Barbara has burned through a grove of endangered torii pines. The island is one of only two places in the world where the endangered species grows. The other is in San Diego. Mike Thune, a spokesperson for the National Park Service, wouldn't say how many trees have burned, but that the stand appears, quote, intact.
24: The observation from the firefighters on the ground is that that fire intensity was relatively low.
23: According to the National Park Service, the trees are vulnerable to extinction in the wild. The fire started late last week and is still burning. The cause is still under investigation. For NPR News, I'm Kendra Hanna from San Luis Obispo.
19: Crews in Southern California also battling a wildfire in the hills above Simi Valley, northwest of Los Angeles. More than 17,000 people under evacuation orders. This is NPR. Russian leader Vladimir Putin is in China, arriving in Beijing Wednesday, days after President Trump's summit there with Chinese leader Xi Jinping. She welcomed Putin with a ceremony at the Great Hall of the People in Beijing. The two are to discuss a variety of topics, including energy and security, as well as advancing overall ties. China is Russia's top customer for oil and gas. Congress is considering a new annual fee for electric vehicle owners to help pay for the nation's highways. The proposal is part of the House of Representatives' Surface Transportation Bill. NPR's Camila Domonoske reports that EV advocates object to the fee as unreasonably high.
1: The current draft of the highway bill includes an annual EV registration fee of $130 to increase over time to $150. The nation's highway system is partly funded by a gasoline tax, although for many years that tax has not been high enough to cover costs. Because EVs do not need gasoline, EV drivers don't contribute toward highways at all. A small problem for now, but one that will grow as more EVs hit the road. EV advocates acknowledge the need for all drivers to pitch in toward highways, but protest that the House bill's proposed fee would be nearly twice what the average driver pays in gas taxes. Camila Domonoske, NPR News.
19: The major financial markets in Asia extending a losing streak. They're mostly lower in Wednesday trading amid a sell-off in global bond markets. U.S. futures are little change as the S&P fell 0.7% Tuesday for a third straight loss. This is NPR.
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18: Hello, I'm Misha Glenny. Welcome to In Our Time from the BBC World Service, the program where expert guests explore the people, events, discoveries, and ideas that have shaped our world, spanning history, religion, culture, science, and philosophy. On this episode, we explore the Columbian Exchange. When Columbus reached the Bahamas in 1492, Europe had no potatoes, tomatoes, sunflowers, or arguably syphilis. The Americas had no horses, no cattle, no bananas, no sugarcane or smallpox. The lists go on. As flora, fauna and bacteria then moved between continents, their impact ranged from transformation to devastation. In parts of the Americas, European diseases helped kill over 90% of the population. In parts of Europe, Africa and Asia, populations boomed on the new American foods. It's come to be known as the Columbian Exchange. And with me to discuss the Columbian Exchange are Rebecca Earle, Professor of History at the University of Warwick, John Lindo, Associate Professor of Anthropology at Emory University in the USA, and Mark Maslin, Professor of Earth System Science at University College London. Mark, let me start with you. The phrase the Columbian Exchange comes from a book by Alfred W. Crosby from 1972, but you prefer to call it the Great Dying. Why?
4: Well, this is one of the great schisms in human history, and calling it the Columbian Exchange feels rather benign. The idea is that people and species were swapped and exchanged between the Americas and Eurasia and Africa by European explorers. But the reality was very different. In 1492, there were 60 million people living in the Americas, which was roughly the same size as the population in Europe and in China. Within 100 years of first contact with Europeans, 55 million out of those 60 million were dead. That's over 90% of the population. The only world event that actually killed more human beings was the Second World War. So we've called it the Great Dying, and this was because of the diseases that were brought across the Atlantic by the Europeans, for example, measles, typhoid, smallpox, among others. And the impact was so devastating because the indigenous people had very little resistance. And that's because they first arrived in the Americas about 20 to 15,000 years ago. And apart from occasional visits from Polynesians and Vikings, the population was isolated from the rest of humanity for over 10,000 years. and that's why they had no resistance to these diseases, which had evolved in Eurasia.
18: Just to clarify, how do we know that the populations of the Americas, Asia and Europe were roughly the same in the late 15th century?
4: Well, this is where the archaeologists come into their own, because it was about 15 years ago that they actually started to pull their data together. And even though they've been seeing really high population densities in certain areas, when they started putting it all together, the realization is that our ancestors were just as good as us, and actually were much more adept at spreading. And so therefore, we find out that our ancient populations were much larger than we ever guessed.
18: To be clear, there was movement of people within the Americas before 1492, but you don't see it in quite the same way in terms of the exchange.
4: The key thing is there was huge exchanges within the Americas. So having started from Alaska, the population went down the west coast, some moved over to the east coast, and then the rest moved into Central and South America. And if you think about it, we know about those empires, you know, the Aztecs in Mexico, the Incas in the Andes, and the Mayans in Central America. But you have to remember, these were just the latest empires that the Europeans came in contact. And we have thousands of years of history where they had centralized governments, massive cities, urban planning, advanced agriculture, and extensive trade networks across the whole Americas. So what you're seeing is you have the Americas as one supercontinent where everybody was slowly exchanging ideas and agriculture products and things like that, but they were isolated from Africa, Europe, and Asia.
18: Thank you. Rebecca Earle, why did the Europeans bring their own food when they started travelling to the Americas in numbers after 1492?
0: Europeans, when they travelled to the Americas, well, Columbus, we could start with Columbus and say, what did he bring with him on his ships when he was sailing on his multiple voyages looking to try to get to China and Japan? Well, he brought radishes and he brought seedlings to grow cabbages and he brought seedlings for peach trees and pear trees and things like that, along with wine and olive oil and wheat flour. And it's easy to imagine that Europeans were simply behaving in some kind of, you know, stereotypical touristic fashion, thinking, well, the food's going to be terrible. I don't want to eat any of that. I've got to pack my own cornflakes and definitely my own tea bags. And that, you know, that they were simply reflecting their cultural preferences. But there was much more to it, which had to do with health and with questions about bodily integrity, because the way in which people thought about their bodies and healthful behavior at the time gave food a really, really important role in keeping you well. So for them, lifestyle was really important to staying healthy, and living in a different climate was seen as being particularly challenging. You can't do anything about the climate if you're traveling somewhere else. You can do something about the food.
18: But I'm just interested to know, they would have come across indigenous populations who were also relatively well nourished, and yet they rejected their food. Is that right?
0: By and large. So there were certain things. I mean, nobody in Europe had a bad word to say about the pineapple. Everybody thought pineapples were absolutely splendid. But other staple components of diets that they encountered in the Americas didn't have such a positive reception by Europeans. And it had to do, I think, with these ideas about health. It wasn't simply that they said, oh, other people eat them, we don't want to touch them. It was they had real doubts about whether those foods would be suitable to their constitutions. So Europeans were quickly interested in the physical differences that they perceived between themselves and the indigenous peoples that they encountered. For example, the Spanish men were really worried about the fact that, by and large, indigenous men didn't have beards. Why not? Beards for European men, right? They were like a manifest proof of your masculinity. They were seen to be directly caused by your testosterone production. I mean, not that they used the terms of testosterone, but it was manliness on your face. So why? Why didn't indigenous men have beards, by and large? Well, the explanation was eventually ascribed to their diet. It was too wet a diet. It was too cold a diet. It was the wrong sort of diet to encourage facial hair growth. So if you adopted that diet, where, you know, whence the Spanish beard? And they wrote about this at the time, and they said, don't worry, don't worry. We've got lots of good European food. We're not going to lose our beards.
18: But nonetheless, at some point, some remarkable foods were exported from the Americas and conquered the world. What sort of foods were those?
0: Well, again, all sorts of foods that we take completely for granted these days. In fact, when Alfred Crosby's The Columbian Exchange was first published in 1972, and he argued that these exchanges, and I take your point completely, it's probably too attractive a picture of what was going on. When Alfred Crosby published The Columbian Exchange in 1972, the story that he was telling about why these movements of foods and animals were important was so novel, it was so unusual, it was so outside of the kind of history that had been told up until that point, by and large, that some people who reviewed his books had real trouble getting their heads around the basic facts that he was trying to analyze, such as that potatoes come from the Andes. So one of the early reviews says, well, this is a very interesting book. It explains how potatoes got to South America.
18: And tomatoes.
0: So all sorts of foods that we now think of as belonging to, like, us right here, in fact, came from the Americas. They had no presence in the cuisines or the cultures of anywhere else in the world. And it's hard to imagine, let's say, Indian food without tomatoes, without chili peppers, without a potato, you know, no saag aloo.
18: Mark, you wanted to come in briefly there.
4: So if you think about it, maize and cassava, which are the basic diet of a lot of African countries, all come from South America. So again, it's these huge movements of food that we just don't see. You're absolutely right.
18: We'll come on to some more foodstuffs later on. But before then, I want to go to John Lindo. John, you've tracked infectious diseases in the Americas. What kinds of diseases were people used to before 1492?
5: Well, first of all, I think the idea back in the day, a few decades ago, was basically that there was no disease in the Americas before Europeans arrived, that there was some sort of paradise. But now, given various aspects of evidence from archaeology as well as skeletal remains that show damage that could be associated with different pathogens, we are starting to piece together that this was not only not true, that there was disease before the arrival of Europeans, but that it varied across North and South America according to ecology and culture, as you would expect. And more recently, we have the advantages of advances in ancient DNA that have actually given us the ability to extract actual strains of a particular pathogen from a skeleton to actually identify the pathogen instead of being less specific with ideas of what was causing skeletal damage. So that being said, one of the major aspects that we've noticed is that tuberculosis, a different strain of tuberculosis that was endemic to the Americas, was there before European contact. So tuberculosis was not brought over. Well, it was, and the European version was brought over, but tuberculosis was endemic, especially to areas of the Andes for 1,000 or 2,000 years plus. We have that evidence, and specifically that particular strain that we see in the Americas before contact may have come from seals. Other types of disease that is somewhat surprising, we see intestinal or rather stomach pathogens like H. pylori that's associated with stomach cancer, but it's also seen all across the world, but it looks like it was also in the Americas before contact. And then we have other aspects of disease that you would expect that are local to particular ecologies, both in North, Meso, and South America, like intestinal parasites and a range of insect and soil-borne diseases, as well as various pathogens that are associated with syphilis. Now, at that point, in terms of the lineages that we are extracting before contact, it's unlikely that this is the same type of syphilis that we see today. This is not something that would have been sexually transmitted, and it would have varied by ecologies. And so,
18: if I can interrupt, if it wasn't transmitted sexually, how was it transmitted?
5: It's likely it was transmitted via skin contact, so very different than it would be today in terms of what we know or associate syphilis with.
18: So there was disease, obviously, before 1492. You've proved that. But which European diseases then had the most impact in the Americas after Columbus arrives?
5: There are many different diseases that are thought to actually be new to the Americas that were brought over during the exchange, but the top three, I would argue, probably from historical but now from also genetic evidence, seems to be by far the number one would be smallpox being the most devastating, then followed by measles and influenza. Historical reports are looking at for, depending on where the epidemic occurred and when and what type of culture it hit and how colonization was affecting that culture, the mortality rates for smallpox were 30 to 50%. where some other locales were reporting over 80% mortality rate. So incredibly devastating. But again, these were modified by colonization itself. It wasn't necessarily that these populations had just complete susceptibility, but it was more that their susceptibility was determined by how the effects of colonization disrupted their culture, disrupted their food. There were things like forced labor, as well as pretty much a destruction of cultural buffers that would have, without European interference, would have helped populations deal with disease in general. The next would be, in terms of devastation, when they've been followed by measles and influenza, which historically show much less mortality, but still significant, especially among children, reaching around 10 to 30%. But again, it would be affected by how colonization was affecting particular populations. This was not something that was seen sort of like a monolith effect throughout North and South America. It's very dependent on the culture, how it was being affected by colonization, as well as whether or not the population was weakened immunologically from previous epidemics that were brought by Europeans.
18: Thanks very much for that, John. Mark, there are countless consequences of this exchange, and you make a link, I understand, to low temperatures around the world during what's known as the Little Ice Age. Can you explain what that hypothesis is?
4: So this is the really interesting thing about how the Earth system is linked. So the dying of those 50 million people meant that almost all farming in South America and Central America stopped because they all lived off the land. And so from the archaeological records and modelling, we estimate that about 60 million hectares of land was abandoned. Now, to give you some scale, that's about 2.5 times the size of the whole of the United Kingdom. And it was just abandoned. And of course, nature came back. So the forests, the savannas grew back. And as plants grow, of course, they photosynthesize, they suck carbon dioxide out of the atmosphere to build the plants. And that regrowth was so large and so great that we've seen in ice cores that have been taken from Antarctica. And in those, there are little air bubbles that you can extract, and you can measure the greenhouse gases in those air bubbles. And what we've seen is around 1610, there's a big dip in CO2. Now, of course, we usually worry about carbon dioxide as a warming. This is all about climate change. But if you remove it, it cools the place down. And so what we were seeing is that this regrowth was removing CO2, cooling the atmosphere. Now, the Little Ice Age is part of these natural cycles that have occurred during the last 10,000 years, during our nice warm interglacial. So we had a natural cycle that was slightly cooler, but this made it a lot worse. And if we look at the impact of the Little Ice Age, firstly, there was the Great Famine in Europe in the 1600s, which caused at least 1 million deaths. It also contributed to the 30 Years' War between 1618 and 1648, because nations were trying to fight for the food-producing areas that were shrinking. And there's also suggestions that it contributed to the collapse of the Ming Dynasty in China.
18: Well, Rebecca, are you convinced by that hypothesis, that argument?
0: Well, I think there's a lot to be said for this conjunction of events. And it's certainly true that there are close connections between environmental change and the invasion of the Americas by Europeans in this period. I have no reason to dispute ice core samples in any event, but it's certainly what you say certainly meshes with the kind of scholarship that people have produced on, for example, the introduction of European livestock into the Americas.
18: I wanted to ask you about that. Tell us about the impact of sheep and cattle when they arrive in the Americas.
0: Well, so Europeans, concerned as they were with feeding themselves and with feeding themselves with food that they thought was wholesome for their constitutions and their corporeal needs, made a point of leaving breeding pairs of animals all over the place in the Americas with the hope that if they came back in a couple of years' time, there'd be a lot more pigs or whatever it was that they'd left on the particular island where they'd been. So there was a huge increase in the introduction of European livestock all across the Americas. And these animals flourished to a degree that Europeans found nothing short of miraculous. I mean, they thought this was a further sign of the God's support for their entire venture, that these animals were multiplied, because for the same reasons that you were describing, the lack of immunity people of the Americas to European or diseases, the livestock and the other animals that were being introduced by Europeans had few natural competitors and few predators that were likely to keep the population in check. So populations exploded. And this happened, for example, with sheep, who multiplied in what's referred to as an ungulate eruption, when you have these particular types of hooved animals explode in population, and they huge numbers of them then are born and are tromping around looking for things to eat. And what they found to eat was grass, all sorts of plants that were growing up and down Mexico, for example, which with their little teeth they gnawed out of the ground, effectively removing the ground cover that prevented soil erosion in these areas. And the land got poorer and poorer and poorer. And people at the time would say, Europeans would say, well, you know, look at this lousy land. I mean, it's a really good thing we've got sheep, because what else would we do with it? It's not good for anything other than grazing sheep. But as she shows, it was the sheep that made it so poor, not the other way around.
4: I think this whole idea of the domestic animal is really central to this story. So if you go to the Americas, the actual domesticated animals were guinea pigs, llamas, and alpacas. That's about it. Nothing else. If you go to Europe and Asia, you have chickens, you have cattle, you have pigs, you have goats. And that is important because most of these diseases that were in Eurasia were from zoonotic diseases. These were diseases that were in our animals that we domesticated and jumped into humans. So we co-evolved these diseases with them. And so therefore, the populations built up some immunity. There were no similar huge domesticated animals in the Americas, so they hadn't got those diseases.
18: John, coming to you, still on the diseases, you've noticed, I think, through your research, that some areas of the Americas were affected differently from others in terms of the impact of these European pathogens.
5: Right. So at first, the ones that get hit the most are the ones that are, well, first contacted, but also are where the trading happens. So the Caribbean and the coast, those happen first, but also start disseminating diseases across trade networks that were established in the Americas before European contact, and actually start hitting populations before Europeans even made contact with those populations. But I've also noticed that in terms of the mortality rates and the effect of these particular pathogens, it seems to be different. That could be also have an evolutionary explanation. What I've noticed is that the impact on the Andes and populations in the Andes, they seem to have not only suffered far less of a mortality rate for things like smallpox than coastal or even populations in British Columbia that I've worked with. It wasn't so much that perhaps they were more isolated, and that certainly, like, the Spanish did not like being at high altitude, which certainly helped reduce transmission. But there are other factors that could be associated with genetic variation that may have been present in certain populations that may have helped them actually fight off these European-born diseases, instead of this idea that every single population, both in North and South America, were just immunologically naive.
18: Mark Maslin, tobacco, of course, existed in the Americas. But what happened when this and sugarcane and cotton became cash crops?
4: Well, the global trade exploded when the Americas were colonized by the Europeans, because it was a perfect place to grow crops such as tobacco, sugarcane, cotton, and food. I mean, as Rebecca has already said, all of that food stuff coming to Europe meant there was this huge population expansion there, despite the Great Famine, but the long term was increasing population. There was also a source of mineral wealth, such as silver, which the Spanish exploited to make sure that they grew their empire. But there was a problem. And this is where there weren't very many people left in the Americas to actually be put onto these sort of farms or to mine. And so this is where the transatlantic slave trade originated. So over 350 years, something like 12.5 million people from West Africa were transported across the Atlantic to work in the Americas in the mines and on the actual fields, creating wealth and food for Europeans. I also want to stress that only 10.7 million made it across the Atlantic. That means 1.8 million people died on that crossing. So the mass movement of peoples from Africa to the Americas was a result of the Great Dying, and you could see that the transatlantic slave trade was part of this whole Columbian Exchange.
18: And in our time, we'll be continuing our conversation about the Columbian Exchange in just a moment.
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18: On this episode of In Our Time from the BBC World Service, we're discussing the exchange of plants, animals, and diseases after Columbus reached the Americas in 1492. What's now known as the Columbian Exchange had a transformative and often devastating impact on our world. My guests will be telling us how it changed our diets and what it might tell us about humanity's relationship with climate. That's coming up in 2 minutes on In Our Time.
8: BBC News with Emily Thomas. President Putin says Russia is ready to continue supplying China with energy, describing his talks with Xi Jinping as friendly and constructive. But despite his high-profile visit to Beijing, a massive deal to build a pipeline bringing Siberian gas to China is yet to be finalised. President Xi described Sino-Russian relations as having reached a new high and ushering in a new era. Health officials in eastern Congo say the current outbreak of Ebola will get worse before it gets better. One expert said the number of cases could double in the coming days. The International Energy Agency says electric vehicle sales are forecast to hit new records this year, comprising about 28% of all purchases. One contributory factor is the rising cost of fuel. South Korea's President Lee Jae-myung has warned of the impact on the economy of a planned strike at the electronics giant Samsung. An 18-day walkout is set to begin on Thursday. The White House has confirmed that President Trump will attend next month's G7 summit in France, despite the growing friction with allies. Mr. Trump is reportedly keen to make the diplomatic gathering more business-focused. The governor of Russia's Nizhny Novgorod region, about 400 kilometres east of Moscow, says two industrial facilities are on fire following a Ukrainian drone attack. Reports suggest the target could be another oil refinery. The president of the European Commission, Ursula von der Leyen, has welcomed a provisional agreement on removing import duties on American goods. It's a key part of the trade framework deal reached with the US last year. Donald Trump has scored another victory in his campaign to punish dissenters in his Republican Party with the ousting of Congressman Thomas Massie in the Kentucky primaries. In his concession speech, Mr. Massie sounded defiant. BBC News.
18: Welcome back to In Our Time from the BBC World Service. I'm Misha Glenny, and we're discussing the Columbian Exchange, the exchange of plants, animals, and diseases after Columbus reached the Americas in 1492. I'm joined by historian Rebecca Earle, anthropologist John Lindo, and scientist Mark Maslin. Mark, we've been talking about how the transatlantic slave trade was part of this Columbian Exchange. As I understand it, almost half of the enslaved people going from Africa to the Americas went to Brazil. Is that right?
4: Oh, absolutely. If you look at the distribution, a lot went to the Caribbean, a lot went to South America, yes, through the fields of Virginia and places in America. But no, you're absolutely right. The vast majority went to Central and South America.
0: Absolutely. I mean, if you look at a map of where it was that enslaved people were taken from West Africa to and superimpose that with a map of particularly where sugarcane was grown, you see an almost complete identity that it was sugar and tobacco, but fundamentally sugar, that was driving the transatlantic slave trade.
4: And also you have to remember that these aren't real foods. I mean, I think it was Crosby who also coined the phrase drug foods. These are things that add value and are highly sought after, you know, such as sugar cane and tobacco, but they don't really give you nutrition, okay? So hence why they became incredibly valuable, like coffee and tea, but they don't actually provide anything in terms of substance.
18: But there were some foods, Rebecca, which did change the world's diet in a positive way that came out of the Americas.
0: That's true. And I suppose, well, I don't know if I want to say that sugar changed people's diets in a positive way, but sugar was also an important source of calories. You know, there was no petrochemical-driven engine. So scholars have been really interested in looking for the connections between diets and, for example, the Industrial Revolution, and have tried to make connections between the population growth that Mark just mentioned, the possible improvement in nutrition, possibly connected to some of these new foods coming in from the Americas, and perhaps industrialization.
18: But also, I mean, it changed people's diets entirely. If you think of the chili pepper, for example.
0: Certainly, there's, I think, a very plausible case to be made for people's diets becoming better in terms of their overall level of nutrition and their greater caloric intake as a result of some of these starchy new foods from the Americas. It used to be argued that European peasants were hopeless culinary troglodytes who threw up their hands in horror at anything that their great-grandparents hadn't grown, and that they only started adopting some of these unfamiliar starchy foods from the Americas, such as maize or potatoes, when they were gently led by the hand by far-sighted aristocrats who encourage them to grow potatoes or to eat maize, etc. I think that is completely untrue. I think it was peasants who were the first adopters of many of these foods. They had the agricultural expertise that allowed them to adapt these foods to the new places that they might want to grow, to the new day lengths, etc. They valued foods that they could grow on marginal land that wasn't good for wheat. I mean, you could grow on hilly zones or areas that were less likely to be owned by wealthy people. They tended to fly under the radar in terms of tax because nobody was paying much attention to them for quite a long time. And that led to better nutrition.
18: And is it true that India, East Asia, Indonesia weren't spicing their food with chilies until the Americas happened?
0: Yes.
18: So spicy curry is a relatively recent development.
0: Well, spiced with chili peppers. So there are other things that can make a food hot. In fact, the reason they're called peppers, right, is because Europeans, the first non-Americans to encounter them, quickly perceived that they could substitute for expensive black peppercorns, which is what Columbus had been looking for. Anyway, that's why they're called peppers. Right?
18: John Lindo, your research into diseases is incredibly illuminating, but how do you go about understanding what pathogens existed before 1492? I'm just baffled by the research.
5: Well, one way that we can do that is by looking at archaeological sites that predate the arrival. Usually we like to have those radiocarbon dates at least several hundred years before European contact or before 1492, just to be sure. And what we do is, when we extract the DNA, the majority of that DNA actually isn't human DNA, say from, if we're extracting it from a tooth, it's actually from bacteria that was either in the tooth originally or was actually decomposing the tooth. So what we do is we scan all of that genetic data to see if we can identify pathogens within that data to a reliable extent, and then examine which pathogens make sense in terms of what we can know or what we should know about the Americas pre-contact in terms of diseases that were affecting humans.
18: And do you work with indigenous communities? Is that an important part of your work?
5: Yeah, absolutely. A lot of times you can only do that type of work by working with indigenous communities whose skeletons from the archaeological site are literally their ancestors. So that has to be a collaboration from the beginning, instead of us going to the archaeological site and taking remains, human remains. But also it's important because their oral histories can also inform us about potentially what type of diseases were in their particular communities for thousands of years before the arrival of humans. And we can put what we're seeing in terms of extracting particular strains of pathogens into a environmental context by using their oral histories.
18: Rebecca, did the Americas get anything out of this? Because we've heard about the benefit to the rest of the world, but the Americas seem to have picked up the worst of it.
0: Well, in terms of blended cuisines, those blended cuisines played a really important role in the construction of a type of national identity in the early 20th century. So for much of the first 100 years after Latin America became independent from European rule, the people who were in charge were skeptical at best about the potential of the indigenous populations to contribute meaningfully to creating a modern state. So there was a lot of hand-wringing and really horrendous commentary made over the 19th century about how is our nation ever going to progress because we've got this dead weight of this, indigenous peoples. That discourse changed in the early 20th century, and new visions of these Latin American nations began to be articulated, which stressed the uniquely modern character of the populations precisely because they were able to draw on the strengths of three different populations, of indigenous peoples, of Europeans, and of West Africans, and that this was creating, as one Mexican writer put it, a cosmic race, unlike what you saw anywhere else in the world. And food often became a place where this blended nation was seen to be exemplified. Most countries in Latin America have some national dish, which is said in some way to reflect this blended population on a plate.
18: Mark Maslin, you see this period as highly significant in terms of humanity's relationship with climate. What's that beyond what you described about the Little Ice Age?
4: Well, I think there's a growing awareness that humans have had a much longer history of impacting both local, regional, and global climate than we expected. And we refer to this period of time very loosely as the Anthropocene. It's the time when humans have had a global impact. There was a brilliant colleague of mine, Bill Ruderman from the States, who many years ago noticed that our current warm period, our interglacial, was a little bit strange. So it starts off right. It has high CO2, high methane. And during most warm periods, those slowly descend down. And then you get to a point that you then go into the next ice age. What he noticed was about 5,000 years ago, something weird happens. CO2 starts to rise again, and methane starts to rise. When he pointed this out, then people were scratching their heads, but it was then the archaeologists that started to look at their data and went, hang on, that's when farming really expanded. And so lots of forests were being cut down. It's also when wet rice agriculture was invented and exploded in Southeast Asia, which of course releases lots of methane. And also the spread of cattle that we've already talked about, that also produces a lot of methane. And what is interesting is the Great Dying provides us with proof that it was humans. Because when we stopped farming, and as I said, when 55 million people died and stopped farming, CO2 dropped out of the atmosphere. Of course, humans recover very fast. So the population of South America expanded rapidly, so did the Europeans. So that small dip in CO2 was then overtaken both by agriculture and then later by the Industrial Revolution.
18: Are we still talking about a hypothesis here, or are you convinced that this is actually what happened and the Anthropocene begins sometime in the early 17th century?
4: At the moment, what geologists have decided is that because of this long history, because we've started working with archaeologists and we look at the long history, the impacts of humans are progressive, they build on each other, and they're heterogeneous. So instead of having a start date, here's a line in the sand or line in the rock, what we do is we're talking about the Anthropocene event. We are in the Anthropocene, and it started off gradually, and now it's accelerating into the future.
0: Can I come in on that?
18: Absolutely, Rebecca.
0: So I want to put in a word for historical evidence as something that further supports the argument that something really distinctive happened around this time. And that's to say that Europeans also noticed what was happening in the 16th and 17th centuries. And there are writings by European chroniclers based in the Americas saying, well, you know, one of the many miraculous things that we notice since we Europeans have arrived in these Indies is that God himself has tempered the climate to make it more suitable to our constitutions. It is less hot than it used to be. And this is, again, further proof of the providential nature of the enterprise on which we've embarked. So you can look at comments from the time to support the points that you're finding through science.
4: I also think it's important to realize that this colonization of the Americas drove European expansionism, but it also drove wealth and huge inputs of money into science. And you see this sort of like huge renaissance that occurs because there was the wealth to actually put into science. And so we rediscovered all the science from the Persians and from Arabia. This was brought into Europe. And then it was then mechanized. It was like put into a system of capitalism and then drove all the way to the Industrial Revolution.
18: I'd like to go to John. What are you researching now? Where is your research?

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1: Called indigenous dog breeds that are around today.
2: That's fascinating. Mark, you've also come across changes that probably couldn't have been predicted. Can you tell us, moving on from dogs to earthworms, can you tell us about earthworms and the Columbian Exchange?
3: The earthworms are a real symbol of what the Columbian Exchange has done. So if you go to North America now and you dig up soil, the majority of earthworms will be European. They were brought over with plants and soils, and they have a little trick, which is the European earthworms, they will go up into the leaf litter, they'll grab it and pull it down and munch away. Whereas the American earthworms, they'll just wait for it to rot. So they get completely outcompeted. What has happened is humans have made the world into an artificial supercontinent where species are being moved around by us. So, of course, we have black rats everywhere. We had smallpox everywhere until we were able to eradicate it. So it has some really interesting consequences. So if you go to a place, then what you'll find is the plants and animals will have higher diversity than it did before these exchanges, but overall the world has a lower diversity.
2: And is there any way of mitigating this, or would that be entirely quixotic?
3: So there are huge conventions to actually prevent invasive species, because some of them are incredibly destructive. Think about the grey squirrel and the poor red squirrel in this country. And there are some really nasty things like Japanese knotweed, which you really don't want anywhere in your garden or on your farm. So there are lots of trade deals and barriers. And this is why when you go to the airport, they actually turn around and say, you cannot take plants and animals or meet with you between the different airports.
2: Rebecca, where do you see the impact of the Columbian Exchange today in everyday life?
4: Well, it's all around us. I doubt anybody listening to this program has had a meal that was untouched by the Columbian Exchange in the last 24 hours. And so I think we've talked in a way that I think has conveyed the damage that this movement of pathogens and living creatures around the world has caused. And normally, I think that's the thing that it's really important to stress, because the phrase the Columbian Exchange, as Mark was pointing out, summons to mind a sort of, you know, a happy, well, a recipe exchange of people saying, oh, let me show you how to make cornbread and, you know, and I'll show you how to make cheese. But actually, possibly because we focused, I think very appropriately on the damage that this process has done, maybe we should have a little spot to think about some of the changes that aren't so negative that have come out of this. I mean, beyond possibly population growth, which we might also not think is such a great thing these days.
2: So
4: it's transformed global diets. It's really hard to think of anything that we eat these days which doesn't reflect it. I mean, the Christmas season and the Christmas table in Britain is a testimony to the blendedness of our cuisines these days as a result of the Columbian Exchange. The turkey is native to the Americas. Possibly you had cranberry sauce with it, also native to the Americas. You possibly had roast potatoes, or maybe in some part of the country you might have mashed potatoes. So debate there, I understand, with your Christmas dinner. That's from the Andes. Maybe you had a chocolate log, which would probably have been flavoured with vanilla as well as chocolate. It's really hard to think about anything that we eat. Perhaps you washed it down with some coffee, which is not a crop from the Americas, but which became popular because it was introduced into the Americas as a commercial crop, and it was grown particularly in Brazil on such a scale that it became a global staple as a result of the introduction of plantation agriculture. I could go on and on and on.
2: Well, that's all I wanted to ask. What would you like to add?
1: Whether or not syphilis was brought over to Europe? Am I getting that wrong? Did we actually cover that?
2: No, I think you're probably right. I remember from history that in 1494, when the French invaded Italy at the start of the Italian Wars, Italy was devastated by the spread of syphilis 2 years after 1492, of course. Do you think that there was a connection between that outbreak and what happened and the Columbian Exchange?
1: There's a perspective that it was because

0: because it was brought over from the Americas, or that specific strain was brought over and then turned into this venereal disease that we know today. But recent modern DNA looking at various strains related to syphilis across the world have actually established that this is a very old pathogen that has different strains across the world, including in America and including Europe, and that the European version that is now associated with the sexually transmitted disease was very much European in origin and was not brought over from the Americas. Now, that isn't to say that the American strain and the European strain didn't intermingle, but it looks, at least from the genetic analyses that have been done, it looks like that particular strain was very much European.
1: Oh, right.
2: It's really interesting because people at the time who were, of course, materially interested in this new disease, Europeans thought it was new. They wrote extensively about this as a completely novel illness, never before seen, that it didn't appear in the ancient Greek writings. They were persuaded that this was something new. And they, again, to go back to the point about the climate becoming colder and Europeans saying, well, this is providential, it makes it better suited to our bodies. They also found evidence for God's providential hand in the fact that a particular wood from the guaiacum tree, which is native to the Americas, was thought to provide a remedy for syphilis and or for the French disease or for the pox, as it was called at the time. And so people at the time commented, again, this was a sign of God's mercy, that from where the disease comes, there comes the remedy.
1: And you can also add to that malaria, because of quinine, which was discovered in the Americas, was brought over and seemed to actually help, and hence why we have the G&T, because, of course, quinine is rather bitter, so let's create a drink which has tonic water and gin, and therefore this was the way of empire, you know, sort of G&T to keep the malaria away.
3: Yes, and it's worked very well in my case.
2: Long may that continue.
3: Mark, I wanted to ask you about, there's also this thing about, we think people arrived in the Americas in about 13,000 years ago, but there's new evidence that suggests they may have been there a lot earlier. Is that right?
1: So absolutely. So this is a ongoing debate that's been raging for decades, which is every so often some new archaeological evidence is thrown up that shows that there were people in the Americas before, so about 30,000 years, 35,000 years ago. The problem is always techniques. The dating. Is the dating correct? Because you're not actually dating the skeletons or the remains, you're dating the sediment that they're in. So there's controversy around that. But I don't see any reason why people could not have made it across through the Polynesian islands to the Americas. But what we know is the big population explosion with the Clovis archaeological system, which is in North America, is really post 12,000 years.
3: Can you just explain what the Clovis?
1: So the Clovis is a type of technology. So it is very clearly of a particular group of people. And you can track that all across North America and into South America. And so that group of people seem to be highly successful, and they seem to move through into South America. So I would never rule out that there were people there before 15,000 years. I have no problem with that. But the big population and the big spread of people across the Americas seem to occur after the end of the last ice age, with the genetics following from the north down through to the south. Of course, they were also mixing with some of the Polynesians that were making it to South America. And we also know that from the Viking literature that they also made it to North America.
3: And they made it to North America and then decided thanks but no thanks and apparently returned.
1: Well, the thing is, if you think about it, it was the Vikings that said, oh, we're at Iceland, let's go to Greenland. And then they made it to North America, which, if you think about it, is still incredibly cold. They didn't make it further down the coast where, say, the Pilgrims did, where you go, oh, OK, it's a bit nicer here in New England.
3: John, have you come across anything using the ancient DNAs to suggest that there was definitely human populations before 13,000 years ago?
0: Yeah, absolutely. Utilizing ancient DNA and like whole genomes, I think the consensus is, at least from the genetic point of the argument, is that peoples in the Americas started differentiating from people in Siberia over 25,000 years ago. So seeing these dates getting pushed back beyond Clovis is not surprising to me. However, there is one thing that is a problem in terms of migration, is that pre 13,000 years ago, the Ice Age pretty much had a gigantic ice sheet over most of North America and in part into the United States. So the coastal route is likely how those first migrants pre 13,000 made it down, and seemingly made it down very quickly, not just to below those ice sheets in the United States, what is now in the United States, but also very rapidly to South America.
2: There's a wonderful account by a Jesuit writer from the late 1500s, somebody called José de Acosta, who wrote about how people got to the Americas. And he said, well, how did they get here? I mean, everybody's the son of Adam and Eve. You know, we must have started from a common point of origin and spread out all over the world. How do they get there? And he says, well, you know, they could have come in boats. They could have come across maybe from Europe in boats. And he says, okay, that might explain how the people got there. But how does that explain jaguars? He said, nobody would bring a jaguar in a boat with them, or a fox. He said, you just wouldn't do it. He said, the very idea is laughable. So he continued thinking about it. And he said, they must have come from some sort of connection far up in the north, way, way up in Siberia. They must have walked. That's the only way they could have got here. So he figured this out in the 1590s.
3: But also a critical difference is that other civilizations and communities, the Chinese, for example, would go and explore places and then they'd leave them and go back home to China. It's only the Europeans that have stayed in places and expanded their territory beyond their familiar landmass.
1: Well, I think that's because there's a unique geography and political systems that came in Europe. Because if you look at 1400s, China and Europe, about the same size, have the same population. If you think about the geography, it's fairly simple. Okay, it's a big landmass. It has deserts to the north. It has mountains to the sort of west. And it has a simple coastline. You look at Europe, it has a central mountain system, which then has radial rivers. It's got these annoying islands like ours. You've got this incredibly complicated coastline around the Mediterranean. And what happened is you had lots of principalities and kingdoms that fragmented. And literally, we were at war with each other constantly. And this is what we think drove that technology. You suddenly lose a war and you go, oh, do you know, I lost all these peasants. Right, I need to get a load of money to build up my army so I can beat my cousin who's in the country next to me. And this is why colonization got to other places. You could take all their resources, you could then put it back into your own country, build up to continue this European constant war. And if you think about it, 80% of the time, from 1400s to the Second World War, the great powers in Europe were actually at war with each other. And it's that technology that drove everything that then led to the Industrial Revolution.
3: Thank you to Rebecca Earle, John Lindo and Mark Maslin. And thank you for listening to In Our Time from the BBC World Service. In Our Time is presented by me, Misha Glenny, and produced by Simon Tillotson. It's a BBC Studios production. This is one of more than 1,000 episodes you can find in the In Our Time archive. 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
5: We're all pretty familiar with the idea of doom scrolling. You know, looking at flowers is kind of a neat way of mitigating the stress and getting recentered with what's really important. So the bloom scrolling is something I do all the time anyway, but I'm hoping more people will latch onto it.
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9: Welcome to the newsroom. I'm Charlotte Gallagher. Coming up, The leaders of China and Russia meet in Beijing. But what do the two sides want from each other? We find out from our correspondent in the Chinese capital. We'll get the latest on the efforts to retrieve the bodies of the missing Italian divers in the Maldives. The latest on the Ebola outbreak causing panic in parts of the Democratic Republic of Congo. Why the trial of pro-Palestinian activists is sparking fierce debate in Germany, traditionally a strong supporter of Israel. Also,
10: so everybody's been fascinated by why big meat-eating dinosaurs like T-Rex have got tiny arms.
9: Just why did the most fearsome dinosaur have such little arms? All that to come in the next 30 minutes. First, a news.
11: Live from NPR News, I'm Giles Snyder. Kentucky Republican Congressman Thomas Massie says he may have lost Tuesday's primary election, but he's encouraged by the support he received from younger voters.
12: If you're not tired of politics, if you're not jaded, if you're not cynical, and so many people are, you know, the people that want somebody that'll go along to get along. I've never heard of that strategy, but that seems to be what the voters want. That's what's been promised to them, but not the young voters. I mean, we stirred up something. There is a yearning in this country for somebody who will vote for principles over party.
11: As he lost his bid for re-election to Ed Gallrein, President Trump's handpicked challenger, there will be a generational shift in Kentucky when U.S. Senator Mitch McConnell retires at the end of his term after serving in that office since 1984. The matchup to elect his successor is set following Tuesday's primary. Karen Czar of member station WUKY in Lexington, Kentucky, reports.
13: Congressman Andy Barr handily won the Republican primary for the Kentucky U.S. Senate race after receiving President Trump's endorsement.
14: Thank you, Mr. President, for your powerful support. I look forward to fighting alongside you to advance our America First agenda.
13: Barr will face Democrat Charles Booker, who ran a grassroots campaign.
15: We are going to flip this seat. And when we flip this seat, we are going to flip the U.S. Senate.
13: McConnell, the longest-serving Senate leader in U.S. history, held his seat for more than four decades. For NPR News, I'm Karen Czar in Lexington, Kentucky.
11: Party primaries were also held Tuesday in Alabama, Oregon, Idaho, Pennsylvania, and Georgia, where voters advanced two Republicans to a runoff to see who will take on Democratic Senator John Ossoff in the November midterms. More details coming out about the suspected gunman in the Islamic Center of San Diego shooting. The FBI says the two teenagers met online and were radicalized by hate ideology. From member station KPBS, Alexander Nguyen has details.
16: FBI Special Agent in Charge Mark Gremley says about the two teenage suspects.
17: These subjects did not discriminate on who they hated.
16: Late Tuesday, authorities conducted a search of their homes and seized more than 30 guns, as well as several electronic devices and a note.
17: We are dedicating every resource the FBI has to conduct a thorough analysis of that manifesto to try to learn what led to this. But I think also more importantly, how can we stop future attacks?
16: Remley says the two suspects met online, then realized they were in the same city and connected in person. What they don't know is how or when they became radicalized. For NPR News, I'm Alexander Nguyen in San Diego.
11: This is NPR. The U.S. government has agreed to permanently drop tax claims against President Trump. The Justice Department has posted a one-page document to its website that says the government is forever barred and precluded from examining or prosecuting Trump, his sons, the Trump Organization's current tax issues. The document, part of the deal to resolve Trump's $10 billion lawsuit against the IRS over the leak of his tax returns. A new book about truth in the age of AI contains fake quotes that were generated by artificial intelligence. NPR's Jeff Brumfield has more on what happened.
18: The book is called The Future of Truth. According to its website, it explores how artificial intelligence is poised to replace human complexity with, quote, catastrophic robotic certainty. Robotic certainty appears to have been catastrophic for the book's author, Steven Rosenbaum. He used AI to help write the book, only to have it make up false quotes by prominent journalists and academics. That's according to the New York Times, which broke the story. In a statement to NPR, Rosenbaum said the misattributions were unintentional. If this serves as a warning about the risks of AI-assisted research and verification, he said in his statement, that is why I wrote the book. He says the quotes will be fixed in future editions. Jeff Brumfield, NPR News.
11: Arsenal is at the top of English soccer. Arsenal crowned Premier League champions Tuesday, winning the title for the first time in 22 years. Arsenal confirmed as champions following Manchester City's 1-1 draw at Bournemouth, leaving Arsenal with an unassailable 4-point lead at the top. This is NPR News.
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9: Hello, you're listening to The Newsroom with me, Charlotte Gallagher. Let's start in Beijing, where delegations from Russia and China are meeting as we speak, just days after Donald Trump's state visit. A military welcome on Chinese soil for President Putin, with President Xi Jinping saying this visit is the start of a new era, and both sides have been hailing their increasingly close relations. From what we've heard so far, trade talks have been positive and a number of deals have been signed. Steve Lai is in Beijing for us.
20: It's been a busy day here in Beijing. Things kicked off at the Great Hall of the People at about 11 o'clock this morning when President Putin arrived to be welcomed by President Xi Jinping on the front steps to the Great Hall of the People. He was in big sort of a red carpet display. It looked incredibly similar, in fact, to what we saw from President Trump's arrival here last week. We had thought that it would be on a smaller scale, given that this is sort of more of a working relationship and a regular occurrence between the two countries of China and Russia. Since then, there have been a small meeting between the leaders and their close delegation, and then that opened up into a bigger discussion. There are quite a few deals that have been signed on trade, technology, intellectual property, scientific research, and lots of things like that. 20 or so agreements to be signed.
9: And what do China and Russia want from each other, do we think?
20: Well, the optics are very important, it seems, for this as it plays out. I mean, for one hand, for China, it puts them very much in sort of the box seat when it comes to geopolitics. I mean, they hosted President Trump here last week. It seems like a gravitational pull for geopolitics, if you like, now centers in Beijing. Just before President Trump came, the foreign minister from Iran was in town, and he was meeting with the foreign minister Wang Yi here as well, talking about events in the Middle East. So it seems all roads are leading to Beijing. They're looking to project the essence of stability, of power, of strength for Vladimir Putin. He very much wants in on that piece of the action as well. We know he's struggling with his war against Ukraine. That's been going on for 4 years now. And for Russia's point of view, they've been hit by sanctions ever since they invaded Ukraine. And China offers them a bit of an out in that regard. It's their largest trading partner, and trade has gone up even further since the war began.
9: And you mentioned President Trump there visiting China and also the Ukraine war. Do you think this is also a step between a meeting between President Putin and President Trump?
20: Well, that's an interesting question you ask, because we had a guest on earlier, Wang Wen, who was formerly the editor for the Global Times, one of the local outlets here, our state-run media here. And he was putting forward the prospect that something like that could happen later this year, perhaps at APEC, which is going to be here in Shenzhen. We know that President Putin is going to be here. President Xi Jinping is hosting. President Trump is likely to attend. So it wouldn't be too much of a surprise or a stretch to think that he might want to sit down with the two of them.
9: As Steve mentioned there, the visit is a great optics exercise for Vladimir Putin. But what else might the Russian leader be after? With the perspective from Moscow, here's our Russia editor, Steve Rosenberg.
21: For Vladimir Putin, a trip to China is nothing new. I don't have enough fingers and toes combined to count up the number of visits he's made there. But this visit is important, first of all, for the optics. A little pomp and ceremony can go a long way in making you look like a global player and in reminding the world that you have powerful friends. So over the next 24 hours or so, expect to hear a lot about the special relationship, the strategic partnership between Russia and China, although Russia does appear to be the junior partner in that right now. Yes, there are deals to be done, agreements to be signed in education, possibly in the sphere of energy. There's a lot to talk about, Iran, Ukraine. But Vladimir Putin knows that just a few days ago, Donald Trump was in Beijing, and he will be super keen to show that his, Putin's, relationship with Xi and with China is bigger, better, shinier, more special than US-China.
0: That was Steve Rosenberg. President Trump has insisted a peace deal with Iran is close, while at the same time warning that another attack on Iran could happen in a few days' time. Mr. Trump described last week's proposals by Iran as garbage and says if an agreement is reached, it will stop Iran developing nuclear weapons. Here's our US correspondent, Peter Bowes.
2: We know that quite a lot has been happening over the last 24 hours, really since that moment that President Trump decided that he would hold back on carrying out another attack on Iran, revealing in the last few hours that he made that decision just 1 hour before future strikes were due to take place. But he has also insisted that this may be quite a small window of opportunity for those negotiations to ultimately result in a deal, because he said there could be an attack, he said, perhaps in 2 or 3 days' time, Friday, Saturday or Sunday. So not a definitive timeline from this president, but I think it's fair to say that the mood music that at least is coming from him and from the vice president seems to be positive in terms of the state of those negotiations. Actually, just in the last few hours at an event at the White House, the president said that the war would be finished very quickly. He said in a very nice manner. However, there is a potential stumbling block for the president, and that is in the Senate, the early stages of the passage of a war powers resolution bill that some Republicans have supported along with the majority of Democrats. There will be a final vote at some point in the Senate, and if eventually passed, and it would need to get through the House of Representatives as well, and that has a majority of the Republicans, and even if it did that, it would end up on the desk of the president, who would likely veto it. But it would require, if passed, it would require the president to go back to Congress to essentially get permission to continue the war. And while it may not seem to pose a significant threat to the president at the moment, it is indicative of not only the mood in the country at the moment, but perhaps significantly the mood in Congress, especially amongst some of his own supporters.
0: That was Peter Bowes. In primaries ahead of the US midterm elections, a Republican critic of President Trump has lost his bid to be reselected as the party's candidate. Thomas Massie lost to Ed Galrain, a challenger backed by President Trump. The vote has been closely watched as a test of Mr. Trump's grip on the Republican Party, as Mr. Massie has regularly been a thorn in the president's side. He's just the latest in a series of Trump critics to be ousted. Thomas Massie was defiant when speaking to reporters.
22: I didn't mean to do this. It started out as an election and it turned into a movement. I think people, if you're not tired of politics, if you're not jaded, if you're not cynical, and so many people are, you know, the people that want somebody that'll go along to get along. I've never heard of that strategy, but that seems to be what the voters want. That's what's been promised to them, but not the young voters. I mean, we stirred up something. There is a yearning in this country for somebody who will vote for principles over party.
0: A staunch critic of the Iran war and aid for Israel, Mr. Massie faced tens of millions of dollars of hostile ad buying from pro-Trump and pro-Israel donors. But our North America correspondent, Anthony Zerka, said there had been expectations that the unpopularity of Mr. Trump's war with Iran could affect the result.
23: There was some anticipation. This seemed like this could be the election where a Trump critic actually prevailed despite facing the full force of Donald Trump's money and his social media platform and all of his surrogates. In the end, he didn't. Thomas Massie was defeated by a comfortable margin. So this becomes just the latest example of a Republican who tried to criticize Trump who took positions that Trump did not like and ended up going back home with his tail between his legs. I am a little bit surprised because, yes, Donald Trump is unpopular among the larger public. And even there are some Republicans who, when you talk to about this war, particularly younger Republicans, they don't approve of what's happening. They are suspicious of what Donald Trump has done. They feel like he's not living up to the promises he made on the campaign trail. And while I was in Kentucky over the weekend talking to voters there, I definitely saw this age gap on display that Thomas Massey in his campaign events was attracting younger voters who were showing up and saying that they liked his anti-interventionist rhetoric. They liked his stance on conservative principles. But in the end, it just wasn't enough. Even with polls showing a sharp age divide, that younger voters were voting for Massey and older voters were supporting Ed Gallrain, the Trump-endorsed challenger. It was those older voters who showed up in by far in large enough numbers to bring Massey to defeat.
0: That was Anthony Zerka. The Ebola outbreak has continued to grow and a climate of fear is descending on Central Africa, with the World Health Organization warning that infections could reach 1,000 in the coming days in the northeast of the Democratic Republic of Congo. The latest figures announced on Tuesday suggest 136 people have already died in this latest outbreak. Dr. Arielle Bagamba is a lecturer at a local teachers' college.
1: We hear the cases of death and the burial all around us, but everyone is now trying to protect themselves. But all we know, there is a fear and anxiety among the population.
0: Liberia's former assistant health minister, Talbot Nianswa, played a key role in stopping a previous outbreak. And he spoke to us from the capital of the DRC on his way to the town at the center of the outbreak.
3: I'm flying to Bunia, the epicenter of the outbreak, to understand the through the assessment of what is going on the ground, because there is community transmission going on right now. We are very, very late. The disease is ahead of us because it was in the community in the month of April. So we are really beyond time and cases are spiraling out of control.
0: Let's go to the region now and speak to our correspondent, Thomas Makwana. And Thomas, what's the latest?
5: Well, the gentleman who's just spoken has put it very clearly that everyone's scared about the potential devastating effect of this virus because it was detected late. It was detected 5 days ago. Not really detected, but announced and declared an international concern around 3 days ago and first declared an outbreak 5 days ago by the Africa CDC. And the problem is the first case that is suspected to have happened in the epicenter of Bunia is the case of a nurse who passed on. And when he was buried, no one knew about the virus. And you can imagine the African rituals for burial. At funerals is where most of the cases are suspected to, cases of transmission are suspected to happen. And so as it stands right now, around 543 cases, about 30 more cases overnight announced by the health minister of the DRC, and around 136 people dead. And the one of the virologists that are leading WHO's charge in DRC right now, they're saying that the test kits are needed and needed urgently, because at the moment, one test kit can only do 6 patient tests an hour. And in a country that has almost 543 people suspected to have the virus and this number steadily climbing, it's a crisis. And it's good that humanitarian organizations like WHO, the Doctors Without Borders and more are going into the province of Ituri to try and respond to this.
0: Lots of people listening to this will remember that absolutely horrendous outbreak of Ebola between 2018 and 2020. And I imagine this outbreak has brought a lot of fear in the region. And is there a sense that the authorities, have they learned lessons from that outbreak in the way that they're dealing with this one?
5: Yeah, if you speak to experts tell you that the good thing about what's happening right now, or the brighter side of things, is that the DRC government, although detected late, are responding to this virus in the way they're supposed to. But the problem is that you can enhance screening in places, you can speak to to the residents and try to educate them on the effects of this. But Ali, when the virus was announced an outbreak 5 days ago, the minister said on television that instead of people running to hospitals after being infected, they run to the church because there's superstition and myths about the disease of Ebola being a case of witchcraft and that it's false. And this is part of the problem, that you have to deal with this information breakdown over time to try and deal with this virus right now. But it depends where you're speaking from. If you speak in Kinshasa to people, they'll tell you that it's not a big problem yet. But if you speak to people in Bunia, they'll tell you that it's a huge problem.
0: Thomas, thank you. That was Thomas Makwana with the latest on the Ebola crisis. The bodies of all five Italian scuba divers who died in a deep cave off the coast of the Maldives have been retrieved. A team of specialist divers from Finland were flown to the location after a rescue diver from the Maldives died during a mission to find the bodies. Our Global Affairs reporter Anne Barasan Etarajan joins us now. And Anne Barasan, you've been following the story from the beginning. What's the latest now?
4: The rescue mission they started this morning, and then now the Maldivian officials are saying that the two remaining bodies, the last bodies which were in the cave, they have been brought to the surface. Now, basically, this brings an end to this entire rescue and retrieval mission, because last week, these five Italian divers, they went underwater to a deep water cave for an exploration, and they did not surface again. And earlier I spoke to the Maldivian government spokesperson, Mohammed Hossein Sharif, and this is what he had to say.
6: The remaining two bodies have been recovered and brought back to the surface and are now being transported back to the capital, Male, to the mortuary. So that completes the diving mission. So the search and recovery mission is now complete.
0: And embarrassing, are we any closer to finding out what happened to these people? Because these were expert divers that died.
4: Yeah, one of them was a marine biology professor from the University of Genoa in Italy. So according to her husband, she had done more than 5,000 dives over the years. And she had also taken her daughter. So probably they had taken all the precautions, but we are not very clear what really happened. So that's why the Maldivian government has started this investigation. Now, what the officials are saying is that all these people have taken GoPro cameras and all these watches measured the depths to which they go into. And what really happened, again, by analyzing all this equipment, they should be able to reach a conclusion. But various possibilities are being discussed by various experts. One of them, the latest one, is about the water current. At that depth, the water current could have carried them deep inside the cave, and they were not able to come out because of this the current. And there are also theories regarding what was the mixture of the gas, the cylinders they had carried, because under high pressure, the inhaling oxygen, the composition could be different because it is a mixture of both oxygen and nitrogen. So it could have been different, or whether they had any backup cylinders when they went into this diving. So these are some of the reasons pointed out, but only a final investigation will bring out the truth.
0: Anne Barasan, thanks so much. That was Anne Barasan Etarajan. In Germany, the trial of five pro-Palestinian activists is sparking controversy. The group, who have UK, Irish, German and Spanish citizenship, are part of Palestine Action Germany. The UK has proscribed Palestine Action as a terrorist group, but Germany has not. This trial could set a precedent for the future, where protesters are tried as being members of a criminal organisation. The case has sparked a debate about how Germany, traditionally a strong supporter of Israel, is dealing with pro-Palestinian protesters. Bethany Bell reports from Germany.
7: This video, posted on social media, shows the activists known as the Ulm Five breaking into the Israeli arms company Elbit Systems in Ulm in September. Germany finances, Elbit System produces Israel bombs, they shout. The video shows them destroying equipment and spray painting the words baby killers on the walls.
8: Free, free Palestine!
24: Free, free Palestine! Free.
7: The group is accused of destroying around €1 million worth of property. Prosecutors have accused them of smashing screens, PCs and equipment. They've charged the group with trespassing and with membership of a criminal organization. The activists have also been charged with using symbols of Hamas, which is prescribed as a terrorist organization in Germany. The prosecution and defense have clashed in court over the way the activists are being treated. Chaotic scenes on the first day of the trial, with supporters cheering and shouting when the activists entered the courtroom. They were handcuffed and put behind a glass wall. Two British citizens are among them, Crow Trix and Hannah Hailu, known as Zoe. The families say the state is trying to make an example of them. Crow's sister Kit told the BBC the charges against them are disproportionate and their treatment unacceptable.
10: They've not harmed anybody, and there's not even a charge of threat of harm. Do you know what I mean? Like, this is a case of property damage, and this is how they're being treated.
7: Zoe's mother, Nikki Robertson, says the Ulm Five should be released on bail and given a fair trial.
12: Zoe's got quite sore wrists, and that's from being handcuffed, which I'm absolutely disgusted and outraged about. They shouldn't be in those handcuffs anyway. It's completely inappropriate to have brought them into court like that.
7: In a statement to the BBC, German prosecutors denied that the charges and treatment were disproportionate. They said they hadn't requested any special conditions of detention and the restrictions were standard under German law. The activists are now on trial in Stuttgart-Stammheim, a high-security prison. Their lawyers say it gives the impression their clients are dangerous individuals. In the UK, where there have been extensive protests by Palestine Action, it's prescribed as a terrorist group. In February, the High Court ruled that was unlawful. The government is appealing against the decision.
0: Finally, scientists say they've answered a question that many of us have wondered at some point. Why did T-Rex have such little arms? Our reporter Will Chalk has more.
13: If you can learn anything from the film Jurassic Park, or countless children's toys,
14: you can take on any dino rival. Fight them, bite them, and smash them back to the Jurassic era.
13: It's that T-Rexes are formidable opponents. And you'd have thought, with all that biting and fighting to do, they'd have evolved some big arms to help them on their way. But they didn't.
15: So everybody's been fascinated by why big meat-eating dinosaurs like T-Rex have got tiny arms.
13: That's Dr. Elizabeth Steele from the University of Cambridge here in the UK. And she's the co-author of a study that claims to have cracked the case.
15: So what we have seen is that in several different dinosaur lineages, they have these big, powerful skulls with strong bite forces, and it's correlated with having small arms.
13: This correlation repeated across multiple dinosaur families, which evolved separated by many millions of years. All this suggests that the reason these dinosaurs had tiny arms was because their skulls were so big and strong. After all, having a huge, powerful head and massive arms would take up a lot of energy to maintain. And as prey got bigger, head strength became the evolutionary priority.
15: We've just confirmed what many people suspected, which is that if you've got a big skull, you don't need your arms as much because you're tackling big prey. And if your skull is powerful, then you can do that much better. And arms become a bit redundant.
13: Yet more insight then into creatures that have fascinated humans for years and don't show any signs of stopping.
0: That was Will Chalk reporting, and you've been listening to The Newsroom with me, Charlotte Gallagher. And our top story, Vladimir Putin and President Xi Jinping are holding talks in Beijing.
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26: Coming up on Business Daily, we're taking a detailed look at Kevin Warsh's arrival in the top job at the top bank. Yes, the newly appointed Federal Reserve Chairman, who takes over this week, is surely one of its most controversial incumbents. One senator's called him a sock puppet for the wishes of the president. Has Federal Reserve independence been compromised? And does it matter if it has?
27: BBC News with Caroline Nichols. President Putin says Russia is ready to continue supplying China with energy, describing his talks with Xi Jinping as friendly and constructive. But despite his high-profile visit to Beijing, a massive deal to build a pipeline bringing Siberian gas to China is yet to be finalised. A joint declaration said, in apparent reference to the US, that attempts to dominate global affairs in the spirit of the colonial era had failed. But it also warned that the world was in danger of a return to the law of the jungle. Health officials in eastern Congo say the current outbreak of Ebola will get worse before it gets better. One expert said the number of cases could double in the coming days. The International Energy Agency says electric vehicle sales are forecast to hit new records this year, comprising about 28% of all purchases. One contributory factor is the rising cost of fuel. The governor of Russia's Nizhny Novgorod region, about 400 kilometres east of Moscow, says two industrial facilities are on fire following a Ukrainian drone attack. Reports suggest the target could be another oil refinery. The Indonesian president, Prabowo Subianto, says he'll tighten export control over major commodities, including palm oil and thermal coal, in a move criticised by producers. Talks have resumed between Samsung and the union representing its workers after earlier negotiations aimed at averting a strike collapsed. The Philippines Supreme Court has refused to grant interim relief from arrest to a senator wanted by the International Criminal Court for alleged crimes against humanity. The ruling now clears the way for the potential arrest and extradition of Ronald De La Rosa. The remaining two bodies of Italian divers who drowned in a scuba diving accident in the Maldives last week have been brought to the surface. They were among five people who died after entering a deep water cave. BBC News.
26: Just imagine stepping into a room, not just any room, but one that sets the interest rates that direct the world's biggest economy. Decisions made in this room effectively determine how goods are priced in your local shop, your mortgage payments, the shape of the jobs market. I, for one, would love to listen in on that committee room. What's more, it's trusted because people generally believe it's politically impartial. But are they starting to doubt? Yes, welcome to Business Daily on the BBC World Service. My name's Ed Butler, and today we're looking to the future of the Federal Reserve under its new chair, Kevin Warsh. He's President Trump's pick to run this institution. With me to discuss where the Fed is headed, I'm joined by Claudia Sahm. She's a former Fed economist herself, now at New Century Advisors. Claudia, hello. I mean, are you expecting fireworks within that committee room now that Kevin Warsh has got the hot seat?
28: I expect the committee room to really be business as usual going forward. Now, there could be a lot of fireworks outside of the Fed and pointed at the Fed.
26: Interesting. With me also is Mohamed El Arian. He's Chief Economic Advisor at Allianz. Mohamed, does this feel like a pivotal moment, do you think, for the world's most influential central bank?
29: It does. And like Claudia, I don't expect fireworks inside the room, but I do expect a very difficult conversation.
26: Well, you may recall there have been many arguments over this. Kevin Warsh's appointment to the Fed was far from guaranteed until it was confirmed on May the 13th. He was picked by President Trump, who had for months before been berating his Fed predecessor, Jerome Powell.
1: Mr. Too Late, as the president called him, because of Jerome Powell's alleged failure to cut interest rates fast enough, which the president keeps thinking are too high. The outspoken criticisms of the Fed's direction have guaranteed the issue of its independence has come centre stage. The US Senate Banking and Finance Committee convened to consider Mr. Warsh's confirmation, and Senator Elizabeth Warren was among those attacking what she thought were the president's motives.
2: Instead of taking action to lower prices, which he could do, he has cooked up a ridiculous scheme. Install sock puppets at the Federal Reserve Board who are willing to artificially juice the economy. It will be American families who pay the price when this scheme backfires and raises prices and the cost of borrowing even more. Now, Donald Trump has not been subtle about this takeover attempt. Trump proclaimed, quote, "Anybody that disagrees with me will never be the Fed chairman." And about a month later, he nominated Kevin Warsh to be his sock puppet on the Fed.
1: The take of the Democratic Senator Elizabeth Warren. Well, for his part, speaking to the committee, Kevin Warsh made clear that he wants to see the Fed change, and he has criticized the record of the Federal Reserve in recent years. He said he wants to see a good family fight over monetary policy.
3: Interest rates need to be forward-looking, need to be based on better data. I tend to favor messier meetings than some, where people don't show up with rehearsed scripts, but we can have a good family fight. If the central bank has that good family fight, I think that they're going to make better decisions. So I'm not one for pre-deciding what interest rates should be. I never said to the president where I think rates should be. I never committed any such thing.
1: So, Claudia, a good family fight. I mean, you've said you think not too, if you like, aggressive an atmosphere inside the committee room. But clearly, as you mentioned, there are some pretty opposing views right now over the direction of rates.
28: Right. And I think that's entirely appropriate. And I worked at the Fed. Kevin Warsh worked at the Fed. Frankly, there are family fights over policy because the world is really hard to figure out, like what's happening in the economy, what's happening with inflation and employment. And you have a lot of well-meaning people. I mean, it's true. Maybe the debates are more scripted than, you know, Kevin Warsh would like to have. But it's not so much the style of debate. It's just that, you know, an over $30 trillion economy is really hard to sift through the details.
1: Nonetheless, Mohammed, I mean, the context here has been President Trump pushing very, very hard on the entire direction of the interest rate setting policy. He believes that the Federal Reserve completely dropped the ball in 22-23. Perhaps it's gone on dropping the ball in terms of keeping rates too high when inflation has, well, until recently was coming down. And so the whole point was they are tardy, they are old-fashioned, and also that Kevin Warsh is going to step in and change all of that. He does seem to be, as Elizabeth Warren was saying, the guy who's simply been put there by the president to carry out his bidding.
29: Yeah, I think that's a very unfair characterization of Kevin Warsh. Many people think that the Fed has slipped. It made a major policy mistake in 2021, 2022, when it held on to the notion that inflation was transitory and CPI inflation went up to 9%. Its modeling and its forecasting have been consistently wrong in the same direction. That is not a great track record. So the Fed needs to look at itself and needs to ask some fundamental questions. And one of the questions that came out in the clip rightly is don't just be data dependent. Don't communicate as if you're a play-by-play commentator. Look forward. And I think Kevin Warsh is committed to that. And many economists, including me, would say we need a better mix of data dependencies and forward-looking.
28: Well, the one thing that I would push back on is the idea that the Fed needs to shift its attention from the data, what's often referred to as data dependence, and get into the forecast. Forecasting is incredibly difficult in a world where we have one shock after another coming at us, whether it's tariffs or Middle East forecasts. So I think this Fed is really in a show me the evidence inflation is coming down before they start cutting again. And that's going to be a real pressure point that Warsh is going to come up against, even if there's some logic to it. I think the reality of the uncertainty, the shocks, it's just we are so much in, we need evidence before we move.
1: The context here, of course, is rising prices in the US economy. With the rapid spike that we've seen in the price of oil, consumers in the US are really feeling it.
4: Tomatoes are nuts. What used to be, you know, half of what we used to pay is now, you know, like $90 for a case of tomatoes.
5: Astronomical. You can't get anything for under $100. Just for some, like, lettuce, some juices, some things for a party. A watermelon, $10 for a watermelon.
4: You can only charge so much. The general public may not be able to afford dining out. So we have to work very hard to maintain our costs.
1: Some anxious US consumers there and business owners. Mohammed, the Fed meets 8 times a year to set central bank interest rates, right? I mean, mortgage lenders generally follow these. It's the way that central banks everywhere most typically try to control the rate of domestic inflation. The target for inflation is 2%. Currently, the annualized rate is 3.8%, and it's going upwards, isn't it? Not down because of the oil spike. It's the highest it's been for some 3 years. Is there any good reason to cut now? Do you think anybody will be pushing for that, other than perhaps the new Fed chair?
29: Maybe someone will, but they will not cut. And the market has priced out the two cuts that were priced in at the beginning of the year. I mean, the inflation picture is worrisome. We've now had 62 consecutive months in which inflation has exceeded the Fed target. And now we've had a major shock that has not just resulted, as you pointed out, in headline inflation almost at 4%, but what's in the pipeline is even higher.
1: You're listening to Business Daily on the BBC World Service. My name's Ed Butler, and today I'm with the former Fed economist Claudia Sarm and the economic advisor to Allianz, Mohammed El-Erian. We're looking at the tenure of Kevin Warsh as Federal Bank governor now that he's taken over the job and what it could mean for the reputation of the Fed as an independent body. One of the biggest talking points here, I guess, has been the various efforts by the White House to target individual rate-setting governors. Lisa Cook, one of the governors, was fired last year by the Trump White House over alleged mortgage fraud. And it's a claim she denies. The case is going to the Supreme Court. But, I mean, the court has yet to give a final ruling. What do you think? How are people in the markets regarding this challenge, I suppose, to the sovereignty, the independence of the Fed and its governors, the rate setters?
29: So on the Lisa Cook issues, most people who listened to the Supreme Court hearings came away with the impression that the Supreme Court is likely to rule in favor of Lisa Cook, meaning that she could stay on the Board of Governors. What? The worrisome thing is that the political attacks on the Fed went from words to the legal system. There was also a Department of Justice investigation into the chair, which triggered one of the most amazing responses on a Sunday in January by the chair that bluntly said, this is an attack on the independence of the Fed. So far, the legal system is holding, and I suspect that this will also be confirmed by the Supreme Court ruling on Lisa Cook.
1: So then, we await the decision into Lisa Cook's situation and the case against the former Jerome Powell. That was paused because it was holding up the Senate confirmation proceedings of his successor, Kevin Warsh. Senators basically pushed back against what they saw as White House overreach. But is even the existence of these legal cases a threat enough to shape the views of Fed rate setters, I wonder?
28: I would imagine among the Fed officials that this has been at least a thought. And I would agree with Mohammed. There have been a lot of presidents that have said words about the Fed. But when it moved to actions and threats, criminal investigation, I mean, this really upped the ante. And, you know, it's hard to know where this goes. The White House has really pushed past the boundaries in terms of the way they've been trying to strong arm the Fed.
1: Okay, Mohammed, let's say the Supreme Court goes the other way. Let's say it rules that the White House does have the freedom to fire Lisa Cook and perhaps others on within the Federal Reserve. What happens? I mean, on the markets, what is the risk here? What's at stake?
29: There's overwhelming evidence that an independent central bank is in the interest of the economic well-being of nations. So if that independence were to be seriously eroded, which I don't think it will be, but if it were to be seriously eroded, then the markets would price in higher inflation for a very long time, which would mean higher interest rates, which would mean higher mortgage costs, and which would also mean a possibility of what economists call demand destruction, when prices get to be so high that people simply stop consuming. And then you end up with that awful combination of high inflation and low or negative growth called stagflation. So that's what that would happen. But I don't think we're going to get there.
1: You say it's not going to get there, but whether it gets there or not, doesn't it also depend on the will of the White House to stand back, to step back, as it did with the threatened prosecution of Jerome Powell, and say, actually, we're not going to go this far?
29: So as you know, the checks and balances come not only from the legal system, but also from Congress. The remarkable thing is that Congress actually stood up to the attacks on Chair Powell. They would not schedule the confirmation hearing of Kevin Warsh until there was some resolution to the DOJ investigation of Chair Powell. So there's more than just the legal system here. I think Congress also understands that an independent central bank is in the interest of the nation.

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1: Including a hit to the dollar.
2: Mohammed, markets not very good at pricing risk. Will they be any good at pricing this one?
3: I think they have been pricing this one. And as Claudia said, they've been seeing it as low probability. As to what will happen, you asked the right question. Where would they go? And the U.S. is right now the cleanest dirty shirt. It may not be pristine. It has fiscal issues. It has these attacks on the central bank. But compared to other countries, it looks much cleaner. And that is why the U.S. has been able to continue to attract a significant amount of foreign capital, despite everything that has gone on.
2: Claudia, one thing to add to all of this, I suppose, is the fact that Jerome Powell, the former incumbent, is going to remain there. I mean, does that cramp the style of the new Fed chair?
1: Nothing about this leadership transition has been usual, right? So Fed Chair Jay Powell staying on as a governor, as he can through the beginning of 2028. He has promised, I take him at his word, that he's just going to shrink away, not be overpowering, not be a shadow Fed chair. But, you know, the reality is it's got to be a little uncomfortable to have him in the room for those family fights over monetary policy, to have the former Fed chairs, you know. But there is only one Fed chair at any one time, and that will soon be Kevin Warsh.
2: Mohammed?
3: Like Claudia, I hope he transitions. I hope he transitions quickly out of the Fed. I understand his personal reasons for staying. It has to do with legal defense. It has to do with what has been now his legacy of being there to defend the independence of the central bank. However, him being there risks attracting political attacks from the White House, risks complicating the formulation of monetary policy.
2: Okay, Claudia, what next? The next FOMC meeting is June the 16th and 17th. How will that go, and what will we be talking about afterwards, do you think?
1: The change in leadership at the Fed is a potential off-ramp for the White House, right? Let the Fed do its job. Kevin Warsh is in charge, right? This could be a moment where we actually take some pressure off, external pressure off of the Fed. Now, all the internal pressure of what do they do with rate policy? How do they think about the economic risk? How Kevin Warsh communicates this. He's talked a lot about a regime change, and we don't quite know what to expect with that. So hopefully that's what we're talking about a month from now, is what happened at the meeting? How did they think about the economy? And this, the political interference piece just kind of fades into the background.
2: Mohammed?
3: I would add one thing. In addition to what happens on interest rates, keep an eye on his reform agenda. So keep an eye on what he intends to do with things that we don't talk about very often, but are critical to the effectiveness of monetary policy over time.
2: All right. We will keep our eyes very much peeled on that. Thank you both. That's it for this edition of Business Daily, a double take on Kevin Warsh's ascension to the Fed throne and what it might mean for the bank's long-cherished independence. I'm Ed Butler. From me and the rest of the team, thank you very much for listening.
4: BBC World Service, and now Witness History with me, Reena Stanton Sharma. I'm taking you back to 1953, when an Indian diplomat, nicknamed the Somber Porcupine, met Joseph Stalin, one of the most controversial figures of the 20th century. We've discovered a scratchy tape in the BBC archives about the meeting, which took place just weeks before Stalin's death.
5: Curiously enough, my very first impression was how short he was, because I had regarded him as a sort of six-footer, to judge by the statues and pictures which were all over the land in those days. But I thought he was rather of mediocre height, or probably rather below mediocre height. But he was a very handsome person and altogether very impressive.
4: That's Venyalil Krishnan Krishnamenon, a key figure in India's fight for

0: independence from British rule, recalling his impressions of the Soviet Union's leader in a 1967 interview with Mark Tully, known as the BBC's Voice of India. Like Stalin, Menon was a polarising force. He was described as one of the most reviled figures of the Cold War era, the period of political rivalry between the United States and the Soviet Union after World War II. But others saw him as a visionary who defended India's sovereignty with unmatched intensity. Born in Kerala, South India, Menon moved to England in 1924 and studied law and political science. He reportedly drank up to 30 cups of tea a day, was teetotal and a vegetarian, eating only toast, buns and biscuits. Menon was close to Jawaharlal Nehru, who'd become independent India's first Prime Minister.
1: At the stroke of the midnight hour, when the world sleeps, India will awake to life and freedom.
0: That famous line from Nehru's Tryst with Dynasty speech from August 1947 signalled the ending of the largest empire in history. Nehru appointed Menon as India's first High Commissioner in the UK.
2: At London's India House, High Commissioner Krishna Menon swears allegiance to the newly born Republic of India.
3: I, Venyalal Krishnan Krishna Menon, solemnly affirm that I will bear true faith and allegiance to the Constitution of India as by law established.
0: The historic adoption of India's constitution in 1950 replaced the British monarch, and Nehru became the new nation's prime minister. Menon was seen as prickly and difficult to work with. A lover reportedly described him as a somber porcupine with the potential to evolve into a human demon. He would suffer from bouts of depression and mania and was dependent on sedatives. In 1952, he returned to India, where he represented the country at the United Nations General Assembly. Despite championing world peace at the UN, he was accused of being pro-communist, having endorsed the Soviets. Time magazine characterised him as venomous, violently anti-American, and an unpleasant mischief maker. And the Soviets thought he was in the hands of the British. Nevertheless, Stalin met with Menon, who explained the events leading up to that moment at the Kremlin.
4: Mr. Menon, it was difficult, even for an ambassador, to get an interview with Stalin. Why were you called for an interview with him on the 17th of February, 1953?
5: Oh, yes, of course it was difficult, really. The number of ambassadors Stalin had seen could be counted on the fingers of one hand. But as soon as I presented my credentials, I said that if I had an opportunity, I'd like to pay my respects to Marshal Stalin. That was in October. I waited for about 5 months, and on the 16th of February, I was suddenly informed that Stalin would be glad to see me the next day.
0: Stalin asked Menon about India's many languages, the size of its army, and listened as Menon outlined his country's foreign policy.
5: I must say, I was very much impressed by him. Of course, I was in a mood to be impressed by him because he was the one man who counted in the Soviet Union at that time. Of course, he was extremely clever because he played off one against the other, the armed forces, the party, the bureaucracy. He played them off one against the other, and with his occasional purges and so on, he kept himself in power, in absolute power.
0: Under Stalin's communist rule, the Soviet Union had been transformed into a modern industrialized state, but at immense human cost. Millions suffered through purges, executions, and brutal labor camps, where many died from disease, starvation, or exhaustion.
4: Did he seem to you to be a brutal and coarse man?
5: No, I wouldn't say brutal. And certainly not coarse. On the contrary, I would say that his manners were almost refined. But he certainly struck me as a very strong man, strong to the point of ruthlessness. I mean, perhaps the most memorable thing he told me was this. He said, "Mr. Ambassador, our peasant is a simple man but wise. When he sees a wolf, he shoots it. He doesn't preach morals to the wolf. He shoots it, and the wolf knows it and behaves accordingly." And then, you know, Stalin had a habit of doodling. Then I suddenly looked over, and apparently this doodling enabled him to concentrate his attention on the conversation, whatever it may be. I looked over, and what do I find but a number of wolves. Wolves of different sizes. Two wolves standing up, one wolf glaring at the other, another wolf knocked down on the ground, and so on. This struck me as rather extraordinary.
0: Within a few years, Menon would be cast into the wilderness as a lone wolf in politics. His meeting with Stalin would be one of the dictator's last, taking place just weeks before his death of a stroke after a night of heavy drinking.
4: Did Stalin's health seem to be good when you saw him?
5: Oh, perfect. And later on, after his death, when I mentioned it to a doctor, he said that was only natural because he died of cerebral hemorrhage. And just before a man gets an attack of cerebral hemorrhage, he's apt to look rather ruddy in the face. He looked perfectly fit. When I returned to the embassy, then all the world's pressmen were there, and they all asked me what Stalin looked like. I said, Stalin looked perfectly fit. That was on the 17th of February. He was taken ill on the 28th of February, and he was dead on the 5th of March.
0: Leading the nation's tributes, newsreader Yuri Levitan, known as the voice of the Soviet Union, described him as a comrade and brilliant successor of Vladimir Lenin's work.
6: Соратника и гениального продолжателя дела Ленина, Иосифа Виссарионовича Сталина.
0: Many mourned his loss, but others welcomed the news of the death of one of the most murderous dictators in history. As for Menon, he became a member of the Indian Parliament and was later named as India's Defence Minister. But his cabinet career ended in controversy in 1962 when he was blamed for India's defeat in a border confrontation with China. Krishna Menon died in 1974 in New Delhi. Witness History was presented by me, Reena Stanton Sharma.
7: What is the impact of new AI data centers on local water systems in Wisconsin and along the Great Lakes?
8: On Wisconsin Today, the Center for Water Policy at UW-Milwaukee explains why this state is a hotbed for data centers and has recommendations for policymakers.
7: And Schlitz, the beer that made Milwaukee famous, is coming to an end. Go back in time to the beer wars and the illegal scheme that toppled the brewery.
8: It's all coming up at 9 in the morning on WPR News.
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11: From 0.05% to 40% in just 4 years. That's the incredible rise in electric vehicle sales in Vietnam. Nearby Thailand isn't far behind. The fastest growth in the world, and they aren't just buying EVs in Southeast Asia, they're making them.
12: Policymakers made a fairly strategic bet that instead of doubling down on legacy industries, they would look at where the global economy was heading, which is towards decarbonization and electrification, and decided that EVs would be their next frontier.
11: This is a global contest to win green jobs, and these places are setting the pace.
12: There's a younger generation of consumers who may never really develop the same kind of attachment to internal combustion engines. For them, the EVs just feel more modern and feel normal.
11: So what does this mean for the people there and the climate? That's The Climate Question with me, Jordan Dunbar, after the news.
13: Live from NPR News in Washington, I'm Janine Herbst. Congressman Andy Barr won the Republican Senate nomination last night in Kentucky, setting him up to be the likely successor to Mitch McConnell. Barr celebrated the victory with supporters in Lexington. Lily Burris from member station WEKU has more.
14: McConnell announced his retirement in early 2025 after more than 40 years representing the Commonwealth in Washington. McConnell was the longest-serving Senate Majority Leader. Barr has been representing Kentucky's 6th District since 2013. In his speech in Lexington on Tuesday, Barr reiterated talking points about veterans, coal, and his common-sense beliefs he said Democrats don't share.
15: I will fight for our way of life, for our farms, our factories, our horse industry, our bourbon, for coal.
14: Barr received an endorsement from President Donald Trump, giving him an edge over other candidates in the race, including former Attorney General Daniel Cameron. For NPR News, I'm Lily Burris in Lexington.
13: The Justice Department says President Trump, his family, and business have immunity from continuing inquiries into their taxes. It's part of a deal that also creates a $1.8 billion compensation fund that benefits Trump's allies, protects the president and his family from pending audits and tax prosecutions. In a one-page document signed by Acting Attorney General Todd Blanche yesterday, says the immunity is permanent. That's drawing criticism from both parties. Democratic Senator Chris Coons calls it illegal.
16: The president should not be able to direct his attorney general to pay out $1 billion, $1.7 billion in taxpayer funds without any review by a judge or any review by Congress. We have the power of the purse. We just need to exercise it.
13: Republican Senate Majority Leader John Thune says he's not a big fan and he doesn't see the point. It's an extraordinary use of executive power that could shield Trump from further examination of his finances and legal conduct. The Trump administration is funding treatment clinics to try to contain an Ebola outbreak in the Democratic Republic of the Congo and Uganda. NPR's Michelle Kellerman reports the State Department has evacuated 7 Americans.
17: The State Department says the U.S. has a, quote, ironclad commitment to ensuring that its response to the Ebola outbreak is fully resourced and rapid. Officials brush off criticism that the dismantlement of America's main aid agency is hampering the response. Secretary of State Marco Rubio and his advisors accused the World Health Organization for being slow to identify the outbreak the U.S. pulled out of the WHO last year. The State Department is sending disaster relief teams to the Democratic Republic of the Congo and Uganda and setting up clinics to provide emergency Ebola screening, though that could take weeks. Michelle Kellerman, NPR News, the State Department.
13: You're listening to NPR News from Washington. Taiwan Travelogue is the winner of this year's International Booker Prize. It's the first work translated from Mandarin Chinese to win the prestigious award for the best fiction translated into English. NPR's Ivy Buck has more.
18: Taiwan Travelogue is many things. A travel memoir, a culinary adventure through 1930s Japan-occupied Taiwan, and an unexpected love story.
19: The winter daylight filtered through the cafeteria's glass windows, shone a halo around Chichon's body. Just like how, in this world, in all of heaven and on all of earth, Chichon was the only person who glowed in my eyes.
18: That's translator Lynn King reading from the book in 2024. It's a novel that chooses to illuminate aspects of normal life during political upheaval, she says, like eating good food, engaging in petty arguments, wondering what movie to watch, and, of course, getting butterflies from that special someone across the cafeteria. Ivy Buck, NPR News.
13: Several wildfires are burning in Southern California. Evacuation orders have been issued for several areas as the Sandy Fire burns in Ventura County above Simi Valley, northwest of Los Angeles. Fire officials say it's 5% contained and has burned nearly 1,700 acres. The cause is under investigation. Meanwhile, firefighters are also battling another fire on Santa Rosa Island that's about 26% contained, although no evacuation orders have been issued for that fire. I'm Janine Herbst, and you're listening to NPR News from Washington.
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1: Southeast Asia is fully charged when it comes to growth in electric vehicles. It's got the fastest growing sales in the world. Thailand and Vietnam are two of the countries with rapidly expanding markets, but they also make as well as buy these EVs. This puts them into an international battle for green jobs and investment. So what's going on in Southeast Asia? What does it mean for people there and for the climate? From the BBC World Service, this is The Climate Question, and I'm Jordan Dunbar. First of all, some of the mad statistics that caught my eye. So in 2021, of all the cars sold in Vietnam, 0.05% were electric. Last year, that had risen to 40%. In Thailand, it was 1% in 2019 and 24% last year. From hundreds on the road to hundreds of thousands in such a short time. So what's behind this rapid rise and will it last? Well, with me to discuss this is Patpicha Tanakasempipat, also known as Best, friend of the show, Thailand correspondent from Bloomberg. Hi, Best.
21: Hi, Jordan. Thanks for having me.
1: And I'm also joined by Lam Pham, who's an energy analyst from the energy think tank Ember. How's it going, Lam?
22: I'm very good, thank you.
1: Best, why in Thailand has there been such rapid growth in electric car sales?
21: Thai EV story is very much an economic story. It's part of Thailand's strategy to revive its post-COVID economy. During the pandemic, the Thai economy saw a much steeper decline in GDP than most other major Southeast Asian economies, and a much slower recovery also since then. So tourism was only gradually coming back. Exports were under pressure. There was a clear recognition within the Thai government that Thailand needed a new growth engine, and crucially also one that could attract foreign direct investment at scale. So policymakers made a fairly strategic bet that instead of doubling down on legacy industries, they would look at where the global economy was heading, which is towards decarbonization, net zero targets, and electrification, and decided that EVs would be their next frontier. But what made the timing particularly effective was that it coincided with a sort of a global inflection point around 2021, 2022. Major economies were accelerating EV adoption, right? So Thailand essentially stepped in and said, we can be your base in Southeast Asia. So in 2022, it started rolling out a very targeted set of policies called EV 3.0, which included consumer subsidies of up to about $4,600 per car to stimulate demand. And it was rolling out tax incentives like excise tax cuts to attract manufacturers. And more importantly, they also bound those incentives to conditions that companies would build production locally and not just import cars into the country. So that was a clear industrial strategy with targets like having EVs made up 30% of car production annually by 2030. And so that created a sort of like early adopter push. So it started out being about policy, and that policy made the products very attractive. And so demand followed.
1: The other part of this, of course, is can people charge them, and are they saving money versus petrol cars?
21: Right now, the charging infrastructure in Thailand is not catching up to the growth of the demand for EVs yet. And that also has to do with the current prices or prices in the Strait of Hormuz, which drove up oil prices and, you know, made them very scarce. About 2 months ago, I mean, when the war started, it was very hard for people in Thailand to go to gas stations and fill up their tanks. Most gas stations were turning people away, saying they didn't have the inventories stocked up yet. And people were, you know, going into pretty much a collective mode of panic about oil prices and also diesel prices. Even if you could find diesel, the prices were very, very high. And so that incentivized people to start thinking about changing, switching to EVs. And in the Bangkok Motor Show last month, interestingly, bookings went up about 70%, mostly driven by demand for Chinese EVs. Anecdotally, you could see that consumers in Thailand were ready to switch from internal combustion engine cars to EVs faster because of the oil price crisis. I mean, normally people would be considering them anyway, but recent prices for fossil fuel has really accelerated that shift.
1: So for consumers, the government's made it cheaper. You mentioned there was over 4,000 US dollar subsidies. Mm. It's also cheaper than petrol at the minute. So it really is a cost thing for consumers. The other side of it is that Thailand makes loads of vehicles. Bangkok is being called the Detroit, which was the world's motor capital, the Detroit of Southeast Asia. Before, it was mostly Japanese firms manufacturing cars there. But you've mentioned Chinese manufacturers. How big a part have they played in changing the industry and selling electric vehicles?
21: It has been quite a significant shift in momentum, for sure. For decades, as you said, Japanese legacy automakers have dominated the Thai auto industry, and they did that alongside US and European car makers as well. So they're still deeply embedded in the system. That doesn't go away. But what the arrival of Chinese EV makers does is change the center of gravity, especially in the fastest growing part of the market, which is electric vehicles. Chinese companies like BYD, MG, Great Wall Motors are moving very quickly. They're localizing production. They have set up production in Thailand's Eastern Economic Corridor. And as they are able to produce local models, they have been very aggressive with their pricing, competitive, and bringing a lot of new models to the market. So in a sense, you now have like two different playbooks coexisting. The Japanese incumbents are more cautious and still leaning on hybrids and gradual transition, whereas the Chinese entrants are going very fast, going all in and scaling EVs pretty fast. And that creates competitive pressure, which is good for consumers.
1: And I noticed when I was doing my research, there was a headline that said the Thai Prime Minister was seen in a Chinese electric vehicle.
21: Yeah.
1: Why is that so newsworthy?
21: It was quite symbolic, Jordan, because the timing really amplified that. You had the Prime Minister, you know, switching from his Rolls Royce, which, you know, is a very symbolic car for oil era mobility and also traditional luxury. And you had him arriving at the government house in a BYD SUV. And that's happening at a time when oil prices have been volatile because of tensions in the Middle East, and when Thais were also themselves struggling to fill up their tanks at gas stations. So it plays into a broader narrative that Thailand is moving away from dependence on imported fossil fuels and towards electrification and also new energy technologies. And funnily enough, Jordan, a few days later, he showed up in an electric Toyota.
1: Okay, a Japanese car.
21: Right.
1: To be fair to all the manufacturers.
21: To balance it out. Yeah, he said that he borrowed that from his son and that he was really getting into EVs now and that he wanted to try different models.
1: I love it. Electric car geopolitical diplomacy. Who knew what you drive as a prime minister could be so symbolic?
21: Yeah.
1: A reminder that you're listening to The Climate Question from the BBC World Service. I'm Jordan Dunbar. Southeast Asia has become the world's fastest growing market for zero emission electric vehicles. Two of the countries that are both buying and making these cars are Thailand and Vietnam. So I've been speaking with Bess Tanakasim Pipet and Lam Pham to find out what this means for the climate and for those countries. Lam, I want to come to you now. Vietnam has had an absolutely incredible boom in terms of electric car passenger sales. Why have they taken off in Vietnam? Because it's different from Thailand in many ways, isn't it?
2: I think it's kind of similar to Thailand's story to some extent. So it's also like started with government incentive. And then there's another reason, which is, I would say, the VinFast effect, right? It's a local manufacturing automaker in Vietnam. And then it make affordable models. And EV sale in Vietnam in 2024 was up to 40%, which is quite amazing. But also there's other concerns associated with EV, right? And it's related to charging infrastructure. So when it comes to buying an EV, so people usually, you know, concern about brains.
1: Where do I charge my car?
2: Yeah, I don't want to running out battery in the middle of a highway, right? And then Vietnam doing exactly what needed to address the issue. Vietnam at the moment has like 150,000 charging ports across the country, and then aim to achieve up to 500,000 charging ports by 2028. So it's, you know, rapidly expanding to address the issues.
1: And so much of that is down to this car company, VinFast. So we talked about Japanese and Chinese cars in Thailand. I'm guessing the Vietnamese prime minister drives a VinFast.
2: Yes. So VinFast actually supplies lots of dedicated models for the government, like decision makers. So this a very fancy, very cool car models. So yeah, definitely they are like a national brand of Vietnam at the moment.
1: Well, VinFast is really interesting because it is a Vietnamese car manufacturer. Car manufacturing is really difficult to get into. It's very expensive, which is why we haven't had that many new manufacturers. For Vietnam, which is not a huge country like China, to have its own electric vehicle champion is pretty rare. What is it that VinFast has done that's different from other manufacturers to be so successful in the country?
2: So a little bit of history, right? VinFast was founded back in 2017 by Vingroup, which is the biggest private conglomerate in Vietnam.
1: So it's a giant corporation.
2: Yeah, it's like a real estate development, the biggest private company in Vietnam. And it's sourcing European design, engineering, production technologies to bring the highest quality combined with, you know, Vietnam has a long history of manufacturing at low cost. So they want to bring high quality, low cost EV to customer.
1: Is it true that they have an offer where you get free electricity, free charging until 2030?
2: Yes, that's pretty amazing, isn't it? So it's part of the promotions going on at the moment. So I think it's started back in 2024. As long as you own an EV car from VinFast, you can charge for free basically until, I think it's extended into 2029 now.
1: So the World Bank has estimated that the electric vehicle industry could create 6.5 million jobs in Vietnam by 2050, which is a big deal for the economy. But if so much of that is being driven by this one company, by VinFast, is that not quite risky if things go wrong? Because it hasn't all been smooth sailing for VinFast, particularly when they've tried to go abroad.
2: Yeah, I think VinFast done quite tremendous success so far in Vietnam. Is kind of dominating the domestic market now. Is, you know, its market share in Vietnam is about 80-90%, and is going regional now. Is also top three battery EV cell in Philippines and Indonesia's, and it enters India's last year, 2025. It's building factories in Americas, and it's open sales in Europe. It's growing very fast and it's moving in the good directions. I think in general is the way forward, right? We need to step away from fossil fuels. We need to decarbonize the transport sector, which still at the moment rely on oil and gas.
1: Well, the reason I'm speaking to you is, of course, the climate impact. So I want to move on to emissions and what this means for green jobs and so on. So in terms of Thailand, the International Energy Agency has it with the 10th highest carbon dioxide emissions in the region. Carbon dioxide, of course, the main gas responsible for climate change. So it's quite a big polluter. Transport is the second biggest polluter in the country, so it's the second biggest category creating those emissions. And air pollution is estimated to cause up to 32,000 deaths annually. So Best, we've talked about more people using electric cars and electric vehicles, but how clean is the grid and the electricity that's actually fueling these cars?
21: Thailand does not yet have a low carbon grid. Renewables are growing, though, but they're not yet dominant. They make up about 10% of the Thai power mix at the moment. The government is strongly pushing for solar energy, though, and incentivizing households to install solar panels in exchange for some tax incentives. And Thailand also imports hydropower from neighboring countries like Laos. So the share of cleaner energy is gradually increasing, even if fossil fuels still dominate today. But what's interesting is that Thailand seems to be actually further ahead on EV adoption than on power sector decarbonization. So there's a bit of a mismatch right now. Consumers are electrifying transport faster than the grid itself is becoming clean.
1: And what about air pollution? Are you seeing a difference in Bangkok and other cities with electric vehicles, electric scooters coming in?
21: Air pollution is part of the EV story in Thailand for sure, particularly in Bangkok, cities like Bangkok and Chiang Mai, where seasonal smog is a real concern. EVs are becoming attractive because they eliminate tailpipe emissions. It's one of the factors that people consider when they are thinking about buying new cars or switching from an old ICE car. So there's a growing recognition that there is an immediate local air quality benefit. But on the ground, the seasonal smog just happened earlier this year. And, you know, maybe we would need more EVs on the road before there is clear improvement on that aspect.
1: So Thailand's grid, not yet green, but getting greener. Lam, lots of people will be interested or even surprised that even if you run an electric vehicle on a so-called dirty grid, it's still more efficient than driving a fossil fuel car. Is that right?
2: Yes, I think that's the most exciting things about EV, right? It's amazing energy efficient. And that's why, you know, in our report, in one of our analyses we done last year, so switching to EV could basically reduce primary fuel consumption by 60% in Vietnam and around 50% in Indonesia. So for country reliant on import oil and natural gas, such as a lot of countries in ASEAN, like Vietnam, like the Philippines, EV adoption is actually also a solution for energy security.
1: Well, Lam, the grid in Vietnam, I've got here that Vietnam's actually entered the top 20 of the biggest polluters in the world. What is fueling Vietnamese EVs? What's the electricity grid made up of there?
2: Well, actually, we still rely on fossil fuel at the moment, but we are transitioning to renewable energy, right? So over 50% of the total generation come from coal and gas.
1: And coal's the most polluting fossil fuel, isn't it?
2: Yeah, but I think renewable is catching up very quickly and it will overtake fossil fuels very soon, at least according to government plans. So the government plan very ambitious for renewable energy development in Vietnam.
1: One of the things people talk about is this idea of leapfrogging, so that someone who's coming to buy their first car, instead of buying a fossil fuel driven car, just goes straight to electric vehicles in a way they haven't done in more developed countries. Best, in the region, are most people buying their first car and moving on from scooters or public transport, or are they replacing other cars?
21: Yeah, I'm seeing both trends at once. A lot of current EV buyers are people that switch from petrol cars because economics are becoming more attractive. But there's also a younger generation of consumers who may never really develop the same kind of attachment to internal combustion engines that the previous generation had. And for them, the EVs that they see every day right now just feel more modern, feel right, and feel normal because you see it every day. And it's becoming so normalized that it can be someone's first considerations for their first vehicles too. And you already see this in cities like Bangkok, where younger consumers are very used to electric public transport already, and they are used to app-based mobility. They are very tech savvy. So when they buy a car, an EV doesn't necessarily feel like a greener alternative. It just feels like the newest version of what they want out of a car. And EV brands are also quite smart about this because now the EV cars are very tech forward. They have large touch screens and smart features.
1: Most of the inside of several of them that I've looked at, it's just like one giant monitor.
21: Exactly.
1: It's like driving a tablet.
21: Right. And the other day I was in a friend's Tesla and he was like, you can turn on karaoke if you want. And I was like, is that
1: karaoke
21: even possible? Yeah, there's an app on that giant Tesla screen that says karaoke. And so we did that for like 15 minutes. You know, it's part of a generational shift in what people expect from a car, I would say. Yeah. So I see all the trends happening at the same time. The younger generations tend to consider EVs first now, but also the older generations are thinking about switching.
1: Best, from what I'm hearing, making cars cheaper to buy and cheaper to run has made them much, much more popular. But is that sustainable for governments to keep subsidizing cars? Because that's going to cost lots of money.
21: It does cost a lot of money. The Thai government has already started scaling back some of the subsidies that they gave in 2022. At first, the subsidies were about $4,600 per car. Now they have scaled back to 50% of that. And we're in the second phase of EV subsidies, EV incentives now. We're not sure if that would be a third after this current one is up. So it does cost a lot of money to subsidize the energy transition. But also, the Thai cabinet just approved a new plan for a 400 billion baht loan, half of which will be spent towards restructuring the economy to make it more conducive for energy transition. And that includes also promotions of electric vehicles. So it looks like government may be scaling back subsidies for buyers, scaling back incentives for producers, because it might think that it's in a good spot right now. It has kickstarted the industry and the industry would be able to go forward. And now they would put more money into promoting the use, promoting adaptation to make sure that the demand would be able to sustain the supply chain and keep it going.
1: And for Vietnam and Thailand, how do you stop Chinese manufacturers completely dominating this market? Is it possible? Lam?
2: Yes, I think for Vietnam, it's very easy to conclude that because basically, the whole charging infrastructures in Vietnam is owned by VinFast, so it has a monopoly of the charging infrastructures.
1: Right, so if you want to get that free electricity, you got to drive a VinFast, okay.
2: Yes, so there's no competition in Vietnam. BYD is here, but it's only a very small share in the market, so for Vietnam, it's very easy.
1: So that means, free electricity if you drive VinFast, but less consumer choice because you don't get it if you don't drive one. BEST, Thailand's obviously quite different. Do you think that other manufacturers can compete with Chinese EVs there?
21: I think there is a growing recognition from the Japanese manufacturers that they are losing ground to Chinese EV makers for sure. But at the same time, all that being said, I still have to say that Thailand is still very much a market that is dominated by fossil fuel cars, and as it has been for decades. So it's a challenge as well for the Chinese automakers to break into a market that the Japanese have been dominating for decades. And at the same time, the Japanese have come under increasing pressure to try to preserve their turf and preserve the trust that they have built with the Thai customers.
1: BEST, thank you so much for joining us today.
21: Thank you for having me.
1: Lam, thank you for joining us.
2: Thank you so much for having me as well.
1: And thank you for listening. Don't forget, if you have a climate question of your own, you can email theclimatequestion@bbc.com. And thank you to the production team, Tom Brignall, Jack Reismark, Nick Sindel, and Simon Watts. See you next time.

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1: 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Now his son, Hans, insists upon taking the dog away. Can Bo salvage his fragile relationship with his son and keep his dog before time runs out? Join us for When the Cranes Fly South, tonight at 9:30 on Chapter a Day.
2: You're listening to Tech Live from the BBC World Service with me, Chris Vallance. This week, from state-backed cyber attacks to criminals holding our data hostage, we discuss the latest threats with a former FBI expert.
3: Mythos is very good at identifying vulnerabilities.
2: And we catch up with a Tech Life listener who's using dermatology tech to educate school kids on staying safe in the sun. That's all to come after the latest world news.
4: BBC News with Emily Thomas. Russia and China have failed to reach agreement on a multi-billion dollar gas pipeline. The Kremlin said President Putin had achieved a basic understanding over the project in his talks with Xi Jinping, including on the route and how it would be built. But it said there was no clear timeline. Health experts are warning that armed conflict in eastern Congo could make it harder to contain the Ebola outbreak across Central Africa. They say clinical trials for new vaccines will be difficult because of the security situation. The Indonesian president says he'll tighten export control over major commodities, including palm oil and thermal coal, in a move criticised by producers. Talks have resumed between Samsung and the union representing its workers after earlier negotiations aimed at averting a strike collapsed. The Philippine Supreme Court has refused to grant interim relief from arrest to a senator wanted in The Hague for alleged crimes against humanity. The ruling clears the way for the potential arrest and extradition of Ronald De La Rosa. The governor of Russia's Nizhny Novgorod region, about 400 kilometres east of Moscow, says two industrial facilities are on fire following a Ukrainian drone attack. Reports suggest the target could be another oil refinery. Vilnius Airport has reopened after a drone incursion into Lithuania's airspace. People had been urged to take shelter after an air alert was sent out. Ukraine has accused Russia of using electronic jamming to redirect Ukrainian drones deployed in their conflict towards Baltic states. Donald Trump has scored another victory in his campaign to punish dissenters in his Republican Party with the ousting of Congressman Thomas Massie in the Kentucky primary election. And the remaining two bodies of Italian divers who drowned in a scuba diving accident in the Maldives last week have been brought to the surface. BBC News.
2: Hello, I'm Chris Vallance, and welcome to Tech Life on the BBC World Service, the programme that's all about technology and how it affects all our lives. This week, we're looking at the latest cybersecurity threats that governments and big companies are facing. A former FBI cyber crime fighter gives us the inside scoop. And later on, a Tech Life listener is using dermatology tech to educate teenagers in Australia about the dangers of the sun's UV rays.
5: This is making a difference with kids. It's changing attitude, and it's really, for the first time ever, giving us an insight underneath the skin, which is quite incredible.

0: Now, have you had money or data taken by hackers? Lots of us have. In the UK, major retailers, hospitals and car manufacturers have all been disrupted by cyber attacks. It's worrying, and there's a new threat to chew your fingernails over. The possibility that a powerful new AI system could fall into the wrong hands and supercharge hacking.
1: Anthropic says its newest AI model named Claude Mythos Preview is too powerful and dangerous to be released to public. So Mythos excels at identifying weaknesses and security flaws in software, which hackers could use in cyber attacks.
0: CBS News reporting there. In official UK tests of its cyber capabilities, the new model, Mythos, passed hacking challenges other models could not. The UK Government Minister for AI, Kanishka Narayan, told this programme, "Our independent testing shows that cyber capabilities in leading AI systems are advancing much faster than we expected." Like most AI systems, Mythos is a double-edged sword. It's great at spotting security flaws in code, a useful skill for defenders, but also a vital skill for attackers. Anthropic is for now restricting its release, but it's reasonable to think other equally capable AIs will appear. So how safe are the systems we all depend on? We turn to a veteran cyber crime fighter to find out. Cynthia Kaiser spent 8 years at the FBI in the US, where she was the Deputy Assistant Director of their cyber division. Now she's working at the Halcyon Ransomware Research Center in the US. And we started by discussing Mythos.
2: The risk is real, but it's not something that you can't necessarily defend against with current tools if you position them in the right way. Let me kind of detail out what that means. So Mythos is very good at identifying vulnerabilities. I think from over in the UK, the government did a great study kind of looking at that, saying, like, we don't even know how to quantify this risk because it's able to do this so well. And like, even among the organizations that have had access to Mythos that I've talked to, you know, they've indicated it's been able to find a large quantity of vulnerabilities across their systems. But I'll pause there because the greatest kind of use case, and if, say, criminals or other nation states got access to Mythos, how they would do that is initially to try to get onto a network. Some of your listeners may have heard this as zero-day vulnerabilities, which means they're just undiscovered vulnerabilities. No one knows about them. There's no patches yet. And so if that got out, if actors were able to find a whole lot of these undiscovered vulnerabilities, then there's no kind of security around organizations to stop them from getting in. And that's really serious and scary. But the one area I'd note is security doesn't just stop at the borders of organizations, at the borders of networks. There's a lot of great security tools that are for internal in your network. There's defense in depth. You have multiple tools able to identify things. Now with AI, we can really baseline what does behavior look like on networks where this user account, it doesn't normally act like that. Why is it acting odd? Let's go check that out further. And then there's ways to segment across networks, which means to put up kind of dividing lines, additional security, so that you just can't move across an entire network or have access to everything once you get on. And so those types of activities that organizations can do for that internal defense is really important in the age of there being tools, and Mythos is one, but there's going to be others where they're able to get onto a network and you don't know it.
0: A UK minister, the minister responsible for AI, when we asked him about Mythos, the reply we got back was that the thing that they were observing was that the cyber capabilities in leading AI systems are advancing much faster than we expected. I mean, if you were in government or if you were advising a government, would you be sort of warning them this is just the beginning?
2: I don't know if the government bureaucracy can actually keep up with the speed of tools and how they're being developed. And by that, I mean, let's say that organizations have access to Mythos. They're identifying 1,000 vulnerabilities, and then they send all of that into the US or the UK government to say that there should be a patch on this. Something should go out on it. Well, our governments aren't necessarily staffed, positioned, I'm not sure anybody is, to deal with 1,000 at once coming in at them. And so the systems that we have in place right now for being able to address those types of vulnerabilities are going to be challenged, even just with the technology as it is today.
0: You mentioned the use of AI in sort of getting into systems and getting into businesses. I mean, that is something that I now think is quite a common feature of cyber attacks, deep faking people's colleagues or deep faking the boss of the company. You know, it seems to be a first step in, and we've seen it as a first step in some quite serious attacks, like you know, attacks on basic bits of software that are used by millions of other companies, businesses, websites. You know, it's a real threat now, isn't it?
2: It absolutely is. I think about some of the attacks I hear about where it's like they pretend to be your CEO and they call you on WhatsApp and they say, hey, I need you on this urgent call. Here's the link. And when you're looking, it looks like your CEO. It's like the where they've been at on vacation before, like all the things match. And I think to myself, like, I do this every day, day in, day out, and I'd probably be fooled by some of these. The tools to create deepfakes or do other AI-enabled types of operations, they're available for purchase on the dark web. And I'm actually going to be talking even more about a lot of those AI tools that are available on the dark web at Info Security Europe in London at the beginning of June.
0: So what can I, if I went shopping, what kind of tools would I be able to get?
2: Well, you could get tools that enable you to create deepfakes on your own that are a little more realistic than just, you know, might be able to do in an open source way. There are tools that help connect those usernames and passwords that are been stolen from all of us many times again and are for sale on the dark web. Now we see a lot of integrations to be able to take all of that data and then use it at scale for conducting their outreach and trying to send these, you know, malicious messages out that have you try to click on a link, and et cetera. And some purport to having, you know, saying, oh, I can go across the entire ecosystem. I can do an entire operation. We don't see full AI operations being all that successful, but it's never stopped criminals in the past from advertising falsely. Like, it's part of this whole cyber criminal underground of developers, attackers, money launderers, infrastructure providers. People kind of think of somebody in a hoodie in the basement doing these attacks, but it's incredibly sophisticated economy behind all of these moving forward. Though I do wonder if there are criminals out there that are worried AI is going to take their job too.
0: When we talk about who is doing the hacking, I mean, we live in a time of great geopolitical uncertainty. We have, you know, a hot war in Europe, a hot conflict in the Middle East. How does that feed into the world of hacking?
2: The Iran conflict now is the first one that I can remember where really both sides had integrated cyber operational capabilities. One of the first major kinetic targets that Iran hit were data centers, because we rely on them to do all of our work, all of our business. And that impacted businesses across the world. And there was a lot of pivoting that had to be done. And so kind of understanding that data centers are now a target for these types of attacks. Second is that nation states are increasingly using cyber criminal tactics to conduct more destructive operations. Iran's done that for several years. We had an Iran attack Albania a few years back where they were upset that Albania was hosting what they saw as a dissident group. And so they conducted this incredibly destructive attack. They wiped data. They used ransomware, so locking up the network. They had taken information that they'd stolen and put it out there for information operations. But what's important about that one to know is the Iranians had actually been conducting an espionage operation against those networks for 14 months. Then they turned it over for attack. and they made it look like a fake cyber criminal group when they did it, when something happened.
3: You mentioned ransomware. I mean, this has been a huge story in the UK with, you know, car manufacturers and top high street brands hit by ransomware attackers. What's the picture there? Oh, is this a problem we're getting to grips with, or is it still sort of outpacing the response?
2: So, you know, I've likened the amazing work that my colleagues at the FBI and in the UK, the NCA, all of them have been able to do is almost akin to mowing your lawn, right? Where you go out there and you're able to stop the explosive growth of some of it, but it's not gone. There are more ransom attacks than there were just a few years ago. It's incredibly fast. That means we used to see attacks maybe take a few weeks from the time an actor got on the network. They had to look around, find the right accounts, find the right data, etc. Now we see an average of about 4 hours from that initial access to that full locking up of a network. We've even seen it in under an hour. And then these attacks, no red lines. There used to be some types of, you know, honor among thieves, and they wouldn't target things like hospitals. But last year, hospitals and healthcare in the US were the most attacked sector.
3: So how do we stop it? I mean, there are lots of different ideas and theories that people have about how we can deal with the ransomware menace. A lot of it focuses around whether or not we should allow people to pay ransoms. But what do you think are the best things we can do at the moment?
2: I think there are certain aspects like labeling ransomware actors who actually endanger people's lives as terrorists. My team at the Ransomware Research Center has done analysis across U.S. laws for that and noted that we believe they meet the legal definition of terrorists if they're targeting a hospital, if they know they could kill somebody and they've just decided it's somebody else's problem. Being able to identify it really label them in that way, because it loosens up a lot of funding, enhanced intelligence capabilities, but also international collaboration. Because in the end, we need tools to be able to go to the countries that are hosting these criminals and hold those countries accountable for allowing their citizens to try to harm the people within our countries.
0: And thanks there for that fascinating

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2: Cybersecurity, after hearing my interview with Cynthia Kaiser, we really would like you to get in touch. Our email address is techlife@bbc.co.uk, or you can send us a WhatsApp text message or voice note. The number is +44 330 1230 320. Now we're going to stick with you, our listeners. A little while ago, we asked you to tell us about the tech you're using in your life. Well, Simon Board, who listens to Tech Life from Sydney in Australia, got in touch. Simon has a background in physical education as a teacher and now as a lecturer doing a PhD. But he also runs workshops to help educate school pupils about the damage the sun's ultraviolet rays can do to their skin. And as you'll hear, he uses tech to help persuade kids to stay safe. So without further ado, this is Simon's story, beginning with why he decided to get in touch with us.
3: Yeah, Chris, look, listening in the mornings to BBC Tech Life in particular, it's really inspired me listening to all the different stories from around the world, and it certainly drove me and sort of inspired me to get in touch.
2: And tell us what you got in touch with us about. It sounds really worthwhile.
3: Yeah, look, I thought it'd be worth mentioning the concept of making change for our adolescents, our young people in high school, and the way they look at preventative skin cancer education. It's quite a significant problem, with the melanoma rates extremely high in Australia, and we have more young people dying from melanoma than car accidents. So it's quite a significant issue, and it's something that as a school teacher and now as a lecturer, I'm engaged with students and have been for the last number of years. And, you know, being fair-skinned myself, I'm very sensitive to, you know, some of the potential issues in this space.
2: And what you're doing is essentially helping to raise awareness of the risks, and you're doing that using technology. Tell us about that.
3: Yeah, look, we've been very fortunate. For the last few years, I've worked with a dermatologist, and that's given us access to what we call the Vizia imaging machine. And it's a clinical grade skin imaging technology that we've brought into the classrooms. So we have this technology which essentially will scan the surface of the and the underlayers of the skin and give you readings and insights that you otherwise would have no idea about.
2: So talk through that technology. Talk through it from a sort of, if you like, a user's perspective. When you're in a classroom, what happens?
3: Your user would sit down and there would be three flashes and they don't feel anything. Then they would sit back and then the images would appear. And what they get to see in each of the slides is an analysis of the spots that they have on their face, the wrinkles. And this is, I've seen 15-year-olds with some significant wrinkles that are not able to be changed. The texture of the skin, so how smooth. The pores, how deep, how wide are the pores? That can lead to issues with acne. Brown spots, which are the really deep spots that I've had, for example, an Indigenous student, beautiful surface skin, a very dark skin, and underneath they've got this damage. And they said, look, I never wear sunscreen because I never thought I had to. But the brown spots really deep underneath are showing that there is damage as a melanin tries to come through. Also, there's red areas. So it looks at the blood vessels. And the thing that happens when we get UV damage is the blood vessels go closer to the surface. And you can see a lot of the breakdown of the blood vessels through it as well. And also porphyrins. We look at, these are amazing things, Chris, because what happens is that as you get bacteria, these porphyrins actually eat the bacteria and they glow fluorescent. So underneath the Vizia, the kids see this lighting up of their face. It's basically showing how much bacteria is happening, which obviously for adolescents is quite high. But from a dermatology point of view, we can actually look at the health of the skin.

0: and make a diagnosis from there. And the last thing we do with this imaging is we hit a button and it will actually age them from 15 through AI all the way to 80. So this is where we get the screams and the, oh my God, I look like my grandmother. You know, it's absolutely amazing, but a really good opportunity for us to see the future. And this is making a difference with kids. It's changing attitude, and it's really, for the first time ever, giving us an insight underneath the skin, which is quite incredible.
1: Is there other tech that you might want to bring into the classroom?
0: Yeah, well, look, we have a Pavise portable UV camera, which you essentially plug into your phone. Students will look straight into it. The screen can be split into two, so you'll see your normal face at the top, and then you'll see your face under UV conditions. Now, what that means is we get students to try a physical sunscreen like a zinc, and they'll put that on and say, oh, wow, that's really thick. And it comes up as really jet black. And then they'll put a chemical sunscreen on, and then they'll put the spray. And what they realize is that the spray, no matter how hard you try, you just don't get the coverage that you get with the chemical or the physical. So that is another amazing opportunity where we've got the visor, it goes under the layers, and now we actually balance that quite nicely with the Pavise, which gives them a strategy to manage that skin so they don't actually end up with issues.
1: I guess there may be schools that aren't fortunate enough to have access to this kind of kit. How do we get this kind of technology, which you found has this amazing persuasive power, if you like, into the hands of more students?
0: Yeah, that's a great question, Chris, because it's something we're working on at the moment. We're applying for lots of grants, we're looking for government support, and it'll come. We're reaching out to a lot of schools, and we've set up a program whereby if we have a school that is lesser means, we've got a system whereby we're able to support them, and that's been fantastic. So we're doing the best we can to make sure that we provide equity with everyone because we want everyone to have access to this product.
1: Is there a scope for expanding this internationally? I mean, Australia is not the only country to have a lot of sunshine.
0: Absolutely. Yeah, Chris, look, this is ready to go. And, you know, my PhD study at the moment is really focusing on international study, looking at sun protection. And it's looking at a number of countries that are very, very high UV and very high melanoma rates. So, you know, looking at UK itself, you know, in the next decade, you're looking at a 50% increase in melanomas in your country. And I'm sure you're feeling those summers more than you probably have before. So we're certainly getting a 10% increase every year in UV here with climate change. So there's a number of factors that are coming together, not only in Australia, but throughout the world.
1: Simon, you mentioned the PhD that you're doing. What kind of technologies are you looking and issues are you looking into there?
0: Yeah, no, absolutely. There's some really amazing advancements out there at the moment. And interestingly enough, a couple of them come from the UK. So one we're looking at the moment is a colour-changing silicon. And as I was watching the Australians beat the English in the cricket, the Ashes there, I was thinking,
1: Yeah,
0: Jesus,
1: no,
0: warming in.
1: you're rubbing salt in the wounds, but carry on.
0: But as I was watching our opening bowlers run in, I thought, look, what a great message for all our young cricketers and all our young people. If they had this change of this silicon that would go on the front of their shirts, and what it does, it UV level 3 and above, it gets darker and darker red color. Now, it's quite an amazing bit of technology that's been developed by a group in the UK there, and it's actually been used on worksite vests. So it's that whole idea of trying to make a worksite safer in changing UV conditions. So they've also modeled it and put it on a football shirt. And so from my perspective, I'm looking at that. I'm looking at companies such as Surf Life Saving. I think it'd be wonderful for them to be able to remind their young people, look, it's UV3 and above, it's changing color. Let's just make sure we reapply our sunscreen. We're also looking at technologies that can detect real-time UV. And there's some interesting developments with that that we're quite excited about, from a ring on your finger that could actually detect UV and send all that data. If you imagine throughout the world, if we could collect all the UV, real-time UV data throughout the whole world, we could actually do a whole lot of work with that in terms of working out areas of shade that are required, or, is there genuine climate change happening? And here's some evidence why. There's a number of things we could do there. And so, from that perspective, the real-time UV, the silicon badge, there's so much going on that is really exciting. And I look to, particularly from my perspective, I come from the country, from a rural area. I'm really interested in the inequities and some of the challenges that our rural and remote regions and our Aboriginal and Torres Strait Islander peoples have. And I'll just mention, I mentioned before the young lady that had the darker skin. What we find in those with darker skin with skin cancer is that they're actually having much more severe skin cancers because they're not revealing themselves as quickly. And when they do reveal themselves, they're quite significant and they're well, not well beyond, but they're certainly well down the track in terms of doing damage to the skin. And they also find them in their nails, both on their toenails and their fingernails and underneath their feet, interestingly enough. So while a darker skin is protective, it actually brings more genetic challenges that maybe we didn't realize.
1: And that's Simon Board, a TechLife listener in Sydney, Australia, shining light on an important issue. Well, if you've been inspired by that conversation with Simon, perhaps you'd like to tell us about the tech that you're using in your life. Maybe like Simon, you're putting it to good use to help others. Maybe UV is a problem where you live. You can contact us by email. Our address is techlife@bbc.co.uk, or you can WhatsApp us on +44 330 1230 320. 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Today's Tech Life was produced by Tom Quinn and presented by me, Chris Vallance.

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7: Good morning. President Trump again talks about calling off a strike against Iran because of how well negotiations are going. His vice president says it's not clear what Iran's negotiation position is. It's Morning Edition from NPR News. A San Diego mosque attack suspects appear to be part of a global white supremacist movement. I'm E. Martinez.
8: And I'm Leila Faldil. They seem to have copied the Christchurch mosque shootings and drew on mainstream right-wing anti-Muslim hate. Also, the Supreme Court's voting rights decision is not just reshaping congressional maps. There are at least 17 legal fights over local and state races, and people who rely on federal food assistance across the country share the impact of Republican reforms. It's Wednesday, May 20th. Share the share turns 80 today. The news is next.
9: Live from NPR News in Washington, I'm Corva Coleman. Results are coming in from primary elections in six states yesterday. Perhaps one of the most closely watched was a battle for a single congressional seat in Kentucky. President Trump himself was not on the ballot, but NPR's Domenico Montanaro reports he played a key role in this race.
10: Trump is on something of a revenge tour. The latest casualty, Congressman Thomas Massie of Kentucky. He lost to a Trump-backed challenger by about 10 points Tuesday night, and he saw tens of millions of dollars spent against him. In fact, it was the most expensive House primary in history, with $33 million spent on TV ads. Massie was a thorn in Trump's side, helping force the release of millions of pages of the Epstein files, for example. Now he joins a list of perceived political enemies that Trump has gone after, often successfully, in GOP primaries. But while Trump has proven his strength with the Republican base, general elections are a different story, and that'll likely put Republican candidates in swing districts in tough positions this fall. Domenico Montanaro, NPR News, Washington.
9: Kentucky incumbent Congressman Thomas Massie lost to Republican challenger Ed Gallrein. He thanked the president at his victory party.
11: I want to thank President Trump for his support, his endorsement, and his counsel as I navigated this campaign, which is a journey of unto itself, and for his courageous leadership of our nation at this critical time.
9: Gallrein will face the winner of the Democratic primary, Melissa Strange, in this fall's general election. In Georgia's primary elections for governor, former Atlanta mayor Keisha Lance Bottoms has won the Democratic gubernatorial nomination. Her opponent isn't clear yet. Two candidates advanced to the Republican runoff primary in June, Georgia Lieutenant Governor Bird Jones and health care billionaire Rick Jackson. President Trump has endorsed Jones. Russian President Vladimir Putin has arrived in Beijing to meet Chinese President Xi Jinping. NPR's Jennifer Pak reports from Shanghai. The two leaders have extended a strategic partnership agreement.
12: President Putin had a welcoming ceremony that included a military marching band, a cannon salute, smiling children waving Chinese and Russian flags, the same pageantry President Trump received just days ago at the Great Hall of the People. During Putin's meeting with the Chinese leader, Xi said the global situation is fluid and turbulent, according to state-run Xinhua news agency. Xi said there is a resurgence of what he calls unilateralism and hegemonism, things that China has frequently accused the U.S. of in the past. As permanent members of the U.N. Security Council, Xi said China and Russia should work together to make the global governance system more just and reasonable. Jennifer Pak, NPR News, Shanghai.
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13: This is Wisconsin Public Radio News at 5:04. I'm Courtney Everett. American Players Theater in Spring Green is receiving a Tony Award. The committee behind the honors made the announcement yesterday. American Players will receive the 2026 Regional Theater Tony. It's a first for a company in Wisconsin. Leaders of the Tony say American Players was singled out as a, quote, one-of-a-kind institution delivering world-class theater presentations to the Midwest. The company has been performing on two stages in the rural community for nearly 50 years, often focusing on Shakespeare. Sarah Young is the managing director at American Players. She said they were ecstatic when they received word of the award.
14: It's going to be a season-long celebration, actually. We haven't thought about it in too much detail, but I think that we're just going to enjoy this all season.
13: American Players season opens June 6th. They will receive their Tony the following day in New York City. A lawsuit challenging several Wisconsin sheriffs who've cooperated with immigration authorities is headed back to state court. The case was filed by the ACLU of Wisconsin by the immigrants' rights group, Voices de la Frontera. It challenges what are known as immigration detainers, where Immigration and Customs Enforcement asks local jails to hold someone for up to 48 hours. The sheriffs tried to get the case moved to federal court, but late last week, a federal judge rejected their move. ACLU attorney Tim Muth says the delay had consequences. The case now returns to the Wisconsin Supreme Court, where liberals hold a majority. Many residents in the village of Wrightstown on the border of Brown and Outagamie County do not want a data center in their community. They let their feelings be known during a listening session hosted by the village yesterday. Village leaders say they have not received a formal development proposal. They say they are hosting the session on data centers to gather community input. Emails obtained through an open records request show the village administrator had been in contact with developer Cloverleaf Infrastructure about a possible project in January. A spokesperson for Cloverleaf Infrastructure called them a preliminary conversation. Turning to weather, a frost advisory is in effect until 8 a.m. today. That's impacting northwest Wisconsin from St. Croix to Price counties and north to Lake Superior. Meanwhile, today, mostly cloudy to partly cloudy and cool. Highs will reach in the upper 50s north to low 60s south. And then tonight, partly cloudy and chilly, areas of frost in the north half mainly, and then lows will stay between the 30s and 40s. And if you're looking ahead to tomorrow, partly cloudy, still cool, with highs mainly in the low 60s and then 50s near Lake Michigan. 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

0: It's Morning Edition from NPR News. May Martinez in Culver City, California.
1: And I'm Leila Fadel in Washington, D.C. Good morning. President Trump says he was an hour away from making the decision to launch new strikes against Iran this week before calling them off.
2: Yeah, it's all done. The boats, the ships are all loaded. They're loaded to the brim. And we're all set to start.
0: Trump said Tuesday he's now giving Iran 2 or 3 days to reach a deal, maybe a week, extending the state of limbo that has defined the conflict for the last several weeks.
1: NPR White House correspondent Franco Ordonez has been covering the various moves, and he joins us now. Good morning, Franco.
3: Good morning, Leila.
1: I feel like I'm having a little deja vu here. I've heard Trump threaten to attack Iran during the ceasefire just to pull back from the threat in the midst of these negotiations. I mean, what happened this time? What are Trump and others in the administration saying?
3: Yeah, Trump was talking to reporters after giving them a tour of the construction site of his new ballroom, and that's why you could hear all the dinging and clanking in the clip. He said he delayed the strikes because of serious negotiations happening with Iran. Now, J.D. Vance, the vice president, later expanded on Trump's remarks, but he also gave a slightly different characterization of the prospects. But Vance did say there were two pathways for Iran, you know, continue to negotiate or restart the military campaign.
4: It takes two to tango. We are not going to have a deal that allows the Iranians to have a nuclear weapon. So as the president just told me, we're locked and loaded. We don't want to go down that pathway, but the president is willing and able to go down that pathway if we have to.
3: And echoing Trump's comments from before, Vance also insisted that this was, quote, not a forever war.
1: Okay, he says it's not a forever war, but it is an open-ended war. I mean, it's already gone on longer than the president said it would.
3: Right. And the idea that the U.S. could still strike this weekend, kind of just speaks to that uncertainty that former officials I'm speaking with say could actually extend the conflict for months. Mona Yacoubian, a former State of Art official and at the Center for Strategic and International Studies, warns it's turning into a, quote, frozen conflict that can reignite at any time.
5: The bigger fear is also just that there is no resolution, or there's a resolution that leads to Iran's retaining de facto control over the Strait of Hormuz and Iran being able to continue to be disruptive.
3: And she called it kind of a half solution that, in essence, leads to a prolonged stalemate in which Trump's constant threats really impair any real movement toward economic repair or economic growth in the region.
1: Now, you said earlier that Vance was characterizing the prospects of the negotiations differently. What did you mean?
3: Right. The president says there are serious negotiations happening with prospects of a deal. But Vance, meanwhile, says Iran's negotiating position is not clear. I mean, Vance says the country is fractured, the leadership is fractured, that the supreme leader has one view and other leaders have a different view on the direction they want to go in. And Vance did not say, or he said he did not know if the divisions were due to bad communication or bad faith. But he admits that it's making the process all the more difficult. And that's kind of a problem because it's hard to reach an agreement on something when you can't even agree on the issues that you're negotiating about.
1: That's White House correspondent Franco Ordonez. Thank you, Franco.
3: Thank you, Leila.
0: For more on negotiations with Iran, Bali Nasser joins me now. He's an expert on Iran at the Johns Hopkins University School of Advanced International Studies. So this is not the first time President Trump has announced he's holding off on attacking Iran because of what he frames as promising negotiations. But Bali, I mean, those threats and those pullbacks, how are they received in Iran?
6: The Iranians have been ready for war over the weekend, and they expected that the current stalemate is not tenable, and that the United States is likely to go back to war. But I think the level of the readiness and the threat that they posed in escalating the war disproportionately, they believe, is what led President Trump to back off.
0: So it isn't one of those things where Iran is maybe not taking him seriously anymore because of all the threats and pullbacks.
6: Iran does not take him seriously when he says he wants to negotiate.
0: Okay.
6: And the Iranians read into all of these things that Washington says, that the problem is that the leadership in Iran is divided, that Iran doesn't know what it wants to negotiate, that the United States is not really serious about negotiations and is not willing to compromise from its maximalist position. And it's actually playing for time and trying to create confusion in Tehran in order to restart the war and catch Iran by surprise.
0: Now, one more thing on that, because Iran threatened today that if it is attacked, the war will spread, quote, beyond the region. Does it have that reach to do that?
6: Well, it is. We don't know. At least Iran has surprised the West in many ways during this war, and it may do so again. But I think right now Iran is trying to be as menacing in its threats because it views this kind of language as a deterrence. They think it already worked over the weekend, that the level of readiness and the fact that they communicated that they will react to any American attack on Iran disproportionately is the reason why the president backed off from attacking. And so for them, it makes sense to keep up this kind of language in order to deter a military attack.
0: Now, we heard from a former State Department official warning about this turning into a kind of a frozen conflict. What do you think of that idea that it might become a frozen conflict?
6: Well, I don't think it can become a frozen conflict in its current format. In other words, the Strait of Hormuz cannot remain closed indefinitely, and the U.S. cannot maintain this blockade indefinitely, not only because of the toll that it's imposing on the global economy and the recession and inflation that it'll impose on most of the world, but because even the United States does not have the capability to maintain this level of a blockade indefinitely. However, if the blockades are lifted and there is no agreement, we can have a frozen conflict. But we have to get past this stage that we're in right now.
0: It feels like it could go on a long time, though. How long do you think the blockade could hold up if the U.S. really wanted to hold it up?
6: I don't think we're talking months, maybe a month, because I do think that both the strain on the U.S. Navy to sustain it, but also the strain that it is imposing on vast areas of the global economy, which perhaps a lot of Americans are not quite aware of, makes this situation untenable.
0: Now, Vice President J.D. Vance talks about fractured leadership in Iran and that it's not always clear what the country's negotiating position is. Are you clear on what that is?
6: No, I think Iran's negotiating position is quite clear, that they're willing to make compromises on the nuclear deal as well as on the opening of the strait, provided that the United States is also willing to negotiate in good faith with them. But they also want guarantees that the United States will actually implement the deal that it signs and that President Trump will not walk away from any deal that he signs as he did in 2018 with the previous nuclear deal. And so I think the Iranian position is quite clear. Yes, there might be disagreements over specifics of particular terms, but they have been in agreement in negotiating with the U.S. even before the war when they met in Geneva. It's the United States that actually is insisting on maximal demands and is demanding that Iran basically surrender, and Iranians are not willing to do that. And yes, Iranians are debating whether they should continue to engage the U.S., but I think their position is fairly clear.
0: Vali Nasser is a scholar of Iranian politics at Johns Hopkins University. Thank you very much for sharing your time.
6: Thank you.
1: Recent passenger jet crashes in New York and Washington, D.C. focused attention on the shortage of air traffic controllers. Now, the Federal Aviation Administration says it can keep the nation's airspace safe with fewer controllers, 2,000 fewer. Not everyone is convinced, as NPR's Joel Rose reports.
7: At a hearing on Capitol Hill yesterday, FAA Administrator Brian Bedford said the agency has a record number of air traffic control trainees in the pipeline. But Bedford said that still won't be enough.
8: Even over the next 3 years, with surging staffing, we are not going to get to the level of controller staffing that we deem as appropriate. So we need to reduce the strain and the workload on our controllers so that they can safely manage traffic demands.
7: Everyone agrees the FAA is thousands of controllers short of full staffing, but the exact number is very much in dispute. Last year, the FAA said it needed more than 14,600 certified air traffic controllers. In a report released on Friday, the agency cut its staffing target by more than 2,000. Democratic Senator Tammy Duckworth of Illinois, a former Army helicopter pilot, challenged Bedford on that during the hearing.
9: That's still over 2,000 positions that you're saying you don't need to fill. This is deeply troubling.
8: That's an inaccurate categorization, Senator, and you know that.
7: Bedford defended the workforce report, which is based on recommendations from the National Academies of Sciences, Engineering, and Medicine. And he said data analytics tools that rely on artificial intelligence could lighten demands on controllers.
8: We can do a better job of managing air traffic strategically versus tactically, which will, again, reduce controller workload.
7: Senator Duckworth was skeptical. She said the FAA needs to do more to improve safety in the wake of the mid-air collision between an Army Black Hawk helicopter and a passenger jet near Washington, D.C. that killed 67 people last year.
9: The FAA's actions since the crash have given me no confidence that you will focus on the most important aspect of air traffic control system, its people. I know that enough well-rested, well-qualified air traffic controllers are what we need to keep the national air traffic system safe.
7: The FAA's workforce plan is part of a long simmering dispute over controller staffing levels between the agency and the union that represents controllers. That union blasted the new report, saying it's based on a flawed staffing model that is, quote, the root cause of the staffing crisis we now face. Joel Rose, NPR News, Washington.

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1: This is Wisconsin Public Radio, and it is Morning Edition. I'm Courtney Everett. Coming up on the show, states are phasing in major changes to food assistance. We hear from people who are feeling the impact. Plus, authorities say a deadly attack on a mosque in San Diego may be a hate crime. Online materials believed to be tied to the shooters appear to fit an established category of white supremacist violence. Stay with us here on Wisconsin Public Radio.
2: What is the impact of new AI data centers on local water systems in Wisconsin and along the Great Lakes?
3: On Wisconsin Today, the Center for Water Policy at UW-Milwaukee explains why this state is a hotbed for data centers and has recommendations for policymakers.
2: And Schlitz, the beer that made Milwaukee famous, is coming to an end. Go back in time to the beer wars and the illegal scheme that toppled the brewery.
3: It's all coming up at 9 in the morning on WPR News.
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1: It's Morning Edition on this Wednesday morning, and now for a check of the forecast. A frost advisory is in effect until 8 a.m. today for northwest Wisconsin. It's impacting St. Croix to Price counties and north to Lake Superior. Meanwhile, today, mostly cloudy to partly cloudy and cool. Highs will reach the upper 50s north and low 60s south. Tonight, then, partly cloudy and chilly. Areas of frost in the northern half mainly. And then lows will stay between the 30s and 40s. 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
0: This is Morning Edition from NPR News. I'm Leila Fadel.
7: And I'm A. Martinez. States have been phasing in big changes to food assistance, such as increased work requirements. That's an outcome of last year's massive tax and spending law, the One Big Beautiful Bill Act. The Trump administration says the changes will reduce fraud and get more people into the workforce. And people are starting to feel the impact. We asked you, our listeners, tell us what it's been like.
8: My name is Alicia Green. I live in Lubeck, Maine.
9: My name's Justin Fortenberry, Bakersfield, California.
10: Melida Arredondo, Boston, Massachusetts.
11: Helena Balicki. I live in Holiday, Florida.
7: People told us about childcare struggles, lifelong chronic illness, accidents that have left them temporarily unable to work.
9: So I don't have any other income besides the food stamps.
8: My payments were reduced, and after this month, I'm not getting SNAP anymore.
11: Recently, we had been paying for diapers, but I switched over to cloth diapering, so I've kind of eliminated that expense.
7: Losing SNAP means looking for help elsewhere.
8: I'm relying on the food bank here in town more. That's difficult because that only operates one day a month.
11: Just because you don't qualify by a little bit doesn't mean that you can actually afford food, you know?
10: I just can't believe that now that I'm 60, after having worked well for so many years and everything else, that I'm back at this point.
7: We'll hear from those listeners throughout this segment. We also called Ty Jones Cox to help us get the bigger picture of what's happening around the country and why. She's vice president for food assistance at the Center on Budget and Policy Priorities, a nonpartisan research institute.
12: So in July of 2025, Republicans in Congress enacted the deepest cuts to SNAP in history. These cuts include forcing most states to partially pay for SNAP benefits for the first time in the program's history. It expanded SNAP's work requirement, and they actually also restricted immigrant eligibility.
13: Okay, so exactly who is getting hit the hardest?
12: So the mega bill increased the population of people who were subject to a work requirement in SNAP. It went up to the age of 64. So individuals 18 to 64 who are not employed at least 20 hours a week or in some type of job training, they are only eligible for SNAP for 3 months. In addition, families with children 14 and up are also subject to this time limit. And there's various places where we see where people just aren't able to report that they are working and they are cut off. And so what states are doing is they're placing a larger burden on the household. So more documentation.
9: I'm not good with all the paperwork, and there's a lot of paperwork.
10: Oh my God, that's this week. What I have to do is submit all my medication and transportation and all that stuff, information related to my condition, to see if I can get a boost.
11: We've only been on the SNAP benefits twice, but each time that we've gotten them, I've had to request a hearing just to receive the benefits.
13: Tell us about the challenges that people are facing trying to find jobs or maybe even volunteer hours to satisfy the new requirements, because that's some of the things that we've been hearing about a lot, in that people are struggling to make that part of the equation work.
12: So what happens for SNAP is that at least once a month, you're having to report out what your hours were. And so that's either online, coming into the office, or making a phone call. We have individuals who may be working, but maybe not enough hours, right? Maybe there isn't a job training option in your state, or you may not be able to get to it. And so people are having trouble maintaining at least 20 hours a week, even when they want to, especially when they're in environments where there just aren't jobs. And it may take you longer than 3 months to find another job when you do lose one.
9: Right now, in the law's eyes, I'm considered able-bodied because I haven't had my disability finalized.
11: When my workplace doesn't have hours and I can't get hours, we qualify for SNAP. But when I can get hours, then we don't.
13: Have these new requirements gotten more people into the workforce?
12: We haven't seen any data so far that shows work requirements actually help people find jobs.
13: So one way or another, Ty, I mean, there are going to be a lot of people that are going to have to prepare, if not preparing already, for the long-term loss of some of their food assistance. What are you hearing from people that are in that situation?
12: People are really already thinking about how they can reduce household expenses, just not knowing month to month what is going to happen, and you're concerned. And so you're making changes now.
10: With my last amount of saved SNAP, like you can save it to the next month, I spent $80 on buying plants.
8: I've been working pretty hard this year to establish a food garden. It's my hope. To see somebody in need and then be able to go pick some vegetables out of my garden and then tell them, come over, like I've got food for you for the next, you know, few days for your dinners or whatever.
10: I can't use all the food from a food pantry. So I have my particular neighbors and friends who I'll deliver to.
8: People have done that for me. I've woken up, you know, I had some large zucchinis on my doorstep one day. And I was just a mystery person who dropped it off.
13: The other thing I'm wondering, too, is just the idea of surviving with less is not becoming an idea as much as a reality, right, for a lot of people. Wondering if you've heard anything about people confronting that and accepting that as something that's going to happen eventually.
12: I think so. And that's, you know, really unfortunate. And it's happening to so many people just because the rising prices of food, everyone is starting to really think about how do we just live off of less? What are the types of foods that we can buy and either store for a longer period of time or food that make you feel full a little bit longer? Parents are very appreciative that their children are able to eat in school and then thinking about how they'll be able to cover one additional meal outside of school. So they are, unfortunately, just coming to the reality of this is where we may be right now.
13: Ty Jones-Cox is the Vice President for Food Assistance at the Center on Budget and Policy Priorities. Ty, thanks again for joining us.
12: Thank you so much.

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1: Special education teachers are in short supply all over the country. 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Now, a growing number of them are turning to AI to save time.
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3: Coming up on Morning Edition, Wisconsin is suing the Trump administration over a change to federal student loan policy. We'll have the details, and high school students in Wisconsin could see changes to their ACT scores. Stay with us.
5: Live from NPR News in Washington, I'm Janine Herbst. Republican Congressman Thomas Massey lost his bid for re-election in Kentucky last night after crossing President Trump over the war in Iran and the release of the Epstein files. It was among six states that held primaries yesterday. In Georgia, several high-profile candidates vied for a win, but as NPR Stephen Fowler reports, results are uncertain.
6: Several of them still won't be decided for another month because of runoffs, like the very, very expensive governor contest where billionaire healthcare executive Rick Jackson narrowly trailed Trump-backed Lieutenant Governor Burt Jones on the Republican side. You also have Congressman Mike Collins going to a runoff against Derek Dooley, the candidate backed by Governor Brian Kemp. That's for the Republican U.S. Senate nomination to face off against incumbent Democrat John Ossoff.
5: NPR Stephen Fowler. Russian President Putin is in Beijing for a two-day state visit. Chinese leader Xi Jinping welcomed Putin with a ceremony in the Great Hall of the People days after she met with President Trump. Xi and Putin will focus on energy security and overall ties between the two countries. China became Russia's top trading partner after Moscow invaded Ukraine in 2022 and is also Russia's top customer for its oil and gas. U.S. futures contracts are trading higher at this hour. Dow futures are up about 86 points. 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
3: This is Wisconsin Public Radio News at 5:31. I'm Courtney Everett, in for Alex Crow. Wisconsin has joined two dozen other states in suing the Trump administration over a change to federal student loan policy. Under a new rule, nursing is no longer considered a professional degree, so students in that field will face lower limits on how much they can borrow. Students in physician assistant, physical therapy, and audiology programs are also no longer considered professional degree seekers. The lawsuit, which was filed in federal court in Maryland, argues that this change will worsen an existing shortage of healthcare workers. Supporters of the change, which came under the One Big Beautiful Act, say that too much student borrowing is to blame for high program costs. Prior to this change, the Wisconsin Department of Workforce Development was already predicting a nursing shortage statewide of between 12 and 19,000 nurses by 2040. A new report from Milwaukee County shows the demographics of people who die by suicide have changed since the COVID-19 pandemic. As Hope Kerwin reports, the preliminary data shows increasing rates of suicide among older adults and people who are Black.
7: The overall rate of suicide in Milwaukee County hasn't changed since the COVID-19 pandemic started in 2020. But who is dying from suicide in the county has shifted, according to Chief Health Policy Advisor Dr. Ben Weston. There's been a 54% relative increase in the number of suicides among people over the age of 65. And there's a 42% relative increase in suicides among Black residents.
8: These findings matter because they help us to better understand where prevention efforts need to evolve. I think they also reinforce that suicide prevention doesn't take a one-size-fits-all approach.
7: Weston says increased living costs, lack of access to health care, and a continued epidemic of loneliness are all factors affecting rates of suicide, both in Milwaukee County and the rest of the state. Hope Kerwin, Wisconsin Public Radio.
3: Meanwhile, a scoring issue with this spring's ACT exam means high school students in Wisconsin could see changes to their score. According to the Milwaukee Journal Sentinel, the company informed school district coordinators on May 13th regarding the online ACT exam taken during school hours. In an email, the organization said composite and section scores will either stay the same or go up slightly. This is WPR.
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0: It's Morning Edition from NPR News. May Martinez in Culver City, California.
10: And I'm Leila Fadel in Washington, D.C. Good morning. San Diego authorities are sharing more information about the victims and suspects in the attack at a mosque that killed three people.
0: Community leaders say the three men who were killed sacrificed their lives to save the 140 children inside the school at the center.
10: On Tuesday, Imam Taha Hassan, who leads the center, paid tribute. There was Mansour Kaziha. He'd been at the Islamic Center since they broke ground 40 years ago.
11: He was the handyman. He was the cook. He was the caretaker. He was the storekeeper. He was everything.
0: Nadir Awad ran to help when he heard the gunfire.
11: And both of them, they tried to do something. They were hiding in the parking lot next to the kitchen. They tried to do something to protect.
10: And then there was the mosque security guard, Brian Climax, who went by Amin Abdullah.
11: He's the one who stopped them, who slowed them up, down. If he didn't do what he did, the two suspects would have easily access to every single classroom.
10: Officials also talked about writings outlining the beliefs of the two teen suspects who met online. Special agent in charge of the FBI field office, Mark Remily, said they, quote, did not discriminate on who they hated. NPR's domestic extremism correspondent, Odette Youssef, has been looking into materials online that are believed to be tied to the incident, and she joins me now. Hi, Odette.
12: Hey, Leila.
10: So what have you found?
12: Well, I've watched a video that the suspects appear to have live-streamed of the shooting, and I've read a 75-page document that's attributed to two named individuals. NPR has confirmed that those are the suspects' names, with someone who's familiar but not authorized to speak about the ongoing investigation. And the materials show that these individuals were part of a global white supremacist accelerationist movement. They believed white people are being systematically replaced. They blame Jews for that. They believe black people are genetically inferior. They believe women are also responsible for everything wrong in the world. And what they want, Leila, is to accelerate the disintegration of our social fabric and bring about civil war. I'll say that everything I looked at in terms of these materials was unfortunately very familiar.
10: Very familiar, as in you've seen it before? They're following some kind of script?
12: Yes, very much so. This shooting recalls the 2019 attack at two mosques in Christchurch, New Zealand, where an Australian white nationalist killed 51 people. Many elements appear to be copied here. You know, the live streaming, the type of clothing, the white handwriting on the guns. And the perpetrator of that attack is revered in the writings that I reviewed, you know, along with many other who've committed racially or religiously driven violence.
10: Authorities yesterday also said that it appears the suspects in this case were radicalized online. Is that apparent from the materials you looked at?
12: Well, those indicators that the suspects were replicating previous attacks, that certainly suggests that they consumed online content that directed how they executed this attack. But something that was different here is that the writings didn't only pull from pseudoscience and conspiracy theories found in obscure online hate spaces. They also mentioned the fear of Sharia law taking over towns in Texas, a Somali daycare fraud in Minnesota. They claimed Islam is incompatible with the West, and they parroted the Great Replacement conspiracy theory. You know, this is not fringe material anymore found only in obscure far-right forums. These are now mainstream talking points in right-leaning media from Republican members of Congress and even the White House.
10: That's NPR's Odette Youssef. Thank you for that reporting, Odette.
12: Thank you.
0: The Supreme Court's recent decision to undermine the Voting Rights Act was about the boundaries of a congressional district. But as NPR's Hanzi Lo Wong reports, the impact of that ruling reaches far beyond Congress.
13: NPR has found active legal fights over at least 17 voting maps or election systems for state legislatures, county commissions, school boards, or other local governments. All of them are now reckoning with the Supreme Court's weakening of the Voting Rights Act, specifically its Section 2 protections against discrimination of minority voters in places where voting is racially polarized.
14: What Section 2 did is it helped break down political fiefdoms that existed in the South.
13: Michael Lee is a redistricting expert at the Brennan Center for Justice, a think tank that advocates for expanding voting access.
14: And the real danger now is you're going to see the white majority in these places reassert its primacy and really design maps to lock it in.
13: Most of the active Section 2 cases were brought by black voters in the South, but not all. Native American voters are in a legal fight over North Dakota's legislative map. And Latino voters are challenging how members of a local Pennsylvania school board are elected. Gilda Daniels, a law professor at the University of Baltimore, says the Supreme Court's ruling has encouraged opponents of local majority-minority districts to come up with new ways of getting rid of them.
15: It's very important for folk to be vigilant and to participate on the local levels, ensuring that they're aware of what's happening. Because there are some jurisdictions that could decide, you know, we're going to move from districts to at-large.
13: At-large voting systems, where no voting districts are involved, have been challenged with many voting rights lawsuits over the decades, says Maureen Edelbor, an assistant law professor at Washington and Lee University.
16: At-large districts can effectively render minority votes wasted. They won't count because you'll never clear the threshold of a majority required to elect the candidate of your choice.
13: In Tennessee's Fayette County, Elton Holmes, president of the local NAACP branch, is bracing for more setbacks for black voters after the Supreme Court's latest weakening of the Voting Rights Act.
17: I'll just put it like this. I don't think the majority of the citizens of the United States realize what had just happened.
13: Last year, Holmes' NAACP branch led a Section 2 lawsuit over the voting map for Fayette County's Board of Commissioners. Its members are all white. Eventually, the county agreed to a new map where 3 out of 10 voting districts are majority black. The county recently held its first primary election under the new districts.
17: Right now, the way I see it, if 2026 election doesn't go too well, they will come back and put those gerrymandering maps back into play.
18: Get rid of those 3 majority black districts?
17: Yeah, they will eliminate the 3. Well, no, the majority district yet.
13: Fayette County's Mayor Ray Skip Taylor tells NPR he does not see any plans for doing any additional redistricting in the county before the 2030 census. But with a mid-decade gerrymandering fight for Congress still playing out in some parts of the country, Holmes says he doesn't rule out more gerrymandering at the local level.
17: It's just been a struggle. And then we finally get a little breakthrough, and then something else pop up to try to push it back some more.
13: Other voting rights advocates are also watching for changes to state and local voting maps. The advocacy groups Fair Fight Action and Black Voters Matter Fund estimate the Supreme Court's ruling has put at risk close to 200 Democratic-held state legislative seats, mostly representing majority black districts in the South. Anzila Wong, NPR News.

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1: Good morning. It is 5:42 on this Wednesday, and you're listening to Morning Edition on Wisconsin Public Radio. The Marketplace Morning Report is about 8 minutes away. Wildfire season is off to a big and destructive start. A new study from Climate Central shows how much longer the average length of fire season is per state compared to 50 years ago. And that comes with a cost. That and more ahead on WPR.
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1: It's Morning Edition on Wisconsin Public Radio. I'm Courtney Everett. Here's a look at national headlines. The Senate advanced legislation yesterday that seeks to force President Donald Trump to withdraw from the Iran wars. The 50-47 vote tally showed that a small but growing number of Republicans are willing to challenge Trump on the Iran war, even though the effort may not advance much further. The Supreme Court acted in a Voting Rights Act case brought by Native American tribes Monday. The justices ordered lower courts to take another look at their decision that went against lawsuits from voters and advocacy groups. The Supreme Court blocked the decision in July, allowing the tribes' preferred maps to temporarily stay in place. And American Players Theater in Spring Green, Wisconsin, is receiving a Tony Award. The theater will receive the 2026 Regional Theater Tony after serving the local community for nearly 50 years. It is a first for the company in Wisconsin. This is WPR.
6: 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And from Clarivate, sponsors of the Pulse of the Library 2025, a global survey of academic, public, and national libraries on AI's impact and evolving priorities. The survey can be explored at clarivate.com. 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
0: It's Morning Edition from NPR News. Amy Martinez.
7: And I'm Leila Fadil. Many teen boys spend a lot of time in front of the mirror. It's a rite of passage. But some boys are taking part in a very risky trend to change their image. NPR's Alana Wise reports.
8: There's caring about your looks, and then there's looks maxing, a viral movement that urges boys and young men to radically improve their appearance. Some of the more benign advice offered in this online community revolves around gym tips and skincare, like this from user Michael Hoover on YouTube.
9: I tried using all of the most popular looks maxing glow up tips to see if they would make me more attractive.
8: But more extreme tactics call for elective surgery, steroid use, or even a practice called bone smashing, hitting yourself in the face with a hammer and a misguided attempt to improve your jawline. Here's controversial looks maxing influencer Clavicular.
10: I'll just lay down in my bed and brace my head so that there's no CTE, and then smash my zygotes so that they grow.
8: Doctors say bone smashing is ineffective, dangerous, and can cause permanent damage. Dr. Jean Boresson has worked in child psychiatry for 40 years.

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1: Boressin says there are signs parents can look out for to see if their sons are dipping into problematic behaviors.
2: Do they complain that they're not looking good enough? Or are they comparing themselves to others? Is there a change in their eating habits?
1: Boressin says it's important to speak early and often about body image and to approach without judgment. But it can be hard to get boys to open up, says Valerie Adams Bass. She studies adolescent identity and body image, particularly among Black youth.
3: Males are not socialized at home and certainly not in peer groups to say, I'm having a tough day, right? They're not socialized to say, you know, I'm really struggling with what to wear, how to look, how to have a conversation.
1: She suggests taking an interest in their passions, like maybe video games, as a way to introduce deeper conversations.
3: Where you can begin to sort of break down, why is that the avatar you've chosen, right? Why is it that you're choosing these exercises for the gym? Why is it that you are socializing with this particular group of young men?
1: Adams Bass says making these subtle introductions can help soften boys to the idea of talking more openly.
3: It may not all come at once, but I do believe that you have to, and this takes work, right? So it takes work to break down the walls of adolescence.
1: Her big piece of practical advice, she suggests parents try to redirect their son's focus from their appearance and image-obsessed social media to healthier outlets like sports, art, and coding. Alana Wise, NPR News, Washington.
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6: 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It is 5:49. Coming up, the Marketplace Morning Report is next, followed by the news at 6. And that includes six states voting in primary elections yesterday, and Republicans in Kentucky and Georgia voting on candidates that could reshape Congress in November. Plus, acting as the U.S. Attorney General, well, he's defending a new $1.8 billion Department of Justice fund for people who claim they were targets of politicized prosecutions. Those stories and more here on Wisconsin Public Radio.
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6: It's Morning Edition, and thanks for waking up with us. Now for a look at sports headlines. Last night, the Milwaukee Brewers faced one of their biggest rivals, the Chicago Cubs. It marks the second game of their latest three-game series, and the Brewers shut down the Cubs 5-2. Pitcher Jacob Mizorowski brought the heat by throwing 101-mile-per-hour pitches. He does currently lead the MLB with 88 strikeouts on the season. Now, the latest losses from the Cubs, though, mean the Brewers are now in first place in the NL Central. Tonight concludes their three-game showdown, and that is set to start at 6:40 p.m. And just a quick check of the forecast, a frost advisory in effect until 8 a.m. today in northwest Wisconsin. Meanwhile, mostly cloudy to partly cloudy and cool then today. Highs expected to reach the upper 50s north and low 60s south. 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
8: From Marketplace, I'm Sabri Benishore in New York. Each year, the federal government spends about $3 billion fighting wildfires. And this season is off to a rough start. In March, Nebraska had its largest wildfire in state history. Right now, a fire outside of L.A. has forced evacuations. Experts say fire season is getting longer, and that costs money. Marketplace's Caitlin Tan looked into it.

0: Caitlin Trudeau's family has lived in Southern California a long time.
1: My grandfather's house actually burned down in one of the fires in January. Luckily, he was totally fine.
0: That was almost a year and a half ago, but fires are still on Trudeau's mind.
1: Like, you didn't have this when I was growing up. Like, it wasn't a thing that happened all the time.
0: Trudeau works for Climate Central, which tracks climate change, and she researches fire weather days.
1: Where you have really hot, dry, and windy weather conditions.
0: Compared to 50 years ago, parts of the West have two more of those hot and windy months.
1: And it basically sets the stage for extreme fire behavior.
2: More fire will just mean more suppression costs.
0: Jude Baham is an economist at Colorado State University. He says that in 2018, Congress set aside about $3 billion to help.
2: But they're starting to use almost all of that each year, too.
0: States are trying to fill the gaps, sometimes creatively, like Oregon taxing nicotine pouches. California taxes timber sales, and Wyoming just approved $5 million for two state crews that can fight fires.
3: Why the local firefighters can go back home, go back to their normal jobs, because a lot of them are volunteers.
0: Jared DeLay is with the Wyoming State Forestry Division. He says just 2 years ago, Wyoming had its second worst wildfire season ever, killing wildlife, livestock, burning prairies.
3: That may just be grass out there that was burning, but that grass could mean a lot to a rancher and their family.
0: And he's worried about this summer. The Mountain West is coming off one of the warmest and driest winters in history. I'm Caitlin Tan for Marketplace.
4: All right, let's do the numbers. Dow, S&P, and NASDAQ futures are all up in the 2 to 7/10% range, with Dow futures up 98 points. The yield on the 10-year Treasury is at 4.64%. And the most valuable company in the world, chipmaker NVIDIA, is set to report quarterly earnings later today. It's currently valued at $5.34 trillion.
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4: There was a time just a few short years ago that Google was behind on AI, and AI was considered an existential threat to its business model, because who needs search when you have AI? That is not how things turned out. Google's parent company, Alphabet, its revenue surged by 22% in a year, according to the latest quarterly report. Its cloud computing revenue exploded by 63%. Even search revenue grew 19%. On Monday, Google and Blackstone announced a deal to create an AI cloud company using $5 billion in equity capital from Blackstone and Google's own specialized chips. So how did Google avoid being left in the dust? Gil Luria is managing director and head of technology research at D.A. Davidson, is here to talk about it. Hi, Gil. Thanks for coming on.
6: Thanks for having me.
4: So Google's parent company, Alphabet, its market capitalization, that's where you take the number of shares and you multiply it by the price, that measure of value increased by $1 trillion in a year. Big picture, what has been fueling that growth?
7: AI. So at some point last year, it all clicked. That Google has the chips to do AI. They have the data centers to place those chips and host the AI compute. They have the advanced model they call Gemini. They have all the consumers. They have search. And they were able to put all those pieces together. And now they're leading the way in AI.
4: So it sounds like basically they have a finger in every single pie all up and down the whole AI supply chain.
7: That's right. And that's very unique. Because if you think about how the other parts of the artificial intelligence market, it's NVIDIA chips going to a Microsoft data center on an OpenAI model, and there may be a wrapper around that by Perplexity. So it's much more fragmented, and all those companies work well together, but in Google, that's not even an issue.
4: Speaking of the relationships between all these companies, there is this circularity in the investment between them. You know, one invests in the other, invests in the other, invests in the first one. It's just a big circle. To what extent is Alphabet's increase in worth just a factor of that? You know, it invests in Anthropic and then Anthropic's value goes up. So it looks like Google's value goes up.
7: That's a piece of it. But for Google, it's probably less than some of the other participants. If you think about NVIDIA and Microsoft and Amazon, a lot more of that is them feeding their customers that are feeding them back. For Google, it is really mostly that Anthropic relationship that's been a big boom for Google, but it doesn't explain all of their success. Now, to be fair to all of them, they're doing it to get artificial intelligence off the ground, to have enough compute, to have powerful enough models, and it is starting to pay off. If you look at the results of Anthropic and OpenAI combined, they are at more than $60 billion of annualized run rate. That's from no dollars 2 years ago. And those dollars, that's not circular. That is consumers and businesses paying to use AI.
4: Gil Luria, Managing Director and Head of Technology Research at D.A. Davidson. Gil, thank you so much.
7: Thank you.
4: In New York, I'm Sabri Benishore with the Marketplace Morning Report. 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
6: It's Morning Edition. It is 5:59. Thanks for joining us. Coming up, after nearly 50 years, a rural Spring Green theater is getting national recognition for its work. And we hear from the village of Wrightstown as the potential for a new data center takes center stage. Stay with us.
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1: His Republican targets in Congress, Representative Thomas Massie, was not lockstep with Trump and lost his primary. We'll run down more election results on Morning Edition from NPR News. China's Xi Jinping is meeting with Russia's Vladimir Putin less than a week after his summit with Trump. I'm Leila Fadel.
2: And I'm Amy Martinez. Will Putin walk away with concrete deals to sell more of his country's oil to China? Also, Denver has a plan to heat and cool buildings downtown without using fossil fuels. And before his final show on Wait, Wait, Don't Tell Me, Bill Curtis takes our Limerick Challenge. It's Wednesday, May 20th. This day in 2015 was David Letterman's final night as host of The Late Show. News is next.
3: Live from NPR News in Washington, I'm Corva Coleman. 6 days till primaries yesterday, a closely watched Republican contest was in one Kentucky congressional district. Incumbent Thomas Massie lost to Ed Galrine, a challenger backed by President Trump. Massie has opposed Trump on military spending and worked to secure the release of the Epstein files. Massie spoke to supporters last night.
4: If you're not tired of politics, if you're not jaded, if you're not cynical, and so many people are, you know, the people that, you know, want somebody that'll go along to get along, I've never heard of that strategy, but that seems to be what the voters want. That's what's been promised to them, but not the young voters. I mean, we stirred up something. There is a yearning in this country for somebody who will vote for principles over party.
3: Meanwhile, in Georgia, the Republican fight to keep control of the governor's office will now go to a runoff election in June. One GOP candidate has been endorsed by President Trump. The other says he is like Trump. From member station WABE in Atlanta, Raul Bali has more.
5: Billionaire businessman and political newcomer Rick Jackson spent more than $80 million mainly attacking his leading opponent and saying he was like Trump.
6: I'll be President Trump's favorite governor. When he looks at Georgia, he'll see a state that is leading the nation, led by an outsider.
5: Current Lieutenant Governor Burt Jones spent more than $20 million attacking Jackson and touting President Trump's endorsements now and in the past.
7: He didn't just endorse me once, not twice, not three times, even a fourth time. I was so honored to have that.
5: On the Democratic side, former Atlanta Mayor Keisha Lance Bottoms advanced to the general election. For NPR News, I'm Raul Bali in Atlanta.
3: Authorities say the suspects in the attack on the Islamic Center of San Diego had indicated strong racial hatred against many groups. Three people were killed in Monday's attack. The two suspects died by suicide. NPR's Odette Youssef has more on the violent white nationalist material now attributed to the suspects.
8: NPR has reviewed a 75-page document and a live stream video that extremism analysts believe are connected to this attack. In the video, the individuals appear to copy many aspects of a violent white supremacist's 2019 attack on worshippers at two mosques in New Zealand. Matthew Kreiner is with the Institute for Countering Digital Extremism.
9: We see that same representation here. We have hate symbols such as the stone and rad prominently displayed on the front of the attackers' chests. We have white lettering writing on their firearms.
8: In the document, the perpetrator of that attack in New Zealand, as well as those behind hate-driven mass shootings in Buffalo, Charleston, and other locations around the world, are revered. Odette Youssef, NPR News.
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10: This is Wisconsin Public Radio News at 6:04. I'm Courtney Everett. For nearly 50 years, theater lovers have been traveling to rural Spring Green, Wisconsin, to see Shakespeare and other challenging works on stage. Now American Players Theater is getting national recognition for its work. The company will receive the 2026 Regional Tony Award on June 7th. The committee behind the honors made the announcement yesterday. It's a first for a theater company in Wisconsin. Sarah Young is the managing director at American Players. She said they were ecstatic when they received word of the award.
11: I think that our audience is going to be so excited for us because really this is their award. We share this award with our audience. They've been so loyal and so wonderful to us. So we just can't wait to see them and celebrate with the whole company.
10: Nearly 100,000 people travel to Spring Green to watch performances on the theater's two stages each season. Meanwhile, a lawsuit challenging several Wisconsin sheriffs who've cooperated with immigration authorities is headed back to state court. The case was filed by the ACLU of Wisconsin by the immigrants' rights group Voices de la Frontera. It challenges what are known as immigration detainers, where Immigration and Customs Enforcement asks local jails to hold someone for up to 48 hours. The sheriffs tried to get the case moved to federal court, but late last week, a federal judge rejected their move. ACLU attorney Tim Muth says the delay had consequences. The case now returns to the Wisconsin Supreme Court, where liberals hold a majority. Many residents in the village of Wrightstown on the border of Brown and Outagamie County do not want a data center in their community. They let their feelings be known during a listening session hosted by the village yesterday. Village leaders say they have not received a formal development proposal. They say they are hosting the sessions on data centers to gather community input. Emails obtained through an open records request show that the village administrator had been in contact with developer Cloverleaf Infrastructure about a possible project in January. A spokesperson for Cloverleaf Infrastructure called them preliminary conversations. And now for a check of the forecast, a frost advisory remains in effect until 8 a.m. today for northwest Wisconsin. That's impacting St. Croix to Price counties and north to Lake Superior. Meanwhile, mostly cloudy to partly cloudy and cool today. Highs will then reach the upper 50s north to low 60s south. And then tonight, partly cloudy and chilly, areas of frost in the north half mainly, and then lows will stay between the 30s and 40s. And looking ahead to tomorrow, partly cloudy, still cool, with highs mainly in the low 60s and 50s near Lake Michigan. 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

0: It's Morning Edition from NPR News. I'm A. Martinez in Culver City, California.
1: And I'm Leila Fadel in Washington, D.C. Good morning. Kentucky Congressman Thomas Massey is the latest Republican lawmaker to lose his seat for crossing President Trump.
0: Yeah, the race was another display of the president's hold on Republican voters. Massey lost his primary to Trump-backed candidate Ed Gowrein by nearly 10 percentage points last night. That was just one race among six states that held elections Tuesday, the busiest primary day of the midterms. Democrats in Georgia and other states continue to see large voter turnout, which could be a good sign for them in November's midterm elections.
1: NPR's Stephen Fowler stayed up late last night to watch these results and joins us here early this morning. Good morning, Stephen.
2: Good morning.
1: I imagine you have not slept. Did Massey lose because he went against some of Trump's policies?
2: Yes and no. I mean, Thomas Massey clashed with Trump over the Epstein files. He actually led to the release of the files. He clashed with Trump over the Iran war and foreign conflicts. He opposed Trump's One Big Beautiful Bill. So Trump did back a challenger, former Navy SEAL officer Ed Gowrein. And what's the latest example of Trump taking out anyone who isn't 100% loyal in the last year or so? The last time an incumbent lost was Saturday with Louisiana Senator Bill Cassidy. But Massey kept it close. I will also note that yesterday Trump endorsed Texas Attorney General Ken Paxton to oust incumbent Senator John Cornyn ahead of next Tuesday's runoff. You're already hearing some Republicans there fret if Paxton wins because polls indicate his victory would make the general election race more competitive, especially in what's shaping up to be a wave year for Democrats.
1: So let's move to another state with competitive races, Georgia. Tell us how the high-profile contest there went down.
2: Several of them still won't be decided for another month because of runoffs, like the very, very expensive governor contest where billionaire healthcare executive Rick Jackson narrowly trailed Trump-backed Lieutenant Governor Burt Jones on the Republican side. You also have Congressman Mike Collins going to a runoff against Derek Dooley, the candidate backed by Governor Brian Kemp. That's for the Republican U.S. Senate nomination to face off against incumbent Democrat John Ossoff. There was a bit of a surprise as a late-breaking push to elect Democratic-aligned candidates to the state Supreme Court saw both incumbents appointed by Republicans win, though one of them more narrowly than the other.
1: And what are your big takeaways from the results in these races?
2: Well, mainly a sign that Georgia's court races aren't as politicized as a state like, say, Wisconsin, and that the disparity could stem from voters picking one candidate who seemed more Democratic-coded in the technically nonpartisan race. Also, former Atlanta Mayor Keisha Lance Bottoms winning the Democratic governor's nod, even with some of the baggage from her one term in office, also says a lot about the primary electorate's thoughts. Big takeaway, though, Democratic enthusiasm. Overall, in Georgia, Democrats accounted for 53% of the vote compared to 45% for Republicans. That gap is going to be something to watch when looking at these key races in November.
1: Now, several other states held primaries yesterday. What are some of the highlights there?
2: Well, Alabama's governor's race will be between current U.S. Senator Tommy Tuberville, a Republican, against former U.S. Senator Doug Jones, a Democrat. Several of those U.S. House primaries in Alabama won't count, and there'll be a special election in a few months where the state is reverting some districts to old lines more favorable to Republicans. That's because of last month's Supreme Court ruling gutting part of the Voting Rights Act. In Pennsylvania, several key matchups are set as polls there suggest three Republican-held districts are basically toss-ups. And in many races around the country and up and down the ballot, the general election was basically yesterday since there's so many uncontested elections and safe seats.
1: That's NPR's Stephen Fowler in Atlanta. Thank you, Stephen.
2: Thank you.
0: Join us to break down last night's results and the part President Trump played is Jonah Goldberg. He is editor-in-chief of the conservative publication The Dispatch, and he's a senior fellow at the American Enterprise Institute. Jonah, I was just thinking how some of these primaries feel like a March Madness bracket to see which one advances to the next round. It seems pretty clear, though, that President Trump's grip on the Republican Party is pretty ironclad, though.
3: No, it definitely does. Instead of March Madness, I kind of think of that scene from The Dark Knight where the Joker breaks the pool cue and says, we're going to have tryouts, because he's forcing various Republicans to fight to the death just to prove their loyalty to him. And I think that, you know, one of the things to keep in mind here is that Trump is losing political clout in the country with the median voter, right? He's unpopular. He's remarkably unpopular. He's losing support among Republicans. I mean, he's not, the median Republican still says they support him, though not on the economy. But he still has an outsized amount of support among Republicans willing to turn out for a primary. And that has always been his superpower, is the ability to pick people off in primaries, because the threat with all of the incumbency and gerrymandering and polarization in this country, the threat to reelection in very red places and very blue places is in the primary. Like, if you get the nomination, you're going to win. If John Cornyn had gotten the nomination in Texas, he would have won. If Massey had won in Kentucky, he would have won the general election, because these are very safe seats. And that's how Trump enforces discipline, is by threatening you at your only vulnerable spot, which is in primaries.
0: And any one of the candidates that got Trump's support, I mean, they're almost a lock at this point, aren't they?
3: Yeah. I mean, I bet you there's some testable propositions in some purplish places. But for the most part, yes. And again, it's not because Trump is wildly popular. It's just that if you have enough clout among the primary electorate, which is a very, very small part of the actual American electorate. I mean, one of the things that the political scientists will tell you is that, you know, that a lot of primary voters, that the results of primaries are actually not very democratic. It's one of the reasons why we have more independents in this country than ever before. It's because the primaries produce candidates that are appealing to a very slim slice of the electorate, of the real base of the party. And then the normal voter is like, hate these choices, and they don't want to align with either party. And so now independents outnumber both Republicans and Democrats, precisely because the primary system is messing things up so much.
0: Yeah. And despite the war in Iran, the economic situation, gas prices increasing, I mean, this continued support of Trump candidates, what does that say about a GOP voter right now?
3: Well, I mean, I think there are a lot of GOP voters who say that they support Trump because they, you know, they don't want to give in to the critics and all of that. Where Trump has gotten, I'd say the original sin of his second term politically has been they came out of the gate assuming that the marginal voter who was torn in the 2024 election between Kamala Harris and Donald Trump was full on MAGA. You know, the Hispanic voter in southern Texas who voted Republican for the first time, the young African-American man in Ohio who voted Republican for the first time, when in fact most of those voters, those majority-making voters in those seven swing states, they were voting out of nostalgia for the pre-COVID economy of Trump's first term. And then Trump comes out of the gate with the mass deportation stuff and Doge and all of these things. And these voters are like, this isn't what I voted for. Bring me the economy that I voted for. And that's why he's gotten into so much trouble.
0: One more thing quickly. For the Republicans in Congress that weren't on the block this time around, what do you think that these results will mean for them if they want to oppose Trump in any way? Quickly.
3: Oh, it's tough, right? By endorsing Paxton in Texas, Senate Republicans are furious. And by throwing Cassidy, the senator from Louisiana, under the bus, they're furious. So you actually could see more revolts.
0: Jonah Goldberg, editor-in-chief of The Dispatch. Jonah, thanks.
3: Thank you.
1: The IRS won't investigate the past tax returns of President Trump, his family, or his businesses. That's part of a settlement signed by acting Attorney General Todd Blanche, ending a lawsuit brought by the president against his own government. Blanche spent much of a Senate hearing Tuesday defending that settlement and its creation of a fund to pay people who claimed they were targets of politicized prosecutions. NPR's Ryan Lucas reports.
4: The nearly $1.8 billion pot of taxpayer money, dubbed the Anti-Weaponization Fund by the Justice Department, was created as part of a settlement agreement with President Trump, who in return dropped his lawsuit against the IRS over the leak of his tax returns. Democrats had blunt words for Blanche about the arrangement. Here's Maryland Senator Chris Van Hollen.
5: Mr. Attorney General, this is an outrageous, unprecedented slush fund that you set up.
4: And Washington Senator Patty Murray.
6: This is corruption that has never been more blatant or more bright sped. What is happening is you write the check, Trump and his cronies cash it, American taxpayers who are already being whacked with high prices are going to foot the bill.
4: Under the agreement, the fund will be administered by a 5-member commission who will decide who receives payouts and in what amount. 4 of the commissioners will be appointed by the Attorney General, while a 5th will be appointed by the Attorney General in consultation with Congress. President Trump can remove any commissioner at any time. In his testimony, Blanche defended the setup and said it was unusual but necessary.
7: There is an unprecedented nature of what we did yesterday in response to years and years of weaponization.
4: He pointed to the multiple indictments against President Trump after his first term in office, including the 2 federal cases against him for mishandling classified documents and attempting to overturn the results of the 2020 election. Blanche served as Trump's personal defense attorney in both of those cases. Democrats and a few Republicans pressed Blanche on who would be eligible for payments out of the fund. In response, Blanche said it's open to anyone who believes they were a victim of weaponization.
7: It's not limited to Republicans. It's not limited to Democrats. It's not limited to January 6 defendants. It's limited only by the term weaponization.
4: Under questioning, Blanche would not rule out potential payments to Trump campaign donors or January 6th Capitol rioters, including people convicted of violently assaulting police. Trump himself will not receive a direct payout from the fund, but the IRS is barred from pursuing any claims or actions against him, his family, or businesses, now or in the future. Ryan Lucas, NPR News, Washington.
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8: This is Wisconsin Public Radio, and it is Morning Edition. Thanks for joining us. Coming up, the announcer of Wait, Wait, Don't Tell Me, the revered journalist Bill Curtis, has retired. His final show airs this weekend. NPR speaks with Curtis about his career. And President Vladimir Putin is in Beijing with talks with President Xi Jinping in a closely watched visit that comes just days after President Trump's high-profile trip to China. All that's ahead on WPR.
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8: It's Morning Edition. Thanks for waking up with us. Now for a check of the forecast. Frost advisory remains in effect until 8 a.m. today for northwest Wisconsin, impacting St. Croix to Price counties and north to Lake Superior. Mostly cloudy to partly cloudy and cool today. Highs will reach in the upper 50s north to low 60s south. And then tonight, partly cloudy and chilly. Areas of frost as well in the northern half. And lows will stay between the 30s and 40s. This is WPR.
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1: 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I'm Leila Faldin.
0: And I'm A. Martinez. One of the signature voices here at NPR is stepping away from the mic.
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0: That is the buttery voice of Bill Curtis. And don't take my word for it. He'll tell you himself.
2: I'm the voice so rich, it makes you sign a prenup. I'm the voice so hot, the mic drops itself.
15: I'm the voice so soothing, lullabies listen to me to fall asleep. I'm the man with the voice so smooth, you could go curling on it.
16: You know, my favorite is, I'm Bill Curtis, the voice of your aunt's sexual awakening. Well, that roars.
0: Now, Bill Curtis is more than just a pretty voice. He spent decades as one of the most respected journalists in broadcasting. And now his final show with Wait, Wait will air this weekend. He joins us now. Bill, I must admit, because I am insecure, when I speak to someone with a voice like yours, I try to do 100 push-ups so I can get some bass in my voice. It sadly has not worked.
16: Well, you don't need it. You don't need it.
0: Okay, great, great. Thank you for lying to me right there. Bill, I'm sure a lot of people in America are sad that you're retiring. Are you sad?
16: Boy, it's mixed. I have loved Wait, Wait. It's been 12 years. What a wonderful thing to come at the end of your career, because you show up every week to 5 million listeners. The team and the writers, it's just, they're just as good as anything on Colbert or the others that are still working. So I enjoy it. On the other hand, you know, I'm coming up on 86 years old.
0: Oh, wow.
16: And so, you know, you kind of creak when you get out of bed.
0: But at least you're getting out of bed, Bill. I mean, that's...
16: Yeah.
0: What does it mean to you, though, to have, like, you know, we mentioned you've had a distinguished, long journalism career, but to end your career with a show like Wait, Wait, what does that do when you look back on everything you've done?
16: I love broadcasting. And it started when I was 16, as so many do, and I got a part-time job in my little town of Independence, Kansas. And I said, you know, I'm going to need experience in almost every aspect of this business. So I was a top 40 disc jockey, and it was at KTOP in Topeka, 1490 on the dial, home of the J. Jazz Bob Bop, the professor of college of knowledge, coming your way at midnight. And and then it actually started for me at age 26, my 60-year career, when I graduated from law school.
0: There was a tornado in 1966 that really was one of the first big gateways for you in journalism.
16: It changed my life. I mean, I had accepted a job in Wichita, Kansas with a trial firm, but I was having difficulty deciding between broadcasting and the law. And all of a sudden, filling in on my part-time job, I was standing in front of a camera when an F-5 comes into town.
17: Well, the east part of Topeka, it should be alerted. The entire city was alerted earlier.
16: I thought about cussing, crying, you know, with a bit of hysteria.
17: For God's sake, take cover.
0: Yeah, and Bill, you could hear in your voice, as much as you're reporting on this, you're part of the community. You're as worried as anyone else would be, even though you're reporting on things.
16: Well, the pressure of knowing you're going to save lives if you don't get them into the basement, that came from the gut. For God's sake, take cover.
0: You ended up in Chicago, right? And I know you got a lot of national attention with your reporting on the effects of Agent Orange among the troops in Vietnam. Tell us what came from that work.
16: First of all, the chemical companies were going by 40 years of research from farmers who used it out to clear the land and said, hey, we're fine. So the bottom line was that it was not trouble to humans. So I had to prove, drawing on my law degree and passing the bar, I had to prove that that was wrong. And I said, you know, if they were exposed to Agent Orange, we've got biological and chemical warfare violations and a big story.
18: The chemical was not expected to stay in the body for 10, 12 years after exposure. Chemical companies insisted it could not persist that long. But the VA found dioxin.
16: It sort of meant everything. It's the number one story that I can claim. So now 630,000 veterans have been compensated for their exposure to Agent Orange.
0: Now, you worked at CBS for about 30 years, then you started your own production company, and that turned out a number of documentary series for PBS, A&E Network, History Channel, CNBC. When Wait came into your life permanently. It was 2014. Were you around, 74, 75 years old?
16: Yes.
0: Okay. That's around the time where most people start to think about retiring, if not already retired. So what made you say, okay, I will be part of this show?
16: You know what happened? I filled in for Carl Kasell when he retired. The first time the audience laughed at something I said, I was hooked. I mean, it just took one. And I'm still not the stand-up comic, but I'm the guy who shouldn't be there. I'm like the banker, you know, that tells a joke that shouldn't be funny.
0: Now, one of the things that you're known for on Wait, you read most of a limerick and then someone else has to complete it. So it's your turn, Bill. Are you ready for this limerick that you must complete?
16: Please.
0: Okay. Your career's at the end of a steep stairwell. It's hard to believe you and Sagal paired well. We'll miss your rich voice, and while it's nobody's choice, it's time to bid you a fond
16: farewell.
0: There you go.
16: Farewell.
0: That is Bill Curtis. This week, NPR stations will air his final regular appearance as the announcer on Wait, Don't Tell Me. Bill, we are going to miss hearing your voice. Thank you for everything.
16: Well, it's a joy to talk with you. It's been great. This is NPR News.
19: Special education teachers are in short supply all over the country. 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
8: Coming up on Morning Edition, Wisconsin is suing the Trump administration over a change to federal student loan policy. And high school students in Wisconsin could see changes to their ACT scores this year. 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
22: Live from NPR News in Washington, I'm Janine Herbst. Republicans control the Senate, but yesterday they advanced a Democratic resolution forcing President Trump to end the war in Iran. NPR's Eric McDaniel reports Louisiana Republican Senator Bill Cassidy, who lost his primary to a Trump-favored candidate over the weekend, was a crucial vote.
23: Presidents have 60 days to consult Congress on military action. President Trump's war on Iran has extended well beyond that. And now, after a string of unsuccessful measures, the Senate passed the latest Democratic-led proposal that would force the war to end. Senators Rand Paul, Susan Collins, and Lisa Murkowski had come to support those efforts. And now Senator Cassidy, fresh off a stinging primary loss orchestrated by President Trump, joined them. Here's Cassidy conceding his race last weekend.
24: Our country is not about one individual. It is about the welfare of all Americans, and it is about our Constitution.
23: Eyes are on the House, where a similar measure failed on a tie vote just last week. Eric McDaniel, NPR News, the Capitol.
22: As the debate continues over redrawing congressional maps pushed by President Trump to create more Republican seats in the U.S. House, the NAACP is calling on black athletes, fans, and alumni to withhold financial support and recruits to withhold commitments from public universities in states that the civil rights group says have moved to limit black voting representation. 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
8: This is Wisconsin Public Radio News at 6:31. I'm Courtney Everett. Wisconsin has joined a multi-state lawsuit against the Trump administration over a change to federal student loan policy. Anya Van Wagtendonk has more.
25: Nursing, physician assistant, and physical therapy students are among those whose programs are no longer considered a professional degree. And under the new rule, students in non-professional graduate programs will face lower borrowing limits. That means they can take out just over $20,000 per year, down from $50,000. The lawsuit from Democratic attorneys general and governors argues that the Department of Education didn't have the authority to make those changes, and they say it will worsen existing shortages of healthcare workers. Even prior to the change, Wisconsin was facing an expected nursing shortage of up to 19,000 nurses by 2040. Supporters of the change say too much student borrowing is to blame for high program costs. Anyvan Wagtendonk, Wisconsin Public Radio.
22: Meanwhile, new data from Milwaukee County highlights recent changes in populations at risk of suicide. The report compares suicide deaths before and after the COVID-19 pandemic. It found that rates increased among older adults and people who are Black. Milwaukee officials say suicide rates have been impacted by increasing loneliness, lack of access to health care, and economic pressures like inflation. These factors have affected the entire state, according to Leah Rolando with Safe Communities in Dane County.
3: Socioeconomically, if we fix factors at a macro level, people won't be suffering in the way that they're suffering right now.
22: She says access to guns continue to be a high risk factor for suicide, and efforts to encourage safe storage could help reduce deaths across the state. And a scoring issue with this spring's ACT exam means Wisconsin high school students could see changes to their score. According to the Milwaukee Journal Sentinel, the company informed school district coordinators on May 13th regarding the online ACT exam taken during school hours. In an email, the organization said composite and section scores will either stay the same or go up slightly. The media outlet reports that Superintendent Jill Underly sent a letter to the company's CEO describing extreme disappointment in the situation. You're listening to Wisconsin Public Radio.
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0: It's Morning Edition from NPR News. Me, Martinez, in Culver City, California.
1: And I'm Leila Fadel in Washington, D.C. Russian President Vladimir Putin is in Beijing for talks with President Xi Jinping, just days after President Trump's own visit to China. Putin got the same pageantry that Trump did. Military marching band, the cannon salute, and smiling children waving flags. Putin says Russia's ties with China are at a, quote, unprecedentedly high level already. NPR's China correspondent Jennifer Pack joins us with more from Shanghai. Hi, Jennifer.
5: Hi, Leila.
1: So what is Putin's visit about? Is this all about selling more oil and natural gas to China?
5: Well, energy is a big part of it. China has become an economic lifeline for Russia since the Russian invasion of Ukraine. And now China is relying more on Russian energy supplies since the Strait of Hormuz is still effectively shut. So they're expected to discuss a pipeline project where talks have stalled, and along with dozens of other business deals. More broadly, the two sides agreed to extend a strategic cooperation agreement. And at the same time, this is a good time, according to the Kremlin, for Putin to talk to Xi about what was actually discussed between him and President Trump when it came to Ukraine, Iran. And during the talks with Putin, Xi once again called for the hostilities in the Middle East to stop. Xi told Putin that the world has become more fluid and turbulent, with what he calls a resurgence of unilateralism and hegemonism, things that China has accused the U.S. of in the past, and not so subtle dig at the U.S.
1: Speaking of, we're getting a drip feed of the deal made between Trump and Xi. Where are we at here?
5: So it's still in the preliminary stages, but today's China's Ministry of Commerce's Chen Chao elaborated a bit more. He confirmed China will buy 200 Boeing jets. He confirmed the U.S. will provide jet engines and much-needed parts to China. He also confirmed that China will resume U.S. poultry exports and also licenses for American slaughterhouses in the beef industry, though he didn't specify how many. And more crucially, China has not confirmed that it will buy $17 billion worth in agricultural products from the U.S. It also did not confirm whether the two sides have agreed to extend the current trade truce reached last year, and also gave no specifics about rare earths to the U.S.
1: There's this meeting with Xi and Putin right now. seeing Trump before that. He was also meeting with Iran's foreign minister recently. I mean, it seems like China is at the center of the global stage.
5: Exactly. This is a sentiment that was noted by a reporter on Chinese state-run CCTV. He says the Great Hall of the People in Beijing has really become an international reception hall. China has wanted to project itself as a stable world leader. When it welcomed Trump last week, China wanted to be treated as a near peer. It had showed itself over the last year that it doesn't have to capitulate to the U.S. And so with Putin, China is also trying to show that it doesn't forget its old friends, as he has called Putin.
1: That's NPR's Jennifer Pak in Shanghai. Thank you, Jennifer.
5: Thanks, Leila.
0: In many cities, the biggest source of climate pollution is buildings. It can take a lot of fossil fuels to heat and cool office towers and convention centers. For NPR's Climate Solutions Week, Colorado Public Radio's Ishan Thakur takes us to downtown Denver.
6: The inside of the Cherokee boiler plant is kind of gross. It's a cavernous space with rattling pipes, asbestos, and all sorts of critters.
7: It looks like a good place for a rave or potentially a horror movie.
6: That's Denver Mayor Mike Johnston. Where others see a carcinogenic relic, the mayor sees potential.
7: We think we are standing what can be the future of energy in Denver, which is both pollution-free and affordable.
6: The city's idea is to use water to heat and cool a cluster of buildings in downtown Denver. Eventually, no fossil fuels required. Right now, many of those buildings are heated by a steam system first built in 1880. At the time, it was a marvel and allowed the city to grow.
7: But it's clear this is not going to carry us for the next 100 years, not just on its technology, but on its impact on the environment.
6: Today, that old steam system is super leaky and really expensive. It burns tons of natural gas, which contributes to climate change. The city believes it can both save money and meet its climate goals by turning its old networks into something new.
9: It does give you this sense of possibility for the future.
6: Elizabeth Babcock directs the city's climate office. She says Denver can use its old piping to run water in a loop to downtown buildings. That water is used as a source of energy for heat pumps. As any climate nerd will tell you, heat pump technology can kind of do it all. They are a super efficient way of heating and cooling buildings, Babcock says.
9: So basically, heat pumps can move heat wherever you need it. If you need to heat your building, it's moving heat into. If you need to cool your building, it's moving heat out. And you can pull that heat from any source. So in this case, we're pulling it out of water using water source heat pumps.
6: Water will move from building to building, flowing in a giant underground loop. One key here, this allows the buildings to share heat and energy with each other. Denver's network, called an ambient loop, does require some outside energy. At first, that'll come from natural gas and renewables. But eventually, Denver hopes to get off of fossil fuels entirely. They'll dig hundreds of geothermal boreholes to use energy from the earth for its loop. They'll also tap into another renewable resource. It's a source of heat that is technically clean.
10: I wouldn't say sewage is hot, but it is. It's warmer than you would expect because we use a lot of hot water in our day-to-day activities. Washing dishes, washing laundry, taking hot showers.
6: Dan Friedman is the director of tech and innovation at Metro Water Recovery, the city's wastewater utility. He says right now, that wastewater is treated and dumped into the South Platte River, but it's still warm. That isn't great for the river's health, and it's a waste of energy. Instead, the city wants to siphon off some of that heat for the downtown loop. Back at the boiler plant, the mayor envisions a future where a chunk of downtown is heated and cooled with that combination of sewage heat, geothermal energy, and renewables.
7: If you can come to one of the most bustling, vibrant downtowns in the world and discover any one of those buildings is heated and cooled by water, that is a breakthrough for the city, I think a breakthrough for the country.
6: The city is starting small. By next year, just a few buildings will be on a version of a loop. In 10 years, though, it may be much more. For NPR News, I'm Ishan Thakur in Denver.
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1: Good morning. You're listening to Morning Edition on this Wednesday. I'm Courtney Everett. Still to come this hour, a new report finds that global humanitarian aid is failing with cuts from major donors like the U.S. and increased attacks on health workers, further eroding the system. But first, Wisconsin Life. We learn why trolls have taken over Mount Horeb. Stay with us.
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2: It's Morning Edition on Wisconsin Public Radio. Here's a look at the national news. The Senate advanced legislation yesterday that seeks to force President Donald Trump to withdraw from the Iran war. The 50-47 vote tallies show that a small but growing number of Republicans are willing to challenge Trump on the war, even though the effort may not advance much further. The Supreme Court acted in a Voting Rights Act case brought by the Native American tribes. The justices ordered lower courts to take another look at their decision that went against lawsuits from voters and advocacy groups. The Supreme Court blocked the decision in July, allowing the tribes' preferred maps to temporarily stay in place. And American Players Theater in Spring Green, Wisconsin, is receiving a Tony Award. The theater will receive the 2026 Regional Theater Tony after serving the local community for nearly 50 years. It's a first for a company in Wisconsin. And don't forget to start your day with WPR's News Daily podcast, Wisconsin Today. This is WPR.
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2: You're listening to Morning Edition on this Wednesday, and now it's time for Wisconsin Life. Here's producer Maureen McCollum with answer to an audience question about one Wisconsin community's iconic creatures.
4: Trolls are everywhere you look in the Dane County village of Mount Horeb. Troll cartoons on the street signs, troll footprints on the sidewalk, sculptures of trolls lining Main Street. The sheer number of trolls in the community prompted a Wisconsin listener to ask, what's the deal with all the trolls? WPR's Tim Peterson went to find the answer.
5: Over the years, Leah Jaber has frequented a Mount Horeb tea shop with her family. During each visit, the trolls always got the attention of the Madison East High School senior. You know, trolls, those ugly and dim-witted, yet powerful ancient figures from Norway's pagan past. To satisfy her curiosity, Jaber reached out to WPR's Wisconsin.
6: The biggest thing that got me curious is basically just seeing all the trolls, but having no idea where they came from or what they represent or what they mean.
5: I invited Jaber to join me to find the answer in Mount Horeb, officially trademarked the troll capital of the world. We meet at the Mount Horeb Area Historical Society, where Destiny Udelhoven is the director. She says they get asked about the trolls constantly.
7: What's the deal with the trolls? That's like exactly how they ask it.
5: Udelhoven says the abundance of trolls harkens back to the area's Norwegian heritage and a marketing push to attract visitors.
7: I think that's what I want people to see as a historian, is that the trolls didn't spring out of nowhere. We didn't pick them because they were just the most marketable thing. You know, they really have a strong, deep connection to our history here.
5: That connection being two major waves of Norwegian immigrants to the Mount Horeb area in the mid and late 19th century. Mount Horeb is known for its lasting Norwegian culture. A living museum

0: Feeney did most of them.
1: I kind of get a kick out of them because they're humorous. They're a little bit off-center. Trolls really are not like the kind of cuddly things that you want to bring home. The Norwegian trolls are mean and nasty. They'll poison your well. They'll burn your crops. But the Mount Horeb ones are more like the New World trolls, a little happier, a little more jovial, and a little bit off-kilter.
0: Feeney was commissioned by the village in the 1980s to solve a marketing problem. That's according to Jim Leary, professor emeritus of folklore and Scandinavian studies at UW-Madison. He's also a longtime resident of Mount Horeb.
2: In the 70s, folks in Mount Horeb were realizing that the construction of the 18-151 bypass would route traffic away from their town, and how could they get people to come in? And so there was a meeting of minds about what kind of theme to emphasize, and they did surveys, and Norwegianness seemed to be something that they could ballyhoo a little bit.
0: Not everyone in the village loved the trolls right away, and Feeney says some came around when they started getting results.
1: They kind of fought for their existence, the trolls did, and then the people behind them really enjoyed them, and then apparently they brought a lot of people coming to town, taking their picture in front of the troll.
0: And while the trolls aren't for everyone, many locals will tell you they're lucky. And in this village, trolls are the protectors of the residents, the businesses, and nature.
3: 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And that story idea came to us from an audience question as part of WPR's Wisconsin. 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
1: Edgar Anderson, co-owner of Fergon Isle.
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3: It's Morning Edition on Wisconsin Public Radio. I'm Courtney Everett. Now for a look at sports. Last night, the Milwaukee Brewers faced one of their biggest rivals again, the Chicago Cubs. It marks the second game of their latest three-game series, and the Brewers shut down the Cubs 5-2. Pitcher Jacob Mizorowski brought the heat by throwing 100-mile-per-hour pitches. He does currently lead the MLB with 88 strikeouts on the season. This is WPR.
4: Edition from NPR News. I'm Leila Fadel.
5: And I'm A. Martinez. The head of the World Health Organization said today that the risk of the Ebola outbreak spreading around the world is low, but the risk in the Democratic Republic of Congo and Uganda is high. Aid groups are scrambling to respond, and a new report finds that the global aid system that they are a part of is failing to address many crises. NPR global health correspondent Fatma Tanis is here. So how is the aid system failing?
6: The bottom line, A, is the authors say the humanitarian system was created in a different reality post-World War II, and it's no longer fit for purpose today. This report comes from the Lancet Commission on Health and the Johns Hopkins Center for Humanitarian Health. I spoke with its author, Paul Spiegel, and he says the aid sector has essentially become this big business where politics, power, money, and prestige are the drivers. It's fragmented, under-resourced, and politicized.
7: Well, it's done a lot of good. It really has lost, I think, its purpose of meaning to serve people affected from conflict and forced displacement from around the world.
6: The system is no longer meeting the needs of the people it's meant to serve and needs reform, he says.
5: So how do they come to that conclusion?
6: So over the past 2 years, the commission conducted hundreds of interviews. With recipients of aid, they found that many people were not able to differentiate between all the various NGOs and the United Nations agencies, and largely felt that their needs were not being met. In talking to humanitarian workers, they found this sense that public and private donors were dictating where the money should go, and it was less about what the actual needs were. There's also a lot of inequality, Spiegel says. For example, he says the aid that Ukrainian refugees received in the Ukraine war

0: was a lot more compared to what Syrian refugees received when they were displaced.
1: And the U.S. and other wealthy nations seem to be cutting aid.
0: Yes, and that factors here because Spiegel says, you know, the overall flux in the system right now means there's actually a once-in-a-generation opportunity to drastically reform the way humanitarian aid is done. And this report suggests things like shifting the power of decision-making from the donors to affected communities, making sure people are helped equally, and that the money is flowing based on need, not politics. Now, on the other hand, the cuts have aid groups reeling and reacting right now instead of being able to come up with new strategies, he says.
1: Now, I know the United States has historically been a leader in global aid, but what's its role now?
0: The U.S. is still the largest funder of aid, even after all these cuts. So it still has influence. And in the past 6 months, we've seen the administration sort of backtrack from its initial stance of dismantling the foreign aid system. Its new stated vision for aid is more accountability, more money going to people rather than organizations. And Spiegel says that's a good thing. But he says the U.S. is still contributing to some of the system failures, such as politicizing aid. The administration is handpicking which countries get to have aid, and it's largely left out places like Yemen, Afghanistan, and Somalia, where millions of people are in dire need.
1: You know, earlier, I mentioned the Ebola outbreak in the DRC. How does this report suggest aid comes into play in a situation like that?
0: So Spiegel and other experts say that to effectively control an outbreak, it's key to have empowered local systems. Right now, there's a lack of supplies in the DRC. Clinics are waiting for help to come from the outside. And Spiegel says in a better system, the ability of local officials to detect the outbreak sooner and manage it on their own would be much stronger.
1: That's NPR Global Health Correspondent Fatma Tanis. Thanks a lot.
0: Thank you.
2: A crumbling church in far west Texas has sat empty for more than 70 years. El Corazon Sagrado Church was built by farm workers in 1915. It was a spiritual sanctuary for people on both sides of the U.S.-Mexico border. Now, it's been named one of the most endangered historic sites in the country. NPR's Netta Ulavi reports.
3: Volunteers in Ruidoso, Texas, have been working to save this church for years, even posting a video on social media about restoring its original bell. But the church lies in the path of the U.S. border wall's proposed expansion. That put it on the annual list of most endangered places from the National Trust for Historic Preservation. For the first time in nearly 40 years, the list has a theme, places honoring the idea that all people are created equal.
4: So we chose 11 sites where that idea was kind of worked out in practice.
3: Carol Quillen runs the National Trust. Her organization is currently suing President Trump's administration to halt construction of the White House ballroom. The White House is not on the new list of most endangered places, but other historic sites touched by the administration are.
5: Gay power!
3: Like New York City's Stonewall National Monument. The 1969 uprising there was a major milestone for LGBTQ rights, as dramatically depicted in the 2015 movie Stonewall. In February, the National Park Service removed a rainbow flag from the site. It was restored, Quillen says, after a legal battle.
4: And then you have the President's House in Philadelphia, a place where the first president of the United States lived and also enslaved 9 individuals, 2 of whom seized their freedom from the first president.
3: The National Park Service removed several exhibitions there about enslaved people earlier this year, sparking an ongoing legal battle.
4: And one of the ways that you can lose a site is through erasure. What happened there is gradually forgotten or intentionally erased.
3: Many of the sites on this year's list are endangered due to neglect or development, Quillen says, like one in California that was notorious during World War II.
4: Tule Lake, which was a segregation center where Japanese Americans who actually demanded their right to freedom of speech were incarcerated in a maximum security prison and threatened with deportation, and some of whom were deported and their citizenship was stripped.
3: Now Tule Lake is a national monument. But the National Trust says only a small portion is protected, with much of the rest threatened by a proposed airfield fence. Other sites on this year's endangered list include the oldest surviving Quaker meeting house in Massachusetts and a hotel in Montgomery, Alabama that served Black Americans in the days of Jim Crow. All need significant restoration. And all, says Carol Quillen, exemplify self-determination and commitment to equality.
4: to me, that's the best of the United States. We are at our best when we recognize that individuals have stood up for these things, and it's our job to stand up for these things that we say we believe in.
3: To commemorate the 250th anniversary of the Declaration of Independence, the National Trust is, for the first time, giving each endangered site a direct grant of $25,000. Netta Ulibi, NPR News.
2: 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I'm Leila Fadel.
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6: Good morning. This is Morning Edition on Wisconsin Public Radio. Coming up in our next hour, after nearly 50 years, a rural Spring Green theater is getting national recognition. And we hear from the village of Wrightstown as the potential for a new data center takes center stage. Stay with us.
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1: About calling off a strike against Iran because of how well negotiations are going. His vice president says it's not clear what Iran's negotiation position is. It's Morning Edition from NPR News. A San Diego mosque attack suspects appear to be part of a global white supremacist movement. I'm E. Martinez.
2: And I'm Leila Faldil. They seem to have copied the Christchurch mosque shootings and drew on mainstream right-wing anti-Muslim hate. Also, the Supreme Court's voting rights decision is not just reshaping congressional maps. There are at least 17 legal fights over local and state races, and people who rely on federal food assistance across the country share the impact of Republican reforms. It's Wednesday, May 20th. Share, the share, turns 80 today. The news is next.
3: Live from NPR News in Washington, I'm Corva Coleman. Primary election results are coming in. The most closely watched race was for the seat held by Kentucky Republican Congressman Thomas Massie. He lost to Ed Gilrein, a challenger backed by President Trump. Massie has worked to get the Epstein files released and opposed President Trump's military operations. Results are also in from Kentucky's primary race to succeed retiring Senator Mitch McConnell. From member station WUKY in Lexington, Karen Czar has more.
4: Congressman Andy Barr handily won the Republican primary for the Kentucky U.S. Senate race after receiving President Trump's endorsement.
5: Thank you, Mr. President, for your powerful support. I look forward to fighting alongside you to advance our America First agenda.
4: Barr will face Democrat Charles Booker, who ran a grassroots campaign.
6: We are going to flip this seat. And when we flip this seat, we are going to flip the U.S. Senate.
4: McConnell, the longest-serving Senate leader in U.S. history, held his seat for more than four decades. For NPR News, I'm Karen Czar in Lexington, Kentucky.
3: The Trump administration is funding clinics to try to contain an Ebola outbreak in Democratic Republic of Congo and Uganda. NPR's Michelle Kellerman reports.
7: The State Department says the U.S. has a, quote, ironclad commitment to ensuring that its response to the Ebola outbreak is fully resourced and rapid. Officials brush off criticism that the dismantlement of America's main aid agency is hampering the response. Secretary of State Marco Rubio and his advisors accused the World Health Organization for being slow to identify the outbreak the U.S. pulled out of the WHO last year. Michelle Kellerman, NPR News, the State Department.
3: An Israeli cabinet minister ordered the evacuation of a Palestinian village in the occupied West Bank. He says it's in retribution over reports he may face international war crimes prosecution. NPR's Daniel Estrin reports.
8: Israeli far-right government minister Bezalel Smotrich said he was told the International Criminal Court prosecutor is seeking a warrant for his arrest. The ICC has not made an announcement, but it already issued an international arrest warrant for Prime Minister Benjamin Netanyahu over war crimes allegations in Gaza. Smotrich called the prospect of ICC prosecution a declaration of war. In response, he ordered the expulsion of a small Palestinian Bedouin hamlet called Khan al-Ahmar. Past Israeli efforts to evacuate the villagers were met with international opposition. Rights advocates say there could be home demolitions in a matter of weeks. The village is in a strategic area Israel wants to develop for Jewish settlements. Daniel Estrin, NPR News, Tel Aviv.
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9: This is Wisconsin Public Radio News at 7:04. I'm Courtney Everett. American Players Theater in Spring Green is receiving a Tony Award. The committee behind the honors made the announcement yesterday. American Players will receive the 2026 Regional Theater Tony. It's a first for a company in Wisconsin. Leaders of the Tonys say that American Players was singled out as a, quote, one-of-a-kind institution delivering world-class theater presentations to the Midwest. The company has been performing on two stages in the rural community for nearly 50 years, often focusing on Shakespeare. Sarah Young is the managing director at American Players. She said they were ecstatic when they received word of the award.
10: Actually, we haven't thought about it in too much detail, but I think that we're just going to enjoy this all season.
9: American Players' season opens June 6th, and they will receive their Tony the following day in New York City. A lawsuit challenging several Wisconsin sheriffs who've cooperated with immigration authorities is headed back to state court. The case was filed by the ACLU of Wisconsin by the immigrants' rights group Voices de la Frontera. It challenges what are known as immigration detainers, where Immigration and Customs Enforcement asks local jails to hold someone for up to 48 hours. The sheriffs tried to get the case moved to federal court, but late last week, a federal judge rejected their move. ACLU attorney Tim Muth says the delay had consequences. The case now returns to the Wisconsin Supreme Court, where liberals hold a majority. Many Wisconsin residents in the village of Wrightstown on the border of Brown and Outagamie County do not want a data center in their community. They let their feelings be known during a listening session hosted by the village yesterday. Village leaders say they have not received a formal development proposal. They say they're hosting the sessions on data centers to gather community input. Emails obtained through an open records request show that the village administrator had been in contact with developer Cloverleaf Infrastructure about a possible project in January. A spokesperson for Cloverleaf Infrastructure called them preliminary conversations. And turning to weather, a frost advisory is in effect until 8 a.m. today, and that's impacting northwest Wisconsin, from St. Croix to Price Counties and north to Lake Superior. Meanwhile, today, mostly cloudy to partly cloudy and cool. Highs will reach in the upper 50s north to low 60s south. Tonight, partly cloudy and chilly. Areas of frost in the northern portions, and lows will stay between the 30s and 40s. And looking ahead just to tomorrow, partly cloudy with highs in the low 60s and then 50s near Lake Michigan. 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

0: It's Morning Edition from NPR News. May Martinez in Culver City, California.
1: And I'm Leila Fadel in Washington, D.C. Good morning. President Trump says he was an hour away from making the decision to launch new strikes against Iran this week before calling them off.
2: Yeah, it's all done. The boats, the ships are all loaded. They're loaded to the brim. And we're all set to start.
0: Trump said Tuesday he's now giving Iran 2 or 3 days to reach a deal, maybe a week, extending the state of limbo that has defined the conflict for the last several weeks.
1: NPR White House correspondent Franco Ordonez has been covering the various moves, and he joins us now. Good morning, Franco.
3: Good morning, Leila.
1: I feel like I'm having a little deja vu here. I've heard Trump threaten to attack Iran during the ceasefire just to pull back from the threat in the midst of these negotiations. I mean, what happened this time? What are Trump and others in the administration saying?
3: Yeah, Trump was talking to reporters after giving them a tour of the construction site of his new ballroom, and that's why you could hear all the dinging and clanking in the clip. He said he delayed the strikes because of serious negotiations happening with Iran. Now, J.D. Vance, the vice president, later expanded on Trump's remarks, but he also gave a slightly different characterization of the prospects. But Vance did say there were two pathways for Iran, you know, continue to negotiate or restart the military campaign.
4: It takes two to tango. We are not going to have a deal that allows the Iranians to have a nuclear weapon. So as the president just told me, we're locked and loaded. We don't want to go down that pathway, but the president is willing and able to go down that pathway if we have to.
3: And echoing Trump's comments from before, Vance also insisted that this was, quote, not a forever war.
1: Okay, he says it's not a forever war, but it is an open-ended war. I mean, it's already gone on longer than the president said it would.
3: Right. And the idea that the U.S. could still strike this weekend, kind of just speaks to that uncertainty that former officials I'm speaking with say could actually extend the conflict for months. Mona Yacoubian, a former State of Art official and at the Center for Strategic and International Studies, warns it's turning into a, quote, frozen conflict that can reignite at any time.
5: The bigger fear is also just that there is no resolution, or there's a resolution that leads to Iran's retaining de facto control over the Strait of Hormuz and Iran being able to continue to be disruptive.
3: And she called it kind of a half solution that, in essence, leads to a prolonged stalemate in which Trump's constant threats really impair any real movement toward economic repair or economic growth in the region.
1: Now, you said earlier that Vance was characterizing the prospects of the negotiations differently. What did you mean?
3: Right. The president says there are serious negotiations happening with prospects of a deal. But Vance, meanwhile, says Iran's negotiating position is not clear. I mean, Vance says the country is fractured, the leadership is fractured, that the supreme leader has one view and other leaders have a different view on the direction they want to go in. And Vance did not say, or he said he did not know if the divisions were due to bad communication or bad faith. But he admits that it's making the process all the more difficult. And that's kind of a problem because it's hard to reach an agreement on something when you can't even agree on the issues that you're negotiating about.
1: That's White House correspondent Franco Ordonez. Thank you, Franco.
3: Thank you, Leila.
0: For more on negotiations with Iran, Bali Nasser joins me now. He's an expert on Iran at the Johns Hopkins University School of Advanced International Studies. So this is not the first time President Trump has announced he's holding off on attacking Iran because of what he frames as promising negotiations. But Bali, I mean, those threats and those pullbacks, how are they received in Iran?
6: The Iranians have been ready for war over the weekend, and they expected that the current stalemate is not tenable, and that the United States is likely to go back to war. But I think the level of the readiness and the threat that they posed in escalating the war disproportionately, they believe, is what led President Trump to back off.
0: So it isn't one of those things where Iran is maybe not taking him seriously anymore because of all the threats and pullbacks.
6: Iran does not take him seriously when he says he wants to negotiate.
0: Okay.
6: And the Iranians read into all of these things that Washington says that the problem is that the leadership in Iran is divided, that Iran doesn't know what it wants to negotiate, that the United States is not really serious about negotiations and is not willing to compromise from its maximalist position. And it's actually playing for time and trying to create confusion in Tehran in order to restart the war and catch Iran by surprise.
0: Now, one more thing on that, because Iran threatened today that if it is attacked, the war will spread, quote, beyond the region. Does it have that reach to do that?
6: Well, it is. We don't know. At least Iran has surprised the West in many ways during this war, and it may do so again. But I think right now Iran is trying to be as menacing in its threats because it views this kind of language as a deterrence. They think it already worked over the weekend, that the level of readiness and the fact that they communicated that they will react to any American attack on Iran disproportionately is the reason why the president backed off from attacking. And so for them, it makes sense to keep up this kind of language in order to deter a military attack.
0: Now, we heard from a former State Department official warning about this turning into a kind of a frozen conflict. What do you think of that that idea that it might become a frozen conflict?
6: Well, I don't think it can become a frozen conflict in its current format. In other words, the Strait of Hormuz cannot remain closed indefinitely, and the U.S. cannot maintain this blockade indefinitely, not only because of the toll that it's imposing on the global economy and the recession and inflation that it'll impose on most of the world, but because even the United States does not have the capability to maintain this level of a blockade indefinitely. However, if the blockades are lifted and there is no agreement, we can have a frozen conflict. But we have to get past this stage that we're in right now.
0: It feels like it could go on a long time, though. How long do you think the blockade could hold up if the U.S. really wanted to hold it up?
6: I don't think we're talking months, maybe a month, because I do think that both the strain on the U.S. Navy to sustain it, but also the strain that it is imposing on vast areas of the global economy, which perhaps a lot of Americans are not quite aware of, makes this situation untenable.
0: Now, Vice President J.D. Vance talks about fractured leadership in Iran and that it's not always clear what the country's negotiating position is. Are you clear on what that is?
6: No, I think Iran's negotiating position is quite clear, that they're willing to make compromises on the nuclear deal as well as on the opening of the strait, provided that the United States is also willing to negotiate in good faith with them. But they also want guarantees that the United States will actually implement the deal that it signs and that President Trump will not walk away from any deal that he signs as he did in 2018 with the previous nuclear deal. And so I think the Iranian position is quite clear. Yes, there might be disagreements over specifics of particular terms, but they have been in agreement in negotiating with the U.S. even before the war when they met in Geneva. It's the United States that actually is insisting on maximal demands and is demanding that Iran basically surrender, and Iranians are not willing to do that. And yes, Iranians are debating whether they should continue to engage the U.S., but I think their position is fairly clear.
0: Vali Nasser is a scholar of Iranian politics at Johns Hopkins University. Thank you very much for sharing your time.
6: Thank you.
1: Recent passenger jet crashes in New York and Washington, D.C. focused attention on the shortage of air traffic controllers. Now, the Federal Aviation Administration says it can keep the nation's airspace safe with fewer controllers, 2,000 fewer. Not everyone is convinced, as NPR's Joel Rose reports.
7: At a hearing on Capitol Hill yesterday, FAA Administrator Brian Bedford said the agency has a record number of air traffic control trainees in the pipeline. But Bedford said that still won't be enough.
8: Even over the next 3 years, with surging staffing, we are not going to get to the level of controller staffing that we deem as appropriate. So we need to reduce the strain and the workload on our controllers so that they can safely manage traffic demands.
7: Everyone agrees the FAA is thousands of controllers short of full staffing, but the exact number is very much in dispute. Last year, the FAA said it needed more than 14,600 certified air traffic controllers. In a report released on Friday, the agency cut its staffing target by more than 2,000. Democratic Senator Tammy Duckworth of Illinois, a former Army helicopter pilot, challenged Bedford on that during the hearing.
9: That's still over 2,000 positions that you're saying you don't need to fill. This is deeply troubling.
8: That's an inaccurate categorization, Senator, and you know that.
7: Bedford defended the workforce report, which is based on recommendations from the National Academies of Sciences, Engineering, and Medicine. And he said data analytics tools that rely on artificial intelligence could lighten demands on controllers.
8: We can do a better job of managing air traffic strategically versus tactically, which will, again, reduce controller workload.
7: Senator Duckworth was skeptical. She said the FAA needs to do more to improve safety in the wake of the mid-air collision between an Army Black Hawk helicopter and a passenger jet near Washington, D.C. that killed 67 people last year.
9: The FAA's actions since the crash have given me no confidence that you will focus on the most important aspect of air traffic control system, its people. I know that enough well-rested, well-qualified air traffic controllers are what we need to keep the national air traffic system safe.
7: The FAA's workforce plan is part of a long simmering dispute over controller staffing levels between the agency and the union that represents controllers. That union blasted the new report, saying it's based on a flawed staffing model that is, quote, the root cause of the staffing crisis we now face. Joel Rose, NPR News, Washington.

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1: This is Wisconsin Public Radio News. 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Coming up, states are facing in major changes to food assistance. We hear from people who are feeling the impact. Plus, authorities say a deadly attack on a mosque in San Diego may be a hate crime. 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
1: 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Thanks for joining us. Now for a check of the forecast. A frost advisory remains in effect until 8 a.m. today. That's impacting northwest Wisconsin from St. Croix to Price counties and north to Lake Superior. But mostly cloudy today and cool. Highs will reach in the upper 50s north to low 60s south. And then tonight, partly cloudy and chilly. There will be some areas of frost, but that's much in the northern half. And then lows will stay between the 30s and 40s. Tomorrow, partly cloudy with highs in the low 60s and then 50s near Lake Michigan. 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
0: This is Morning Edition from NPR News. I'm Leila Faudel.
8: And I'm A. Martinez. States have been phasing in big changes to food assistance, such as increased work requirements. That's an outcome of last year's massive tax and spending law, the One Big Beautiful Bill Act. The Trump administration says the changes will reduce fraud and get more people into the workforce. And people are starting to feel the impact. We asked you, our listeners, to tell us what it's been like.
9: My name is Alicia Green. I live in Lubeck, Maine.
10: My name's Justin Fortenberry, Bakersfield, California.
11: Melida Arredondo, Boston, Massachusetts.
12: Helena Balicki. I live in Holiday, Florida.
8: People told us about childcare struggles, lifelong chronic illness, accidents that have left them temporarily unable to work.
10: So I don't have any other income besides the food stamps.
9: My payments were reduced, and after this month, I'm not getting SNAP anymore.
12: Recently, we had been paying for diapers, but I switched over to cloth diapering, so I've kind of eliminated that expense.
8: Losing SNAP means looking for help elsewhere.
9: I'm relying on the food bank here in town more. That's difficult because that only operates one day a month.
12: Just because you don't qualify by a little bit doesn't mean that... doesn't mean that you can actually afford food, you know?
11: I just can't believe that now that I'm 60, after having worked well for so many years and everything else, that I'm back at this point.
8: We'll hear from those listeners throughout this segment. We also called Ty Jones Cox to help us get the bigger picture of what's happening around the country and why. She's Vice President for Food Assistance at the Center on Budget and Policy Priorities, a nonpartisan research institute.
13: So in July of 2025, Republicans in Congress enacted the deepest cuts to SNAP in history. These cuts include forcing most states to partially pay for SNAP benefits for the first time in the program's history. It expanded SNAP's work requirement, and they actually also restricted immigrant eligibility.
14: Okay, so exactly who is getting hit the hardest?
13: So the mega bill increased the population of people who were subject to a work requirement in SNAP. It went up to the age of 64. So individuals 18 to 64 who are not employed at least 20 hours a week or in some type of job training, they are only eligible for SNAP for 3 months. In addition, families with children 14 and up are also subject to this time limit. And there's various places where we see where people just aren't able to report that they are working and they are cut off. And so what states are doing is they're placing a larger burden on the household. So more documentation.
10: I'm not good with all the paperwork, and there's a lot of paperwork.
11: Oh my God, that's this week. What I have to do is submit all my medication and transportation and all that stuff, information related to my condition, to see if I can get a boost.
12: We've only been on the SNAP benefits twice, but each time that we've gotten them, I've had to request a hearing just to receive the benefits.
14: Tell us about the challenges that people are facing trying to find jobs or maybe even volunteer hours to satisfy the new requirements, because that's some of the things that we've been hearing about a lot, in that people are struggling to make that part of the equation work.
13: So what happens for SNAP is that at least once a month you're having to report out what your hours were. And so that's either online, coming into the office, or making a phone call. We have individuals who may be working, but maybe not enough hours, right? Maybe there isn't a job training option in your state, or you may not be able to get to it. And so people are having trouble maintaining at least 20 hours a week, even when they want to, especially when they're in environments where there just aren't jobs. And it may take you longer than 3 months to find another job when you do lose one.
10: Right now, in the law's eyes, I'm considered able-bodied because I haven't had my disability finalized.
12: When my workplace doesn't have hours and I can't get hours, we qualify for SNAP. But when I can get hours, then we don't.
14: Have these new requirements gotten more people into the workforce?
13: We haven't seen any data so far that shows work requirements actually help people find jobs.
14: So one way or another, Ty, I mean, there are going to be a lot of people that are going to have to prepare, if not preparing already, for the long-term loss of some of their food assistance. What are you hearing from people that are in that situation?
13: People are really already thinking about how they can reduce household expenses, just not knowing month to month what is going to happen, and you're concerned. And so you're making changes now.
11: With my last amount of saved SNAP, like you can save it to the next month, I spent $80 on buying plants.
9: I've been working pretty hard this year to establish a food garden. It's my hope. To see somebody in need and then be able to go pick some vegetables out of my garden and then tell them, come over, like I've got food for you for the next, you know, few days for your dinners or whatever.
11: I can't use all the food from a food pantry, so I have my particular neighbors and friends who I'll deliver to.
9: People have done that for me. I've woken up, you know, I had some large zucchinis on my doorstep one day. It was just a mystery person who dropped it off.
14: The other thing I'm wondering, too, is just the idea of surviving with less is not becoming an idea as much as a reality, right, for a lot of people. Wondering if you've heard anything about people confronting that and accepting that as something that's going to happen eventually.
13: I think so. And that's, you know, really unfortunate. And it's happening to so many people just because the rising prices of food, everyone is starting to really think about how do we just live off of less? What are the types of foods that we can buy and either store for a longer period of time, or food that make you feel full a little bit longer? Parents are very appreciative that their children are able to eat in school, and then thinking about how they'll be able to cover one additional meal outside of school. So they are, unfortunately, just coming to the reality of this is where we may be right now.
14: Ty Jones-Cox is the Vice President for Food Assistance at the Center on Budget and Policy Priorities. Ty, thanks again for joining us.
13: Thank you so much.

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3: Coming up on Morning Edition, Wisconsin is suing the Trump administration over a change to federal student loan policy. And high school students in Wisconsin could see changes to their ACT scores this year. 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
5: Live from NPR News in Washington, I'm Janine Herbst. Primaries were held in six states yesterday. In western Pennsylvania, progressive Chris Rabb won the Democratic nomination. Carmen Russell-Sutansky from member station WHYY reports it was an upset to the party establishment.
6: Rabb appeared emotional as he took the stage at the Victorian Banquet Hall in the city's Germantown neighborhood.
7: They told me this wasn't possible. That's what they said. I don't know who they are, but I know who we are.
6: Rachel Mattson of West Philly voted for Rabb. She says she wanted someone who would stand up to President Trump.
8: I'm really disappointed in the Democratic Party, and I really think we need strong, sort of courageous Democratic leadership in Washington.
6: Rabb beat the party establishment candidate, State Senator Sharif Street, by 15 points and will likely win the Deep Blue District in November. For NPR News, I'm Carmen Russell-Sluchansky in Philadelphia.
5: World Health Organization officials are worried about the rapid spread of a rare type of Ebola in eastern Congo and Uganda. At least 134 people have died. Hundreds of others have the rare virus that has no approved treatment or vaccines. The WHO declared the outbreak a public health emergency requiring international help. Meanwhile, an American doctor working in the area has Ebola and has been flown to Germany. Dr. Peter Stafford says he unknowingly performed surgery on a patient with Ebola. 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
3: This is Wisconsin Public Radio News at 7:31. I'm Courtney Everett. Wisconsin has joined two dozen other states in suing the Trump administration over a change to federal student loan policy. Under a new rule, nursing is no longer considered a professional degree, so students in that field will face lower limits on how much they can borrow. Students in physician assistant, physical therapy, and audiology programs are also no longer considered professional degree seekers. The lawsuit, which was filed in federal court in Maryland, argues that this change will worsen an existing shortage of healthcare workers. Supporters of the change, which came under the One Big Beautiful Bill Act, says this too much student borrowing is to blame for high program costs. Prior to the change, the Wisconsin Department of Workforce Development was already predicting a nursing shortage statewide of between 12 and 19,000 nurses by 2040. A new report from Milwaukee County shows the demographics of people who die by suicide have changed since the COVID-19 pandemic. As Hope Kerwin reports, the preliminary data shows increasing rates of suicide among older adults and people who are Black.
9: The overall rate of suicide in Milwaukee County hasn't changed since the COVID-19 pandemic started in 2020. But who is dying from suicide in the county has shifted, according to Chief Health Policy Advisor Dr. Ben Weston. There's been a 54% relative increase in the number of suicides among people over the age of 65. And there's a 42% relative increase in suicides among Black residents.
10: These findings matter because they help us to better understand where prevention efforts need to evolve. I think they also reinforce that suicide prevention doesn't take a one-size-fits-all approach.
9: Weston says increased living costs, lack of access to health care, and a continued epidemic of loneliness are all factors affecting rates of suicide, both in Milwaukee County and the rest of the state. Hope Kerwin, Wisconsin Public Radio.
3: A scoring issue with this spring's ACT exam means Wisconsin high school students could see changes to their score. According to the Milwaukee Journal Sentinel, the company informed school district coordinators on May 13th regarding the online ACT exam taken during school hours. In an email, the organization said composite and section scores will either stay the same or go up slightly. This is WPR.
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0: It's Morning Edition from NPR News. May Martinez in Culver City, California.
12: And I'm Leila Fadel in Washington, D.C. Good morning. San Diego authorities are sharing more information about the victims and suspects in the attack at a mosque that killed three people.
0: Community leaders say the three men who were killed sacrificed their lives to save the 140 children inside the school at the center.
12: On Tuesday, Imam Taha Hassan, who leads the center, paid tribute to them. There was Mansour Kaziha, who'd been there since they broke ground on the site 40 years ago.
13: He was the handyman. He was the cook. He was the caretaker. He was the storekeeper. He was everything.
0: Nadir Awad ran to help when he heard the gunfire.
13: And both of them, they tried to do something. They were hiding in the parking lot next to the kitchen. They tried to do something to protect.
12: And then there was the mosque security guard, Brian Climax, who went by Amin Abdullah.
13: He's the one who stopped them, who slowed them down. If he didn't do what he did, the two suspects would have easily access to every single classroom.
12: His daughter, Hawa Abdullah, spoke at a press conference.
14: Regardless if you were a Muslim, okay, if you were Christian, if you were Jewish, if you had no faith, he didn't care. He would treat you human to human. He would smile at people he did not know.
12: Officials also started to share information about writings outlining the beliefs of the two teen suspects who killed these men. They met online. Special agent in charge of the FBI field office, Mark Remily, said they, quote, did not discriminate on who they hated. NPR's domestic extremism correspondent, Odette Youssef, has been looking into materials online that are believed to be tied to the incident, and she joins me now. Hi, Odette.
15: Hey, Leila.
12: So what have you found?
15: Well, I've watched a video that the suspects appear to have live-streamed of the shooting, and I've read a 75-page document that's attributed to two named individuals. NPR has confirmed that those are the suspect's names, with someone who's familiar but not authorized to speak about the ongoing investigation. And the materials show that these individuals were part of a global white supremacist accelerationist movement. They believed white people are being systematically replaced. They blame Jews for that. They believe black people are genetically inferior. They believe women are also responsible for everything wrong in the world. And what they want, Leila, is to accelerate the disintegration of our social fabric and bring about civil war. I'll say that everything I looked at in terms of these materials was unfortunately very familiar.
12: Very familiar as in you've seen it before? They're following some kind of script?
15: Yes, very much so. This shooting recalls the 2019 attack at two mosques in Christchurch, New Zealand, where an Australian white nationalist killed 51 people. Many elements appear to be copied here. You know, the live streaming, the type of clothing, the white handwriting on the guns. And the perpetrator of that attack is revered in the writings that I reviewed, you know, along with many other who've committed racially or religiously driven violence.
12: Authorities yesterday also said that it appears the suspects in this case were radicalized online. Is that apparent from the materials you looked at?
15: Well, those indicators that the suspects were replicating previous attacks, that certainly suggests that they consumed online content that directed how they executed this attack. But something that was different here is that the writings didn't only pull from pseudoscience and conspiracy theories found in obscure online hate spaces. They also mentioned the fear of Sharia law taking over towns in Texas, a Somali daycare fraud in Minnesota. They claimed Islam is incompatible with the West, and they parroted the Great Replacement conspiracy theory. You know, this is not fringe material anymore found only in obscure far-right forums. These are now mainstream talking points in right-leaning media from Republican members of Congress and even the White House.
12: That's NPR's Odette Youssef. Thank you for that reporting, Odette.
15: Thank you.
0: The Supreme Court's recent decision to undermine the Voting Rights Act was about the boundaries of a congressional district. But as NPR's Hanzi Lo Wong reports, the impact of that ruling reaches far beyond Congress.
16: NPR has found active legal fights over at least 17 voting maps or election systems for state legislatures, county commissions, school boards, or other local governments. All of them are now reckoning with the Supreme Court's weakening of the Voting Rights Act, specifically its Section 2 protections against discrimination of minority voters in places where voting is racially polarized.
17: What Section 2 did is it helped break down political fiefdoms that existed in the South.
16: Michael Lee is a redistricting expert at the Brennan Center for Justice, a think tank that advocates for expanding voting access.
17: And the real danger now is you're going to see the white majority in these places reassert its primacy and really design maps to lock it in.
16: Most of the active Section 2 cases were brought by black voters in the South, but not all. Native American voters are in a legal fight over North Dakota's legislative map. And Latino voters are challenging how members of a local Pennsylvania school board are elected. Gilda Daniels, a law professor at the University of Baltimore, says the Supreme Court's ruling has encouraged opponents of local majority-minority districts to come up with new ways of getting rid of them.
18: It's very important for folk to be vigilant and to participate on the local levels, ensuring that they are aware of what's happening. Because there are some jurisdictions that could decide, you know, we're going to move from districts to at-large.
16: At-large voting systems, where no voting districts are involved, have been challenged with many voting rights lawsuits over the decades, says Maureen Edelbor, an assistant law professor at Washington and Lee University.
19: At-large districts can effectively render minority votes wasted. They won't count because you'll never clear the threshold of a majority required to elect the candidate of your choice.
16: In Tennessee's Fayette County, Elton Holmes, president of the local NAACP branch, is bracing for more setbacks for black voters after the Supreme Court's latest weakening of the Voting Rights Act.
20: I'll put it like this. I don't think the majority of the citizens of the United States realize what had just happened.
16: Last year, Holmes' NAACP branch led a Section 2 lawsuit over the voting map for Fayette County's Board of Commissioners. Its members are all white. Eventually, the county agreed to a new map where 3 out of 10 voting districts are majority black. The county recently held its first primary election under the new districts.
20: Right now, the way I see it, if 2026 election doesn't go too well, they will come back and put those gerrymandering maps back into play.
21: Get rid of those 3 majority black districts?
20: Yeah, they will eliminate the 3. Well, no, the majority district, yeah.
16: Fayette County's mayor, Ray Skip Taylor, tells NPR he does not see any plans for doing any additional redistricting in the county before the 2030 census. But with a mid-decade gerrymandering fight for Congress still playing out in some parts of the country, Holmes says he doesn't rule out more gerrymandering at the local level.
20: It's just been a struggle. And then we finally get a little breakthrough, and then something else pop up to try to push it back some more.
16: Other voting rights advocates are also watching for changes to state and local voting maps. The advocacy groups Fair Fight Action and Black Voters Matter Fund estimate the Supreme Court's ruling has put at risk close to 200 Democratic-held state legislative seats, mostly representing majority black districts in the South. Anzila Wong, NPR News.
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0: This is Morning Edition on Wisconsin Public Radio. Thanks so much for waking up with us. Still to come, the Marketplace Morning Report is about 8 minutes away. Wildfire season is off to a big and destructive start. A new study from Climate Central shows how much longer the average length of fire season is per state compared to 50 years ago. That's all ahead on WPR.
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0: It's Morning Edition on this Wednesday morning. Now for a check of the national headlines. The Senate advanced legislation yesterday that seeks to force President Donald Trump to withdraw from the Iran war. The 50-47 vote tally show that a small but growing number of Republicans are willing to challenge Trump on the war, even though the effort may not advance much further. And the Supreme Court acted in a Voting Rights Act case brought by Native American tribes. The justices ordered lower courts to take another look at their decision that went against lawsuits from voters and advocacy groups. The Supreme Court blocked the decision in July, allowing the tribes' preferred maps to temporarily stay in place. And American Players Theater in Spring Green, Wisconsin is receiving a regional Tony Award. The local community theater has been serving the local region for 50 years. This is WPR.
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7: And I'm Leila Fadil. Many teen boys spend a lot of time in front of the mirror. It's a rite of passage. But some boys are taking part in a very risky trend to change their image. NPR's Alana Wise reports.
8: There's caring about your looks, and then there's looks maxing, a viral movement that urges boys and young men to radically improve their appearance. Some of the more benign advice offered in this online community revolves around gym tips and skincare, like this from user Michael Hoover on YouTube.
9: I tried using all of the most popular looks maxing glow up tips to see if they would make me more attractive.
8: But more extreme tactics call for elective surgery, steroid use, or even a practice called bone smashing, hitting yourself in the face with a hammer and a misguided attempt to improve your jawline. Here's controversial looks maxing influencer Clavicular.
10: I'll just lay down in my bed and brace my head so that there's no CTE, and then smash my zygotes so that they grow.
8: Doctors say bone smashing is ineffective, dangerous, and can cause permanent damage. Dr. Gene Boresson has worked in child psychiatry for 40 years. He says the looks maxing movement is one of the most troubling trends he's seen.
11: The combination of young male development with the emphasis on appearance and social media is a very dangerous combination because it can result in significant physical as well as mental health consequences.
8: Also troubling is the movement's origins. Looks maxing grew out of the incel community, that is, involuntarily celibate men who blame women for their lack of happiness and sexual fulfillment. Maximizing their looks became a way to attract female attention. But looks maxing was rife with negative undertones from the start.
11: You're scored from being subhuman to what's a normie or norm to Chad. And Chad is the, unfortunately, it's the essence of white supremacy.
8: That means to be a Chad, you have to meet European beauty standards. Sharp-jawed, tall, and white. Boressin says there are signs parents can look out for to see if their sons are dipping into problematic behaviors.
11: Do they complain that they're not looking good enough? Or are they comparing themselves to others? Is there a change in their eating habits?
8: Boressin says it's important to speak early and often about body image and to approach without judgment. But it can be hard to get boys to open up, says Valerie Adams Bass. She studies adolescent identity and body image, particularly among Black youth.
12: Males are not

0: do believe that you have to, and this takes work, right? So takes work to break down the walls of adolescence.
1: Her big piece of practical advice, she suggests parents try to redirect their son's focus from their appearance and image-obsessed social media to healthier outlets like sports, art, and coding. Alana Wise, NPR News, Washington.
2: 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I'm Leila Fadel.
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4: Good morning. It's Morning Edition, and it's 7:49. Coming up, the Marketplace Morning Report. And in our next hour, six states voted in primary elections yesterday, with Republicans in Kentucky and Georgia voting on candidates that could reshape Congress in November. Plus, the acting U.S. Attorney General is defending a new $1.8 billion Department of Justice fund for people who claim they were targets of politicized prosecutions. Stay with us.
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4: Good morning. 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I'm Courtney Everett. Now for a look at sports headlines. Last night, the Milwaukee Brewers faced their biggest rivals once again, the Chicago Cubs. It marks the second game of their latest three-game series, and the Brewers shut down the Cubs 5-2. Pitcher Jacob Mizorowski brought the heat by throwing 101-mile-per-hour pitches. Wow. And he currently leads the MLB with 88 strikeouts on the season. Now, the latest losses from the Cubs means great news for the Brewers, as the Brewers are now in first place in the NL Central. Tonight concludes that three-game showdown. The game is set to start at 6:40 p.m. And a check of the forecast, a frost advisory expires in just about 10 minutes in northwest Wisconsin. And then today, mostly cloudy to partly cloudy and cool. Highs will reach in the 50s north to low 60s south. 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
6: From Marketplace, I'm Sabri Benishore in New York. Each year, the federal government spends about $3 billion fighting wildfires, and this season is off to a rough start. In March, Nebraska had its largest wildfire in state history. Right now, a fire outside of L.A. has forced evacuations. Experts say fire season is getting longer, and that costs money. Marketplace's Caitlin Tan looked into it.
8: Caitlin Trudeau's family has lived in Southern California a long time.
9: My grandfather's house actually burned down in one of the fires in January. Luckily, he was totally fine.
8: That was almost a year and a half ago, but fires are still on Trudeau's mind.
9: Like, you didn't have this when I was growing up. Like, it wasn't a thing that happened all the time.
8: Trudeau works for Climate Central, which tracks climate change, and she researches fire weather days.
9: Where you have really hot, dry, and windy weather conditions.
8: Compared to 50 years ago, parts of the West have two more of those hot and windy months.
9: And it basically sets the stage for extreme fire behavior.
10: More fire will just mean more suppression costs.
8: Jude Baham is an economist at Colorado State University. He says that in 2018, Congress set aside about $3 billion to help.
10: But they're starting to use almost all of that each year, too.
8: States are trying to fill the gaps, sometimes creatively, like Oregon taxing nicotine pouches. California taxes timber sales, and Wyoming just approved $5 million for two state crews that can fight fires.
11: Why the local firefighters can go back home, go back to their normal jobs, because a lot of them are volunteers.
8: Jared DeLay is with the Wyoming State Forestry Division. He says just 2 years ago, Wyoming had its second worst wildfire season ever. killing wildlife, livestock,

0: burning prairies.
1: That may just be grass out there that was burning, but that grass could mean a lot to a rancher and their family.
0: And he's worried about this summer. The Mountain West is coming off one of the warmest and driest winters in history. I'm Caitlin Tan for Marketplace.
2: All right, let's do the numbers. Dow, S&P, and NASDAQ futures are all up in the 4 to 7/10% range, with Dow futures up 213 points. The yield on the 10-year Treasury is rising. It's at 4.65%. And the most valuable company in the world, chipmaker NVIDIA, is set to report quarterly earnings later today. It's currently valued at $5.3 trillion.
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2: There was a time, just a few short years ago, that Google was behind on AI. And AI was considered an existential threat to its business model, because who needs search when you have AI? That is not how things turned out. Google parent company Alphabet's revenue surged by 22% in a year, according to its latest quarterly report. Its cloud computing revenue exploded by 63%. Even search revenue grew 19%. On Monday, Google and Blackstone announced a deal to create an AI cloud company using $5 billion from Blackstone and Google's own specialized chips. So how did Google avoid being left in the dust? Gil Luria is managing director and head of technology research at the financial services firm D.A. Davidson and is here to talk about it. Hi, Gil. Thanks for coming on.
4: Thanks for having me.
2: So Google's parent company, Alphabet, its market capitalization, that's where you take the number of shares and you multiply it by the price. That measure of value increased by $1 trillion in a year. Big picture, what has been fueling that growth?
5: AI. So at some point last year, it all clicked. That Google has the chips to do AI. They have the data centers to place those chips and host the AI compute. They have the advanced model they call Gemini. They have all the consumers. They have search. And they were able to put all those pieces together. And now they're leading the way in AI.
2: So it sounds like basically they have a finger in every single pie all up and down the whole AI supply chain.
5: That's right. And that's very unique. Because if you think about how the other parts of the artificial intelligence market, it's NVIDIA chips going to a Microsoft data center on an OpenAI model, and there may be a wrapper around that by Perplexity. So it's much more fragmented, and all those companies work well together, but in Google, that's not even an issue.
2: Speaking of the relationships between all these companies, there is this circularity in the investment between them. You know, the one invests in the other, invests in the other, invests in the first one. It's just a big circle. To what extent is Alphabet's increase in worth just a factor of that? You know, it invests in Anthropic and then Anthropic's value goes up. So it looks like Google's value goes up.
5: That's a piece of it. But for Google, it's probably less than some of the other participants. If you think about NVIDIA and Microsoft and Amazon, a lot more of that is them feeding their customers that are feeding them back. For Google, it is really mostly that Anthropic relationship that's been a big boom for Google, but it doesn't explain all of their success. Now, to be fair to all of them, they're doing it to get artificial intelligence off the ground, to have enough compute, to have powerful enough models, and it is starting to pay off. If you look at the results of Anthropic and OpenAI combined, they are at more than $60 billion of annualized run rate. That's from no dollars 2 years ago. And those dollars, that's not circular. That is consumers and businesses paying to use AI.
2: Gil Luria, Managing Director and Head of Technology Research at D.A. Davidson. Gil, thank you so much.
5: Thank you.
2: In New York, I'm Sabri Benishour with the Marketplace Morning Report. from APM, American Public Media.
4: 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Coming up, after nearly 50 years, a rural Spring Green theater is getting national recognition. And we hear from the village of Wrightstown as the potential for a new data center takes center stage. Stay with us.
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1: His Republican targets in Congress, Representative Thomas Massie, was not lockstep with Trump and lost his primary. We'll run down more election results on Morning Edition from NPR News. China's Xi Jinping is meeting with Russia's Vladimir Putin less than a week after his summit with Trump. I'm Leila Fadel.
2: And I'm Martinez. Will Putin walk away with concrete deals to sell more of his country's oil to China? Also, Denver has a plan to heat and cool buildings downtown without using fossil fuels. And before his final show on Wait, Wait, Don't Tell Me, Bill Curtis takes our Limerick Challenge. It's Wednesday, May 20th. This day in 2015 was David Letterman's final night as host of The Late Show. News is next.
3: Live from NPR News in Washington, I'm Corva Coleman. To mark Cuban Independence Day, Secretary of State Marco Rubio issued a Spanish-language message to the Cuban people. NPR's Eder Peralta reports it comes as the U.S. ratchets up pressure against the government.
4: Secretary of State Marco Rubio says Cuba is suffering not because of a U.S. blockade, but because their government has placed the good of a few insiders ahead of the good of the Cuban people. Rubio said the only thing in the way of a better future for Cuba is the people who control their country. If owning your own business and having the right to vote is possible outside Cuba, he said, why is it not possible for you inside Cuba? Rubio spoke as the Justice Department prepared to announce an indictment against former Cuban President Raul Castro. Cuba has said the U.S. is simply trying to justify an illegal and inhumane military intervention against Cuba. Eder Peralta, NPR News, Miami.
3: President Trump says he was an hour away from making a decision to launch new strikes against Iran. He says he called them off. NPR's Franco Ordonez reports Trump says he's giving Iran a couple of days or maybe a week to reach a new deal with the U.S.
5: He said he delayed the strikes because of, quote, serious negotiations happening with Iran. Now, J.D. Vance, the vice president, he later expanded on Trump's remarks, but he also kind of gave a slightly different characterization of the prospects. But Vance did say there were two pathways for Iran: continue to negotiate or restart the military campaign.
3: NPR's Franco Ordonez reporting. Results are coming in from primary elections in six states yesterday. One of the most closely watched was a battle for a single congressional seat in Kentucky. NPR's Domenico Montanaro reports President Trump played a key role in this race.
6: Trump is on something of a revenge tour. The latest casualty, Congressman Thomas Massie of Kentucky. He lost to a Trump-backed challenger by about 10 points Tuesday night, and he saw tens of millions of dollars spent against him. In fact, it was the most expensive House primary in history, with $33 million spent on TV ads. Massie was a thorn in Trump's side, helping force the release of millions of pages of the Epstein files, for example. Now he joins a list of perceived political enemies that Trump has gone after, often successfully, in GOP primaries. But while Trump has proven his strength with the Republican base, general elections are a different story, and that'll likely put Republican candidates in swing districts in tough positions this fall. Domenico Montanaro, NPR News, Washington.
3: President Trump has made an endorsement in the Texas Republican runoff election for the U.S. Senate. Incumbent John Cornyn is seeking re-election. Trump has decided to back his challenger, Texas Attorney General Ken Paxton. Many U.S. GOP senators are backing Cornyn. Trump's endorsement could help Paxton win the primary runoff, but could make it more difficult for Republicans to fend off a Democratic challenger. This is NPR.
7: This is Wisconsin Public Radio News at 8:04. I'm Courtney Everett. For nearly 50 years, theater lovers have been traveling to rural Spring Green, Wisconsin, to see Shakespeare and other challenging works on stage. Well, now American Players Theater is getting national recognition for its work. The company will receive the 2026 Regional Theater Tony Award on June 7th. The committee behind the honors made the announcement yesterday. It's a first for a theater company in Wisconsin. Sarah Young is the managing director at American Players. She said they were ecstatic when they received word of that award.
8: I think that our audience is going to be so excited for us because really this is their award. We share this award with our audience. They've been so loyal and so wonderful to us. So we just can't wait to see them and celebrate with them and celebrate with the whole company.
7: Nearly 100,000 people travel to Spring Green to watch performances on the theater's two stages each season. Meanwhile, a lawsuit challenging several Wisconsin sheriffs who've cooperated with immigration authorities is headed back to state court. The case was filed by the ACLU of Wisconsin by the immigrant rights group Voices de la Frontera. It challenges what are known as immigration detainers, where Immigration and Customs Enforcement asks local jails to hold someone for up to 48 hours. The sheriffs tried to get the case moved to federal court, but late last week, a federal judge rejected that move. ACLU attorney Tim Muth says the delay had consequences. The case now returns to the Wisconsin Supreme Court, where liberals hold a majority. Many residents in the village of Wrightstown on the border of Brown and Outagamie County do not want a data center in their community. They let their feelings be known during a listening session hosted by the village yesterday. Village leaders say they have not received a formal development proposal. They say they're hosting the sessions on data centers to gather community input. Emails obtained through an open records request show that the village administrator had been in contact with developer Cloverleaf Infrastructure about a possible project in January. A spokesperson for Cloverleaf Infrastructure called them preliminary conversations. And now for a check of the forecast. Mostly cloudy to partly cloudy and cool today. Highs will reach in the upper 50s north to low 60s south. And then tonight, partly cloudy and chilly. You can expect some areas of frost in the northern half of the state, and lows will stay between the 30s and 40s. And looking ahead to tomorrow, still a welcome break in that rain we've seen all week. You can expect partly cloudy skies and still cool, highs mainly in the low 60s and then 50s near Lake Michigan. 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

0: It's Morning Edition from NPR News. May Martinez in Culver City, California.
1: And I'm Leila Fadel in Washington, D.C. Good morning. Kentucky Congressman Thomas Massie is the latest Republican lawmaker to lose his seat for crossing President Trump.
0: Yeah, the race was another display of the president's hold on Republican voters. Massie lost his primary to Trump-backed candidate Ed Gowrein by nearly 10 percentage points last night. That was just one race among six states that held elections Tuesday, the busiest primary day of the midterms. Democrats in Georgia and other states continue to see large voter turnout, which could be a good sign for them in November's midterm elections.
1: NPR's Stephen Fowler stayed up late last night to watch these results and joins us here early this morning. Good morning, Stephen.
2: Good morning.
1: I imagine you have not slept. Did Massie lose because he went against some of Trump's policies?
2: Yes and no. I mean, Thomas Massie clashed with Trump over the Epstein files. He actually led to the release of the files. He clashed with Trump over the Iran war and foreign conflicts. He opposed Trump's One Big Beautiful Bill. So Trump did back a challenger, former Navy SEAL officer Ed Gowrein. And what's the latest example of Trump taking out anyone who isn't 100% loyal in the last year or so? The last time an incumbent lost was Saturday with Louisiana Senator Bill Cassidy. But Massie kept it close. I will also note that yesterday, Trump endorsed Texas Attorney General Ken Paxton to oust incumbent Senator John Cornyn ahead of next Tuesday's runoff. You're already hearing some Republicans there fret if Paxton wins because polls indicate his victory would make the general election race more competitive, especially in what's shaping up to be a wave year for Democrats.
1: So let's move to another state with competitive races, Georgia. Tell us how the high-profile contest there went down.
2: Several of them still won't be decided for another month because of runoffs, like the very, very expensive governor contest where billionaire healthcare executive Rick Jackson narrowly trailed Trump-backed Lieutenant Governor Burt Jones on the Republican side. You also have Congressman Mike Collins going to a runoff against Derek Dooley, the candidate backed by Governor Brian Kemp. That's for the Republican U.S. Senate nomination to face off against incumbent Democrat John Ossoff. There was a bit of a surprise as a late-breaking push to elect Democratic-aligned candidates to the state Supreme Court saw both incumbents appointed by Republicans win, though one of them more narrowly than the other.
1: And what are your big takeaways from the results in these races?
2: Well, mainly a sign that Georgia's court races aren't as politicized as a state like, say, Wisconsin, and that the disparity could stem from voters picking one candidate who seemed more Democratic-coded in the technically nonpartisan race. Also, former Atlanta Mayor Keisha Lance Bottoms winning the Democratic governor's nod, even with some of the baggage from her one term in office, also says a lot about the primary electorate's thoughts. Big takeaway, though, Democratic enthusiasm. Overall, in Georgia, Democrats accounted for 53% of the vote compared to 45% for Republicans. That gap is going to be something to watch when looking at these key races in November.
1: Now, several other states held primaries yesterday. What are some of the highlights there?
2: Well, Alabama's governor's race will be between current U.S. Senator Tommy Tuberville, a Republican, against former U.S. Senator Doug Jones, a Democrat. Several of those U.S. House primaries in Alabama won't count, and there'll be a special election in a few months where the state is reverting some districts to old lines more favorable to Republicans. That's because of last month's Supreme Court ruling gutting part of the Voting Rights Act. In Pennsylvania, several key matchups are set, as polls there suggest three Republican-held districts are basically toss-ups. And in many races around the country and up and down the ballot, the general election was basically yesterday, since there's so many uncontested elections and safe seats.
1: That's NPR's Stephen Fowler in Atlanta. Thank you, Stephen.
2: Thank you.
0: Join us to break down last night's results and the part President Trump played is Jonah Goldberg. He is editor-in-chief of the conservative publication The Dispatch, and he's a senior fellow at the American Enterprise Institute. Jonah, I was just thinking how some of these primaries feel like a March Madness bracket to see which one advances to the next round. It seems pretty clear, though, that President Trump's grip on the Republican Party is pretty ironclad, though.
3: No, it definitely does. Instead of March Madness, I kind of think of that scene from The Dark Knight where the Joker breaks the pool cue and says, we're going to have tryouts, because he's forcing various Republicans to fight to the death just to prove their loyalty to him. And I think that, you know, one of the things to keep in mind here is that Trump is losing political clout in the country with the median voter, right? He's unpopular. He's remarkably unpopular. He's losing support among Republicans. I mean, he's not, the median Republican still says they support him, though not on the economy. But he still has an outsized amount of support among Republicans willing to turn out for a primary. And that has always been his superpower, is the ability to pick people off in primaries, because the threat with all of the incumbency and gerrymandering and polarization in this country, the threat to reelection in very red places and very blue places is in the primary. Like, if you get the nomination, you're going to win. If John Cornyn had gotten the nomination in Texas, he would have won. If Massey had won in Kentucky, he would have won the general election, because these are very safe seats. And that's how Trump enforces discipline, is by threatening you at your only vulnerable spot, which is in primaries.
0: And any one of the candidates that got Trump's support, I mean, they're almost a lock at this point, aren't they?
3: Yeah, I mean, I bet you there's some testable propositions in some purplish places. But for the most part, yes. And again, it's not because Trump is wildly popular. It's just that if you have enough clout among the primary electorate, which is a very, very small part of the actual American electorate. I mean, one of the things that the political scientists will tell you is that a lot of primary voters, that the results of primaries are actually not very democratic. It's one of the reasons why we have more independents in this country than ever before. It's because the primaries produce candidates that are appealing to a very slim slice of the electorate, of the real base of the party. And then the normal voter is like, I hate these choices, and they don't want to align with either party. And so now independents outnumber both Republicans and Democrats, precisely because the primary system is messing things up so much.
0: Yeah, and despite the war in Iran, the economic situation, gas prices increasing, I mean, this continued support of Trump candidates, what does that say about a GOP voter right now?
3: Well, I mean, I think there are a lot of GOP voters who say that they support Trump because they, you know, they don't want to give in to the critics and all of that. Where Trump has gotten, I'd say the original sin of his second term politically has been they came out of the gate assuming that the marginal voter who was torn in the 2024 election between Kamala Harris and Donald Trump was full on MAGA. You know, the Hispanic voter in southern Texas who voted Republican for the first time, the young African-American man in Ohio who voted Republican for the first time, when in fact, most of those voters, those majority making voters in those seven swing states, they were voting out of nostalgia for the pre-COVID economy of Trump's first term. And then Trump comes out of the gate with, you know, with the mass deportation stuff and Doge and all of these things. And these voters are like, this isn't what I voted for. Bring me the economy that I voted for. And that's why he's gotten into so much trouble, I think.
0: One more thing quickly. For the Republicans in Congress that weren't on the block this time around, what do you think that these results will mean for them if they want to oppose Trump in any way?
3: Oh, it's tough, right? By endorsing Paxton in Texas, Senate Republicans are furious. And by throwing Cassidy, the senator from Louisiana, under the bus, they're furious. So you actually can see more revolts.
0: Jonah Goldberg, editor-in-chief of The Dispatch. Jonah, thanks.
3: Thank you.
1: The IRS won't investigate the past tax returns of President Trump, his family, or his businesses. That's part of a settlement signed by acting Attorney General Todd Blanche, ending a lawsuit brought by the president against his own government. Blanche spent much of a Senate hearing Tuesday defending that settlement and its creation of a fund to pay people who claimed they were targets of politicized prosecutions. NPR's Ryan Lucas reports.
4: The nearly $1.8 billion pot of taxpayer money, dubbed the Anti-Weaponization Fund by the Justice Department, was created as part of a settlement agreement with President Trump, who in return dropped his lawsuit against the IRS over the leak of his tax returns. Democrats had blunt words for Blanche about the arrangement. Here's Maryland Senator Chris Van Hollen.
5: Mr. Attorney General, this is an outrageous, unprecedented slush fund that you set up.
4: And Washington Senator Patty Murray.
6: This is corruption that has never been more blatant or more bright spent. What is happening is you write the check, Trump and his cronies cash it, American taxpayers who are already being whacked with high prices are going to foot the bill.
4: Under the agreement, the fund will be administered by a five-member commission who will decide who receives payouts and in what amount. Four of the commissioners will be appointed by the Attorney General, while a fifth will be appointed by the Attorney General in consultation with Congress. President Trump can remove any commissioner at any time. In his testimony, Blanche defended the setup and said it was unusual but necessary.
7: There is an unprecedented nature of what we did yesterday in response to years and years of weaponization.
4: He pointed to the multiple indictments against President Trump after his first term in office, including the two federal cases against him for mishandling classified documents and attempting to overturn the results of the 2020 election. Blanche served as Trump's personal defense attorney in both of those cases. Democrats and a few Republicans pressed Blanche on who would be eligible for payments out of the fund. In response, Blanche said it's open to anyone who believes they were a victim of weaponization.
7: It's not limited to Republicans. It's not limited to Democrats. It's not limited to January 6 defendants. It's limited only by the term weaponization.
4: Under questioning, Blanche would not rule out potential payments to Trump campaign donors or January 6th Capitol rioters, including people convicted of violently assaulting police. Trump himself will not receive a direct payout from the fund, but the IRS is barred from pursuing any claims or actions against him, his family, or businesses, now or in the future. Ryan Lucas, NPR News, Washington.
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8: 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Coming up here on our program, you can hear All Things Considered. But first, we will talk about Wait, Wait, Don't Tell Me. The revered journalist Bill Curtis has retired. His final show airs this weekend. NPR speaks with Curtis about his career. And President Vladimir Putin is in Beijing for talks with President Xi Jinping. We'll have more on that story coming up next.
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8: It's Morning Edition, and I'm Courtney Everett. Now for a check of the forecast. Mostly cloudy to partly cloudy and cool today. Highs will reach in the upper 50s north to low 60s south. And then tonight, clouds remain and just a bit chilly. Areas of frost is expected in the northern half of the state. And then lows will stay between the 30s and 40s. And just looking ahead to tomorrow, partly cloudy and still cool, with highs mainly in the low 60s and then 50s near Lake Michigan. This is WPR.
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1: 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I'm Leila Fadel.
0: And I'm A. Martinez. One of the signature voices here at NPR is stepping away from the mic.
14: From NPR and WBEZ Chicago, this is Wait, Wait, Don't Tell Me, the NPR News Quiz.
0: That is the buttery voice of Bill Curtis. And don't take my word for it. He'll tell you himself.
14: I'm the voice so rich, it makes you sign a prenup. I'm the voice so hot, The mic drops itself. I'm the voice so soothing, lullabies listen to me to fall asleep. I'm the man with the voice so smooth, you could go curling on it.
15: You know, my favorite is, I'm Bill Curtis, the voice of your aunt's sexual awakening. Well, that roars.
0: Now, Bill Curtis is more than just a pretty voice. He spent decades as one of the most respected journalists in broadcasting. And now his final show with Wait, Wait! Will air this weekend. He joins us now. Bill, I must admit, because I am insecure, when I speak to someone with a voice like yours, I try to do 100 push-ups so I can get some bass in my voice. It sadly has not worked.
15: Well, you don't need it. You don't need it.
0: Okay, great, great. Thank you for lying to me right there. Bill, I'm sure a lot of people in America are sad that you're retiring. Are you sad?
15: Boy, it's mixed. I have loved Wait, Wait. It's been 12 years. What a wonderful thing to come at the end of your career, because you show up every week to 5 million listeners. The team and the writers, it's just they're just as good as anything on Colbert or the others that are still working. So I enjoy it. On the other hand, you know, I'm coming up on 86 years old.
0: Oh, wow.
15: And so, you know, you kind of creak when you get out of bed.
0: But at least you're getting out of bed, Bill. I mean, that's...
15: Yeah.
0: What does it mean to you, though, to have, like, you know, we mentioned you've had a distinguished, long journalism career, but to end your career with a show like Wait, Wait, what does that do when you look back on everything you've done?
15: I love broadcasting. And it started when I was 16, as so many do. And I got a part-time job in my little town of Independence, Kansas. And I said, you know, I'm going to need experience in almost every aspect of this business. So I was a top 40 disc jockey. And it was at KTOP in Topeka. 1490 on the dial, home of the J. Jasmo Bop, the professor of college of knowledge, coming your way at midnight. And and then it actually started for me at age 26, my 60-year career, when I graduated from law school.
0: There was a tornado in 1966 that really was one of the first big gateways for you in journalism.
15: It changed my life. I mean, I had accepted a job in Wichita, Kansas with a trial firm, but I was having difficulty deciding between broadcasting and the law. And all of a sudden, filling in on my part-time job, I was standing in front of a camera when an F-5 comes into town.
16: Well, the east part of Topeka, it should be alerted. The entire city was alerted earlier.
15: I thought about cussing, crying, you know, with a bit of hysteria.
16: For God's sake, take cover.
0: Yeah, and Bill, you could hear in your voice, as much as you're reporting on this, you're part of the community. You're as worried as anyone else would be, even though you're reporting on things.
15: Well, the pressure of knowing you're going to save lives if you don't get them into the basement, that came from the gut. For God's sake, take cover.
0: You ended up in Chicago, right? And I know you got a lot of national attention with your reporting on the effects of Agent Orange among the troops in Vietnam. Tell us what came from that work.
15: First of all, the chemical companies were going by 40 years of research from farmers who used it out to clear the land and said, hey, we're fine. So the bottom line was that it was not trouble to humans. So I had to prove, drawing on my law degree and passing the bar, I had to prove that that was wrong. And I said, you know, if they were exposed to Agent Orange, we've got biological and chemical warfare violations and a big story.
17: The chemical was not expected to stay in the body for 10, 12 years after exposure. Chemical companies insisted it could not persist that long. But the VA found dioxin.
15: It sort of meant everything. It's the number one story that I can claim. So now 630,000 veterans have been compensated for their exposure to Agent Orange.
0: Now, you worked at CBS for about 30 years, then you started your own production company, and that turned out a number of documentary series for PBS, A&E Network, History Channel, CNBC. When Wait, Wait came into your life permanently, it was 2014, were you around, 74, 75 years old?
15: Yes.
0: Okay. That's around the time where most people start to think about retiring, if not already retired. So what made you say, okay, I will be part of this show?
15: You know what happened? I filled in for Carl Kasell when he retired. The first time the audience laughed at something I said, I was hooked. I mean, it just took one. And I'm still not the stand-up comic, but I'm the guy who shouldn't be there. I'm like the banker, you know, that tells a joke that shouldn't be funny.
0: Now, one of the things that you're known for on Wait, Wait, you read most of a limerick and then someone else has to complete it. So it's your turn, Bill. Are you ready for this limerick that you must complete?
15: Please.
0: Okay. Your career's at the end of a steep stairwell. It's hard to believe you and Sagal paired well. We'll miss your rich voice, and while it's nobody's choice, it's time to bid you a fond
15: farewell.
0: There you go.
15: Farewell.
0: That is Bill Curtis. This week, NPR stations will air his final regular appearance as the announcer on Wait, Wait, Don't Tell Me. Bill, we are going to miss hearing your voice. Thank you for everything.
15: Well, it's a joy to talk with you. It's been great. This is NPR News.
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20: Coming up on Morning Edition, Wisconsin is suing the Trump administration over a change to federal student loan policy. And high school students in Wisconsin could see changes to their ACT scores this year. 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
22: Live from NPR News in Washington, I'm Janine Herbst. As primaries were held in six states yesterday, South Carolina's State House endorsed a plan to redraw congressional districts to favor Republicans and sent it to the state Senate, where its fate is unclear. This at the urging of President Trump. If the proposal becomes law, the state would delay U.S. House primaries until August and spend millions on another statewide election. But critics say lawsuits against the new map are likely. Authorities in San Diego say the teenage suspects in the attack on a mosque that left three people dead met online, where they were also radicalized. Officials say the two shared writings. A 75-page document attributed to them found in a car where the teens were found dead, and a video that appears to have been live-streamed by the suspects themselves of the shooting. NPR's Odette Youssef has more.
23: The materials show that these individuals were part of a global white supremacist accelerationist movement. They believed white people are being systematically replaced. They blame Jews for that. They believe black people are genetically inferior. They believe women are also responsible for everything wrong in the world. And what they want is to accelerate the disintegration of our social fabric and bring about civil war.
22: NPR's Odette Youssef. Wall Street is trading higher at the open. The Dow is up 70 points. The Nasdaq up 152. 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
20: This is Wisconsin Public Radio News at 8:31. I'm Courtney Everett. Wisconsin has joined a multi-state lawsuit against the Trump administration over a change to federal student loan policy. Anya Van Wagendonk has more.
24: Nursing, physician assistant, and physical therapy students are among those whose programs are no longer considered a professional degree. And under the new rule, students in non-professional graduate programs will face lower borrowing limits. That means they can take out just over $20,000 per year, down from $50,000. The lawsuit from Democratic attorneys general and governors argues that the Department of Education didn't have the authority to make those changes, and they say it will worsen existing shortages of healthcare workers. Even prior to the change, Wisconsin was facing an expected nursing shortage of up to 19,000 nurses by 2040. Supporters of the change say too much student borrowing is to blame for high program costs. Anyvan Wagtendonk, Wisconsin Public Radio.
20: Meanwhile, new data from Milwaukee County highlights recent changes in populations at risk of suicide. The report compares suicide deaths before and after the COVID-19 pandemic. It found that rates increased among older adults and people who are Black. Milwaukee officials say suicide rates have been impacted by increasing loneliness, lacks of access to health care, and economic pressures like inflation. Those factors have affected the entire state, according to Leah Rolando with Safe Communities in Dane County.
2: Socioeconomically, if we fix factors at a macro level, people won't be suffering in the way that they're suffering right now.
20: She says access to guns continues to be a high risk factor for suicide, and efforts to encourage safe storage could help reduce deaths across the state. And a scoring issue with this spring's ACT exam means Wisconsin high school students could see a change to their score. According to the Milwaukee Journal Sentinel, the company informed school district coordinators on May 13th regarding the online ACT exam taken during school hours. In an email, the organization said composite and section scores will either stay the same or go up slightly. The media outlet reports that Superintendent Jill Underley sent a letter to the company's CEO describing extreme disappointment. She said the Wisconsin Department of Public Instruction plans to begin the process of engaging contract penalties to offset the hardship scoring issues have caused. This is WPR.
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0: It's Morning Edition from NPR News. Me, Martinez, in Culver City, California.
1: And I'm Leila Fadel in Washington, D.C. Russian President Vladimir Putin is in Beijing for talks with President Xi Jinping, just days after President Trump's own visit to China. Putin got the same pageantry that Trump did. Military marching band, the cannon salute, and smiling children waving flags. Putin says Russia's ties with China are at a, quote, unprecedentedly high level already. NPR's China correspondent Jennifer Pack joins us with more from Shanghai. Hi, Jennifer.
5: Hi, Leila.
1: So what is Putin's visit about? Is this all about selling more oil and natural gas to China?
5: Well, energy is a big part of it. China has become an economic lifeline for Russia since the Russian invasion of Ukraine. And now China is relying more on Russian energy supplies since the Strait of Hormuz is still effectively shut. So they're expected to discuss a pipeline project where talks have stalled, and along with dozens of other business deals. More broadly, the two sides agreed to extend a strategic cooperation agreement. And at the same time, this is a good time, according to the Kremlin, for Putin to talk to Xi about what was actually discussed between him and President Trump when it came to Ukraine, Iran. And during the talks with Putin, Xi once again called for the hostilities in the Middle East to stop. Xi told Putin that the world has become more fluid and turbulent, with what he calls a resurgence of unilateralism and hegemonism, things that China has accused the U.S. of in the past, a not so subtle dig at the U.S.
1: Speaking of, we're getting a drip feed of the deal made between Trump and Xi. Where are we at here?
5: So it's still in the preliminary stages, but today's China's Ministry of Commerce's Chen Chao elaborated a bit more. He confirmed China will buy 200 Boeing jets. He confirmed the U.S. will provide jet engines and much-needed parts to China. He also confirmed that China will resume U.S. poultry exports and also licenses for American slaughterhouses in the beef industry, though he didn't specify how many. And more crucially, China has not confirmed that it will buy $17 billion worth in agricultural products from the U.S. It also did not confirm whether the two sides have agreed to extend the current trade truce reached last year, and also gave no specifics about rare earths to the U.S.
1: There's this meeting with Xi and Putin right now. seeing Trump before that. He was also meeting with Iran's foreign minister recently. I mean, it seems like China is at the center of the global stage.
5: Exactly. This is a sentiment that was noted by a reporter on Chinese state-run CCTV. He says the Great Hall of the People in Beijing has really become an international reception hall. China has wanted to project itself as a stable world leader. When it welcomed Trump last week, China wanted to be treated as a near peer. It had showed itself over the last year that it doesn't have to capitulate to the U.S. And so with Putin, China is also trying to show that it doesn't forget its old friends, as he has called Putin.
1: That's NPR's Jennifer Pak in Shanghai. Thank you, Jennifer.
5: Thanks, Leila.
0: In many cities, the biggest source of climate pollution is buildings. It can take a lot of fossil fuels to heat and cool office towers and convention centers. For NPR's Climate Solutions Week, Colorado Public Radio's Ishan Thakur takes us to downtown Denver.
4: The inside of the Cherokee boiler plant is kind of gross. It's a cavernous space with rattling pipes, asbestos, and all sorts of critters.
6: It looks like a good place for a rave or potentially a horror movie.
4: That's Denver Mayor Mike Johnston. Where others see a carcinogenic relic, the mayor sees potential.
6: We think we are standing what can be the future of energy in Denver, which is both pollution-free and affordable.
4: The city's idea is to use water to heat and cool a cluster of buildings in downtown Denver. Eventually, no fossil fuels required. Right now, many of those buildings are heated by a steam system first built in 1880. At the time, it was a marvel and allowed the city to grow.
6: But it's clear this is not going to carry us for the next 100 years, not just on its technology, but on its impact on the environment.
4: Today, that old steam system is super leaky and really expensive. It burns tons of natural gas, which contributes to climate change. The city believes it can both save money and meet its climate goals by turning its old networks into something new.
7: It does give you this sense of possibility for the future.
4: Elizabeth Babcock directs the city's climate office. She says Denver can use its old piping to run water in a loop to downtown buildings. That water is used as a source of energy for heat pumps. As any climate nerd will tell you, heat pump technology can kind of do it all. They are a super efficient way of heating and cooling buildings, Babcock says.
7: So basically, heat pumps can move heat wherever you need it. If you need to heat your building, it's moving heat into. If you need to cool your building, it's moving heat out. And you can pull that heat from any source. So in this case, we're pulling it out of water using water source heat pumps.
4: Water will move from building to building, flowing in a giant underground loop. One key here, this allows the buildings to share heat and energy with each other. Denver's network, called an ambient loop, does require some outside energy. At first, that'll come from natural gas and renewables. But eventually, Denver hopes to get off of fossil fuels entirely. They'll dig hundreds of geothermal boreholes to use energy from the earth for its loop. They'll also tap into another renewable resource. It's a source of heat that is technically clean.
9: I wouldn't say sewage is hot, but it is. It's warmer than you would expect because we use a lot of hot water in our day-to-day activities. Washing dishes, washing laundry, taking hot showers.
4: Dan Friedman is the director of tech and innovation at Metro Water Recovery, the city's wastewater utility. He says right now, that wastewater is treated and dumped into the South Platte River, but it's still warm. That isn't great for the river's health, and it's a waste of energy. Instead, the city wants to siphon off some of that heat for the downtown loop. Back at the boiler plant, the mayor envisions a future where a chunk of downtown is heated and cooled with that combination of sewage heat, geothermal energy, and renewables.
6: If you can come to one of the most bustling, vibrant downtowns in the world and discover any one of those buildings is heated and cooled by water, that is a breakthrough for the city, I think a breakthrough for the country.
4: The city is starting small. By next year, just a few buildings will be on a version of the loop. In 10 years, though, it may be much more. For NPR News, I'm Ishan Thakur in Denver.
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0: Good morning. It's Morning Edition on this Wednesday morning. Thanks for waking up with us. Still to come this hour, a new report finds that global humanitarian aid is failing with cuts from major donors like the U.S. and increased attacks on health workers, further eroding the system. But first, Wisconsin Life. We hear why trolls have taken over Mount Horeb. That's all ahead on Wisconsin Public Radio. And then don't forget Wisconsin Today at 9 a.m. After a local high school band was prevented from playing A Mother of a Revolution, the band will play on tonight at a local church. 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
0: Hey, it's Morning Edition. Thanks for waking up with us. I'm Courtney Everett. Now for a look at the national headlines. The Senate advanced legislation yesterday that seeks to force President Donald Trump to withdraw from the Iran war. The 50-47 vote tally showed that a small but growing number of Republicans are willing to challenge Trump on the war, even though the effort may not advance much further. The Supreme Court acted in a Voting Rights Act brought by Native American tribes this week. The justices ordered lower courts to take another look at their decision that went against lawsuits from voters and advocacy groups. The Supreme Court blocked the decision in July, allowing the tribes' preferred maps to temporarily stay in place. And American Players Theater in Spring Green, Wisconsin, is receiving a Tony Award. The theater will receive the 2026 Regional Theater Tony after serving the local community for nearly 50 years. It's a first for a company in Wisconsin. Congratulations to them. And of course, don't forget to start your day with WPR's daily news podcast, Wisconsin Today. Just go to WPR.org. 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
0: This is Morning Edition, and now it's time for Wisconsin Life. Here's producer Maureen McCollum with the answer to an audience question about one Wisconsin community's iconic creatures.
5: Trolls are everywhere you look in the Dane County village of Mount Horeb. Troll cartoons on the street signs, troll footprints on the sidewalk, sculptures of trolls lining Main Street. The sheer number of trolls in the community prompted a Wisconsin listener to ask, what's the deal with all the trolls? WPR's Tim Peterson went to find the answer.
6: Over the years, Leah Jaber has frequented a Mount Horeb tea shop with her family. During each visit, the trolls always got the attention of the Madison East High School senior. You know, trolls, those ugly and dim-witted, yet powerful ancient figures from Norway's pagan past. To satisfy her curiosity, Jaber reached out to WPR's Wisconsin.
7: The biggest thing that got me curious is basically just seeing all the trolls, but having no idea where they came from or what they represent or what they mean.
6: I invited Jaber to join me to find the answer in Mount Horeb, officially trademarked the troll capital of the world. We meet at the Mount Horeb Area Historical Society, where Destiny Udelhoven is the director. She says they get asked about the trolls constantly.
8: What's the deal with the trolls? That's like exactly how they ask it.
6: Udelhoven says the abundance of trolls harkens back to the area's Norwegian heritage. and a marketing push to attract visitors.
8: I think that's what I want people to see as a historian, is that the trolls didn't spring out of nowhere. We didn't pick them because they were just the most marketable thing. You know, they really have a strong, deep connection to our history here.
6: That connection being two major waves of Norwegian immigrants to the Mount Horeb area in the mid and late 19th century. Mount Horeb is known for its lasting Norwegian culture, a living museum outside of town with Norwegian-style buildings, annual Norwegian musical performances, and a water tower covered in rosemaling, a stylized Norwegian floral painting. In the 80s, a Mount Horeb resident was also crafting two-dimensional birch bark trolls. Jaber saw these up close at the Historical Society.
8: So you can walk down this little crevice and you can be surrounded by the trollness of them. Go ahead, you're the one who asked. Go down there, experience it.
7: They're definitely different than the carved trolls because they're painted kind of realistically. So yeah, I guess I'm a tiny bit scared, but I think it's kind of like joyous energy, I guess.
6: The carved trolls, the ones you may have seen lining Main Street, the chicken thief, the mayor, local artist Mike Feeney did most of them.
9: I kind of get a kick out of them because they're humorous. They're a little bit off-center. Trolls really are not like the kind of cuddly things that you want to bring home. The Norwegian trolls are mean and nasty. They'll poison your well. They'll burn your crops. But the Mount Horeb ones are more like the New World trolls, a little happier, a little more jovial, and a little bit off-kilter.
6: Feeney was commissioned by the village in the 1980s to solve a marketing problem. That's according to Jim Leary, professor emeritus of folklore and Scandinavian studies at UW-Madison. He's also a longtime resident of Mount Horeb.
10: In the 70s, folks in Mount Horeb were realizing that

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1: 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I'm Maureen McCollum.
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4: 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It's Morning Edition here on Wisconsin Public Radio. Now for a look at sports headlines. Last night, the Milwaukee Brewers faced one of their biggest rivals again, the Chicago Cubs. It marks the second game of their latest three-game series, and the Brewers shut down the Cubs 5-2. Pitcher Jacob Mizorowski brought the heat by throwing 101-mile-per-hour pitches. He does currently lead the MLB with 88 strikeouts this season. Now, the latest losses from the Cubs means amazing news for the Brewers. The team is now in first place in the NL Central. They play again tonight at 6:40. Stay with us.
5: Your news. I'm Leila Fadel.
6: And I'm A. Martinez. The head of the World Health Organization said today that the risk of the Ebola outbreak spreading around the world is low, but the risk in the Democratic Republic of Congo and Uganda is high. Aid groups are scrambling to respond, and a new report finds that the global aid system that they are a part of is failing to address many crises. NPR global health correspondent Fatma Tanis is here. So how is the aid system failing?
7: The bottom line, A, is the authors say the humanitarian system was created in a different reality post-World War II, and it's no longer fit for purpose today. This report comes from the Lancet Commission on Health and the Johns Hopkins Center for Humanitarian Health. I spoke with its author, Paul Spiegel, and he says the aid sector has essentially become this big business where politics, power, money, and prestige are the drivers. It's fragmented, under-resourced, and politicized.
8: While it's done a lot of good, it really has lost, I think, its purpose of meaning to serve people affected from conflict and forced displacement from around the world.
7: The system is no longer meeting the needs of the people it's meant to serve and needs reform, he says.
6: So how do they come to that conclusion?
7: So over the past 2 years, the commission conducted hundreds of interviews. With recipients of aid, they found that many people were not able to differentiate between all the various NGOs and the United Nations agencies, and largely felt that their needs were not being met. In talking to humanitarian workers, they found this sense that public and private donors were dictating where the money should go, and it was less about what the actual needs were. There's also a lot of inequality, Spiegel says. For example, he says the aid that Ukrainian refugees received in the Ukraine war was a lot more compared to what Syrian refugees received when they were displaced.
6: And the U.S. and other wealthy nations seem to be cutting aid.
7: Yes, and that factors here because Spiegel says, you know, the overall flux in the system right now means there's actually a once-in-a-generation opportunity to drastically reform the way humanitarian aid is done. And this report suggests things like shifting the power of decision-making from the donors to affected communities, making sure people are helped equally, and that the money is flowing based on need, not politics. Now, on the other hand, the cuts have aid groups reeling and reacting right now instead of being able to come up with new strategies, he says.
6: Now, I know the United States has historically been a leader in global aid, but what's its role now?
7: The U.S. is still the largest funder of aid, even after all these cuts. So it still has influence. And in the past 6 months, we've seen the administration sort of backtrack from its initial stance of dismantling the foreign aid system. Its new stated vision for aid is more accountability, more money going to people rather than organizations. And Spiegel says that's a good thing. But he says the U.S. is still contributing to some of the system failures, such as politicizing aid. The administration is handpicking which countries get to have aid, and it's largely left out places like Yemen, Afghanistan, and Somalia, where millions of people are in dire need.
6: Earlier, I mentioned the Ebola outbreak in the DRC.

0: How does this report suggest aid comes into play in a situation like that?
1: So Spiegel and other experts say that to effectively control an outbreak, it's key to have empowered local systems. Right now, there's a lack of supplies in the DRC. Clinics are waiting for help to come from the outside. And Spiegel says in a better system, the ability of local officials to detect the outbreak sooner and manage it on their own would be much stronger.
0: That's NPR Global Health Correspondent Bob Matanis. Thanks a lot.
1: Thank you.
2: A crumbling church in far west Texas has sat empty for more than 70 years. El Corazon Sagrado Church was built by farm workers in 1915. It was a spiritual sanctuary for people on both sides of the U.S.-Mexico border. Now, it's been named one of the most endangered historic sites in the country. NPR's Netta Ulaby reports.
3: Volunteers in Ruidoso, Texas, have been working to save this church for years, even posting a video on social media about restoring its original bell. But the church lies in the path of the U.S. border wall's proposed expansion. That put it on the annual list of most endangered places from the National Trust for Historic Preservation. For the first time in nearly 40 years, the list has a theme, places honoring the idea that all people are created equal.
4: So we chose 11 sites where that idea was kind of worked out in practice.
3: Carol Quillen runs the National Trust. Her organization is currently suing President Trump's administration to halt construction of the White House ballroom. The White House is not on the new list of most endangered places, but other historic sites touched by the administration are.
5: Gay power!
3: Like New York City's Stonewall National Monument. The 1969 uprising there was a major milestone for LGBTQ rights, as dramatically depicted in the 2015 movie Stonewall. In February, the National Park Service removed a rainbow flag from the site. It was restored, Quillen says, after a legal battle.
4: And then you have the President's House in Philadelphia, a place where the first president of the United States lived and also enslaved 9 individuals, 2 of whom seized their freedom from the first president.
3: The National Park Service removed several exhibitions there about enslaved people earlier this year, sparking an ongoing legal battle.
4: And one of the ways that you can lose a site is through erasure. What happened there is gradually forgotten or intentionally erased.
3: Many of the sites on this year's list are endangered due to neglect or development, Quillen says, like one in California that was notorious during World War II.
4: Tule Lake, which was a segregation center where Japanese Americans who actually demanded their right to freedom of speech were incarcerated in a maximum security prison and threatened with deportation, and some of whom were deported and their citizenship was stripped.
3: Now Tule Lake is a national monument. But the National Trust says only a small portion is protected, with much of the rest threatened by a proposed airfield fence. Other sites on this year's endangered list include the oldest surviving Quaker meeting house in Massachusetts and a hotel in Montgomery, Alabama that served Black Americans in the days of Jim Crow. All need significant restoration. And all, says Carol Quillen, exemplify self-determination and commitment to equality.
4: To me, that's the best of the United States. We are at our best when we recognize that individuals have stood up for these things, and it's our job to stand up for these things that we say we believe in.
3: To commemorate the 250th anniversary of the Declaration of Independence, the National Trust is, for the first time, giving each endangered site a direct grant of $25,000. Netta Ulaby, NPR News.
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0: And I'm Amy Martinez.
6: And I'm Courtney Everett. Thank you so much for waking up with Morning Edition on this Wednesday. Coming up on Wisconsin Today at 9 a.m., after a local high school band was prevented from playing A Mother of a Revolution, the band will play on tonight at a local church. 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
10: A Watertown church hosts a performance of the musical composition canceled by the local school district, and the composer of the piece will conduct. Church leaders tell us why they stepped in. It's Wisconsin Today. I'm Rob Ferret.
11: And I'm Kate Archer-Kent. Also today, UW-Milwaukee's Center for Water Policy is researching the water demands of data centers. 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
12: It's really hard still to get numbers to understand concretely how much water, electricity, and other resources these facilities are using.
10: And Schlitz Beer is going out of production. We'll revisit the beer's heyday and the scandals that shattered its popularity.
13: With some skunky beer and some horrible advertising that was sort of the trinity that really brought down a billion-dollar company in a matter of 5-6 years.
11: It's all coming up on Wisconsin Today, starting with the news from NPR.
14: Live from NPR News in Washington, I'm Corva Coleman. The Ebola outbreak in the Democratic Republic of Congo and Uganda has likely sickened more than 600 people. That's according to the World Health Organization. As NPR's Jonathan Lambert reports, the suspected death toll is now over 130 people.
15: This Ebola outbreak is already the third largest on record, despite only being declared last Friday. At a press conference on Wednesday, WHO officials said that given the scale, the outbreak likely started a couple months ago and was spreading undetected. Here's WHO Director General Tedros Adhanom Ghebreyesus.
16: WHO assesses the risk of the epidemic as the high at the national and regional levels and low at the global level.
15: The kind of Ebola that's spreading is rare, and existing field tests often miss it. There are also no approved treatments or vaccines. WHO officials said that while there are a couple vaccine candidates that might be tested, they won't be ready for that testing for months. Jonathan Lambert, NPR News.
14: Stocks opened mixed this morning following a positive earnings report from Target. NPR's Scott Horsley reports the Dow Jones Industrial Average slipped about 5 points in early trading.
17: Target reported a jump in sales during the most recent quarter and raised its outlook for the rest of the year. The discount retailer says it saw increased demand in all categories, including groceries, beauty products, and general merchandise. Bond yields have pulled back a bit after hitting multi-year highs on Tuesday. Crude oil prices have also softened, but retail gasoline prices continue to climb. AAA says the average price of regular gas rose a little more than 2 cents a gallon overnight. New financial disclosure forms show President Trump made thousands of stock trades during the first few months of the year, including companies affected by his policies. The Trump Organization says those trades are managed by third parties, with no input from Trump himself. Scott Horsley, NPR News, Washington.
14: The Council on American Islamic Relations, known as CARE, is calling on law enforcement to boost their presence around mosques. This comes after Monday's deadly shooting at the Islamic Center of San Diego. 3 people were killed. 2 suspects died by suicide. NPR's Jason DeRose has more.
18: CARE says the attack in Southern California is the consequence of years of anti-Muslim rhetoric. The group says that as mosques and other Islamic institutions face heightened threats, law enforcement must do more. CARE wants increased patrols and increased coordination with community leaders to protect worshipers. The civil rights organization is also calling for an end to politicians demonizing Islamic beliefs. It points to, among other things, the creation of an anti-Sharia law caucus in the U.S. House. According to CARE's most recent civil rights report, complaints of anti-Muslim bias are on the rise nationwide. Jason DeRose, NPR News.
14: On Wall Street, the Dow is now down about 3 points. 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
19: This is Wisconsin Public Radio News at 9:04. I'm Courtney Everett. American Players Theater in Spring Green is receiving a Tony Award. The committee behind the honors made the announcement yesterday. American Players will receive the 2026 Regional Theater Tony. It's a first for a company in Wisconsin. Leaders of the Tony say American Players was singled out as a, quote, one-of-a-kind institution delivering world-class theater presentations to the Midwest. American Players' season opens June 6th. They will receive their Tony the following day in New York City. A lawsuit challenging several Wisconsin sheriffs who've cooperated with immigration authorities is headed back to state court.
14: The case was filed by the ACLU of Wisconsin by the immigrants' rights group Voices de la Frontera. It challenges what are known as immigration detainers, where Immigration and Customs Enforcement asks local jails to hold someone for up to 48 hours. The sheriffs tried to get the case moved to federal court, but late last week, a federal judge rejected their move. The case now returns to the Wisconsin Supreme Court, where liberals hold a majority. A scoring issue with this spring's ACT exam means Wisconsin high school students could see changes to their score. According to the Milwaukee Journal Sentinel, the company informed school district coordinators on May 13th regarding the online ACT exam taken during school hours. In an email, the organization said composite and section scores will either stay the same or go up slightly. The Journal Sentinel reports that Superintendent Jill Underly sent a letter to the company's CEO describing extreme disappointment. In weather, mostly cloudy today with highs in the upper 50s to low 60s. This is WPR.
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11: It's Wisconsin Today. I'm Kate Archer-Kent.
21: And I'm Rob Ferret. Emmanuel Evangelical Lutheran Church in Watertown is hosting a community performance tonight by composer Omar Thomas.
11: He will be conducting his song, A Mother of a Revolution, which the Watertown School Board voted last week to ban from the high school wind ensemble performance that took place on Monday night.
21: The composer has said the song was inspired by Marsha Johnson, a black trans woman who was part of the 1969 Stonewall riots in New York that advanced LGBTQ rights and advocacy.
11: The school board said in a statement that it heard from concerned parents and removed the song due to its, quote, celebration of violence.
21: That decision prompted a walkout from students protesting the ban.
11: We're learning more about how tonight's community performance came together and why the church is hosting the composer.
21: Karina Schiltz serves as pastor at Emmanuel Evangelical Lutheran Church in Watertown. Pastor Schiltz, welcome to Wisconsin Today.
22: Good morning.
21: And David Morstad is a member of the church and helped organize the community performance. David, thanks for being with us.
23: Thanks for having me. It's a pleasure.
21: Pastor Schiltz, how did the idea of this community performance first come to you at the church?
22: That's a great question. You know, once we heard that this was a possibility, that the song wasn't going to be played, so many people in the community were already thinking about how can we respond in positive, creative, and hopeful ways. And so multiple churches had this idea like, hey, we could host. So Emmanuel had the thought, and folks even reached out to us to say, hey, would you consider this? The congregation council voted and said, yes, we would definitely have this event. And all of a sudden, everything's been in place. Wheels have been moving. Relationships have been built and strengthened. And we're preparing to host a beautiful community performance tonight.
21: And David, this started with bringing the local school over to perform, or school kids to perform this. Now the composer himself, Omar Thomas, is going to be there. Can you tell us a little bit about how that came to be?
23: Yeah. We're very excited about that. And the story really begins at a school district apart from Watertown's district. I have to lift up the Sauk Prairie district. One of the reasons that I became involved with this as kind of a connecting point between Emmanuel and the Watertown music community and the Sauk Prairie district kind of led to Omar Thomas is being here. The band director at Sauk Prairie High School had a strong interest, was following the story, and wanted to do something. I have a daughter who's also a music teacher in the Sauk Prairie district. They talked. He reached out to me. We started brainstorming about things, and it was really the band director from Sauk Prairie, Matt Kaczynski, who spearheaded the initiative to bring Omar here and is seeing that through. I think he's probably picking up the composer at the airport right about now.
21: Pastor Schiltz, how do you see hosting this performance, given the background of controversy in the local community, how do you see that aligning with the mission and values of Emmanuel Evangelical Lutheran Church?
22: You know, every week in worship, we have our mission statement that we say together. So the leader stands up on the altar and says, "People of God, we have a calling and a purpose. God calls us to do the work of," and then the whole congregation responds with the words, "Celebrating God's grace in Jesus Christ, accepting all unconditionally, and growing in God's call to serve the world." So we start from a place of celebration of God's grace for the whole world through Jesus Christ. And if this isn't a celebration tonight, I don't know what is. Accepting all unconditionally. Our congregation is a reconciling in Christ congregation, meaning that we have gone through a process to become openly welcoming and affirming of LGBTQ people. And growing in God's call to serve the world, we see and understand this as a way that we can serve the community and meet a need in the community. So there's been an outpouring of gratitude and excitement and joy, and we hope that this evening is one of connection and community and appreciating the musicality of this piece and the hard work that the performers, the musicians, have done to prepare for this evening's performance.
21: David, why the church as a venue as opposed to maybe another public community space?
23: Well, Watertown is a great city, but somewhat limited in terms of the options. Very often the community spaces that first come to mind are in fact shared spaces with the school district. Because of the decision that was made by the school board, the message was very clear to us that any of the concert venues or gymnasiums or any of that sort of thing, which existed in the school district, were really off limits. We've tried very hard to send the message that this has nothing to do with the school district, that this is an independent community thing. But once you get there, we are a little bit limited in terms of venues that can hold that many people. Most of them are churches. Our church just happens to be one that was willing to step forward for this.
21: We're talking about a community performance tonight at Emmanuel Evangelical Lutheran Church in Watertown, led by the composer of a song banned by the local school board. Our guests are Pastor Karina Schultz and organizer David Morstead. Pastor Schultz, you have said, hey, this is not meant to be a rally or a political statement or a protest, but a gathering. Why is that distinction important to you, and what do you want to see when people come in the door?
22: Yeah, I think, you know, if you've followed this story and seen, you've mentioned even the many ways the community has responded, there's been people speaking at board meetings, there's been letters written to the editor, there's been protests, there's been walkouts. You know, everybody's using every tool they have to respond, I think, in healthy and creative ways. And this is the church's response, another way to respond to the community, to this need. And I think what we're hoping to see, you know, imagine just getting to the end of this concert. We heard a beautiful, powerful piece of music. We heard the composer speak. We've been together in this space where there's been joy, belonging, and welcome. You know, churches are uniquely set up to foster those types of spaces. And that is what we are hoping to do today, particularly for folks who have been marginalized or discredited, especially in the LGBTQ community. We want to make sure that those folks are welcomed, included, and loved, and we see that in line with the ministry of Jesus.
21: The Watertown School Board issued this statement in explaining their cancellation of the original scheduled performance of the piece. I'm quoting it here at length. "It is the responsibility of a public school to provide a strong, values-neutral education to all students. As the encouragement of social violence continues to rise across the country, the Watertown Unified School District Board of Education stands firm on the principle that it is not the place of a public school to endorse or celebrate acts of violence," end quote, referring to the Stonewall riot or uprising, as people call it, of 1969. David, what was your reaction to that messaging from the school board?
23: Well, I would first take issue with the phrase values neutral. The action by the school board is anything but values neutral. It's just driven by a separate set of values. I'm not sure that in any educational environment you can ever achieve anything that's values neutral. And frankly, I don't know that you should. I think that education comes with a certain amount of education about where values come from and instilling some values. But it was very disappointing. The statement really was a very powerful statement about the dignity and the humanity and the respect toward LGBTQ individuals that is just not present. And we heard that. We heard that from students. We heard it from parents. The board meeting at which this decision was reached was highly charged. It was very emotional. People spoke from the heart about their own experiences of separation, of marginalization, of bullying, and of violence that they have experienced personally. And we saw this as just reducing the visibility of all of that. And we hope that people come away from this concert tonight with a greater understanding that this community can be a place of welcome and honor, and at the very least, acknowledgement of the full humanity of individuals.
21: Pastor Schultz, this has been divisive. David just mentioned those school board meetings. Have you seen those divisions with your own congregation? Have you heard from people saying, yeah, I actually agree with the school board here, or even however we feel, I don't want to have the church stick its neck out on this divisive issue?
22: You know, overwhelmingly, we've heard messages of support, affirmation, people showing up saying, what can I do? Folks reaching out saying we're in support of the council's decision. People being excited, church members being stopped at the grocery store or farmer's market and having other people in the community saying, oh, my goodness, we're so grateful that this musical piece is going to be able to be heard in this way. Thank you. There will be folks who are not in agreement with this, but we understand that that's part of what it means to live in a community. And we trust that this is where the Holy Spirit is leading us to be witnesses to the love God has for the world, for all of creation, and for each person. So there's a sense of excitement, of joy, of preparation, so that we have this space ready for folks to experience this communal and musical connection, and the music will speak.
21: David, with all this background, I assume you're going to the performance tonight. Do you think you will be able to just sit there and enjoy this as a piece of music and kind of filter out all the back and forth that led up to it?
23: Yeah, it turns out I will be there. Thanks for asking. And I believe so. You know, I let me just say this. If the school board got one thing right, it was this. Music is powerful stuff. I think they saw that in a very negative way. I don't see it that way. Music will have its own way of reaching in and touching individuals. And I've heard recordings of the piece a number of times. It moves me every time. And I suspect that same thing will happen tonight. And there will be a power in the room. And I wouldn't miss it for the world.
21: I'll leave it there. David, thanks for joining us. And Pastor Schultz, thanks for being with us.
22: Thank you.
21: Pastor Karina Schultz from Emmanuel Evangelical Lutheran Church in Watertown. David Morstead, a member of that congregation, with us to share why they're hosting a community performance for composer Omar Thomas, whose song A Mother of a Revolution was banned by the Watertown School Board. WPR reached out to Watertown Superintendent Jared Burke and the school board for this segment. We didn't receive a response.
1: Coming up, UW-Milwaukee's Water Policy Center is studying the water demands of data centers. Hear about its suggestions to policymakers. One calls for more transparency.
3: It's really hard still to get numbers to understand concretely how much water, electricity, and other resources these facilities are using.
1: 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That's next.
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11: It's Wisconsin Today. I'm Kate Archer-Kent.
21: And I'm Rob Ferret. Data centers are a hot topic in communities all over the state as tech companies look to site these energy-intensive projects in places with abundant fresh water, like Wisconsin.
11: And data centers are literally hot, too. These massive storage and data processing facilities are energy-hungry. They heat up their surroundings and require large amounts of water to cool them down.
21: But how much water do data centers actually use, and what's their true environmental impact?
11: Researchers at UW-Milwaukee's Center for Water Policy tackled those questions, and they recently published their findings in a paper. It's titled The Hidden Environmental Costs of Data Centers and AI.
21: They also reviewed data center projects around the country and from that created a legislative model with recommendations for policymakers.
11: To learn more about this, I spoke with Tressie Camp, Assistant Director of the Center for Water Policy at UW-Milwaukee. Traditional data centers, they've been around since at least the 1990s, storing and processing the data that powers the internet. What is different about this new influx of proposed AI data centers, especially in their environmental impact?
26: So the difference is really scale. And we use, you know, try to set it in real life examples sometimes. If you think of our smaller neighborhood data centers that, as you said, have been around for some time now, and we may not even have realized it, that could be akin to, you know, a laptop that you've left sitting on your desk. When we're talking about hyperscale, or as we call it, AI data centers, it really is just that. It's an issue of scale. And the scale and the type of equipment that's in the building is really very reflective of the technology demands that are coming from outside the building, from all of us, and technologies like AI and crypto that are really driving this much higher scale infrastructure at these data center facilities.
11: And so hyperscale means they need a lot more resources to run these operations. They need more energy. They need more natural resources like water.
26: That's correct. And it's important not to forget the other aspects of resource use as well, including land. So one reason that people are noticing these more is simply because the facilities are more noticeable from actions just, you know, driving through the countryside that may be right outside the city or the village in which you live. So they are bigger and simply more visible and noticeable, taking up more land than some of these smaller facilities that have been around for much longer.
11: So focusing in here on the water consumption, in 2023, U.S. data centers consumed an estimated 17 billion gallons of water directly. That's from the Lawrence Berkeley National Laboratory, and that's not counting indirect consumption from electricity. Can you put that number into context for us?
26: Sure. So that's a really important number. It's also important to point out that the Lawrence Berkeley lab and that estimate from 2023 are the best numbers that we're aware of. But it really is important to keep calling for increased research into this. And 3 years later, we know, especially based on the evolving nature of this industry and all of our AI use, that it's important to keep asking for updated numbers. The 17 billion, like you said, is direct, and that's just for cooling. The indirect number that you mentioned is 211 billion gallons. So if you're looking at a pie chart, and this is a pie chart that we try to use in our presentation for all of us visual learners out there, that 211 billion gallons is by far the biggest piece of the pie.
7: Hmm. Wow. And when you say consume, that word means that does the water go away? You know, what does that mean to consume that amount of water?
26: Thanks. That's a really important question and a really important thing for all of us as consumers, public users of AI and infrastructure to understand this. So consumption doesn't just equal withdrawn. So a data center consumes water when it is not returned to the immediate area where it was taken from or withdrawn. And it's not returned because that water is either evaporated during the cooling of those hot, thirsty data centers or in generating electricity for that facility, which we just discussed is the bigger part of that pie.
7: Okay. So when you talk also about some of the hidden environmental costs, you know, with AI data centers, you and your colleagues have looked into that at the Center for Water Policy. What are these hidden costs?
26: So it's important to note that this is still a new issue, even in the academic sector. We've been researching the water demands of AI data centers for about 2 years now. We started by researching the water and energy demands of these facilities, and then more recently moved into a second phase of research involving a 50-state review of legislation that could regulate this emerging industry. It's important to point out that hidden can mean a few things. For the general public, I want to focus first on the fact that hidden can mean simply not transparent or not fully transparent yet. It can mean that it's really hard still to get numbers to understand concretely how much water, electricity, and other resources these facilities are using. So that's, you know, hidden first is a lack of transparency. And then moving on from that, hidden can also mean other things, such as a debate that focuses, for example, just on direct water use versus really talking more transparently and holistically about the indirect and direct water that's necessary to run these facilities.
7: Can you explain a little more about this lack of transparency? Is it coming from data center developers not, you know, fully revealing their plans or their usage? Can you cite an example of how that works?
26: Sure. So like so many of the most pressing environmental issues that we're all dealing with together, it's really important not to point fingers, but to say that the problem and the solution can come both from the industry and from all of us as consumers. So because AI data centers are a relatively new industry in our country, their designs and the way that they operate can be considered or have been alleged to be more confidential or sometimes even considered trade secrets. If even when those things, when those allegations aren't part of the picture, it's really just, and our research has focused on the reporting requirements and the permitting requirements and the fact that it is very difficult under the existing regulatory scheme to get numbers about the resource demands and resource use at any particular data center facility from one place in a way that's effective and simple. It really requires outreach and digging in a multifaceted way that can be difficult, even for an academic research center that's focusing on this important issue for a big chunk of our time.
7: We're talking about the water usage and environmental impacts of data centers with Tressie Camp, Assistant Director of the Center for Water Policy at UW-Milwaukee. Let's dig further into this suite of recommendations, as you call them, and knowing that, you know, people in Wisconsin have voiced concerns about the environmental costs of AI data centers, about transparency issues, there have been protests, and then there's this recent Marquette poll that found 70% of Wisconsinites across party lines think the costs of these large data centers outweigh the benefits. So what are you recommending that lawmakers and local governments consider as more data centers are coming onto the map here in Wisconsin?
26: Great question. And I do think it's critical to point out that part of that polling is water impacts. And that 70% of Wisconsinites believing that the costs outweigh the benefits, water impacts were cited most often as the reason for that vote or that decision. And I do think it's so critical to the advancement of this issue that we note that that was bipartisan polling and that there are folks all over Wisconsin from very different kinds of community throughout the state calling for change. In terms of the specific recommendations and goals in this legislative model, we really boiled it down to 5 goals. And again, that's after the hard work of a team here at the Center for Water Policy. I'd be remiss not to mention them. We have a recent law graduate who did a 50-state survey of how states and some local governments are responding to this issue, boiled that down to 5 goals. The first is improving comprehensive planning. The second, as we started to discuss, is increased transparency and public disclosure. The third goal, and really a reason behind some of the polling that we're seeing and the outcry that we're seeing, the goal now is to protect ratepayers from bearing increased utility costs. The fourth goal is to establish energy and water efficiency prerequisites for AI data centers as conditions for permit approval or for these tax exemptions that we're hearing more about in the media. Last but not least is to increase funding for water management and conservation. So those are 5 really important goals. Within each of those, there's, again, a suite or a menu of different options that can reflect the different political realities in not just Wisconsin communities, but beyond. And I do think it's telling that 3 of those goals relate to protecting the public and relate simply to public transparency. By the time we get to goal 4 and 5, we are talking about environmental impacts, water use, energy use. But we're starting with the base or the foundation of our conversation being around public right to know and protecting all of us as taxpayers.
7: Is there an appetite for regulation at the state level, at the local level? When you look at these 5 goals, do you see traction?
26: We are definitely seeing traction. As a note, this is, again, tailored not for Wisconsin, not just for Wisconsin or even for Wisconsin specifically, but was based on a 50-state review. Within each specific state, as we're seeing here in Wisconsin, governments can react incredibly different. We have Wisconsin communities that are enacting tax exemptions and signing non-disclosure agreements, other communities that are enacting moratoria and putting a pause on these facilities while a government figures out how to respond. You're going to see that same, I should say, diversity of responses at the state levels throughout the United States as well, where you're seeing states with, especially now, more of an appetite starting to regulate this industry, and other states that are setting themselves up to be, as you know, to use terms that states themselves are putting out in the media, to be data center capitals of the U.S., if not the world.
7: Hmm. Here in Wisconsin and in the Great Lakes region, tech companies are wanting to site these proposed data centers in this region because of our abundance of fresh water. There are laws, you know, surrounding Great Lakes governance. How is the data center debate shaped by the Great Lakes Compact and the legally binding agreement between 8 states that includes Wisconsin?
26: Yes, it is worthwhile noting that these facilities are being proposed in all sorts of ecosystems, all sorts of climates, and that the cumulative impacts of this industry have the potential to create real impact even in relatively water-rich areas. So cumulative impacts of AI data centers, these large-scale facilities, have the potential, if we don't all act quickly and oversee water impacts, energy impacts, to put an unchecked strain on shared natural resources, again, even for water-abundant areas like the Great Lakes. Now, the Great Lakes Compact is going to be a really important starting point for this discussion. And the compact was part of the center's analysis and research into how can we use the compact to start making recommendations and address this industry. Ultimately, especially in Wisconsin and Virginia, in these areas where we did specific case studies, we are looking at data centers that are hooking in to existing infrastructure. They're getting their water from utilities. They're getting their power from power plants that either exist or are going to be constructed. As a result, these facilities are not direct permit holders, and they are not reporting directly under the compact. So we did, in fact, dive into the compact. Of course, it's critical that that compact and the reporting requirements are there. But ultimately, at least as regulation stands today, it is very difficult to use the Great Lakes Compact to understand the resource needs of one particular data center or even data centers in one particular region or state. There's just not data down to a minute enough detail for us to understand, based on Great Lakes Compact recording requirements, how much water these facilities need.
7: Okay, thank you for that. I want to turn here a moment to data centers that are really pushing what's called this closed loop system. Microsoft has talked about planning a pilot for such a system with zero water evaporation in its data center in Mount Pleasant. What can be said about the design of how this works, and does it put less pressure on local water resources?
26: Yeah, I'll start by mentioning the upside, which is that if we are all going to continue to use and rely on AI, we are going to have to lean heavily on increasing innovation. Closed loop could be part of the solution. Again, in relative terms, this is a new technology. You mentioned Microsoft. The facilities in Wisconsin that are going to use closed loop, these are really at the forefront of this industry in terms of using closed loop at such a high scale. So the first answer is really that we won't know how comprehensive of a solution closed loop can be until we start to get data from these facilities operating at the full scale that they plan to operate at. It's also really important to note that closed loop addresses those direct water numbers that you and I started talking about. So the direct water that's necessary for cooling. Even closed loop facilities need power to run. And that power is the biggest part of the pie that we talked about that's necessary for these facilities to run. So closed loop, absolutely. Let's keep talking about that as part of the debate and seeing if these facilities can help us push technology to help us make AI more sustainable. But we have to be talking about the energy side of this as well. So we have to be looking at the bigger numbers, the indirect water consumption, the electricity needed for these facilities, and figure out what is the tool going to be to make that energy part of the pie more sustainable.
7: Some lawmakers and business leaders in Wisconsin think that data centers will be this big economic boon, and they want to offer tax incentives to tech companies to draw them here. In the framework and in the goals, how do you balance those economic considerations with the environmental ones?
26: Well, part of the legislative model that the Center for Water Policy released did, in fact, focus on some of those economic considerations. And a big thing that we need to ask is economic benefit to a community if a data center, one or more, are going to operate there. If that's the starting point of the discussion, is protecting the community, benefiting the community where they locate, let's follow through on that commitment. So a big part of the legislative model that the center released to make recommendations for the AI data center industry, in fact, focused on community benefit and ensuring benefit to the community, ensuring that taxpayers were protected. It's really important, too, to look at the analysis beyond one phase of these data centers. So are we talking jobs that are necessary to construct these facilities? And that may happen over a time frame of months or years, depending on what part of the construction you're talking about. But how long term are these facilities going to benefit communities from a job perspective and from a tax perspective? Again, we need more examples of communities entering into community benefit agreements with members of the data center industry and seeing the general public protected from rate increases, for example, before we can say that a productive and positive relationship can exist between a community where a facility like this is sited and all the people that live in and play in and work work in those communities.
11: Tressie, thank you so much for joining us.
26: Thank you.
11: That is Tressie Camp, Assistant Director of the Center for Water Policy at UW-Milwaukee. We've been talking about the water usage and the environmental costs of AI data centers in Wisconsin and beyond.

0: Coming up, Schlitz Beer in Milwaukee was once the top-selling brand in the country. We'll hear the story of the marketing scandal and federal charges that led to its downfall.
1: With some skunky beer and some horrible advertising, that was sort of the trinity that really brought down a billion-dollar company in a matter of 5-6 years.
0: That's next here on WPR News.
2: Join the Larry Miller Show starting at 11 as we examine Wisconsin's challenges to conservation. 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
8: It's Wisconsin Today. I'm Kate Archer-Kent.
0: And I'm Rob Ferret. It's time for Wisconsin Life. Here's producer Maureen McCollum with the answer to an audience question about one Wisconsin community's iconic creatures.
9: Trolls are everywhere you look in the Dane County village of Mount Horeb. Troll cartoons on the street signs, troll footprints on the sidewalk, sculptures of trolls lining Main Street. The sheer number of trolls in the community prompted a Wisconsin listener to ask, what's the deal with all the trolls? WPR's Tim Peterson went to find the answer.
10: Over the years, Leah Jaber has frequented a Mount Horeb tea shop with her family. During each visit, the trolls always got the attention of the Madison East High School senior. You know, trolls, those ugly and dim-witted, yet powerful ancient figures from Norway's pagan past. To satisfy her curiosity, Jaber reached out to WPR's Wisconsin.
11: The biggest thing that got me curious is basically just seeing all the trolls, but having no idea where they came from or what they represent or what they mean.
10: I invited Jaber to join me to find the answer in Mount Horeb, officially trademarked the troll capital of the world. We meet at the Mount Horeb Area Historical Society, where Destiny Udelhoven is the director. She says they get asked about the trolls constantly.
12: What's the deal with the trolls? That's like exactly how they ask it.
10: Udelhoven says the abundance of trolls harkens back to the area's Norwegian heritage and a marketing push to attract visitors.
12: I think that's what I want people to see as a historian, is that the trolls didn't spring out of nowhere. We didn't pick them because they were just the most marketable thing. You know, they really have a strong, deep connection to our history here.
10: That connection being two major waves of Norwegian immigrants to the Mount Horeb area in the mid and late 19th century. Mount Horeb is known for its lasting Norwegian culture, a living museum outside of town with Norwegian-style buildings, annual Norwegian musical performances, and a water tower covered in rosemaling, a stylized Norwegian floral painting. In the 80s, a Mount Horeb resident was also crafting two-dimensional birch bark trolls. Jaber saw these up close at the Historical Society.
12: So you can walk down this little crevice and you can see, you can be surrounded by the trollness of them. Go ahead, you're the one who asked. Go down there, experience it.
13: They're definitely different than the carved trolls because they're painted kind of realistically. So yeah, I guess I'm a tiny bit scared, but I think it's kind of like joyous energy, I guess.
10: The carved trolls, the ones you may have seen lining Main Street, the chicken thief, the mayor. Local artist Mike Feeney did most of them.
14: I kind of get a kick out of them because they're humorous. They're a little bit off-center. Trolls really are not like the kind of cuddly things that you want to bring home. The Norwegian trolls are mean and nasty. They'll poison your well. They'll burn your crops. But the Mount Horeb ones are more like the New World trolls, a little happier, a little more jovial, and a little bit off-kilter.
10: Feeney was commissioned by the village in the 1980s to solve a marketing problem. That's according to Jim Leary, professor emeritus of folklore and Scandinavian studies at UW-Madison. He's also a longtime resident of Mount Horeb.
15: In the 70s, folks in Mount Horeb were realizing that the construction of the 18-151 bypass would route traffic away from their town, and how could they get people to come in? And so there was a meeting of minds about what kind of theme to emphasize, and they did surveys, and Norwegianness seemed to be something that they could ballyhoo a little bit.
10: Not everyone in the village loved the trolls right away, and Feeney says some came around when they started getting results.
14: They kind of fought for their existence, the trolls did, and then the people behind them really enjoyed them, and then apparently they brought a lot of people coming to town, taking their picture in front of the troll.
10: And while the trolls aren't for everyone, many locals will tell you they're lucky. And in this village, trolls are the protectors of the residents, the businesses, and nature.
9: WPR's Tim Peterson brought us that story on Mount Horeb's trolls. And that story idea came to us from an audience question as part of WPR's Wisconsin. Submit your question and we might answer it. Go to WPR.org/Wisconsin. 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I'm Maureen McCollum.
0: This is WPR News. It might be hard to believe in this age of artisan microbreweries, but Schlitz, the beer that made Milwaukee famous, once dominated the market.
16: So let's get together with a glass of Schlitz, a great light beer from Schlitz.
8: With just a kiss of the hops, Schlitz became the top-selling beer in the country in the late 1940s.
16: Real gusto in a great light beer, Schlitz.
17: The beer that made Milwaukee famous simply because it tastes so good.
0: But that Milwaukee institution came crashing down in the 1970s after a heated market war with Budweiser, a questionable ad campaign, and a marketing corruption scandal that led to federal prosecution.
8: Last summer, we talked with the authors of an Esquire magazine article who chronicle that story centering around Bob Martin, a key player in the Schlitz marketing campaigns that led to its downfall.
0: We're revisiting that conversation after the announcement last week that Pabst Brewing Company is putting a stopper on production of Schlitz. David Bourgeois, a Brooklyn-based writer who has written about film, music, and politics, and Michael Lander, award-winning writer and director, joined me last year. Michael, can you first set the stage for us? Mid-20th century, I think you guys use the phrase Milwaukee being something like the Silicon Valley of the beer industry. Can you talk about that scene and why beer was such a dominant force?
18: It really was a central hub. There were four major breweries. You could have, you could go to work at one of those breweries and have a really nice working class life. You could raise a family and have kids and a house. And it was a very attractive place to try to go and work. And Bob was one of those guys who right out of college was like, hell yeah, I'm going to go work at one of the, you know, the second largest brewery in the world, a multi-billion dollar company at the time. They were only second to Anheuser-Busch. And 1957 is when Budweiser passed Schlitz as being the number one beer manufacturer in the world. So it was a hotbed place to work. It was super cool. There was even a television show in the 70s called Laverne and Shirley that took place in Milwaukee, Wisconsin. And they worked in a brewery called Schatz.
0: Schatz Brewery.
18: That's right. Yeah, yeah.
0: And David, we don't like Schlitz. It got resurrected recently, but it was a phantom beer for a long time. And now it's just kind of a, you know, part of a retro beer thing now. This was a big deal. It was a huge company, right? As it was number one and then number two for a while, which is part of what makes this story amazing. Why this a huge company went away. Talk about the heyday of Schlitz a little bit.
19: Yeah, well, you know, in the 1950s, at that point, they were the number one beer. They certainly ping-ponged back and forth between Schlitz and Anheuser-Busch. But, you know, Schlitz, their revenue in the 50s, they had years where they were making billions in revenue. I mean, you know, billions with a B. And for a family-run brewery, which it was, the Eline family ran it for

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2: 50s where Schlitz was doing well, but they were also starting to lose some of their market share. And it was kind of a pretty vitriolic war between Anheuser-Busch and Schlitz.
3: And David, your main character in this story, Bob Martin, is very aggressive in his marketing. Can you talk about the sort of things that they were doing at Schlitz to try to make sure that everything from that corner bar to the baseball stadium had their beer and only their beer?
2: Part of the SEC indictments, most of them were misdemeanors. There are 747 counts, but some of the things that Bob Martin was spearheading were kind of comical. I mean, to the point of just, very, very small infractions, such as going into local bars and saying, oh, possibly you could use a new floor. Well, we at Schlitz can kind of take care of that as long as you ensure that, of the, let's say, six taps, Schlitz is in five of the six, or, so they would go into local bars, which, of course, is kind of small potatoes. But they also, as I mentioned, were kind of going for these accounts of influence, which were like O'Hare Airport. In the 60s, it was the largest draft beer account in the nation. So they kind of saw an entryway there once Budweiser had a strike. So they would do things like...
4: Which Bob had insider information I think Bob went to college with a guy who was working there at Budweiser and actually called Bob and tipped him off that it was going to happen.
2: Yeah. Yeah. And there were also, there were also things like, for example, in the early 70s, Schlitz paid money to the Conrad Hilton Hotel. They paid them about $10,000 for the purported rental of a hotel suite for a cocktail party, right? That cocktail party never happened. So there were ways that Schlitz would kind of do end runs around, the law to ensure that Schlitz got prominent placement in hotels and all of this stuff. So they kind of ran a couple different sets of books. They ran a lot of money through advertising agencies that never did any advertising. It was really all of a way to get money back to venues, to, to bars, to ballparks, to train stations, train hubs, you name it. And they would have to come up with fairly inventive ways of moving money around. So there's instance after instance of it. Some of them, as we mentioned, are comical. Some of them required a lot of people just making kind of shell companies in order to kind of get the money back to the venue. So it was a fairly complicated procedure.
3: And Michael Schlitz may have thought of this as aggressive marketing. Well, hold on. Federal investigators thought of this as kickbacks and bribes. Speaking of movie moments, you tell the story in your piece about Schlitz saying effectively, yeah, come on in. We've got nothing to hide. Go through our offices. No problem. And then what happened?
4: Stephen Kravitz is what happened. Stephen Kravitz, 25 years old, I believe, at the time, third year Harvard graduate, ends up going into the offices of Schlitz. And he went in mid-late morning, and they told him that Schlitz was absolutely confident they had nothing to hide. Every 2 years, they had a two-year document policy where basically they kept no document older than 2 years. So clearly, Schlitz had thought they had gone through and scrubbed the entire office. And there's Stephen Kravitz, 25 years old, with his glasses, says, hey, I can go anywhere. And they're like, yeah, you can go anywhere. So he walks into one of the offices, Gustafson's office, who was like a big sales guy. And

0: opens, sits his desk, opens a drawer, and there is essentially the second set of books, the ledgers, the correspondences with everyone. These guys were incredibly hubristic about their sort of sales conquests. They kept carbon copies. So, you know, in the old days before email and all that, you had a carbon copy. You know, you had a blue copy, a yellow copy, a green copy. You would write on the top copy and it would, you know, push the ink all the way through, all the way down. And that's what he found. And it really became the cornerstone of the 747 count indictment that ended up going against Schlitz. And again, with, you know, some skunky beer and some horrible advertising, that was sort of the trinity that really brought down a $1 billion company in a matter of 5-6 years.
1: And we'll leave it there. Michael, thanks for joining us.
0: Yeah, absolutely. Thank you for having me.
1: And David, thanks for being with us.
2: Thank you. This was great.
3: That was David Bourgeois and Michael Lander. I spoke with them last year about their article on the fall of Milwaukee's Schlitz Brewing Company, airing it now after the announcement by the Pabst Company that they are stopping production of Schlitz. If you have a memory of the beer that made Milwaukee famous, we'd love to hear about it. Email us at wisconsintoday@wpr.org. That's wisconsintoday@wpr.org.

0: We have some wildlife updates following up on stuff you may have heard here on WPR lately. First, the African marabou stork that was showing up way out of its natural habitat in Green Bay, Sheboygan, and the Fox Cities was caught safely. It's hanging out at Safari Lake Geneva.
1: Second update, we talked last week about the effort to make the rare Heinz Emerald Dragonfly the state insect of Wisconsin. Some of our Instagram followers liked the idea. Comments include, definitely should be the state insect, and the honeybee, currently our state insect, is not native. Would love to see the Heinz Emerald become our state insect.
0: And Wisconsin has a new winner in this year's Fat Bird Contest organized by the Natural Resources Foundation of Wisconsin. It's a junco that organizers named Jiggly Junco.
1: If you have a cool wildlife sighting to share, tell us about it. 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
0: 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I'm Rob Ferret.
1: And I'm Kate Archer-Kent. 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

0: special education teachers are in short supply all over the country. 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Now, a growing number of them are turning to AI to save time.
1: I think I have more time to talk to the kiddos and really build those relationships.
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5: Environmental and public health experts want less coal. President Trump wants much, much more. And he's making it happen. From WAMU and NPR in Washington, this is 1N. Hi, I'm Todd Zwillick in for Jen White. Today on 1A.
6: I call it beautiful, clean coal. I told my people never use the word coal unless you put beautiful clean before it.
5: How the Trump administration is trying to revamp the coal industry from a marketing push to rebrand the dirtiest fossil fuel to policies promoting coal plants and weakening health and environmental rules. We talk through the latest push from the administration to keep the coal industry afloat and the consequences. More toxic mercury, more black lung disease. We sit down with one former coal miner who's pushing for more protections. Get in touch, 1A at WAMU.org.
7: Live from NPR News in Washington, I'm Corva Coleman. The liberal icon and former Massachusetts Democratic Congressman Barney Frank has died at his home. That's according to a close friend who confirmed his death to member station WBUR in Boston. Frank was 86. He had been receiving hospice care for congestive heart failure. He was the first gay member of Congress to come out publicly, which he did, in 1987. Frank explained he had supported efforts to fight all forms of discrimination against the LGBTQ community for years.
8: Throughout the 70s, I became more and more an active and prominent leader on gay rights, and I was increasingly depressed by the disparity between my advocating the rights for everybody else and then denying myself any chance to participate in it.
7: He spoke there to NPR's Fresh Air in 2015. To mark Cuban Independence Day, Secretary of State Marco Rubio issued a Spanish-language message to the Cuban people today. NPR's Ada Peralta reports it comes as the U.S. ratchets up pressure against the Cuban government.
9: Secretary of State Marco Rubio says Cuba is suffering not because of a U.S. blockade, but because their government has placed the good of a few insiders ahead of the good of the Cuban people. Rubio said the only thing in the way of a better future for Cuba is the people who control their country. If owning your own business and having the right to vote is possible outside Cuba, he said, why is it not possible for you inside Cuba? Rubio spoke as the Justice Department prepared to announce an indictment against former Cuban President Raul Castro. Cuba has said the U.S. is simply trying to justify an illegal and inhumane military intervention against Cuba. Ada Peralta, NPR News, Miami.
7: Primary election results are coming in. The most closely watched was the seat held by Kentucky Republican Congressman Thomas Massey. He lost to Ed Gilron, a challenger backed by President Trump. Massey had worked to get the Epstein files released. He also opposed President Trump's military operations. The Republican primary for the U.S. Senate race in Georgia is headed to a runoff. Georgia Public Broadcasting's Sarah Callis reports.
10: U.S. Representative Mike Collins was the first to qualify for the runoff. He emphasized his conservative record in Congress and positioned himself as a pro-Trump candidate throughout the campaign. Former college football coach Derek Dooley also qualified for the runoff. He marketed himself as a political outsider and has had the backing of popular Georgia Governor Brian Kemp throughout his campaign. Kemp has sometimes been at odds with President Donald Trump and resisted Trump's efforts to overturn the 2020 presidential election results in the state. The runoff will be held June 16th. Trump hasn't endorsed a candidate yet. The winner of the runoff will face off against incumbent Democratic U.S. Senator John Ossoff in November. For NPR News, I'm Sarah Callis in Atlanta.
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11: This is Wisconsin Public Radio News at 10:04. I'm Courtney Everett. Many residents in the village of Wrightstown on the border of Brown and Outagamie County do not want a data center in their community. They let their feelings be known during a listening session hosted by the village yesterday. Village leaders say they have not received a formal development proposal. They say they're hosting the sessions on data centers to gather community input. Emails obtained through an open records request show the village administrator had been in contact with developer Cloverleaf Infrastructure about a possible project in January. A spokesperson for Cloverleaf Infrastructure called them preliminary conversations. Wisconsin has joined 24 other states in suing the Trump administration over a change to federal student loan policy. Under a new rule, nursing is no longer considered a professional degree, so students in that field will face lower limits on how much they can borrow. Students in physician assistant, physical therapy, and audiology programs are also no longer considered professional degree seekers. The Wisconsin Department of Workforce Development was already predicting a nursing shortage statewide of between 12 and 19,000 nurses by 2040. New data from Milwaukee County highlights recent changes in populations at risk of suicide. The report compares suicide deaths before and after the COVID-19 pandemic. It found that rates increased among older adults and people who are Black. Milwaukee officials say suicide rates have been impacted by increasing loneliness, lack of access to health care, and economic pressures like inflation. In weather today, mostly cloudy with highs reaching in the upper 50s north to low 60s south. And then tonight, more clouds with lows in the 30s and 40s. 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
15: This is 1A. I'm Todd Zwillick in for Jen White. President Trump has made himself the undisputed champion of coal. In fact, a coal industry group even presented the president with a trophy at the White House in an event earlier this year. It was during an announcement by the president ordering the Defense Department to purchase billions of dollars of power from coal plants.
6: Today, we're taking historic action to help American workers, miners, families, and consumers. We're ending Joe Biden's war on beautiful, clean coal once and for all. And it wasn't just Biden. It was Obama and it were others. But we're doing the exact opposite.
15: It was just the latest in a long list of moves by the Trump administration to revive the coal industry, including using emergency orders to keep coal plants from closing and weakening pollution regulations. Coal production of all types has been way down over the past two decades. Employment in the coal mining industry is a shadow of what it once was, down 92% over the last century. Still, the administration pushes to keep the lights on for coal, and the impacts on the environment and on human health are increasingly clear after dropping for the most part since 2018. Mercury emissions from coal-fired plants are now on the rise again. And recent data from the American College of Chest Physicians shows that deaths from black lung, a disease associated with industrialization in America in the early 20th century, are also now up. Here in the studio with me is Amanda Levin. She's the director of policy analysis at the Natural Resources Defense Council. That's a nonprofit environmental group. Amanda, thanks for being here.
16: Thank you for having me.
15: Also joining us from Wisconsin is Hannah Northey, a reporter covering the intersection of mining, environmental policy, and politics at E&E News by Politico. Hannah, welcome.
17: Thank you.
15: And we're already hearing from you.
18: Hi, my name's Tom. I'm from Nashville, Tennessee. My wife, whole family's from West Virginia. She has relatives who build coal-fired plants and live in them. So here's my take on coal. Leave it in the ground. let's put the stake through the heart of the coal industry once and for all, and let's get back on track with renewables.
15: You can add your voice to this conversation. If you live in a community where the coal industry is present, how have you been affected? What are your thoughts on the administration's push for more coal in America? You can email us 1A@WAMU.org. Amanda, we'll talk about the consequences of the Trump administration's campaign to revive coal. What is the state of U.S. coal right now?
16: So coal has been on decline for the last two decades. And despite the Trump administration's actions in the last year, that isn't going to change. Coal's issues are not regulatory or political. They're purely economic. We have a coal fleet that is aging. It's old, inefficient, and it just cannot compete in the markets today. It is too expensive, and utilities, states want to close these coal plants, not because of their pollution necessarily, but rather because it adds money to the cost of our electricity and makes it more expensive to meet our growing electricity demand.
15: And this has been apparent for how long? I mean, the industry has been in decline for decades.
16: Yes. So just to put it into perspective, 20 years ago, coal provided about half of all electricity in the United States. Last year, that is down to 16%. And wind and solar power actually now produce more electricity on the grid every year than coal does.
15: Hannah, we're going to talk more about the administration's moves to keep coal plants open in just a moment. Beyond that, talk us through some of the other moves the Trump administration has made to boost the coal industry.
17: Well, like you heard before, President Trump has really tried to clean the image, the public image of coal, often talking about beautiful, clean coal. And that's happening across the administration. You know, we've seen things like the coaly mascot, right? Like a little lump of a cartoon coal that's there to teach people about reclamation. But some of the
15: Out of The Simpsons.
17: Yeah, a little bit with a hard hat. On the very first day of his second term, he signed an order that declared a national energy emergency, right? And that sort of set in motion these various other policies for ordering coal plants to stay open on the grounds of this emergency. And that was just one policy. As you mentioned, he also ordered the Pentagon to enter into purchase power agreements for coal-fired power. The different agencies have doled out millions of dollars to revamp or revitalize this aging fleet of coal plants that we have in the states. And then he's also done a lot to try and juice the mining sector, right? Like that one executive order that he signed, which was all about reviving the coal sector, lifted a ban on leasing in the Powder River Basin, which is where we have a lot of the production across Wyoming and Montana of coal that is used, thermal coal that's used to feed these power plants across the nation. So just so many different levers that he's pushed.
15: Brian in Detroit emailed to say clean coal is oxymoronic. It's created by moronic marketeers and politicians. Hannah, why is the president so motivated to keep the coal industry alive? I mean, Amanda was clear, the economics are not in coal's favor. That was apparent long before Donald Trump came on the scene. So why is he all about this?
17: Well, I think we've seen this messaging for a long time during his first term, including, I mean, it's part of the constituency that's very important to him. It's part of the American energy dominance messaging. So it's part of the messaging. It's part of the politics. And I think that what he's trying to do is reverse the economic headwinds that we're talking about here, right? Like he's trying to force these coal plants to continue operating. He's trying to create a market. Like, hey, let's have the Pentagon be that market. Let's have the military installations use coal. And so I think he's trying to change that. But for him, I think it's messaging, it's politics, and it's a popular message that he's trying to save blue-collar jobs.
15: Well, on Thursday, the Environmental Protection Agency announced that it will allow coal-fired power plants to release toxic wastewater, including heavy metals, into American waterways. A previous rule required plants to test and to treat their wastewater, though the majority of those plants weren't complying even with that rule. The EPA Administrator Lee Zeldin said this in a statement. He said, the AI and data center revolution is creating an electricity and baseload power demand that cannot be met under the overly restrictive policies of past administrations. That was the justification for allowing poison water back into American waterways. Amanda, talk us through the environmental regulations that have been weakened under the Trump administration to boost this particular industry.
16: Yes. So the Environmental Protection Agency has started to roll back a number of regulations that would have required coal plants to have stricter limits to control both their toxic air pollution, like their mercury emissions, but also to regulate and put stricter controls on their wastewater and their other toxic waste that is created when you burn these coal tons. And what we see is this continued argument that it's necessary to support clean, reliable power, but that's just not the case. No one is building new coal plants. As we just discussed, these coal plants have been decreasing in their generation and use just due to economics. And instead, what we need to actually support new growing electricity demand is renewables. 90% of everything that's built in this country over the last few years has been wind, solar, or battery storage. That's what we want.
15: That's Amanda Levin, Director of Policy Analysis at the Natural Resources Defense Council. Hannah Northey is here from E&E News by Politico, covering mining and environmental policy. Well, Hannah, the Trump administration, of course, has been working to keep coal plants open. A lot of them have been slated to close because of the economics that Amanda is describing. Now, Michigan, other states, they're suing, saying these emergency orders to keep plants open are unlawful. What's going on here?
17: Well, this last week, we had a really interesting hearing before a federal district court. And in that court, Michigan is joining environmental groups in suing the government for forcing the J.H. Campbell plant on the west coast of Michigan to stay open. And they're doing this, you know, the administration is doing this by tapping the Federal Power Act, invoking these emergency authorities, requiring coal plants to stay open on 90-day frames and then renewing it continuously. And essentially what the government said, you know, hey, the administration, the Department of Energy has wide discretion to determine when there's an emergency, and we are not required to wait until there are blackouts. This is a legal fight that's limited to this coal plant in Michigan, and there's a lot of power demand that's going to come from the data centers, from growing demand, and we need these plants online,
15: There is one new plant being built in America, in Alaska, right now, not an old plant due to be mothballed that's being kept open. What do we know about that? You've been reporting on it.
17: Well, I tried to report on it, tried to ask some questions and dig in there. But what I found is that there's a lot of unknowns at this point. The data center that it would support is not built. The actual coal mine to support the coal plant that they want to build has not been built. There's no timelines. There's a lot of questions about the economics. And there are folks in the Susitna Valley that argue that this is not the kind of place for a coal plant or a coal mine. So that's a lot of questions about that. And it would be the first one since 2013. We haven't seen a coal plant built.
15: Steven emails to say, libertarians and Republicans like to wax poetic about a free market without government regulation, but they're clearly nervous about truly giving an actual even playing field for all types of energy production. And Hannah, we got this question from Sarah. It's a quick one. Why does Trump have disdain for renewable energy? You can make money on that as well. I just don't get it, she says.
17: Well, I can't get inside the president's brain, but we do know that there were some windmills that were very close to some of his golf courses, and we know that he doesn't believe in an EV mandate. So I think that it's just, again, it doesn't really fit into the messaging, and he has dismissed any kind of climate science.
15: That's Hannah Northey of Politico's E&E News. Amanda Levin of the Natural Resources Defense Council is here as well. Coming up, a former coal miner who spent 27 years in the mines of West Virginia until he was diagnosed with black lung disease, that disease of American industrialization. He's now pushing for more protections for workers. I'm Todd Zwillick. This is 1A.

0: My name is John Udell. My wife, Amanda Strosol, and I live in La Crosse. 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
8: Welcome back. It's 1A. I'm Todd Zwillick. We're talking about the Trump administration's push to revitalize the coal industry and how it's affecting our health and our environment. Amanda Levin is here, Director of Policy Analysis at the Natural Resources Defense Council. That's a nonprofit environmental advocacy group here in Washington. And Hannah Northey, reporter, covering the intersection of mining, environmental policy, and politics for Politico's ENE News. And now let's bring in a new voice to the conversation. Gary Hairston is the president of the National Black Lung Association. He was a coal miner in West Virginia for over 27 years and was diagnosed with complicated black lung disease. Gary, thanks for being on the show.
9: Thank you for inviting me.
8: Well, Gary, you spent nearly three decades in the coal mines, as I mentioned. A lot of people remember hearing about black lung disease in history class, but for you, it's a reality. What's it like living with black lung?
9: Everything you do, you got to do with, you got to know even how to walk, even going upstairs and stuff. You got to learn how to breathe when you're doing all lifts, and you can't do the stuff that you really want to do anymore.
8: What kind of health regulations were in place to protect you and other miners? Were they followed in the mines that you were working in for all those decades? They're designed to prevent folks like you from getting sick.
9: They had respirators, which they knew they didn't work. A lot of warm, and like say, we think something happened us when it really didn't. One of the coal mines I worked in, we didn't hang curtain unless the inspector came. So everything's done. What they're looking for is coal. They ain't too much worried about the coal mine. They see us as a number that they can replace.
8: Gary, was there ever a time in all those years you were underground when you weren't surrounded by dust, black dust, silica dust, other kinds of dust? Was it a life of dust?
9: Yes.
8: Yeah, and dust.
9: Like I say, it's hard to get rid of dust, but they can get rid of a lot of it if they do what they need to do.
8: Now, we should note, of course, black lung disease is incurable. It's continued inhalation of all that dust from coal. It causes scarring in the lungs, inflammation, makes it difficult to breathe. Silica dust is what threatens a lot of miners today. Hannah, what exactly is black lung? How is it, and silica dust, how does silica dust operate different from coal dust of the past? What's different about silica?
10: Virginia, who treats miners in that have black lung. And he explained to me that silica is just, you know, it's 20 times more toxic than coal dust. So we had these regulations in place for years to control the coal dust, and it did decrease. But now we're seeing more silica dust that goes deep into a miner's lungs. It's sharp, and it overwhelms the lung systems, and it can cause both silicosis and black lung disease, which is pneumoconiosis for coal miners. And so this suite of deadly diseases that it causes. A lot of obviously breathing issues, but it can also be combined with just breathing issues and COPD. But it's happening in both 60, 70-year-old miners, but also younger miners, right? So 30s and 40s. And they're seeing this increase in silicosis and black lung because they're cutting into more sandstone and more quartz and going for these thinner seams of coal, and mainly in Appalachia.
8: Microscopic, sharp little particles of silica that find their way deep into the lungs, right? And they lodge there, and then the tissue reacts, becomes inflamed. And just like your sinuses, when they're inflamed, all of a sudden it becomes really hard to breathe. Unlike your sinuses, Hannah, it doesn't go away.
10: That's right. And it's latent, so it just keeps continuing to affect these miners even after they retire, even after they're out of the mines. And they're seeing it in younger workers too, people that haven't even had these careers that long.
8: Gary, there is a federal rule that's supposed to limit the amount of dust that workers are exposed to, but that rule's been delayed indefinitely under the Trump administration. What was your reaction to hearing that the administration is, for now at least, effectively canceling those protections?
9: I think it's worth the coal miners because now they ain't got no kind of protection. They talking about using dust masks. Dust masks don't really stop it. And so that's it's really hurting the coal man. And that's why we wanted that rule in place anyways, to help the these younger coal men. And with silica, it's a lot worse with silica then with the dust. Silica really messed the lungs up, and that's why you see them getting a lot earlier, within 5 years. So that's what's heartbreaking is that day, because something that we have to coal mine.
8: I mean, Gary, your friends and neighbors and your colleagues and the people that you know in the mines, I mean, I know you're retired, but all those decades in the mines, I mean, on the one hand, I guess a lot of miners love the promotion of the industry. That's jobs. That's jobs that are valuable to them. That's their communities, and they support President Trump, and economically it makes sense. On the other hand, you're talking about rules meant to protect them, protect their health so that they can breathe, and those rules are going by the wayside. So the people that you talk to every day at the luncheonette or around the way, How do they keep these two thoughts in their heads?
9: Most of us, we pretty upset about it. And like I say, we keep on trying to find ways how we can do something. They put have before we could give some ideas. But like I say, we don't know what the new idea they plan on putting in. So really, they working for the coal company and really not the coal mine itself. So we in a position where we want to do something and we can't.
8: Well, here's a voicemail that we got from one of you.
11: My name is Tom. I'm a federal black lung attorney in Eastern Kentucky. We have seen an increase in what is called complicated co-workers pneumoconiosis, which is an advanced form of black lung. It's sad to see the miners that have worked so long and hard suffer. We do what we can to help.
8: Hannah, what do we know about current rates of black lung disease and who it's affecting? I mean, we said this is a disease that's been on the decline for decades and decades and decades. And of course it was, because there are fewer people down holes in America digging for coal. But now it's on the way up. What do we know about the rates?
10: Well, it's site-specific, of course, but nationally there's a 16% of coal miners have black lung, but in places like Appalachia, it's up to 20%. And so there have been studies over the years, various studies showing that this is growing, especially among younger groups in their 30s and their 40s. And so that's where they're seeing it climb most significantly. But again, this is still affecting older miners too that are still retired. So it's important to remember that this is latent. It's still existing for these miners.
8: Well, we talk about the health of miners, of course, increasing black lung disease and rules to prevent coal dust, silica dust from getting into the lungs of miners in that industry. There's also wastewater from coal-fired power plants all over America. There's new reporting from the New York Times showing that toxic mercury from coal-burning plants across the U.S. is also on the rise. Mercury emissions increased 9% compared to the year prior, and this bucks a years-long trend of these emissions seeing a decrease year over year. Amanda, you reviewed this data. What did you make of it?
12: Yes. So earlier in February, EPA released kind of the end of year numbers of what the coal power plant emissions look like in 2025. And mercury emissions were up 9%, but there were also other health harming pollutants that were also up. Sulfur dioxide was up 18%, nitrogen oxides up 12%. All of what it means is just that we have dirtier air. These have true public health costs, the extra pollution, the extra mercury, sulfur dioxide, nitrogen oxides that were released in 2025, bucking that trend, has a health cost to the Americans of $17 billion in 2025. That's more asthma attacks, hospital admissions, ER visits, and even premature death due to us inhaling and drinking these toxins.
8: Yeah, talk a little bit more about the public health effects. People don't like pollution. They don't like smog and soot. They think it smells, it looks bad. The effect on human health, the effect on asthma attacks, strokes in the ER, as I understand it, is direct. In other words, on high smog days, high particulate days, which can come from cars, but also from coal-fired plants in this case, smog goes up, ER visits go right up, right along with it.
12: Exactly. So a lot of these kind of pollutants that are released from coal power plants can kind of mix in the atmosphere and create ground level ozone, soot, smog that really irritate and damage our respiratory systems and lungs. It can especially affect the elderly and also children who have the kind of worst potential outcomes from this type of air pollution. And I think it's important to kind of bring it back to that story of what is Trump doing, which is one of the rules that he has officially repealed is the mercury and air toxic standards that were strengthened back in 2024. That was supposed to help combat and also monitor these types of particulates and the mercury that was coming out of coal plants.
8: And what role has the Supreme Court played in all of this?
12: So far, that rule has not yet reached kind of the Supreme Court, but we are working on litigation, and I know that the environmental community will be pushing back on his efforts. I will also note that prior to just repealing the entire rule, EPA actually set up an email address where coal power plants could just email for a permission and presidential exemption from the mercury and air toxic standards before they officially repealed the standards.
8: Well, we did reach out to the Environmental Protection Agency to join this conversation. They did not make someone available at this time. The invitation, as always, still stands to join us. Amanda, Wyoming, West Virginia, Pennsylvania, Illinois, heavy coal mining areas, again, in many of these places, attempting to revitalize a flagging industry. How does the environmental pollution that you're talking about affect communities around there? I'm from Pennsylvania. We know the history of Western Pennsylvania, not necessarily where I'm from, but what does modern coal mining look like in those communities now today?
12: Yes. So as we kind of have discussed, the role of coal in economies tends to be much smaller today than it used to be. And these coal industries, whether it is burning the coal to produce electricity or mining it to go into the coal plant, form a much kind of smaller portion of local economies. There are new solutions, new opportunities for them, But the communities that have historically provided this coal power now still face a lot of the environmental damages. There is coal waste that needs to be cleaned up. There is coal toxins going into our wastewater, into our groundwater. And these steps are just going to continue to mean that these local communities are going to face higher environmental burdens, health burdens, because of the polluting industries that will not have to clean up their messes.
8: Well, one of the coal-fired plants that Hannah mentioned that's being promoted by the Trump administration is in Michigan. And Claudette is in Michigan. She emailed to say this. You mentioned that employment in the coal industry is down 92%. While this is due in part to a decreased market, industrialization of coal mining will result in few additional jobs, regardless of an increase in mining resulting from the removal of guardrails. These guardrails are supposed to protect the environment as well as worker health, but they don't pay off. This is a political ploy by the Trump administration rather than a reasonable policy direction. Hannah, what do we know about the job benefit of modern coal mining as Donald Trump makes this calculation? Look, if you say coal miners love Trump, so Trump does stuff for coal miners, I get it. That's politics. But there aren't a lot of them, and coal mining is a lot more automated than it used to be.
10: It is a lot more automated, and the federal data does show that these mines are the jobs in the mines are decreasing. We're seeing that trend continue, despite his, saying that I want to save these jobs and that I'm going to bat for coal miners. And I think also the story that what Gary has to say is really important. Like, yes, you support the mining industry nationally. You want to see this industry be revived and come back, but you have to think about the workers and their health. That's kind of that's been at the center of my reporting. I think that's important.
8: Well, Gary, the push to revive coal and to promote coal is going to go on for another couple of years. I think that's clear. What do you want the Trump administration? What do you want people to keep in mind when it comes to the workers, as I say, going down those holes and still mining coal in a very dangerous environment like you did?
9: They need to make sure the man is protected. We had a report where just this past year, over 20% of coal dust the federal government, where they take dust samples, over 20% of it, over 20% of the dust collected by the Mining Safety Administration are above the silica standard. It's above it. And so that means 20% of the regulation that is currently standard. So it's already above it just from last year. And they stopping there and said, and coal mines already out of class without even being implemented yet. So what they stopping is just making it worse on the coal mine.
8: 20% of the samples, Amanda, over the silica standard. Without knowing the details of the data, just that data point by itself suggests a return to an industry that I think most of us thought was in black and white photos, you know, of the past, doing that type of work with that type of danger, the risk benefit cost to workers versus benefit to industry. You like to think it was 1932, and it's not.
12: And I think this also highlights the importance of enforcement as well, which is we can have standards in place, but one of the important pieces is also for industry to believe that the EPA is watching them, that they are going to be tested, that they are going to be observed, and that they have to actually meet those standards. Because I think that's one of the things that we've seen in the last year is just industry no longer really believing that EPA is going to call them out.
8: Mm. Hannah, we have just a minute before we have to go. In a word, what are you watching for next?
10: What happens with these DOE orders? Honestly, the courts are going to decide if these orders stay in place, and that could have a ripple effect in Colorado, Washington State, and Indiana. So I would closely watch the courts.
8: That's Hannah Northey, reporter covering the intersection of mining, environmental policy, and politics at Politico's E&E News. Amanda Levin was here with me in the studio, director of policy analysis at the Natural Resources Defense Council, and Gary Hairston, president of the National Black Lung Association, coal miner in West Virginia, 27 years. Gary, thank you so much for joining us. We appreciate you sharing a little bit of your life with us. Still to come, we take a break from the news for a musical celebration here on 1A. It's the first installment of this year's Sounds of America series, highlighting the new sounds at the Library of Congress, the ones they've inducted into its Audio Hall of Fame. And we're going to start with the all-woman rock band of the 80s, the Go-Go's. Stay tuned for that. I'm Todd Zwillick. This is 1A.

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1: Special education teachers are in short supply all over the country. 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
7: It's 1A. I'm Todd Zwillick. Every year, the Library of Congress picks 25 pieces of audio that represent American history to add to the National Recording Registry. Our annual Sounds of America series features some of the latest selections every Wednesday over the next month. Today, the Go-Go's. Their debut album, Beauty and the Beat, in 1981, made the band a household name, and the band made history as the first and only all-female band to play their own instruments and write their own songs on the way to a number one record. And it all started on the streets of Hollywood.
8: Hi, I'm Belinda Carlisle.
9: Hi, I'm Charlotte Caffey.
10: Hi, I'm Kane Wheatling.
11: Hey, I'm Gina Shock.
12: Hi, I'm Kathy Valentine.
13: And we are the Go-Go's.
9: This record was born in a time that was just this creative, I don't know what to call, an explosion, basically.

0: we all hung out in a place called The Mass. Hollywood and Cherokee Avenue. You go down, there's an alleyway, and then there was a door that led down into the basement of what was a Pussycat Theater, which is hilarious. And that was ground zero for Beauty and the Beat, right there.
1: In the punk days, everybody was in a band. I mean, everybody. A lot of them were pretty terrible, really. And so we thought, well, we can be in a band and be terrible, too.
0: Just no holds barred. Anyone was welcome. Creative melting pot of weirdos.
1: The first show we played was at The Mask, and we played three songs, one song twice. So it was actually a total of two songs, and we thought we were hot.
2: I'd never been in a band. I'd never written a song. I didn't know how to play guitar. I mean, it was literally starting from scratch.
1: It didn't really matter then if you could play your instruments. I mean, we had no idea what we were doing. I had never sung before. We asked Charlotte to join because she knew how to plug a guitar into an amplifier. And she had never played guitar before. She had played bass.
0: I was on fire. All I wanted to do was write and create, write and create.
3: You didn't have to be a virtuoso. You didn't have to play guitar like Jimmy Page. You could do it right now. It was about attitude and energy. And that was enormously appealing to me.
0: And the very first song I brought in to the Go-Go's rehearsal was How Much More. That was way far away from what we were doing on stage. We had kind of more punk-rooted songs. It's a very pop song. And I thought to myself, they're either going to love this or they're going to fire me. And Jane and Belinda loved it so much. And that's what started our songwriting career together, which has lasted till today.

We started the band when I was 19, so I was still really young. And I was working in a sweatshop, and I'd be coming up with these ideas in my head, and I'd be writing them on the paper patterns I was making.

we felt like we were going to conquer the world as kids and that anything was ours. You know, there was no fear. It was just such an amazing time in music and the energy.

One of my favorite lyrics is "This Town." When Jane and I were writing it, we would always try, like, mix things up and not make it just standard, you know, songs. In the intro, it does two bars of four and one bar of two beats. So we were like, oh, maybe we're Prague. Like, you know, we were making ourselves laugh.

0: and so much about my band, but it's also an homage to the Kinks, because they had that song Celluloid Heroes, and it starts out, everybody's a dreamer, everybody's a star.
1: Everybody's a star.
0: And in my version, because we were like these gutter snipes, you know, we were just wandering the streets of Hollywood, getting in trouble and getting drunk or whatever we wanted to do. We were wild childs. But that song really resonated with me. So this counts, changed the lines that were said before. We're all dreamers. We're all whores. And I just never stopped.

0: I remember Jane and I lived in this derelict sort of like punk rock commune at the Canterbury. And I remember specifically us running down the stairwell in this derelict building saying, we're going to be rich rock stars one day. You know, I think everybody kind of secretly aspired to being a rock star.
1: When I was 14 and I saw Susie Quattro on television. Blew my mind. I had never seen a woman fronting a band, playing an instrument, and being a rock star. And I decided from that moment on that that's what I was going to do. I wanted to be in an all-female band that would make it and that would be up at the pantheon of all the other bands.
2: I was thinking that it'd be really cool if we had some song that had a really like strong beat to it. Didn't know what that meant, didn't know what it would be. And it was one of those days when you have the Twilight Zone marathon on TV. I was watching that. I was listening to Motown and a bunch of other stuff, trying to get inspiration. And by late at night, I was like, nothing happened. And so I was like, fine. So I started to get ready to go to sleep, and all of a sudden, and this is how it happened, I had a download. Sometimes that happens. There's a download and you get this massive information. And there was the song. It really was just there. It came to me, I don't know how. I fortunately had my little cassette player and I grabbed it, sang into it, and that became We Got the Beat.

0: the audience really took to it. And in early 1980, that's when Madness and the Specials, they both asked us to come to England to tour with them. Oh, that's where we really toughened up, man. Those audiences did not want to see a bunch of girls from L.A. doing what we were doing. They were throwing stuff at us. They were spitting on us. It was disgusting. So we were on stage, and we would be like, we're just going to play harder, you know, and dig into it. And then we'd go off stage, and we'd start crying, you know, because it's so awful. But it toughened us up.
1: I ended up having a brief but very romantic and loving affair with Terry Hall, who was the singer of the Specials, rest in peace. And he started writing me, and he would write me poetry, and he sent me lyrics to Our Lips Are Sealed. And I just fell in love with the lyrics. So I was living at home with my folks, and I remember just sitting on my bed working out the music for Our Lips Are Sealed.
2: Can you hear them talking about us, telling lies? Well, that's no surprise. Can you see them?
1: By the time I finished, I was just so attached to that song. I was like, oh God, I love this. I love this song so much. So I was kind of terrified to even bring it to the band. Eventually I did, and they liked it too, which was great because it ended up being a really important part of our history.

0: 70s, early 80s, there was still this misconception that all girl bands just don't sell records. But the Go-Go's would prove them wrong.
1: Thank God none of those other record companies signed us, because they would have absolutely, you know, we want you guys to look like this and we need song. We're going to bring in this writer. I know for a fact that would have happened, and that would have been devastating, and it would have ruined who we are.
2: We're not letting any men control anything we do. We're not interested in that. It was half the fun of being in a band, was picking your outfits. And the thing about the Go-Go's was everything about us came from us.
1: And we had a female manager named Ginger Canzoneri. We had a female lawyer. We had female roadies. We were female. That's what it was.
3: When we went in to do the album, we got to the 10th song, and our producer, Richard Goddard, said, "I feel like we're missing one song." And I really owe it to Charlotte, because she said, "Kathy played me a song that I think is really good and could be great for the Go-Go's."
1: I was like, this is a Go-Go song. It has to go on the record, because we needed one more song. And sure enough, it went on the record. Can't Stop the World.
3: It was when I really felt like I was a part of this band.

0: when we recorded the album, we had already been playing all the songs for a couple years. When we first heard the studio mix, they gave us the cassette tape or whatever it was, and we went out to the car, and we were just like, this is horrible.
1: We were horrified. It was like, this isn't us. This isn't punk.
0: Screaming and crying and cursing.
1: We didn't understand what had happened to our punk sound.
0: It was completely different than the live version. It was a lot more clean. You could hear everything. It didn't sound as powerful to us. But then it made sense. When we finally got on the radio, it was just like, this is all I ever wanted in my life, because I started listening to the radio when I was like 4 years old, and Richard was 100% right.
2: Beauty and the Beat came out in July 81. MTV would come around 3 weeks later. And I remember, you know, the Our Lips Are Sealed video. For me, that was so cool. You know, these band members, they had such great style. All my friends, you know, we all wanted to dress like the Go-Go's and be the Go-Go's.
1: You know, if you're a 12-year-old girl, you're not going to be at a nightclub in Atlanta at 11 o'clock at night. But if you turn on your TV, we're being beamed into people's living rooms.
0: Girls emulating us, coming to the shows, dressed like us. It was a lot.
3: Gosh, if I think about my life, there's before Beauty and the Beat. I didn't know how to do the pony. I didn't know how to wear a miniskirt. I didn't know I could sling my bass so low. I didn't know that I could have a band. My name is Margaret Cho, and I am a comedian. Beauty and the Beat just made me feel like I was alive, and that I was a girl, and that I could do anything, even though I was a girl.
2: When I'm preteen or teen, being told all these things I can't do, it felt like the Go-Go's were telling me and showing me all these things I could do. And I probably never would have started to play music or write or do anything if it hadn't been for Beauty and the Beat.

0: It made me able to visualize what a woman in charge of her art could look like, what a woman could do in music, not having to undercut their beauty or undercut their sexuality or power. They could just be and serve in all these capacities. And I really studied that. And I think that's one of the things that makes me a feminist, is being a lifelong fan of the Go-Go's.
1: The thought that the Go-Go's did for people, what Suzy Quatro did for me, that's been a source of great joy and pride for me.
2: We broke the glass ceiling. I mean, I get in a lot of art.

0: arguments over this, but there's literally no other all-female band that went to number one on the charts, played their own instruments, and wrote their own songs. There's literally never been anyone else, and after all these years. So it's just astounding. I mean, we were just these teenage kids having fun.
1: I wasn't sitting there making the record thinking, this is groundbreaking. It was more, this is just what was happening in our lives. And we were at the right place at the right time with this creative energy just engulfing us.
2: When you think about 1978, forming the band and not knowing how to do anything, and by 1982, having the number one album in America, it was just fate that we all came into each other's lives.
3: The Go-Go's debut album, Beauty and the Beat, has just been added to the National Recording Registry at the Library of Congress. We heard from bandmates Belinda Carlisle, Charlotte Caffey, Jane Wiedlin, Kathy Valentine, and drummer Gina Schock, plus author Lisa Whittington Hill and comedian Margaret Cho. The Sounds of America is produced by Jenny Caltato of Accompany Studios. Today's 1A producers were Michelle Harvin and Alexandra Boti. This program comes to you from WAMU, part of American University in Washington, distributed by NPR. I'm Todd Zwillick. We'll talk again soon. Jen's back tomorrow. This is 1A.

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1: 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From the 1930s to the 60s, CBS reporters like Edward R. Murrow became household names. 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
2: It's almost 11 o'clock, and the Larry Mueller Show is coming up next on WPR News. After Larry, On Point starts at 1, followed by The World. 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
3: What is the impact of new AI data centers on local water systems in Wisconsin and along the Great Lakes?
4: On Wisconsin Today, the Center for Water Policy at UW-Milwaukee explains why this state is a hotbed for data centers and has recommendations for policymakers.
3: And Schlitz, the beer that made Milwaukee famous, is coming to an end. Go back in time to the beer wars and the illegal scheme that toppled the brewery.
4: Coming up tonight at 7, right after Marketplace on WPR News.

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1: You may be surprised to find that according to the Center for Conservation Innovation, Wisconsin ranks among the top states for three of the top five threats to biodiversity. Those threats, climate change, pollution, and overexploitation. I'm Lee Rayburn in for Larry Mueller today on The Larry Mueller Show. In this hour, we explore our role in global rapid population declines among not just individual species, but their entire biological genus. Some scientists have come to call this Earth's sixth extinction, but unlike the previous five, this one is considered largely caused by us. If so, we will be responsible for what happens next. So how can Wisconsin protect and rebuild its biodiversity? Our guest this hour is the director of the Center for Ecology and the Environment at UW-Madison, Ellen Damshin, and she has found our opportunities for solutions. What questions do you have for her? 1-800-642-1234 or talk at WPR.org. Back after the news.
2: Live from NPR News in Washington, I'm Windsor Johnston. Several candidates backed by President Trump scored victories in yesterday's Republican primaries, reinforcing the president's influence within the GOP ahead of the November midterms. NPR's Domenico Montanaro reports one of the most closely watched races was in Kentucky, where Congressman Tom Massey lost to a Trump-endorsed challenger.
3: Trump is on something of a revenge tour. The latest casualty, Congressman Thomas Massey of Kentucky. He lost to a Trump-backed challenger by about 10 points Tuesday night, and he saw tens of millions of dollars spent against him. In fact, it was the most expensive House primary in history, with $33 million spent on TV ads. Massey was a thorn in Trump's side, helping force the release of millions of pages of the Epstein files, for example. Now he joins a list of perceived political enemies that Trump has gone after, often successfully, in GOP primaries. But while Trump has proven his strength with the Republican base, general elections are a different story, and that'll likely put Republican candidates in swing districts in tough positions this fall. Domenico Montanaro, NPR News, Washington.
2: President Trump says he's in no hurry to make a deal with Iran. NPR's Franco Ordonez says a state of limbo surrounds any negotiations.
4: The threat the U.S. could strike this weekend speaks to the uncertainty some former officials like Mona Yacoubian, who is now at the Center for Strategic and International Studies, say is turning into a, quote, frozen conflict that could extend for months.
5: The bigger fear is also just that there is no resolution. Or there's a resolution that leads to Iran's retaining de facto control over the Strait of Hormuz and Iran being able to continue to be disruptive.
4: She called that a kind of half solution where Trump's constant threats and the potential retaliation impair any real movement toward economic repair or economic growth. Franco Ordonez, NPR News.
2: Target stores are enjoying a sales bump. NPR's Scott Horsley reports the discount chain is one of several big retailers reporting earnings this week.
6: Target reported a jump in sales during the most recent quarter and raised its outlook for the rest of the year. The discount retailer says it saw increased demand in all categories, including groceries, beauty products, and general merchandise. Bond yields have pulled back a bit after hitting multi-year highs on Tuesday. Crude oil prices have also softened, but retail gasoline prices continue to climb. AAA says the average price of regular gas rose a little more than 2 cents a gallon overnight. Scott Horsley, NPR News, Washington.
2: Former Massachusetts Congressman Barney Frank has died at the age of 86. Frank was one of the first openly gay members of Congress. He helped shape the landmark Dodd-Frank financial reform law after the 2008 financial crisis. This is NPR News.
7: This is Wisconsin Public Radio News at 11:04. I'm Courtney Everett. American Players Theater in Spring Green is receiving a Tony Award. The committee behind the honors made the announcement yesterday. American Players will receive the 2026 Regional Theater Tony. It's a first for a company in Wisconsin. Leaders of the Tony say American Players was singled out as a, quote, one-of-a-kind institution delivering world-class theater presentations to the Midwest. American Players' season opens June 6th. They will receive their Tony the following day in New York City. A lawsuit challenging several Wisconsin sheriffs who've cooperated with immigration authorities is headed back to state court. The case was filed by the ACLU of Wisconsin by the immigrants' rights group Voices de la Frontera. It challenges what are known as immigration detainers, where Immigration and Customs Enforcement asks local jails to hold someone for up to 48 hours. The sheriffs tried to get the case moved to federal court, but late last week, a federal judge rejected their move. The case now returns to the Wisconsin Supreme Court, where liberals hold a majority. A scoring issue with this spring's ACT exam means Wisconsin high school students could see changes to their score. According to the Milwaukee Journal Sentinel, the company informed school district coordinators on May 13th regarding the online ACT exam taken during school hours. In an email, the organization said composite and section scores will either stay the same or go up slightly. The Journal Sentinel reports that Superintendent Jill Underley sent a letter to the company's CEO describing extreme disappointment. In weather, mostly cloudy today with highs in the upper 50s to low 60s. This is WPR.
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1: Good morning, it's the Larry Miller Show. I'm Lee Rayburn in for Larry today. And before we get to our first guest, I have some breaking news for you. Larry Miller is going to be appearing at Bayfield in Bloom coming up Friday, May 29th. He'll be broadcasting Garden Talk live from Bayfield, and you can hear it here from 11 to 1 next Friday. He's also making an appearance at the Barrymore Theater Wednesday, June 3rd. It's at 7 o'clock, and we had previously told you that those tickets are sold out, but evidently they have found some standing room only for you. And if you'd like to attend, we'd like to invite you. Tickets are free. We'd like you to register ahead of time, however, and you can do that by going to WPR.org/presents. That's WPR.org/presents. And register for those tickets, whatever you need, for Wednesday, June 3rd at the Barrymore at 7 p.m. And if by some chance you get shut out of that, remember Larry will be throwing out the first pitch and hanging out with hot dogs and beer at the Duck Pond for the Madison Mallards baseball game. And that will be Sunday, June 14th. No need to register there. Just get your tickets for the ball game Sunday, June 14th, and you will find Larry Miller there. Our first guest today is the Mary Herman Rubenstein Professor of Ecology and Conservation Biology in the Department of Integrative Biology at UW-Madison. She is also the director of the Center for Ecology and the Environment at the university. Ellen Damschen joining us to take a look at the loss of biodiversity, specifically here in Wisconsin, and the solutions that her work is uncovering and what we, you and I, can do about it. If you have questions about biodiversity loss in Wisconsin, you can join our conversation at 1-800-642-1234. That's 800-642-1234. Or if you have questions about the solutions that we can play a role in, you can always email us talk@WPR.org. That's talk@WPR.org. And Ellen, welcome to the Larry Miller Show.
10: Thank you so much. Thanks for having me.
1: I want to start by laying out the problem as we see it. There is the problem of global biodiversity loss, and we are but a state in a country, and I want to know what it looks like from our perspective.
10: Yeah, well, biodiversity loss is happening at unprecedented rates. It's happening faster than any other time in the Earth's history. Right now, we think that there's about 2.5 million species on Earth, but that's quite possibly and certainly an underestimate of the total number of species, mostly because it's hard to describe what species are. a lot of people have different definitions of what a species is, and we have not found all the species, especially small things like bacteria. So it could be actually billions of species or even up to a trillion species on Earth. And like I said, biodiversity is being lost at an unprecedented rate, and that's certainly true here in Wisconsin as well. We call this the sixth mass extinction. There are five extinction events before this globally that led to things like the dinosaurs being lost.
1: Those were comets or natural disasters, correct. And this appears to be largely at the hands of humans.
10: That's right, yeah. So this is the first time that we have had a very different cause of extinctions happening, which is true. It's from number of different effects that humans are having on biodiversity.
1: So in your work, Ellen Dampshin, when we take a look at biodiversity loss in Wisconsin and the global sixth mass extinction event as we see it, are there ways to reverse it? Are there ways to restore it? Can we stop what we see happening right now with these species?
10: 100%, yeah. So there's kind of two different ways that we can think about this. One is conserving what we already have.
1: Right.
10: And the second is restoring what's already been degraded. And so there's lots of actions that we can take.
1: I had mentioned at the top of the hour, the Center for Conservation Innovations look at where Wisconsin stands when it comes to biodiversity loss. And we're in the top 10 among the states in the country when it comes to climate change, pollution, overexploitation, but there's also invasive species and the change in land use. So when we talk specifics about biodiversity loss in Wisconsin, what is it that you see?
10: Well, we know, I think that it actually mirrors the global patterns pretty well, and that the number one cause of biodiversity loss is habitat loss and fragmentation, which are related but distinct effects. Loss is literally the loss of area. And fragmentation means dividing remaining habitat into smaller, more isolated pieces that are farther apart from each other. And they both act in concert. So that's the number one driver of extinction worldwide and also here in the state. You're right, invasive species are another big driver. Over-harvesting of species is another driver. Mm. Disease, pollution, climate change are all other drivers, and that's consistent here in this state, too.
1: And when you talk about habitat loss and fragmentation, I think everybody can visualize that. Everybody can sort of see that as they go through Wisconsin. And as I look at the map laid out by the Center for Conservation Innovation, I see a lot of it seems to be in south and central south Wisconsin. The further north you go, the less biodiversity loss that map seems to show. And does that mirror our population? Does that mirror habitat change or a combination of all of these things?
10: Yeah, well, it's probably a combination of all of those things. Wisconsin's generally divided into two parts, the northern part of the state and the southern part of the state. And we actually have kind of a line that goes through the middle of the state that is where the two air masses, actually three air masses, come together and kind of form these distinct biomes in the northern part of the state versus the southern part. The southern part of the state historically was a mosaic of grasslands like tall grass prairie, savannas like oak savanna, which was the most common habitat type, and forests, which would occur in sort of wetter, low-lying areas. And as you can imagine, grasslands and savannas were ideal habitat for to be converted into agriculture. And
1: sure.
10: So that's one of the reasons that a lot of loss has occurred in the southern part of the state. The northern part of the state would have experienced things like logging and also other forms of habitat conversion, but the pressures there are different, and the habitats there are more like conifer and deciduous forest, bogs, those kinds of habitats in the northern part of the state.
1: Ellen, when I think of savannas, I think of tropical climates. I think of places far further south than the state of Wisconsin. I didn't think of Wisconsin once having savannas.
10: Savannas are amazing. They're what I spend a lot of my time thinking about. Here and in other parts of the U.S., we have temperate and subtropical savannas in the United States. Here in the Midwest, we had oak savannas that were one of the dominant habitat types, and we have less than 1% of those remaining on the landscape. They're one of the most imperiled ecosystems globally and also obviously here in the state of Wisconsin.
1: So we may be hard-pressed to find savannas today in Wisconsin. What did they look like before, you know, we came to town?
10: Yeah. Well, you know, I work here and I also work in the southeastern United States where there's longleaf pine savannas. And a colleague of mine there describes savannas as grasslands with trees. So they're incredibly rich in the understory, lots of grasses and flowering plants, and then widely spaced, in our case, oak trees that would provide sort of a dappled sunlight. So there'd be some shade, a lot of heterogeneity, a lot of different kinds of habitats, which is one of the reasons that they are so diverse, is that there's a lot of different environmental conditions within them. And they have really interesting plants that are beautiful to look at, like lots of different colors of the flowers and different you know, species from different families of plants, which is really interesting to look at.
1: So you're mentioning plants. Sometimes I think I jump to, when we're talking about biodiversity loss, maybe it's my perspective, I think of animals first and foremost, but these two go hand in hand. So how do you see the difference between biodiversity loss in Wisconsin among, between animals and plants?
10: Yeah, well, they're both having the same impacts. Okay. And like, for example, birds. There have been a few papers that have come out recently talking about global declines in birds, and the most imperiled group is with grasslands and savannas. And so it's no surprise when habitat loss happens, which is what's happening with grasslands and savannas, then the animals that are associated with those habitats also decline. And the fragmentation that has resulted because of the breaking up of the habitat means that it's harder for animals to move around the landscape. So not only do they not have the resources they need locally, but they also can't get around the landscape as well.
1: So they can't escape the little plot that they have to live on.
10: Potentially, yes, depending on how close it is to other habitats or how harsh the surrounding habitat is, or the lack of habitat.
1: Let's start with a solution here, because I know part of your work is focusing on habitat corridors and what that can do to connect these habitats for our plants and animals.
10: Yeah. So corridors are a thin strip of habitat that connect otherwise isolated habitat patches. And the idea is to serve as a conservation or restoration solution for this known single biggest driver of species loss. Mm. And so conservation organizations and governmental agencies have really, you know, put a lot of effort and money and time into building these corridors. And so for a long time, it wasn't known whether and how they worked. I got involved on the ground floor of the world's largest habitat fragmentation experiment that looks at landscape corridors.
1: Where was that?
10: This is in South Carolina. It's at the Savannah River site, which is a Department of Energy facility that is managed by the U.S. Forest Service and has partnered with myself and several other universities since actually 1994.
1: Oh, wow.
10: So we now, in this experiment, I will be going to collect my 27th year of data collection this year, which is very exciting.
1: And what have we learned about these corridors?
10: Yeah, what we've learned is that corridors provide a connection that allows plants and animals to move more frequently between otherwise isolated habitat patches.
1: You said you called them thin before. So how, I mean, could they actually be a narrow strip, and would that be something that would allow the restoration of some of these species?
10: Yeah, definitely.
1: Really?
10: Some corridors are actually underpasses or overpasses across highways. So if people have traveled out west, they may have actually seen these in action. The corridors that we work with, we have a patch that's between 2 and 3 acres, and the corridor is about a quarter of the width of the patch. So, you know, 25% of the width of the patch. It's very narrow. It's only 25 meters wide. And in some ways, it's it has an effect on redirecting movement in addition to just being there, because if it is narrow enough, it's it's almost like a tunnel or a bridge that we might go across, where it redirects your movement.
1: Just from my experience, I remember when I was in California in Davis, they created, I believe it was a tunnel or a bridge for frogs to cross over roads. And then when I lived in upstate New York, I remember on a rainy day driving into work and just driving over all these frogs and feeling like I am just destroying this place.
10: Right.
1: And you know, when in California, I was thinking, you know, well, frogs need bridges. Come on. And then in upstate New York, I'm driving down the road squashing all these frogs, thinking these frogs need bridges.
10: Yeah, absolutely. Yeah, and that's an example of one species being affected in its movement. And what we've been able to study is, then, not only that, I have lots of colleagues who have worked on individual species, but we also now have been able to study whole communities. So my focus has been looking at the entire community of plants and asking how biodiversity is affected by corridors.
1: What's the cost, Ellen? I mean, what would we be giving up or forsaking if we were starting to create these thin habitat corridors?
10: What would we be giving up?
1: What would we be losing? There's got to be a cost somewhere,
10: yeah,
1: right?
10: Well, most of this is restoring habitat where it's already been lost.
1: Okay.
10: Or because most of the habitat that is left on the landscape has not been converted to agriculture or development. been set aside for some time. And so we just have basically postage stamps of the original contiguous habitat.
1: Sure.
10: Certainly for tallgrass prairie and oak savanna, that is the case in southern Wisconsin. And so the cost has maybe already been paid. And so now we're thinking about how to rebuild or reconstruct and bring back biodiversity that is declining.
1: Rebuild, reconstruct, and restore eventually.
10: Right.
1: And so you've been doing this work for almost 30 years now in the largest experiment in habitat corridors in the world.
10: Right.
1: What do we see in terms of restoration over that time?
10: Yeah. So for biodiversity, we have seen about a 20% increase in the total number of species that is in the community.
1: Wow.
10: That's a big, big number.
1: Yes.
10: And what I think one of the interesting points that we found using our data was that the number of species is determined by the number of new species that arrive in a place. We call that colonizations.
1: Yeah.
10: And also preventing extinctions. So we were able to decompose those two different ways that biodiversity is maintained or restored. And what we found is that for each species, each year, that species has about a 4 to 5% greater likelihood of arriving or colonizing a patch than it does in an unconnected patch. And that might not sound like much, but if I were to tell you that you had a bank account that had a 5% interest rate, you might
1: jump
10: be pretty excited.
1: Yeah.
10: That's the same idea here. So it's a compounding rate. And that's one of the ways that biodiversity has increased. And the other is through prevention of extinctions. Mm-hmm. So corridors cause a 2 to 3% decline in the extinction rate on a per species per year basis. And so it's the combination of increasing arrivals and preventing extinctions that both maintains and then increases biodiversity in connected patches.
1: It is moving in the opposite direction of what we're considering our sixth mass extinction event.
10: Right.
1: So this becomes part of the solution then in terms of restoring biodiversity.
10: That's right.
1: I want to turn this over to our audience and find out what questions they have for you. Ellen Damshin is our guest, the Mary Herman Rubenstein Professor of Ecology and Conservation Biology in the Department of Integrative Biology at UW-Madison. She is also the director of the Center for Ecology and Environment at the university. And if you have a question about restoring biodiversity in Wisconsin, creating these habitat corridors and what that can mean for us going forward, you can join our conversation at any time at 1-800-642-1234. That's 800-642-1234. You can also email us, talk@WPR.org. Our conversation continues next. I'm Lee Rayburn in for Larry today, and you're listening to The Larry Miller Show.
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1: The sixth mass extinction event sounds scary. Sounds like perhaps the start of a horror movie, but habitat corridors and restoring biodiversity sounds like part of the solution. And that's why our guest today on The Larry Miller Show is Ellen Damshin. She's a professor of ecology and conservation biology in the Department of Integrative Biology at UW-Madison and the director of the Center for Ecology and the Environment at the university and part of the study of the largest habitat corridors experiment in the world that is ongoing in South Carolina. And when we talk, and I want to invite you to the conversation again at 1-800-642-1234 or email talk@WPR.org. And Ellen, when we talk about what Wisconsin can do in terms of solution, habitat corridors are one thing, but what about the Natural Areas Program and what that can do to restore habitat and restore biodiversity?
10: Yeah, the Natural Areas Program is a program that the DNR manages, and they have about 406,000 acres of habitat. And so throughout the state. And so thinking about the number one driver of species declines being habitat loss and fragmentation, this is one of the solutions in terms of conserving existing kind of best of the best habitat throughout the state. They partner with a number of different agencies and NGOs to try to manage this habitat, but it is a never-ending battle in terms of having enough resources to be able to manage these habitats throughout the state. And once you conserve habitat, you can't just leave them alone and hope that nature, quote, does
11: takes
10: the right
11: its
10: thing.
11: Course, yeah.
10: Because it doesn't. It does take people to help manage these habitats to maintain diversity. For example, one of the main things that we do not have in southern Wisconsin that historically was there is fire. So if we were to conserve habitat in the southern part of the state and not burn it, then we will lose the species that are fire dependent, and that specifically from grasslands and savannas.
1: Well, that's very interesting. So a controlled burn would be part of the restoration process, and I don't think that would necessarily come to top be the top of mind when people think about it.
10: Absolutely. I think that's probably one of the number one things that we could do in the southern part of the state, certainly, and to some extent in the northern part too, but they're very different fire regimes. Fires used to occur, some people think every 1 to 5 years in the southern part of the state in grassland.
1: Largely and lightning created.
10: Yes, lightning, and also native people. So indigenous people used fire on the landscape, and they were managing the landscape for thousands of years. And so plants and animals evolved with those conditions and are adapted to have low-intensity routine fire.
1: Let's go to your questions now at 1-800-642-1234 or talk at WPR.org. Rebecca and Madison, good morning.
12: Hi. Thanks for having me. I was curious, the Knowles Nelson Stewardship Program funding is set to end at the end of this month, and I was wondering what effect that might have on biodiversity in Wisconsin. Thank you.
1: And thank you for the call, Rebecca. You mentioned the DNR's Natural Areas Program, and in terms of what we can do, it feels like a huge problem for one person to step in and make a difference. How important is things like the government and partnerships that you mentioned, like with the DNR, and things like stewardship programs to restoration programs?
10: Yeah, well, we need pretty much
1: all
10: hands on deck, both in terms of people doing the work and then funding to support that work.
1: And where would that funding come from if not the government?
10: Yeah,
1: then?
10: Yeah. Well, it would have to come from private sources. And so the government plays a huge role in making sure that the land that we have set aside is, first of all, being able to be set aside. So purchasing the land to begin with. And
1: right.
10: But I think more so maintaining it.
1: Managed.
10: If we don't have the people to be able to maintain it, if we don't have the money to be able to understand what's going on by collecting data, so we call this monitoring, we can monitor to find out what's there. And then another big, I know, a goal for a lot of agencies, including the DNR, is to evaluate when you put in a management action, what happens? So you know, is that a good idea or not? And so to not have the funding to be able to do that work is really important for being efficient with dollars.
1: So it's not just management. It is also analyzing the effects and making sure you're going the right way and you're not creating a detrimental effect to biodiversity and habitat loss. What about climate change? Here's another big global thing that feels like it's so overwhelming that there is nothing I can do.
10: Yeah. Well, it's happening at a global level and also here in Wisconsin. We just had a new report come out looking at the changes that Wisconsin is going to experience in climate change. Mainly what we're going to see is we have warmer and wetter conditions in the future, and this is already starting to happen. And then the way that is distributed is changing. So we are going to have greater amounts of precipitation all at once, extreme events, and then separated by longer periods in between. So we actually can have drought-like conditions between these large precipitation events.
1: I feel like we're already seeing that.
10: Yeah.
1: I feel like the 100-year floods have now become the, quarter century floods. They're not every 100 years anymore. They're more frequent, at least.
10: Right.
1: And I'm not a scientist, but that's the way it feels when you look at the news stories about what's happening with our weather.
10: Right. And that's a good way to think about it, thinking about the long, we have these names like 100-year flood, right? And we're having to change that. And that's the right way to think about climate Climate is not weather. Weather is things that happen on a daily basis.
11: Weather's in your backyard.
10: Right, exactly. Over very short timescales. Climate are things that happen on decadal or, you know, longer timescales. And so when we have those shifts in an entire regime, then that's when we know that, you know, the climate is changing in those ways.
11: Then when we were looking for solutions to climate change, again, it feels like it's got to be a partnership. There has to be a level of government. There has to be a level of private interest. And there has to be a level of personal interest. But it can't just be personal interest and leave it at that to solve this.
10: Right. No, it can't be just personal interest. And luckily, the DNR and UW-Madison have been partnering, and that's how this new report came out. And there's a lot of other groups that have been involved. Both scientists and managers and other stakeholders have been involved with thinking about, you know, what are the patterns that we're seeing? What is the physical evidence for how climate is changing? What's the biological evidence? And then also thinking about the impacts on our economy and on culture and, and the things that we value in the state.
11: Let's go back to your questions for our guest, Ellen Damshin, who is the director of the Center for Ecology and the Environment at the UW-Madison. You can join it at our conversation at 1-800-642-1234. Brett in Madison, we'll go to you next. Good morning.
13: Yeah, great program. Thanks. And we look forward to you continuing Larry Milas, fill his big shoes. So.
11: Thank you.
13: I was looking at the data and it shows we're having, there are 1% rains, you know, virtually every 3 to 5 years, 100-year rain. So the weather, the climate and streams are changing. But one of the

0: Savannah's, and you can obviously donate. But there's steward needs for different locations, different prairies, different Oak Savannahs, seed collection needs, education needs that volunteers can help with. And they also would have links to ways that you might be able to receive support through grants or other programs to be able to receive money to restore habitat if it was your own or with a group.
1: It's funny, when we started this conversation about the loss of biodiversity in Wisconsin, I thought, what could I do? And for the last 40 minutes, Ellen, you've laid out the case for exactly what I can do. And I, you know, if we all did something, then I think it would make a difference in the grand scheme of the state of Wisconsin.
0: Yeah.
1: Just pick your solution and go grab it.
0: Yeah, I agree. And I actually think, you know, in preparing for this show, I thought, what's the one thing that everyone could do? And to be honest, what came to mind is just be curious about the natural world and notice what's around you. Because if that sparks something inside of you, and I don't know anyone who doesn't like going outside in the sunshine,
1: right,
0: just kind of being in nature.
1: On a beautiful day in the state of Wisconsin, there is nothing better. And I want to experience that in an oak savanna. And I want to see the, you know, a thin habitat corridor that will take me to
0: That's
1: the
0: right.
1: next oak savanna and sort
0: That's
1: of have
0: right.
1: a day in an oak savanna.
0: And there are so many ways to get involved. There are countless citizen science efforts and all of these taxa that we've been talking about, insects, birds, plants. there are bioblitzes.
1: Bioblitzes?
0: Yeah. So a bioblitz is basically an event where people come together and they identify everything that they possibly can within a designated time frame.
1: Wow.
0: And collect that information. They're happening all across the state. And I know that there's one coming up in October with like science expeditions across the state. But one that's local in Madison that actually my lab is involved with is with the Lakeshore Nature Preserve here at UW-Madison. Mm-hmm. It's on September 26th, and the rain date is September 27th from 6 a.m. to 9 p.m. And it will be at the welcome station at Picnic Point. And we are going to identify every single species we can find. We'll get the help of some apps like iNaturalist to be able to document what we see.
1: Ellen Damshin, our guest, Mary Herman Rubenstein, Professor of Ecology and Conservation Biology in the Department of Integrative Biology at UW-Madison, Director of the Center for Ecology and Environment at the university, and we'll continue with your questions next about what we can do to restore biodiversity, natural habitats in Wisconsin, and the role that we all play. I'm Lee Rayburn in for Larry Mueller today, and you're listening to The Larry Mueller Show.
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0: What is the impact of new AI data centers on local water systems in Wisconsin and along the Great Lakes?
1: On Wisconsin Today, the Center for Water Policy at UW-Milwaukee explains why the state is a hotbed for data centers and has recommendations for policymakers.
0: And Schlitz, the beer that made Milwaukee famous, is coming to an end. Go back in time to the beer wars and the illegal scheme that toppled the brewery.
1: Coming up tonight at 7, right after Marketplace on WPR News.
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0: In Wisconsin, and there are more every day. We'll speak to the harbor master for Wisconsin's first certified clean marina. It's in Port Washington, and we'll find out what that means for our water quality. Right now, we're talking to Ellen Damshin from the UW-Madison, director of the Center for Ecology and the Environment. We're taking a look at biodiversity loss specifically in our state and what can be done about it. And taking your questions, which we now return to the phones just for that. Joe in Orfordville, you are on the Larry Mueller Show.
1: Good morning. I have a small farm, and most of it is in CRP, and I'm trying to do a little prairie restoration, but we do a lot of burning, and I'm wondering if there's, you know, either incentives or cooperation between the feds and the state.
2: Oh, this is such a good question, and I'm not going to know all the details, but I can tell you where to go. So one of the groups that's been really important and active is the Wisconsin Prescribed Fire Council, and they help individual landowners and really anyone try to get fire on the land. And just to give some context here, we have about 10 million acres in the state, about a third of the state that historically would have burned frequently.
0: Wow.
2: You know, over time, over thousands of years. And today we are really, we're trying to get prescribed fire on the ground, which means fire that's through a prescription in a controlled way. We're only burning about 50,000 acres. So we need to, you know, get a lot more fire on the landscape. And one of the ways that we can do that is exactly what you're talking about, which is getting private landowners to use fire and to be trained how to do that. You can also, I know in Nebraska, they have had a really good success with having kind of burn cooperatives. So you get your neighbors together, you all learn how to do prescribed fire together, you share equipment and write burn plans together, and you can either do it on, you know, property that you have adjacent, or you can also go from individual landowner to landowner property. So you can kind of move around the landscape that way and work together.
0: Joe, I'm so glad you called, and I appreciate very much the perspective of a farmer in Wisconsin, because it is part of our economy, it is part of our culture, and it is part of our food supply that we all rely on, and we got to find a way to coexist and at the same time make sure that things that exist now are still existing in decades to come. And it seems like, again, if we all play our part, we can go a long way in mitigating the damage and restoring what we've lost. So thank you, Joe. I appreciate that. Chuck and Mosinee, you're next this morning. Good morning. Chuck. Chuck, I'm going to put you on hold. We'll see if we can't get back to you. We'll go to Porter in Sun Prairie next. Porter, good morning.
3: Hi, thanks for taking my call.
0: Yeah, what do you have for us?
3: This might be a little bit of a backtrack, but I kind of tuned in a little bit later and had some time to call in. But you were talking about climate change and the difference with that between weather and with it being short versus long periods of time. My question was specifically on the winters. In this report that you had mentioned, did it mention anything about what the winters in Wisconsin are going to look like moving forward? Whether, you know, if that's going to be changed more on the east side, closer to Lake Michigan, if that's going to be a little more different, or versus in the, you know, central Wisconsin.
0: Ellen, this is part of your research.
2: Yeah, I do know a little bit about winter. And actually, the latest information about winter just came out in this new report. And so I will give you the name of it. It's the Wisconsin Initiative on Climate Change Impacts. It's abbreviated WICCI, W-I-C-C-I. So if you go to wicci.wisc.edu, you can find the full report. The general gist for winter climate change in Wisconsin is that we are going to have warmer winters. Mm-hmm. So a lot of the change in temperature, the increase in temperature that we're seeing, is actually happening because of nighttime temperatures in general, and specifically in winter. So falls are going to last longer, springs are going to come earlier, and snow cover is becoming less. So we're having no snow or less deep snow, shallower snow. Snow is a really important insulator for plants and other organisms. So for plants, that protective layer basically prevents freezing from happening. So it's sort of paradoxical that the loss of snow would increase freezing risk.
0: No, I get that.
2: But
0: when you go down below the snow.
2: Right. It's like a blanket.
0: Yeah.
2: And so it keeps air temp. It basically makes it so that the air temperature is not experienced by the soil surface by having this blanket on. And so without snow, we end up with more greater temperature variability and increased freezing events. And then actually this can interact with fire in the southern part of, well, everywhere, but the southern part of the state. And we actually have been working on a long-term experiment looking at fire timing and winter climate change.
0: Oh, very interesting. Does this sort of change in winters change our habitats? Does this change our biodiversity outlook?
2: Yeah, so we don't exactly know how it's going to affect everything, but there's people at UW-Madison, like John Pauly, who has been working on how it will affect animals, especially like snowshoe hare and other animals that use the subnivium, which is the technical term for that little layer between the ground and the snow that protects animals and plants from freezing.
0: Mm-hmm.
2: For us, with thinking about plants in the southern part of the state and grasslands that are frequently burned, what we know is that if we burn in the fall, we burn up all of the what we call leaf litter. It's the dead plants that have accumulated over the growing season. And if you burn those plants, then you are essentially left with bare soil. And if we don't have snow, then that soil is even more exposed to cold temperatures. So overall, first of all, burning is better than not burning.
0: Mm-hmm.
2: Burn whenever. That's better for biodiversity. That's better. But if you're going to burn, it seems like burning in spring versus fall may be more protective
0: in part because of climate change.
2: Yes, with climate change.
0: Well, I thank you so much for the call, Porter. And it's part of Ellen's research, and it's fascinating that it works in conjunction with our prescribed burns and what we can do for our oak savannas, our habitats, and our habitat corridors, which we can create here to restore our biodiversity. Chuck and Mosinee's back. Hey, Chuck, thanks for calling back.
4: Thank you for taking the call. Hey, you want to see a oak savanna? One of the best places I know is right in the center of the state at Stevens Point, the Schmeekly Preserve.
2: Yeah.
4: Between wetland, the lake, the savanna, the Burrard Oaks, just a fantastic resource that honestly doesn't get enough traffic.
2: Fantastic. That's a really, really great suggestion. I have not been there personally. I have heard of it. And so now I must make it a destination.
0: Say the name again, Chuck.
4: It's the Schmeekly.
0: The Schmeekly Reserve. And where is it located?
4: Literally right between UWSP and the Century World Golf Course.
0: Oh, awesome. And do you think there would be an opportunity to create habitat corridors that could grow the oak savanna in Stevens Point there?
4: Actually, they have spread out quite a ways, connecting one of the creek areas with the Schmeekly. So I believe that they're actually spreading out further than they had planned.
0: And it's
2: fantastic.
0: A little bigger than thin. So that sounds like restoration in action. Chuck, thank you so much for the call.
2: Yeah, thank you for the call. That's great information.
0: The Schmeekly's on my map now, and I love to hear it, and now I kind of want to experience it because it sounds like part of the solution. But it all sounds like part of the solution. And it also, Ellen, sounds like the interconnectedness of things, that none of this is isolated. It's not just the birds. It's not just the insects. It's not just the plants. And it's not just us. It's everything.
2: That's right. Yeah. So, I mean, nature is interconnected. And I think so on the one hand, nature is amazingly resilient because of these connections. And so it can be, we can perturb it and it will come back. And I've seen evidence of that in a lot of systems. But there are these tipping points that can occur. And I think one of the key questions right now in general and in science is when are we going to will we expect these tipping points? And if so, when will they occur? And so we are pushing our natural ecosystems and all of that interconnectedness to points that they have never been before. And so time for action is now to try to make sure that we don't end up slipping over the edge.
0: That we lose that resiliency and
2: That's right.
0: don't have a path to get it back.
2: Yeah.
0: I want to talk about a couple other things perhaps we can do before we're done here, Ellen. And part of that is, you mentioned native plants before. Where can we go to find native seeds to get that started?
2: Yeah, there's. I would refer back to the DNR has a webpage that lists all growers that have native stock for plants. And sometimes that's seed, and sometimes that's, you know, bare root saplings, and sometimes it's fully grown plants that you could purchase. But I would really check there, because sometimes places say that it's native, but unless you know and have done your homework, that may or may not be true.
0: But the DNR would be the authority on that in Wisconsin.
2: Yes. And there are other places too, like there are other organizations like the Nature Conservancy and other, you know, reputable conservation organizations, like UW Arboretum has a native plant sale every year, for example, and there's other locations that have these kinds of sales. But I just checked, and the DNR maintains this list of growers, and it's even updated for this year. So it seems like it's active and a great place to go check if the place that you're thinking about might have native seeds or stock.
0: I had a wonderful experience a couple weeks ago where all of a sudden people started showing up in my neighborhood with binoculars, and they were all looking into the trees. Yep. And I was like, what's going on? What are you guys seeing? And there was a rare bird sighting in my neighborhood, and it brought a flock of people who were just, and you know what? I got to speak to a few of them, and I really came to appreciate these bird watchers, because they just want to see it.
2: That's
0: you know,
2: right.
0: All they want to do is have that visual of that, you know, it's something you can't see on a computer screen. They want to see it up in the trees. And it was so neat to meet with them, because they were so excited about this bird. And forgive me, because I forgot what it was already, but because it wasn't the bird that interested me, it was the bird watchers that struck me so.
2: Yeah, absolutely. And I think bird watchers, they have it going on. They really, you know,
0: I'm with you.
2: Right. They plan whole trips around finding birds. They have life lists. And I think this also is happening for other groups, for plants and insects and fungi and other groups as well. And birds is a good group to kind of look to. There are a number of ways that this ties back to just being curious, right? So there are a number of ways that we can be curious and also have kind of socializing opportunities, right? To do this with our friends and to experience the natural world. Here in Madison, and I think actually at a lot of other libraries, you can check out things besides books. They call this the Library of Things.
0: Yeah.
2: And so here in Madison, I know that my postdoc had worked to get birding kits. So you can go to Madison Public Libraries and you can check out binoculars and a bird guide and a bag to put it in and go bird for the day or however long the checkout lasts and then come back and bring it back. They also have a native seed library. So in the spring, I saw that you could you don't bring the seeds back. You plant them, but you could check out these seeds from the library. So there's a lot of ways to get involved. And then I think the other thing is that they're with, digital tools becoming more and more accessible. Things like apps that can identify birds or plants on the fly are becoming very popular. So
0: Cornell Lab of Ornithology.
2: That's right.
0: App.
2: So Cornell's is Merlin, not surprisingly. And then there's one for plants called Seek, S-E-E-K. And the underpinnings of Seek are iNaturalist. So we just talked about that with the BioBlizz.
0: Ellen, we are out of time, but we're going to have to invite you back, because we've gone from despair to hope, from the sixth mass extinction event to restoration in the state of Wisconsin. Thank you so much.
2: Yeah, thank you very much for having me.
0: Ellen Damshin, the Mary Herman Rubenstein Professor of Ecology and Conservation Biology in the Department of Integrative Biology at UW-Madison. I'm Lee Rayburn, and you're listening to The Larry Mueller Show.
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6: So I spent the past year trying to figure out what news designed for 21st century humans might look like. 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And I don't think as a journalist I ever thought about it that way.
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1: With about 180 marinas across Wisconsin, with more than 80 of them on the Great Lakes, these businesses not only rely on clean water, they play an outsized role in its quality. I'm Lee Rayburn in for Larry on The Larry Miller Show, and today there are more than two dozen certified clean marinas across Wisconsin, with almost as many now working toward their own certification. Joining us next, Dennis Cherney, the harbor master for our state's first certified clean marina in Port Washington, where you can see, feel, and yes, even smell the difference that a clean marina can make. Coming up at 12:30, we'll ask a Wisconsin mycologist about the mushrooms sprouting up in your garden and what they say about the quality of your soil. But first, how clean is your marina and what would you improve? Give us a call, 1-800-642-1234, or you can send us an email to talk@WPR.org. Stay with us. We'll be back right after a look at the news.
2: Live from NPR News in Washington, I'm Windsor Johnston. The Justice Department is expected to unseal charges today against former Cuban President Raul Castro. They're tied to the 1996 shootdown of two civilian planes flown by a Miami-based exile group. Ahead of the expected announcement, Secretary of State Marco Rubio issued a message marking Cuban Independence Day. NPR's Ada Peralta reports from Miami.
3: Secretary of State Marco Rubio says Cuba is suffering not because of a U.S. blockade, but because their government has placed the good of a few insiders ahead of the good of the Cuban people. Rubio said the only thing in the way of a better future for Cuba is the people who control their country. If owning your own business and having the right to vote is possible outside Cuba, he said, why is it not possible for you inside Cuba? Rubio spoke as the Justice Department prepared to announce an indictment against former Cuban President Raul Castro. Cuba has said the U.S. is simply trying to justify an illegal and inhumane military intervention against Cuba. Ada Peralta, NPR News, Miami.
2: President Trump is delivering the commencement address at the U.S. Coast Guard Academy in Connecticut today. During his speech, Trump again pointed to the war in Iran.
4: Everything's gone. Their Navy's gone. Their Air Force is gone. Just about everything. The only question is, do we go and finish it up, or are they going to be signing a document? Let's see what happens.
2: Trump says Tehran is now facing a choice between reaching an agreement with the U.S. or risking further action. Two police officers who helped defend the U.S. Capitol during the January 6th insurrection are suing over a new $1.7 billion settlement fund. The officers want to block anyone involved in the riot from receiving money through the program, which compensates people claiming they were politically targeted by prosecutors. The NAACP is calling on Black athletes to withhold support from public universities in states that are rolling back voting rights. NPR's Kristen Wright reports the request comes after a U.S. Supreme Court decision that weakened the Voting Rights Act.
5: The NAACP is urging Black athletes who are being recruited by public universities in states weakening the power of Black voters to not commit to going to those schools until those state governments restore fair congressional maps. The civil rights group is targeting eight states in the South, where major college football and basketball programs made up of mostly Black players rake in big money. The NAACP is also asking college athletes to elevate the issue and call on leaders to speak out against racial redistricting. It's also urging alumni, donors, and fans to withhold financial support. Several Republican-led states are racing to redraw congressional districts in an effort to flip seats, effectively diluting Black voting power. Kristen Wright, NPR News.
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6: This is Wisconsin Public Radio News at 12:04. I'm Courtney Everett. Many residents in the village of Wrightstown on the border of Brown and Outagamie County do not want a data center in their community. They let their feelings be known during a listening session hosted by the village yesterday. Village leaders say they have not received a formal development proposal. They say they're hosting the sessions on data centers to gather community input. Emails obtained through an open records request show the village administrator had been in contact with developer Cloverleaf Infrastructure about a possible project in January. A spokesperson for Cloverleaf Infrastructure called them preliminary conversations. Wisconsin has joined two dozen other states in suing the Trump administration over a change to federal student loan policy. Under a new rule, nursing is no longer considered a professional degree, so students in that field will face lower limits on how much they can borrow. Students in physician assistant, physical therapy, and audiology programs are also no longer considered professional degree seekers. The Wisconsin Department of Workforce Development was already predicting a nursing shortage statewide of between 12 and 19,000 nurses by 2040. New data from Milwaukee County highlights recent changes in populations at risk of suicide. The report compares suicide deaths before and after the COVID-19 pandemic and found that rates increased among older adults and people who are Black. Milwaukee officials say suicide rates have been impacted by increasing loneliness, lack of access to health care, and economic pressures like inflation. In weather today, mostly cloudy with highs reaching in the upper 50s north to low 60s south, and then tonight more clouds with lows in the 30s and 40s. This is WPR.
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1: Perhaps Wisconsin should be the land of lakes, and I know that there is some debate between Minnesota and Wisconsin about who has more, and I guess it depends on how you define a lake. But every boater knows, no matter where they are, how important a marina is to their waterways. What you may not know is how important a marina is to all of us and our quality of water. I'm Lee Rayburn in for Larry today on the Larry Mueller Show, and our next guest is the harbor master of the Port Washington Marina. It is the first certified clean marina in Wisconsin, although now there are more than two dozen of them and almost as many on the way. If you have questions about the Clean Marina program or you have stories to share about your own marina, you are welcome to the conversation at 1-800-642-1234. Also welcome your emails to talk@WPR.org. As mentioned, Dennis Cherney joins us now. He's the harbor master of the Port Washington Marina. And Dennis, welcome to the Larry Mueller Show.
10: Thank you for having me.
1: I want to begin by painting us a picture if we have not been to the Port Washington Marina before. When we go, what do we see? What's it look like?
10: Well, fortunately, our marina is located right downtown in the city of Port Washington. When you leave your boat, you take about six steps and you're within some restaurant, a tavern, shopping, bike path. One of our advantages of being this close to the city makes us popular.
1: Yeah, I would imagine. Do you have a count of how many boats go through your marina every year?
10: Well, we have 280 slips at our permanent residence, and then we have, I don't know, maybe 500 that travel here to visit for a week or 2 weeks, day, have lunch. Some come in to have lunch and then leave.
1: Sure, sure. What kind of fish do you find around your marina, Dennis?
10: Coho, which are pretty popular right now when they start biting.
1: Did you say coho?
10: And we have coho salmon.
1: Yep.
10: And then lake trout are available at some points. And brown trout, rainbow trout. And there's perch fishing, but that's died off quite a bit since the alewives came into this area.
1: How long you been harbor master now at Port Washington?
10: Well, it's interesting. I was retired, and I was on the harbor commission for many years, and the harbor master retired one June, and I said, I'll take the job for one summer, and then we'll let it go. And here I am here now, 28 years later.
1: So you got to love it or you wouldn't do it. But what does the day in the life of a harbor master look like, Dennis?
10: Well, the thing is, of course, we have a lot of nice high school and college personnel that help us out in the summer. and that it's supervising those kids and making everybody comfortable and making sure everything is operating correctly and answering questions, keeping people happy and trying to meet all their needs.
11: Yeah, and that could sound like a lot of work, but obviously it's a labor of love for you. Where does it come from? How does one become a harbor master?
10: Well, there are classes you can take now that become a certified marine operator. I did not do one of those things, but I've been a boater for most of my life.
11: Sure.
10: And was on the Harbor Commission and knew what the operation was. And my knowledge of mechanics helps. And
11: kind
10: of like boating.
11: Yeah, it sounds like a little bit of everything, but a little bit of everything on the water and near the shore.
10: Yes.
11: So, Dennis Cherney, the Port Washington Marina was the first certified clean marina in the state of Wisconsin. What does that mean?
10: Well, let me go back a little bit. In 2009, a number of us managers from the marinas up and down the western shores of Lake Michigan, I can tell you that's from McKinley in Milwaukee and Washburn, way up north near Lake Superior, Racine, and places like Lake Geneva's Abbey Marine, Bayfield, Marinette, Sturgeon Bay, Sheboygan, Manitowoc, Racine, Port Washington, Washburn, which is way up north. And then we were supplied with help from the DNR, Coast Guard, and funding from the Lake Michigan Fund, Wisconsin Coastal Management Program, Wisconsin Sea Grant, and Wisconsin Marine Association. We all met for about a year and developed a program that would, main goal was, of course, to create a safe and healthier place for work and recreation and enhance the image of boaters and our community and prevent pollution and species invasions in the water. And what a clean marina really means is to make the waterways clean and safer for boaters to enjoy. And we had volunteered to clean up fuel spills, proper storage, disposal of chemicals and hazards, waste recycling, reduction of stormwater pollution, and then vessel maintenance, and we give boater education. These are all volunteer things that people would commit to become a clean marina.
11: Boy, that sounds a lot. That sounds above and beyond how you originally described being a harbor master. It also seems to be that it becomes, to some degree, environmental control and making sure that people are treating the waterways right, which may not always be. I would think it would be hard to do with over 280 slips and 500 boats coming your way through the summer months, Dennis.
10: Well, what I felt over the years since we became a clean marina, which has been a few years, that once we're cleaned up and things are organized like that, people are respectful of it. And they're proud of the fact that they are part of a clean marina program. And they take care of it. They take care of themselves, their boats, and the marina. So it's a two-way street.
11: I really appreciate that once you start to clean it up, that not only is the harbor master the steward, but each and every boater and each and every person that loves that shoreline becomes part of the steward themselves.
10: Yes, it does.
11: So now there are, more than two dozen certified clean marinas in Wisconsin. What was it that you thought that in these programs and the groups that have put these programs together, Dennis, that you started that you now see continuing? Why are marinas across the state now looking for this certification, in your opinion?
10: Well, in my opinion, it attracts people to come to a clean marina.
11: It's good for business.
10: Not only is it clean environmentally, but it's clean in appearance.
11: Yeah.
10: People take care of everything. They clean up and they don't throw things around and leave their dock messy and dirty, and we enforce those rules. as part of being that clean marina. And I see the people really enjoying that and appreciating it.
11: But it's more than the people, as you mentioned. It's also the native species. It's the fish population, which to some degree, as you mentioned, the perch may have struggled in the past with pollution. It is keeping the invasive species at bay, which among the Great Lakes has become an increasing concern. So it's a lot more than just the people, Dennis, here. It is the entire ecosystem.
10: I agree with you. It is. It's a big deal. What it is.
11: Yeah, the way you describe it, it certainly is. And there are, I believe, by my last count, according to the website, 18 marinas that are now in the process of receiving their clean marina certification. Tell me about what that process looks like and how long that can take for some of these marinas, Dennis.
10: Well, once they've contacted the coordinator for the Clean Marina Program, they sign a pledge, which gives them the commitment that I'm going to do this.
11: Mm-hmm.
10: And they perform a marina self-evaluation using a clean marina handbook, which tells them what they should be looking for. Then we schedule an initial visit from the clean marina coordinator and check their best practices recommendations, make sure that they're doing these things that they've committed to, and have the necessary things in their marina. And it probably takes, it's up to the marina how soon they can, you know, correct the things that are not proper in their marina. So it could take, a couple months, or it might take a whole season.
11: Sure. And let me throw this out for the questions and folks who want to ask you, Dennis, more about the Clean Marina Program in the state of Wisconsin and the Port Washington Marina specifically. You can join us at 1-800-642-1234. That's 800-642-1234. Or send us an email quick, talk@WPR.org. That's talk@WPR.org. And Dennis, since you were here from the outset, then since you were part of the team that helped develop the certification for this Clean Marina Program, what do you see as some of the biggest impediments to getting certified?
10: Well, keeping pollution out of the lake is one of the big things. Parking lots are one of the biggest contributors to runoff from cars park, trailers park, they drip oil, they drip gasoline, they drip dirt, whatever's on that vehicle. And in a heavy rainstorm, that water ends up in the lake.
11: Sure.
10: So one of the biggest things, I think, is trying to control that kind of runoff. And we use rain barrels to stop some of that. And once you want to redo your parking lots, there are regulations you can follow to help reduce that runoff by having green space, areas of a lot of flowers, and swirls of shrubs and so forth. And these things are all recommended in the program book, which is given to each marina that intends to become a clean marina. And it's not to be confused with green, as you know, we talk about global warming and so forth. Mm-hmm. That's not what it's about. It's about clean, keeping the waters free from invasive species and dirty water and gasoline that drips from when you fuel up a boat. We have procedures that you put on the end of the nozzle that fills the boat, so it absorbs any of those spitbacks that come when you fill a tank. We provide pads that they can use in their boat for dripping of oil that comes off the engine, absorbent oil pads. We do a lot of those things that are in the book. Recommended practices.
11: Yeah, I would not have thought of parking lots, but when you think it through and the rainwater and the runoff, of course, that would be a major cause of what could be pollution right at the shoreline. But Ellen emailed us and wants to know what clean marinas do to control and prevent the spread of invasive species.
10: Well, when a boat leaves the lake, in some marinas, it's recommended that they have a boat wash system where they will wash off these hanging on invasive species that are not transferred to another lake if they go fishing to say some inland lake in Oshkosh or some other up north lake. And we recommend that they wash that boat and clean it before they go to another lake. That's part of it.
11: What are the invasive species that, to you, Dennis, are causing the greatest problems?
10: Well, what happens, they transfer it to another lake, and then that, you know, that grows and multiplies in that, which is a smaller lake usually, mm-hmm. certainly smaller than Lake Michigan. And it's a problem that all lakes are aware of.
11: Absolutely, and every boater should be as well. I noticed on your website here for the Port Washington Marina that part of your goals for 2026 is to continue to work with tourism to bring in cruise ships to run tours out of the marina. How do clean marinas and cruise ships coordinate to keep the water and the shoreline clean?
10: Well, they should follow the best practices that we recommend for all boats.
11: Mm-hmm.
10: And we're fortunate enough to have a deep harbor and at least over 1,000 feet of boat docket space. So we encourage cruise ships to stop and come here. We've had some tall ships come here for festivals, and they take rides out for the public. And usually they're tall ships, those big sailing vessels. We did have a boat come out of Milwaukee for a while and work here to give rides during some of the festivals. And it was successful, and we're still encouraging more of it, but it's difficult to do.
11: When we're talking about the Clean Marina certification, Dennis, how would you assess its impact on our state's water systems and its quality?
10: Well, most of these marinas that we have are along Lake Michigan,
11: yep.
10: And I think it's contributed a great factor. And some are on. We have one up even on the Mississippi River, and we've covered most of the western shores of Lake Michigan.
11: Wow!
10: So I think there's a significant impact on the prevention of and pollution.
11: Do harbor masters ever get together? What's it like when you guys hang out and talk? And what's the difference in discussion when it comes to those who have the clean water certification and those who do not?
10: Well, we have annual meetings twice, or annual. We have two meetings a year. One is they're sort of like training sessions. And then we have sessions of discussing things that are different in each marina. What do you do in this case, and what are we doing? And we share ideas, and if we're not doing what's recommended, we improve by adding it to our new procedures.
11: And for the harbor masters that aren't certified yet, do they talk about certification? Do they explain what's keeping them from certification?
10: I think it's just a matter of learning about what it's all about and not be afraid of it. It's nothing that is impossible to do. Some of it are regulations that are by the law, and the other ones are just good marina safe practices. So it's a matter of being educated in it, I think.
11: Could cost be an issue?
10: Cost should not be an issue. Some of these things should be done in your marina anyway. you need to provide, you know, a place for people to clean their fish. You need to have a pump-out system for the Use that phone.
11: That's all right.
10: For a holding system, they have holding tanks on their boats, and we have a pump out system where we pump out their boat right at their slip. It's a vacuum system that a boat doesn't have to move to a central location. We can pump it out right at his boat, and that makes things a lot easier, and a lot more often is taken care of.
11: So there is a harbor master out there somewhere in Wisconsin that's hearing you today, Dennis Cherney, talk about the certification for the Clean Marina Program, and they'd be wondering what's the next steps that they can take, what can they do, and what resources might be available for them.
10: They can contact our coordinator. I can give them that number. That's area code 920-465-5031. And that person will contact them, And from then on, it's a matter of signing a pledge and listening and learning what is necessary to be certified.
11: 920-465-5031. I also want to ask you if there are ways that this Clean Marina program can evolve here. Are there ways that you can go further with this certification and make the water quality better, keep the invasive species at bay easier, prevent spills with better techniques or science?
10: Well, we recommend signage on our dumpsters. We have all the things that should not go into a dumpster. For oil and gasoline, that's been dirty rags, mm-hmm. et cetera, filters. We take them to our city work department, and they have a place for us to get rid of all of those things. But if you're following everything that's in the Clean Marina program, you would be sufficing all that's necessary to keep the Great Lakes clean.
11: So this Clean Marina program is doing exactly what it's set out to do. It's clean, but it's not just keeping that marina clean. It's keeping the waters beyond it clean, the shoreline, the inland, and even to some degree, the people that take advantage of it.
10: Yes, and the feeling isn't not only my feeling, but the feeling of those that are in the Clean Marina and belong to the Wisconsin Clean Marina Association, that it's they're proud to be in it, and that feeling goes out to the boaters, and it's a big family. We're all doing the same thing.
11: That's great, and I really appreciate it because it's contagious, isn't it? Like, if you find beer cans in the water, you're more likely to drop your beer can in the water. But if you find a pristine waterway when you pull your boat in, you are more likely to do whatever it takes to keep it that way, because that's exactly where you'd want to dock your boat.
10: It's true. 30, 40 years ago, you'd see beer cans floating.
11: Yeah.
10: But you don't see that anymore on the waters.
11: Hey, Dennis.
10: Go ahead.
11: Yeah, I just wanted to thank you for this perspective and the idea that, you know, whatever you create as a harbor master, you know, it will spread among the folks who enjoy the marina. And the Clean Marina program certainly sounds like steps in the right direction for our fish, for our water, and for our boat lovers as well.
10: It does, and thank you.
11: Yeah, I look forward to catching up with you down the road. Dennis Cherney's the harbor master of the Port Washington Marina, the first certified clean marina in the state of Wisconsin. But now there are more than two dozen and almost as many on the way. When we continue, a mycologist joins us to take a look at the mushrooms we have popping up in our garden and what that means for the quality of our soil. If you've got questions for our mycologist or you just love fungi, join our conversation at 1-800-642-1234. That's 800-642-1234. Or send an email to talk@wpr.org. I'm Lee Rayburn, and you're listening to The Larry Miller Show.

0: I'm Pam Schwartzbach. My husband, Troy Cutray, and I are the owners of Hive of Madison. 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
1: A fresh spring rain brings much-needed water to your garden, and in the aftermath, you find a few mushrooms sprouting up, and you wonder, are they supposed to be there? Am I supposed to pick them like weeds? What do I do with this fungi I've found, and what does it mean for my garden? If you've got questions about the mushrooms you've found, or you have a favorite fungi you'd like to share, you can join our conversation at 1-800-642-1234. That's 800-642-1234. I'm Lee Rayburn in for Larry Mueller today. And our next guest is Lindsay Bender. She's a mycologist at the Peshtigo-based mushroom cultivation company called Field and Forest Products. And Lindsay, welcome to the Larry Mueller Show.
2: Hi, glad to be here today, Lee.
1: I want to know from you before we get started how you became a mycologist and what made mushrooms so interesting to you.
2: Yeah, I mean, that's a great question. I've always been interested in the sciences, but through my schooling, I dabbled with like field work and lab work, and I just found that I like to spend my free time outside, but when it comes to a job, I really like the comfort and the diversity that like mycology in this field kind of offers.
1: And I mean, we've studied plants, we've studied animals, we've got those pretty down pat, but I feel like we still have a lot to learn about the world of fungi.
2: I would say that's totally true. And that's really part of the appeal for the field is it's rapidly evolving. There's a lot of distinct sort of separations and basically themes within the field of mycology, cultivation being one of them, foraging being another, biomedical, and really all of those fields are really in their infancy. So there's definitely a lot to learn.
1: So what is a mushroom?
2: Yeah, so many of us are familiar with what a mushroom is.
1: Looks like. I can tell what it, you know, when it sprouts up, I can see it, but what is it?
2: Yeah, so a mushroom is basically the fruiting body or the fruit of a fungal culture, oftentimes within the soil or within a wood source or wood chips, whatever it's growing off of. But there's this entire kingdom of organisms and kingdom fungi. Some of those organisms produce what we call a mushroom. And the whole purpose of that mushroom is to produce spores and go off and find a new location to grow.
1: So when we see these mushrooms sprout up, what does that indicate underneath?
2: Yeah, so fungi and species within that kingdom are pretty much ubiquitous. And so there are thousands, if not millions, of species of fungi in the soil that we garden in. And they just exist there, often, you know, harmoniously together and do their thing. Most often we like to focus on the fungi that create close relationships with the plants we grow, or perhaps like there's a whole group of organisms that are responsible for just decaying and breaking down organic matter and other plant materials. And what happens is they do their thing, often without being seen throughout the year, but then oftentimes if there's a heavy rainfall or maybe a change in temperature, that can stimulate those mushrooms to actually form. And that's the visual that we get above the soil layer.
1: And what kind of role do they play in their ecosystem?
2: Yeah, many of the mushrooms, especially those that we cultivate, are decomposers. So they're responsible for breaking down logs or leaf litter or wood chips, any sort of organic material. And that role is huge in the nutrient cycling. So that's a big part of fungi, but there are also the pathogens. that cause disease in plants. And there are also the mycorrhizal fungi that form those close relationships with plants and form some sort of, you know, network down below the soil.
1: I must admit my ignorance, but at least I know one thing about fungi, Lindsay Bender. If you are not a mycologist, if you find a mushroom in the wild, do not eat it.
2: Yes, that's a very good rule of thumb. There are definitely those that you can eat, but because of the diversity, there are so many fungi out there that we either don't know enough about their edibility or toxicity, and there are certainly those that we do know enough about and you should really avoid. So it's very important that you enjoy what you're finding, discover, maybe even try to identify it or share photos, but certainly don't eat it unless you're 100% certain.
1: There is a Reddit forum that is entirely dedicated to identifying mushrooms, and I'm fascinated with it because the thing that always comes up is, do not eat these. You do not know how deadly they can be, and some of them can be quite deadly, and identifying the different sort of fungi that you might find in the wild really needs to be left up to an expert like a mycologist.
2: Yes, I would fully agree with that. It's just not worth the risk.
1: So with that in mind, a beautiful spring rain and bringing much needed water to my garden. And in the aftermath, when the sun comes out again, I start to find some mushrooms sprouting up in my garden. Should I be picking them out? Should I be treating them like weeds? And what do these mushrooms mean, Lindsay?
2: Yeah, so mushrooms form in response to ideal conditions or perhaps a stressor, but most commonly when there's a fluctuation in temperature and water. So a rainfall is a perfect example that kind of within hours can oftentimes start bringing out some of the faster growing mushrooms like the inky caps that seemingly pop up overnight. And unless they're obviously bothering you or perhaps you have a dog that seems to bother with the mushrooms themselves, you can leave them there and they will continue to do their own thing. Oftentimes the fruiting body of mushrooms is really ephemeral in that they're only around for a few days and they break down themselves and, you know, may go unnoticed for several months or until the next rainfall. So for the most part, I'd say just leave them, maybe enjoy them a little bit while they're there and let them be.
1: You said these inky caps seemingly pop up overnight, and I want to know what you mean by seemingly. They're there, right? They just haven't sprouted, or they're somewhere in the soil already.
2: Yeah, so most mushrooms exist either in spores within the leaf litter or in the soil, or they can colonize throughout the soil or material as mycelium, which is essentially the root-like structure of a mushroom. If you've ever pulled away a log or kicked away, you know, a thick duff of leaves in the forest floor, you may discover this white, patchy, branching looking thing. And that's oftentimes the mycelium of fungi that live there. And that's the form that we don't usually see unless we're, you know, rifling around in that organic matter. But that can kind of coalesce into a mushroom fruiting body, that mushroom that we see pretty quickly. And in the case of inky caps, they are specifically really fast to appear after a rainfall and pretty common from soil or, you know, landscaped areas with wood chip or other mulch.
1: Lindsay Bender, our guest, we're taking a look at the mushrooms that crop up in your garden, and your questions are welcome at 1-800-642-1234, or you can email us, talk@wpr.org. And you mentioned a little bit about the relationship between plants or dying dead matter and fungi, but I'm curious about the relationship between soil and fungi, Lindsay.
2: Yeah, so that is a topic that we spent most of our lives, at least passively observing. But for 6 years specifically, we actually ran several iterations of a study looking into that exact question, specifically working with the wine cap mushroom, which is a commonly cultivated mushroom. It's delicious, it's productive, and it grows really easily on wood chips or straw, right on the surface of the soil. So there's plenty of contact there with the soil beneath. And what we observed over years is that oftentimes there was this noticeably improved soil structure. The color was richer and darker. Oftentimes the plants in that area required less watering from the mulch, or perhaps it was from the wine cap mushroom. And so we really specifically investigated the relationship with the wine

0: are one of the easiest cultivated mushrooms to plant and grow. You can essentially establish a bed and not do a thing after that. Maybe just keep an eye out on moisture. But, you know, in terms of cultivating mushrooms, if you select the right space, you have the right materials, planting can take just a few minutes. And there's real measurable benefits to some of these mushrooms above and beyond just growing a really exciting different crop.
1: Yeah, so part of those benefits would have to do with what it does to your soil. But specifically, what's it doing?
0: Yeah, so wine cap is a really quick, aggressive decomposer. Mm. So it seems capable of breaking down the wood chips or straw material within a single calendar year for the most part. And so the hypothesis is if it's so good at breaking down this organic material, perhaps it's able to add organic matter and improve the soil below faster than other traditional methods of improving soil microbial communities or organic matter content.
1: So is this remediating our soil? And what does that mean?
0: Yeah, so in a way, it is remediating the soil when applied, because it's able to improve quite a bit of the characteristics of the soil itself through improving the native soil microorganisms by increasing the organic matter content, reducing the need for watering because it improves its ability to hold water and moisture within the soil. So there's a lot of added benefits. And what was maybe most exciting from that research is that we saw a measurable improvement in the tomato plants in terms of disease, in terms of overall health of the plant and size of the plant. And then most excitingly, tomato plants grown with the wine cap mushroom produced more tomatoes.
1: Which is what folks are looking for, but also a natural disease prevention sounds like part of what you'd look for in a garden. Am I planting these wine caps right next to these tomato plants? Do they have their own section in the garden? How do I figure out where to place them or plant them?
0: Yeah, so wine cap mushrooms grow from wood chips or straw. Straw is a really common addition for the garden because it does break down so quickly.
1: Sure.
0: And what I would recommend doing if this is something that you wanted to adapt to your space is start by building that wine cap bed, soaking or wetting down the straw itself, putting a few inches on top of the soil, sprinkling in some wine cap spawn, that's essentially the seed to plant the mushroom, and covering with a little more straw. It's as simple as that. And then afterwards, you can plant your tomatoes or other veggies right into that material down below the soil layer.
1: And I'm just thinking back to last Friday's garden talk when we talked about straw bale gardening. And and you might not know this, Lindsay, but it sounds like if straw is such a good food for these wine cap mushrooms, you know if straw bale gardening might be a part of growing wine caps?
0: Yeah, so we have definitely dabbled with inoculating or planting straw bales with mushrooms, and that's especially common with the oyster mushrooms because they're fast and aggressive and very dynamic in their fruiting requirements to produce mushrooms. So we have worked with oyster mushrooms, and they fruit really well from a straw bale under certain circumstances. I can't say that we've actually paired up with a straw bale gardener to do both, though. So that would definitely be very interesting.
1: And this research that's being done, it's being done by the Field and Forest Products in Peshtigo?
0: Yeah, so we worked specifically on that project with Penn State and some people from the USDA, which were extremely helpful, and especially like data analysis and some of the special lab testing that we wanted to do. Specifically, Bob Bielman from Penn State was kind of the founder of discovering and measuring the benefits of ergothionine, which is a really specific amino acid that we can only get from our diets. And it happens to be found in highest concentrations in mushrooms.
1: Wow.
0: So, I mean, I'm biased because of the field I'm in, but definitely encourage you to eat mushrooms.
1: Well, and it just goes to the fact that we are still learning about this entire kingdom of species and what it has to offer us and how it can work in conjunction with not just our garden, but our entire

0: entire habitat.
1: Absolutely, yes.
0: Let's go to Dot in Manitowoc next. Dot, good afternoon.
2: Good afternoon. Now, if you have poisonous mushrooms in your garden, is that a reflection of your soil? Should you be using that soil for growing your vegetables?
0: That's a great question. Does a poisonous mushroom make your soil poisonous, Lindsay?
1: It does not.
0: Okay.
1: No, the mushroom tissue itself is what's toxic to us if ingested. But oftentimes those toxic mushrooms in Wisconsin, again, are pretty ubiquitous. And, you know, when we're working in the garden, oftentimes we're adding organic materials, whether that's wood chips or other, and we're watering perhaps our plants. And so we're almost encouraging those native fungi to be more prevalent because we're supporting like that healthy ecosystem in that area. But there's not much interaction. The specific compounds that are toxic to us aren't exuded out into the soil or taken up by the plants nearby. So there's really not much of an interaction there that you should be concerned about.
0: If you were going to look for mushrooms in your garden, you'd probably want to look for spores from companies like Field and Forest Products and Peshtigo then. Your wine caps, your oysters.
1: Yeah, it's always good if you're planting mushrooms to purchase your materials from a reputable source. Yeah. While mycology is very easy to enter for amateurs and people just willing to experiment, at the end of the day, if what you're looking to do is make a significant improvement to your soil or successfully grow mushrooms quickly, I do encourage you to look out to somebody that's been doing it for a while.
0: And conducting the research, as Field and Forest Products is doing. Our guest is a mycologist from Field and Forest Products, based in Peshtigo. They're a mushroom cultivation company. Lindsay Bender joins us, and he welcomes your questions as well at 1-800-642-1234. Dot, thank you so much for yours. We have some emails to get to before we're done today, and you can still email us to talk@WPR.org. Our conversation about mushrooms in the garden continues. I'm Lee Rabe. In for Larry Mueller today, and you're listening to The Larry Mueller Show.
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0: If you missed the start of the show today, I want to relay to you the fact that there are now more tickets available for Larry Mueller's appearance Wednesday, June 3rd, live at the Barrymore Theater in Madison. It starts at 7 o'clock, and we'd like to invite you for as long as tickets are available, but who knows how long they'll last this time. I think they found some standing room only or some extra spaces where we can accommodate everybody who's interested in joining Larry. It's Wednesday, June 3rd at 7 o'clock at the Barrymore Theater in Madison, and tickets are free. 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That's WPR.org/presents. Also, a week from Friday, Garden Talk will be live with Larry Mueller from Bayfield and Bloom from 11 to 1. And if you still want to catch Larry Mueller before he begins his retirement, you can find him throwing out the first pitch at the Duck Pond for the Madison Mallards game in Madison, and that will be Sunday, June 14th. We'll have Larry throwing out the first pitch, but also hanging out with you, having some hot dogs and beers. That is Sunday, June 14th at the Duck Pond. I'm Lee Rayburn in for Larry today, and right now we're talking with a mycologist from the Field and Forest Products in Peshtigo, Lindsay Bender, joining us, taking a look at what the mushrooms mean in your garden and elsewhere. If you've got a fungi funny story, you can also join us at 1-800-642-1234 or talk at WPR.org. Hey, Lindsay, we have an email from Carolyn who says she has stinkhorns in her front yard and has had them for the last several years. She wants to know if there's a reason they've started showing up. They're in the grass, not in a flower bed with mulch. They're pretty disgusting, but she hasn't done anything to deter them because she doesn't know what that would be. She's mowed over them once or twice over the years. They do tend to go away after a week or so. These are bright orange with a dark green slime on them. She hasn't seen any photos that look like them on the internet. Stinkhorn mushrooms, Lindsay?
1: Oh, yes. definitely. They are well known, as their name suggests, and also their somewhat phallic appearance in their shape. So stinkhorns tend to fruit up from more disturbed soils, very commonly right in grass or turf. So I'm not surprised to hear that she's experiencing those stinkhorns. Because they do tend to be smelly, a lot of times people will pluck them from the area and just toss them in the compost pile or, you know, the woodlot line or something just to get rid of them. But yeah, there's unfortunately not much you can do to remove that culture from the soil itself. But after a rain, when you do see those popping up, you can physically remove them from the space.
0: Is there a way to keep them at bay? And for that matter, Lindsay, what do they smell like?
1: Just not good. Rotten oftentimes. So not much to keep them at bay. You know, they are responding to the environmental cues that they naturally respond to, usually a fluctuation in that temperature and maybe a rainfall. You know, once they produce that mushroom, it releases its spores. And then from there, that mushroom will just sort of slowly break down and decompose. And that's really the smelly element of it. Mm. So if that's something undesirable, and I don't blame you, you could definitely just use your hand, pluck them out and toss them out somewhere else.
0: So we've talked about inky caps, wine caps, oyster mushrooms, and now the stinkhorns. Lindsay, what are some of your favorite mushrooms to grow?
1: Yeah, so obviously I'm really focused on the culinary mushrooms. Mm-hmm. That is, after all, what we do. So in terms of culinary mushrooms, we have shiitake, oyster, the wine cap. Lion's mane is a very popular one for its known medicinal benefits. So all of those are really fabulous to cultivate. But we have some really wonderful mushrooms that are wild here in Wisconsin that can also be foraged. Foraging is a really exciting thing, especially in the spring after we've been cooped up all winter. It's exciting to get out and kind of capitalize on what's sprouting up from those spring rainfalls. So it's a good time of the year for mushroom foraging right now.
0: How are lion's mane medicinal, Lindsay?
1: So mushrooms in general tend to have a lot of anti-inflammatory benefits.
0: Really?
1: Immune boosting potential, but lion's mane in particular has been researched for its neuroregeneration benefits. And so it seems to impact or improve the neuroplasticity in your neurons and maybe even improve memory.
0: What? From a mushroom?
1: Yes.
0: Oh. You mentioned shiitake as well, and I have to admit, I have found shiitake at the grocery store to be cost prohibitive, but it makes me wonder if I were to begin growing spores of my own, whether or not that would be a way to taste shiitakes without having to pay the price at the grocery store.
1: Yeah, I will admit that the price at the grocery store is oftentimes higher than, say, the white button, which
0: right?
1: has been commercially produced for decades. And part of the white button production is in such mass that they can offer that product per pound at a very reasonably low price. When it comes to that shiitake, though, those are probably much smaller operations, with higher cost per pound. But it's certainly a gourmet mushroom that either you can grow yourself or, you know, perhaps stop by a farmer's market stand.
0: Oh, sure. Vincent Illinois emailed us. He'd like your opinion on using mycorrhizal fungi, mycorrhizal fungi, for ecological restoration or promoting healthy orchards, and wants to know if fungi need to be locally sourced around the Midwest, or is any internet source effective?
1: That's a great question. First, the mycorrhizal fungi.
5: Thank you.
1: Those are really beneficial to most plants. I think, in fact, 90-some percent of plants form these really critical relationships with mycorrhizal fungi. And the role is essentially mutually beneficial for both the mushroom culture as well as the plant that forms this relationship. The plants photosynthesize and release sugars into the soil, which the fungi feeds on. And in turn, or in exchange, that mushroom culture can reach further beyond the reach of those roots and return minerals and other resources to the plant itself. So I know there's quite a bit of research specifically with utilizing mycorrhizal fungi or introducing that to the soil, because a lot of our soil practices can be damaging to native fungi. I'm not sure on specifically how to source that, because oftentimes they can be maybe regionally different. But there are certainly companies that really promote introducing more mycorrhizal fungi to the soil.
0: And do they need to be locally sourced?
1: In terms of that, I'm not as sure.
0: Okay.
1: I know with native fungi, they're fairly ubiquitous, but there may be regionally specific things, or perhaps certain species of fungi that are more beneficial to a particular plant that you're attempting to grow. So that would probably be more the question.
0: If I wanted to try my hand at being a fungi farmer, Lindsay, what variety would you suggest I first try?
1: Well, we've already touched on the wine cap,
0: okay,
1: which I would say is by far the easiest. But if you're willing to put in a little chainsaw work, log cultivation of mushrooms is really popular. So, you know, shiitake grow really well on oak or beech wood. Oysters love some of the softer hardwoods like box elder. And so log cultivation is really a staple in a lot of customers that we work with. I would say the other option that's quite different is growing mushrooms indoors. And that's appealing for us here in Wisconsin, where our growing season is somewhat short. You can grow mushrooms off of sawdust material indoors year-round. So that's a very popular way, especially for market sellers or commercial growers, to cultivate all sorts of varieties of mushrooms.
0: Hey, Lindsay, thank you so much for joining us today.
1: Yeah, it's been a pleasure to speak today, Lee.
0: It's fun to explore an entire kingdom that we're still learning so much about. Lindsay Bender's a mycologist for the mushroom cultivation company Field and Forest Products in Peshtigo. Tomorrow on the show, we'll be taking a look at family law, divorce, separation, marriage, and more. And we'll also dig into the latest issue of Big River Magazine with Reggie McLeod. Thanks to our team today for making it all possible, Clara Neipert, Joel Patenaude, Jeff Robbins, Jill Nadeau, and of course, Larry Mueller. I'm Lee Rayburn, in for Larry today, and you're listening to WPR News.
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7: The very fact that I had a comic strip that had all women and then all black women, before people even read it, they would say, they had the notion that I was anti-male and anti-white. And I'm like, wow, I can't even exist on a page without assumptions being made about me.
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1: Officials in Box Elder County, Utah, recently approved a data center that will cover 40,000 acres.
2: It is unused land situated away from existing homes and businesses.
3: Kind of out of nowhere, at the end of April, we find out that this quasi-governmental sort of mysterious agency had fast-tracked to approve this massive, huge data center in this rural part of northern Utah on the very northern tip of the Great Salt Lake. People didn't know what this was, what are its water demands going to be, what are its energy demands going to be.
4: Why wouldn't you want national defense in Utah? Why wouldn't you want compute power? Who is it? Are they working with the Party for Socialism and Liberation?
5: We're not supposed to be watering our lawns yet. And so now they're going to take 619 million gallons of water a year. They're just going to create that out of nowhere.
1: I'm Meghna Chakrabarty. Today on Point, the story of Box Elder County and Americans' growing mistrust of data centers. Stay with us.
6: Live from NPR News in Washington, I'm Windsor Johnston. The Justice Department has formally indicted former Cuban President Raul Castro. Acting Attorney General Todd Blanche made the announcement at Miami's Freedom Tower just a short time ago.
7: Today, we are announcing an indictment charging Raul Castro and several others with conspiracy to kill U.S. nationals.
6: NPR's Ada Peralta reports the charges stem from Castro's alleged involvement in the downing of two American planes in 1996.
8: The two planes belonged to a group called Brothers to the Rescue, which used to fly over the Straits of Florida, alerting the Coast Guard of Cuban migrants in trouble. On several occasions, the planes flew into Cuban airspace, dropping anti-government leaflets. In February of 1996, the Cuban Air Force shot down two Cessnas. The U.S. claims then-Defense Minister Raul Castro ordered the shooting. Michael Bustamante studies Cuba at the University of Miami, and he says this is bigger than historical justice. The indictment is part of a broader U.S. move to pressure the Cuban government to change.
9: It also sets the table ostensibly for the thing that the administration lacked, if they ever did want to escalate to military action, which was a pretext to do so.
8: In January, the U.S. used the indictment of Nicolas Maduro to remove him from office in Venezuela. Ada Peralta, NPR News, Miami.
6: A former Trump administration official has filed the first known claim under the Justice Department's new $1.7 billion anti-weaponization fund. Michael Caputo says he was targeted for political retaliation and is seeking $2.7 million in restitution and reimbursement. The fund was created to compensate individuals who claimed they were unfairly targeted by the federal government. The World Health Organization says the Ebola outbreak in the Democratic Republic of Congo and neighboring Uganda has likely sickened at least 600 people. NPR's Jonathan Lambert reports more than 130 people have died from the virus.
10: This Ebola outbreak is already the third largest on record, despite only being declared last Friday. At a press conference on Wednesday, WHO officials said that given the scale, the outbreak likely started a couple months ago and was spreading undetected. Here's WHO Director General Tedros Adhanom Ghebreyesus.
11: WHO assesses the risk of the epidemic as the high at the national and regional levels and low at the global level.
10: The kind of Ebola that's spreading is rare, and existing field tests often miss it. There are also no approved treatments or vaccines. WHO officials said that while there are a couple vaccine candidates that might be tested, they won't be ready for that testing for months. Jonathan Lambert, NPR News.
6: On Wall Street, the Dow was up 538 points. This is NPR News.
12: This is news from Wisconsin Public Radio. I'm Bridget Bowden. Wisconsin has joined two dozen other states in suing the Trump administration over a change to federal student loan policy. Under a new rule, nursing is no longer considered a professional degree, so students in that field will face lower limits on how much they can borrow. Students in physician assistant, physical therapy, and audiology programs are also no longer considered professional degree seekers. The lawsuit, which was filed in federal court in Maryland, argues that this change will worsen an existing shortage of healthcare workers. Supporters of the change, which came under the One Big Beautiful Bill Act, say that too much student borrowing is to blame for high program costs. Prior to this change, the Wisconsin Department of Workforce Development was already predicting a nursing shortage statewide of between 12 and 19,000 nurses by 2040. And for nearly 50 years, theater lovers have been traveling to rural Spring Green, Wisconsin, to see Shakespeare and other challenging works on stage. Now, American Players Theater is getting national recognition for its work. The company will receive the 2026 Regional Theater Tony Award on June 7th. It's a first for a theater company in Wisconsin. Sarah Young is the managing director at American Players. She says they were ecstatic when they received word of the award.
13: I think that our audience is going to be so excited for us because really this is their award. We share this award with our audience. They've been so loyal and so wonderful to us. So we just can't wait to see them and celebrate with them and celebrate with the whole company.
12: Nearly 100,000 people travel to Spring Green to watch performances on the theater's two stages each season. This is WPR.
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1: On May 4th, in northwestern Utah, people packed into a building at the Box Elder County Fairgrounds. They were there for a special meeting of the county commission.
2: We expect you to be kind and... Enough!
17: It was about 1,000 people. It was over 1,000 people.
1: Tamron Williams and his mom, Brenna, were there.
17: I heard they set up 470 chairs, and then the rest was standing room only.
5: They said 1,100.
17: Oh, 1,100 is probably close.
2: So that those people here that want to understand and listen can hear.
1: Shut up! Some 65,000 people live in Box Elder County. It's mostly rural, high desert land that touches the Great Salt Lake. The county seat, Brigham City, is about an hour north of Salt Lake City. Well, that night, the county's three Republican commissioners were scheduled to vote on a massive proposal: whether to approve a huge new data center. The data center's so big, it's actually called a hyperscale data center. And when complete, it will cover some 40,000 acres, an area equivalent to more than 30,000 football fields. It's called the Stratus Project, and it's backed by Canadian multimillionaire businessman Kevin O'Leary, also known as Mr. Wonderful from the TV show Shark Tank.
4: Utah stepped up and said, look, we can compete. Not only do we have the land, 40,000 acres, we've got a pipeline running through the land, and we have this designation that can accelerate permitting. We're building power from scratch from the pipeline.
1: O'Leary told Fox News in late April that the new data center will include its own natural gas plant, and he says it's necessary to compete with China.
4: We need AI compute power. We're going to start with around 3 gigs, which is a ton, and obviously the hyperscalers, and I would argue the government itself, the Pentagon, maybe the Department of War. This is going to be a very secure site.
2: The county will benefit by receiving more tax.
1: Back at the commission meeting, residents in Box Elder County said they'd been told next to nothing about the data center.
2: We've already had public comment period. You can continue to share your thoughts and feelings with us for the Stratus Project section on the website.
1: Tamron and Brenna Williams say they learned about the data center project roughly 2 weeks before the big commission vote.
17: The county commission chair said, we will not be accepting comments. And the entire meeting went downhill from there.
18: If this data center gets built, a great deal of tax revenue from...
17: That meeting also sounded like a sales pitch.
5: Yeah.
17: It's that here are all the benefits of this project. We're going to get some jobs. We're going to get some tax revenue.
2: Even during the initial phases of the project, plus it will create jobs, boost our local economy, and strengthen our military for years to come.
1: the protesters rejected the commissioner's claims. Someone yelled, "How much are you being paid for this?"
17: At some point, I don't remember what happened. There was an outburst.
5: The commissioners had an outburst. He yelled out to the group,
17: "Grow up.
5: For heaven's sakes, grow up.
2: For hell's sakes, grow up."

0: This is beyond a joke.
1: Be quiet, let our...
2: The commissioners lost control of the meeting, so they moved to a nearby room. Residents began chanting, "People over profits."
1: Thank you.
2: Then the commissioners restarted the meeting on Zoom.
1: Yes. Hello. Can you hear us? Very good. Resolution 2611 by Commissioner Bingham and the second by Commissioner Perry. If there's no further comments, all in favor, say aye. Aye. Motion passes. Thank you very much.
3: They voted and they all said yes.
4: At that point, people were just sobbing.
3: So that night we got on Facebook and a group of friends and kind of had a vent session. I told my husband on the way in, I'm going to end up referending this, aren't I? So the next morning we had enough sponsors to go in and file a referendum.
2: Brenna Williams wants Box Elder County residents to have a chance to vote on the Stratus Hyperscale Data Center. With her son Tamron's help, she's campaigning to get a measure on the ballot that could undo the county commission's vote.
3: We're a conservative county.
4: We're probably an 80-20 county. 80% Democratic, 20% Republican.
3: No, other way.
4: Oh, yeah. 80% Republican, 20% Democratic. Sorry. And that's just the folks who vote. This is not a community that's 80% of us show up to the polls. It's just not like that. And so to see people kind of organizing against this in the way they have, I mean, this has been the only thing anybody's talked about for 2 weeks.
3: I don't go anywhere without somebody saying, when can I sign this? Or how can I help you? Or here's some money, take it. It'll help you with your cause. We deserve to have a say because it's our lives that are on the line. Our lives are going to totally change because of this.
2: And what exactly are the changes that most worry county residents? Well, for one, the data center site is on the north edge of the Great Salt Lake. And that iconic lake is drying up. Utah State University professor Robert Davies told the Salt Lake Tribune that the watershed there is, quote, already in collapse. Here's Brenna again.
3: The Great Salt Lake is at 36% capacity, and we only had 19% of our snowpack this year. And they've been doing such a big push about how we have to conserve water, and we're not supposed to be watering our lawns yet. And so now they're going to take 619 million gallons of water a year. They're just going to create that out of nowhere.
2: The site also happens to be inside a valley. Davies told the Tribune that the data center would generate some 16 gigawatts of thermal load. That's enough to raise local temperatures in Hansel Valley by 5 degrees during the day and more than 20 degrees at night. So Brenna wonders, what could that do to their health?
3: Looking at all the other data centers, they've had increases in respiratory problems. They've had increases in heart disease and cancer. Who wants to bring that into their community?
2: This is On Point. I'm Meghna Chakrabarty. What's happening in Box Elder County right now is a microcosm of Americans' growing distrust and resistance to data centers popping up across the country. In a poll released just this month, Gallup found that more than 70% of the people they talked to opposed the construction of a data center in their community. That's 20% more than those who opposed the idea of a nuclear power plant where they live. A Pew Research study found that even more Americans say that data centers have a negative impact on quality of life, home prices, and the environment. But they also say that data centers have a mild positive impact on the local economy. So today, we're going to go deep into how this debate is unfolding in Box Elder County, Utah specifically. And to help us with that, Leah Larson joins us. She is a water and land use reporter at the Salt Lake Tribune. And she joins us from KUER in Salt Lake City, Utah. Leah, welcome to On Point.
5: Thanks, Meghna. It's great to be here. Thanks for having me.
2: Well, first of all, thank you for all the reporting that you've been doing on this story. I know there's been a lot going on in just the past
5: month. A lot of us are reporting on this story. It's been all hands on deck.
2: Yeah, bless local journalism. I'm always going to say that. But will you help us understand, like, literally the land that we're talking about here? What is Hansel Valley like in Box Elder County for people who've never been there?
5: It's a very unique landscape. It's very rural, high desert, like you mentioned, right by the Great Salt Lake. There's a lot of pronghorn like to hang out in this valley. Birds fly through. The Great Salt Lake is on the Pacific migratory flyway for millions of birds that migrate from North to South America every year. So you'll see a lot of birds, see a lot of wildlife, and not a whole lot else. There's some ranches out there. There's some grazing, but very beautiful, very rural.
0: Very rural. Okay, so about the ranchers then. That seems to be the one of the primary uses of the land at the moment?
5: Yes, that is pretty much the only use of the land at the moment.
0: Okay.
5: There's not even a lot of water out there for irrigated agriculture. It's mostly grazing.
0: Ah, I'm going to put a pin in that and come back to it. So these 40,000 acres then, who owns it?
5: Ranchers, yeah. I mean, it's mostly ranching. People, you know, that came out to Utah as homesteaders and stuck around and, you know, started ranching. That is mostly who owns land out there. It's not a lot of land speculators that came out and bought everything up kind of quietly. It's still mostly ranchers. So, yeah, and I think what's sort of interesting about this area, too, is that it's unzoned, mm-hmm. which kind of bound the Box Elder County Commissioner's hands a bit and you know, what they could and couldn't do in rejecting development out there. So I think that just goes to show that a lot of local municipal codes aren't really equipped for a thing like this.
0: Yeah. Okay, so ranchers own it, but I understand that you went back and started and sort of reacquainted yourself with local meetings, back in February.
5: Mm-hmm.
0: And at that time, was there some concern amongst those same ranchers that someone was trying to buy up the land?
5: Yes. So February is kind of when we first started hearing rumblings about this happening. Still flew underneath a lot of people's radars. But, we had a water board in Box Elder County that met in February, and a rancher that was on that board was sharing his anxieties about this guy from Shark Tank was coming around and talking to some of the landowners about buying up their property to build a data center and a natural gas plant to power the data center. And he seemed really concerned. But, you know, these months later, the same rancher's now on board with selling his land, and he has signed a non-disclosure agreement and, you know, can't really talk about it much. But they've won over a lot of people in this valley to sell their land. I guess maybe the sentiment is if you can't stop it, you might as well benefit from it somehow.
0: Wow. Okay. So this guy from Shark Tank, Kevin O'Leary, mm-hmm. right? So, but February isn't that long ago. We go from this guy from Shark Tank sniffing around to the 40,000 acres being approved for the data center. So Leah, when we come back, we're going to learn a little bit more about O'Leary's role in all of this. And then I want to hear from you in detail again, sort of everything that's happened between February and the May 4th vote that really got residents of Box Elder County up in arms. So we'll talk about that in just a moment. This is On Point.

0: special education teachers are in short supply all over the country. They say part of what's behind burnout are the mountains of paperwork that come with the job. Now, a growing number of them are turning to AI to save time.
1: I think I have more time to talk to the kiddos and really build those relationships.
0: I'm Juana Summers. That story on All Things Considered from NPR News.
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5: You're back with On Point. I'm Meghna Chakrabarty. So who exactly is Kevin O'Leary? His biggest claim to fame is from ABC's reality show Shark Tank.
6: I don't know what you're doing. You say you're an entrepreneur. Focus on the money. They're all out. There's only one guy left. I made an offer when there was all these sharks.
7: Robert is
6: Mr.
7: still
6: Wonderful's
7: in.
6: Mr. Wonderful's pissed, okay?
5: O'Leary's own path to fortune began with SoftKey, a Canadian software company he co-founded in 1986. By 1999, the company, then called TLC, was purchased by toy-making giant Mattel for $4.2 billion. Mattel's sales soon tanked, and O'Leary was fired. He went on to invest in storage facilities, private equity, fund management, and venture capital. A couple of Utahns, though, prefer to describe him differently.
8: He's the guy who invested in cat DNA testing and dog wine or something. Or you might know him more recently as someone who happened to somehow get a role in a Timothée Chalamet movie. Now he's the guy who wants to permanently reshape northern Utah's water supply.
5: Gabby Finlayson and Jackie Morgan are co-founders of Elevate Strategies, a political consulting firm in Salt Lake City. They're Democrats, and you just heard a clip from their social media channel, Elevate Utah, which aims to inform Utahns about state politics in a digestible format. And for the past 3 weeks, they've been focusing their social media savvy on the Stratus Data Center.
8: The state agency in charge of this project is called MIDA, the Military Installation Development Authority. The board is entirely appointed, and the governor appoints 5 of those members, even though he said that he thinks he only appoints 1.
9: But I don't have control over that entity. I think I appoint 1 person to that entity.
8: He appointed 5 people.
5: Kevin O'Leary must have seen them, because now he has beef with Gabby and Jackie.
6: Which adversary would want that? There's only one. It's China.
5: That's O'Leary last week on Fox News, accusing Elevate Utah of being operatives paid by the Chinese government.
6: Elevate Strategies, also a cell operating inside of Utah. Gabby Finlayson. Gabby, what are you doing?
5: O'Leary offered no evidence to back his accusations. He did not respond to our requests for comment. We spoke with Gabby and Jackie on Monday. This is Gabby.
10: I can tell you we're definitely not Chinese operatives, first of all. But it's always kind of scary at first, right? Like, the accusation is obviously not a small accusation. It is, you know, you are a foreign operative that is against American national security. And initially, it's always a little bit scary because you don't really know how people are going to react to something like that. And you don't know who's listening and who's going to take that seriously.
5: It seems, however, that even though he called them Chinese spies, the multimillionaire underestimated these two Gen Z women, especially on their physical and digital home turf. Because here's how Gabby and Jackie responded on social media.
11: How are these men scared of us?
10: Have you met us?
11: Hi.
7: What are we talking about?
6: So these are proxies for the Chinese government, is my argument. And if they're not, because I want them to be able to defend their name to Gabby, come out, wherever you are.
7: Okay, Kevin, go ahead. Mr. Wonderful's Nancy Drew Little Detective Agency. Have at it, brother, because if we were Chinese operatives, we would be the worst operatives in the entire world. Someone alert Beijing that the payment portal to Jackie and I's Amex bills is somehow broken. As a reminder, we run Democratic campaigns in the state of Utah. If we were in this to be making money, we would be doing literally anything else. We're just saying we should maybe look into people that stand to make hundreds of millions of dollars off this project. And let's be so for real and so clear, that is not us. It is not us. But sure, let's do the thing that all men who are scared and have no actual facts do, which is accuse women who have a fully formed thought of being the problem and being Chinese operatives, just like me. Like, what are we talking? How are we making this video right now? Like, it's so unserious.
5: Jackie and Gabby say they're not reporters, but that hasn't stopped them from digging. Just 5 days ago, they posted this discovery.
8: So today's fresh hill is that Utah Speaker of the House Mike Schultz owns 600 acres near the Stratos Project site. As one normally does, we were scrolling around looking at the parcels of land that are right around the proposed data center. And wouldn't you know it, we happened upon a little parcel of land with the owner name being labeled as Mike Schultz, Inc.
5: Local journalists followed up and discovered that the Utah House Speaker owns 25,000 acres near the Stratos Data Center site. Schultz told Utah's ABC4 that he bought the land before he knew anything about the data center project and that he doesn't stand to profit from it.
11: I'm not out supporting this data center. I have not been out supporting this data center. From my perspective and from my ranch, this hurts.
5: That contradicts previous reporting that the data center project enjoys widespread support from Utah's top legislators. And Jackie says that's why the Stratos Project has galvanized people across the political spectrum.
10: It is a combination of the environmental factors that this will have on our state and also the fact that we have a billionaire that is coming into Utah and receiving massive tax breaks. And the process that our elected officials have pushed this through and the speed of that process, all three of those things combined have led to massive public opposition, not only from us and our organization, but we've seen that across the political spectrum and seen that this has become not a partisan issue, but pretty much everyone in Utah has been opposed to it.
5: And Gabby points out, if you look at the comments on any of their social media channels now, you'll see a lot like this one from Animal Lover 9144. Quote, as a Republican, I support what these girls are doing. We are now talking to each other again instead of yelling, and I'm here for it.
10: I think this is also so telling of what happens when people that have money and people that have power, what that looks like when they run into real people that have a real concern with a real problem in their state, because, you know, it's in a conservative part of a conservative state. I think that they thought that they would just be able to get this done. And they would hope that, you know, once they called us out on Fox News, people like us would back down and they would stop saying things and we would be intimidated and just say, okay, you do your thing. And I think that's been the opposite of what's happened. But I think that people in power don't often see real people getting in their way. I think it's been really exciting for our state to see that, you know, when we do come together, we can kind of put these other political differences aside and say, you know, and agree on this one issue that we really can make a difference. And even if it's not going to end the data center entirely or anything like that, it still is worth it. Not only in the state, but other folks around the country that maybe in similar situations can at least see what we're doing and try and find their own ways to push back against other things in their community.
5: Gabby Finlayson and Jackie Morgan are co-founders of Elevate Strategies in Salt Lake City. And by the way, I do want to note that we reached out to Box Elder County's three county commissioners for comment. None of them responded. We also contacted the board of Utah's Military Installation Development Authority. Two members of the board declined our request for an interview, and the others did not respond. But Leah Larson is here with us, and she's the water and land use reporter for the Salt Lake Tribune. And Leah, this organization, MIDA, the Military Installation Development Authority, tell us more about it and what role it's playing in the data center.
12: I think it's kind of a mysterious organization that flew under a lot of Utah's radar until now. But it was formed about two decades ago because there were rumblings that the U.S. government might shut down Hill Air Force Base, which is a big employer here in northern Utah. So it kind of formed to keep that going. But what they've evolved into is it creates big incentives for developers, basically. One of their big projects right now is building out a luxury ski resort in Utah and an associated village and infrastructure. They've been facilitating that. So it's ties to the military are kind of tangential at best. With this luxury ski resort, for example, I think a small percentage of the rooms at a hotel they're building will be available to veterans. But mostly what they exist for is to facilitate development in the state.
5: Okay. And so are they a federal or state agency?
12: State agency, okay. Yes.
5: And
12: so,
5: and they're the ones who provided initial approval at the state level slightly earlier this year?
12: Correct. So they're the first governing body that issued any approvals for this data center development, and that was on April 20th. And then a couple of days later, they presented to the Box Elder County Commission, which is when everybody learned about this, and it became a public firestorm. MIDA was kind of the first step.
5: April 20th, but then the county commissioners took their vote on May 4th.
12: Yes, I think they were going to vote on it sooner, but because there was so much backlash, they delayed the vote and rescheduled their meeting to be at the Box Elder County Fairgrounds to accommodate the hundreds of people who showed up.
5: But 2 weeks, though, is that a normal time span for the approval process for such a huge development in Utah?
12: That's a great question. Is it normal? I mean, it's not unprecedented, I suppose. But yes, for something this big, you would think that there would be a bit more of a public process. And I will say the public process is not over. This data center is going to have to get many, many state permits and things. So there will be opportunities for this, public to weigh in a little more. But yeah, I think it really took a lot of people by surprise for sure.
5: Okay. So, Leah, the military connection is actually something that Kevin O'Leary, right, the multimillionaire, behind this project has been talking about a lot, right? I mean, he said that that the United States needs huge data centers like this for the quote unquote compute power, a lot of which may be used for the military to stay ahead of China. Now, when you've talked to people in Box Elder County, about that, what's their response to kind of the ways in which this data center, if it goes up, might be used?
12: Well, I think, I was just talking about this morning. There's kind of a lot of AI fatigue, I think. I don't think people see how it really does benefit them in their daily lives. Certainly not comparable to the cost of it in a place like this. So I think the sentiment, people are raising eyebrows. I think when they parrot the line that, the income from this data center will help benefit the military and military development. Well, I think the military is famously not underfunded in this country, so I think people are a little curious about that. Like, what benefit is this actually providing to the state and to the residents that are going to live near this thing?
5: Well, let's listen to actually a member of MIDA. That's the Military Installation Development Authority. And again, they didn't respond fully to our request for comment. But after that May 4th County Commission vote, Paul Morris, executive director of MIDA, explained why it's even involved with the Stratus Data Center project.
13: MIDA was approached by the Assistant Undersecretary for the Air Force. He came to Utah and said that all of the military, Army, Air Force, everyone, there's an executive order from President Trump that said that we have to have some hyperscale data centers and power resiliency. And he asked us specifically, can you work with somebody to find it in Utah to start? Because it's a national security imperative.
5: Okay, so that's Paul Morris, executive director of Utah's Military Installation Development Authority. That's potentially what the Stratus project, if it goes up and is fully completed, could be used for. But Leah, we keep talking about the potential costs, and I know this is where you've done your deepest reporting. So let's dive into that. When the project, if it gets fully built out across those 40,000 acres, which is what, the size of Washington, D.C., twice Manhattan, that's what I've been reading.
12: Yep.
5: How much power would it use?
12: Well, what we're hearing, I mean, everything's really conceptual at this point, right? So all we have to go on are limited public statements. But we've heard at full build, it could be 7.5 to 9 gigawatts. And to put that into context, the current electrical energy consumption of the entire state of Utah is about 4 gigawatts. So it would more than double, likely, our energy generation in this state. very big.
5: So it could potentially use almost twice as much energy as the entire state uses right now.
12: Right, okay. Right. So, I mean, that too is hard to wrap your head around, right?
5: Yeah. And where would that power come from?
12: So there is a natural gas pipeline that runs through this valley, and this is reportedly why Kevin O'Leary liked this site, because this Ruby pipeline that carries natural gas from Wyoming to Nevada and Oregon and California runs right through it. So the messaging that we've heard is that it will be powered by its own natural gas plant that will generate all the electricity. However, you know, we're also getting some contradictory messaging, which I think is also frustrating the public because, you know, we have one state official from MIDA saying this will be 100% natural gas powered. And then you hear messaging from O'Leary and the governor that like, no, maybe it will incorporate some renewables so there will be less of an impact. But again, everything is still very conceptual.
5: But then the fact about data centers, which alarms a lot of people in where they're going up in their communities, is water, right? Mm-hmm. And of course, Utah is having a major water problem right now. We mentioned the Great Salt Lake earlier. Have you seen estimates of how much water the Stratos project could use?
12: Well, their public statements have been that they are going to get 3,000 acre feet from Hansel Valley from some of these ranchers, and then another 10,000 acre feet from surrounding area. So to put that in context, that's about enough water to meet the basic needs of 20,000 Utah households, which is a lot.
5: Yeah. But is that water even there? Because you said earlier that there isn't enough water in the area for even like irrigation for much more than ranching.
12: Yes, within Hansel Valley itself, the groundwater too is pretty brackish because it's so close to the Great Salt Lake. So the groundwater itself is kind of salty. So they will probably need to build some kind of treatment plant to remove those salts to make the water usable, which takes even more energy. But yes, this area is not well known for having a ton of water to spare. We are pretty water strapped in general within the Great Salt Lake Basin.
5: Again, I honestly wish that that MIDA and Kevin O'Leary's company had responded to us, because I would love to ask them, you know, there's land there, but since water is so key to keeping the data centers cool and Utah's already in a drought, I mean, I'm just not sure why they think this is a feasible property. I don't know if you've been able to ask that question of them, and have they responded?
12: Well, you know, we have some state officials that are cheerleading it, and we'll kind of share some of the talking points. But, you know, they'll say like, oh, it's going to use closed loop cooling systems, so the water demands will be less. Well, closed loop is pretty vague. It doesn't describe a specific technology, so we kind of need to see that technology. And they'll say things like, oh, they're not going to pull water from the Great Salt Lake, so that won't be impacted. But of course, they're not going to pull water from the Great Salt Lake. It's like in this part of the Great Salt Lake specifically, it's like 30% salt. And by comparison, the ocean is about 3% salt. So it's way too salty to use. So, of course, they're not going to stick a straw into the lake and siphon it away. But what they will take is water that would otherwise flow to the lake, right? But, yeah, I mean, O'Leary has said publicly that we're not going to harm the Great Salt Lake, or, you know, our environmental impact will be low.
5: Have there been any environmental reviews to justify that claim?
12: Not yet. We don't know the technology that they're going to use. And, you know, a lot of the water talk is about the data center itself and how it's going to be cooled. But don't forget, there's going to be a massive, massive natural gas plant. And what's that going to use? You know, traditional national gas plants use steam, and that requires a lot of water. So,
5: yeah,
12: we don't know yet.
5: Well, Leah Larson, hang on here for just a second. After this quick break, I want to talk with you more about the other potential environmental impacts and, again, the questions about the process that I know a lot of Box Elder County residents have. So we'll do that in a moment. This is On Point.
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5: You're back with

0: And here's County Commissioner Lee Perry. And he said that part of the issue with the data center project is, as you mentioned earlier, Leah, that the land is unzoned, which he why he says the commissioners tried to get certain guarantees from the Stratos Project developer.
1: Because it's unzoned, they could have done a lot of things a lot worse than what I get by going with the guarantees. As a commission, we have been trying for 2 years to get our county and people in this county to zone their property so that we can have more control going forward to make sure that the citizens have a better chance to talk with our Planning and Zoning Commission as these types of things occur.
0: And Perry also said that he was asked whether he felt responsible for a decision that could have an impact on water and air quality. And here's his response.
1: Our vote today had nothing to do with water or air quality. Those are not issues that the county has any control over. Those water rights are owned by individuals. I don't have any control. I can't be the king and tell them they can't use their water for what they want to use it for.
0: Okay, Leah. Just a couple of quick questions here. I think it's actually your reporting that raised the issue of the potential impact on just even the temperatures in Hansel Valley there. Mm-hmm. Tell me more about that.
2: Yeah, so, I mean, all those computer servers put out a lot of heat as they're computing. So that's one source of thermal load. The gas plant itself will produce a lot of heat. So I talked to this physicist here in Utah who calculated the total thermal load of this. And it's he said it would be the heat equivalent of releasing 23 atom bombs every day. And that's not that they're going to create a nuclear winter or anything or all this radiation, but the heat load is kind of – this is the best way he could find to like sort of help people visualize. And I think you mentioned at the top, this would raise daytime temperatures up to 5 degrees and nighttime temperatures up to 28 degrees. And even a little bit of heat can increase evaporation a lot, which is not great with this valley's location and its proximity to the Great Salt Lake, which is really struggling. And then also, you know, those nighttime temperatures being so high, it could eliminate the dew point. So all the critters that come out at night to be active and replenish themselves, I guess, if there's no dew point, that could just totally wipe out the area's ecology. So it has a lot of people, understandably, very concerned.
0: I don't think I've ever heard the phrase, it could eliminate the dew point. Like,
2: yeah,
0: I can't even like wrap my head around that. But so Leah, Utah is such a fascinating and important state because we also have you know, what you heard in those clips from Perry, like who's actually in control of water rights? You know, is it the ranchers? Can they buy and sell it? Who's in control of how that land is zoned? Can you just walk us a little bit through, you know, how that's kind of handled in Utah and if there's any sort of peculiarities around the proposed site for the data center project?
2: Yeah, so the water of Utah is owned by the people of Utah, and then people who want to use the water apply for the right to use the water with the state. So that's called a water right. And yes, what the data center developers are looking to do is buy up water rights from the ranchers in the area that already have these rights. But I guess one of the odd things that you kind of touched on is that the Great Salt Lake, it's shrinking. It's lost more than half its volume. We have hundreds of square miles of lake bed baking in the sun every day, turning into a dust source that's causing more air pollution on the Wasatch Front. So our water use in the state is not sustainable. The reason the Great Salt Lake is shrinking is not because of climate change. It's because of unsustainable water use upstream. So we've been hearing this messaging constantly from our state leadership that we need to conserve, we need to conserve, we got to save the Great Salt Lake. It's probably going to hit another record low this year because we just had our worst winter on record. And we really depend on snow in this state to fill our reservoirs and then the Great Salt Lake. So that is kind of the state of water right now in Utah. It's very scarce and understandably has a lot of people worried.
0: Wow. Okay. And the fact that all of this is going forward, at least for now, on such a high-speed timeline, and we haven't yet had the kind of reviews that one would expect for a project like this. I mean, that's one of the things that I think reflects across the country in this growing distrust and pushback against data centers well outside of Utah. So we want to just step back here for a moment and also ask, you know, what is it like living right by a data center And for an answer to that, we actually went to Virginia. Greg Pirio lives in Sterling, Virginia. It's a suburb of Washington, D.C., and it's in Loudoun County, which is now

0: often referred to as Data Center Alley, because there are some 200 data centers in just that one county, one of the largest concentrations in the world.
1: I live 150 yards from the Vantage 2 data center, and it runs 24/7 with 8 gas turbine generators that make horrendous noise all the time. There are 50 backup diesel generators, and when that goes off, it even gets louder, and you can see the black smoke from it. There's two types of noise. One is a lower rumble, and then there's a higher pitch frequency that comes. I drive home, I get in my car, it's like you feel like you're cursed because you hear all this noise. And then you go inside your home, we get some relief, but it actually comes in through the windows, the sound. During the night, I'll wake up and I hear the sound, and it's hard to get back to sleep, and I do get a headache from it. Our neighbors aren't out on the streets talking to each other anymore because of all the noise. Some people who barbecue and all of that, they've stopped barbecuing. They don't sit out on their decks anymore. People have looked into soundproofing their windows, and it costs about $1,000 a window. It's just awful, and we haven't gotten a solution yet from it. And we're trying to work with our county supervisors and others to get some relief, but it hasn't happened. One of the things I liked about it when I moved here was all the forest and the quietness of it. Yeah, it was very, very nice. It's just changed completely because of this data center. I would think about moving away, but who would buy my place? I live in a townhouse. Two doors down, there is a townhouse that's been on the market for 9 months and nobody's bought it.
0: Greg Perio in Sterling, Virginia. Well, I'd like to bring Vijay Gadapalli into the conversation now. He's with us from Saratoga, California. He's a senior scientist at the MIT Lincoln Laboratory and co-founder of Radium, a cloud computing company, and also co-founder of Bay Compute, a company primarily focused on data center energy reduction. Vijay, welome back to the program.
2: Meghna, pleasure to be back on the show, and thank you for hosting this conversation.
0: You know, it's every day now that we're hearing of yet another community that's really upset about a data center being proposed in their backyards. And I think Box Elder County is so instructive because it's the speed, which is one of the major issues. So explain to us why nationally right now there is this high-speed mushrooming of data centers so quickly and in so many places. What is the need?
2: Yeah, so it's a complicated answer as always, but it's partly for more AI usage. But the bigger issue really is about the power density and the speed of growth right now. So as we know, data centers have been around for decades and have always been a relatively large demand on the grid. However, AI is sort of changing this data center problem in a few ways. First is just more usage. There's more companies that are running AI models, training AI models. The next is the density. AI servers with GPUs can be, 5 to 10 times more dense per unit of volume than your traditional cloud servers. And the second is speed. The demand is growing much faster than the grid, the transmission, and all of the power generation can be built. And so, yes, it is true. There are a lot of data center projects that are coming up across the country.
0: And why are they being built domestically? Why can't these data centers be built elsewhere? Is it just simply a national security issue?
2: So there's a few reasons why it's still advantageous to build AI data centers in the U.S. Some of these come down to national security, as you mentioned. Another is on data sovereignty. So there is a lot of data that we're processing that we may not want to cross other borders. Another is, in this world, geopolitical risk is a fairly large factor. And then, of course, the very real technical challenges of having, low latency, high reliability. And then further is also, I think, on the more strategic angle is about whether we're anchoring data center development and whether that's helping anchor U.S. energy investments and upgrades into our energy infrastructure across the nation.
0: I mean, is it? I don't see any evidence of that so far.
2: So there's definitely some updates that are happening to the grid because of data centers. And so while most data centers today are still grid connected, we're seeing that a large percentage of new data center builds that are coming out are using some sort of on-site generation for primary power. And that number is slated to increase in a fairly significant way just in the next, 5 years or so.
0: Well, who would pay for the improvements to the grid, though?
2: So a lot of states are coming up with ways for data center projects to actually participate in improving the grid. And the challenge I think that a lot of folks are facing right now is that grid interconnectivity, or being able to connect your data center to the grid, can often take quite a few years, 3 to 7 years. However, the data center builds are often looking at, 1.5 years to 2 years in terms of, from groundbreaking to wanting to bring tenants in.
0: Yeah.
2: So, there is a silver lining, because there's an opportunity here for data centers to actually be quite advantageous. One of the areas that we study is often, how quickly can loads be turned on or in many cases turned off. And data centers are very different than more traditional industrial loads because their demand is software controlled, which means that if we're seeing stresses in the grid, a data center can maybe pause non-urgent AI tasks, maybe move workloads from one region to another, use some of the on-site or backup generation that they might have, or even just change the way they operate very, very quickly in the order of minutes. And if you think of this at a larger scale, this can actually shift hundreds of megawatts in an order of minutes. And that can make it not just a burden on the grid, but potentially a flexible resource to help stabilize aspects of the grids. But I should caveat that that needs to be designed, and that is something that, we're working on, but is not necessarily nationally the standard yet.
0: Right. I mean, I have to say, your explanation is helping me make some sense of this overall situation across the country. But simultaneously, what doesn't make sense is with this, obvious spike in the demand for power because of data centers, the Trump administration is simultaneously just killing wind projects everywhere it can across the country. And I'm thinking, putting myself back in the shoes of residents in Box Elder County, Utah, the other thing that doesn't make sense is some of these data centers are being sited in places that would seem to be very ill-fitting for the overall needs of them. I mean, Vijay, can you make that make sense somehow?
2: Yeah, so, and I think there's some important, reports that have come in on this topic, right? So we have, depending on which database you're looking at, currently about 3,000 to 4,000 operational data centers in the country. And again, depending on which source you're looking at somewhere between 1,500 to 2,000 data centers that are in some stage of development at this point. Now, one really interesting aspect of this is that there has been a shift. Currently about 80% or more of existing data centers are urban. However, a vast majority, two-thirds roughly, of new data centers that are being planned are coming in rural areas. So we're seeing a real shift on, where data centers are coming up. And, one thing I like to think about is not all data center projects are the same. And it's not a blanket good or bad if we look at these. And so there are opportunities for them to help bring in grid investment, tax revenue, clean power that can often come in with some of these data center builds, and some local benefits. And so I like to bucket these sometimes as good projects. These are folks that are being transparent about the power, water, maybe emissions and grid impacts. They're paying their fair share for upgrades, and the community is a part of this process. And then you have some of the more problematic ones, which are kind of just pushing things through, straining local power water systems, and shifting a lot of cost to taxpayers. And so I think there is a part of this that we need to have this conversation about. And I will note that there are just some strategic projects in order to maintain, national AI competitiveness that might fall into a slightly different bucket.
0: Well, Vijay Gaudapalli, senior scientist at MIT's Lincoln Laboratory, thank you so much for joining us today.
2: Thanks for having me.
0: Leah, I want to close the show again with you. Listening to Vijay's explanation there, I hear that, some data centers are good, some data centers are doing it the right way, others are not. It seems to me that Utahns are definitely feeling like they're in the latter category. I mean, what are the next things that residents are hoping might happen, or the next steps in just the overall development of the Box Elder County Data Center project?
3: Well, it's still going to have to apply for some permits, some environmental permits for air quality, for water quality. It doesn't plan to discharge at least some water into the Great Salt Lake, so they'll have to regulate that. But I think one thing that's interesting to me about this is there are two data centers of similar size being built in another part of the state that's also rural, kind of in the central part of the state. And while there is some local opposition to that, it's not nearly as huge as what the outcry we're hearing here. So I think maybe it's the proximity to the lake, that the fact that the state feels like it seems like it's cheerleading the project and picking winners and losers is what has people upset here.
0: Well, Leah Larson is the water and land use reporter for the Salt Lake Tribune, and we will be definitely following your reporting as things in Box Elder County continue to evolve. Thank you so much for being with us today.
3: It was great chatting with you. Thanks.
0: I'm Meghna Chakrabarty. This is On Point.

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1: Hi, Larry Mueller here. I hope you'll join me on June 3rd at 7 p.m. at the Barrymore Theater in Madison. 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
1: Washington is escalating pressure on Cuba, indicting former Cuban leader Raul Castro.
2: We could have peaceful relations with Cuba if the United States was not hell-bent on, once again, forcing Cuba into the dominion of the United States.
1: I'm Marco Werman.
3: And I'm Carolyn Beeler. Also today, the EU says it will hold talks with the Taliban that is terrifying Afghans looking for asylum in Europe.
4: Former government officials who had been returned to Afghanistan, they faced arbitrary arrest or torture.
1: Plus, for the family of the late Patrice Lumumba, a final path to justice fades away.
3: And the surprise dangers of trying to appreciate your parents' home country.
5: Now we're going 50 miles an hour into oncoming traffic. I'm like, I guess I didn't need those 6 vaccinations from Costco.
3: All that and more today on The World.
6: Live from NPR News in Washington, I'm Windsor Johnston. The Justice Department has announced criminal charges against former Cuban President Raul Castro and others. The charges stem from the 1996 shootdown of 2 civilian aircraft operated by the Miami-based exile group Brothers to the Rescue. NPR's Ryan Lucas reports.
7: The indictment charges Raul Castro, the brother of Fidel Castro, with murder, conspiracy to murder, and destruction of aircraft. Acting Attorney General Todd Blanche announced the charges in Miami.
8: Today's indictment, while it does not bring back the murdered victims, it makes a statement. The United States government has not forgotten these innocent men who were shot out of the sky.
7: The indictment alleges that Castro authorized the shootdown of the 2 Brothers to the Rescue aircraft by Cuban military jets. 3 U.S. citizens and a U.S. national were killed. The 94-year-old Castro is not in U.S. custody. The case against him is seen as part of the Trump administration's pressure campaign against the Cuban government. Ryan Lucas, NPR News, Washington.
6: A federal judge has ruled the White House must comply with a law that requires preserving presidential records. NPR's Carrie Johnson reports the decision hands a temporary victory to historians and watchdog groups.
9: The Justice Department recently declared the Presidential Records Act is unconstitutional, an effort to invalidate a nearly 50-year-old law passed after the Nixon era to ensure the preservation of White House materials. The American Historical Association and watchdogs sued to block that move, and U.S. District Judge John Bates has now agreed. The judge says the law allows presidents to learn from their predecessors and keeps people informed about the work of their government. He says the Records Act follows a long tradition of promoting integrity in public service, and he's ordering the White House to preserve papers and electronic messages and to file a report next week describing the steps they're taking to comply. Carrie Johnson, NPR News, Washington.
6: A New Mexico wildfire that started when a medical flight crash continues to burn. NPR's Jeff Brady reports less than 10% of the fire perimeter has been contained.
10: Fire manager Brandon Woodward says another base camp was set up for crews on the north side of the fire.
11: That allows us to put folks up here where they're working. That means they go to work earlier and they can stay later and get more work done because they're stationed up here and don't have to drive every morning up there.
10: The wildfire started after a small medical plane crashed in the remote area last week. The Federal Aviation Administration and National Transportation Safety Board are investigating. Jeff Brady, NPR News.
6: Sharp gains on Wall Street at this hour. The Dow was up 614 points, the Nasdaq up 330. 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
12: This is news from Wisconsin Public Radio at 2:04. I'm Bridget Bowden. A new report from Milwaukee County shows the demographics of people who die by suicide have changed since the COVID-19 pandemic. The preliminary data shows increasing rates of suicide among older adults and people who are Black. The overall rate of suicide in Milwaukee County haven't changed since the pandemic started in 2020, but who's dying from suicide in the county has shifted. There's been a 54% relative increase in the number of suicides among people over the age of 65, and there's a 42% relative increase in suicides among Black residents. Dr. Ben Weston, the county's chief health policy advisor, says increased living costs, lack of access to health care, and a continued epidemic of loneliness are all factors affecting rates of suicide, both in Milwaukee County and the rest of the state. And Wisconsin has joined a multi-state lawsuit against the Trump administration over a change to federal student loan policy. It challenges new limits for students in programs not deemed professional. Nursing, physician assistant, and physical therapy students are among those whose programs are no longer considered a professional degree. And under the new rule, students in non-professional graduate programs will face lower borrowing limits. That means they can take out just over $20,000 per year, down from $50,000. The lawsuit from Democratic attorneys general and governors argues that the Department of Education didn't have the authority to make these changes, and they say it will worsen existing shortages of healthcare workers. Supporters of the change say too much student borrowing is to blame for high program costs. More news online anytime at WPR.org. 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
1: This is The World. I'm Marco Werman.
3: And I'm Carolyn Beeler. Thank you for being here today. Washington is escalating pressure on Cuba. The U.S. Attorney General has just announced the indictment of Cuba's former president, Raul Castro. More on that news later in the show.
1: That landmark indictment comes on the heels of new sanctions on Cuba. That's what we're going to talk about first. The sanctions target Cuban military leaders, the country's intelligence agency, and something less well-known, a secretive business empire. It goes by the acronym GAESA, and the U.S. wants to dismantle it. The World's TBS Isaiah has more.
14: Most people outside Cuba have never heard about GAESA. And even inside Cuba, you may not see the name on the door, but stay in a hotel in Havana, shop in a store that takes U.S. dollars, or send money to relatives or friends in Cuba, and GAESA is most likely part of that transaction.
15: GAESA is a conglomerate made up of dozens of state-owned companies under the umbrella of military institutions.
14: Pavel Vidal is a Cuban economist at Pontificia Javeriana University in Colombia. He used to work at Cuba's central bank. He says GAESA is run by the military, but it doesn't make weapons. It operates in the civilian economy.
15: In key sectors, profitable sectors like tourism, retail, foreign trade, logistics, transportation, financial system, they own the main commercial bank.
14: Because Cuba has no private banking system, GAESA's control over major financial institutions gives it a lot of power, not just in banking, but across many sectors.
15: They have the power to control the prices, to avoid competition.
14: Vidal says financial documents recently leaked suggest GAESA may control around 40% of the Cuban economy. That number is hard to verify because GAESA doesn't publish its books. But even economists who question the exact figure agree that GAESA is one of the most powerful entities in Cuba. And that's one reason Secretary of State Marco Rubio is going after it.
16: Our sanctions are against a company named GAESA. This is a holding company set up by generals in Cuba that has generated billions of dollars of revenue, none of which benefits the Cuban people. Not one cent of it benefits the Cuban people. You understand this, right?
14: But economists say Rubio's claim goes too far.
17: No es cierto, porque eso implicaría
18: que todo el dinero que se ingresa lo sacan. No, por supuesto que no.
14: Miguel Alejandro Hayes is a Cuban economist in exile and a sharp critic of Cuba's government. Still, he says if GAESA helps import fuel, food, or other goods, then some of that money does go back into the economy. So sanctions on GAESA can still hit ordinary Cubans. The real issue, he says, is that GAESA controls a lot of money and there is no public oversight. One of the clearest examples is in the hotel industry.
17: Todo el esquema de corrupción de GAESA está centrado, sobre todo, en la construcción de hoteles. Y eso es un
14: Ayes says Cuba kept building luxury hotels during one of the worst economic crises in decades. At the same time, blackouts got worse, food became more expensive, and many of those hotel rooms now sit empty. Pavel Vidal says that was a choice.
15: That was a bad decision to use the resources, the available resources, to invest only in hotels while investing very little in agriculture, energy, transportation, housing, and basic infrastructure.
14: Vidal says Gaesa is not the only reason for Cuba's power outages. U.S. sanctions matter, and so does the loss of oil support from Venezuela. But he says Cuba didn't put enough money into fixing the electric grid, making the energy crisis much worse. And because Gaesa operates with so little transparency, it's hard to know how those decisions were made or who benefited from them. Emily Morris studies Cuba's economy at University College London. She says Gaesa's secrecy is real, but it also has a history. It grew out of Cuba's need to survive U.S. sanctions.
19: So if you can't pay in dollars, which you couldn't do, you have to find a way to do trade without going through the Western banking system. So that's why it's secretive, and that's why it grew.
14: Morris says that secrecy was also convenient to foreign investors who didn't want the U.S. to notice they were doing businesses in Cuba. So that history makes Gaesa hard to untangle, because the same opaque system that helped Cuba work around sanctions is now one of the main things the U.S. wants to target. And Pavel Vidal says that creates a problem for possible negotiations with the U.S.
15: I mean, the Cuban economy doesn't have too many to offer in a negotiation table. They are not significant natural resources. The most interesting and profitable sectors are in the hands of Gaesa.
14: Vidal says any real economic opening would have to confront that power. But Miguel Alejandro Hayes says the communist system could survive even if Gaesa is dismantled.
17: El sistema puede encontrar otros mecanismos para mantener los mismos negocios que han estado.
14: He says the government can find other ways to keep the same businesses going through shell companies, offshore firms, or networks that are harder to see. So the question is not whether Washington can weaken Gaesa. It's whether that would actually change how money and power work in Cuba or make life better for the Cuban people. For the world, I'm Tibisay Sea, Mexico City.

0: We mark the death this week of a former Belgian diplomat. It's not a name most people recognize, but for some, Étienne Davignon loomed large in their lives.
1: I'm Juliana Amadou Lumumba, the daughter, the only daughter, of Patrice Emery Lumumba, living here in Kinshasa.
0: Juliana Amadou Lumumba and her brothers have pursued a case for 15 years against Davignon and a group of Belgian officials whom they believe organized the kidnapping, torture, and murder of their father. All of those officials except Davignon had died, but in March, her family was offered a last glimmer of hope for accountability when a Belgian court cleared the way for Davignon to stand trial for Lumumba's killing. But this week, it was announced that Davignon has also died, age 93. Patrice Lumumba was the democratically elected leader of Congo after it gained independence from Belgium in 1960. Congo later became Zaire. Today, it's the Democratic Republic of Congo. I spoke with Juliana Lumumba just after Davignon was charged. How do you understand the role that he actually played in your father's murder?
1: I don't have to understand something. I don't have to know the truth. That what's important, because he and the 12 other person, it was important to see that these personalities who were in office at that time, and they knew what's happening. So we knew a lot. But it's important to know our history, because it's not only our father's history. My father was the first prime minister of Congo, and he was elected under the colonial regime, elected, and he won the elections. And that was very important to know.
0: And so accountability was equally significant for the people who elected him. Lumumba was a giant in the fight against colonial rule and for Africa's liberation movement. In a legendary 1960 speech ringing in Congo's independence, he eviscerated Belgium in front of its diplomats and its king, decrying the untold suffering inflicted on Congolese throughout the colonial period. The following year, Patrice Lumumba was killed in a coup d'etat. I know it's difficult to imagine a different history, but what do you think would have happened if democracy in Congo had been allowed to flourish, if your father had not been killed?
1: I don't know. I don't like science fiction. But what I can say, seeing things today, because we are a very young country, more than 60% of the population are under 25. And we see they really want to be part of the development of this country. And they are very, how do you say, critical against us, the elders. They said we bring them corruption and whatever and everything. Yesterday is yesterday. We have to see it. We have to know it to see where we are going. But we don't have to live in nostalgia. The future, we don't know how it will be. What's important is what's happening today, what we are building today.
0: I'm wondering, you know, do you have any reflections on the fact that there are so many other cases of extrajudicial assassinations, assassinations by foreign governments, of sovereign leaders? It continues. And I'm wondering what this case represents for all of those others.
1: No, for the others, it represents a lot, symbolically, because when you are talking about Patrice Emery Lumumba, I'm not only talking about my father, we are talking about a part of our history, of what happened in the 1960s, you know, all the all the positive and negative and what happened between us and Belgium, and that's important, and it's our history, and when you see it, like this, he was, like I said, elected, you know, and this election was fair because it was under the colonial regime. They didn't want him to win, but he won. And with his assassination, they assassinated also democracy in this country. And till now, we always say that history repeated itself, and we still have the stigma of what happened from 1960 to today.
0: What memories do you have of your father?
1: A lot of memories. because I was the only daughter, so my father loves me too much. And when he was prime minister, I used to go to his office, just sit down and look at my father, watch him working for hours. And I still have some memories of him. But I don't know, you know, when you have a famous father who was known by everybody with the films, photos. And so what is the part of my own memory of what is the part that I've been taught from family, from information and whatever. But I still have a very strong relation with my father because I admire what he have done. I admire what we have done for this country to be the icon of sovereignty, of dignity of the black person. He wanted us to be free. And for me, talking about him, listening about him, being his daughter, I think that I can say at my age that he made an independent woman. I'm independent, free, really free, and proud of being a Congolese.
0: Juliana Amato Lumumba is the daughter of Congo's first prime minister, Patrice Lumumba. He was assassinated in 1961. This week, the last surviving member of the team that allegedly facilitated the murder died in Belgium. In a statement, the Lumumba family said it had been denied a criminal judicial outcome in this case, and that with Davignon's passing, quote, these criminal proceedings are formally extinguished. You're listening to The World.
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7: This is The World. I'm Carolyn Beeler. Afghans seeking asylum in Europe are stunned by a European Union announcement. The EU plans to hold talks with the Taliban about deporting Afghan asylum seekers back to Kabul. That is even though the U.S. does not recognize the Taliban government. Here's The World's Europe correspondent, Orla Berry.
8: Belgium has been leading the call for some Afghan nationals to be sent back to Afghanistan. Earlier this year, officials from the Belgian Immigration Office went to Kabul and spoke with the Taliban. We don't have the luxury of only negotiating with those countries whose rulers we agree with, Annelien van Boyset, the Belgian Migration Minister, said at the time. Afghans have been among the nationalities submitting the most asylum applications in Belgium, she said, but less than half have received refugee status. Only Afghans with a criminal conviction or those whose asylum claims have been declined would face deportation, she said. Reshad Jalali, an Afghan national who lives in Belgium, worries that may just be the beginning.
9: Our concern is that once the engagement with the Taliban resumes and it's normalized, then it will concern of a big number of non-criminal Afghans and large number of normal Afghans who are residing in European countries who reached Europe in the hope of safety.
8: Jalali is senior policy officer with the European Council on Refugees and Exiles. Belgium, along with 19 other EU member states, wrote to the EU Commission last October calling for official procedures to be put in place that would allow Afghans be deported. Jalali says hosting the Taliban in Brussels would be seen as a diplomatic victory for the hardline Islamic regime.
9: The Taliban authorities would sell any engagement with the EU or with the West as a win-win domestically, shoring up the rhetoric that their government is stable and the world is slowly recognizing them.
8: EU Commission spokesperson Marcus Lemaire says the talks are purely technical. But still, he faced more questions from reporters in Brussels this past week.
10: Can you explain to us how this meeting does not legitimize the Taliban? And why is it taking place in Brussels? And who did you exactly send the letter to?
11: The EU is mandated by the Council to maintain operational engagement with the de facto authorities in Afghanistan. This does not by any means constitute a recognition.
8: Lemaire didn't say who in the Taliban they've been talking to. Some Afghans have already been deported from EU countries like Germany and Austria. But Matthew Tardis, migration expert in Paris, says it's a complicated process, both legally and logistically.
12: It's very complex from a logistical point of view to deport Afghans back to Afghanistan because there's no direct flight from European countries to Kabul.
8: Tardis is co-director of Synergy Migration, a migration policy think tank.
12: And this is the reason why the member states ask the European Commission to get into practical discussion with the Taliban, including to get as well the laissez-passer, that is also the piece of paper that the member states need to deport Afghans.
8: If the EU strikes a deal with the Taliban, he says, it would make deportations much easier. But such a deal is likely to contravene EU laws and treaties, he says. It isn't just concern about the Taliban regime that has human rights groups up in arms over the planned talks in Brussels.
13: Afghanistan is facing one of the most severe hunger crises in the world, a situation made worse by dramatic cuts in aid, the policies of the Taliban government and severe drought.
8: This week, the UN said that three out of four Afghans in Afghanistan are struggling to meet their basic needs. While hundreds of thousands of Afghans have been returning to Afghanistan from Pakistan and Iran in the past 6 months, many have been sent back against their will, says Zaman Sultani with Amnesty International.
14: They were former government officials, or they were women's rights activists, or they were like journalists. The minute they are deported, the first thing many of these are unable to do is to go where they have their own houses or where they have their family and relatives.
8: They're terrified of going home, he says, in case they're arrested. Sultani, who's from Afghanistan, says several have already been detained there.
14: Former government officials who had been forcibly or involuntarily returned to Afghanistan, they faced arbitrary arrest or torture at the hands of the Taliban.
8: Some lawmakers in Belgium are working on how to stop the meeting with the Taliban from even taking place.
15: Or Foreign Affairs Minister has to deliver the visas to the Taliban. So I still hope that he, Mr. Prévost, will not deliver the visa.
8: Saskia Brickman, a member of the European Parliament, says without visas, Taliban representatives can't enter the country. Aside from concerns about what might happen to those sent back, she says, no one knows what the Taliban may look for in return.
15: There are sanctions being applied, so they might say, okay, let's make a deal on deporting back people to Afghanistan. But in exchange, we want sanctions to be levied. We want relations to be reinstalled. We want maybe other things that I'm not aware of. So obviously, in a deal, there will be compromises.
8: Meeting with the Taliban in the heart of Europe goes against everything the EU stands for, she says. The EU Commission said today a date for the meeting has not yet been agreed. For the World, I'm Orla Barry.
0: No, señor. Cumbia is the loping dance sound that shows up in traditional music from Argentina to Mexico. Today, variations on cumbia can be found far beyond Latin America. But if you want to know the real roots of the music, you come to this woman, Toto la Momposina.

0: We have learned that the Dueña of Cumbia died at the age of 85 after an extended illness. You cannot overstate the impact Toto La Momposina has had on Colombian culture. While many artists were busy trying to capitalize on salsa and Latin iterations of rock and roll, she was embracing a traditional sound.
1: Toto La Momposina was born Sonia Bazanta Vidas in 1940 in Colombia's Caribbean North. Toto was her childhood nickname, Momposina, a reference to the region where she's from, Mompos. Her band, Toto La Momposina y sus Tambores, rose to stardom across Colombia, but in 1979, Toto fled to Paris after being blacklisted in Colombia for her leftist politics. In 1982, she was thrust into the international spotlight.
2: Jueves 21 de octubre de 1982, en el frío de Estocolmo hizo presencia el primer escritor colombiano que recibía...
0: The Colombian writer Gabriel García Márquez invited her to accompany him to Stockholm, where he was receiving the Nobel Prize for Literature. It showed how much the famed writer valued his country's most treasured musician. It was also a nod to how Andean culture unites literature, music, and the visual arts.
1: In 2003, none other than hip-hop producer and songwriter Timbaland sampled Toto La Momposina's track, Curura. Talk about bridging musical styles. Toto La Momposina was 85.
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0: This is The World. I'm Marco Werman. This afternoon, the U.S. government indicted former Cuban leader Raul Castro for his alleged role in shooting down two civilian planes 30 years ago. The mid-air attack by Cuba killed four Cuban Americans. Here's Acting Attorney General Todd Blanche announcing the indictment against Castro during a ceremony honoring the victims.
1: Nations and their leaders cannot be permitted to target Americans, kill them, and not face accountability.
0: Peter Kornbluh helped uncover declassified documents from the Federal Aviation Administration that shed light on events leading up to the attack. Kornbluh is now a senior analyst at the Independent National Security Archive and the co-author of Back Channel to Cuba. When we spoke today, I asked him for his reaction to the indictment.
2: Well, what struck me, of course, is the emotional moment for the Cuban-American community, for the families of the four Cuban-American young men who were piloting those two planes and were killed in that unwarranted attack by Cuba. Obviously, it was a very big event that the administration has organized. This is not the traditional way to release an indictment, but it certainly was a powerful way. The attack on these two planes was unwarranted and wrong. Cost the lives of four young Cuban Americans. At the same time, the history, the documentary record shows us that it wasn't unprovoked. And in my mind, it was a Greek tragedy in sorts, because both Cuban officials and U.S. officials for the entire year before the shootdown of the planes knew that this conflict was coming and actually tried very hard to keep it from coming. And then the tragedy happened anyway.
0: Yeah, before we get on to what actually happened 30 years ago, what is the importance of today's indictment going forward? What does it actually say?
2: The indictment is against Raul Castro, who was defense minister 30 years ago in February of 1996. By indicting Raul Castro today, the Trump administration has accomplished three goals, I think. They have made a political gesture to the Cuban-American community in Miami, which has been pushing for this indictment for almost, you know, three decades. Two, it's almost a psychological operation against the current Cuban leadership. It reminds them that this was the modus operandi that the United States used before the snatch raid in Caracas, where they took Nicolas Maduro. He also had been indicted on charges and was being treated as a fugitive. And then finally, and I think most significantly in a way, by putting a fig leaf of legality around operations that Trump wants to conduct against Cuba, he can claim to Congress that this is a law enforcement operation, as he did in Venezuela, and circumvent the War Powers Resolution Act, which calls, of course, for congressional authorization for any act of war abroad.
0: So, Peter, let's go back to those events 30 years ago and what Brothers to the Rescue were doing and who they are. Tell us about this group and what they were doing at the time.
2: You know, in his announcement today, the acting attorney general, Todd Blanche, suggested that the Brothers to the Rescue were conducting a humanitarian mission on the day the planes were shot down. And that is simply not the case. Originally, Jose Basulto, who was a Bay of Pigs veteran and had once tried to assassinate Fidel Castro in the early 1960s. Originally, Basulto created this organization, Hermanos al Rescate, Brothers to the Rescue, to fly little planes over the Florida Straits and spot rafters during the rafting crisis, the so-called Balsero crisis after the collapse of the Soviet Union, when thousands of Cubans set sail towards Florida to try to escape the deprivation in Cuba. And the planes would fly over the water and spot rafters who needed rescuing. And they would call the Coast Guard, and the Coast Guard would go escort these rafts and save these people, take the people off the rafts. Once that mission was accomplished and the rafting crisis was over, basically Basulto turned Brothers to the Rescue into a provocation organization. He began to do flights over Cuban territory, dropping leaflets and tchotchkes and the kind of insurrectionist literature, and then returning to Miami and crowing about the fact that he'd penetrated Cuban airspace. At one point, he actually declared, "We want a confrontation with Cuba."
0: So there were the humanitarian flights, and then there were these other flights that you were just talking about. Were those flights legal?
2: Beginning in November of 1994, Brothers to the Rescue did its first overflight of Cuban territory, dropping bumper stickers, I think, on the heads of Cubans in the countryside. And the little planes returned again to fly over Havana several times during the course of the next year, dropping medallions and leaflets calling for insurrection and freedom for Cubans. None of this was legal because Basulto would file flight plans saying he was going out to look for rafters over the ocean, when in fact he planned to fly over Cuban territory unauthorized to do so. And this became a point of great contention starting in November of 1994 and all the way through 1995, when U.S. officials received diplomatic protests, back-channel communications, and even calls from Cuban officials saying, you have to stop these flights. We cannot tolerate our security zones being penetrated. No respecting country can allow hostile aircraft over their cities again and again and again. And this led to a year of effort by U.S. officials to try and get the FAA to halt Basulto, to clip his wings, if you will, and block these planes from taking off. Those efforts to get the FAA to act failed.
0: And then comes the fateful day, February 24th, 1996. I want us to hear some audio that is part of this declassification.
3: Autorízalo, c***. Autorízalo, c***, que la tenemos. Primer disparo. Le dimos, c***. Le dimos.
0: Yeah, well, we've had to believe some of the expletives in the communication there. But, Peter, what's going on? What are we hearing there?
2: You're hearing the pilots of the two MiG aircraft that were pursuing the brothers to the rescue plane, basically identifying them visually, asking for authorization from the Cuban military officials who were on the radio with them to shoot them down. One has to remember that the Cuban pilots in those MiG aircraft violated all the international protocols of providing warnings, of escorting hostile planes out of Cuban territory, and basically fired upon them without warning. But this is a horrible tragedy that should have been avoided. So many Cuban officials and U.S. officials were involved in back-channel diplomacy to try and stop this from happening.
0: So the declassified FAA documents you received via a Freedom of Information Act request help put these events into context. As you said, there were warnings from the FAA that a major fear is the possible downing of a Brothers to the Rescue aircraft by land-based gunfire. Also, one of these days, the Cubans will shoot down one of these planes, and the FAA better have all its ducks in a row. What does all this tell you?
2: Well, it tells me that there were White House officials and State Department officials who heard the Cuban protests and understood them. One of the memos we used in our book, Back Channel to Cuba, was a statement by a White House point person on Cuba saying that the Cubans had showed much restraint over the previous year as these flights had come over their territory again and again and again. But now the tension was so high that it was likely to be a shootdown. That official, Richard Nuzio, picked up the phone the night before the shootdown, called the Miami office of the FAA and said, you have to stop those planes from flying. And the FAA's response was, we can't. All we can do is warn Basulto again that he should not penetrate Cuban airspace.
0: I'm with Peter Kornblue, a senior analyst at the Independent National Security Archive. So, Peter, how did the U.S. government react when the two U.S. planes originating from South Florida actually were shot down?
2: The shootdown of these two planes created a huge crisis in U.S.-Cuban relations. President Clinton basically fired off a back-channel message to the Cuban leadership saying that this better not ever happen again, or the United States would actually attack the bases from which the MiGs had taken off from. Clinton imposed a whole set of new sanctions on Cuba. And then the biggest impact of all, politically, he was forced to sign a very hardline bill sponsored by Senator Jesse Helms. It was called the Helms-Burton bill that added all sorts of restrictions on trade and aid to Cuba, and most importantly, codified under congressional law the trade embargo, which until that point had been an executive order. So the president gave up control of trade sanctions against Cuba to congressional vote.
0: As a researcher and historian, Peter, what is your takeaway from this event 30 years ago?
2: you know, the lessons of this event 30 years ago are that tensions in U.S.-Cuban relations can lead to horrible outcomes. And the fear of this indictment today is that it is going to be used by the Trump administration as a quantum step towards an attack on Cuba, whether it's a military rendition operation to swoop in and seize Raul Castro, or whether it's a drone strike that kills Raul Castro and the people around him. You know, the next steps seem to be in a military direction. And I think that the tragedy of the past should be remembered for what could be, you know, multiple tragedies of the future. That kind of the military side of the U.S. approach to Cuba isn't necessary. Just like that shootdown wasn't necessary and should have been avoided, we could have peaceful relations with Cuba if the United States was not hell-bent on, once again, forcing Cuba into the dominion of the United States.
0: Yeah, well, U.S. designs on Cuba right

0: economic warfare against Cuba, depriving the entire Cuban population of access to oil and electricity, turning out the lights one by one, and just impoverishing everybody there. And that hasn't worked yet. There hasn't been a capitulation. There hasn't been a surrender from Cuba. And that is why he is taking these onerous steps of high-profile indictments of Raul Castro, sanctions against Cuban leaders and foreign companies doing business in Cuba, and the escalating threat of military intervention on the island.
1: That was Peter Kornbluh, co-author of Back Channel to Cuba. We spoke shortly after today's announcement that the U.S. government has indicted former Cuban president Raul Castro.
2: New Zealand's government says it plans to change the country's landmark climate law. The proposal would prevent courts from finding companies liable in private cases for damages caused by climate change, like from floods, sea level rise, heat waves, or fires. Critics say the measure would shield polluters from lawsuits and undermine the rule of law. The measure is for now just a proposal, but is expected to pass into law. Maria Antonia Tigre is the director of global climate litigation at Columbia University's Sabin Center. She says this is part of the dismantling of the climate apparatus in New Zealand.
3: The crucial piece of this, too, is that it would apply retroactively to current and future proceedings, including a case that is currently pending, the Smith versus Fonterra case.
2: Right. The High Court in New Zealand was supposed to be hearing that case against six major emitters. Can you tell me a little bit more about that case?
3: Sure, absolutely. So this was a case brought by an Indigenous elder and was brought against a third of all New Zealand greenhouse gas emissions, corporate emissions, including some dairy companies and fossil fuel companies. And they were seeking mitigation measures. These companies to reach peak net greenhouse gas emissions by 2025 and then reducing linear reductions to net zero by 2050 or cease immediately net greenhouse gas emissions. And, you know, they lost at the trial court, at the appellate court of appeals. And then it went to the Supreme Court, which basically found that, you know, they did have a viable claim. And then the case was then sent back for a proper hearing on the merits, which hadn't happened yet. So this bill would really go against what the Supreme Court said, that the claim was reasonably arguable.
2: Why does the government say that this kind of proposal or this kind of law change is necessary?
3: So I haven't really heard a lot about sort of the arguments that the government has been putting forward. But I think more generally, it's mostly an issue of the courts not being the type of place to resolve these types of claims.
2: Mm-hmm. Yeah, the justice minister I'm reading says that litigation was undermining business confidence and investment, mm-hmm. and that climate change, as you said, should be dealt with through legislation and an emissions trading scheme that New Zealand has. But that brings me to my question of, is this happening elsewhere? Are there other governments that are working to restrict climate liability in the courts?
3: I think not in exactly this way. There hasn't been a lot of cases against corporations yet. It's sort of in its infancy compared to other cases against governments, but they are, you know, moving forward. And then there are other types of cases that are also requiring governments to regulate corporations a little more effectively, including through scope 3 emissions, so the downstream emissions as well.
2: Meaning the emissions that are emitted when one burns the products of,
3: exactly.
2: of a fossil fuel company, for example.
3: Yeah, and then I think the International Court of Justice in particular said that states have a responsibility to regulate corporations as well in terms of their greenhouse gas emissions. And if they don't, they could be liable, sort of, there is state responsibility whenever they're not complying with that. This obviously goes directly against that as well.
2: So you're saying New Zealand here is an outlier, or at least the first to try to restrict the ability of private individuals from suing companies for climate change impacts?
3: I think so. Yeah, I think governments have been trying it in different ways, and there's obviously lobbying and other things that happened. But I hadn't seen, at least I'm not aware of any other bill that restricts it in that way.
2: Hmm. Stepping back here a bit, I'm wondering what impact climate legislation has had so far. Is there a real world change in, you know, the release of the gases that cause climate change because of any of these decisions?

0: That's a little hard to say. There are lots of conversations about the impact of climate litigation more broadly. And the last IPCC reports did say that climate litigation had an impact on the trajectory of greenhouse gas emissions. But I don't think there's a sort of a number that is attached to that yet.
1: Oh, interesting. Are there conversations among experts in climate litigation right now about the possibility of more countries putting the kibosh on climate litigation like New Zealand is attempting to do?
0: I think if this is successful, there, you know, it shows a precedent that other countries who are also trying to backslide in their climate regulations could potentially follow. So it is a risk, certainly.
1: Maria Antonia Tigre is the Director of Global Climate Litigation at Columbia Law's Sabin Center. Ahead on the show, what happens when a place you think you know surprises you? This is The World.
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6: This is The World. I'm Marco Werman. When a young woman living in New York got the chance again to go to her parents' home country as an adult, it had been about 20 years since her previous visit. So even though it wasn't her first trip to India, things were different this time around. Sonia Vai explained why before a live audience for the GBH program Stories from the Stage. She started with a somewhat unusual explanation, shall we say, for how long it had been since her last visit.
7: I would have gone sooner, but I'm an artist, and I live in a rented room with the bathtub in the kitchen. Now, to many people, a bathtub in the kitchen is crazy. In New York City, trust me, it's a good deal. So when my best friend asked me to be his plus one at a lavish wedding in India, I jumped at the opportunity. Truth is, I've been to India many times, but it was always with my parents. I was so excited. I was finally going to be an independent woman in my motherland without my mother. The wedding was in the city of Jaipur, and Jaipur is nicknamed the Paris of India. So just imagine Emily in Paris without the hot sex or the white people. We arrive, and Jaipur is nothing like Paris. Nobody speaks French, and the people here are friendly. Sometimes a little bit too friendly. A man ran up to me in my face. I got scared. I clutched onto my friend's arm. He goes, "Where are you from?" I think that's so ironic because I get asked that same question in this country. And in America, I'm told I'm Indian. But in India, he said, "Nope, you're American and rich," which is fascinating because 24 hours before, I was washing my underwear in my bathtub / kitchen sink. But I go with it. Hey, in India, people do things for me, even without me asking. Doors are open, bags are carried, someone else is washing my underwear. It felt like I had my own butler. I was like, is this what it's like to be Oprah? Because if it is, I'm going to move here. I mean, with this exchange rate, I could live like a queen. The next morning, my friend is feeling ill, so I decide to go for a hike. I asked the concierge for some recommendations, and he suggests that I go with a guide. And I was like, oh, I can't go by myself? I would not advise that. Okay. So I'm with the guide. The second I leave the hotel, the smells of India punch me in the face. But I forget about that pretty soon. As I see the sunrise over the Aravalli Mountains, and I see the sheer beauty and vastness that is India, I want more. The next day, we decide to venture into the city. I thought, hey, let's rent a car. I'll drive. Again, the concierge said, I would not advise that. We get in the car, though, and there are no seat belts. And I'm just like, I guess they don't use those in India. Maybe they don't need them. As the driver guns out of the hotel, like he's Vin Diesel in the Fast and Furious 72, and I'm holding on to the headrest for dear life. And then he merges onto the highway with 85,000 people. I mean, I see everything, cars, trucks, entire families on bicycles, elephants on bicycles. It was wild. And then for some reason, he's possessed to cross the highway divide. And now we're going 50 miles an hour into oncoming traffic. And as the truck zooms right to me, I'm like, I guess I didn't need those 6 vaccinations from Costco. I'm not going to die of tuberculosis. I just close my eyes, and for the first time, I want my mother. But we get home, and everything's fine. And then a few days later, we decide to go to the Taj Mahal. Now, I don't know if you've been to the Taj Mahal, but it is spectacular. It's like a life-changing experience, you know, kind of like a Taylor Swift concert to a 14-year-old. It was built by this king in loving memory of his beloved queen, and she actually asked for it on her deathbed. And I think that's why it's one of the 7 wonders of the world, because it's one of the few times a husband actually listened to his wife. But inside the rotunda, there are these 2 ornate caskets, and they're replicas of their actual caskets. And on the king's casket, there's a pen box. And on the queen's, there's a slate. I'm confused. Why? And the guide says, it's a symbol. It's because the man writes the destiny of the woman. Here we are, hundreds of years later. Not much has changed. And a few days later, we're at a bazaar, and I'm looking at this really pretty jewelry, and then I turn around, and my friend's gone. And I'm alone. And I'm surrounded by these strange men hollering, "Madam, madam, madam." And I freeze. I can't even call out for help. I'm just thinking, where's my friend? Why would he leave me? And why are they calling me madam? Do I look old? Luckily, he comes back after a few minutes and everything's fine, but I'm pissed. I can't go anywhere by myself. And my friend says, you know what? I never even thought about it, but this is just probably how it is for most women in the world. Back in New York City, first thing I do, I go for a walk all by myself to the Hudson River. I watch the sunset over the Freedom Tower and the Statue of Liberty. Now I'm back in my apartment, in my bathtub, making eggs. And I'm grateful, because I may not be Oprah yet. But as an artist, I'm putting my own pen on my own slate, because I deserve to write my own destiny. And so does every woman. Thank you.
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6: And I'm Marco Werman. 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
1: This is a breathtaking abuse of the tax and legal system.
2: President Trump's legal deal with the federal government doesn't just steer money to his allies.
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2: For Wednesday, May 20th, it's All Things Considered from NPR News. I'm Scott Detrow.
3: And I'm Juana Summers. Trump's approval rating has been dropping.
2: We will hear what swing voters in North Carolina think about his presidency so far.
4: He's laser focused on the war. He's not thinking that $100 in groceries doesn't even last me a week.
3: Plus, more dismissals of experts at key health and human services panels.
2: And the 50th, that is right, the 50th season of Survivor is wrapping up.
5: I think a good and fun and lively season has broken out, even if my personal favorites did not make it all the way to the end.
3: Those stories and more, first to this news.
6: Live from NPR News in Washington, I'm Windsor Johnston. The Justice Department has formally indicted former Cuban President Raul Castro. Acting Attorney General Todd Blanche made the announcement at Miami's Freedom Tower.
7: Today, we are announcing an indictment charging Raul Castro and several others with conspiracy to kill U.S. nationals.
6: NPR's Ada Peralta reports the charges stem from Castro's alleged involvement in the downing of two American planes in 1996.
8: The two planes belonged to a group called Brothers to the Rescue, which used to fly over the streets of Florida, alerting the Coast Guard of Cuban migrants in trouble. On several occasions, the planes flew into Cuban airspace, dropping anti-government leaflets. In February of 1996, the Cuban Air Force shot down two Cessnas. The U.S. claims then-Defense Minister Raul Castro ordered the shooting. Michael Bustamante studies Cuba at the University of Miami, and he says this is bigger than historical justice. The indictment is part of a broader U.S. move to pressure the Cuban government to change.
9: It also sets the table ostensibly for the thing that the administration lacked, if they ever did want to escalate to military action, which was a pretext to do so.
8: In January, the U.S. used the indictment of Nicolas Maduro to remove him from office in Venezuela. Ada Peralta, NPR News, Miami.
6: President Trump is defending a new nearly $1.8 billion fund designed to help people he says were unfairly targeted by the justice system after the January 6th attack on the U.S. Capitol building.
10: The anti-weaponization of people, people were destroyed. They went to jail. Their families were ruined. They committed suicide.
6: Now, two police officers who defended the Capitol during the insurrection are suing to stop those payments. NPR's Tom Dreisbach reports the lawsuit argues taxpayers should not be forced to compensate people involved in the attack.
11: Washington, D.C. police officer Daniel Hodges was repeatedly assaulted by rioters on January 6th. President Trump pardoned the men who attacked him, and now the administration says those rioters and others can apply for payment from a new $1.8 billion fund set up by the Justice Department for people who believe they were victims of weaponized law enforcement. Hodges is suing to stop payouts that he believes are both illegal and dangerous.
12: If they get this payout, then they'll have significant financial resources, and they have no ethical qualms about it. So what would stop them from carrying out any more violence?
11: Trump administration officials say they will evaluate claims on a case-by-case basis. Tom Dreisbach, NPR News.
6: At last check on Wall Street, the Dow Jones Industrial Average was up 645 points, the Nasdaq up 399. This is NPR News.
13: It's 3:04. This is news from Wisconsin Public Radio. I'm Bridget Bowden. Wisconsin has joined two dozen other states in suing the Trump administration over a change to federal student loan policy. Under a new rule, nursing is no longer considered a professional degree, so students in that field will face lower limits on how much they can borrow. Students in physician assistant, physical therapy, and audiology programs are also no longer considered professional degree seekers. The lawsuit, which was filed in federal court in Maryland, argues that this change will worsen an existing shortage of healthcare workers. Supporters of the change, which came under the One Big Beautiful Bill Act, say that too much student borrowing is to blame for high program costs. Prior to this change, the Wisconsin Department of Workforce Development was already predicting a nursing shortage statewide of between 12 and 19,000 nurses by 2040. And American Players Theater in Spring Green is receiving a Tony Award. The committee behind the honors made the announcement yesterday. American Players will receive the 2026 Regional Theater Tony. It's the first for a Wisconsin company. Leaders of the Tonys say American Players was singled out as a, quote, one-of-a-kind institution delivering world-class theater presentations to the Midwest. The company has been performing on two stages in the rural community for nearly 50 years, often focusing on Shakespeare. Sarah Young is the managing director at American Players. She says they were ecstatic when they received word of the award.
14: It's going to be a season-long celebration, actually. We haven't thought about it in too much detail, but I think that we're just going to enjoy this all season.
13: American Players season opens June 6th. They'll receive their Tony the following day in New York City. In weather tonight, it'll be partly cloudy and chilly, lows in the 30s and 40s. This is WPR.
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2: 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I'm Scott Detrow.
17: And I'm Juana Summers. President Trump's settlement with the government he heads has gotten even more sweeping. New disclosures by the Justice Department suggest Trump and his companies will now receive a free pass for any past tax problems and perhaps immunity for even more legal trouble. Critics say that is an abuse of the system. NPR's Carrie Johnson joins us now. Hi, Carrie.
18: Hi, Juana.
17: Carrie, what is the latest on President Trump's settlement?
18: Well, there had already been a huge outcry over the creation of a nearly $2 billion pot of taxpayer money that could compensate January 6 defendants and other MAGA allies who say Democrats weaponized the justice system. But then the Justice Department quietly posted a new document online yesterday afternoon. It's three short paragraphs that go even further. This new document purports to bar the U.S. government from taking action over past tax returns by Trump and his companies. Brandon DeBow works at the Tax Law Center at NYU Law School.
1: This is a breathtaking abuse of the tax and legal system. DOJ does not have authority to offer this extraordinary concession to the president, his family, and his entities.
18: DeBow says the IRS would have to act to lift the audits against Trump and his family, that the Justice Department cannot do that on its own. And he says laws in place after Richard Nixon tried to abuse the IRS mean people inside that agency are supposed to be protected from political interference from the White House. Mm-hmm. One lawyer already resigned from the Treasury Department around the same time this settlement with Trump came together, but he has not commented publicly about why he left.
17: And Carrie, how are Congress as well as watchdog groups responding to this?
18: Congressman Jamie Raskin of Maryland and Richard Neal of Massachusetts are demanding answers from the administration. They worry the new language seems to cover something much broader than taxes. They say essentially the federal government threw in a super pardon for the president, his sons, freeing them not only for taxes, but other pending federal criminal or civil probes. Things maybe even like insider trading, antitrust violations, or false statements. A former U.S. attorney, Joyce Vance, wrote in a blog post that the government is, quote, giving the store away and getting nothing in return. Mm. And to protest the deal, a group of former government lawyers projected an image onto the DOJ headquarters building last night, a quote that reads, "A government of laws, not of men." Those words appeared in a bright white light on top of a banner showing President Trump's face.
17: Mm. And Carrie, what's the Trump administration had to say?
18: Vice President J.D. Vance told reporters yesterday this is all about compensating Americans for what he called injustices in the Biden era.
19: Is a dollar of this money going to the Trump administration? No. Is a dollar of this money going to Donald Trump personally? No. Is a dollar of this money going to Donald Trump's family? No. The people that would get the money are people, some of whom have been prosecuted completely disproportionate to any crime they've ever committed.
18: But tax experts I interviewed say nobody else would have got this deal and that Trump and his family could, in fact, receive financial benefits from the dropping of tax audits. Acting Attorney General Todd Blanche is the one who signed off on that part of the deal. He's a former personal attorney for Trump, but he balked at that description before Congress this week.
20: Carrie, as I understand it, the settlement wasn't filed with the federal court, so I wonder, is there any way to block it?
18: This could be a difficult go in the courts, but some people are trying. Two police officers who worked at the Capitol on January 6 filed a lawsuit in federal court today to try to block that nearly $2 billion anti-weaponization fund. They say the administration lacks authority to do this without Congress and that it infringes on Congress's power of the purse. Howard Law professor Sherrilyn Ifelt flagged another possible legal problem. She says the alleged slush fund violates the 14th Amendment ban on payments to support an insurrection. The simplest way, of course, to disrupt this settlement would be for a majority in Congress to do something about it. But it's not clear when that might happen. Democrats today tried to issue subpoenas, but Republicans blocked them. Some lawmakers, including Republicans like Brian Fitzpatrick of Pennsylvania, told reporters on Capitol Hill they are working on legislation.
20: NPR's Carrie Johnson, thanks as always.
18: Thanks for having me.
2: In San Diego, community members are grieving the three men who were killed in a shooting at their mosque on Monday. The men all made some effort to stop the shooters, saving more than 100 children and school staff. And NPR's Juliana Kim talked to some of the people who knew them.
21: Their names were Mansour Kaziha, Amin Abdullah, and Nadir Awood. And in their deaths, they haven't been referred to as victims, but as heroes.
22: At no point they were hiding or running away from what's happening. They were trying to help and assess each other.
21: Gauss Mohammed is the head of security at the Islamic Center of San Diego. He's watched the surveillance footage from the day of the shooting.
22: While Brother Amin, the security, he was trying to confront the gunmen, and the other two gentlemen, Nader and Mansour, teamed up. They were trying to come back and forth to see what's going on in the front rather than running away from the situation.
21: Mohammed was especially close to Abdullah. As he grieves the loss of a friend and colleague, Mohammed is also grappling with the fact that Abdullah did exactly what he was trained to do.
22: As soon as he saw them running towards the mosque with their rifle and shotgun, he started shooting at them. And then that's when they engaged into a gunfire.
21: Mohammed says the center has received an uptick in threats ever since Hamas attacked Israel on October 7, 2023. But they've been beefing up security for years now. A turning point was in 2019 when a gunman opened fire at a mosque in New Zealand. That's also when Abdullah started working as a guard at the San Diego mosque. Ismahan Abdullahi has worshipped at the mosque for years, and she says
23: he wanted to prevent another situation like what happened in New Zealand. And it's so heartbreaking to know that what he was trying to prevent is what cost him his life.
21: Beyond his role as a guard, Abdullah was also known as being the first person that people would see as they walk into the mosque.
23: Amin was always smiling. He was always greeting you, and he was always welcoming you to this masjid.
21: It was these acts of kindness and generosity that community members say they'll miss most about all three men. Nadir Awad lived across the street from the mosque, and Mohammed says,
22: very charming personality, always smiling, always laughing.
21: Although Awad didn't work at the mosque, he responded without hesitation when he heard shots.
22: He just ran towards the Islamic Center to check on what's going on and how he's able to help.
21: Mansour Kaziha had been at the mosque since the 1980s. He was the building's handyman and also ran a little shop inside the center. He was notorious for letting children take treats for free.
24: He would never accept payments, and so that's the kind of guy that he was.
21: That's Noor Abdi. He attended the mosque as a kid, and his favorite memory of Kaziha came each Ramadan.
24: He would cook single-handedly for 300 people to break their fast during the blessed month of Ramadan. He has done so much. I can't name the amount of things that he has his fingerprints on, and we have lost a pillar of this center.
21: Abdi says all three men and how they lived and how they died have forever left a mark on their community. Juliana Kim, NPR News, San Diego.

0: Health Secretary Robert F. Kennedy Jr. is shaking up another important scientific panel. It's called the U.S. Preventive Services Task Force, and the news broke today that he's fired the two primary care doctors who led the panel. NPR's Ping Wong has more.
1: The chair and vice chair of the U.S. Preventive Services Task Force received termination letters from Health Secretary Kennedy last week. Both are top experts in primary care and had many months left in their terms. Kennedy said the decision to remove them was administrative and unrelated to their performance or the many years they volunteered to serve on the panel, according to copies of the letter viewed by NPR. In congressional testimony last month, Kennedy had a harsher assessment of the panel.
2: That committee has been lackadaisical and negligent for 20 years. We're now bringing new members on who have a clear mission. We're going to have much more frequent meetings.
1: The task force hasn't convened in over a year because the Department of Health and Human Services has canceled or postponed their regularly scheduled meetings. Aaron Carroll, head of the nonprofit Academy Health, says firing the panel's leadership is problematic.
3: Real disappointment and concern. We have now 8 vacant seats, which is like half of them.
1: He says the panel makes recommendations used by hundreds of millions of Americans.
3: Anyone who gets a screening mammogram, screening colonoscopy, depression screening, lung cancer screening, and more without having to pay anything out of pocket, it's because of the USPSTF.
1: Dr. Alex Crist is a family physician and a former chair of the task force.
4: Every primary care clinician probably uses the task force recommendations 100-plus times a day. And those recommendations are really critical for defining what doctors are doing or not doing to keep people healthy.
1: The task force is all about evaluating evidence for scientific rigor. Crist sees precedence in Kennedy's remaking of a federal vaccine advisory panel last year, which undermined confidence from some pediatricians and parents in vaccine guidance from the government.
4: And I think that this is going to be a major challenge for clinicians to know what they should and what they shouldn't do. And I think that this is going to hurt people's health.
1: HHS is looking for new members for the Preventive Services Task Force. They've encouraged a wide array of specialists to apply. In his letter firing the two panel chiefs, Kennedy also invited them to reapply for their old roles. Ping Huang, NPR News.

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1: Thanks for joining us on Wisconsin Public Radio this afternoon. I'm Bridget Bowden in today for Brady Carlson. It's 3:18. Coming up on All Things Considered, swing voters from North Carolina weigh in on the economy, President Trump, midterm voting intentions, and AI. Plus, the Portland Clean Energy Fund has raised $1 billion for climate change action via a retail tax on large corporations in the city. And now other cities are starting to shape similar funds. Those stories are coming up later this hour on Wisconsin Public Radio.
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3: President Trump says Gulf allies persuaded him not to resume attacks on Iran. Those allies fear the consequences of a renewed war. Could this become a frozen conflict?
4: If the blockades are lifted and there is no agreement, we can have a frozen conflict. But we have to get past this stage that we're in right now.
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1: Highs in the upper 50s and 60s across the state today. Tonight, it'll be partly cloudy and chilly. We could also see some frost in the north. Lows overnight will stay between the 30s and 40s. Tomorrow, partly cloudy and cool with highs in the low 60s and the 50s near Lake Michigan. 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
7: From NPR News, this is All Things Considered. I'm Juana Summers.
8: And I'm Scott Detrow. The finale of Survivor's 50th season is on tonight. Since 2000, CBS has been dropping castaways off in remote locations so they can fight over rice and vote each other out. And one NPR critic and major Survivor fan has used this momentous occasion to do something quite remarkable, to rewatch every single season and rank them. Stephen Thompson, that fits into the outlast part of the Survivor motto. Wow. How are you feeling?
9: I am feeling, look, I love Survivor. I'm ready to watch something else on TV.
8: So let's start with the end. Let's talk about season 50 first. The finale's on tonight. How has the season stacked up?
9: Well, it's been a very mixed bag because the producers, you know, for the 50th season really wanted to throw in a lot of bells and whistles, kind of an overstuffed cast, lots of twists. And I think they went a little too heavy on those twists. But at the same time, I think a good and fun and lively season has broken out, even if my personal favorites did not make it all the way to the end.
8: I remember that first season. I have this vivid memory of my entire family gathering around a TV with pizza on vacation to watch the finale, right? And a lot has changed since then. That was a very long time ago. How has Survivor changed with the times?
9: Well, I think it's become a much more elaborate game. It is much more about social strategy, and a lot of kind of meta layers have been added onto it. When it first started out, I think for a lot of people, it was a lot more about, you know, who can survive most effectively in the wilderness. And now it is much more about kind of managing threat level. And sometimes, you know, in all-star seasons, pre-existing relationships come into play. And so the game has become a lot more complex. And I think more satisfying. But over the course of 26 years, you see a lot of societal changes unfold as you go back and like a fool, rewatch 50 seasons of television. Mm-hmm. You really get a picture of how a lot of things in society have changed.
8: Yeah. Now, I think it's fair to say Survivor fans are pretty opinionated. You are yes. absolutely not the first to make a season-by-season ranking list. But yours, I'm sure, is the best to you.
9: And, it is the
8: and
9: best.
8: Why, though? Like, what to you makes a good season of the show? How are you thinking about these rankings?
9: Well, I really appreciate the way the show has evolved over the years to be a little bit less about immiseration and cruelty. For me, a great Survivor season is full of fun people who play hard, and it really boils down to that. And I think over the course of 50 seasons of the show, they've experimented with seasons that kind of focused far too extensively on like one, you know, extremely outre, you know, kind of player. Mm-hmm. I really love a season that is full of people who are in it to win it, who are playing hard, who are fun kind of narrators of the season, because so much of Survivor is dependent on the players kind of explaining their games to you. So for me, you know, I'm always looking for kind of that Goldilocks season. Do you have a bunch of people who are playing hard? Do you have a bunch of possible outcomes? And, you know, I don't really love to see people facing cruelty and bullying and general immiseration. And so my rankings are often kind of dependent on those factors.
8: Okay, so Steven, the tribe has spoken. Please, please hold up your ballot to the camera and tell us what your favorite season of Survivor is.
9: My pick for the best season of Survivor is season 20. It's Survivor Heroes versus Villains. It's an all-star season where the cast is broken up into what the show sees as good guys and what the show sees as bad guys. And I think naturally, those categories are extremely up for debate and extremely kind of fungible. But at the same time, you have a bunch of really major Survivor players battling it out and making really big, really memorable moves. And for me, that's what makes a great Survivor season.
8: That is Stephen Thompson, critic on NPR Music and host of NPR's Pop Culture Happy Hour podcast, and now outed as a major Survivor fan. You can find Stephen's ranking of Survivor seasons at npr.org. Steven, thanks so much. Good to talk to you.
9: Thanks so much, Scott.
7: The World Cup is about a month away, and Kansas City, Missouri, the smallest host city, is preparing for hundreds of thousands of visitors. As Savannah Holly Bates with member station KCUR reports, it is building a second transit system to get visitors and residents more interested in taking the bus.
10: I'm on my way from downtown Kansas City, where the FIFA Fan Fest will take place starting in June, to the stadium, where six World Cup matches will be played this summer. It's about a 15-minute car ride, but I'm taking public transit, which will take a lot longer. There is currently no fast public transit to the stadium where the World Cup matches will be played. Slow, infrequent buses are the norm for Kansas Cityans. But this summer, the World Cup will bring a transportation windfall, at least temporarily. That includes a direct route from downtown to the stadium where the matches will take place.
11: From the very beginning, there's been a real focus on making sure that we put our best foot forward.
10: That's Pam Kramer, the CEO of KC 2026, the city's planning group behind the World Cup. It will run its own transit system on top of the existing regional system. The extra buses will be called Connect KC 26. The plan is to carry hundreds of thousands of visitors to 15 different locations where no direct bus service currently exists. They include the FIFA Fan Festival, the airport, the stadium, and other tourist attractions. But those new routes will last for only the month of the tournament, so I'm taking the current route from downtown to the stadium.
12: Next stop, Plaza.
10: Our journey starts on Kansas City's streetcar. After about 15 minutes, it's time to transfer. The bus arrives 10 minutes behind schedule, and I step on board with my travel companion.
13: Hi, I'm Eric Bunch.
10: As both a city council member and a commissioner for the regional transit agency, Eric Bunch has been working to ensure the World Cup is a smooth ride for everyone. That includes making sure that KC 2026's new buses coordinate with the existing ones, like the one we're on.
13: The stadium is like 7 miles from downtown. And that's 7 Kansas City miles, not 7 New York miles. So it still lacks a lot of the density between here and there. And so transit options are pretty limited.
10: The issue here is frequency. This bus comes only once every 45 minutes and takes a lot of stops before it gets to the stadium, which is on the eastern edge of the city right next to a highway. With the added buses, Pam Kramer with the planning committee says she wants the World Cup transit to be a showcase for the city.
11: To make sure people from across the region participate, make sure visitors see all we have to offer is something I'm really proud of.
10: Right now, all buses are free in Kansas City, but they're reinstating fares just in time for the World Cup. So this bus trip to and from the stadium will cost $4. But a Connect KC 26 direct bus will cost $15 round trip. That's more than host cities like Dallas and Philadelphia, but far less than the $100+ fans will pay for stadium transit in New York. For the non-stadium trips, there's a $50 pass in Kansas City that's valid for a month. Bunch hopes people will use it and explore public transit.
13: You know, you could buy a pass for the entire month and just explore the city. I think that's an exciting thing. So I think that there's an opportunity, but I think that we really have to be mindful and really thoughtful about how we leverage that for future planning.
10: But for now, our bus has arrived outside the stadium, about 25 minutes and 40 stops later. I'm now 50 minutes into this trip. All that's left is a 15-minute walk from the stop through the stadium's massive parking lots to its entrance. For NPR News, I'm Savannah Holly Bates in Kansas City.

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1: And this is Wisconsin Public Radio. Thanks for joining us this afternoon. More All Things Considered is ahead, and we'll start with a news update from NPR and WPR. The Environmental Protection Agency announced that it's providing close to $3 billion to speed up replacement of lead pipes. We'll have more details on what Wisconsin is set to receive coming up just after the NPR news.
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1: Highs in the upper 50s and 60s across the state today. Tonight, it'll be partly cloudy and chilly with lows in the 30s and 40s. Could also see some frost in northern Wisconsin. Tomorrow, partly cloudy and still cooler with highs in the 50s and 60s. This is WPR.
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4: Live from NPR News in Culver City, California, I'm Dwayne Brown. On Capitol Hill, Democrats are up in arms about a nearly $2 billion fund President Trump's acting attorney general says could be used to provide reparation payments to January 6th rioters. NPR's Eric McDaniel has more.
5: Constitutional scholars say the pot of money is illegal, barring congressional action. It's Article 1, Section 9 of the U.S. Constitution. Congress gets to decide how money is allocated. But President Trump just set up an almost $2 billion fund to give money to people he says have been subjected to a politicized Justice Department. The acting attorney general told lawmakers on Capitol Hill that might include people who stormed the Capitol on January 6, 2021. The 14th Amendment also includes a provision that bars payments to insurrectionists, but Gerard Malioka, law professor at Indiana University, says it's unclear whether any January 6th payouts would also violate that clause. Eric McDaniel, NPR News, The Capitol.
4: Well, Russian President Vladimir Putin has wrapped up his visit to China and is on his way back to Moscow. He leaves Beijing with stronger strategic ties, but as NPR's Jennifer Pack tells us, not with what he wanted most.
6: Putin's visit came just days after President Trump's own trip to Beijing, though a Kremlin spokesperson says there is no link between the visits. Putin wanted to increase energy exports to China on this trip. Russia has become more economically reliant on China since the Russian invasion of Ukraine. And China is also keen to take more Russian energy supplies because the Strait of Hormuz is still effectively closed. But a gas pipeline project from Russia to China has been stalled over gas pricing and other key issues. Chinese state media has not mentioned any major oil and gas deals signed between Russia and China. Jennifer Pack, NPR News, Shanghai.
4: Well, stocks rallied on Wall Street today as oil prices fell about 5%, but still well above the $70 level before the war. This is NPR News.
1: It's 3:32. This is news from Wisconsin Public Radio. I'm Bridget Bowden. The Environmental Protection Agency announced today that it's providing close to $3 billion to speed up replacement of lead pipes. Wisconsin is set to receive $94 million. The money comes from the bipartisan infrastructure law, and it's being doled out through the Drinking Water State Revolving Fund. It's one of the funds facing steep cuts under President Donald Trump's proposed 2027 budget. The agency has faced pushback from Democrats and Republicans over proposed cuts to state revolving loan funds. EPA Administrator Lee Zeldin told lawmakers in a Senate subcommittee hearing last week that some states haven't used that money.
7: We've been able to get more money out the door by reallocating money from states where they weren't spending the money.
1: The EPA said today that more than $18 million is being redistributed. Wisconsin could receive another $850,000 from those funds. And after more than a year of political twists and turns, fluoride will be coming back to DeForest water. Sarah Lear has this update.
8: Many communities add fluoride to their water as a way to strengthen teeth and prevent cavities. But for decades, false information has been spreading about negative health effects from fluoridated water. Last year, DeForest trustees voted to stop adding fluoride. Since then, the board's makeup has shifted. And on Tuesday, trustees voted to restore fluoridated water. Trustee Jan Steffenhagen-Hahn voted against refluoridation. She said the topic has nearly torn DeForest apart.
0: I can't say that I have ever known it to be this awful. And I've been here most of my 60 years.
8: Steffenhagen-Hahn said she hopes villagers can come together as neighbors following this week's vote. Sarah Lear, Wisconsin Public Radio.
1: In weather overnight, tonight it'll be partly cloudy and chilly, lows in the 30s and 40s. Could also see some frost in northern Wisconsin. Tomorrow it'll be partly cloudy and still cooler for May, with highs in the 50s and 60s. And then Friday we'll have a 40% chance of light rain with highs in the low 60s. 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
11: And I'm Juana Summers. North Carolina is an important swing state for this fall's midterms, and last night, 12 swing voters from that state gathered for a focus group to talk politics. NPR's senior political correspondent Mara Liasson watched it, and she's here now to tell us about it. Hi there.
12: Hi there.
11: So, Mara, I know that you've been observing these focus groups every month. It's part of a partnership that NPR has with the market research companies Engageus and Sago. But let's talk about what happened last night. What struck you specifically about the voters that you saw?
12: What struck me was how sticky support is for President Trump and Republicans. These were 12 voters who voted for Trump in 24 after voting for Biden in 2020. And this focus group, like all focus groups, is not statistically significant, but it does help illustrate what we're seeing in polling. We know Trump's overall numbers are way down, but his voters in these groups are largely sticking with him and his party. This group was more Republican-leaning than some of the other focus groups we've had. It was from North Carolina, a redder swing state. And these voters were critical of the president, divided over his job approval, but very reluctant to move away from Republicans.
11: All right, let's dig into the specifics here. What did you hear from these voters?
12: They're unhappy with the economy. They're unhappy with the war in Iran. They don't like the White House ballroom. They say Trump is generally out of touch with their economic concerns. Voters in these groups are only identified by first names. So here is Vicky, a self-described independent.
13: He's always been out of touch with our economics, but because he's laser focused on just the war, he's not thinking that $100 in groceries only gets me two bags of food.
12: So another voter pointed to Trump's wealth as the reason he's out of touch. Another one mentioned his age. But this is the key. Very few of these voters said they would vote for a Democrat this fall specifically to counter Trump or check Trump.
11: Okay, and I find that interesting because we're hearing a lot of unhappiness with President Trump, but doesn't sound like a lot of warmth or appetite for Democrats either. What does that tell you?
12: It tells me that Democrats have a big brand problem. Voters have very harsh words for the Democratic Party. Here's a sample from last night. Voters were asked to use just a word or phrase to describe Democrats.
14: Confused.
15: Doesn't play well with others.
16: Lost and floundering.
12: And this makes a bigger point about the midterms. The universe of truly swingy voters is pretty small, and it's very hard to get Republicans to flip. We know from past midterms that over 95% of Democratic-leaning voters vote for Democratic candidates, and over 95% of Republican-leaning voters vote for Republican candidates. So if they're going to get a durable majority, Democrats have to flip some right-leaning voters in places like North Carolina. There's just not enough independents to convince or Democrats to turn out.
11: Mara, I have to ask, was there anything that came up in this focus group that cut across party lines?
12: Yes, AI. A lot of concerns about AI job loss. The participants were played a video from a commencement address where the students booed every mention of AI. Here's how Barrett responded to it.
17: We've got an entire generation of kids that have been told since they were in third grade, learn computer science, learn how to code. You can write your own ticket in this world. And now they're graduating, and it's like, never mind. We got AI now. We don't need you.
11: Mara, do you see either party taking advantage of what seems to be a broad concern?
12: No, and it is a bipartisan concern. I think it's a possible potential opening for Democrats if they can become the party that protects voters from AI job loss. This is something new, and we're going to be asking about it every month with these focus groups going forward.
11: NPR's Mara Liasson, thank you.
12: Thank you.
10: Under President Trump, the federal government has rescinded billions of dollars intended for renewable energy and projects that reduce planet warming pollution. One city worked out a way to create its own fund in order to boost its climate programs. The city is Portland, Oregon. And reporter Monica Samayoa with member station Oregon Public Broadcasting is here to tell us more. Welcome.
18: Thank you.
10: Tell me more about this program, how it works.
18: So the Portland Clean Energy Fund is a climate action fund whose goal is to reduce the city's greenhouse gas emissions. And beyond that, the fund is intentionally steering money towards helping people of color, helping low-income residents and people with disabilities. In recent years, Portlanders have been through a lot in terms of extreme weather, from consistent wildfire smoke that's choked skies to ice storms that's caused power outages to a heat dome that lingered in the region for more than a week, causing dozens of heat-related deaths.
10: How does the city pay for all of this?
18: So it generates money through a 1% retail sales tax on large corporations in the city. So think of Target, Walmart, REI, all those big box stores are taxed, and that money goes into the fund. So far, it's estimated to generate $200 million a year, tripling the amount organizers originally estimated.
10: These seem like admirable goals, but they're also complicated goals and hard goals to enact just on the local level, right? So walk me through how this fund exactly works, how it helps people prepare for climate change, like heat waves and wildfires.
18: Yeah, so about half the money goes toward developing more renewable energy and helping people improve energy efficiency to save money at home. And that includes things like building community solar projects, distributing e-bikes, and installing free air conditioning units in households that couldn't otherwise afford them. And together, these make the biggest impact on reducing emissions. Other funding goes toward job training, like solar panel installers, while other programs focus on increasing tree canopy to help cool down areas during those really hot summer days.
10: This is a lot of tax money to go toward this program. So what are some of the ways that officials in Portland are measuring whether or not it's working?
18: So far, the first three rounds of grants have helped reduce emissions. The city estimates the reduction is equivalent of removing about 6,000 gas-powered vehicles from the road for 1 year. And that number is projected to increase as more projects get underway. Barrasso says historically, only wealthy and often white communities were able to take advantage of available state and federal rebates or could afford to update their homes. And the fund helps remove those barriers.
10: We mentioned at the top that this is something the federal government has really walked away from. So I'm curious, are other cities taking similar steps like Portland?

0: Chris Sarma says involving community input early on and listening to their needs is essential for a successful fund.
1: That is reporter Monica Samayoa with Oregon Public Broadcast. Thank you so much.
0: Thank you.
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1: Thanks for joining us on Wisconsin Public Radio this afternoon. It's 3:44. It's time for Wisconsin Life. Here's producer Maureen McCollum with the answer to an audience question about one Wisconsin community's iconic creatures.
2: Trolls are everywhere you look in the Dane County village of Mount Horeb. Troll cartoons on the street signs, troll footprints on the sidewalk, sculptures of trolls lining Main Street. The sheer number of trolls in the community prompted a Wisconsin listener to ask, what's the deal with all the trolls? WPR's Tim Peterson went to find the answer.
3: Over the years, Leah Jaber has frequented a Mount Horeb tea shop with her family. During each visit, the trolls always got the attention of the Madison East High School senior. You know, trolls, those ugly and dim-witted, yet powerful ancient figures from Norway's pagan past. To satisfy her curiosity, Jaber reached out to WPR's Wisconsin.
4: The biggest thing that got me curious is basically just seeing all the trolls, but having no idea where they came from or what they represent or what they mean.
3: I invited Jaber to join me to find the answer in Mount Horeb, officially trademarked the troll capital of the world. We meet at the Mount Horeb Area Historical Society, where Destiny Udelhoven is the director. She says they get asked about the trolls constantly.
5: What's the deal with the trolls? That's like exactly how they ask it.
3: Udelhoven says the abundance of trolls harkens back to the area's Norwegian heritage and a marketing push to attract visitors.
5: I think that's what I want people to see as a historian, is that the trolls didn't spring out of nowhere. We didn't pick them because they were just the most marketable thing. You know, they really have a strong, deep connection to our history here.
3: That connection being two major waves of Norwegian immigrants to the Mount Horeb area in the mid and late 19th century. Mount Horeb is known for its lasting Norwegian culture, a living museum outside of town with Norwegian-style buildings, annual Norwegian musical performances, and a water tower covered in rosemaling, a stylized Norwegian floral painting. In the 80s, a Mount Horeb resident was also crafting two-dimensional birch bark trolls. Jaber saw these up close at the Historical Society.
5: So you can walk down this little crevice and you can be surrounded by the trollness of them. Go ahead, you're the one who asked. Yes. Go down there, experience it.
4: They're definitely different than the carved trolls because they're painted kind of realistically. So yeah, I guess I'm a tiny bit scared, but I think it's kind of like joyous energy, I guess.
3: The carved trolls, the ones you may have seen lining Main Street, the chicken thief, the mayor. Local artist Mike Feeney did most of them.
6: I kind of get a kick out of them because they're humorous. They're a little bit off-center. Trolls really are not like the kind of cuddly things that you want to bring home. The Norwegian trolls are mean and nasty. They'll poison your well. They'll burn your crops. But the Mount Horeb ones are more like the New World trolls, a little happier, a little more jovial, and a little bit off-kilter.
3: Feeney was commissioned by the village in the 1980s to solve a marketing problem. That's according to Jim Leary, professor emeritus of folklore and Scandinavian studies at UW-Madison. He's also a longtime resident of Mount Horeb.
7: In the 70s, folks in Mount Horeb were realizing that the construction of the 18-151 bypass would route traffic away from their town, and how could they get people to come in? And so there was a meeting of minds about what kind of theme to emphasize, and they did surveys, and Norwegianness seemed to be something that they could ballyhoo a little bit.
3: Not everyone in the village loved the trolls right away, and Feeney says some came around when they started getting results.
6: They kind of fought for their existence, the trolls did, and then the people behind them really enjoyed them, and then apparently they brought a lot of people

0: coming to town, taking their picture in front of the troll.
1: And while the trolls aren't for everyone, many locals will tell you they're lucky. And in this village, trolls are the protectors of the residents, the businesses, and nature.
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3: 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I'm Kate Archer-Kent.
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9: Partly cloudy and cool overnight with lows in the 30s and 40s.
10: 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I'm Juana Summers.
11: And I'm Scott Detrow. More students qualify for special education in this country than ever before, more than 8 million. And at the same time, the teachers on the front lines of serving those students are leaving the profession in droves. Part of the burnout is mountains of paperwork special ed teachers are legally required to do. Now, a growing number of special educators are using AI to speed up that paperwork. Some research shows that despite the risks, it could help them spend more time with students. NPR's Janaki Mehta spoke to special educators around the country using AI, including one California teacher.
12: Good morning, Princesita.
13: Hi. Mary Acebu has been a special education teacher at Riverview Middle School for a decade.
14: Good morning, Jade.
13: The school is in a small Bay Area town and largely serves low-income students. Today, Acebu is talking to her 7th and 8th graders about pollution.
14: So what is one small problem in our school that you could help fix? Jade.
15: The trash.
14: What about the trash? Talk to me.
15: And the trash is, like, everywhere, so you can, like, help pick it up.
14: Very good.
13: Every student in Acebu's class learns differently. To track how they learn and if they're meeting their goals, she creates a unique document for each student in special ed called an IEP.
16: It's an individualized education program. So an IEP indicates the disability, the goals that they're working on, services that they need so they can become successful.
13: IEPs require parent approval, and as those families know, these individualized documents are required by federal law to help these students get a quality education.
16: And, you know, the key term is individualized. No two kids are the same.
13: That means depending on the student's needs, a single IEP can be dozens of pages long, require hours of meetings, and a grasp of complex laws. It's part of what leaves special ed teachers feeling overworked and leaves schools around the country struggling to keep enough of them.
16: I used to come here to work 6:30, leave work at 5. I don't do that anymore.
13: That's because Acebu started experimenting with AI a couple years ago. Since then, she's taken courses on how to use it responsibly and says it's changed the game.
16: I think I have more time to talk to the kiddos and really build those relationships instead of like sitting here in front of my computer anymore.
17: So Mary is amazing. Teacher. I mean,
13: that's Paul Stone, another special educator at Riverview who's been here 22 years. And he was skeptical about AI, but this year the number of students he's serving went through the roof.
17: This job is, this year, it's, I don't want to say killing me, but it has put a huge stressor on my mental health, to be honest. It would be kind of nice if there were two jobs, like one paperwork job and one working with the kids.
13: So last month, Stone decided to try out a custom chatbot Mary Acebu trained for her school.
17: Like, for instance, I did some testing with a student. I took the test. I took a template of a report. put them both in the AI, and it was able to produce the report for me. It put the numbers in the right spots. It would have taken me hours, and this took 10 minutes.
13: Stone says he still exercises his decades of experience for quality control, but he and Asibu say AI could seriously help them avoid burnout. They aren't alone. The Center for Democracy and Technology, a nonpartisan think tank, found over half of special educators they surveyed nationwide used AI to help develop special ed plans in the 2024-25 school year. But the report lists a lot of risks, especially because 15% of the teachers they polled use AI to entirely write these plans. Here's a researcher of that study, Ariana Abulafia.
4: To build an IEP in full without human oversight poses really significant concerns with the individualization requirement of federal disability laws, but also with privacy requirements and then things like accuracy.
13: She also says AI can be biased and sometimes just flat out wrong. At the same time, other studies have found when used responsibly, AI can help create IEP goals of equal or even higher quality than humans alone. Abulafia at CDT says risks or not, more and more teachers are using AI. So she has lots of recommendations for using it ethically, like districts giving teachers proper training, making sure teachers are closely checking their work, and...
4: We recommended that teachers do not put personally identifiable information into any tool for which their school does not have an agreement.
13: Mary Asibu agrees with those recommendations, and her district does have privacy agreements with companies like Google and a popular tool called Magic School AI. Asibu gave me a demo of the custom chatbot she built.
16: So student A is an eighth grade student who has grade level strengths in math, but struggles in decoding and reading fluency.
13: Asibu is describing this child's strengths and struggles in detail without naming them to protect their privacy.
16: I need you to write three goals in the areas of reading.
13: The AI spits out some IEP goals, but Asibu tells me one of them isn't quite right.
16: So here's the human touch, right? These are hard for the student. So I'm going to say, can we narrow down the words into more common affixes?
13: After 5 minutes chatting with her bot, Asibu thinks she has three strong goals for her students.
12: How long would something like this have taken you before AI?
16: Oh, gosh. At least 30, 45 minutes for 3 to 4 goals.
13: Asibu says IEPs aren't just important because they're legally required. To her, the point is to turn what's on paper into reality for her students. She tells me about one of her eighth graders, King, and we're only using his first name because he's a minor and we're discussing his learning disabilities.
16: He was a non-reader, beginning of 7th grade. He's reading now. And that kid is in general ed math with no support. So, you know, that's the dream of every special ed teacher, is to get the students where they need to be. But guess what? There's a lot of work that needs to go with that.
13: Asibu says this last year, she's had more time for that hard work. She walks over to King as he puts finishing touches on a project he's submitting to a science fair.
18: What you got here?
19: All right, so this is my game, Turtle Catastrophe. So the pieces, I made all three of them by hand. They're turtle sculptures made out of clay.
13: In King's game, turtles swim across the board, picking up trash in the ocean along the way. He reads aloud the rules he wrote.
19: The objective is to be the first player to reach the finish line.
13: Reading aloud like that, he says that wouldn't have been possible a couple years ago.
19: It makes me feel very proud. Because it didn't even feel like anything. It's just natural now.
13: Asibu clutches her chest as she hears him say these words. This, she says, is why she'll try just about anything that lets her spend more time in the classroom teaching her students. Janaki Mehta, NPR News, Bay Point, California.

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2: It's a minute before 4 o'clock. 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
1: I think the president would be better off if he would listen to senators rather than just his staff. 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
2: Former Republican senator, governor, and cabinet member Lamar Alexander calls on senators to check the power of the presidency.
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2: I'm Juana Summers.
3: And I'm Scott Detrow. This hour, federal prosecutors have announced charges against the former president of Cuba.
2: Also to Georgia, where two Trump-backing Republicans are competing to face a former Atlanta mayor for governor.
4: He didn't just endorse me once, not twice, not three times, even a fourth time. I was so honored to have that.
3: And right now, there is no vaccine for the current Ebola species.
2: What would it take to develop one?
5: I've learned that it's a really long process and a really expensive process with a whole bunch of zeros behind it.
3: Those stories and more coming up after the summary of the day's news.
6: Live from NPR News in Washington, I'm Ryland Barton. The Justice Department has announced criminal charges against former Cuban President Raul Castro and others. The charges stem from the 1996 shootdown of two civilian aircraft operated by the Miami-based exile group Brothers to the Rescue. NPR's Ryan Lucas reports.
7: The indictment charges Raul Castro, the brother of Fidel Castro, with murder, conspiracy to murder, and destruction of aircraft. Acting Attorney General Todd Blanche announced the charges in Miami.
8: Today's indictment, while it does not bring back the murdered victims, it makes a statement. The United States government has not forgotten these innocent men who were shot out of the sky.
7: The indictment alleges that Castro authorized the shootdown of the two Brothers to the Rescue aircraft by Cuban military jets. Three U.S. citizens and a U.S. national were killed. The 94-year-old Castro is not in U.S. custody. The case against him is seen as part of the Trump administration's pressure campaign against the Cuban government. Ryan Lucas, NPR News, Washington.
6: House Republicans and Democrats passed a bill today banning large corporate investors from buying more homes. As NPR's Stephen Bisaha reports, the bill is also meant to address housing affordability.
9: The main idea in the bill to make housing more affordable is to throw a lot of ideas at the problem. The bill is packed with new block grants, updates to old ones, and deregulation. Most of these provisions are meant to encourage home building across the country. This is a modified version of a bill the Senate passed 2 months ago. Both versions ban corporate landlords with at least 350 houses from buying up any more. Investors can build new homes to rent out, but the House version of the bill strips out the Senate's requirement that those houses get sold off after 7 years. The bill now heads back to the Senate to consider for final passage. Stephen Bisaha, NPR News.
6: Facebook parent company Meta is cutting about 8,000 employees and shifting another 7,000 into jobs that are more directly related to AI, NPR's John Ruich reports.
10: Meta flagged the job cuts last month, and a company spokesperson said affected employees were notified on Wednesday. The parent company of Facebook and Instagram has been retooling and investing heavily in artificial intelligence. It expects to spend nearly twice as much on capital expenditures this year as it did last year, and much of that will go into its efforts to catch up to rivals in the AI race. The job cuts and reorganization come at a challenging time for Meta. Earlier this year, it lost two court cases claiming its platforms have been harmful to children and young people's mental health. And in June, it'll return to court to face school districts suing over claims that social media companies caused a costly mental health and addiction crisis among students. John Ruich, NPR News.
6: Single Gen Z women are outpacing the men of their generation when it comes to buying a home. They accounted for 35% of all home buyers in their generation, while single Gen Z men represented 18%. This is NPR.
11: This is news from Wisconsin Public Radio. I'm Bridget Bowden. New data from Milwaukee County highlights recent changes in populations at risk of suicide. The report compares suicide deaths before and after the COVID-19 pandemic. It found that rates increased among older adults and people who are Black. Milwaukee officials say suicide rates have been impacted by increasing loneliness, lack of access to health care, and economic pressures like inflation. These factors have affected the entire state, according to Leah Rolando with Safe Communities in Dane County. She says that should change the way state leaders think about suicide prevention.
12: Socioeconomically, if we fix factors at a macro level, people won't be suffering in the way that they're suffering right now.
11: She says access to guns continues to be a high risk factor for suicide, and efforts to encourage safe storage could help reduce deaths across the state. And Wisconsin has joined a multi-state lawsuit against the Trump administration over a change to federal student loan policy. Nursing, physician assistant, and physical therapy students are among those whose programs are no longer considered a professional degree. And under a new rule, students in non-professional graduate programs will face lower borrowing limits. That means they can take out just over $20,000 per year, down from $50,000. The lawsuit from Democratic attorneys general and governors argues that the Department of Education didn't have the authority to make those changes. And they say it will worsen existing shortages of healthcare workers. Even prior to the change, Wisconsin was facing an expected nursing shortage of up to 19,000 nurses by 2040. Supporters of the change say too much student borrowing is to blame for high program costs. This is Wisconsin Public Radio.
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15: 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I'm Juana Summers.
3: And I'm Scott Detrow. The U.S. government has indicted former Cuban President Raul Castro on charges including murder in connection with the 1996 downing of two civilian aircraft that killed four people, three of them U.S. citizens. Acting U.S. Attorney General Todd Blanche made the announcement in Miami.
8: Today, we are announcing an indictment charging Raul Castro and several others with conspiracy to kill U.S. nationals.
3: NPR's Ader Peralta is in Miami and joins us now. Hey, Ader.
16: Hey there, Scott.
3: Tell us more about these charges. Why exactly is Raul Castro being charged?
16: So these charges go back to 1996, and it has to do with this group from Miami called Brothers to the Rescue. They used to fly small Cessnas over the Strait of Florida to alert Coast Guards of Cuban migrants out at sea. But on February 24th, 1996, Cuban MiGs shot two of them out of the sky. The U.S. says the Cuban government, directed by Raul Castro, who was the defense minister at the time, planned for this. They say the Cubans spied on the group in Miami, that they trained to shoot down the planes. And in the end, U.S. officials say they killed four humanitarians. Of course, it's more complicated than that. The indictment itself acknowledges that in previous flights, the Cessnas had crossed into Cuban airspace, and they had dropped anti-government pamphlets on the island. Indeed, we know from U.S. documents that the State Department pressed the FAA to stop Brothers to the Rescue from flying because they feared that something like this would happen, a shootdown would happen. But here in Miami, there was none of that nuance. The indictment was received with elation.
3: Yeah, I mean, you don't usually hear applause and cheering in the background when an indictment is announced. Tell us more about who was in that room and what they said.
16: I mean, so the press conference was held here at the Freedom Tower. I'm outside of it right now. And this is the Ellis Island for Cuban Americans. It's where many migrants were processed as they came to Miami fleeing Cuba. And there were politicians and big figures from the Cuban exile community here, but also the family of those who died that day. I met Marlene Alejandre, who said her dad was killed in one of those planes. And she says they've spent decades waiting for this day. He was a U.S. citizen, she said, and a Vietnam veteran. And she hopes that he gets the justice he deserves. I also spoke to Silvia Iriondo, who was on a third plane that day that wasn't shot down. And she said she was full of hope that justice would be served, that change would come to Cuba. I asked her if she actually expected Raul Castro, who is now 94, to appear in an American court.
17: If he dies before facing justice, he would have been indicted for a crime that he committed, and he should be held responsible for it.
3: I mean, Ader, this is happening in the middle of increased tensions between the U.S. and Cuba. President Trump has shown a real eagerness to intervene in other countries. Mm-hmm. He has threatened military actions. There have also been negotiations between the two countries. So how does the indictment fit into all of that?
16: I think everyone's thinking the same thing. They're looking at Venezuela, where the United States had indicted now former President Nicolas Maduro of drug trafficking. And this January, American soldiers swooped into Caracas and they brought him to a jail in Brooklyn. I spoke to Michael Bustamante, who studies Cuba at the University of Miami, and he says clearly the U.S. has been ratcheting up pressure on the Cubans. The U.S. has enacted a de facto oil blockade. They've announced new sanctions on basically the whole Cuban leadership. And Bustamante says the thing the Trump administration was missing was a pretext for some kind of military action. And this might be exactly that.
3: What is Cuba's government saying about this?
16: President Miguel Díaz-Canel said the U.S. lies and distorts the events. But I think clearly this is one more way the Trump administration is mounting pressure on the Cuban regime. And the question is, will the Cuban government capitulate? I think if you look at the rhetoric coming out of Havana this past week, I would say their position is actually hardening.
3: That is NPR's Eder Peralta joining us from a pretty busy street in Miami. Eder, thank you so much.
16: Thank you, Scott.
2: So far, Republican voters in primaries around the country have sent a clear message to candidates: back President Trump or lose. So if Republicans retain control of the Senate in November's general election, it seems possible the next 2 years in there could be much like the past two, where Republicans have largely ceded authority to the president. Former senator and governor and cabinet member Lamar Alexander has been thinking a lot about how his fellow Republicans have handled things over the last few years. His new memoir is The Education of a Senator, and he stopped by our studios here in Washington to talk with us. Senator Lamar Alexander, welcome.
1: Thank you. Thanks for having me.
2: Senator, if I can, I want to start by asking you about Article 1 of the Constitution to sort of ground our conversation. Remind us what it says.
1: Well, if I were still in the Senate today, I would organize a bipartisan breakfast of my fellow senators, and we would read Article 1 to each other, because Article 1 says that Congress has complete control over spending. It has complete control over tariffs. It has complete control over taxes. It has the right to declare war. And the Constitution said elections belong to states. I think the president would be better off if he would listen to senators' views on those issues rather than just his staff. I know the country would be better off, because we're not supposed to have a wild democracy. We're supposed to have a republic where we check and balance each other. The founders didn't really trust human nature, and they wanted a Senate to check a president and a president to check the courts and all of them to check the passions of the people.
2: Thinking back to your time in the Senate, is there an example that you would point to as to how things like actually work? On paper, Article 1 of the Constitution shows significant power, but that's not always how it works here in Washington.
1: Well, I can give you an example. In President Trump's first term, he decided he would spend money that Congress had appropriated for military barracks and schools to build a border wall.
2: Right.
1: There were, at least by my count, 22 Republican senators who objected to that. I was one of them. And 12 of them voted against it and joined with Democrats to stop that. Now, the president was able to veto that, but then the courts came along and said that what he was doing was unconstitutional. Mm-hmm. So at least you had Republican senators in the first Trump term on the border wall, on cuts to the National Institutes of Health, on debates about war power, on debates about tariff. You had a vigorous discussion. I argued with the president a lot myself in the first term on tariffs, for example. I didn't convince him, and I did it privately, and I did it publicly, always with respect for the office. Mm-hmm. I'd like to see more of that.
2: I do want to ask you about some recent news, because last night, Republican Congressman Thomas Massie lost a primary in Kentucky to a Trump-backed challenger by the name of Ed Gowrine. Massie said that he'd hoped his reelection, that it would empower his fellow Republicans to stand up for what they campaign on, even if it doesn't align with the views of President Trump. But Massie lost. So what lesson do you see there?
1: Well, if you look at Kentucky, the Republican Senate candidate won 2-1, and he had President Trump's endorsement, but he also had a lot of support from McConnell's supporters. Mm-hmm. If I'm looking at the positive side, I look at the Republican senators in the last half of this past year. Ted Cruz said that the FCC chairman was acting like a mafioso when he tried to criticize ABC over its programming. Senator McConnell spoke up against President Trump's attitude toward Ukraine. Mm-hmm. Probably the most important was when the Republican leader, John Thune, said, "We're not going to change the filibuster."
2: I'll note that we've seen that there can be a very real price paid by senators who do not align with President Trump. I think about, for example, Senator Bill Cassidy in Louisiana, who we just saw recently lose his primary. Is it reasonable to ask senators to go against President Trump when it could cost them their jobs?
1: Well, keeping your job isn't the most important thing if you're elected to office. I mean, in my book, I try to say what you need in politics is a sense of purpose mm-hmm. and a sense of humor. Sometimes that means you stand up against a president with whose views you disagree with, as I did with Obama, or whose behavior you disagree with, as I did with Donald Trump. I had a good relationship with both of them, mm-hmm. but that didn't mean I couldn't give them my advice and vote against them when I needed to.
2: We've talked a lot about the midterms, but I want to push forward and ask you a question that's about the next presidential election. You wrote in your book that President Trump assaulted one of the most hallowed precepts of the American democracy, the peaceful transfer of power. Do you worry that that could happen again?
1: I hope it doesn't. I mean, George Washington said that the most important election in our country was not the first one, but the second one. That was because the revolution was about a rejection of what happened in Europe, where there wasn't any orderly transition of power. So I hope what we saw on January 6th never happens again.
2: Is there something that you believe that the president or leaders of the Republican Party could say or do to ensure that if the election results are not ones that they support, that people can trust in American elections, can trust in the democratic process at work when they go to inaugurations like the ones that you and I and others have been to for years?
1: Well, the best thing elected officials can do is set a good example. Just like in a football game or a basketball game, if you see hard-fought game, what happens after the game? Coaches hug each other.
2: You shake hands.
1: Players shake hands and they're off. That's the example that's set for school kids all around the country. We have over 500,000 people in America elected to public office. If they conduct themselves properly, including gracefully stepping aside when they lose an election, that is the single best way to reclaim what has been traditional in this country about our democratic system.
2: If you had a crystal ball, what do you think it would tell us about the future when Trump is no longer president? Has this Senate changed the checks and balances system that was designed by the founders of our country forever?
1: I don't think that. I used to tell my colleagues in the Senate, it's hard to get here, it's hard to stay here, and while you're here, you might as well try to accomplish something good for the country. That's a pretty tall responsibility. And we've had some awfully good United States senators, and we have good ones today. And I think when they sit back and think about it, they'll think, I want to make every day count. I don't want to just sit here and take orders for the next 5 years. I'm going to do what I think is right, and I'm going to respect the president. I'll talk to him privately. I'll talk to him publicly, but I'll say what I think.
2: We've been speaking with Lamar Alexander, formerly the Republican senator and governor of Tennessee. Thanks so much for stopping by.
1: Thanks for having me.
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11: 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I'm Bridget Bowden in today for Brady Carlson. Coming up on All Things Considered, Massachusetts Democrat Barney Frank was the first member of Congress to voluntarily come out as gay and the first to marry a same-sex partner. We'll have more on his life and legacy. Plus, Montana's 30-year-old restrictions on mining for precious metals like gold could soon be relaxed as the mining industry makes a comeback in the U.S. Those stories are coming up later this hour on Wisconsin Public Radio.
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11: In weather tonight, it'll be partly cloudy and chilly across the state with lows in the 30s and 40s. Could also see some areas of frost in the north. Tomorrow, it'll be partly cloudy and cool with highs in the 50s and 60s. And then Friday, there's a 40% chance of light rain. This is WPR.
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21: 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I'm Juana Summers.
3: And I'm Scott Detrow. Ebola deaths are rising in East Africa. The World Health Organization says there are now almost 600 suspected cases and 139 suspected deaths.
22: This is a strain of Ebola for which we have no vaccine and no treatments.
3: That is Obama-era Ebola czar Ron Klain talking about how high the stakes are in this current outbreak. He joined me on the show yesterday to talk about the global response to 2014's Ebola virus outbreak, the largest on record. A vaccine eventually helped bring that outbreak under control, but as we heard, there is no vaccine for this current and more rare species of Ebola. So what will it take to develop one? To talk about this, I am joined by Dr. Thomas Geisbert. He is a virologist at the University of Texas Medical Branch. Dr. Geisbert, thanks for talking to us.
23: You're welcome. Great to be here today.
3: You played a big role in helping to resolve the 2014 outbreak. And I'm wondering what is going on in labs right now.
23: Yeah, I think all of us that work on Ebola viruses are trying our best to work on developing vaccines and treatments that hopefully could be used to assist this outbreak and potentially future outbreaks.
3: All of us who lived on Earth during COVID know how long it takes to develop a vaccine, even under extreme fast-track circumstances like that. What is the timeline here that we could be working on?
23: I think the best example that we have for an outbreak like this was the 2014-15 epidemic of Ebola virus in West Africa, where we had a vaccine that had promising data in non-human primates and animal studies, and Merck fortunately stepped up and decided to develop a human-grade vaccine that could be used, and that took about 8 to 9 months. From the time of it started to the time that it was used in that outbreak in 2015.
3: I mean, that's a long period of time given the case numbers and deaths that we're already seeing. What is the best approach to bridge to the point of when a vaccine is available from the public health point of view?
23: Yeah, I think one of the things, we do have antiviral drugs that could potentially be used during this outbreak to bridge that gap. There's a drug by Gilead called Obeldesivir, and that drug actually can be given orally, which is an advantage, and we've shown theoretically it should work. That's something that is maybe under consideration or could be looked at.
3: I'm curious, just knowing how much of a breakthrough they were with the COVID vaccine, the developments in mRNA technology, are those something that could potentially be of value here?
23: Potentially, but I think it's challenging with mRNA vaccines. And the reason is when you go into an outbreak, the reason that the vaccine works so well during the Ebola outbreak in 2014-15 is because it works quickly. And so if you give the vaccine within a few days to a week, that vaccine is already going to protect somebody. The mRNA vaccines, as you probably know, a lot of them, most of them require multiple injections. In an outbreak, you need to, really knock on the virus out quickly. And in this case, I think it would be difficult for an mRNA vaccine to do that.
3: What are the biggest challenges here other than just the time that it takes to develop something like this?
23: Obviously funding, right? Historically, there's been a very small global market for vaccines for these types of viruses. And I don't care where you're talking Andes, you're talking Ebola, Marburg, all of these kinds of viruses. There really isn't an incentive for big pharmaceutical companies to do this because they're not money makers. So it really requires NGOs, things like that, to really step up and help out. But, I've learned that it's a really long process and a really expensive process with a whole bunch of zeros behind it.
3: Yeah. That is University of Texas virologist and Ebola expert, Dr. Thomas Geisbert. Thank you so much.
23: Thank you.
0: It's been a yearly mandate since 1966. Companies with 100 or more workers must send the federal government information about the race, ethnicity, and sex of their employees. The government uses that data to root out discrimination on the job. Now, the Trump administration is moving to get rid of the requirement. NPR's Andrea Hsu has more.
4: To understand how this data is used, consider the lawsuit against Bass Pro Shops, which began in 2011. The Equal Employment Opportunity Commission alleged the company discriminated against Black and Hispanic job applicants by not hiring them, not just at one store, but across the country, even in counties with sizable Black and Hispanic populations. David Lopez is a law professor at Arizona State. Back then, he was the EEOC's general counsel.
5: Store by store by store, sort of the same idea. You had areas that had a significant number of Blacks and Latinos, and either zero or very few at the stores.
4: And his agency knew that because it had Bass Pro's demographic data on file. It's called EEO1 data. Now, the data by itself was not enough to bring a case, but Lopez says it was a green light to agency investigators to dig in and see what was going on.
5: Because they had a reason to investigate, they were able to discover managerial comments that were reflective of discriminatory animus, that they were looking for a certain type of person.
4: Someone who was white, according to the government's complaint. In court filings, Bass Pro called the allegations threadbare. The case dragged on for years. Eventually, the company settled for $10.5 million. Bass Pro did not admit to any wrongdoing, but did agree to appoint a diversity director and to make good faith efforts to recruit and hire non-white candidates. Lopez considered that a big win, one of many built on data.
5: You could have a hunch, but there's nothing like the cold, hard numbers.
4: But now the EEOC has informed the White House of its proposal to stop collecting the data. The agency didn't respond to NPR's questions about the move, but earlier this spring, Chair Andrea Lucas told NPR one problem she has with the data is that it's shared too widely. She firmly believes that knowledge of workforce demographics should be confined to HR so that hiring managers don't end up swayed by a candidate's sex or race. Instead, she says, as some companies rush to diversify their ranks,
7: they were gathering that data, and then they were publicizing it for the world.
4: She says it was a foreseeable risk
7: that data was going to start turning into race-motivated decision-making.
4: Now, she didn't name names, but the EEOC is investigating the hiring practices at Nike and the New York Times, two companies that did publish their demographic data. David Cohen of DCI Consulting advises companies on civil rights matters. He thinks the EEOC would want that data
24: to see if certain industries potentially have issues as it relates to whites and men.
4: Under Lucas, investigating discrimination against white men is now an agency priority. For now, Cohen is telling his clients that keeping track of their employee demographics is a smart business move, whether the government requires it or not. Without it, he says, a company has no way of knowing if there might be a problem, like they're not recruiting in the right places, or there's a bad manager, or qualified candidates are getting screened out for no good reason.
24: It's like you're driving a car without a dashboard. You have no idea what's going on. Am I speeding? Am I not speeding? Is my check engine light on? You have nothing.
4: David Lopez, the former general counsel, says absent the data, a case like Bass Pro would be hard to put together.
5: The bottom line point is that hiring discrimination is really hard to detect.
4: Ending the data collection, he fears, will make it even harder. Andrea Hsu, NPR News.

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1: And this is Wisconsin Public Radio. Thanks for joining us this afternoon. More All Things Considered is ahead, but first we'll have a news update. After more than a year of political twists and turns, fluoride will be coming back to DeForest Water. More on that in just a few minutes.
2: 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Thanks." 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
1: In weather tonight, it'll be partly cloudy and chilly across the state. Lows will be in the 30s and 40s, and we could even see some frost in northern Wisconsin. Tomorrow, it'll be partly cloudy and cool with highs in the 50s and 60s. And then on Friday, a 40% chance of light rain with highs in the low 60s. 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
5: Live from NPR News in Culver City, California, I'm Dwayne Brown. Raul Castro, the former president of Cuba, is facing criminal charges in the U.S., including murder, for his alleged involvement in the deaths of humanitarian workers 30 years ago. That's when two small planes operated by the exile group Brothers to the Rescue were shot down. Four Cuban Americans were killed. Here's Acting U.S. Attorney General Todd Blanche.
6: Today, we are announcing an indictment charging Raul Castro and several others with conspiracy to kill U.S. nationals.
5: Castro was Cuba's defense minister at the time and is no longer the country's president. He's now 94 years old and would have to be extradited to face the charges, but the U.S. and Cuba have no extradition agreement in place. In Pennsylvania, Bob Harvey coasted to victory in yesterday's Democratic primary for Congress. He'll face Republican incumbent Brian Fitzpatrick this fall from member station WHYY. Emily Neal has the story.
7: At the polls Tuesday, Steve Wojciechowski, 73, of Bucks County, says he supports Harvey and thinks he could win in a deeply purple district thanks to pocketbook issues.
8: Basically, if it's the economy stupid, then Bob's going to win because the economy is in such sad shape right now.
7: Republican voter Robert Price, 49, of Bucks County, says he doesn't wholeheartedly support Fitzpatrick, but will still cast his ballot for him in November.
9: I don't have the confidence I would like to have in Brian Fitzpatrick, but he's a Republican, and you know, even a bad Republican is better to me, hate to say it, than a Democrat.
7: Fitzpatrick, who often ranks among the most bipartisan members of Congress, ran unopposed in the Republican primary.
5: You're listening to NPR News.
1: It's 4:32. This is news from Wisconsin Public Radio. I'm Bridget Bowden. The Environmental Protection Agency announced today that it's providing close to $3 billion to help states find and replace lead pipes. As Danielle Kading reports, Wisconsin is eligible to receive $94 million.
10: The money comes from $15 billion set aside under the bipartisan infrastructure law, and it's being doled out through the Drinking Water State Revolving Fund. It's one of the funds facing steep cuts under President Donald Trump's proposed 2027 budget. The agency said the money will speed up efforts to replace toxic lead pipes. Lead can harm kids by damaging the brain, causing learning or behavioral problems. EPA Administrator Lee Zeldin has said clean water is a top priority for the agency, but he's faced pushback from Republicans and Democrats over proposed cuts to state revolving loan funds. The EPA projected Wisconsin has more than 343,000 lead service lines. Around half of the money slated for Wisconsin would go to communities as grants. Danielle Kading, Wisconsin Public Radio.
1: And after more than a year of political twists and turns, fluoride will be coming back to DeForest water. Last year, trustees in that Dane County community voted to stop adding fluoride to the village's water supply. Since then, the board's makeup has shifted following multiple resignations, a recall election, and a regular election in April. Last night, the board voted 4-2 to restore fluoridated water. DeForest resident Kayla Popke is a dental hygienist who spoke in support of that decision. She said adding fluoride to water is a simple way to help prevent cavities.
0: The reality is not all children are able to get to the dentist yearly and be able to receive fluoride treatments and just general dental care.
1: It could take several months before fluoridated water is once again flowing through DeForest pipes. Before that happens, village officials are preparing to make upgrades to water pumping stations. And in weather tonight, it'll be partly cloudy and chilly across the state with lows in the 30s and 40s. Could also see some frost in northern Wisconsin. Tomorrow, partly cloudy and cool with highs in the 50s and 60s. And on Friday, there is a 40% chance of light rain with highs in the low 60s. 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
12: 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I'm Scott Detrow.
13: And I'm Juana Summers. Primary results are in for the six states that voted on Tuesday, and it's clear that President Trump had plenty of wins. In Georgia, here are the Republican candidates for governor talking about the president last night. First, Rick Jackson.
14: I'll be President Trump's favorite governor.
13: And Lieutenant Governor Burt Jones.
15: He didn't just endorse me once, not twice, not three times, even a fourth time. I was so honored to have that.
13: Those two Republicans will head to a runoff in June. And in November, one of them will face former Atlanta Mayor Keisha Lance Bottoms.
16: They certainly do not see Donald Trump as someone to stand up to.
17: No.
16: They want to be like him.
13: WABE politics reporter Raul Bally is with us now to tell us more. Hi.
18: Hey.
13: Hey, so the Georgia race for governor could be close, but first, both Republican candidates, Jones and Jackson, that we heard from there at the top, are headed for a runoff in June, and both of them have a lot to say about Trump. Tell us about him.
18: So Lieutenant Governor Burt Jones has been a longtime supporter of the president, and as you just heard, Trump has supported him in recent years, including for this race. And then there's Rick Jackson. He's a political newcomer. He's come roaring into Georgia politics in the past 3 months with his rags-to-riches personal story. He's a billionaire healthcare executive who's spent more than $80 million attacking Jones, but also calling himself Trump-like.
13: And Keisha Lance Bottoms, the former mayor of Atlanta, won the Democratic primary, so she will be on the November ballot. What do we know about her chances?
18: Look, Georgia hasn't elected a Democratic governor since 1998, but in the past week, I've been reminded by both Republican and Democratic leaders that the base of Georgia's Democratic Party is black women. Add in the fact that more Democratic ballots were pulled in this primary than Republican ballots. Even when Republicans had open primaries for governor and U.S. Senate, it has some Republicans concerned. Republicans are pointing out things like Trump's name is not on the ballot. But I would point out that, you know, I met young voters at a J.D. Vance event here in Georgia, and they were either opposed or unsure about the Iran conflict. And of course, there's the economic fallout from the conflict.
13: And I know that there's also a big Senate race in your state. Incumbent Democrat John Ossoff is running. Will he face a tough challenger in November?
18: Most likely. Look,

0: The Trump administration has started paying out the $166 billion it owes in tariff refunds. Started. Half, though, is not whole.
1: About half of what I claimed for refund was in my bank account. Like, the cash was actually already not even pending. It was already deposited.
0: I'm Kai Ryssdal. Refunds still processing. Next time on Marketplace.
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5: Then, the commencement ceremony hit a snag.
6: Ryan Lucas Noriega Candelar, Ethan Machado.
5: The wrong names were getting read out as the students walked across the stage. Some were even skipped. The college's president, Dr. Tiffany Hernandez, tried to explain the problem.
7: Here's what's happening. We're using a new AI system as our reader.
5: That did not go over well.
7: So that is a lesson learned for us.
5: Other commencement speakers as well, who bring up the sweeping changes that AI is bringing, are having similar experiences. Real estate executive Gloria Caulfield learned that lesson when she spoke at the University of Central Florida's graduation earlier this month.
8: The rise of artificial intelligence is the next industrial revolution. Struck a chord.
5: As NPR's Jude Joffe Block reports, the graduating class of 2026 is not excited about AI.
9: Maggie Simmons is a graduating senior from the University of Denver. Her school hasn't had its ceremony yet, but she's seen clips of other schools' commencement speakers talking about the promise of AI.
10: My gut reaction was I would be one of those people in the crowd booing.
9: She thinks the technology is hurting the planet and society.
10: The future should be these people in this room that are earning their degree and now going out into the workforce. We should be celebrating them and their brains, not some artificial intelligence that in the future is going to take their jobs, and especially without regulation.
9: Corrine Gill recently graduated from American University with a degree in political science and thinks a lot of her generation is feeling pessimistic about AI.
11: I think at the beginning, we were excited about it, and it was this cool thing. Oh, like, it can write an essay for you. But now we're like, we don't want that anymore. And we don't want it messing with our job prospects and, you know, messing with the jobs that we've worked so hard for four years to kind of be eligible for.
9: She says she's seeing fewer internships and entry-level positions doing things like answering phones because AI is replacing those jobs.
11: We're seeing that firsthand, and we're seeing how much it's disadvantaging us. But I don't think that older generations are necessarily in our shoes in that way. It's not really going to impact their future and the rest of their adulthood in the same way.
9: There are generational differences in how concerned Americans are about AI taking their jobs, according to a recent Quinnipiac University poll. Chetan Jaswal is an associate professor of computer science there who worked on the poll.
12: Gen Z, you know, despite being more familiar with AI, is the most pessimistic about jobs. With 81% saying that AI will decrease job opportunities.
9: Jaswal says the poll showed Americans are becoming more concerned and less excited about AI.
12: People are not rejecting AI, but people are asking questions now since the AI initial AI fever is gone, if you will.
9: Corrine Gill says her generation's concerns go beyond getting their first jobs. She's worried about the future of the planet and the impact of AI companies on society as a whole.
11: How they're making billionaires richer and depleting our environment has really opened our eyes to the ripple effects of AI.
9: The same Quinnipiac poll found only 5% of Americans feel AI development is being led by people or organizations that represent their interests. Jude Joffe Block, NPR News.

0: Our producer Michelle Anselm contributed reporting and produced this story.
1: It's so easy to get distracted while reading, especially with your phone nearby, but more and more people are trying a tactic called immersive reading, reading a physical book while listening to the audiobook at the same time. NPR's Chloe Weiner reports.
2: 29-year-old Brigitte Swastegi lives in L.A. She's a big reader who's excited to see Christopher Nolan's film The Odyssey this summer. So she wanted to go back to its source material. She started with The Iliad, but she had trouble getting hooked on Homer.
3: And I kind of gave up over the holidays and was like, oh, I'll get to this later.
2: Then Brigitte's friend had a suggestion. Why not try the audiobook?
3: He was like, well, you know, oral tradition of epic poems, right? Like originally these things were shared down and passed down orally.
2: But Brigitte would often lose her place while listening. So she decided to try reading and listening to the book at the same time.
3: And that got me through the book. I was like super engrossed in it.
2: Brigitte had stumbled on immersive reading.
3: I did find that I was definitely zoned in more for longer periods of time because I couldn't really use my phone for anything else, or I couldn't really stop. It does mirror a little bit of attention getting of like watching an episode of television or a movie, right?
2: Immersive reading has been around since the 90s, when audiobooks first became popular. Teachers told us they often suggest the method for students with dyslexia and ADHD. But posts tagged immersive reading on TikTok have increased by 161% year over year, according to the company. And there are 13 times more searches for the term. On the platform, BookTok creators share recommendations for immersive reading, often fantasy, sci-fi, or horror.
4: First, we have Stephen King's It. Stephen Weber's narration is
5: finishing up Pretty Girls by Karen Slaughter, and it was the audiobook for Pretty Girls.
6: Especially Project Hail Mary. This book, I think, just completely elevated itself with an immersive read.
2: Many TikTok users say immersive reading feels like watching a movie with subtitles on. With both eyes and ears engaged, it can be easier to enter the world of the book. Some say they retain more, others say they can read faster. Carol Feldman is 80. She's a retired nurse in Durham, North Carolina, who recently discovered immersive reading.
7: I did it because I wanted to read faster. Last month, I read 7 books. Reading the words themselves as it's being read to me allows me to focus on the story, completely focus on the story.
2: Marianne Wolfe is a cognitive neuroscientist at UCLA. She says immersive reading doesn't always lead to deep reading, that struggling through words on a page is what promotes critical thinking, empathy, and reflection.
8: When I look at audio, whether it's audio with or without print mediums, the reality is that the print reading medium in and of itself gives more time, more attention to the development and maintenance of these deep reading processes.
2: But if immersive reading is bringing people back to books, then she's all for it.
8: There's a side of me that's a researcher and is going to say this is best, blah, blah, blah. The other side is with a decline of reading for leisure, for heaven's sakes, do whatever we can to get our young and old to say this is a return to this experience of being immersed in other worlds with other people. It's transporting.
2: In a time of distraction, this might be what it takes for some readers to get lost in a good book. Chloe Weiner, NPR News, New York.

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2: It's a minute before 5 o'clock. Thanks for joining us on Wisconsin Public Radio. We have another hour of All Things Considered coming up next, but we'll start with a news update from NPR and WPR.
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6: This is a breathtaking abuse of the tax and legal system.
7: President Trump's legal deal with the federal government doesn't just steer money to his allies.
8: It gives Trump and his companies a free pass on any pending tax problems.
7: For Wednesday, May 20th, it's All Things Considered from NPR News. I'm Scott Detrow.
8: And I'm Juana Summers. Trump's approval rating has been dropping.
7: We will hear what swing voters in North Carolina think about his presidency so far.
9: He's laser focused on the war. He's not thinking that $100 in groceries doesn't even last me a week.
8: Plus, more dismissals of experts at key health and human services panels.
7: And the 50th, that is right, the 50th season of Survivor is wrapping up.
10: I think a good and fun and lively season has broken out, even if my personal favorites did not make it all the way to the end.
8: Those stories and more, first to this news.
11: Live from NPR News in Washington, I'm Ryland Barton. Elon Musk's SpaceX is getting ready to break new records on Wall Street. The rocket company has officially filed the paperwork for an initial public offering. As NPR's Maria Aspen reports, it could be the biggest IPO ever, surpassing the debut of Saudi Aramco, the national oil company of Saudi Arabia.
12: The IPO is expected to make SpaceX one of the most valuable companies in the world. It sends rockets into space and holds billions of dollars of U.S. government contracts, but space launches are just part of its business. SpaceX also owns the Starlink communications platform and Elon Musk's artificial intelligence company, xAI. Tech investors will be watching SpaceX for more details on the costs and payoffs of the AI boom. They're also waiting for big IPOs from OpenAI and Anthropic, the makers of ChatGPT and Claude. Meanwhile, SpaceX's IPO would also make Musk even wealthier. The billionaire and former advisor to President Trump could become the world's first trillionaire. Maria Aspen, NPR News.
11: The U.S. government has agreed to permanently drop tax claims against President Trump. The president says it's part of a deal to resolve his $10 billion lawsuit against the IRS over the leak of his tax returns.
13: I released them from the lawsuit, and I guess they made a settlement of some kind. I wasn't involved in the settlement. I could have been involved, but I didn't choose to be. So they made a settlement.
11: The U.S. is, quote, forever barred and precluded from examining or prosecuting Trump, his sons, and the Trump Organization's current tax issues. The settlement also includes nearly $1.8 billion to compensate Trump allies who believe they have been unjustly investigated and prosecuted. Despite a historically unaffordable housing market, more people in their 20s are buying homes. NPR's Jennifer Ludden reports.
14: In Milwaukee, 27-year-old Francisco Vazquez manages a fast food restaurant and just bought a three-bedroom home that cost half the national median price. He saved up aggressively for the down payment, partly while living with his parents.
15: Most of my paycheck, probably like 70%, into just broad index stock.
14: Compared to millennials, Gen Z homebuyers last year were less likely to have student loan debt or get help from parents. That's according to the National Association of Realtors. They were more likely to tap down payment assistance and to be single buyers. Jennifer Ludden, NPR News.
11: Health Secretary Robert F. Kennedy Jr. has issued a Surgeon General's warning urging families to reduce children's screen time. The report calls on parents, schools, and the government to work together, saying some patterns of use, quote, can pose real harm to children. The notice came from the Surgeon General's office, even though the position has been vacant since the Biden administration. The U.S. stock market bounced back today after oil prices gave back some of their big gains. This is NPR News from Washington.
2: It's 5:04. This is news from Wisconsin Public Radio. I'm Bridget Bowden. Wisconsin has joined two dozen other states in suing the Trump administration over a change to federal student loan policy. Under a new rule, nursing is no longer considered a professional degree, so students in that field will face lower limits on how much they can borrow. Students in physician assistant, physical therapy, and audiology programs are also no longer considered professional degree seekers. The lawsuit, which was filed in federal court in Maryland, argues that this change will worsen an existing shortage of health care workers. Supporters of the change, which came under the One Big Beautiful Bill Act, say that too much student borrowing is to blame for high program costs. Prior to this change, the Wisconsin Department of Workforce Development was already predicting a nursing shortage statewide of between 12 and 19,000 nurses by 2040. And American Players Theater in Spring Green is receiving a Tony Award. The committee behind the honors made the announcement yesterday. American Players will receive the 2026 Regional Theater Tony. It's a first for a company in Wisconsin. Leaders of the Tonys say American Players was singled out as a, quote, one-of-a-kind institution delivering world-class theater presentations to the Midwest. The company has been performing on two stages in the rural community for nearly 50 years, often focusing on Shakespeare plays. Sarah Young is the managing director at American Players. She says they were ecstatic when they received word of the award.
16: It's going to be a season-long celebration, actually. We haven't thought about it in too much detail, but I think that we're just going to enjoy this all season.
2: American Players season opens June 6th. They'll receive their Tony the following day in New York City. This is Wisconsin Public Radio.
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0: 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I'm Scott Detrow.
19: And I'm Juana Summers. President Trump's settlement with the government he heads has gotten even more sweeping. New disclosures by the Justice Department suggest Trump and his companies will now receive a free pass for any past tax problems and perhaps immunity for even more legal trouble. Critics say that is an abuse of the system. NPR's Carrie Johnson joins us now. Hi, Carrie.
20: Hi, Juana.
19: Carrie, what is the latest on President Trump's settlement?
20: Well, there had already been a huge outcry over the creation of a nearly $2 billion pot of taxpayer money that could compensate January 6 defendants and other MAGA allies who say Democrats weaponized the justice system. But then the Justice Department quietly posted a new document online yesterday afternoon. It's three short paragraphs that go even further. This new document purports to bar the U.S. government from taking action over past tax returns filed by Trump and his companies. Brandon DeBow works at the Tax Law Center at NYU Law School.
6: This is a breathtaking abuse of the tax and legal system. DOJ does not have authority to offer this extraordinary concession to the president, his family, and his entities.
20: DeBow says the IRS would have to act to lift the audits against Trump and his family, that the Justice Department cannot do that on its own. And he says laws in place after Richard Nixon tried to abuse the IRS mean people inside that agency are supposed to be protected from political interference from the White House. Mm-hmm. One lawyer already resigned from the Treasury Department around the same time this settlement with Trump came together, but he has not commented publicly about why he left.
1: And Carrie, how are Congress as well as watchdog groups responding to this?
20: Congressman Jamie Raskin of Maryland and Richard Neal of Massachusetts are demanding answers from the administration. They worry the new language seems to cover something much broader than taxes. They say essentially the federal government threw in a super pardon for the president, his sons, freeing them not only for taxes, but other pending federal criminal or civil probes. Things maybe even like insider trading, antitrust violations, or false statements. A former U.S. attorney, Joyce Vance, wrote in a blog post that the government is, quote, giving the store away and getting nothing in return. Mm. And to protest the deal, a group of former government lawyers projected an image onto the DOJ headquarters building last night, a quote that reads, a government of laws, not of men. Those words appeared in a bright white light on top of a banner showing President Trump's face.
1: Mm. And Carrie, what's the Trump administration had to say?
20: Vice President J.D. Vance told reporters yesterday this is all about compensating Americans for what he called injustices in the Biden era.
21: Is a dollar of this money going to the Trump administration? No. Is a dollar of this money going to Donald Trump personally? No. Is a dollar of this money going to Donald Trump's family? No. The people that would get the money are people, some of whom have been prosecuted completely disproportionate to any crime they've ever committed.
20: But tax experts I interviewed say nobody else would have got this deal and that Trump and his family could, in fact, receive financial benefits from the dropping of tax audits. Acting Attorney General Todd Blanche is the one who signed off on that part of the deal. He's a former personal attorney for Trump, but he balked at that description before Congress this week.
1: Carrie, as I understand it, the settlement wasn't filed with the federal court, so I wonder, is there any way to block it?
20: This could be a difficult go in the courts, but some people are trying. Two police officers who worked at the Capitol on January 6 filed a lawsuit in federal court today to try to block that nearly $2 billion anti-weaponization fund. They say the administration lacks authority to do this without Congress and that it infringes on Congress's power of the purse. Howard Law professor Sherrilyn Ifill flagged another possible legal problem. She says the alleged slush fund violates the 14th Amendment ban on payments to support an insurrection. The simplest way, of course, to disrupt this settlement would be for a majority in Congress to do something about it. But it's not clear when that might happen. Democrats today tried to issue subpoenas, but Republicans blocked them. Some lawmakers, including Republicans like Brian Fitzpatrick of Pennsylvania, told reporters on Capitol Hill they are working on legislation.
1: NPR's Carrie Johnson, thanks as always.
20: Thanks for having me.
0: In San Diego, community members are grieving the three men who were killed in a shooting at their mosque on Monday. The men all made some effort to stop the shooters, saving more than 100 children and school staff. And NPR's Juliana Kim talked to some of the people who knew them.
22: Their names were Mansour Kaziha, Amin Abdullah, and Nadir Awood. And in their deaths, they haven't been referred to as victims, but as heroes.
23: At no point they were hiding or running away from what's happening. They were trying to help and assess each other.
22: Gauss Mohammed is the head of security at the Islamic Center of San Diego. He's watched the surveillance footage from the day of the shooting.
23: While Brother Amin, the security, he was trying to confront the gunmen, and the other two gentlemen, Nader and Mansour, teamed up. They were trying to come back and forth to see what's going on in the front rather than running away from the situation.
22: Mohammed was especially close to Abdullah. As he grieves the loss of a friend and colleague, Mohammed is also grappling with the fact that Abdullah did exactly what he was trained to do.
23: As soon as he saw them running towards the mosque with their rifle and shotgun, he started shooting at them. And then that's when they engaged into a gunfire.
22: Mohammed says the center has received an uptick in threats ever since Hamas attacked Israel on October 7, 2023. But they've been beefing up security for years now. A turning point was in 2019 when a gunman opened fire at a mosque in New Zealand. That's also when Abdullah started working as a guard at the San Diego Mosque. Ismahan Abdullahi has worshipped at the mosque for years, and she says,
3: he wanted to prevent another situation like what happened in New Zealand, and it's so heartbreaking to know that what he was trying to prevent is what cost him his life.
22: Beyond his role as a guard, Abdullah was also known as being the first person that people would see as they walk into the mosque.
3: Amin was always smiling. He was always greeting you, and he was always welcoming you to this masjid.
22: It was these acts of kindness and generosity that community members say they'll miss most about all three men. Nadir Awad lived across the street from the mosque, and Muhammad says,
23: very charming personality, always smiling, always laughing.
22: Although Awad didn't work at the mosque, he responded without hesitation when he heard shots.
23: He just ran towards the Islamic Center to check on what's going on and how he's able to help.
22: Manzoor Kaziha had been at the mosque since the 1980s. He was the building's handyman and also ran a little shop inside the center. He was notorious for letting children take treats for free.
4: He would never accept payments, and so that's the kind of guy that he was.
22: That's Noor Abdi. He attended the mosque as a kid, and his favorite memory of Kaziha came each Ramadan.
4: He would cook single-handedly for 300 people to break their fast during the blessed month of Ramadan. He has done so much. I can't name the amount of things that he has his fingerprints on, and we have lost a pillar of this center.
22: Abdi says all three men and how they lived and how they died have forever left a mark on their community. Juliana Kim, NPR News, San Diego.

0: Health Secretary Robert F. Kennedy Jr. is shaking up another important scientific panel. It's called the U.S. Preventive Services Task Force, and the news broke today that he's fired the two primary care doctors who led the panel. NPR's Ping Wong has more.
1: The chair and vice chair of the U.S. Preventive Services Task Force received termination letters from Health Secretary Kennedy last week. Both are top experts in primary care and had many months left in their terms. Kennedy said the decision to remove them was administrative and unrelated to their performance or the many years they volunteered to serve on the panel, according to copies of the letter viewed by NPR. In congressional testimony last month, Kennedy had a harsher assessment of the panel.
2: That committee has been lackadaisical and negligent for 20 years. We're now bringing new members on who have a clear mission. We're going to have much more frequent meetings.
1: The task force hasn't convened in over a year because the Department of Health and Human Services has canceled or postponed their regularly scheduled meetings. Aaron Carroll, head of the nonprofit Academy Health, says firing the panel's leadership is problematic.
3: Real disappointment and concern. We have now 8 vacant seats, which is like half of them.
1: He says the panel makes recommendations used by hundreds of millions of Americans.
3: Anyone who gets a screening mammogram, screening colonoscopy, depression screening, lung cancer screening, and more without having to pay anything out of pocket, it's because of the USPSTF.
1: Dr. Alex Crist is a family physician and a former chair of the task force.
4: Every primary care clinician probably uses the task force recommendations 100 plus times a day. And those recommendations are really critical for defining what doctors are doing or not doing to keep people healthy.
1: The task force is all about evaluating evidence for scientific rigor. Crist sees precedence in Kennedy's remaking of a federal vaccine advisory panel last year, which undermined confidence from some pediatricians and parents and vaccine guidance from the government.
4: And I think that this is going to be a major challenge for clinicians to know what they should and what they shouldn't do. And I think that this is going to hurt people's health.
1: HHS is looking for new members for the Preventive Services Task Force. They've encouraged a wide array of specialists to apply. In his letter firing the two panel chiefs, Kennedy also invited them to reapply for their old roles. Ping Huang, NPR News.

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1: And this is Wisconsin Public Radio. Thanks for joining us this afternoon. I'm Bridget Bowden in today for Brady Carlson. It's 5:18. Coming up on All Things Considered, swing voters from North Carolina weigh in on the economy, President Trump, midterm voting intentions, and AI. Plus, the Portland Clean Energy Fund has raised $1 billion for climate change action via a retail tax on large corporations in the city. And now other cities are starting to shape similar funds. That's all ahead this hour on Wisconsin Public Radio.
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6: 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I see love blossoming and growing over there, and you know, that covers poverty.
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1: In weather, it'll be partly cloudy and chilly overnight with lows in the 30s and 40s. Could even see some frost in northern Wisconsin. Tomorrow, partly cloudy and still cool with highs in the low 60s and could be in the 50s near Lake Michigan, too. And then Friday, there's a 40% chance of light rain with highs in the low 60s.
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0: From NPR News, this is All Things Considered. I'm Juana Summers.
8: And I'm Scott Detrow. The finale of Survivor's 50th season is on tonight. Since 2000, CBS has been dropping castaways off in remote locations so they can fight over rice and vote each other out. And one NPR critic and major Survivor fan has used this momentous occasion to do something quite remarkable, to rewatch every single season and rank them. Stephen Thompson, that fits into the outlast part of the Survivor motto. Wow. How are you feeling?
9: I am feeling, look, I love Survivor. I'm ready to watch something else on TV.
8: So let's start with the end. Let's talk about season 50 first. The finale's on tonight. How is the season stacked up?
9: Well, it's been a very mixed bag because the producers, you know, for the 50th season really wanted to throw in a lot of bells and whistles, kind of an overstuffed cast, lots of twists. And I think they went a little too heavy on those twists. But at the same time, I think a good and fun and lively season has broken out, even if my personal favorites did not make it all the way to the end.
8: I remember that first season. I have this vivid memory of my entire family gathering around a TV with pizza on vacation to watch the finale, right? And a lot has changed since then. That was a very long time ago. How has Survivor changed with the times?
9: Well, I think it's become a much more elaborate game. It is much more about social strategy, and a lot of kind of meta layers have been added onto it. When it first started out, I think for a lot of people, it was a lot more about, you know, who can survive most effectively in the wilderness. And now it is much more about kind of managing threat level. And sometimes, you know, in all-star seasons, pre-existing relationships come into play. And so the game has become a lot more complex. And I think more satisfying. But over the course of 26 years, you see a lot of societal changes unfold as you go back and like a fool, rewatch 50 seasons of television. Mm-hmm. You really get a picture of how a lot of things in society have changed.
8: Yeah. Now, I think it's fair to say Survivor fans are pretty opinionated. You are yes. absolutely not the first to make a season-by-season ranking list. But yours, I'm sure, is the best to you.
9: And, it is the
8: and
9: best.
8: Why, though? Like, what to you makes a good season of the show? How are you thinking about these rankings?
9: Well, I really appreciate the way the show has evolved over the years to be a little bit less about immiseration and cruelty. For me, a great Survivor season is full of fun people who play hard, and it really boils down to that. And I think over the course of 50 seasons of the show, they've experimented with seasons that kind of focused far too extensively on like one, you know, extremely outre, you know, kind of player. Mm-hmm. I really love a season that is full of people who are in it to win it, who are playing hard, who are fun kind of narrators of the season, because so much of Survivor is dependent on the players kind of explaining their games to you. So for me, you know, I'm always looking for kind of that Goldilocks season. Do you have a bunch of people who are playing hard? Do you have a bunch of possible outcomes? And, you know, I don't really love to see people facing cruelty and bullying and general immiseration. And so my rankings are often kind of dependent on those factors.
8: Okay, so Steven, the tribe has spoken. Please, please hold up your ballot to the camera and tell us what your favorite season of Survivor is.
9: My pick for the best season of Survivor is season 20. It's Survivor Heroes versus Villains. It's an all-star season where the cast is broken up into what the show sees as good guys and what the show sees as bad guys. And I think naturally, those categories are extremely up for debate and extremely kind of fungible. But at the same time, you have a bunch of really major Survivor players battling it out and making really big, really memorable moves. And for me, that's what makes a great Survivor season.
8: That is Stephen Thompson, critic on NPR Music and host of NPR's Pop Culture Happy Hour podcast, and now outed as a major Survivor fan. You can find Stephen's ranking of Survivor seasons at npr.org. Steven, thanks so much. Good to talk to you.
9: Thanks so much, Scott.
10: The World Cup is about a month away, and Kansas City, Missouri, the smallest host city, is preparing for hundreds of thousands of visitors. As Savannah Hawley Bates with member station KCUR reports, it is building a second transit system to get visitors and residents more interested in taking the bus.
11: I'm on my way from downtown Kansas City, where the FIFA Fan Fest will take place starting in June, to the stadium, where six World Cup matches will be played this summer. It's about a 15-minute car ride, but I'm taking public transit, which will take a lot longer. There is currently no fast public transit to the stadium where the World Cup matches will be played. Slow, infrequent buses are the norm for Kansas Cityans. But this summer, the World Cup will bring a transportation windfall, at least temporarily. That includes a direct route from downtown to the stadium where the matches will take place.
12: From the very beginning, there's been a real focus on making sure that we put our best foot forward.
11: That's Pam Kramer, the CEO of KC 2026, the city's planning group behind the World Cup. It will run its own transit system on top of the existing regional system. The extra buses will be called Connect KC 26. The plan is to carry hundreds of thousands of visitors to 15 different locations where no direct bus service currently exists. They include the FIFA Fan Festival, the airport, the stadium, and other tourist attractions. But those new routes will last for only the month of the tournament, so I'm taking the current route from downtown to the stadium.
13: Next stop, Plaza.
11: Our journey starts on Kansas City's streetcar. After about 15 minutes, it's time to transfer. The bus arrives 10 minutes behind schedule, and I step on board with my travel companion.
14: Hi, I'm Eric Bunch.
11: As both a city council member and a commissioner for the regional transit agency, Eric Bunch has been working to ensure the World Cup is a smooth ride for everyone. That includes making sure that KC 2026's new buses coordinate with the existing ones, like the one we're on.
14: The stadium is like 7 miles from downtown. And that's 7 Kansas City miles, not 7 New York miles. So it still lacks a lot of the density between here and there. And so transit options are pretty limited.
11: The issue here is frequency. This bus comes only once every 45 minutes and takes a lot of stops before it gets to the stadium, which is on the eastern edge of the city right next to a highway. With the added buses, Pam Kramer with the planning committee says she wants the World Cup transit to be a showcase for the city.
12: To make sure people from across the region participate, make sure visitors see all we have to offer is something I'm really proud of.
11: Right now, all buses are free in Kansas City, but they're reinstating fares just in time for the World Cup. So this bus trip to and from the stadium will cost $4. But a Connect KC26 direct bus will cost $15 round trip. That's more than host cities like Dallas and Philadelphia, but far less than the $100+ fans will pay for stadium transit in New York. For the non-stadium trips, there's a $50 pass in Kansas City that's valid for a month. Bunch hopes people will use it and explore public transit.
14: You know, you could buy a pass for the entire month and just explore the city. I think that's an exciting thing. So I think that there's an opportunity, but I think that we really have to be mindful and really thoughtful about how we leverage that for future planning.
11: But for now, our bus has arrived outside the stadium, about 25 minutes and 40 stops later. I'm now 50 minutes into this trip. All that's left is a 15-minute walk from the stop through the stadium's massive parking lots to its entrance. For NPR News, I'm Savannah Holly Bates in Kansas City.

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1: 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Thanks for joining us this afternoon. More All Things Considered is ahead, but first we have a news update. The Environmental Protection Agency announced that it's providing close to $3 billion to speed up replacement of lead pipes. We'll have more on what Wisconsin is set to receive in just a few minutes.
2: 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Jill Nadeau, my executive producer, and I are ready to share some laughs and look back at a lifetime of broadcasting. 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
1: Partly cloudy and chilly overnight tonight. Could see some frost in northern Wisconsin with lows in the 30s and 40s across the state. Tomorrow, partly cloudy and cool with highs in the low 60s for most of the state. Could be in the 50s near Lake Michigan. And Friday, there's a 40% chance of some light rain. 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
4: Live from NPR News in Culver City, California, I'm Dwayne Brown. President Trump is demanding that Republicans fire the Senate parliamentarian. NPR's Franco Ordonez tells us Trump is angry after she ruled funding for the White House ballroom would not be included in an immigration enforcement bill.
5: The president accused Elizabeth McDonough on social media of bias and impeding his agenda. And he called on Republicans to, quote, get smart and tough or else risk looking for another job. Trump has long attacked procedure hurdles in Congress that he argues have thwarted his legislative goals. He also pressed Republicans to eliminate the filibuster in order to pass his voter ID bill. He warned that his party will never have another Republican president if members don't reduce the 60-vote threshold required to beat a Democratic filibuster or fire the parliamentarian. The Senate Majority Leader John Thune, though, has so far resisted calls from the president to fire McDonough. Franco Ordonez, NPR News, the White House.
4: Meanwhile, a bipartisan bill to address the nation's housing crisis passed the House today. It encourages home building across the country, while banning large corporate landlords from buying up large swaths of homes. But as NPR's Stephen Bisaha tells us, large-scale landlords would still be allowed to build new homes to rent.
6: This is a modified version of a Senate-passed bill that required big landlords sell off any newly built rental homes after 7 years. That got significant pushback from the housing industry, which argued it would lead to fewer homes getting built. The House stripped out that rule. The bill now heads back to the Senate to consider.
4: Both parties are eager to show they're taking action ahead of the midterm elections this fall. A housing shortage has driven the average cost of a home to $400,000, well above what many Americans can afford. This is NPR News.
1: It's 5:32. This is news from Wisconsin Public Radio. I'm Bridget Bowden. The Environmental Protection Agency announced today that it's providing close to $3 billion to speed up replacement of lead pipes. Wisconsin is set to receive $94 million. The money comes from the bipartisan infrastructure law, and it's being doled out through the Drinking Water State Revolving Fund. It's one of the funds facing steep cuts under President Donald Trump's proposed 2027 budget. The agency has faced pushback from Democrats and Republicans over proposed cuts to state revolving loan funds. EPA Administrator Lee Zeldin told lawmakers in a Senate subcommittee hearing last week that some states haven't used that money.
7: We've been able to get more money out the door by reallocating money from states where they weren't spending the money.
1: The EPA said today that more than $18 million is being redistributed. Wisconsin could receive another $850,000 from those funds. And after more than a year of political twists and turns, fluoride will be coming back to DeForest water. Sarah Lear has this update.
8: Many communities add fluoride to their water as a way to strengthen teeth and prevent cavities. But for decades, false information has been spreading about negative health effects from fluoridated water. Last year, DeForest trustees voted to stop adding fluoride. Since then, the board's makeup has shifted. And on Tuesday, trustees voted to restore fluoridated water. Trustee Jan Steffenhagen-Hahn voted against refluoridation. She said the topic has nearly torn DeForest apart.
0: I can't say that I have ever known it to be this awful. And I've been here most of my 60 years.
8: Steffenhagen-Hahn said she hopes villagers can come together as neighbors following this week's vote. Sarah Lear, Wisconsin Public Radio.
1: In weather tonight, it'll be partly cloudy and chilly across the state with lows in the 30s and 40s. Could even see some frost in northern Wisconsin. Tomorrow, partly cloudy and still cool with highs in the low 60s, near the 50s around Lake Michigan, though. And then Friday, there's a 40% chance of light rain with highs in the low 60s. 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
11: And I'm Juana Summers. North Carolina is an important swing state for this fall's midterms, and last night, 12 swing voters from that state gathered for a focus group to talk politics. NPR's senior political correspondent Mara Liasson watched it, and she's here now to tell us about it. Hi there.
12: Hi there.
11: So, Mara, I know that you've been observing these focus groups every month. It's part of a partnership that NPR has with the market research companies Engageus and Sago. But let's talk about what happened last night. What struck you specifically about the voters that you saw?
12: What struck me was how sticky support is for President Trump and Republicans. These were 12 voters who voted for Trump in 24 after voting for Biden in 2020. And this focus group, like all focus groups, is not statistically significant, but it does help illustrate what we're seeing in polling. We know Trump's overall numbers are way down, but his voters in these groups are largely sticking with him and his party. This group was more Republican-leaning than some of the other focus groups we've had. It was from North Carolina, a redder swing state. And these voters were critical of the president, divided over his job approval, but very reluctant to move away from Republicans.
11: All right, let's dig into the specifics here. What did you hear from these voters?
12: They're unhappy with the economy. They're unhappy with the war in Iran. They don't like the White House ballroom. They say Trump is generally out of touch with their economic concerns. Voters in these groups are only identified by first names. So here is Vicky, a self-described independent.
13: He's always been out of touch with our economics, but because he's laser focused on just the war, he's not thinking that $100 in groceries only gets me two bags of food.
12: So another voter pointed to Trump's wealth as the reason he's out of touch. Another one mentioned his age. But this is the key. Very few of these voters said they would vote for a Democrat this fall, specifically to counter Trump or check Trump.
11: Okay, and I find that interesting because we're hearing a lot of unhappiness with President Trump, but doesn't sound like a lot of warmth or appetite for Democrats either. What does that tell you?
12: It tells me that Democrats have a big brand problem. Voters have very harsh words for the Democratic Party. Here's a sample from last night. Voters were asked to use just a word or phrase to describe Democrats.
14: Confused.
15: Doesn't play well with others.
16: Lost and floundering.
12: And this makes a bigger point about the midterms. The universe of truly swingy voters is pretty small, and it's very hard to get Republicans to flip. We know from past midterms that over 95% of Democratic-leaning voters vote for Democratic candidates, and over 95% of Republican-leaning voters vote for Republican candidates. So if they're going to get a durable majority, Democrats have to flip some right-leaning voters in places like North Carolina. There's just not enough independents to convince or Democrats to turn out.
11: Mara, I have to ask, was there anything that came up in this focus group that cut across party lines?
12: Yes, AI. A lot of concerns about AI job loss. The participants were played a video from a commencement address where the students booed every mention of AI. Here's how Barrett responded to it.
17: We've got an entire generation of kids that have been told since they were in third grade, learn computer science, learn how to code. You can write your own ticket in this world. And now they're graduating and it's like, never mind. We got AI now. We don't need you.
11: Mara, do you see either party taking advantage of what seems to be a broad concern?
12: No, and it is a bipartisan concern. I think it's a possible potential opening for Democrats if they can become the party that protects voters from AI job loss. This is something new, and we're going to be asking about it every month with these focus groups going forward.
11: NPR's Mara Liasson, thank you.
12: Thank you.
18: Under President Trump, the federal government has rescinded billions of dollars intended for renewable energy and projects that reduce planet warming pollution. One city worked out a way to create its own fund in order to boost its climate programs. The city is Portland, Oregon. And reporter Monica Samayoa with member station Oregon Public Broadcasting is here to tell us more. Welcome.
19: Thank you.
18: Tell me more about this program, how it works.
19: So the Portland Clean Energy Fund is a climate action fund whose goal is to reduce the city's greenhouse gas emissions. And beyond that, the fund is intentionally steering money towards helping people of color, helping low-income residents and people with disabilities. In recent years, Portlanders have been through a lot in terms of extreme weather, from consistent wildfire smoke that's choked skies to ice storms that's caused power outages to a heat dome that lingered in the region for more than a week, causing dozens of heat-related deaths.
18: How does the city pay for all of this?
19: So it generates money through a 1% retail sales tax on large corporations in the city. So think of Target, Walmart, REI, all those big box stores are taxed, and that money goes into the fund. So far, it's estimated to generate $200 million a year, tripling the amount organizers originally estimated.
18: These seem like admirable goals, but they're also complicated goals and hard goals to enact just on the local level, right? So walk me through how this fund exactly works, how it helps people prepare for climate change, like heat waves and wildfires.
19: Yeah, so about half the money goes toward developing more renewable energy and helping people improve energy efficiency to save money at home. And that includes things like building community solar projects, distributing e-bikes, and installing free air conditioning units in households that couldn't otherwise afford them. And together, these make the biggest impact on reducing emissions. Other funding goes toward job training, like solar panel installers, while other programs focus on increasing tree canopy to help cool down areas during those really hot summer days.
18: This is a lot of tax money to go toward this program. So what are some of the ways that officials in Portland are measuring whether or not it's working?
19: So far, the first three rounds of grants have helped reduce emissions. The city estimates the reduction is equivalent of removing about 6,000 gas-powered vehicles from the road for 1 year. And that number is projected to increase as more projects get underway. Barrasso says historically, only wealthy and often white communities were able to take advantage of available state and federal rebates or could afford to update their homes. And the fund helps remove those barriers.
18: We mentioned at the top that this is something the federal government has really walked away from. So I'm curious, are other cities taking similar steps like Portland is?
19: Yeah, other cities have looked at what Portland is doing and have tried to tailor a similar fund that works for them. I spoke with city planners from Ann Arbor, Michigan, and Denver, and they've considered other ways to generate climate funds, like increasing property taxes or sales tax. Amrutha Norisarma, who is with the Harvard Chan School of Public Health, says she's starting to see more communities interested in creating a similar type of fund, but not every town or city could create a 1% retail tax, she says, or towns might not want to increase their property taxes.
20: That's another thing that makes the Portland fund a little bit unique, is that because of the structure and the mechanism, it's very well funded.
19: Norisarma says involving community input early on and listening to their needs is essential for a successful fund.
18: That is reporter Monica Samayoa with Oregon Public Broadcast. Thank you so much.
19: Thank you.
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1: It's 5:44. This is Wisconsin Public Radio, and it's time for Wisconsin Life. Here's producer Maureen McCollum with the answer to an audience question about one Wisconsin community's iconic creatures.
2: Trolls are everywhere you look in the Dane County village of Mount Horeb. Troll cartoons on the street signs, troll footprints on the sidewalk, sculptures of trolls lining Main Street. The sheer number of trolls in the community prompted a Wisconsin listener to ask, what's the deal with all the trolls? WPR's Tim Peterson went to find the answer.
3: Over the years, Leah Jaber has frequented a Mount Horeb tea shop with her family. During each visit, the trolls always got the attention of the Madison East High School senior. You know, trolls, those ugly and dim-witted, yet powerful ancient figures from Norway's pagan past. To satisfy her curiosity, Jaber reached out to WPR's Wisconsin.
4: The biggest thing that got me curious is basically just seeing all the trolls but having no idea where they came from or what they represent or what they mean.
3: I invited Jaber to join me to find the answer in Mount Horeb, officially trademarked the troll capital of the world. We meet at the Mount Horeb Area Historical Society, where Destiny Udelhoven is the director. She says they get asked about the trolls constantly.
5: What's the deal with the trolls? That's like exactly how they ask it.
3: Udelhoven says the abundance of trolls harkens back to the area's Norwegian heritage and a marketing push to attract visitors.
5: I think that's what I want people to see as a historian, is that the trolls didn't spring out of nowhere. We didn't pick them because they were just the most marketable thing. You know, they really have a strong, deep connection to our history here.
3: That connection being two major waves of Norwegian immigrants to the Mount Horeb area in the mid and late 19th century. Mount Horeb is known for its lasting Norwegian culture, a living museum outside of town with Norwegian-style buildings, annual Norwegian musical performances, and a water tower covered in rosemaling, a stylized Norwegian floral painting. In the 80s, a Mount Horeb resident was also crafting two-dimensional birch bark trolls. Jaber saw these up close at the Historical Society.
5: So you can walk down this little crevice and you can be surrounded by the trollness of them. Go ahead, you're the one who asked. Yes. Go down there, experience it.
4: They're definitely different than the carved trolls because they're painted kind of realistically. So yeah, I guess I'm a tiny bit scared, but I think it's kind of like joyous energy, I guess.
3: The carved trolls, the ones you may have seen lining Main Street, the chicken thief, the mayor. Local artist Mike Feeney did most of them.
6: I kind of get a kick out of them because they're humorous. They're a little bit off-center. Trolls really are not like the kind of cuddly things that you want to bring home. The Norwegian trolls are mean and nasty. They'll poison your well. They'll burn your crops. But the Mount Horeb ones are more like the New World trolls, a little happier, a little more jovial, and a little bit off-kilter.
3: Feeney was commissioned by the village in the 1980s to solve a marketing problem. That's according to Jim Leary, professor emeritus of folklore and Scandinavian studies at UW-Madison. He's also a longtime resident of Mount Horeb.
7: In the 70s, folks in Mount Horeb were realizing that the construction of the 18-151 bypass would route traffic away from their town, and how could they get people to come in? And so there was a meeting of minds about what kind of theme to emphasize, and they did surveys, and Norwegianness seemed to be something that they could ballyhoo a little bit.
3: Not everyone in the village loved the trolls right away, and Feeney says some came around when they started getting results.
6: They kind of fought for their existence, the trolls did, and then the people behind them really enjoyed them, and then apparently they brought a lot of people coming to town, taking their picture in front of the troll.
3: And while the trolls aren't for everyone, many locals will tell you they're lucky. And in this village, trolls are the protectors of the residents, the businesses, and nature.
2: 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And that story idea came to us from an audience question as part of WPR's Wisconsin. 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I'm Maureen.

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1: 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I'm Juana Summers.
2: And I'm Scott Detrow. More students qualify for special education in this country than ever before, more than 8 million. And at the same time, the teachers on the front lines of serving those students are leaving the profession in droves. Part of the burnout is mountains of paperwork special ed teachers are legally required to do. Now, a growing number of special educators are using AI to speed up that paperwork. Some research shows that despite the risks, it could help them spend more time with students. NPR's Janaki Mehta spoke to special educators around the country using AI, including one California teacher.
3: Good morning, Princesita.
4: Hi.
5: Mary Acebu has been a special education teacher at Riverview Middle School for a decade.
3: Good morning, Jade.
5: The school is in a small Bay Area town and largely serves low-income students. Today, Acebu is talking to her 7th and 8th graders about pollution.
3: So what is one small problem in our school that you could help fix? Jade.
6: The trash.
3: What about the trash? Talk to me.
6: And the trash is, like, everywhere, so you can, like, help pick it up.
3: Very good.
5: Every student in Acebu's class learns differently. To track how they learn and if they're meeting their goals, she creates a unique document for each student in special ed called an IEP.
7: It's an individualized education program. So an IEP indicates the disability, the goals that they're working on, services that they need so they can become successful.
5: IEPs require parent approval, and as those families know, these individualized documents are required by federal law to help these students get a quality education.
7: And, you know, the key term is individualized. No two kids are the same.
5: That means depending on the student's needs, a single IEP can be dozens of pages long, require hours of meetings, and a grasp of complex laws. It's part of what leaves special ed teachers feeling overworked and leaves schools around the country struggling to keep enough of them.
7: I used to come here to work 6:30, leave work at 5. I don't do that anymore.
5: That's because Acebu started experimenting with AI a couple years ago. Since then, she's taken courses on how to use it responsibly and says it's changed the game.
7: I think I have more time to talk to the kiddos and really build those relationships instead of like sitting here in front of my computer anymore.
8: So Mary is amazing. Teacher. I mean,
5: she's that's Paul Stone, another special educator at Riverview who's been here 22 years. And he was skeptical about AI, but this year the number of students he's serving went through the roof.
8: This job is, this year, it's, I don't want to say killing me, but it has put a huge stressor on my mental health, to be honest. It would be kind of nice if there were two jobs, like one paperwork job and one working with the kids.
5: So last month, Stone decided to try out a custom chatbot Mary Acebu trained for her school.
8: Like, for instance, I did some testing with a student. I took the test, I took a template of a report, put them both in the AI, and it was able to produce the report for me. It put the numbers in the right spots. It would have taken me hours, and this took 10 minutes.
5: Stone says he still exercises his decades of experience for quality control, but he and Acebu say AI could seriously help them avoid burnout. They aren't alone. The Center for Democracy and Technology, a nonpartisan think tank, found over half of special educators they surveyed nationwide used AI to help develop special ed plans in the 2024-25 school year. But the report lists a lot of risks, especially because 15% of the teachers they polled use AI to entirely write these plans. Here's a researcher of that study, Ariana Abulafia.
9: To build an IEP in full without human oversight poses really significant concerns with the individualization requirement of federal disability laws, but also with privacy requirements and then things like accuracy.
5: She also says AI can be biased and sometimes just flat out wrong. At the same time, other studies have found when used responsibly, AI can help create IEP goals of equal or even higher quality than humans alone. Abulafia at CDT says risks or not, more and more teachers are using AI. So she has lots of recommendations for using it ethically, like districts giving teachers proper training, making sure teachers are closely checking their work, and
9: we recommended that teachers do not put personally identified

0: information into any tool for which their school does not have an agreement.
1: Maria Cebu agrees with those recommendations, and her district does have privacy agreements with companies like Google and a popular tool called Magic School AI. Cebu gave me a demo of the custom chatbot she built.
2: So student A is an 8th grade student who has grade level strengths in math, but struggles in decoding and reading fluency.
1: Cebu is describing this child's strengths and struggles in detail without naming them to protect their privacy.
2: I need you to write 3 goals in the areas of reading.
1: The AI spits out some IEP goals, but Cebu tells me one of them isn't quite right.
2: So here's the human touch, right? These are hard for the student. So I'm going to say, can we narrow down the words into more common affixes?
1: After 5 minutes chatting with her bot, Cebu thinks she has 3 strong goals for her students.
3: How long would something like this have taken you before AI?
2: Oh, gosh. At least 30, 45 minutes for 3 to 4 goals.
1: Cebu says IEPs aren't just important because they're legally required. To her, the point is to turn what's on paper into reality for her students. She tells me about one of her 8th graders, King, and we're only using his first name because he's a minor and we're discussing his learning disabilities.
2: He was a non-reader, beginning of 7th grade. He's reading now. Mm-hmm. And that kid is in general ed math with no support. So, you know, that's the dream of every special ed teacher, is to get the students where they need to be. But guess what? There's a lot of work that needs to go with that.
1: Cebu says this last year she's had more time for that hard work. She walks over to King as he puts finishing touches on a project he's submitting to a science fair.
4: What you got here?
5: All right, so this is my game, Turtle Catastrophe. So the pieces, I made all 3 of them by hand. They're turtle sculptures made out of clay.
1: In King's game, turtles swim across the board, picking up trash in the ocean along the way. He reads aloud the rules that he wrote.
5: The objective is to be the first player to reach the finish line.
1: Reading aloud like that, he says that wouldn't have been possible a couple years ago.
5: It makes me feel very proud. Because it didn't even feel like anything. It's just natural now.
1: Cebu clutches her chest as she hears him say these words. This, she says, is why she'll try just about anything that lets her spend more time in the classroom teaching her students. Janaki Mehta, NPR News, Bay Point, California.

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2: More All Things Considered is ahead, and at 6:30, it's Marketplace. Tariff refunds have already started to hit some small businesses' bank accounts earlier than expected. A look at what a few businesses are planning to do with that cash is next on Marketplace at 6:30.
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1: The U.S. has brought criminal charges against former Cuban President Raul Castro. It's Wednesday, May 20th. This is All Things Considered on Wisconsin Public Radio. Good evening. I'm Bridget Bowden. Coming up, the historic indictment is connected to two American aircraft that were shot down in 1996. Plus, NPR's Scott Detrow will talk with a virologist about the vaccine used in the Ebola outbreak of 2014 and the challenges for developing a vaccine for the current health emergency. And since 1966, companies have been required to send the federal government demographic data on their employees as part of an effort to combat discrimination. Under President Trump, the data collection may end. All that and the latest Wisconsin news is coming up after an NPR News update.
2: Live from NPR News in Washington, I'm Ryland Barton. The Justice Department announced charges, including murder, against former Cuban President Raul Castro. It comes as the Trump administration escalates pressure on the country's socialist government. The indictment alleges Castro played a role in the 1996 shootdown of two small planes operated by the exile group Brothers to the Rescue. Castro was Cuba's defense minister at the time. President Trump and his companies may receive a free pass for any past tax problems, and perhaps immunity for even more legal trouble as part of a settlement with the IRS for leaking his tax returns. The administration says the Trumps won't benefit from the deal. Critics say it's an abuse of the system, as NPR's Carrie Johnson reports.
3: Tax experts I interviewed say nobody else would have got this deal, and that Trump and his family could, in fact, receive financial benefits from the dropping of tax audits. Acting Attorney General Todd Blanche is the one who signed off on that part of the deal. He's a former personal attorney for Trump, but he balked at that description before Congress this week.
2: NPR's Carrie Johnson reporting. Two police officers who defended the Capitol during the January 6th Capitol riot are suing to stop the Trump administration from paying rioters from a new anti-weaponization fund. NPR's Tom Dreisbach reports.
4: Washington, D.C. police officer Daniel Hodges was repeatedly assaulted by rioters on January 6th. President Trump pardoned the men who attacked him, and now the administration says those rioters and others can apply for payment from a new $1.8 billion fund set up by the Justice Department for people who believe they were victims of weaponized law enforcement. Hodges is suing to stop payouts that he believes are both illegal and dangerous.
5: If they get this payout, then they'll have significant financial resources, and they have no ethical qualms about it. So what would stop them from carrying out any more violence?
4: Trump administration officials say they will evaluate claims on a case-by-case basis. Tom Dreisbach, NPR News.
2: A Senate committee heard from industry stakeholders about the rise in sports betting and prediction markets today. NPR's Alana Wise reports lawmakers want to determine if the industry is being regulated closely enough.
6: Industry stakeholders answered questions about how the integrity of sports could be maintained with gambling, and whether prediction markets, which allow users to bet on anything from the weather to military assassinations, operated legally. They also heard about the effects of gambling. Harry Levent is the director of gambling policy at the Public Health Advocacy Institute.
7: This is not a Republican issue or a Democrat issue. This is a human issue regarding an addiction crisis that needs to be addressed and prevented.
6: Studies have shown that legalizing gambling can lead to worse financial outcomes for Americans. But supporters of the sector say it's key to the American economy. Alana Wise, NPR News, Washington.
2: This is NPR News from Washington.
1: This is news from Wisconsin Public Radio. I'm Bridget Bowden. New data from Milwaukee County highlights recent changes in populations at risk of suicide. The report compares suicide deaths before and after the COVID-19 pandemic. It found that rates increased among older adults and people who are Black. Milwaukee officials say suicide rates have been impacted by increasing loneliness, lack of access to health care, and economic pressures like inflation. These factors have affected the entire state, according to Leah Rolando with Safe Communities in Dane County. She says that should change the way state leaders think about suicide prevention.
8: Socioeconomically, if we fix factors at a macro level, people won't be suffering in the way that they're suffering right now.
1: She says access to guns continues to be a high risk factor for suicide, and efforts to encourage safe storage could help reduce deaths across the state. And Wisconsin has joined a multi-state lawsuit against the Trump administration over a change to federal student loan policy. Nursing, physician assistant, and physical therapy students are among those whose programs are no longer considered a professional degree. And under a new rule, students in non-professional graduate programs will face lower borrowing limits. That means they can take out just over $20,000 per year, down from $50,000. The lawsuit from Democratic attorneys general and governors argues that the Department of Education didn't have the authority to make those changes. And they say it will worsen existing shortages of healthcare workers. Even prior to the change, Wisconsin was facing an expected nursing shortage of up to 19,000 nurses by 2040. Supporters of the change say too much student borrowing is to blame for high program costs. This is Wisconsin Public Radio.
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11: It's All Things Considered from NPR News. I'm Scott Detrow.
12: And I'm Juana Summers. So far, Republican voters in primaries around the country have sent a clear message to candidates: back President Trump or lose. So if Republicans retain control of the Senate in November's general election, it seems possible the next 2 years in there could be much like the past two, where Republicans have largely ceded authority to the president. Former senator and governor and cabinet member Lamar Alexander has been thinking a lot about how his fellow Republicans have handled things over the last few years. His new memoir is The Education of a Senator, and he stopped by our studios here in Washington to talk with us. Senator Lamar Alexander, welcome.
13: Thank you. Thanks for having me.
12: Senator, if I can, I want to start by asking you about Article 1 of the Constitution to sort of ground our conversation. Remind us what it says.
13: Well, if I were still in the Senate today, I would organize a bipartisan breakfast of my fellow senators, and we'd read Article 1 to each other, because Article 1 says that Congress has complete control over spending. It has complete control over tariffs. It has complete control over taxes. It has the right to declare war. And the Constitution said elections belong to states. I think the president would be better off if he would listen to senators' views on those issues rather than just his staff. I know the country would be better off, because we're not supposed to have a wild democracy. We're supposed to have a republic where we check and balance each other. The founders didn't really trust human nature, and they wanted a Senate to check a president and a president to check the courts and all of them to check the passions of the people.
12: Thinking back to your time in the Senate, is there an example that you would point to as to how things like actually work? On paper, Article 1 of the Constitution shows significant power, but that's not always how it works here in Washington.
13: Well, I can give you an example. In President Trump's first term, he decided he would spend money that Congress had appropriated for military barracks and schools to build a border wall.
12: Right.
13: There were, at least by my count, 22 Republican senators who objected to that. I was one of them. And 12 of them voted against it and joined with Democrats to stop that. Now, the president was able to veto that, but then the courts came along and said that what he was doing was unconstitutional. Mm-hmm. So at least you had Republican senators in the first Trump term on the border wall, on cuts to the National Institutes of Health, on debates about war power, on debates about tariff. You had a vigorous discussion. I argued with the president a lot myself in the first term on tariffs, for example. I didn't convince him, and I did it privately, and I did it publicly, always with respect for the office. Mm-hmm. I'd like to see more of that.
12: I do want to ask you about some recent news, because last night, Republican Congressman Thomas Massie lost a primary in Kentucky to a Trump-backed challenger by the name of Ed Gowrine. Massie said that he'd hoped his reelection, that it would empower his fellow Republicans to stand up for what they campaign on, even if it doesn't align with the views of President Trump. But Massie lost. So what lesson do you see there?
13: Well, if you look at Kentucky, the Republican Senate candidate won 2-1, and he had President Trump's endorsement, but he also had a lot of support from McConnell's supporters. Mm-hmm. if I'm looking at the positive side, I look at the Republican senators in the last half of this past year. Ted Cruz said that the FCC chairman was acting like a mafioso when he tried to criticize ABC over its programming. Senator McConnell spoke up against President Trump's attitude toward Ukraine. Mm-hmm. Probably the most important was when the Republican leader, John Thune, said, we're not going to change the filibuster.
12: I'll note that we've seen that there can be a very real price paid by senators who do not align with President Trump. I think about, for example, Senator Bill Cassidy in Louisiana, who we just saw recently lose his primary. Is it reasonable to ask senators to go against President Trump when it could cost them their jobs?
13: Well, keeping your job isn't the most important thing if you're elected to office. I mean, in my book, I try to say what you need in politics is a sense of purpose mm-hmm. and a sense of humor. Sometimes that means you stand up against a president with whose views you disagree with, as I did with Obama, or whose behavior you disagree with, as I did with Donald Trump. I had a good relationship with both of them, mm-hmm. but that didn't mean I couldn't give them my advice and vote against them when I needed to.
12: We've talked a lot about the midterms, but I want to push forward and ask you a question that's about the next presidential election. You wrote in your book that President Trump assaulted one of the most hallowed precepts of the American democracy, the peaceful transfer of power. Do you worry that that could happen again?
13: I hope it doesn't. I mean, George Washington said that the most important election in our country was not the first one, but the second one. That was because the revolution was about a rejection of what happened in Europe, where there wasn't any orderly transition of power. So I hope what we saw on January 6th never happens again.
12: Is there something that you believe that the president or leaders of the Republican Party could say or do to ensure that if the election results are not ones that they support, that people can trust in American elections, can trust in the democratic process at work when they go to inaugurations like the ones that you and I and others have been to for years?
13: Well, the best thing elected officials can do is set a good example. Just like in a football game or a basketball game, if you see hard-fought game, what happens after the game? Coaches hug each other.
12: You shake hands.
13: Players shake hands and they're off. That's the example that's set for school kids all around the country. We have over 500,000 people in America elected to public office. If they conduct themselves properly, including gracefully stepping aside when they lose an election, that is the single best way to reclaim what has been traditional in this country about our democratic system.
12: If you had a crystal ball, what do you think it would tell us about the future when Trump is no longer president? Has this Senate changed the checks and balances system that was designed by the founders of our country forever?
13: I don't think that. I used to tell my colleagues in the Senate, it's hard to get here. It's hard to stay here. And while you're here, you might as well try to accomplish something good for the country. That's a pretty tall responsibility. And we've had some awfully good United States senators, and we have good ones today. And I think when they sit back and think about it, they'll think, I want to make every day count. I don't want to just sit here and take orders for the next 5 years. I'm going to do what I think is right, and I'm going to respect the president. I'll talk to him privately. I'll talk to him publicly, but I'll say what I think.
12: We've been speaking with Lamar Alexander, formerly the Republican senator and governor of Tennessee. Thanks so much for stopping by.
13: Thanks for having me.
11: The U.S. government has indicted former Cuban President Raul Castro on charges including murder in connection with the 1996 downing of two civilian aircraft that killed four people, three of them U.S. citizens. Acting U.S. Attorney General Todd Blanche made the announcement in Miami.
14: Today, we are announcing an indictment charging Raul Castro and several others with conspiracy to kill U.S. nationals.
11: NPR's Ader Peralta is in Miami and joins us now. Hey, Ader.
15: Hey there, Scott.
11: Tell us more about these charges. Why exactly is Raul Castro being charged?
15: So these charges go back to 1996, and it has to do with this group from Miami called Brothers to the Rescue. They used to fly small Cessnas over the Strait of Florida to alert Coast Guards of Cuban migrants out at sea. But on February 24th, 1996, Cuban MiGs shot two of them out of the sky. The U.S. says the Cuban government, directed by Raul Castro, who was the defense minister at the time, planned for this. They say the Cubans spied on the group in Miami, that they trained to shoot down the planes. And in the end, U.S. officials say they killed four humanitarians. Of course, it's more complicated than that. The indictment itself acknowledges that in previous flights, the Cessnas had crossed into Cuban airspace, and they had dropped anti-government pamphlets on the island. Indeed, we know from U.S. documents that the State Department pressed the FAA to stop Brothers to the Rescue from flying because they feared that something like this would happen, a shootdown would happen. But here in Miami, there was none of that nuance. The indictment was received with elation.
11: Yeah, I mean, you don't usually hear applause and cheering in the background when an indictment is announced. Tell us more about who was in that room and what they said.
15: I mean, so the press conference was held here at the Freedom Tower. I'm outside of it right now. And this is the Ellis Island for Cuban Americans. It's where many migrants were processed as they came to Miami fleeing Cuba. And there were politicians and big figures from the Cuban exile community here, but also the family of those who died that day. I met Marlene Alejandre, who said her dad was killed in one of those planes. And she says they've spent decades waiting for this day. He was a U.S. citizen, she said, and a Vietnam veteran. And she hopes that he gets the justice he deserves. I also spoke to Silvia Iriondo, who was on a third plane that day that wasn't shot down. And she said she was full of hope that justice would be served, that change would come to Cuba. I asked her if she actually expected Raul Castro, who is now 94, to appear in an American court.
16: If he dies before facing justice, he would have been indicted for a crime that he committed, and he should be held responsible for it.
11: I mean, Ader, this is happening in the middle of increased tensions between the U.S. and Cuba. President Trump has shown a real eagerness to intervene in other countries. Mm-hmm. He has threatened military actions. There have also been negotiations between the two countries. So how does the indictment fit into all of that?
15: I think everyone's thinking the same thing. They're looking at Venezuela, where the United States had indicted now former President Nicolas Maduro of drug trafficking. And this January, American soldiers swooped into Caracas and they brought him to a jail in Brooklyn. I spoke to Michael Bustamante, who studies Cuba at the University of Miami, and he says clearly the U.S. has been ratcheting up pressure on the Cubans. The U.S. has enacted a de facto oil blockade. They've announced new sanctions on basically the whole Cuban leadership. And Bustamante says the thing the Trump administration was missing was a pretext for some kind of military action. And this might be exactly that.
11: What is Cuba's government saying about this?
15: President Miguel Díaz-Canel said the U.S. lies and distorts the events. But I think clearly this is one more way the Trump administration is mounting pressure on the Cuban regime. And the question is, will the Cuban government capitulate? I think if you look at the rhetoric coming out of Havana this past week, I would say their position is actually hardening.
11: That is NPR's Ader Peralta joining us from a pretty busy street in Miami. Ader, thank you so much.
15: Thank you, Scott.
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1: It's 6:18. You're listening to Wisconsin Public Radio. Good evening. I'm Bridget Bowden. There's more All Things Considered still ahead, and at 6:30, it's Marketplace. Enrollment for healthcare under the Affordable Care Act is declining. Many who initially signed up for Marketplace insurance this year have stopped paying their premiums, likely because they're almost 60% higher than they were last year. What this drop in enrollment could mean for everyone's healthcare costs and all the day's business news is just ahead on Marketplace here on Wisconsin Public Radio. Chilly overnight tonight with potential for frost in northern Wisconsin. Tomorrow, still cool with highs in the 50s and 60s.

0: Trump administration has started paying out the $166 billion it owes in tariff refunds. Started. Half, though, is not whole.
1: About half of what I claimed for refund was in my bank account. Like, the cash was actually already not even pending. It was already deposited.
0: I'm Kai Rizdahl. Refunds still processing. Next time on Marketplace.
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8: From NPR News, this is All Things Considered. I'm Juana Summers.
9: And I'm Scott Detrow. Ebola deaths are rising in East Africa. The World Health Organization says there are now almost 600 suspected cases and 139 suspected deaths.
10: This is a strain of Ebola for which we have no vaccine and no treatments.
9: That is Obama-era Ebola czar Ron Klain talking about how high the stakes are in this current outbreak. He joined me on the show yesterday to talk about the global response to 2014's Ebola virus outbreak, the largest on record. A vaccine eventually helped bring that outbreak under control, but as we heard, there is no vaccine for this current and more rare species of Ebola. So what will it take to develop one? To talk about this, I am joined by Dr. Thomas Geisbert. He is a virologist at the University of Texas Medical Branch. Dr. Geisbert, thanks for talking to us.
11: You're welcome. Great to be here today.
9: You played a big role in helping to resolve the 2014 outbreak. And I'm wondering what is going on in labs right now.
11: Yeah, I think all of us that work on Ebola viruses are trying our best to work on developing vaccines and treatments that hopefully could be used to assist this outbreak and potentially future outbreaks.
9: All of us who lived on Earth during COVID know how long it takes to develop a vaccine, even under extreme fast-track circumstances like that. What is the timeline here that we could be working on?
11: I think the best example that we have for an outbreak like this was the 2014-15 epidemic of Ebola virus in West Africa, where, you know, we had a vaccine that had promising data in non-human primates and animal studies. And Merck fortunately stepped up and decided to develop a human-grade vaccine that could be used. And that took about 8 to 9 months. From the time of it started to the time that it was used in that outbreak in 2015.
9: I mean, that's a long period of time, given the case numbers and deaths that we're already seeing. What is the best approach to bridge to the point of when a vaccine is available from the public health point of view?
11: Yeah, I think one of the things, we do have antiviral drugs that could potentially be used during this outbreak to bridge that gap. There's a drug by Gilead called Obeldesivir, and that drug actually can be given orally, which is an advantage, and we've shown theoretically it should work. You know, that's something that is maybe under consideration or could be looked at.
9: I'm curious, just knowing how much of a breakthrough they were with the COVID vaccine, the developments in mRNA technology, are those something that could potentially be of value here?
11: Potentially, but I think it's challenging with mRNA vaccines. And the reason is when you go into an outbreak, the reason that the vaccine works so well during the Ebola outbreak in 2014-15 is because it works quickly. And so if you give the vaccine within a few days to a week, that vaccine is already going to protect somebody. The mRNA vaccines, as you probably know, a lot of them, most of them require multiple injections. In an outbreak, you need to, you know, really knock in the virus out quickly. And in this case, I think it would be difficult for an mRNA vaccine to do that.
9: What are the biggest challenges here other than just the time that it takes to develop something like this?
11: obviously funding, right? You know, historically, there's been a very small global market for vaccines for these types of viruses. And I don't care where, you know, we're talking Andes, you're talking Ebola, Marburg, all of these kinds of viruses. There really is not an incentive for big pharmaceutical companies to do this because they're not money makers. So it really requires NGOs, things like that, to really step up and help out. But, you know, I've learned that it's a really long process and a really expensive process with a whole bunch of zeros behind it.
9: Yeah. That is University of Texas virologist and Ebola expert, Dr. Thomas Geisbert. Thank you so much.
11: Thank you.
8: It's been a yearly mandate since 1966. Companies with 100 or more workers must send the federal government information about the race, ethnicity, and sex of their employees. The government uses that data to root out discrimination on the job. Now, the Trump administration is moving to get rid of the requirement. NPR's Andrea Hsu has more.
12: To understand how this data is used, consider the lawsuit against Bass Pro Shops, which began in 2011. The Equal Employment Opportunity Commission alleged the company discriminated against Black and Hispanic job applicants by not hiring them, not just at one store, but across the country, even in counties with sizable Black and Hispanic populations. David Lopez is a law professor at Arizona State. Back then, he was the EEOC's general counsel.
13: Store by store by store, sort of the same idea. You had areas that had a significant number of Blacks and Latinos and either zero or very few at the stores.
12: And his agency knew that because it had Bass Pro's demographic data on file. It's called EEO1 data. Now, the data by itself was not enough to bring a case, but Lopez says it was a green light to agency investigators to dig in and see what was going on.
13: Because they had a reason to investigate, they were able to discover managerial comments that were reflective of discriminatory animus, that they were looking for a certain type of person.
12: Someone who was white, according to the government's complaint. In court filings, Bass Pro called the allegations threadbare. The case dragged on for years. Eventually, the company settled for $10.5 million. Bass Pro did not admit to any wrongdoing, but did agree to appoint a diversity director and to make good faith efforts to recruit and hire non-white candidates. Lopez considered that a big win, one of many built on data.
13: You could have a hunch, but there's nothing like the cold, hard numbers.
12: But now the EEOC has informed the White House of its proposal to stop collecting the data. The agency didn't respond to NPR's questions about the move, but earlier this spring, Chair Andrea Lucas told NPR one problem she has with the data is that it's shared too widely. She firmly believes that knowledge of workforce demographics should be confined to HR so that hiring managers don't end up swayed by a candidate's sex or race. Instead, she says, as some companies rush to diversify their ranks,
14: they were gathering that data, and then they were publicizing it for the world.
12: She says it was a foreseeable risk
14: that that data was going to start turning into race-motivated decision-making.
12: Now, she didn't name names, but the EEOC is investigating the hiring practices at Nike and the New York Times, two companies that did publish their demographic data. David Cohen of DCI Consulting advises companies on civil rights matters. He thinks the EEOC would want that data
15: to see if certain industries potentially have issues as it relates to whites and men.
12: Under Lucas, investigating discrimination against white men is now an agency priority. For now, Cohen is telling his clients that keeping track of their employee demographics is a smart business move, whether the government requires it or not. Without it, he says, a company has no way of knowing if there might be a problem, like they're not recruiting in the right places, or there's a bad manager, or qualified candidates are getting screened out for no good reason.
15: It's like you're driving a car without a dashboard. You have no idea what's going on. Am I speeding? Am I not speeding? Is my check engine light on? You have nothing.
12: David Lopez, the former general counsel, says absent the data, a case like Bass Pro would be hard to put together.
13: The bottom line point is that hiring discrimination is really hard to detect.
12: Ending the data collection, he fears, will make it even harder. Andrea Hsu, NPR News.

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2: In Los Angeles, I'm Kai Rizdal. It is Wednesday today, the 20th of May. Good, as it always is, to have you along, everybody. If you have, like most normal people in this economy, not been paying a whole lot of attention to the bond market, I get it. Totally. But give me a couple of minutes here to bring you up to speed. The yield on the 30-year U.S. Treasury bond, yields, of course, the interest the government has to pay, hit almost 5.2% this week, as high as the long bond has been since 2007. That is news in and of itself. But if you pull back a little bit, you will see the United States is not alone. Bond yields in Germany, in the UK, and in Japan are at multi-year highs as the war and the ensuing energy shock and inflation continue to ripple through the global economy. There is a lot going on here. So we've called Nicole Servi. She's an economist at Wells Fargo. Nicole, thanks for coming on. Good to have you back.
3: Thanks for having me.
2: This is not a solely American phenomenon. I talked about the 30-year up in the introduction. But things are happening globally. And I want to start with what happens when rates go up like this, yields, like on the whole planet?
3: Yeah. So if you're an investor looking for yield, that's a great thing. But if you are a government trying to issue debt, not so great of a thing.
2: Yeah. Say more. I mean, money is more expensive, basically, right?
3: Yes. And so when we were talking about sovereign bond yields, what we're essentially talking about is the cost of borrowing. And so with the cost of borrowing going up across the globe, if you're issuing debt, it's just going to be more and more expensive to do that. And this comes at a time where no matter what advanced economy you're looking at, the fiscal outlook is daunting because of a variety of factors. And if I need to issue more debt, my interest expense is only going to go up exponentially if the cost of that debt is also rising.
2: I saw a great line in a newsletter, I think, yesterday, and I would credit it if I could remember. But the quote, which I wrote down, is too much debt, too little fiscal discipline, and no appetite for fixing either. What do you think?
3: I think that's generally right, but I also think it depends on the country you're talking about. You have some countries across the globe that are, let's say, more into fiscal austerity and more willing to take on that fight than others. For instance, even if you look in the Eurozone, the fiscal outlook for, let's say, France and Belgium, their leverage ratios, they're projected to continue to rise. But if you look at a pace like Spain or Italy, they've actually already gone through some pretty tough corrections in this regard, and they're actually making progress towards lowering their debt burdens. And so it depends on the country that you're looking at. But in general, I think that is a true statement.
2: Can you help me understand why this seems to be sort of in the last, couple of weeks-ish, yields seem to have gotten a whole lot of attention because they've been going up so much. And I guess my question is, you know, the energy shock's been going on for, let's see, February, March, April, May. I mean, it's going on 3 months now, and the bond markets are paying attention now.
3: Yeah, so I think some of that has to do with just bond markets were kind of waiting to see the duration of this energy price shock. So initially, you're going to get a shock, and we've seen that already in crude oil and gasoline. But let's say that this conflict magically ended 4 weeks in. then that shock would have truly been transitory in nature. Mm. That scary word, transitory.
2: I was just going to say, gutsy move, man. Gutsy move.
3: Gutsy move. I try not to say it too often. But what we've seen is this conflict hasn't proven to be transitory, right? It's actually stuck around. And so what that means is that inflation is just going to be all that more persistent. You're going to see higher transportation costs bleed into other areas of your economy, like food, like other goods, retail, things like that. And so now you're seeing that the bond market is reacting to that. We're not just going to get a blip in inflation. It looks like the overall path of inflation is going to be a little bit higher.
2: There is a growth risk here too, yes?
3: Yes, particularly for economies that are really reliant on imported oil. I would say the United States in particular is not in that situation, but many economies across the globe are.
2: All right, bring it home for me. There is a mythical person in Ottumwa, Iowa, who I always have in mind when I ask this question, and you're the lucky winner today on this question. If I am going about my daily life in Ottumwa, Iowa, why does this matter for me?
3: Yeah, this matters for you, I think, in particular, going back to what we're talking about, just not even the inflation, so your prices are going to be rising, but the fiscal situation of the U.S. government. If you think about, again, rising interest costs, that's just going to make our interest expenses rise even more. And if you look at the share, the composition of the federal budget right now, we're actually spending more on just interest expenses, financing costs, mm-hmm. than we are on national defense. And so the more that we have this growth in interest expenses, the less the U.S. government can afford to spend on particularly discretionary categories. So think about education, other infrastructure, things like that. And so that is how you bring it home here, is you want to have your fiscal situation under control so that you can continue, the government can continue to support those critical areas of the economy.
2: Nicole Servi, she's at Wells Fargo. Nicole, thanks a lot. I appreciate your time.
3: Thanks for having me.
2: I said yesterday the average rate on a 30-year fixed mortgage is up at 6.75%. Well, now you know why. On Wall Street today, bond traders are one thing. Stock traders are a whole different animal. Never met a, yes, we're really close to a peace deal rumor that they didn't like. We will have the details when we do the numbers.

0: One of the reasons, one of the many reasons, to be clear, as Nicole was just saying, that bond yields are up is that prices are up and consumer inflation expectations are up. And that is thanks to President Trump's preferred trade tool, tariffs, in case that somehow wasn't clear. As you know, the Supreme Court ruled this past February that the president's tariff palooza of April last was illegal. The White House has indeed started paying out some of the $166 billion it owes American consumers and businesses. And actually, as Marketplace's Kristen Schwab reports, those deposits are showing up earlier than businesses had been expecting.
1: Sarah Wells checked her company bank account last week and got a welcomed surprise.
2: About half of what I claimed for refund was in my bank account. Like, the cash was actually already not even pending. It was already deposited back into my bank account.
1: There it was, $10,000 in tariff refunds, half of what the government owes her company, Sarah Wells Bags, which makes products for new moms.
2: I was really hesitant to believe it would be real till the check was in the bank, so to speak, and it was exciting to see it.
1: She already has plans for the refund. She's earmarked the money to pay for other tariffs still in place, but she's not letting herself get too excited.
2: I think it's okay to do both celebration on these refunds, but also be mindful that we're still in a state of real upheaval.
1: Many of the business owners I've talked to about these tariff refunds are, like Wells, still in disbelief that they're actually happening, even after seeing the cash in their accounts, and even though the process for many businesses has been drama-free. Brian Burke is chief commercial officer at the customs brokerage Seco Logistics.
3: The refund process that we've seen is actually going very smoothly.
1: As of about a week ago, U.S. Customs and Border Protection says it's approved more than $35 billion of the $166 billion that's owed to businesses. And Burke says, though there's still some tariff uncertainty, businesses are feeling confident enough to order goods regularly again.
3: There's more of a smoothing out of the import volumes. And with certainty, I think companies can also price better as they, you know, sell and manufacture in the United States.
1: One company I talked to even lowered its prices last week after getting a $20,000 refund. Glory International Trade is a distributor that imports small appliances like blenders and fans from China and Vietnam. Vice President of Operations Zhang Luhe hopes to get another $40,000.
4: I am a little bit skeptical about the remaining amount just because I'm not sure if there will be any money left over for refunds.
1: Getting any money back is good, but it's almost as if tariffs have taken a back seat. There are other things to worry about now, like the economy. Luhe says not long after the war started, trucking companies started increasing prices.
4: They started charging fuel surcharges. So I think that's like an extra $200 for every shipment.
1: Luhe is nervous. He's worried about his personal budget, and he's cutting back on spending.
4: Less family vacations or trips, if any at all. Less going out to eat.
1: He figures if he's spending less, the people who might buy his appliances are spending less too. I'm Kristen Schwab for Marketplace.

0: Here's one of those what you think a story is going to say is not what the story actually turns out to say stories. The great state of Oklahoma is among the top producers of oil and natural gas in this economy. So one might well imagine, with crude oil prices around $100 a barrel and President Trump's war in the Middle East dragging on, Oklahoma and the region would be in line for an economic boost. Says the Federal Reserve Bank of Kansas City? Not necessarily. Marketplace's Elizabeth Trovall has the details.
1: There are a few reasons Oklahoma is simply not seeing a flurry of additional drilling or oil and gas production right now.
2: These prices have got to be sustainable for a very long period of time.
1: That's Tom Tsang with Texas Christian University, who worked in Oklahoma's energy sector for years.
2: You'd have to see $70 a barrel going out for several years to be able to say, hey, when we drill this well, which we expect to produce for 20 years, we have to get a return on it that our shareholders are going to be happy with.
1: There's also a geological reason. Oklahoma isn't seeing a big boost from the energy supply crunch, says Courtney Cowley, who is based in Oklahoma with the Kansas City Fed.
3: In Oklahoma, we tend to have basins and plays that are much higher in gas content.
1: And regional natural gas prices have been tamped down. Travis Roach with the University of Central Oklahoma says that's partially because of how natural gas is taken out of the ground not too far away in the Permian Basin.
4: Places in Texas, New Mexico, while they're producing oil, they produce natural gas as a byproduct. And so you have this excess of natural gas just because there's a lot of production happening there. And so that keeps prices slightly lower in general here.
1: All of this means that Oklahoma isn't seeing an oil and gas boom. That limits the uptick in tax revenue that comes from higher prices. Employment is also unlikely to see a big boost. Courtney Cowley again.
3: We've really seen gains in productivity in oil and gas production.
1: So even if they were to produce more,
3: they don't need as many people in order to be able to do that. So even though we've seen revenues increase in oil and gas in Oklahoma, we've seen mining employment overall actually decline.
1: Meanwhile, the state's other important sectors like agriculture are feeling the strain of higher diesel prices and other energy-related costs. I'm Elizabeth Trovall from Marketplace.
0: More news from the energy sector now, utility bills to be precise. It has been a rough couple of years for ratepayers, as most no doubt know firsthand, and it is not about to get better. New data from the energy nonprofit Powerlines and Ipsos says nationwide utilities requested almost $9.5 billion in rate increases in the first quarter of this year. That's after they asked for $31 billion in rate hikes in all of 2025, which was more than double of the year before that. Now, yes, data centers are part of that, but they are not all of that. Marketplace's Kaylee Wells breaks it down.
5: The price hikes have been huge because basically a bunch of different problems are converging at once. Tom Bullock leads the Citizens Utility Board in Ohio, one of the states with the steepest increases.
6: Data centers are kind of the first boulder rolling down the hill, triggering a broader rock slide.
5: Bullock also blamed delays for permits and equipment, skilled labor shortages, and policies that favor older coal-burning facilities.
6: There are White House orders forcing aging power plants held together by duct tape to remain open, even when their own owners want to close them to stop losing money.
5: Then there's the list of unavoidable costs. That one comes courtesy of Michael Levy with Baringa Management Consulting.
7: The grid was largely built in the 60s and the 70s, and these assets are just coming towards the end of their useful life.
5: The hikes cover fixing and upgrading aging equipment and broken equipment, which Levy says is a more common problem now thanks to climate change.
7: Hurricanes, wildfires, storms. And if you think about like the frequency and severity of those getting worse over time, then that obviously drives the need for investment to be even greater.
5: You've also got geopolitical pressures, too. Prices went up after the war in Ukraine disrupted the global fuel supply, says Charles Hua, who leads Powerlines, which put together the report. Same problem happening now with the war in Iran.
8: And that could continue to put upward pressure on people's utility bills going forward.
5: Hua says all the metrics that Powerlines measures say the utility bills are going to keep going up, at least for now. I'm Kaylee Wells for Marketplace.

0: Coming up,
1: a lot of screenwriters are really suffering right now.
0: AI as a side hustle. But first, let's do the numbers. Dow Industrial's up 645 points today, 1 3/10%, 50,009. The NASDAQ climbed 399 points, about 1.5%, 26,270. The S&P 500 added 79 points, 1 1/10%, 7,432 there. Kelly Wells was talking about utilities. Well, here you go. First Energy operates across several mid-Atlantic and Midwestern states, up 0.8%. Portland General Electric, that's Oregon, not Maine, up 0.9%. American Electric Power, with customers in 11 states, was essentially flat. Bond prices, well, thanks for asking. They rose. Yield on the 10-year T-note down 4.57%. 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
0: This is Marketplace. I'm Kai Rizdahl. This next item comes with the perhaps helpful reminder that healthcare

0: marketplace. Matthew Fiedler at the Brookings Institution says they also had a good idea of who was likely to go without insurance.
1: Past experience shows that when premiums rise, healthier people tend to be the first to drop coverage.
0: And when lots of people, especially healthy people, do drop coverage, Jennifer Sullivan at the Center on Budget and Policy Priorities says what happens next is simple economics.
2: If there are fewer people in the marketplace to spread risk across, then insurers have to charge those smaller number of people more in order to provide the services that they're providing.
0: They already are. ACA premiums are nearly 60% more expensive this year than they were last year on average. And with people continuing to drop out of the marketplace, Sullivan says they're likely to go up again.
2: So people are squeezed right now and could be squeezed even more next year.
0: People who get health insurance through an employer are less likely to see their premiums go up significantly next year. But Sabrina Corlett at Georgetown Center on Health Insurance Reform says hospitals and providers will likely see costs go up.
3: As more people become uninsured, they will forego necessary care, they'll skip prescriptions, and they'll get sicker, and they'll end up in the emergency room.
0: And hospitals will treat them, and in many cases will end up footing the bill for those who can't afford to pay.
3: And as those costs go up for hospitals, these uncompensated care costs, they have to be passed on.
0: And in many cases, she says, they will eventually be passed on to you and me. I'm Samantha Fields for Marketplace.

0: Making it in Hollywood is even harder than it used to be. From its most recent peak, that was 2022, there has been a 30% drop in employment for actors, yes, but also for carpenters and designers and the many, many professionals who work behind the scenes to put a production together. That is data, by the way, from the Labor Department put together by the Wall Street Journal. And since those jobs have been drying up, a lot of people in the industry have been working in a new kind of gig economy. Ruth Fowler is a screenwriter. She wrote in Wired the other day about her side hustle as an AI trainer. Ruth, thanks for coming on.
1: Thank you. I'm so happy to be here.
0: So as I said in the introduction a second ago, you are a screenwriter. How did it come to pass that you found yourself working as this thing that's called an AI trainer?
1: Well, the industry, as everybody knows, is really not going through a great time right now. It's really in flux. A lot of screenwriters are really suffering right now, and we're all trying to find different jobs, different like ways to survive. So I was on a Facebook group with a bunch of WGA moms, actually, and somebody mentioned that they were working for a company called Mercor for $150 an hour as a writer. And I was like, okay, I'm going to look into that. That sounds kind of interesting.
0: Yeah, WGA, Writers Guild of America, of course. $150 an hour, not bad. But here's the question. What does it mean to be an AI trainer? What is that job?
1: It is probably one of the worst jobs I've ever had. Basically, they kind of advertise it as you can do this wherever you want. You can do it on your own time. But that means that you have to be chained to the laptop, because what actually happens is they release what's known as tasks at any time of the day or night. And often they kind of, they hire way too many people. So people are just kind of scrabbling around like it's the French Revolution, like trying to get these tasks and waiting for hours. So what I found is I actually didn't have any life while I was doing it.
0: What kinds of tasks? What were you actually doing as you were chained to your laptop?
1: They were incredibly boring. Some of the tasks were kind of watching like a video, which was taken from Instagram, and transcribing every tiny little second of it. So the moment a dog barks, the moment a balloon pops. Other tasks, like I did a little bit of red teaming, which is where we're kind of trying to break the AI system. And that's like, it's ostensibly meant to be kind of a safety thing. But it kind of begs the question, like, why are we doing this now? Surely this kind of safety team issue should have been done before they released it to the public, you know?
0: Yeah. You spend a good amount of time in this piece talking about the other people who had wound up doing this kind of gig work AI trainer. Some of them, you know, Hollywood screenwriters looking for side hustles, and others just needing the money, I suppose, right? Who else is doing this?
1: It's such a mix of people doing this kind of work. There's so, I mean, I met a

0: Harvard-educated doctor. I met a plastic surgeon from the UK who was in between jobs, a scientist, a librarian. There's a huge amount of people. I think the economy is not in a good place for anybody, and everybody is trying to pick up extra work.
1: You, speaking of extra work, you analogize this work to, you know, sort of the next generation of waiting tables, basically, for would-be, you know, Hollywood screenwriters, actors, take your pick. Are you still doing it? Are you still having to do this kind of work?
0: I am still doing it. At the moment, I am training as an EMT because my family is medical. I wanted to do something which was kind of giving back. And I kind of had this guilt around the fact that I was working for this system, which so many people hate, so many people are really upset by, and it's taking so many jobs. So I used the money and I retrained as an EMT, and I'm still a writer. I'm always going to be a writer. But the plain truth is that while the economy is so bad, I need something else. So I decided to do something which is actually going to do some good for people.
1: Ruth Fowler, screenwriter, also sometimes AI trainer on the side. Ruth, thanks very much for your time. I appreciate it.
0: Thank you for inviting me on the show.

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1: This final note on the way out today. Back up to the top we go. One last observation from Nicole Servi at Wells Fargo.
2: A lot of central banks care about inflation, and so that means that they're going to be more hawkish in their interest rate setting.
1: Speaking of which, the minutes of the most recent meeting of the Federal Reserve came out today. Here with the money quote, a majority of participants highlighted that some policy firming would likely become appropriate if inflation were to continue to run persistently above 2%, end of quote. Policy firming, of course, means raising interest rates. The most recent headline reading we had on PCE, 3.5%, 3.5%. Also, and not for nothing, Kevin Warsh takes over on Friday. Our media production team includes Brian Allison, John Fokey, Montana Johnson, Drew Jostad, Gary O'Keefe, and Charlton Thorpe. Alex Simpson is the manager of media production. And I'm Kai Rizdal. We will see you tomorrow, everybody.

0: This is Wisconsin Public Radio. Good evening. I'm Brady Carlson. It's 6:59. Just ahead at 7 o'clock, it's Wisconsin Today. And stay with us at 8 o'clock for fresh air. All that and more is coming up.
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3: A Watertown church hosts a performance of the musical composition canceled by the local school district, and the composer of the piece will conduct. Church leaders tell us why they stepped in. It's Wisconsin.